0: diesel prices is to end the wars in Iran and Ukraine. Willa Rubin, NPR News.
1: Major U.S. stock indexes fell today. This is NPR News. An Anthropic AI model submitted a false tip to Philadelphia police about an unsolved homicide case in July. It's the latest example of AI models acting on their own and manipulating government and other websites. Anthropic says the incident took place when the model was tasked with performing examples on random web pages. Anthropic is a financial supporter of NPR. The WNBA has announced that games 3 and 4 of next week's finals will be rescheduled. NPR's Becky Sullivan reports it was needed to accommodate conflicts at Atlanta's major arena.
2: The Atlanta Dream have swept their way through the playoffs to reach the WNBA finals for the first time in 13 years, where they'll face the Golden State Valkyries. There was just one problem. The Dream normally play in a very small arena. The Gateway Center Arena was built before the league's boom in popularity, and it seats just 3,500 fans, far too few for the very biggest games of the WNBA season. Often the Dream moves marquee games to State Farm Arena, home of the NBA team, the Atlanta Hawks, but there were scheduling conflicts with games 3 and 4, a concert one night and the Hawks home opener the other, a situation critics called embarrassing and avoidable. Now the league says game 3 will be moved up a night, while game 4 will tip off a few hours early and the Hawks game a little later that night to fit both. Becky Sullivan, NPR News.
1: Voters in Portland saw a new ad backing Maine incumbent Republican Senator Susan Collins, but the ad aired in the wrong Portland, Oregon, not Maine. According to Oregon Public Broadcasting, defending Main Street Super PAC spent $25,000 on the ad, and the buyer bought airtime in the wrong media market. 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
4: This is The World. I'm Carolyn Beeler. We start this Tuesday with an update on a massive act of sabotage. In late September of 2022, several blasts detonated on the floor of the Baltic Sea, destroying the Nord Stream pipeline. The line connected Russia to Germany, and when it was severed, about half of Germany's annual supply of natural gas was abruptly cut off. Tomorrow, the trial for that sabotage begins in Hamburg. A former Ukrainian military officer stands accused. Bojan Penchevsky is a chief European correspondent at the Wall Street Journal and the author of The Nord Stream Conspiracy. He's in Hamburg to cover the trial and told me the accused is a veteran of the Ukrainian intelligence community and the armed forces.
5: He was a captain of the army at the time of the attack on the Nord Stream pipelines, September 2022. He was serving in an elite military unit of the Ukrainian armed forces. He has been charged here in Germany with war crimes for his alleged role in coordinating the sabotage team. They've chosen the war crime charges because they claim it was not a legitimate target of a military operation to attack the pipeline, which they deemed a civilian infrastructure.
4: And was this a full military operation? Like, was this ordered from the very top, President Volodymyr Zelensky, and carried out on orders? Or is there evidence that this was kind of a guy going rogue?
5: It was a military operation. Whether or not Volodymyr Zelensky, the president, actually knew about it is a moot point at this stage. He's denied any knowledge, by the way. But the prosecutors of Germany are not interested in the political responsibility. They are trying to prosecute and basically sentence the suspects for whom they have arrest warrants. And they've issued 7 international arrest warrants for people they claim were on the sabotage team. So according to my research, the most senior military officer who actually approved the operation was then commander of the armed forces, General Valery Zaluzhny, who was then later after that was fired by the president and made ambassador to the United Kingdom.
4: I want to talk about how this was allegedly done. These pipelines are deep in the sea, some 260 feet below the surface. How do prosecutors allege that it was actually blown up? How did that work?
5: Well, they're alleging that there was a team of 7 members. They rented out a leisure boat, a yacht called Andromeda, and 4 people on the boat were deep sea divers. they were the ones who laid the mines, who attached the mines onto the pipe.

0: They attach them onto the outer layer of the pipelines. The pipeline wall consists of concrete and steel. A pipeline like that is highly pressurized, and there's an interaction between the pressure of the ocean and the pressure inside. So you actually only need a tiny little amount of explosive to pierce a hole into the outer wall, and then the interaction of the pressure will do the rest. It's very much like piercing a balloon with a needle, right? So basically, the balloon will explode, and that's what happened to the pipeline. It triggered a chain reaction, which then turned into this very violent event that was akin to an earthquake. In fact, the first time the explosions were recorded, it was by the early warning earthquake system in Europe.
1: Your explanation really highlights how vulnerable this type of infrastructure is.
0: Well, absolutely. I mean, the thing is, this attack really crossed the red line in modern warfare because before that, no one had made an attempt to destroy a piece of mega infrastructure like Nord Stream. No one's ever tried this before. And now that they've done it, it's became apparent how easy it is actually to do this. You need a small boat, a team of kind of dedicated, determined people who are willing to risk their lives. And basically, that's it. You don't really need high tech. You don't need undersea drones. You don't need submarines. You don't need warships. It's a kind of a frightening prospect. Now it seems like everything's up for grabs out there. Once this has been achieved by a tiny little team, a handful of operatives, and some of them civilians, people like you and I with families, with day jobs. One of them was an IT manager. The other one was in marketing. The third person kind of owns a shop. You kind of usher the new era of shadow warfare, where people who are in charge of protecting such objects told me that it's basically impossible to protect them from an attack like that because you can't really shield yourself from a tiny little sort of civilian boat because there are thousands and thousands of boats in any sea in the world,
1: And so, even though this was such a violent explosion, you spoke with U.S. intelligence chiefs who told you that at the time they doubted this sabotage plan could work. They got wind of it before it actually happened and they tried to stop it. What did they tell you?
0: Yes, in fact, they got some piece of human intelligence via the Dutch military intelligence service, who had a source in Kiev. As soon as they found out, the CIA escalated this information to the top of their leadership, and the decision was made to warn the Germans and to tell the Ukrainians to stop. And so they went straight to them, and they told them, you need to cease and desist. This is a bad idea. Don't do this. And these people kind of committed not to do it, and they did it anyway. And it's a little bit like now with the refineries. President Trump is very angry that the Ukrainians are blowing up all these refineries, and he says they're pushing up the price of fuel. But the Ukrainians are, acting out of national interests.
1: And the motive in this case of the blowing up of the Nord Stream pipeline, was it just to deprive Russia of gas revenues?
0: Exactly. That was the primary motive. To deprive Vladimir Putin from revenues. And at that time, the Russian state budget, and one third of it consisted of revenues coming from the sales of, hydrocarbons.
1: This is such a strange story because it pits allies against each other. Germany, has provided significant military support to Ukraine in its fighting against Russia. And it is now alleged that Ukraine ordered an important pipeline bringing gas into Germany to be blown up. Has this complicated the relationship between these two allies?
0: Well, look, the Chancellor of Germany, Friedrich Merz, was last week in Kyiv to pledge his support to Volodymyr Zelensky in the fight against Russian aggression. I don't think anything will change there. What will, however, impact the political dynamic in Germany is that the main opposition party, a group called Alternative for Germany, is now basically campaigning on reopening Nord Stream, fixing and reopening the pipelines, and cutting the aid to Ukraine. Germany, I think, transfers this year alone. Germany allocated something like 11 billion euros for supporting Ukraine. And this party, which is now a pro-Russian party, is campaigning against that. And I think there will be pressure on the German government internally because of this trial. And this is no small matter because that party, the AfD, is now the biggest party in the polls, and they are winning local elections. So, that's a serious issue for the Chancellor Friedrich Merz.
1: Bojan Penchevsky is the chief European political correspondent at the Wall Street Journal. Turning now to Indonesia, where that country's president, Prabowo Subianto, is ordering more resources to combat wildfires. His country is in the middle of one of its worst fire seasons.

0: seasons in years. Fueled by the intense El Nino, smoke from those blazes has caused poor air quality across the region. Indonesia's health ministry is reporting a spike in respiratory illnesses, with more than 170,000 infections in the hardest hit provinces between mid-August and late September. More than 40,000 of those were in children under five. Naina Rao reports from the capital city of Jakarta on what all that smoke is doing to people's health.
1: Nida Najibah Hanum moved from Jakarta to Palangkaraya on the island of Kalimantan 10 years ago. She's a librarian at an elementary school where her own child is a student. In late August, smoke made her sick. She says it hurt to breathe, even to talk. Her eyes watered, her head felt like it was being stabbed, and her whole body ached. In 2019, another bad smoky year, she ended up in the hospital on an IV drip. There are fires in Indonesia every dry season, which generally runs from April to October. But Hanum says this year is different. In the past, she says the fires were out in the forest, far from homes, nowhere near the city. This year, they broke out along a road behind her house. When she opens her door, the smoke from the burning trees and brush is thick, and the fire trucks extinguishing these fires keep coming. Much of what burns in central Kalimantan is peat, swampy, carbon-rich soil that's been drained over the decades, often for oil palm and pulpwood plantations. Dry peat catches fire easily and smolders underground, so fires flare up again after they're put out. This year, a very strong El Nino, a Pacific weather pattern that pulls rain away from Indonesia, has made it worse, says Catherine Hassan. She leads the Southeast Asia team at the Center for Research on Energy and Clean Air, a research group that tracks air pollution.
2: A Godzilla El Nino. And what does that mean? Drier weather, higher temperature, the dry season. Of course, we have that every year, but this will be a lot more extreme, you can say, and prolonged.
1: Hassan says satellite data show more fire activity in Kalimantan this September than in any September since at least 2012. She adds that most of these fires are set to clear land, and that makes them preventable.
2: This is not something that's a natural disaster, in a sense. It's something that should be prevented entirely. We have data, we have technologies. We're in this era where you can actually anticipate where the fires will be exactly, and that's not really done.
1: But this summer, police are doing something. They identified nearly 200 suspects alleged to have cleared land illegally using fires. At a press conference, Muhammad Irhamni, director of special crimes at the Criminal Investigation Agency, says if elements of intentional conduct or negligence are found, that breaks the law.
3: Polri akan menindak tegas pihak yang bertanggung jawab.
1: Authorities will take firm action against those responsible, he says, though so far, no one has been. These fires aren't just illegal. They're unhealthy, says pulmonologist Dr. Agus Dwi Susanto. He says smoke rarely kills anyone directly. People die of what it sets off, pneumonia or an asthma or lung disease attack that lands them in intensive care. He calls those deaths indirect, and the damage doesn't stop at the lungs. The finest particles get into the bloodstream, he says, and inflame and narrow the blood vessels, which raises the risk of heart disease and stroke. Studies show the smoke makes acute respiratory infections 1.5 to 2.5 times more likely, he says. And breathing it year after year wears down the lungs. Young children are among the most vulnerable, he says, because their lungs are still developing. The rainy season, which generally runs from either October or November to March or April, usually puts these fires out. This year, Indonesia's weather agency says the rain may not reach most of central Kalimantan until December. As of this week, the air in Palangkaraya is still rated hazardous, and the city's elementary and middle schools are still teaching online. Hanum says the smoke has already lasted 2 months. As a parent and a teacher, Hanum says she's worried. She hopes this ends soon, as she's not sure what the risk is to human health, breathing smoke like this for months. For the World, I'm Naina Rao in Jakarta, Indonesia.
0: Coming up, we look at how these wildfires are destroying years worth of reforestation efforts in Indonesia. 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
0: This is The World. I'm Carolyn Beeler. As you've just heard, this has been an especially bad wildfire season in Indonesia, with impacts that are rippling through the region. In fact, indigenous and civil society groups in Borneo are suing the Indonesian government for gross negligence over the smoke and haze. Meanwhile, organizations that have spent years attempting to reforest parts of Indonesia are watching the trees they planted burn. Noor Febriani is acting director of programs with ASRI, a Borneo-based nonprofit that does public health and conservation work.
7: So far, we've planted more than 700,000 seedlings, but unfortunately, during the wildfire, we lost around 300,000 seedlings.
0: Wow.
7: That have been burned.
0: And so over the past almost 20 years, you've been working steadily to replant and restore forests in this area. And this one wildfire in just a matter of days or weeks burned almost half of everything you'd managed to reforest.
7: Exactly. And that affects around 100 hectares.
0: That's about 250 acres. So a pretty sizable chunk of forest there. Can you tell me more about what this burned area looks like now compared to what it looked like previously?
7: Well, I was there in July. So like early July, just a month before the fire came. It was beautiful. Like the trees were, say, 2 meters, some maybe 1 meter. We were very optimistic that it would be very green, back to a really good canopy. It was empty before. And when we planted, we started to see hope that it would be successful. And then just a month later, this area, the peatland area, it was burned totally. And so the green area right now, it's almost black, very vast black area. We might see some survive plants, but we don't know yet. We will have a post-fire assessment later to see how much trees are survive, but we think it wouldn't be much.
0: This is very much a community effort. So how is the community reacting now to see, you know, all that long, hard work totally reversed in just a few days?
7: Right. So we were, ASRI was founded on a simple idea, So ASRI connects health and forest protection. In our clinic, we accept seedlings as the non-cash payment. And not only seedlings, actually, we also accept manure. We also accept handicraft and labor. But the most popular non-cash payments are seedling. And about 1/4 of the trees that we planted came from our patients. So this is a significant number of contributions. So it must be really heartbreaking for everyone, like for us who do it, for the community who contribute a lot. And now seeing it burned, It's really hard to see.
0: So what's the way forward here? I mean, I imagine this is very disheartening. Is there any way to try to think about protecting from wildfires in the future? Or is it just a matter of continuing to replant and hoping for the best?
7: No, of course we think, first, ASRI already did efforts in fire mitigation. We had fire breaks in our reforestation area. We had petrol. We had water reservoirs to support the fire containing efforts.
0: Water
7: But
0: reservoirs.
7: it wasn't enough with the scale of the fire that came to our site. Even the sophisticated equipment from the government couldn't handle it. But what ASRI will do, of course, before starting the reforestation, we need to look for ways to mitigate it even better. For example, to make the fire breaks wider, to improve our equipment and also preparation. I mean, like the early warning system, we need to look for, we are exploring right now the ways how to inform when it is still small so that it can be easier to be contained rather than if it is coming really big. It is also a question for us, like, is it still worth it to do the reforestation if this can last in only a matter of days? So, yeah.
0: And so even though these fires do pose kind of an existential question to your organization, will you continue on with the work that you do?
7: Yes. Yes, we believe that forests deserve second, third chance. We saw it grew and we saw the wildlife coming back. So this time, what we will do, we will not stop. We will improve. We will increase our mitigation preparedness. We have trainings for our staff, also to the community. We get some support from people, donors. So we will try.
0: Noor Febriani is Acting Director of Programs with ASRI in Borneo. They're a nonprofit group focused on public health and conservation. We have some updates for you now on the aftermath of the catastrophic flooding in Nepal this summer. 1,400 people are already listed as dead, and some 7 weeks after the floods, the government says it is no longer looking for the bodies of those still technically considered missing, more than 5,000 of them. Authorities have scoured all areas along the Trishuli River, but the head of the country's disaster management agency, Dharam Upreddi, says they are no longer finding remains.
8: We are hoping that if anything come up, like while digging the debris of homes, the bodies could recover in the futures.
0: Upreddi says the country is now moving from search and recovery to a rehabilitation phase. One major focus is long-term housing for displaced people. That housing will not be built in the original communities destroyed by the flood. Those towns, he says, will never be reconstructed.
8: So government is all set to relocate the affected communities and the settlement in a safer area.
0: Anything below the flood's high water mark is now considered unsafe.
8: These are not suitable for living in the future because we are expecting the future, disaster.
0: That future is coming fast. Just this past weekend, another flash flood hit Nepal, but few people died. Upreddi says there are two main reasons for that. The first is better emergency alerts that communicate the severity of a coming flood.
8: And second is trust. Trust among the communities.
0: He says people now take those warnings more seriously because of the August flood.
8: The memory is fresh.
0: The government is also speeding up the issuing of death certificates. That has been a hurdle for victims' families who need those certificates for insurance and to settle other affairs. 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
0: This is The World. I'm Carolyn Beeler. On a January morning in 1984, Malcolm Kerr, president of the American University of Beirut, stepped out of an elevator outside of his office for the last time.
10: Assassins gunned down a prominent American civilian in Lebanon this morning, Malcolm Kerr.
11: Lebanon's civil war today claimed another American life. The victim this time, however, was a scholar.
12: A pro-Iranian Shiite Muslim terrorist group, Islamic Jihad, has claimed responsibility for killing Dr. Kerr.
0: Clips there from the CBS News archives. Lebanese authorities never found Kerr's killers. That left his family, including his son, Steve Kerr, a future NBA player and coach, with many questions. Decades later, Lebanese journalist Kim Gattas went searching for answers. Gattas was a child growing up in Beirut when Kerr was killed. Now in her new book, The Best Kind of American, Gattas uses the assassination as a window into 1980s Lebanon to help readers understand not only Kerr's murder, but the roots of the region's current crisis. She started by explaining why, among the countless violent deaths in Lebanon in recent years, she chose to focus on Kerr's murder.
13: Malcolm Kerr stood out as the first political assassination by groups affiliated with Iran. Mm. And it was all spurred by an email that I received from his widow, Ann Kerr, who became a very good friend, asking me if in the research for my previous book, I'd come across any more information about her husband's assassination. And it really got me thinking that even though there was a claim of responsibility.
0: Right, we heard in that news clip.
13: Exactly, that there were still many unanswered questions. And so I set off on a quest to try to answer them.
0: So take us back to the Lebanon of the 1980s. What is the backdrop for Malcolm Kerr's murder?
13: The backdrop is a war in Lebanon, which started in 1975, which is often described as a civil war. But I reject the term because there were so many regional and international players involved that it is very much Lebanon as a battleground for regional and international rivalries. The Syrians had invaded and sent thousands of troops. The Israelis had already invaded in 1978 and then invade again in 1982. And they do that because Palestinian militants who've come to Lebanon in the early 70s are using the south of Lebanon as a launch pad to attack Israel with rockets. So it makes for a combustible combination. And when the Israelis invade Lebanon in 1982, in June of that summer, just a few days later, Iran shows up on the scene and sends hundreds of Islamic Revolutionary Guard commanders and soldiers to Syria and then onwards to Lebanon to fight Israel. And then also America, because America also shows up on the battlefield, sending in the Marines ostensibly to keep the peace, but, you know, they become a target. So when Malcolm comes to Lebanon to take up his job as president of the American University of Beirut in the summer of 1982, he arrives in this very volatile situation.
0: When he became president in 1982, he called that a dream come true. He was a scholar, and you describe him as writing about Lebanon with clarity and true empathy. And we wanted to play a clip of him speaking here. This is from an interview he did back in the 80s with an LA outlet called Arab American Television.
14: Well, nowadays I try to stay away from politics, but I think that Lebanon has suffered from all the insoluble problems of the Middle East generally. It's been a burden for this little country that has a rather delicate situation in the best of times.
0: And Kerr, of course, was living in the middle of that delicate situation. He was the high-profile leader of an American institution in a country in conflict, as you have outlined, where the U.S. was not a neutral player. It had troops on the ground. How did Kerr try to navigate that as this very public American?
13: Kerr knew Lebanon very well. He'd been born there to parents who worked at the American University of Beirut, who were part of this long tradition of educators and missionaries who'd come to the Middle East since the 1800s. He had grown up on the campus of the American University of Beirut. He spoke Arabic. Three of his children were born in Lebanon. He'd met his wife, Anne Kerr, in Beirut. He really felt at home. But as you heard in that clip also, he understood the turmoil that was gripping Lebanon. He was not naive when he took the job. And I have to point out that he took the job just before the Israelis invaded Lebanon. And at that point, he was wondering, is it still wise to go or not to Beirut? But he felt so dedicated to the mission of leading this university. And he really represented the best of what America had to offer to the Middle East. Malcolm Kerr was sympathetic to the Palestinian cause, but also worried about what it meant for Lebanon. He was having to protect the university from Palestinian militants coming in and then from Israeli soldiers trying to come onto the campus. It was a very difficult situation that he was finding himself in, which is why, as you heard from the clip, he tried to stay away from the politics and focus on his mission as an educator and leader of an educational institution.
0: I imagine that was almost impossible at the time, though, to stay away from politics.
13: No, he did that very well. He navigated very well, trying to put forward Lebanese interests and the bridging of ideas between America and the Middle East and what the American university represented at the time as not only the best of America, but the best of America as it blends in with Middle Eastern ideas and culture. He very much believed in learning from the Middle East, not just coming to the Middle East to teach something about America. So what got him in trouble, though, I believe, and what I unearthed with my research, is his dogged efforts to find his colleague, David Dodge, who had been the acting president of the university while Malcolm was trying to make his way to Lebanon after his appointment. And David Dodge had been kidnapped also by groups affiliated to Iran. And it was Malcolm's efforts to find him, which I believe put him on the radar of both the Iranian groups, but also of the Syrian regime next door, Hafez al-Assad, who was an ally of the Iranians.
0: The very phrase, the title of the book, The Best Kind of American, has a double meaning. The ways that Kerr was a good actor there in Lebanon, but then also the view that some Lebanese had at the time that the best kind of American was a dead American. At the time, Kerr put his own odds of being murdered at 50-50. Can you tell us more just about how he was assassinated, how he died?
13: Malcolm Kerr was described by some of his close friends when he was murdered as the best kind of American who came to the Middle East because he loved the region so much and spoke the language and so on. And so why would anyone kill him? But yes, there were some, like those assassins, who came for him on the morning of January 18, 1984 and shot him point blank from the back as he exited the elevator outside of his office, who thought that the best kind of American was a dead one because he did not fit the image of bad America, America the enemy, that countries like Iran and Syria and groups like Hezbollah wanted to paint America as. And so he did not fit that image. But as I also write in the book, he simply knew too much about some of the workings of these groups and organizations and countries at the time because of his investigating of the Dodge disappearance. And, you know, there is a very facile accusation in the Middle East then and to this day that, you know, people like Malcolm Kerr or David Dodge or anyone who knows through their research, I mean, I could be accused of the same thing. Oh, you must be a spy. There's this sort of fear of people who know too much. And that was an accusation that was also leveled at Michel Seurat, the scholar, the French scholar. Today, I think a lot of people are wondering in the Middle East, but also in America, what does America stand for? What is America? Who is the best kind of American? And I think that's why the title of this book will speak to so many people. But I also think that that's why Malcolm Kerr's words about the need for empathy are so important.
0: There never was a full investigation of Kerr's death, but you found in your investigation that his son, Andrew, carried a secret about his murder for many years that ended up being a key to solving it. How did he come across that secret?
13: I found it really shocking that for 10 years, the Kerr family had no information, no real clues about what had happened, but especially why. I mean, there was a claim of responsibility, but there were so many groups at the time making phone calls to claim things. And so there was still doubt. Was it the Islamic Jihad? Was it Iran? And if so, why? Why would they kill a man who, you know, understood the Middle East, loved the Middle East, and was sympathetic to the Palestinian cause? And what I found shocking was that the American government actually did have information about it, which I reveal in my writing, but they never shared that with the Kerr family. And it is Andrew Kerr, the youngest son, who during his work as a junior staffer on the National Security Council at the Clinton White House in the 1990s, comes across a document with names of people who admit in a phone conversation that they were the ones who shot Malcolm Kerr. And the most appalling part of it for Andrew was to read that they were boasting about this assassination. So that confirmed to the family who, but it still was unclear why. And that's what I also set out to uncover with my research.
0: And I don't know how much you want to talk about this in this interview or how much you want to let readers discover on their own, but can you tell us the who and the why?
13: Well, the Kerrs went to court and they sued the Islamic Republic of Iran, and they won in court, although the terrible unfinished part of this is that there was no one in the dock. And that is something that is a recurrent theme in the Middle East and impunity. There is no one that actually really goes to jail. And that also applies to the assassination of many Lebanese, including our very own former Prime Minister Rafiq Hariri, who was also assassinated on the orders of Iran and Syria. And there was a trial in The Hague, but there was no one in the dock.
0: Did any of this bring the family much closure?
13: They had already found some closure, of course, with the trial, which took place around 2003. They felt that they had closed that chapter, but there was a sense of still unfinished business because there was no one in the dock. And they were, and especially Anne, very open and very, you know, eager to talk to me during the process of my research as I helped place the Kerr assassination in the wider context and showed how the domino effect of an Israeli invasion, the arrival of the Iranian fighters, the arrival of the Americans leads to eventually the assassination of Malcolm Kerr. You know, that all helped bring a sense of better understanding. We have had too many assassinations in Lebanon, and I've seen firsthand, because I've also lost friends to these assassinations, how it stays with you forever. I was also very grateful to the relatives of other characters in the book, because I was also very keen to make clear how much of, you know, other people were affected. There's this whole chapter about the captivity and the death in captivity of a French hostage, Michel Seurat, who died in 1986. And I spoke to his widow as well, Marie Seurat, and she was very open. And it's almost like cathartic speaking about these issues, even if they're in the past. And of course, also the wife of a Lebanese who was forcibly disappeared by the Lebanese authorities of the time in 1982. Wadad Halwani spoke to me about her husband's disappearance, how he's never come back, along with 17,000 other Lebanese who've never come back from whatever dungeons they were taken to. And I think it's the human tragedy of everything that happened and how we write about it that can allow us to better understand the geopolitics and the importance of connecting with these stories.
0: I want to play one more clip from Malcolm Kerr, once again from Arab American television shortly before his death, about how the country was surviving the conflict there at the time.
14: There are many things in Lebanon that have not functioned well under the stress of fighting over these years. But there are many other things that do, and our university is one of them. The national airline is another. The banking industry is a third thing. And there are countless Lebanese who stuck it out. They keep their businesses going. They're staying with their families. They're They're repairing damage instantly when it happens to their house. And this is a remarkably resilient people.
0: That resilience we still hear so much about today, because unfortunately there's so much conflict in Lebanon still today, many years later. What about those three institutions that he outlined? How are they doing today?
13: You know, the American University of Beirut is really a beacon of hope in the region, and it has not only survived, but is thriving despite everything that has happened in Lebanon over the last few years. You know, we emerged from the Lebanese war in 1990 and had some good years. And then, you know, we had the assassination of Rafiq Hariri in 2005. But the American University of Beirut has managed to thrive over the last few years, despite a financial crash, the pandemic, the Beirut port explosion in 2020, and now 2 years of war since the October 7th massacre by Hamas and the ensuing Israeli wars against not just Gaza, but also Lebanon, Syria, and Yemen. It is difficult for the Lebanese to keep talking about resilience, because what we really want to do is to just live and not survive.
0: Don't want to have to continue being so resilient.
13: But that is somehow the fate of this small country that is the battlefield for regional and international rivalries. And we dominate the headlines with war and destruction, but we still produce so much beauty with beautiful designers in fashion and interior and incredible authors and writers, and the university like the American University of Beirut, and an incredible diaspora around the world that is a vibrant community and produces so much wherever it settles. But we can only hope that somehow we and the region emerge from what I increasingly feel is a battle for survival between Israel and Iran.
0: Kim, you were writing this book when missiles were flying over your head in Beirut. As you were doing that, what other connections were you drawing between Kerr's murder and what is happening today in Lebanon?
13: Writing this book was a very painful experience. I mean, writing generally can be painful, as many authors will know. But I was doing that while living through war and while being reminded very painfully of the importance of what had happened in the 1980s and how these three players, America, Iran, and Israel, had collided on the shores of my country. But I really hope that it also illuminates the importance of empathy, the importance of understanding the region through its people, and the importance of understanding the connection between America and the Middle East. You know, I begin the book with a quote from Malcolm Kerr himself, who says, "The truly civilized man is marked by empathy." And in this age of division and polarization, I think those words have never been truer and more important.
0: Kim Gottes's new book is called The Best Kind of American, A True Story of Murder, War, and America's Undoing in the Middle East. Kim, thank you so much and congrats on the book.
13: Thank you so much again for a great conversation.
0: The world's Shirin Jafari is in southern Lebanon now, where displaced people are risking their lives to return home amid Israeli airstrikes. Sometimes they come just for the day and leave again before dark. We will bring you that report later this week. Be sure to tune in. 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
0: This is The World. I'm Carolyn Beeler. After nearly 30 years together, Norway's biggest music act is calling it quits. The hip-hop duo Karpa announced earlier this year that they will retire in 2028 following one final tour. For a generation of Norwegians, the duo has been more than a cultural staple. Karpa also challenged what it means to be Norwegian. The World's Joshua Koh spoke with Karpa back in 2022, and this week, following the band's retirement news, he connected with their Norwegian fans to talk about the duo's legacy.
18: Picture this. You're in one of Norway's biggest concert venues, the Oslo Spektrum Arena. It's packed with 11,000 Norwegians, cheering on two children of immigrants, and everyone is singing in Arabic. Allah, Allah, ya baba, salam alayk, ya baba. Many in the crowd are the sort of Norwegians you might have had in your head. Lots of blonde, blue-eyed, Viking-looking people.
19: Who are very die-hard fans, and they'll be there, they'll be dancing, and they'll be singing, and they'll be screaming.
18: That's Norwegian writer Johan Shanmugaratnam. Shanmugaratnam spent 6 months embedded with Karpa in 2022.
19: And also you'll see the immigrant fans, like myself and a lot of other people, who they're also diehard fans, but they have a sort of another connection to their music, in a way different reaction than a lot of the other white Norwegian fans.

0: that year, Karpe sold out this arena 10 times within a month, a record for a Norwegian band in Norway, and something unthinkable 30 years ago when Karpe was formed.
1: Norway was a very different country 20 years ago compared to now. It was like we had nobody that looked like us on TV or like in the parliament or anything. We had none of that.
0: That's one of the Karpe members, Chirag Patel. He spoke to me back in 2022 alongside his partner in rhyme, Magdi Abdelmagid. Patel is the son of Indian immigrants to Norway, while Abdelmagid was born to an Egyptian father and a Norwegian mother.
1: The stuff we rap about are topics that are related to us being the only ones that had a different religion or color in the classroom.
0: The writer Shanmugaratnam understands that feeling. Born in Sri Lanka to a Japanese mother and a Sri Lankan father, he moved to Norway at age 6.
2: Ever since I've been trying to like cope with this whole mixed identity situation and, you know, spend a lot of time trying to figure out, you know, am I like 50% Japanese, 50% Tamil, and what's the percentage of my Norwegian identity? Basically like thinking of this as if it's a math.
0: He says that Karpe helped change how he saw his own identity.
2: What they created on stage in Oslo Spektrum, the concert arena, and what they've continued to do ever since really showed me like a home country that I never had or even knew existed. I know it's like fiction, it's art, it's music, but it still felt very much like home to me.
0: Magnus Vatikar Sandoval is a journalist with Norway's national broadcaster NRK. Unlike a lot of Norwegian artists who sing in English and aim to play for audiences outside the country, he says that Karpe is singing in Norwegian about life in Norway.
3: It's hard to put words on how well their lyrics hit Norwegian listeners. It's always this great combination of references to the most classical Norwegian stuff.
0: Take, for example, their 2006 hit, Piano.
3: It's kind of a lame song. It's just about them going to the beach and they only have like 10 bucks to spend. But like peak Norwegian music in 2006.
0: This unique ability to bridge identities long placed them as a voice for the country's immigrants. And so in 2015, as Europe grappled with a migration crisis, the duo challenged Norway's increasingly heated immigration debate with songs like this one titled Easy to Be a Rebel in Your Basement Apartment. The diss track took aim at internet trolls and politicians over Norway's treatment of asylum seekers and challenged the idea of who gets to be Scandinavian. Norwegian identity is changing rapidly today. In a country of just over 5 million people, 1 in 5 Norwegians are immigrants or children of immigrants. Karpe's 2022 record, Omar Sharif, celebrates a more diverse Norway. It blends the Gujarati, North African, and Norwegian influences of their youth and got tens of thousands of Norwegians singing along. I reached out to Karpe. They declined to comment. But after nearly 30 years of performing, Patel and Abdelmagid posted the social media equivalent of a mic drop. We're calling it a day, they wrote on Instagram back in April. But that's not until after a 2-year-long farewell tour. It'll culminate in 21 goodbye concerts at the Oslo Spektrum Arena in 2028. Tickets are already sold out, breaking their own record at that venue. For the world, I'm Joshua Coe.
4: And before we leave you, some news from the racing world. After 3 decades, Formula One is returning to Africa. A 10-year deal to host a Grand Prix in Rwanda was announced today. Rwandan President Paul Kagame lobbied hard for the race to be in Africa and in his country.
5: It is an honor and privilege for Rwanda to be chosen as a destination in the Formula One calendar. This partnership is long overdue.
4: The initial event would be the continent's first F1 race since 1993. Naomi Schiff is a Rwandan and Belgian driver and television presenter. She told Sky Sports the popularity of F1 will bring in tourists who wouldn't otherwise come and be a great way to show off her mother's home country.
6: It is a huge milestone for Formula One and for the African continent as well. It's incredible that it's happening in Rwanda and that they've been able to take what was a bid a couple of years ago into what will be a Grand Prix in a couple of years. Fantastic. I mean, incredible, monumental step.
4: Human rights groups are much less positive, calling it a monumental instance of sports washing, using sports to try to improve President Kagame's reputation for repression. Exactly when the first race will be held in Rwanda remains unclear. F1 says a purpose-built circuit could be completed early in the next decade, about 25 miles from the capital, Kigali. And we have reached the finish line ourselves. The World is produced by GBH and PRX, broadcasting weekdays from the Nan and Bill Harris studio in Boston. 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We are at The World News GBH. I'm Carolyn Beeler. Have a great rest of your day.
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11: I'm Jim Bradley, head on BPR and GBH and NEPM live from the library. It's the only Massachusetts Lieutenant Gubernatorial debate. We're joined by incumbent Democrat Lieutenant Governor Kim Driscoll and her GOP challenger, Sean Oliver. Then with just 3 weeks until the midterms, we'll open the lines and talk with you. Ballots are in the mail. How are you feeling as the days wind down? Elon Musk is spending big, Trump is cutting deals with Putin, and everything seems to be on fire everywhere. Call or text.
12: I'm Marjorie Egan. In the second hour is journalist Anand Giridharadas on his new book, Man in the Mirror, about the New York City subway killing of Jordan Neely in 2023. And GBH's Ian Koss on the new season of the Big Dig podcast, Mitt and Ted teaming up for healthcare reform. We'll end the show with you, peak leaf peeping season, with the peak of the peak, Jim. How are you enjoying the colors of the foliage? Call or text next, BPR live from the Boston Public Library.
13: Live from NPR News in Washington, I'm Ryland Barton. President Trump has made an unusual campaign trip to Alaska with the midterm elections looming. He's there to support Republican incumbent Senator Dan Sullivan, who's in a tight race.
14: On November 3rd, we're going to send one of the best and most respected senators in D.C., Dan Sullivan, the real Dan Sullivan. I'm talking about the real Dan Sullivan, not the fake Dan Sullivan.
13: Sullivan's facing Democrat Mary Peltola and an unaffiliated candidate also named Dan Sullivan. The long journey is a sign of Republican fears about retaining control of the House and Senate. The state hasn't backed a Democrat for Senate in nearly 20 years. Hundreds of Cornell students, faculty, and town residents gathered in Ithaca, New York today to express their support for a former student who says she was sexually assaulted at a fraternity house nearly 2 years ago. Jung-Yoon Hong of WSKG reports the protests come as the university's banned fraternity parties for the entire school year.
15: The protest in Ithaca is the latest in a string of rallies across the country, and it comes nearly 1 month after a former Cornell student known as Jane Doe filed a lawsuit saying she was plied with ketamine and sexually assaulted by members of the Chi Phi fraternity in 2024. Several hundred people gathered in the town square just steps away from Cornell's campus to express their support for Jane Doe.
16: To Jane Doe, we stand with you!
15: Cornell faculty will debate issuing a vote of no confidence in university leadership on Wednesday. For NPR News, I'm Jung-Yoon Han in Ithaca.
13: Federal regulators have fined Bank of America more than $1 billion for failing to take steps to prevent money laundering by its customers. NPR's Scott Horsley reports the penalty is one of the largest in Treasury Department history.
17: Banks are required to track and report financial transactions they suspect may be tied to illegal activity. The Treasury Department says B of A willfully ignored that requirement and allowed more than $5 billion worth of money to change hands without proper reporting over a seven-year period stretching back to 2018. Some of the suspicious moves showed signs of Chinese money laundering networks. Others had apparent ties to the southwest border. The bank also agreed to pay more than $11 million to settle apparent sanctions violations involving Iran, Russia, and other targets. The bank says in a statement it's committed billions of dollars and thousands of employees to improving its financial compliance. Scott Horsley, NPR News, Washington.
13: Cyber attacks have disrupted European supermarket chains, causing refrigeration systems to overheat at hundreds of stores in France. This forced a major grocer to shut down websites serving customers in Europe and the United States. France's finance minister told Parliament that about 700 of the country's 10,000 supermarkets were affected. Major U.S. stock indexes closed down today. The S&P 500 edged down a fraction. You're listening to NPR News. The Louisiana Secretary of State's office said its election division in Baton Rouge evacuated after an employee opened a package containing white powder. The substance has not been identified, and law enforcement is investigating the incident. Voting centers and government buildings in six other states received fentanyl-laced letters in 2023. Florida Governor Ron DeSantis says the state's death toll from Hurricane Isaias has now risen to six. Regan McCarthy of member station WFSU reports.
18: Governor Ron DeSantis says most of the deaths came after the storm passed, but he says they're related to actions taken because of the storm's damage, including debris cleanup, misuse of a generator, a traffic crash at a stoplight that wasn't working, and delayed medical care.
19: The way Florida's typically done this is it's not just if the storm knocks over your house and somebody gets killed for that, that's count. They kind of link anything that's even a fallout from the storm.
18: DeSantis says the state is supporting debris cleanup efforts in many of the rural communities hit hard by the storm to help speed the recovery process. About a dozen distribution sites remain open where residents can access supplies, including water and shelf-stable meals. For NPR News, I'm Regan McCarthy in Tallahassee.
13: Formula One says Rwanda will host a race in the early 2030s when the series returns to Africa for the first time in almost 40 years. Organizers say the track will be built near an under-construction airport serving the capital and will use hills and dips in the landscape to challenge drivers. The last time F1 raced in Africa was the South African Grand Prix in 1993. This is NPR.
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11: Hey there, Marjorie. So up first today, we're bringing you the only debate between the two candidates for lieutenant governor in Massachusetts. Constitutionally, the lieutenant governor serves as acting governor. If the governor is absent from the state, dies, resigned, is disabled, the lieutenant governor also serves as a voting member of the governor's council, acting as president of the council in the governor's absence. That's it, constitutionally. And for those who say, so what's the big deal? Well, you'll hear in the next half hour. But let me start with one, Paul Cellucci and Jane Swift, both of whom became governors by ascending when the governor left town. Join out at the library desk by incumbent Democratic Lieutenant Governor Kim Driscoll, kimdriscoll.org. Welcome. It's good to see you.
1: Thank you.
11: Her Republican challenger is Sean Oliver, currently a New Bedford City Councilor. Oliver for LG.com. Sean Oliver, thank you for being here. A note for the candidates, this is an informal conversational debate. No opening or closing statements, no formal hard time. Our producers will keep track of time, so there's no unfairness, and brevity is much appreciated. This debate will air tonight on TV, GBH2 at 7 o'clock Eastern. Lieutenant Governor, Counselor, welcome, and thank you for being here. We appreciate it.
21: Thanks for having us.
22: Thanks for having us, Jim.
1: Thank you very much for coming in. So let's start with you, Sean Oliver, Counselor. Yes. A Mass Inc. poll says, not surprisingly, the most important issue to Massachusetts voters is affordability. They can't afford to live here. Mike Minogue, who of course is the GOP candidate for governor, says that Massachusetts is overspending and overtaxing. So what would you and Mike Minogue cut to deal with that overspending and overtaxing? What programs are you looking at to get rid of?
22: Well, see, that's the thing is, when you talk about overspending, overtaxing, we go right to cutting, to making things more affordable. I think what we need to do is, first, we have to make sure that we're spending our money efficiently and effectively in the first place. So not so much looking to cut, but more to see where the waste and probably some redundancies are. So we're looking to audit, not just the audit that 72% of us voted for, and I'm sure that'll come up, but audit every auditable branch of the executive branch to make sure that we're spending money in the way that is going to be best efficient and effective for the ratepayers.
11: You want to get rid of the gas tax. Your candidate wants to get rid of the gas tax when it goes above a certain level. That's $700 million a year. Where's the $700 million of fraud, waste, and inefficiency? Detail that for us briefly, if you can.
22: Yeah, well, that's the thing. That's why you got to bring in, I think, a third-party auditing firm, so that way we can come in right away and start auditing everything.
11: So you don't know that it's there.
22: Well, you got to look for it. And I know that in the past you've said, you know, no governor has found that much money. But I don't think any governor has been set out with the mission to find that much money. And that's why I think my running mate, Mike Minogue, is poised to do that. Very successful in the yeah. Business sector. And I think that that's where we're going to see our biggest achievements there. So
1: Lieutenant Governor, we know that I think 182,000 people have left the state of Massachusetts in the last 5 years. So obviously what's been going on the last few years with you and Governor Healey is not enough to bring those costs down. What more can you be doing?

0: to build housing in gateway cities for renters and for seniors. We upped that senior circuit tax bracket. We want to do everything we can to lower cost in housing, a key driver in energy, and ensure that we can be the state that not only has young adults here, lots come here to go to school, lots more stay. We want to make sure more of those folks are staying here, putting down roots. And that means, you know, standing up to Donald Trump when we've got gas and groceries at the highest price possible, heating oil going up 75% this winter. There are definitely headwinds here, and much of that is coming out of Washington, and we're standing up to those every day.
1: You know, one thing that Mike Minow has talked a lot about, and let me preempt Sean Oliver, I assume we'll hear from him, is this, what they calculate is this $1.7 billion student scholarship fund. The governor said the other night in the debate on BZ, I'm looking at it. Well, Democratic governors in New York, Colorado, North Carolina, Virginia, and Kentucky aren't just looking at it, they've adopted it. Why hasn't Governor Healey and Lieutenant Governor Driscoll just adopted it?
0: Well, look, I'm a person who chaired a school committee for 17 years. I know what it means to try and balance school budgets and have the resources you need. My kids attend into our public schools. We have spent mightily in education. In fact, we've doubled educating financing, and this is an area that we want to look at. We're not going to trust Donald Trump and the Secretary of Education, Linda McMahon, and believe that this program will automatically deliver results. We just got the regs, which are temporary. We want to review it and make sure it's not going to do harm to public schools. We know the investments we're making in high doses tutoring and evidence-based literacy. We have 20,000 new childcare seats since we've taken office.
1: Do you think those five Democratic governors acted too quickly based upon what you just said?
0: I think they're doing what they think is in the best interest of their folks. And in some instances, those were the legislature, Jim, who acted, not the governors.
1: Okay.
0: In any event, we said we'd take a look at it, and we will.
1: You know, Sean, Councilor Oliver, last time Mike Minogue was here, Marjorie and I said our assessment is the two greatest obstacles to you guys winning is support for Trump and opposition to abortion. So let's start with Trump for a second. Mike Minogue said in the debate with Governor Healey the other night on BZ, quote, I'm running for governor of Massachusetts. It doesn't really matter who the president is. This president has cut NIH research grants, which are huge in the state, raised tariffs, which the Fed is saying is the primary cause of inflation, deeply cut health care, deeply cut food stamps. Do you agree that it doesn't really matter who the president of the United States is to Massachusetts?
2: Yes, I do. And why that is because the governor and lieutenant governor are the advocates for the state. Whoever the president is advocating for 49 other states as well. So they're acting in a manner that they're trying to bring down spending and waste and abuse and redundancies. So we have to, as governor, lieutenant governor, have to work within those boundaries. But to completely cut off communication with any federal administration that we've seen from from our sitting administration is very counterproductive to representing the people of Massachusetts.
1: Fine. Do you want to respond to that?
2: We need to have an open dialogue. And when it's just, you know, opposing or crossing our hands saying, we're going to fight for you. You're not working for the people of this state when you do that.
1: Do you want to respond to that, Lieutenant Governor?
0: Yeah, of course. I think we said from day one, we'll work, of course, with any president that's working in the best interest of Massachusetts. And what we have right now is a president where one in three women cannot get an abortion across this entire country. Tariffs are driving up the cost of everything, along with incredible bad decisions around a war in the Middle East. You know, just a year ago, you couldn't get a flu shot because of this president. There are so many things that are happening, including ICE, a federal agency coming in and creating such harm in communities across Massachusetts. That does not say we're not talking with our president and federal officials. This is standing up to our policies that are not good for Massachusetts. And I think that is the job of a governor. We're going to have this president here for the next 2 years. And it's important that we have somebody in the state house who is standing up for the people of Massachusetts. Mike and Sean stand with the president. We stand with families here.
3: Councilor Oliver, let's get back to the abortion issue. Mike Minogue is personally anti-choice. He said he would follow the law in Massachusetts where he had become the governor. Jim asked him repeatedly about the effort to put a question on the ballot in 2028, which would basically remove restrictions on abortions after 24 weeks, giving the option to the physician and the mother. So first of all, where are you on abortion in general, and would you support that initiative on the 2028 ballot?
2: Yeah, well, thank you for the question. And I've always been upfront that I am a pro-choice Republican. I have a family, my own. I have daughters. I trust women. I trust my daughters. I trust their families to make the proper decision that is conducive to them with the help of their physician. So I've always been upfront with that. With that said, the ballot question to repeal.

0: appeal the law that just went through, which we saw record time. We have a very inefficient legislature, and we saw a drafting, a passing, a signing of new legislation in almost near record time. Imagine if we could do that when it comes to things like energy costs and things like that. So to answer your question, the 2028 ballot, I believe that the laws that we had prior struck a good balance, and that's where I stand. But this administration...
1: you would not renew the restriction. You would not remove the restrictions on post 24-week abortions if medically necessary.
0: And this administration, has, a Minogue Oliver administration has been very clear that as a correction officer, my job is to uphold the law. Mike has said he will do the same thing. When it's law, or if the voters at the ballot box through the petition drive, choose to repeal it, that's what we will do.
2: No, but you'd be a leader, and you'd be the governor, and you'd be voters. So the question, quite directly, is: Would you and Mr. Minogue vote to change the law by voting to repeal the permission of abortions post 24 weeks? That's a yes or no question.
0: We would uphold the law, whatever the law is.
2: So would you vote for the ballot? You'd vote against the ballot question.
0: We're going to uphold the law.
2: Would you vote for the ballot? He wouldn't answer either. Yeah. Would you vote for the ballot question or not?
0: What the law is in this state is what we will do, and that's what my running mate and myself are going to do, is uphold the law.
2: Lieutenant Governor, in the last 32 years, by my count, if I'm wrong, don't embarrass me, because math is my strong suit, 24 out of 32 years before you and Governor Healey took over, there was a Republican governor. We've interviewed hundreds, if not thousands, of people through the years. Even a lot of Democrats say, I like that sort of balance. And when you add in a legislature that is generally seen as the least productive, clearly the least transparent legislature in America, it blocked question one, continues to block question one that got 72% of the vote 2 years ago. Notwithstanding the Trump argument, why wouldn't it be better to give a chance to a Republican administration that might do better with this relatively unproductive legislature and clearly not transparent legislature?
3: Well, let's be reminded what we've done since we've been in office. I think that's what we're asking voters to reelect us. First administration, Republican or Democrat, in 20 years to pass tax cuts, not for wealthy Americans, not for wealthy residents, but for middle-class families, for farmers, for renters, for seniors. Important that we think about ways we can help ensure we're lowering cost and building a Massachusetts that we can all be proud to live in. We're making major investments in education. We've doubled funding for education. This is something that's our calling card. Top schools, 8 years in a row, trying to close the gaps that do exist, high doses tutoring, evidence-based literacy, and a transportation system, Jim, that was just complete failing when it come to trains catching on fire, not having stability. We had 220-plus slow zones when we took office. We're making investments. We're managing dollars well. We have not only had tax cuts, we've also put money in the rainy day fund. We've passed legislation to help with housing, to help ensure we have a stronger environment. This is the work of a governor, to make life better, to fix things that are broken, make government work better. I think we've done that over the last 3.5 years, and we're asking people to vote for us again.
2: 72% of the people, you've heard this 1,001, voted for question one 2 years ago to audit the legislature. The legislature thwarted every effort. The other day, Diana DeZoglio was on the show, said she's requested meetings with your colleague, the governor, for a year and a half. She's never even agreed to meet with her. Is that not an issue that should concern voters come now through November 3rd?
3: Well, I don't think so. Maura and I have been really clear that we voted for the audit. We're part of that 72%. We want the audit to happen. When I was a mayor for 17 years in Salem, we had audits every year. I welcome them. Please go down and check out the golf course where there's cash controls. I want to make sure we're doing things the right way. Our agencies have been audited hundreds of times. We think the audit should happen. We think it should happen right away. We've been clear about that, both to the auditor and certainly to our legislative friends.
2: Counselor.
0: Not clear enough, because they have the bully pulpit. They can be out there building coalitions. It's not just governing from up top. It's working with the legislature, building those coalitions to get this done, respecting the will of the voters. And like I had said, if we had a legislature who was transparent, who was acting in a manner in which best represents the people, and passing real bills, real legislation in the record time that they did recently, we wouldn't be in this position. And we talk about, you heard, oh, we're doing this and we're doing that. That's all great. People are still leaving. Young people are leaving. Jobs are leaving. Seniors can't afford to stay here. And that's so if you're investing in the manner in which you are saying, why are people still leaving here? And why aren't we making it a better place to live, work, and raise a family?
1: Councillor, the Lieutenant Governor mentioned a couple of minutes ago immigration. There was a big raid down in New Bedford. Eight people were arrested. There were a lot of reports about people hiding in their houses, afraid to come out, school kids not going to school, et cetera. We looked, and maybe we missed it, but we couldn't find any reference to you involving your position on what happened in the town where you're the city councillor. So what do you think?
0: Yeah, nobody should be in fear of coming out of their house or going to their local shopping centers or just going about their day. You should feel welcome in your neighborhood and your community. And, you know, as you said, ICE was down in New Bedford. I believe that there should be a collaboration effort with our federal partners in law enforcement. When you don't have the collaboration, they're acting independently. They don't know the streets. They don't know the neighborhood. And these incidents like we saw in New Bedford are still happening. Yet you have an administration that says we're standing up against ICE. But all they're doing is just not speaking with them, not collaborating with them. They're still going to have these operations. So if there was some continuity across federal, state, and local law enforcement, I assure you, you wouldn't see some of the incidents that you're seeing out there right now.
2: Before we get to the Lieutenant Governor, since we didn't see a statement, and you referenced the bully pulpit in terms of the Governor and Lieutenant Governor, how did you use the bully pulpit? What did you say publicly about these raids in New Bedford? Because, again, we couldn't find anything.
0: Yeah, well, there wasn't much to say other than the fact that folks shouldn't feel safe.
2: Did you say that? Did you say that publicly?
0: No, I did not.
2: Why not?
0: Well, I wish I had a great answer for that, but the fact is the city of New Bedford is safe. People are out there. I'm in that same... I live in the neighborhood in which some of these raids were. These folks are feeling that on an individual basis, but they should never feel that way. And if we had continuity across all levels of government, federal, state, and local, these things would not happen, Jim.
1: Go ahead and respond.
3: Yeah, I
1: want to get back to this for a second.
3: Moore and I both were in New Bedford the Monday after the raids took place. It was absolutely awful. You had mothers left behind. These were men going to work primarily that were picked up. And in the early morning hours, at the end of a month, some of the immigration lawyers think this is just a quota system trying to be met. No criminal conduct. It's absolutely outlandish what's happening in communities, not only here in Massachusetts, but across this country. You have folks just disappearing, many of whom have lawful status, have no criminal record. It's making communities less safe. That is exactly what's happening. That's why we passed the PROTECT Act, something that Mike Minogue says he would repeal. This is allowing people to be safe in schools, in hospitals, in daycare centers. We
0: not
3: saw what happened when ICE...
2: Let her finish and then you'll get your chance.
3: We saw what happened when ICE was in communities. Kids don't go to school the next day. Nobody feels safe. I was in the Guatemalan restaurant on Acushnet Avenue, and there was nobody there. Everyone's underground. That makes everybody less safe. You want to repeal the PROTECT Act? I wish we had a president who was talking about national immigration reform. I'm the daughter of an immigrant. Grateful to be in this country, the amazing opportunities my mother reminded us all the time. And so many others are here doing the hard work, frankly, that needs to get done. It's not only bad for families and making us less safe, it is harming our economy. When 2,900 Haitian TPS workers all of a sudden cannot go to work in elder care, working in human provider service networks, doing jobs that are critically important to communities, that's a problem. And instead of trying to fix it, instead of standing up for the people who are here, Mike Minogue says he wants to work with federal agents and would repeal the PROTECT Act. That's bad policy. That's not standing up for Massachusetts families. And it's an example of the difference of having a governor. With President Trump in charge, you're going to have a governor that's not looking out for families in Massachusetts.
2: We should let the councilor respond.
1: Yeah, I am going to let this councilor respond. And also, you're first generation.
0: I am. First of my family born here in Massachusetts. My parents, my grandparents immigrated here from Portugal. So I know what it's like to come over with, well, not me personally, but my family to come over with nothing to build up from that. And, you know, it's one thing to say I was there with the families and we were this and that. If you were working with the federal administration, these things would not happen. That is the true problem here. So the after the fact for, you know, during an election cycle or to score political points, that's not truly helping. What is it that the governor and lieutenant governor are doing right now that is working with the federal administration to work on immigration reform, to see what that's going to look like? Nothing. So instead of campaigning on it for another 4 years, let's do something about it. Let's have an open dialogue with the federal administration so we can work on solutions.
1: Councillor, one thing I was going to ask you, though, is you may know that many people have lost faith in the federal administration's ability to conduct immigration services because of things like just what happened when they're shooting into a car with a 5-year-old child in the back seat. And as you also know, the vast majority of people who have been arrested and detained did not have criminal records. They had civil records for coming across the border. So the Republican Party has been behind this. Donald Trump has been behind this. Mike Minogue, the man you're running with, would get rid of the Protect Act to keep people from out of courts and schools, et cetera. So are you with him on those programs, allowing agents to go into schools and courthouses?
0: They're not going into schools, but we shouldn't. I agree that they should not be going into schools or into hospitals and places of worship and things like that. I 100% agree with that. There are folks here that are contributing. They're paying taxes. They are contributing members to society. The fact is that the border was open for so long that we're operating in a manner that we're playing catch up. Again, if there was collaboration with federal, state, and local law enforcement, we would be able to come up with proper procedures. But you have an administration right now, in the Healey Driscoll administration, who would just rather pontificate upon standing up for the people rather than helping those people stay here.
3: Sean, immigrant families are getting picked up in red states, too, with governors that are cooperating with Trump. This is an American issue. We need to make sure in Massachusetts we're standing up for the safety in communities and for all of our immigrants that are here, working hard, lawful status, doing the important work of helping our economy and supporting our communities and making them stronger.
0: Right. By the way, it's not just crossing your arms and saying, I'm not going to work with this administration.
3: Right. We put together a Protect Act so we could keep people safe, Sean.
0: Right.
2: Please. Anything more? Let's move on.
1: Before I move on, I just want to be clear on one thing. So are you supporting people being, as a guy whose family came from Portugal, are you supporting or not people being detained and deported whose only criminal record is coming across the border? That's what's happening in mass numbers.
0: These people came to the United States for a better life.
1: Right.
0: So that is what they're here to do. We need to fast track some of our
1: immigration policies.
0: But in the
1: meantime, they're being detained and deported. Are you okay with that or not?
0: No, the Trump administration needs to come up with a manner in which to fast track legal residency here in the United States on legal citizenship.
1: Okay.
0: That's what we should be working
1: on. But we're not doing that, the Trump administration is going about it the wrong way.
0: Right, and with the Minogue-Oliver administration, we'll be down in D.C. talking to the president instead of standing up here and saying we're standing
2: against the federal administration. Okay, we got to hold there. That's Sean Oliver. He's a city councilor in New Bedford, the Republican nominee for lieutenant governor. Kim Driscoll is the lieutenant governor of Massachusetts, running for re-election. You know, I listed the constitutional responsibilities, which are limited, of the lieutenant governor. His or her function is in great part a function of their relationship and partnership, you know, the Welducci thing and that whole deal we used to talk about. The first time I ever heard Mike Minogue talk about you, he described your behavior as shameful when you challenged the signatures of another candidate for the lieutenant governor. This morning I went to his website, you're nowhere there. I went to your website, he's nowhere there. I went to Healey's website, it says Meet Team Massachusetts. First picture is the two of them. Second line is Healey and Driscoll. What evidence should the voters have that you and Mr. Minogue have any relationship that will allow the lieutenant governor to perform a meaningful function for the people of Massachusetts?
0: Well, the current governor and lieutenant governor have had the opportunity to be running together for the last 4 years. Mike and I, it is a new friendship. We are in constant communication, spoke with them today, and we are crisscrossing the state. The message is clear. We are united on the issues that matter most: affordability, accountability, opportunity, and keeping our community safe. That's what we are focused on. That's what we need to do to make sure that Massachusetts is a place that you can live, work, raise a family, and retire here. Me personally, I'm going through the gauntlet of it all. I have a 24-year-old daughter who's trying to make a go here. She can't afford to live in this state. Myself, a working class family, modest means, having a hard time playing the roulette as to what bill gets paid today. My grandfather, 88 years old, who immigrated from Portugal with $7 in his pocket, talking to me about Uber Eats, not because he wants to order it, because he was thinking about working for Uber Eats in his 80s, because his pension that he worked so hard for here does not go further. So what do you do to those people? for those
2: so
0: people.
2: So we should quickly say, not rhetorically, but concretely, what do you think you've achieved in almost 4 years as lieutenant governor? You, not the team, you as lieutenant governor.
3: Just to be clear, I'm fortunate to be working alongside Maura Healey. We like, respect, and admire each other. We both played a little bit of hoop in college. So we realized that governing is a team sport, and that means bringing your best self every single day. She was a can-do AG. I was a longtime mayor. We've combined those forces to take a lead on policy initiatives that are designed to make communities better. I work with my colleagues, my former local government colleagues, very frequently to understand what are their challenges and how do we uplift and empower that work. If you think about the branch of government you rely on the most, who's educating your kids? Who's, you know, keeping your neighborhood safe? Who's living in the places where you make memories or drive a local economy? That's at the local level. So I'm the key liaison to our communities, work closely on needs that they have, working on housing, on education policy. I chaired a school committee for 17 years. I'm fortunate to work alongside a governor that knows, like, none of us are as smart as all of us. Let's put the smartest people around the table, whether it's our cabinet or her and I working together, and get after problems. Our job is to fix what's broken and make government work and work better. I did that at the local level. I'm fortunate to be leading some efforts within our administration at this level as
2: well. We only have a few minutes left, Marjorie.
1: I just wanted to ask you one thing, Lieutenant Governor. Eversource employees donated thousands to the governor right before she sought approval of this gas pipeline expansion review. Some environmentalists are very upset about this, that are concerned about climate change and the timing. So what do you say?
3: I mean, no campaign donation helps us in terms of thinking about policies. We've been talking about an all-of-the-above approach for energy since day one. We need power here. We want to drive down the cost. That's why we've been such strong advocates for things like solar and offshore wind, something that both Mike Minogue does not support, along with President Trump bringing us backwards. We're going to continue to advocate for policies. We've been against utility rate increases. We've got an energy affordability bill right now that I think some of our utility executives don't love. We're going to be here to make decisions that are in the best interest of Massachusetts, families, and business leaders. We're not beholden to any kind of special interest groups at
1: You're
3: all.
1: You're in New Bedford. Donald Trump tried to shut down the wind farm off Cape Cod, which is going to a lot of jobs in New Bedford. Where are you on that?
0: I don't know about what these jobs are that you speak of. There wasn't a lot of local jobs. But what it does do is I want to be an advocate for the fishing community, which is our lifeblood down there, all up and down the coast. Anytime that you talk to any of those fishermen down there, they are telling you that it is having a reverse effect on their industry. That is something that we need to take a look at. We're talking about all these different initiatives, yet we still have the highest utility bills in the nation, second to only Hawaii. Mm-hmm. So all this all-of-the-above approach is not working. We need to expand the Algonquin pipeline. We need to get more gas in here by getting new pipelines in. And this administration, prior to becoming the administration it is now, stopped natural gas pipelines from coming in here. If those were here, we wouldn't have
2: this problem. Got to hold you 30 seconds each. That's all we have left. 4 years of Minogue, Oliver, what's the single most important thing you will have achieved?
0: More money in your pockets, because we're going to find the waste, the redundancies, and keep it where it belongs in your pockets.
2: Lieutenant Governor, same with you. 4 more years of Healey and Driscoll. What's the single most important thing you'll achieve the second round?
3: More housing that's affordable to residents at all levels. The young adults we want to keep here, older adults who want to be able to age in place with dignity and respect, and top quality schools. That's our DNA. We want to continue to make those investments.
2: Can I say on behalf of this show, and I hope the public, we really appreciate the fact that you have chosen to debate here and debate in general. As you know, a number of your colleagues have chosen not to, which we'll leave till another day, but it really matters to the public and us, and so thank you both for being here.
0: Let's hear it for the council. As a long-time listener and first-time participant, I definitely...
2: Oh, you should have said that up front. It would have been a whole different debate.
1: Okay.
2: You
1: know?
2: Thank you both.
1: Thank you very much for coming in. We have been speaking with Lieutenant Governor Kim Driscoll. She's the incumbent Democrat up for re-election. KimDriscoll.org is the website, and a Republican challenger, Sean Oliver, a New Bedford City Councilor, Oliver4LG.com. Again, thank you both for coming in. Okay, top of the tickets, of course, Governor Maura Healey and her challenger, Mike Minogue, will debate one more time on Thursday night as part of a consortium with WCVB-BUR, the Boston Globe, El Planeta, and the Bay State Banner. Coming up after this quick break, we are 3 weeks out from the midterms. Are you prepared? We're going to talk about the midterm elections next. I'm Marjorie Egan. He's Jim Bradley. This is BPR, GBH, and NEPM live from the Boston Public Library.

0: This week on Under the Radar with Callie Crossley, school policies around the country zero in on trans students. A new report states basic rights for queer people are being significantly determined by what state they live in. And it's LGBTQ plus History Month. It's all on our LGBTQ plus News Roundtable. That's Under the Radar with me, Callie Crossley, tomorrow night at 9 here on 89.7 GBH and the GBH app.
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3: 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I don't know if we said this at the end, but for those of you who are unavailable to get to the streaming, that debate will be on Channel 2 tonight at 7 o'clock. So check it out if you choose, and obviously it'll be online at our YouTube site after 3. We'll continue our series of ballot question debates tomorrow with question 5. That would overhaul how Massachusetts calculates its tax revenue limit and how it provides tax refunds to people. A reminder, you can find all of our ballot question conversations and debates on the GBH News YouTube channel. We're doing all 9 of them. It's under the playlist Massachusetts 2026 Voter Guide. And I want to emphasize what I said before. While we much appreciated the Lieutenant Governor debating here, for the first time since Marty and I have been together for decades, incumbent office holders, the Attorney General, the Secretary of State, and the Treasurer have refused to debate their GOP challengers here or elsewhere for that matter. The Attorney General declined, but had the decency to explain it on our show. The Treasurer trashed us on NBC 10 Boston, and the Secretary of State's team has not responded to our invitation. Unless, and obviously we're having all the Republicans on because they shouldn't be denied a forum. In less than a month, 3 weeks to the day, voters will head to the polls, or maybe you're that prepared voter who's already turned in their mail-in ballot. Early in-person voting starts this Saturday, from U.S. Senate races to local reps, not to mention 9 ballot questions here. A lot of issues to be informed about. Do you feel ready to make your decision, or is 3 weeks not enough time to cram for the midterm test? And as Trump's new press secretary takes the stage for the first time this morning, which was just beyond belief. We'll talk about that a little. Doge's Elon Musk is dumping hundreds of millions of dollars into GOP campaigns. Trump is making deals with Putin and selling out Ukraine. What fresh hell will the next 3 weeks bring us? And how much trust do you have that our election system will hold up in the first place? Our number is sort of a potpourri kind of thing for the next 20 minutes, 877-301-8970. And at the top of the hour, Anand Giridhar joins us to talk about his fabulous book, Man in the Mirror, Hope, Struggle, and Belonging in an American City. So you as nervous as you've been all along?
4: Not just about outcomes, but about
3: the process.
4: I am. I mean, I think the House looks good. I'm very nervous about the Senate. I'm worried about Musk, $276 million. But I got to say, I was distracted completely this morning by the debut of Katie Zakaria, the new spokesmodel.
3: Yeah.
4: Okay. I mean, and she's maybe I can get away with this because I am another female. The long blonde hair is very important, I think, for people that work for the president. Mm-hmm. But in any case, she's somebody. Think about this: if you're going to hire somebody for a new job to be a press spokesman and talk to people. And by the way, the first 2 questions she took were from Breitbart and Fox, both very
3: Fox
4: friendly.
3: News and Breitbart. Yeah,
4: yep. I don't know who the third person was. Who's tweeting about how Joan Rivers died mysteriously, the great comedian Joan Rivers died mysteriously after saying that Barack Obama was gay and that Michelle Obama had a penis. She retweeted that.
3: She didn't use the word penis, by the way.
4: She used a different word, but we're going to not do that on the radio. And then she fell for that whole Pizzagate thing about that Hillary Clinton and John Podesta were involved in the pedophile ring in the basement of a pizza parlor in New York, which didn't even have
3: Washington, D.C.
4: Which didn't even have a pizza, which didn't even have a basement, and we visited that place, remember?
3: And had fabulous pizza, by the way.
4: Fabulous pizza.
3: Comet Ping Pong Pizza.
4: I mean,
3: D.C. DC.
4: She sounds like some kind of person who's deep in conspiracy theories, even worse than RFK Jr.
3: I'm really shocked, actually. Yeah.
4: Well, you know, she's going to be relating what's going on in the White House on a daily basis. It's kind of scary.
3: Well, you know, one of the heartening things, I should say, and there are very few heartening things most days, mm-hmm. is that there are actually some Republicans who are not either resigning or beaten in primaries who criticize Trump for this deal with Putin, this alleged deal with Putin around diesel and that sort of thing, which is actually a you know, modestly, as I said, a heartening thing. But it is hell, and there are three more weeks of this. We want to know how you're approaching it, both psychologically, in terms of studying up. If you want to talk about the 9 ballot questions also, how you're preparing for that, it's pretty complex. By Friday, we will have done debates on all 9 of the questions. And again, they'll be up on our YouTube page. Our number is 877-301-8970 is our number.
4: Amber's very psyched. She says she can't wait for the red wave because she's going to get her $5,000 to pay her oil heating bill this winter.
3: You also, you know, I want to be even-handed, by the way, because we're often not.
4: Yep.
3: The Collins-Troy Jackson race seems to be neck and neck in Maine, but apparently Collins is killing him in Oregon, which is really mm-hmm. a good development. Marjorie's obviously not listening.
4: I'm listening.
3: For those who don't know, the ad buyers for the Collins campaign placed some of her ads, $25,000 worth, in Portland. Unfortunately, it was not Portland, Maine.
4: No.
3: It was Portland, Oregon.
4: Yeah.
3: So she's doing very well there.
4: Well, there were a lot of good stories. One of my favorite ones was about the Kansas race, Roger Marshall, who was running to be reelected to the Senate there. Well, apparently he was a physician, an OBGYN, yeah. for quite some years. But he kind of went a little heavy-handed about collecting bills from his patients. He really pushed judges to issue arrest warrants, and some of these bills were quite low. Like $101. He went after people. There was this video. You saw it. I didn't.
3: What's the video? The most powerful commercial I've seen in the midterms. Let me just describe it. There's a woman looking at a camera. She says what her name is. She says that she was a patient of Dr. Marshall, Senator Marshall, that she was behind in a $50 bill. Marshalls came to her door to arrest her. And her only request of them was that they not put her in handcuffs in front of her 2-year-old daughter. I'll tell you, that was a really tough and powerful ad about a guy who's in a very tough race. I think I heard last night, can you check this, you guys? I think I heard last night, this can't be true, that the last Democratic senator, it's neck and neck there, in Kansas was 1932.
4: A long time
3: Is that
4: ago.
3: Possible?
4: But let's just finish this story.
3: Oh, I'm sorry.
4: So in addition to his going after these people and going after their bank accounts, and he's worth, by the way, between $3 and $9.8 million, this guy, Marshall, apparently has made a lot of money there, either from his OBGYN practice or in the Senate itself. So he goes out and buys from this place called Honey Sweet Treats all these cookies and brownies for some event. This is 6 years ago. While he's having people arrested and handcuffed for owing him $100, he hasn't paid his bill from Honey Sweet, $600 and some for 6 years. He doesn't pay his own bill. But he goes after these people. He finally did pay the bill because he was embarrassed about it. And you know what he also did? He charged these people 18% interest on their bills to him. I mean, what a creep.
3: Well, Roy Cohn must have been his lawyer, too. Our number is 877-301-8970. We're being accused of ignoring a story we were going to bring up next, so let's add that. Anonymous texter, why are we ignoring that Trump used the DOJ/secret police to search Representative Omar's house, Ilhan Omar? This is the same thing as the Bertha conspiracy Trump started. If he can do this to a rep of Congress, he can do this to anyone for anything, and he has, by the way. Say voters that don't vote the way Trump wants midterms, I'll believe it when I see it. Let's take some calls. Mike in Belmont, you are first on BPR. Welcome to the show. Hi.
5: Hello, Jim and Marjorie.
4: Hi, thanks for calling.
5: So I have a fear that when Trump loses the election, like, you know, possibly going to do, I think he's going to really lash out against Ukraine even more so, and Iran, and even people here in this country.
3: Well, I don't think that's unreasonable. I guess some would say the hopeful sign is during that interim period before the new Congress is sworn in, the Republicans hopefully will be less fearful of him post-election. I don't know. And Mike, thanks for the call, which brings up another issue that is driving us nuts that we bring up every time.
4: What?
3: Former federal Judge Gertner is on our show. She'll be with us next week sometime. Yet again, we learned there are at least two federal courts in the last couple of days whose orders have been in your face, ignored, violated by the Trump administration. And we are still waiting for the administration or the Justice Department lawyers to be held in contempt. They plowed down 400 trees at the golf course.
4: Did you see the pictures of that?
3: I did.
4: It was awful. The golfers are there on the green trying to arrange their putts, and the trucks are in there knocking down all these trees.
3: After the judge, the federal judge, had said, you've got to give me notice before you'd make any substantial changes there. And I can, while the federal courts have been, in the absence of Congress standing up to Trump on anything, have been courageous more often than not. When Trump violates or ignores their edicts, there's no consequence. There's no consequence for violating a judge. When I was a young lawyer in the South Bronx, I should say, you violated a court order by a smidgen, by a centimeter, and you had a real risk of ending up in jail the next day if you didn't correct that.
4: Why don't
3: There's
4: they?
3: No consequence. Well, ask Judge Gertner.
4: It's so bizarre because this has happened over and over again.
3: Over and over.
4: But you know something? After we talked to Kyber yesterday, wrote the great book about Roy Cohn, upon whom Trump seems to have modeled his entire life. That's just what they did. They didn't pay their bills, whether it was from the little guy at the laundromat or whether it was from the 21 Club or any of these places. Cohn just ignored... broke all the rules, thought the rules were made for the little guy, not for him. So it's very, when you read that book, you see, wow, how incredible that the President of the United States modeled his career and his life and his values on a guy that was a real villain.
3: You know, by the way, I was right for once, shockingly. It's been 96 years since a Democrat was elected to the Senate from Kansas. And as of today, it's a neck-and-neck race between the Democrat and the incumbent, Dr. Marshall. Let's go to Scott in South Boston. Hey, Scott.
6: Hey, big fan. Thank you for having me.
4: Thank you for calling.
6: I very much feel that we should all temper our excitement because it will be a very disappointing November. I mean, this man has very successfully flooded the zone, so to speak, in outrageous terms. He has told, you know, it would be okay for Iran to bomb L.A. and San Diego. And it just, there's no end to it. And still people are convicted and stuck in their little silos of information. I just wouldn't get your hopes up. I'm sorry to admit it.
3: Well, I'm sorry Marjorie heard that call, Scott. But thank you. Thank you for making it
4: I am. I mean, as a lot of people are, I'm very concerned about the Supreme Court. And if the Democrats don't get the Senate, I shudder to think of what could happen if Alito and Thomas retire, which is probably going to happen.
3: Two oldest members of the court.
4: Very soon, because you look at what the Supreme Court has done so far. I was very heartened, though, by all those Mainers that were out in their little kayaks in front of his house, John Roberts' house, when he's up there in the summertime, kind of ruining his summer vacation, holding up signs saying, you should be ashamed. I mean, Mainers, you don't think of Mainers as being like really, I mean, more calm and more down home kind of thing.
3: You know what's going to be
4: But they're irate with him and the entire Supreme Court as well. They should be.
3: Well, you know, an interesting question, speaking of the Supreme Court for me, is when assuming the Democrats take over the House, which I think, I hate to say it, but is almost a given, let's assume they take over the Senate. Do they move, even though they know it'll be vetoed by Trump, on expanding the court, as so many of them are now embracing?
4: I think they move on all these things and let him veto them. I
3: hope you're right.
4: I hope they do. I don't know if they will, but
3: If I asked you what the Democrats were running on, I mean, when we speak to John King and Chuck Todd, obviously midterm elections are about the incumbent president for the most part. But if I asked you, other than oversight and possible impeachment, what the congressional candidates, House and Senate, on the Democratic side are running on, what would you say?
4: Well, that's a problem.
3: I don't know if it's a problem or not.
4: Well, I heard Jake Auchincloss, my congressman, actually being asked about this. He said, you know something, this is an emergency. We got to get rid of this guy.
3: That's a decent answer. The
4: midterms, and then we'll worry about it. We are like going down the tubes fast, and we've got to worry about this more than anything else. And by the way, that Kansas race, as you said, could be up for grabs. And Tallarico's doing pretty well down in Texas. We'll see what happens there. I mean, there are a lot of places
3: Well, the guy we had on the show from Mississippi, the DA, Scott Cullum, in Mississippi, is within the other day 4 points of the incumbent Republican senator. Well, you just don't know.
4: And the piece about Elon Musk, they were talking about that, how they're taking their money away from... That's the other problem, that the Democrats are being wildly outspent, but the Republicans are taking their money away from state, from House races that they think are in good shape and going to the Senate, which they are much more worried about now. I mean, the House races they think are hopeless.
3: Lost, yeah, exactly.
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3: 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The following is a rebroadcast of the program that was aired earlier today.
4: Karen and Newton, thank you for calling.
3: Hi, Karen.
8: Hi. I've tried this before, and I'm so glad you took my call.
3: Good.
8: There are so many things to be terrified about right now, and you have enumerated several of them. But on the positive front, we have 3 weeks. Volunteer. We can all do it. There are so many ways to do it. My husband and I are working virtually in Texas and in person in Maine on Election Day.
3: Great.
8: You can do it from your home computer. You can do it many ways. You can do it all year long. And I just want to make one comment about one race.
3: Please.
8: People like us, regular people, made hundreds, thousands of phone calls and sent postcards to Wisconsin a year and a half ago when a judge's race was crucial. And it's a real education to find out how much these individual state races influence the country. So now, because of all those phone calls, because of all those postcards, and probably some other things, we have a series of judges who are pro-choice and many other things that many of us care about. So do not only lament. There's plenty to lament.
3: You know, Karen, correct me if I'm wrong. That's another hopeful sign out of that judge's Supreme Court race in Wisconsin. Aren't I right that Musk sunk like $100 million dollars or some huge amount of money on the Republican who lost?
8: Yeah, he went around wearing a cheese hat. I mean, people were probably mortified. He went around wearing a cheese hat and showing himself to be a lover of Wisconsin. Well, all those millions didn't work, but I'll tell you something. They might work in Texas. My cousin in Texas says that there are so many ads lying about Tallarico. And so do not rest quietly because of what the polls say. It could go either way, and the Republicans will stop at nothing.
3: Karen, you are great. Instead of complaining like Marjorie and I do all the time and doing nothing other than complaining, I love that you and your family are out doing something. Congratulations.
4: Well,
3: I hope everybody emulates
4: you.
3: You
4: and I debate this all the time. Big No Kings rally is this weekend, the 17th. And
3: we're having the organizer on from the No Kings rally here later this week.
4: Yeah.
3: Later this week, yep.
4: And as I said before, local protests of things like data centers and detention centers, a lot of them have worked.
3: Thank you, Rachel Maddow.
4: That's right.
3: She's done a great job on that.
4: She documents that all the time.
3: Not enough.
4: We in the press don't do that great about covering rallies, it would seem to me. We kind of downplay them. Speaking of you, Jim.
3: What was the last big rally here we didn't cover?
4: Oh, we cover the big ones. But well, I mean, if you have...
3: When was the last big rally here?
4: You have people outside the Burlington Detention Center.
3: It's great for
4: I mean,
3: them.
4: They deserve some credit. There's not thousands, but sometimes there's close to 100. I mean, and the people that organized against detention and data centers were not massive amounts of people, and in many cases they prevailed. Lester in the car. Thank you for calling.
3: Hi, Lester.
9: Hi. I'm calling first about the Trump deal with Putin on oil, which I consider treasonous.
3: Yep.
9: I have a grandson who was in a small infantry unit in the Middle East, and Russia is providing targeting information, at least according to the Journal and the Times, about where locations of American troops to Iran. I mean, that's treason. You're aiding and abetting the enemy.
3: Well, he also said...
9: Providing...
3: I'm sorry, you keep going, Lester. I'm sorry. Go ahead.
9: No, I mean, you're providing targeting information to the enemy about where our troops, American troops, are sitting, and now we're going to be funding that.
3: Well, not only that, let me add to your list, he's undercutting all of our allies who rightfully are supporting the fight to preserve democracy in Ukraine, and goes even one step further and says, when he announces the deal with Putin, that Ukraine should get themselves a new president. So, I mean, it is just, Lester, thank you for a fine call. You know what we've totally ignored this week?
4: That would give the Russians, $4 billion? I mean, it would be such a jump kick to their economy. And, you know, have they returned the children that they kidnapped from Ukraine?
3: I think they're doing that next week. In 2 weeks.
4: Two weeks.
3: You know what we haven't discussed at all, which we teased on Friday, but happened over the weekend.
4: What?
3: If you can pull this in the next 8 or 9 minutes, Trump went nuts about the peace prize. That Norway disgraced itself. Then withdraws from the International Criminal Court because the person who won it had a connection. That was the highlight. Didn't that bring you joy over the weekend?
4: It did bring me some joy over the weekend, Jim. I love to see him go off the deep end. I will say, though, for an 80-year-old guy, he certainly can fly all over the place. He's going to Alaska, then he's coming back to the mainland. I mean...
3: Yeah, then he goes to sleep through everything. He speaks for 2 hours. And then, did you hear the other line the other day? He says, I don't know what state he was in, but he makes a comment. I'm sorry I didn't ask for the sound because you should get the exact words. He says in the middle of the speech, I can say the stupidest thing. And all these people will applaud. You know what they do? They applaud that comment. I mean, it really is like a cartoon were it not for the horrible stakes. Phil and Beverly, welcome to the show. Hi.
10: Hey, guys. Two letters to Healy never got responded to about this, which is basically when we have the election in November and Trump invents an emergency and he takes over Healy's National Guard, sends him down to Mikestown, Beverly, in which case they're standing in front of City Hall telling me I cannot go in and vote, or they're going to take all the voting machines out of there. What do we do then?
3: Well, you know, I have to say, we discuss a lot on air exactly what you're talking about, off air, I'm sorry, because almost all the guests we have from elected officials, and we have asked the governor about that, we've asked the attorney general about that, we've asked the head of the Civil Liberties Union about that, they all say they're fully prepared. But I agree with you, the extreme kind of lengths that Trump may go to are scary. We have, I should say, on the 26th, Rick Hassan, who is one of the country's premier election law experts from UCLA. So it's a bit of a wait, but Phil, hopefully we'll get concrete answers from the professor. Thanks for your call. That's what you're worried about, right?
4: Yeah. I'm not so nervous about Massachusetts. Maybe I'm being naive because I think that we're a Democratic state pretty much. But I am nervous about places that are really close, that could happen in those places. Are you
3: confident that the state and federal government are ready to deal with that, especially in the red states, you know?
4: I don't know. I don't know if the red states would react. I mean, if they're very Trump states, they may not even react.
3: You know that a lot of election deniers from Trump's second run are running for offices like Secretary of State in red states. Now, obviously, they wouldn't preside over this November's elections, but they're in the mix right now.
4: And a lot of individual states are making it very difficult for people to vote. Mississippi is talking about passports and stuff like that. I know up in New Hampshire, the kids can't use their student IDs.
3: Was that the ultimate finding? I thought they said the other day they maybe could, but we'll check that.
4: I'm not sure. I thought they said today they couldn't, but I could be wrong.
3: I could be wrong. Judge Gertner, by the way, will be with us on Monday to keep bringing you updates.
4: So Aaron in Hopkinton is also feeling fairly hopeless. Worst case scenario, Republicans maintain control and we continue this descent into hell. Best case, Democrats win and they do nothing because they are useless as a party. So there you go. There's a guy with a very optimistic attitude. You know, I think you have to plan ahead. You know, it's only a few weeks. What are you going to do at election night? You know, are you going to have a party? Are you going to be with your family? Are you going to be whole? Are you going to be drinking? Are you going to be smoking dope? I mean,
3: you should be. You know what I did once, not on election night? I've told you this, and you should try it. What's that thing called when you put yourself in a tank, you close the door?
4: Oh, yeah.
3: What's that thing called? And salt water?
4: Yeah. Something chamber.
3: Yeah.
4: I've been in one. They used to have one of those in Brighton, right?
3: It's like a hard chamber. Exactly. Oh, sensory deprivation tank.
4: Yeah, sensory deprivation tank. Yeah, I
3: Jamie says he enters one every day at 1 o'clock.
4: Yeah. I remember going in one of those years ago, though, for a story.
3: It's terrifying.
4: Well, you hear your heart going 90 miles an hour. I thought I was going to have a heart attack in there because I was so...
3: We're going to do our show from a sensory deprivation tank on November 4th if things don't do well.
4: Very salty.
11: You have the wrong weight question if you
3: do. Exactly.
4: That's right. You have to sniff some glue and get out of there.
3: The number is 877-301-8970. We're talking elections. We're talking your concerns. We're happy to answer questions about the ballot questions. Whatever moves you.
4: Woody, the UPS driver, says he can't believe they didn't give the Peace Prize to the guy who scheduled a public execution to be live streamed, and that would be of a man in a wheelchair. The guy out in Texas that killed 13, I think, and
3: well, appears
4: it's
3: probably not going to happen. Do you know that? Even Trump is aware of this. No, do you not? By the way, do you not? Well, I hate to say this to you because you're so superstitious about this election.
4: Uh-huh.
3: It is almost like he gets up every day and says to Stephen Miller and the other slugs, he says, what can we do to make sure that absolutely nobody votes for our candidate? I'm serious. There is not a day that passes. I mean, even as small in the grand scheme of things, maybe not to you and me or Bill McKibben, but plowing the trees. That's just a few people on the margins.
4: It was
3: just
4: awful.
3: Just to see it.
4: And people in D.C. don't want that. It's kind of your municipal golf course.
3: Exactly,
4: like we have
3: right.
4: the Franklin Park golf course out here that people can go to. And it's not that expensive. And it's a really nice course. I mean, I'm not a golfer, but that's what everybody says. Same thing in D.C. They have this municipal course that was cheap. I mean, you can't, now imagine how much... If this is going to become a Trump golf course, don't those cost like $100,000 to join or something?
3: No, I think
4: like
3: it stays municipal, but just his style. By the way, I'm going to make you happy. Mm-hmm. Jamie and Zoe and our colleagues have pulled. It's rather long, but it's worth listening to. You may realize Donald Trump was a little upset that he didn't win the Nobel Peace Prize again, because I don't know if you know, he settled 8 wars. You know that? 8 wars. It's unbelievable what the guy's done. Here is a relatively long clip, but worth listening to, of Trump's comment about not winning this year's prize.
12: Today they gave out the Nobel Peace Prize to a person. I never heard of the person. Mm-hmm. Nobody did.
3: Nobody.
12: It's a mystery person. I settled 8 wars with letters being sent from every president and prime minister from all of those countries that I helped. Yep. The United States of America, represented by me as your president, should have received the Nobel Peace Prize, but didn't. This is an indelible stain on the country of Norway.
3: Even though they have nothing to do with the prize.
12: Yeah, people that made such a
3: horrible,
12: disgraceful and embarrassing decision.
4: Yeah.
3: The only thing better, as Chuck Todd said the other day, is if they had given it to the Prime Minister of Canada. That would really,
4: that
3: really
4: been great.
3: Done it.
4: But the woman that got it, Navi Pillay, advancing international law and human rights across the globe and all these tribunals, she had a sense of humor. She made a joke about giving the prize to Trump, too. He's had a long career.
3: Because the predecessor, obviously, as we know, the opposition leader in Venezuela, gave him the Peace Prize. That did a lot of good things for her, didn't it?
4: Machado?
3: Yeah.
4: Yeah, I don't think she's been... embraced with welcome arms.
3: No, she is not. Let's take one more call.
4: Kim from Smithfield, Rhode Island. Thank you for calling.
3: Hey, Kim.
13: Hi. Thanks so much for taking my call.
4: Thanks for calling.
13: I feel like I've been deeply alarmed since Trump was sworn in.
3: Yeah.
13: And I feel like the midterms between the election itself and the swearing in is going to be chaotic at a level that we may never have seen in this country domestically. And my response to that is I am planning to go out on the road very soon, and I will be offering free workshops on the red flags of authoritarian leaders.
3: Good for you.
4: Wow. Where are you going to do this?
13: I'm going out on the road. I plan to reach out to Instagram sort of, influencers on the political left.
4: Good for you.
13: And say, hey, will you invite me to your community? Because I feel like what's happening in America, like outsiders say, why aren't Americans reacting? I use the analogy of a toxic relationship. The first time that you are involved in a toxic relationship, if you've not been educated and you've never experienced it before, you're very confused, you feel uncomfortable, but you're also questioning your feelings, the legitimacy of your feelings. And then once you learn what the red flags are, everything makes so much more sense.
3: Hey, Kim, can you do me a favor before you go?
13: Yep.
3: If I give you $50, will you take Marjorie out on the road with you?
13: Sure.
3: Okay, I'll talk to you after the show. Thanks for the call, Kim.
4: Thank you very much for the call. Thank you for all your calls and texts. We're done with this. We say goodbye to those who are listening on NEPM. The Fabulous 413, they start at 3 o'clock this afternoon, so be sure to tune in for them there. We're going to keep going here in Boston. Coming up after this quick break, journalist Anand Giridharadas on his fantastic new book about the 2023 New York City subway killing of Jordan Neely in New York City. You may recall that was when a former Marine came down and put his arm around Neely's neck in a chokehold. I'm Marjorie Egan. He's Jim Browdy, listening to BPR, GBH, and NEPM live from the Boston Public Library and streaming at youtube.com/GBHnews.

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4: 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I'm Grady and Marjorie Egan. 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As a reminder, you can find our ballot question conversations on the GBH News YouTube channel under the playlist Massachusetts 2026 Voter Guide. And tomorrow we bring you a debate on question five, the ballot question, question five, which is basically about tax refunds. Is that not correct, Jim?
5: Yeah, how tax dollars would be refunded and in what circumstances.
4: Thank you, Mr. Right. Taxman.
5: You're very welcome. Okay. I should also say we're getting texts about the LG, the Lieutenant Governor debate. It will be available on YouTube a little after 3 and will be broadcast on Channel 2 at 7 o'clock. Is that correct? Yeah, it is correct. On May 1st, 2023, 30-year-old homeless man and Michael Jackson impersonator Jordan Neely was killed on the subway in New York City, put in a chokehold by Daniel Perry, a white 24-year-old Marine vet. Neely was mourned a few days later in an emotional farewell and eulogized by Reverend Al Sharpton.
6: What happened to Jordan was a crime. And this family shouldn't have to stand by themselves.
5: The incident, like many in recent times, served as something of a Rorschach test for the nation. It's the subject of journalist Anand Giridhar's fabulous new book, Man in the Mirror, Hope, Struggle, and Belonging in an American City. Anand writes the Inc. newsletter at the.inc, and he is appearing tonight at the Brattle Theater. There are a few tickets left, so grab them quickly, with Juno Diaz. The website is harvard.com/events. Have we ever met you in person?
7: I think once.
5: We did?
7: But I love, this is my favorite show. This is beautiful chaos. I've seen birds flying around this space. I've seen Lieutenant Governors flying around this space. People eating scones over there.
5: That's
7: it's incredible.
5: Well, we're thrilled
7: it's
5: to have
7: incredible.
5: You. And your book is great. Thanks so
7: I
5: much for being here.
7: Great to,
4: we're very
7: great to be
4: upset
7: here.
4: About the birds. We don't know how to get
7: I think
4: them
7: it,
4: out here.
7: It. You have to have your own distinctive thing.
4: I guess.
7: In 2026.
4: Poor little sparrows.
7: The birds have their own social media account.
5: How sad is it? Our only distinctive thing is we have birds in the
7: I didn't
5: studio.
7: Say it was your only.
5: No, that's what you meant. I knew that. Okay, go ahead.
4: So as Jim said, this is a fabulous, extensively reported. I mean, you really immersed yourself in this whole scene in 2 years, which makes me very jealous. Why'd you do it?
7: I came to believe that this story, which was just two men, one subway car, a tragedy in one city, I came to believe that if I could immerse myself in what happened in that subway car and all the ways in which America entered that subway car, I could tell a story about this country in this moment and go to the heart of this country, because it was not just an incident that was this tragedy that was reduced, as you said. You know, we live in this era which every story like this, it's happening now with Cornell, it's happened with Lindsay Clancy. These stories come along and we are so good at reducing them to clickbait. We almost turn these stories into kind of narrative junk food. And it gives everyone the sugar high they want. And so in this story, Daniel Penny was either a hero or a vigilante in that reduction. And Jordan Neely was either a career criminal, finally put down, or a victim of every systemic oppression in American life. And the reality was much more complicated. And the reality implicated not just one person, but all of us who have a responsibility to those on

0: At least once a week, I told Marty, scared out of my mind when somebody came on who was fearsome, who I was worried was going to hurt somebody. What am I going to do? Will I have the courage to do anything? So I think a lot of people, even before reading it, but clearly reading it, it's you can be all over the place on this story, no?
1: Look, this is one of the hardest issues in our country, right? And it is faced in various forms. One form is the form you described. You're in public space. You're in an enclosed transit space. You're on the street here in Boston or New York or San Francisco or Seattle, where I've been in the last few days. And you see folks in crisis. There's a part of you that, first of all, hopefully feels pity, feels a desire to help them, is not really sure always what you should be doing. But there's another part of you sometimes, depending on how these situations go, that is scared. And I don't think people are wrong to always be scared. The statistics show that, you know, that your odds of having something happen that way are quite low, and there's many more dangerous things in this country, like all the guns in everyone's cabinet.
0: But you're not thinking stats when you're riding
1: right,
0: on the subway.
1: Exactly. And people are, you know, people are trying to get to work, people are trying to live their lives, and they're afraid. And then there's another version of this question that happens within families, right? We're talking about folks who are sort of adrift on the street or in transit, but there's another, even perhaps larger version of this is unfolding within families in this country. There are people who we love in our families who mental illness comes for, and if you have adult children or adult siblings or parents who this happens to, in this country, it is very difficult to get care for them if they don't want care. So in a city like Boston, which has, you know, a certain amount of right to shelter the same way New York does, a certain number of the folks you're seeing on the street, same way in many of our families, actually do not want the care that is being offered. And you may say that's because they're deluded. In many cases, it's because they've experienced that care before and are voting with their feet to not go back to that shelter, not go back to those hospitals. But whatever the case may be, I think this is a difficult moral question for our cities, and something that is not, you know, Donald Trump loves to seize on one incident, one, you know, talk about homeless encampments in these cities and frame our cities as places that are dangerous and failing. The reality is cities like Boston, cities like New York, cities like San Francisco absorb a lot of people from a lot of other places, a lot of cruel places. Cities, we don't think about this, but it's kind of obvious. People who need compassion flow towards places that are more compassionate. So not having homeless people in your city may not be the blue ribbon that you think it is. And so we need to think about how do we have cities that don't just have compassion and services, but know how to actually help people get the care they need.
0: Can you spend a minute on each of these men? Because I have to say, I'm one of, I assume, the vast majority, knew nothing about either of them, other than what happened on that subway car and a little bit of reading after the trial. And you mentioned family. Talk about the mother, if you don't mind, of Jordan Neely, too. Talk a little bit about each,
1: yeah,
0: if you would.
1: I mean, so this is going back to the notion of reducing things to clickbait. That's what you lose in,
0: yeah,
1: these stories.
0: Yeah.
1: You lose the lives, the actual lives. So I spent this time trying to recover these lives. So Jordan Neely was, you know, grew up with in Bayonne, New Jersey, a little bit of uptown Manhattan, had a, you know, itinerant childhood in and out of shelters. His mom had, you know, had unstable partners and different issues that he was dealing with. When he was barely an adolescent, she is brutally murdered by her boyfriend. The cause of death, we found in the reporting, the cause of death was the same as it would be for Jordan Neely, her son, a decade and a half later, compression of the neck, chokehold. So just, you know, the way pain and torment sort of metastasize over generations is also part of this story. And he is obviously shattered. His mother was his best friend, his sort of entire life and world. And yet Jordan Neely found some amount of purpose and structure thereafter in the Michael Jackson impersonator community. And one of my four main characters in the book is Moses Harper, who was his sort of mentor in the Michael Jackson dance community, taught him moves, gave him life advice. And Moses said, you know, he entered the Michael Jackson community to become active in his healing from his mother's murder, to enter a world where, okay, you can do this today, you learn this tomorrow, you buy this costume, effort equals reward. And he had some success. He started to be a little bit known. There were videos of, you know,

0: European tourists prowling around Times Square looking for the Michael Jackson guy. And then in his 20s, as he headed towards 30, mental illness took, you know, a hold of his life. He was diagnosed with schizophrenia and other things. And the Michael Jackson stuff sort of receded from his life, and he was sleeping rough. He was in the subway, not in good shape, and fell out of a lot of these relationships that he had, including with Moses Harper, and then ended up that day in that subway car. Daniel Penny, you know, a very different but no less kind of typical American life story. He is from a suburb of New York City called West Islip in Long Island, about an hour from New York. And, you know, for those who are not familiar with that part of the world, I call it a kind of earshot hinterland in the book, because these are suburbs that were largely shaped, like so many American suburbs, by white flight from the city. But these were kind of relatively new towns, right? These are not ancient towns. So a lot of the people who ended up there fled in the same kind of period, 1960s, 1970s, 80s, wanting to get out of New York. Too dangerous, in their view, too chaotic. You know, there was a kind of softly spoken thing of too black, too many people of color. And they wanted these vanilla suburbs. And Daniel Penny grew up in that kind of world where, if you turn on the evening news, as I did in my hotel when I was reporting out there, every story is about some terrible thing that happened 50 miles away in New York City. The evening news is not about what is happening in your town. The evening news is fear-mongering about a place 50 miles away. And he grew up in that world. And, you know, interestingly, Daniel Penny, unlike most people in that town, wanted to get out. And I finally got to interview him at the end of this whole process and asked him about that. And he said, you know, look, no shade to anybody else in my town. I had this adventure gene that I wanted a different thing. And that's one of the many, many ironies of this story, that he was someone who wanted a world, as he put it, with congestion, with different kinds of people. And yet he ended up, you know, in this circumstance. He went to the Marines, kind of looking for structure in his life. Didn't really find it in school. Went to the Marines. I spent days with his Marine Corps unit. I wrote to the Marines asking permission, part of the immersive reporting experience of this book. I wanted to understand the training that he was bringing to bear in that Uptown F train. What happens when, you know, Fallujah training is on the F train? And what I found is the guys that were still in his unit, he was obviously out, you know, have this notion of hypervigilance that many of them described to me as being kind of, they're unable to shake even when they're outside the circumstance. Several of the Marines I spoke to said, we'll go to an Applebee's or another restaurant or a movie theater, and someone will just hear an annoying comment at the next table, and it just makes you want to jump up and do something to that person. And so after a while, if you're sensible, you stop going to the Applebee's. You stop, you know, or you go to restaurants with your wife, and you choose to sit in a location in that restaurant so that you can watch all of the doors to prevent the attack that you fear is coming. This is a very particular way of looking at the world, and it is one that the Marine Corps prides itself in training people in. And so, you know, when that subway car, when those doors closed, all of America's systemic failures around mentally ill and homeless folks were there, incarnated by Jordan Neely. And that kind of hypervigilance, that kind of allergy to disorder that I think has also been part of the American story in this era, that was also in the subway car along with them.
1: That's the voice of Anand Giridhar. His book is Man in the Mirror. And tonight, as I said, a few tickets left. Harvard Bookstore event at the Brattle, obviously in Harvard Square. He's there with Juno Diaz. You go to harvard.com/events. I'm sorry, Marjorie.
2: So I couldn't help thinking as I was reading your book, you know, you talked about some of the witnesses. One of them, you know, a lot of these people have spent a lot of time in the subway themselves. And then this guy comes down, Jordan Neely, and he's saying, you know, I don't care if I die, I don't care if you die, screaming and yelling. And there was a woman apparently with a baby there in the subway. I got to think, to be honest, I would have been happy to see Daniel Penny go take him down, as he put it. Put him down. How did he put it? Put him down?
0: Put him out.
2: But the issue seemed to be how long he held on to him, which was past his being limp. So should he have been acquitted?
0: Look, part of what happened in this case, talking about that reduction, is people just know there was a chokehold and then this thing happened. And as you suggest, the particulars of this chokehold turn out to be very, very important. So there is a kind of 30 to 40 second window while after the doors close and before the train gets to the next station. It's one of the shortest rides in the city. Within that 30 to 40 seconds, all of the action happens. Jordan Neely starts screaming at passengers, moving around, throwing his jacket, saying he's hungry, ready to go back to prison, ready to die. Daniel Penny comes up behind him, puts him in a chokehold, drops him to the ground over his own body. All of that within 30 to 40 seconds. And the prosecution, the government, when they eventually brought a case against Penny, they basically said that part, the part I've said to you thus far, was okay. That part was a person in a difficult situation trying to help with good intentions, by the government's own admission. Then the train gets into the station. This is the part that, you know, was kind of reduced out of the conversation at the beginning. The train gets into the station. The doors open. You can imagine what happens next. Every person in that subway car gets out.
2: Yeah.
0: Runs out to the platform. Except a couple people who want to stay and choose to stay to watch or whatever. At that point, the chokehold goes on for another 5+ minutes. In the Marine Corps training manual, it says you can't do a chokehold like that for more than 5 seconds. So the chokehold at that point, from that point onward, is 60 times longer than the allowable limit in the Marine Corps. And so the government's case focused on why, not phase one, but why phase two. And I think the argument it made, thinking about other things you all have been talking about today, the argument the government made was really interesting. It didn't succeed in court. I think it will be taught in law schools in years to come, because the government argued that the only way to explain the 5 minutes was that Daniel Penny didn't quite register Jordan Neely as a full-fledged human being like himself, that there was a objectification, a dehumanization. And it didn't have to be said so explicitly, although the prosecutor talked to me outside of the case about this, that there was a sense that in an era in which dehumanization, I mean, how many of the stories that you've covered today are dehumanization stories, one way or another?
2: And he was black. Did we even mention he was black?
1: Yes. And Perry is white, yeah, obviously.
2: Black.
1: We should say, yeah. Penny is white.
0: Penny,
1: I'm sorry.
0: Yeah. And the government basically alleged that here was a case in which someone stepped up to try to do a good thing, protect other people, but in failing to see the other person as a full human being, went further and lethally further than he would have if it were a comrade in arms who was having a mental health episode, or a cousin who was having
1: George
0: a mental
1: Floyd,
0: health.
1: George Floyd, Eric Garner. I mean, we've seen so many of these, right?
0: And part of the line I think they were policing legally was to say, it is so dangerous in a democracy when we fail to see each other fully. It was a difficult case to bring in court, but I think everybody watching this can relate to the idea that we live in a time of dangerous dehumanization. And by the way, I don't just mean Donald Trump, although he is the dehumanizer in chief. In many ways, I think we all participate in a culture of dehumanization and reduction of the other in this moment. And part of what you guys know from reading the book that others may not is that I tried to approach the book in the opposite spirit of that alleged act. What if you could humanize everybody? So I tried very hard through my investigative reporting to humanize Jordan Neely and understand his life before he was a scary man on the train. I also tried to humanize Daniel Penny and understand the experiences that formed him. I tried to, you know, understand and empathize with the people in that train car. I spent a lot of time, you know, with city hall officials, homeless folks on the street, dealing with the NYPD coming to clear their encampments. I spent time with the cops who have the job of doing mental health care that they don't want to do, and it's not really their job, but they're forced to do. I wanted to empathize with everybody.
1: You know,
2: and by the way, I just want to say, you did, I mean, the extensive reporting here, understanding the politics from Alvin Bragg, the DA, to Al Sharpton, who spoke at the funeral, to the homeless people, the homeless advocates. I mean, you painted a picture of New York City, which is really quite incredible.
0: You know, and I will say, this is, I know I'm not in New York City currently. You know, this book, I think, happens to be in New York City. But my hope is it shows you your country and some of the deep dynamics of how we relate to each other and how we hold each other and fail to hold each other that I think are universal.
1: Well, it's funny you say that. My last thing was this. Every morning I'd come in to Marjorie after I'd read a little bit more of your book, and I said every candidate running for every office should read this thing because it's a testament, at least to me, that people think, and you've said, that nobody's coming to help them. Donald Trump, some thought, we're coming to help him, Mom, your voice, whatever he said. And in this case, Penny came to help him. But isn't there a message in this for everybody who really wants to be a leader rather than a hack?
0: Yes. And, you know, here's where I landed at the end of the reporting, which is the whole time during the 2 years that I was, year and a half until that point that I've been reporting it, I'd heard this argument from the Penny side that, you know, do not judge the person who steps into a void. There was a void. The police were not there. Others were not there. The mental health care system was not there. He stepped into a void. And then, as this case was winding down, I was sitting in court, and there was a murmur among the journalists on their laptops waiting for the jury to deliberate. And the murmur was because Brian Thompson, the CEO of United Healthcare, had just been shot in Midtown. And the cases immediately became connected because a lot of these same reporters basically realized that was their next 2 years, the same way this had just been the last year and a half. And a lot of the courthouse guards who I saw in the Penny trial became the guards of that trial. And as, you know, Luigi Mangione was arrested, a fandom started to develop on the left, parts of the left, that was very similar to the fandom that had developed in parts of the right, making essentially the same argument. Do not judge the person who steps into the void. You know, the problem is the void, this sense of abandonment. And then when the case ended and Penny was acquitted, Jordan Neely's relatives and supporters had a press conference. And they said some version of, if they're going to have vigilantes, we need black vigilantes in this country. We need to build our own schools, our own media outlets, our own everything. And I sat there, the rain was spitting on that last day, and I said, is this the final American glue? Is this the last thread of our common culture when we share no common culture, or it feels like we don't? Taking matters into your own hands? Because the defining political emotion, I think, in our time is the sense of abandonment. The sense that no one's coming. It is what Trump voters feel. It is what progressives feel. It's what everybody else in between feels. And the tragedy is how that feeling gets siloed and partitioned into your flavor of abandonment and your flavor of abandonment. And so we don't actually hear the rhymes between our different cries of pain and that sense of neglect. And my hope is that in writing this book, I will have been able to make audible to you the cries of other people who you may not agree with, you may not like, but you may be able to realize that they too feel abandoned, and we might be able to join and coalesce with more people than we have been.
2: I just have one more quick question before we run out of time. So you had a chance to talk to Penny many, many months after this happened. Was he sorry? Was he not sorry? What was his take?
0: I didn't sense that he was sorry, but I can't say whether or not he was in his heart. I got to, you know, one of the virtues of this kind of reporting is you really spend a long time building trust. And so I was, you know, one of his lawyer was one of my main characters in the book. I'd spent 2 years covering him. I'd spent, you know, 2 years covering the Michael Jackson impersonator world and others. And so when Penny was acquitted, I somehow managed to talk my way into being the only reporter allowed into his victory party at this bar called American Whiskey in Manhattan. And that's where I spoke to him for the first time. He just seemed relieved more than remorseful. You know, in other interviews he's given, he's just talked about, you know, I did this to protect people, I would do it again to protect people. I think, you know, this is a story about an incident between these two. And obviously the question of his character, his training is central. But I think there's a way in which it's really easy to make this just about what happened between these two.
2: Yeah.
0: And to evacuate from the conversation and all the systems that let Jordan Neely be in that train, in that state, all the lack of holding there, that allowed Daniel Penny to feel the permission he did to do what he did in the way that he did. You know, egged on by a president, among other things, that has injected into all of our bloodstreams the notion that taking matters into your own hands is kind of venerable. So a story about two men, but I think a really a story that is about who we are and who we are willing to become.
1: The book is fabulous, and it's great to see you.
2: Congratulations.
0: Thank you so much for having me here.
1: We really appreciate it.
2: Thank you so much for coming and for the work you're doing and done, and your website as well, which is fantastic. So, what's Ink?
0: Say the Ink. The Dot Ink.
2: The Dot Ink. The
1: and
2: Dot Ink.
1: Harvard Bookstore sponsored event at the Brattle Night. As I said, there's a few tickets left with Juno Diaz, and obviously on harvard.com/events.
0: I'd love to meet you. Come sign your book and say hello.
2: That's so great. Thank you. Thank you very much.
0: Thank you so much for having me.
2: We have been speaking with journalist Anand Giridhar. He writes the Ink newsletter at The Dot Ink. The Dot Ink. And this new book, which you really should read, is Man in the Mirror, Hope, Struggle, and Belonging in American City, wherever you get your books. Thank you again for coming in. After this quick break, the Big Dig podcast host Ian Koss on his new season, Mitt and Ted, as in Mitt Romney and Ted Kennedy, a healthcare story. I'm Marjorie Egan. He's Jim Browdy, listening to BPR 89.7 GBH, live from the BPL and streaming at youtube.com/GBH News.
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1: 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Tomorrow, I don't know how many ballot questions we have left. We're doing all nine. Tomorrow's question five, overhauling how the state calculates tax revenue limits and tax refunds. That's just listen, and that's whatever. So over 30 years ago in the mid-90s, then Democratic Senator Ted Kennedy and his Republican challenger Mitt Romney sparred over health care reform in their first debate.
6: When, Mr. Romney, are you going to tell the people of Massachusetts which health care program you favor?
7: Well, I'm happy to tell you which one I come closest to. There's no one that
6: which
7: is...
6: Which one do you support?
7: I'll tell you which one I come closest to supporting, and that's the one of Senator Lloyd Benson, which was introduced in 1991.
6: That's not health insurance reform.
7: Which was a start.
6: That's
7: which
6: insurance
7: is a good
6: reform.
7: Start, which is a good start, and which is something which I think this country needs.
1: They debated fiercely. Romney, you wrote a lot of columns about that, I remember.
2: Ian's got the headline.
1: Oh, my God. Oh, great. We'll get to that in a second. Romney lost that race for Senate, but eventually became governor, as you all know. Years later, Kennedy and Romney miraculously worked together for a brief time to pass RomneyCare, which eventually became the model for Obamacare. This collaboration is the focus of the latest season of GBH's PBA Award-winning podcast, The Big Dig. Season is entitled Mitt and Ted, a healthcare story. You can find episodes 1 through 4 now, wherever you get podcasts. We're joined now at the library by host and producer Ian Koss. Ian, as always, congratulations. It's great.
8: Thanks for having me.
1: And Brian Whelan, former director of Medicaid and deputy policy director for then-Governor Mitt Romney, currently the founder and CEO of Northeast Health Services, which provides mental health services across the state. Brian, it's great to have you, too. Thanks for being here.
2: So, Ian, you are like a podcast machine producing one after another. Why did you choose this one?
8: It was my wife's idea.
2: Oh, your wife's idea.
8: So I grew up in Massachusetts. She did not. And she was always a little confused by the whole Governor Romney thing. Like, she knew Romney, the presidential candidate, and it didn't really, like, click. Like, how was he governor here? How did he pass this health care reform that sort of... It never really added up to her. So she was on me, like, you should do something about Romney care. And I pitched our bosses, and it fell flat. Oh. They were like, Romney... Romney care? So I had to go back. I like tease out the drama, find the debate footage, pull in the Kennedy angle, try and like find the human story in there, and got people excited about it. Because I think it's a great story.
1: It is a great story. Before you get to Brian, the thing that has stuck with me that has something tangentially to do with the primary story is in episode one, you talk about, well, Ted Kennedy was always for some form of universal health care. The thing that really put it in a high gear was when his son, Ted Jr., had cancer, yeah, and his leg had to be amputated. The thing that stayed with me is correct me if I get some of the facts wrong, he's in the hospital room, I think it's the day before the surgery, and who calls Ted Kennedy's phone to speak to Ted's kid to wish him well in the surgery? Who calls?
8: Richard Nixon.
1: I mean, do you not hearken? I mean,
8: talk about a different time.
1: Talk about a different time. It really, and I'm obviously no Nixon fan, but it was great. So what was your role in all this stuff, Brian?
9: I was right place at the right time. I was actually just working in the budget office. I had previously worked for the company that Mitt Romney started, and he brought over, you know, what you would have called in those days bright-eyed and bushy-tailed people who just wanted to work hard and be civically engaged. So I was basically an analyst in the budget office at the time that, as Ian describes, the budget bomb landed in Massachusetts, where we're potentially losing billions of dollars.
1: So Senator Kennedy's allies, for the most part, didn't want him to work with Nixon when Nixon had it, which I learned also from the podcast. Was there similar suspicion of Mitt Romney working with, you know, the ultimate liberal and the antichrist to a lot of Republicans, Ted Kennedy?
9: Yeah, you know, it's interesting that the lens you put on that is kind of a today lens.
2: Yeah.
9: Because that was just not the case. I'd say there were two things, and I really felt it later when I became Medicaid director. The staff that Ted Kennedy had built up in Washington on the HELP committee were unequivocally the best and brightest healthcare people in the country. And all they wanted to do, actually, in this case, was help Massachusetts. And I will tell you, over, you know, 4 years in the Medicaid office and running, I did not hear from any of our delegation, any of our senators at that time, except for Ted Kennedy and his staff. Mm-hmm. He would come in and he was very fastidious. And I think that's what you saw in the actual healthcare law itself. Mm-hmm. He was actually trying to help the hospitals and help the state.
8: One of the stories I was really struck by is Cindy Gillespie, one of your colleagues, told me that the night that Romney was elected governor, when all the congratulations phone calls were pouring in from, you know, office holders, Mitt made a point of calling Kennedy.
2: Yeah.
8: He made the call, you know, realizing that that was going to be an essential partnership to do any of the things he wanted to do.
2: Give us kind of the overview. You tell us what the kind of the plot here.
8: For the podcast.
2: Yes.
8: So if we zoom way out, you just look at the trajectories of these two figures, Mitt Romney, Ted Kennedy, both, you know, larger than life figures. They start their journey on opposite sides of a healthcare debate. That clip you just heard from 1994, going back and forth fiercely. They end their careers again, really, on the opposite side of a healthcare debate where, you know, Kennedy is like to his last dying breath trying to pass the Affordable Care Act, and Mitt Romney runs as a candidate saying he's going to repeal and replace the Affordable Care Act. So that's where we begin and end. And yet we know somewhere in the middle they came together. And that is really the big question for me, is what brought those two together and why couldn't they stay together?
1: You know, episode one, I was trying to figure out what are the same. I only listened to two episodes so far, the new one. Episode one, you keep asking, not episode one, series one, year one, about the big dig.
8: Yeah.
1: Can we still do big things kind of thing, which is a wonderful theme in a time when we don't do big things. Here, you say in episode one, there's a window for major change that we often avoid. Is that a theme that you return to, or is that just the starting point here?
8: It is. It's a theme we come back to because really, I mean, if you think about that 2009-2010 Obamacare period, that was the last time we had this kind of opening of the doorway for big reform. And part of the reason I wanted to tell this story now, release the series now, is I feel like, and this isn't just me saying this, but that the next opening could be coming, that the frustration with the system is building, that the political will
1: the
8: is building.
1: The healthcare system or systems?
8: With healthcare,
1: oh,
8: yeah,
1: healthcare,
8: yeah.
1: Okay.
8: With healthcare in particular, these things go on a very slow cycle. You know, it's 74, it's 94, it's 2009, and now, you know, it's been 15 plus years, and I kind of feel like maybe we're coming up to the next one, and so it's a good time to look back at what happened last time.
2: Well, there were a million great different scenes in this whole podcast, and one of them that you were involved with, Brian, is when they're up at the State House, and they finally do get their act together on this health care bill. But Romney's getting nervous about it being too liberal, and Sal DeMacy, then the Speaker of the House, is aware of what could happen with this bill. Tell us that story.
8: This is a Sal story. I don't know if you know it, but...
9: Well, this is about the payroll tax? And
8: yeah.
9: Go ahead. You tell the story, and I'll chime in.
2: Okay, sorry.
8: Yeah. I'll tell you what Sal told me, and then you can give your perspective. So the way Sal tells it, he comes to Romney's office, and there's this debate over the payroll tax.
1: Sal DeMacy is Speaker of the House, by the way.
8: Yeah, Sal DeMacy, Speaker of the House at the time. Went on to do many other things, which we'll leave to the side for
1: you. Yes, we will.
8: He comes in, and he's face-to-face with Mitt Romney, and he has his glasses on. And he says, and Mitt's kind of pushing his version of the bill, and Sal says, "Look in my eyes, Governor. Do you think I'm ever going to pass this bill?" And he takes off his glasses. He says, "Now look deeper into my eyes and tell me, am I ever going to pass this bill?" And then, you know, Romney, in his telling, gets angry and says, "Look, this is all going to be your fault. If the people don't have health care, everyone's going to blame it on you." And Sal says, "Well, that's fine, Governor, because I'm not running for president."
2: Yeah. he could, and then Romney vetoed all this stuff at the end because it was a little too liberal for his taste, which is great. Were you the person that called him not a fun guy?
9: That's
2: I think
9: accurate.
2: You did. Yeah, that was at some party that was going to be afterwards at some place he claimed he'd been with Ann. Tell us about the party.
9: Well, that was actually at Lucky's down in Southie.
2: Yeah.
9: Where, you know, I do think it's fair. There were so many people involved in the passage of the law, from staffers that were in Senate Ways and Means, or all the House staff, the hospital staff. It was a huge group of folks. And Mitt was perceived as stiff. He was perceived as not a man of the people, right? I mean, I think that came out later on the campaign trail, right? Mm-hmm. He was a terrific person to work for because he's a wonk. He's in the details. He was trying to do the right thing. He could kind of go toe-to-toe with you with extraordinary complexity. You start talking about human things, and, you know, he either loses interest or he wants to wash his hands because he's with too many of kind of the populace, right? And so we took him to a basement, like sawdusty, you know, kind of tough place, albeit it was at 4 in the afternoon. But but if you were there later in the evening, it would have been really fun. Today, South Boston's changed a lot, right?
2: A lot.
9: And the hotels
2: very
9: weren't there.
2: Yeah.
9: It was very, very different. It was a fun.
1: Well, we should also add, for those who don't recall, he doesn't drink.
2: He has
1: no caffeine,
2: but
1: no alcohol. Right. No, he's a serious Mormon.
2: Correct me if I'm wrong, Brad. Didn't he claim that he and Ann had a special table at the same bar that he thought
9: exactly.
2: He'd probably never been before in his whole life?
9: People were so entertained by him just being there that the event itself became wildly
8: successful. So were the staff all actually drunk at 4 o'clock in the afternoon?
9: There was consumption occurring. It was still a workplace.
8: Right.
1: Okay. So is your wife happy?
8: She hasn't listened yet.
1: She hasn't listened yet? What the hell is she doing? Well, wait a second. And how does Romney listen?
9: You know, we were just talking about this. I think he will, right?
1: I mean, this is the greatest accomplishment of his career, governor, Senate. It is, right?
9: Without a doubt. And we were just talking about the reflection on it because on the one hand, you can say that it is one of the things that kind of did him in, right? Because there was the before and the after. In the primary in 2008, Massachusetts, you know, he ran a little bit against Massachusetts.
1: We didn't know that.
9: Right? And the individual mandate was one of the big issues, et cetera. And so he had to kind of moonwalk a little bit from immediately. And then later on, after the Affordable Care Act, he was in this weird situation of trying to defend it, had begun to embrace it a little bit more, but would have done it differently.
1: What's the line? We've talked about this all the time. What was the line he used? Not freeloaders. What did he call people?
9: Free riders.
1: Free riders. That was a bold thing for Mitt Romney.
2: What did he say for Hal? He couldn't say Hal.
1: H-E double hockey sticks.
2: Okay.
1: By the way, I've only heard two episodes. The thing is, also, it's great.
2: Hold on. We're not going to leave this before we bring up a Marjorie Eaton column from 1994. Remember, it was the Ted Kennedy Romney debate.
1: Yep.
2: And people kind of thought that Romney was going to clean Kennedy's clock because Kennedy by then was older. He had health problems. As you said, he had to have the air conditioning turned up high.
8: Mm-hmm.
2: And
8: so the extra wide podium.
2: The extra wide ponies wouldn't look too fat. But it turns out that Ted did not get his clock clean. What was the headline in the Herald's piece?
8: Well, there were four headlines. Four columns in like a grid. You're in the top right corner. Well, the top right corner is battle-scarred old warhorse takes young upstart to school.
1: That is great.
8: By one Marjorie Egan.
2: There you go.
1: That is
2: I'm nothing
1: great.
2: To enjoy the headline, but I'm sure it was a great column.
8: My favorite is Mitt Muff's chance to take a stand. That was Joe Fitzgerald.
2: Muff's chance to take a stand. That was a huge thing. It was down at Faneuil Hall. The place was packed. Everybody's waiting in the street to get in. Okay, one of our staff members has a very important question for you, Brian Whelan. He wants to know why Mitt Romney blows out his birthday candles one at a time. Do you have the answer there?
9: I do not know
1: Can
9: that.
1: Can you do some research and get back to us?
9: Yeah, we'll get back to you. I do not know the answer to that.
2: I did not know that. But this is, congratulations, it's another great podcast.
1: It is great.
2: And it's really fascinating. A lot of people's voices on there that we all know. Frank Phillips, Sal DeMacy. Mm-hmm.
1: Phillips, former bureau chief of the Globe at the State House. Yep.
2: It's
1: great.
2: It's another... right, centered in Boston.
1: And there's a moral to the story, which is really important about your work. So, Ian, great to see you. Brian, great to have you here. Congratulations. Thanks so much.
8: Thanks for having us.
1: Listen up, everybody.
2: Thank you very, very much for coming in. Congratulations. Okay, up next, well, I should say, the collaboration is the focus of this latest... Ooh, where am I? I'm on the wrong page. Let me switch. This is GBH's The Big Dig Podcast. It is by GBH. I should mention that. Ian Koss is the guy that put it together. Brian Whelan is former director of Medicaid and deputy policy director for then-Governor Mitt Romney. Okay, this is the important part. You can find episodes of Mitt and Ted wherever you listen to your podcast. It is called Mitt and Ted, about Mitt Romney and Ted Kennedy. Thanks again to Ian and Brian. Coming up after this quick break, we open the phone lines to talk to you about leaf peeping season. We don't have much time, but we'll try to do it quickly. Are you walking down the street to enjoy the city streets, or are you driving out to the middle of nowhere in Vermont just to look at, you know, a few more trees? I'm Marjorie Egan, he's Jim Bridle. 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
1: 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The Globe is reporting that we're currently in the prime leaf peeping window, especially in places like New Hampshire, Maine, and Vermont. So we decided we'd spend what we thought was going to be a little more time, but because we ran over because we were interested in both the podcast and the book, we only have a few minutes. We want to talk to you about leaf peeping and you as we reach key leaf peeping fashion. I have to say, I think you know, Marjorie and I are not exactly big-time leaf peeping travelers. Is that a safe assumption? So we'd love to hear in the next few minutes at 877-301-8970. Some of you who are not only into it, but can regale us with stories of great exultation when you're in gridlock traffic in New Hampshire or in Vermont, just looking from side to side at all the beauty that surrounds you. You know what I did learn this morning?
2: What did you learn, Jim?
1: You know what? If you'd read it, tell the truth. When was the words leaf peeping first ever used in public?
2: Well, it's right in front of me.
1: 1966, in a Vermont newspaper. I assumed it was hundreds of years. It allegedly comes from the term leaf peeker, whatever the hell that means. Did you know that?
2: No, but leaf peeping, as I said before the show, sounds a little
1: Nefarious,
2: like,
1: I know.
2: Yeah, something wrong with that.
1: And let me say another thing, because we don't want to destroy another industry like we almost destroyed agritourism a couple of months ago. So we're not going to speak against this, because I learned also this morning, you know how much people spend in New England?
2: Around a lot,
1: $8 billion, 3.7 million travelers go to New Hampshire alone for leaf peeping in whatever month this is, October, the end of September, something like that. 877-301-8970. Again, we're very short on time, so if you have thoughts about leaf peeping or peeking or whatever the hell it is, why don't you do it? You seem to be a leaf peeping kind of gal to me.
2: Well, you know, for a while I lived in Vermont, and it was really wonderful to just go out, because it's much more rural than we are, and you just go out and you're on a road, and all you see the yellow and the golds and the beautiful. Yeah. But I have a big tree in my backyard.
1: That's enough.
2: Which I kind of like to turn colors. I mean, you can also drive down Route 3 and see a lot of trees turning colors.
1: When did you do that last time? On the way to the Cape.
2: On the way to the Cape, or 93, not so much 93 South, but Route 3 and the way
1: to the Cape.
2: Do you
1: ever go out of your way to see leaves?
2: When I was young, I did.
1: I
2: lived in Vermont. Not lately.
1: Why is that?
2: How about you?
1: Often. Quite often I do.
2: Well, I think
1: I drive to Somerville to the Market Basket, check out the trees on that street, drive home, and that's it. But a lot of people swear by this, by the way.
2: Well, a story says, talking about for the love of trees, they don't like it leaf peeping either. That sounds illicit, like an illicit activity. But they talk about the flickering golden aspen, how they raise your pulse, and the scarlet liquid amber trees look so beautiful. And they go on and on and on about how gorgeous they are.
1: Well, look at the photograph. The photograph they just gave us. It's changing apparently right in front of the Lennox.
2: Yeah.
1: No, that's not
2: that's
1: the Lennox.
2: That's kind of a sad-looking tree.
1: So here we're going to play a little sound from Edgar's show yesterday. That would be called the Curiosity Desk. This guy, it's a woman, my apologies, from William James College, a neuroscience professor, Kimberly O'Brien, explained why it makes our brains happy. Did you know that? To look at turning leaves.
2: I did not know
1: that. Well,
2: here's
1: the brain happy talk. Here it is.
12: If you think about the colors of like the reddest reds and the deepest orange or the deepest yellows, this meant that food was abundant. And so psychologically, we start to perceive that as the feeling of abundance rather than scarcity. And it's also very new.
1: And my reaction to what she said is exactly the same as Edgar's. That's what Edgar said.
2: Well, I mean, okay. My friends and I flew to Boston from the West Coast to peep East Coast fall colors.
1: Are you kidding me?
2: That's because it doesn't happen in the West Coast. I told you when I was in college.
1: Why not?
2: Because the trees don't turn colors out there.
1: They have those
2: horrible eucalyptus trees where the bark is always peeling, and they have the palm trees.
1: Okay.
2: When I was in Stanford, there was a tree that turned colors, a little maple tree outside our window.
1: What happened?
2: Very small tree. Yeah. People would come every fall with their families, stand in front of it, take pictures. They don't have those kind of colors in the West Coast.
1: Yeah.
2: We have a house in Woodstock, Vermont. We treat this past weekend as someone with a Cape House would during a hurricane. We stock up on food and prepare to stay inside for 4 days because it's pure chaos outside. That's true. It is a mob scene in New Hampshire and Vermont in the summertime. And one of our listeners is very sad. They said they can't afford to peep because they can't afford the gas to get me to the peeping spots.
1: So here's an insulting text from an anonymous texter. If Jim won't travel a mile to see Aurora Borealis in Somerville, why would we think he would drive anywhere to be a leaf peeper? Well, obviously you don't know what you're talking about, because it's a half mile to Somerville Union Square where the Aurora Borealis was.
2: We have an answer to the Mitt Romney why he only blows out one candle at one time. Well, one of our texters says Mitt blows out the candles one at a time so he doesn't spray spit all over the cake.
1: Oh, that's quite lovely.
2: Well, that's quite
1: so he picks
2: fastidious.
1: Out individual candles and I mean, that is Mitt Romney. I mean, it is sort of who he is.
2: Yeah, he is kind of, he's very neat.
1: He's fastidious.
2: But you look at Mitt Romney and say, you too could look like this if you didn't drink coffee, alcohol, smoke cigarettes, do anything
1: nefarious. Well, can we be superficial?
2: For your time of life.
1: Maybe one of the best looking men.
2: Remember we had him in studio?
1: Oh, I do.
2: I had a difficult time concentrating.
1: I know.
2: Yeah,
1: well, you
2: tough.
1: Often have a difficult time, even when nobody's
2: true.
1: In
2: when
1: the
2: nobody's
1: studio.
2: Here.
1: Okay, let's take one call. This was a disaster because we started so late. Catherine in Danvers. Hi. Sorry, Catherine. We're thrilled to have you. Hello.
13: Okay. Thank you. So our family moved from the West Coast to Boston when my youngest daughter was in second grade, and she went on the usual school trip to pick pumpkins. And she was just like completely enthralled with the trees as they were driving by. And when she came home to me, she said, "But Mom, nobody was looking." Because they all had seen it. And then years and years and years later, her second grade teacher wrote to me about that very thing. She'd never forgotten it. So
1: that's pretty good.
13: You know,
1: that was a good one.
13: Someone who'd never seen it before. It was lovely.
1: Catherine, thank you for that story. We appreciate it. Let's talk to Edgar, because Edgar had the woman on that he went, to.
2: Oh, in the middle of her quote.
1: So what should we read into your, when Kimberly, whatever her name was describing the whole brain thing?
14: Well, at that point, I mean, and that was early in the interview, to be fair.
1: Was,
14: so you know, as a journalist, as you know, it's my job to be somewhat skeptical.
1: Good
14: that
1: point.
14: Was a semi-skeptical but honestly,
1: like
14: as she went on, she continued to make some good points, I think, about, you know, it's operating on a bunch of our systems. It's not just, as she said, this sort of ancestral memory is what she was talking about, this idea that, like, colors like the red, and they, like, it signals something to us. And I was like, yeah, maybe. But, you know, she also talked about nostalgia, and that's a factor. The fact that it's novel, that's a factor. The fact that the trees are green for so long and then all of a sudden become a different color has a bit of a magic effect. And so all together, I was like, okay, I buy it. She made a good argument. I thought it was an enlightening conversation, all told, Jim.
1: Can I say one thing about
14: that? You can, yes.
1: What are you doing on the show?
14: That's what we're going to try to induce some more in the show today. No, actually, we're talking. So, you know, one of the things that I often say to the staff here on the show is, you know, when we take on certain topics, whether it's, you know, housing or transportation, these things, I keep saying, like, but why can't we get anything done? Well, it turns out somebody who you've talked to on your show has written an entire book about why we can't things done. Mark Dinkelman.
1: Mark's book is great. Yeah. We did that a few. That's great.
14: So we're going to have Mark on. We're going to talk about some of the stuff that's going on, you know, in the world right now and why we can't get things done, or maybe why we're starting to see a change in how we are getting things done. So
2: are we talking about like great world matters? Or are we talking about like washing your dishes?
1: You read the damn book. We had him on the show.
2: I did.
1: Oh, my God.
2: Oh, my God.
1: Okay, she withdraws that question.
14: There are no great acts, Marjorie, only acts done with great
1: love. Okay, thank you.
2: Yeah,
1: bye. See
2: I haven't gotten anything done since
1: ever.
2: We had him on, so I don't know. Maybe it didn't
1: he wasn't
2: help
1: talking
2: me
1: about your personal life. He was talking about like big
2: world fight. Yeah,
1: like
2: okay, that's different. That's
1: and,
2: different. Right. I need more help in the, closer to home.
1: Okay, let's
2: anyway,
1: move it here.
2: Thank you very much for listening to another edition of Boston Public Radio, and to people that came down to the Boston Public Library.
1: Thank you all. We appreciate it.
2: Means a lot to us. Our podcast, you can get it 24/7, or check out our TikTok page at Boston Public Radio. Tomorrow, we are back here. We're going to continue our ballot question series with question 5. That's the one about how tax refund laws, is about tax refund laws. Plus, the stars of Wicked from Broadway in Boston.
1: We loved Wicked.
2: Yeah, it was great.
1: Really
2: and
1: fun.
2: Former Boston Foundation President Lee Pelton is going to be with us. Our crew, Soy Matthews, Hannah Loss, Ariana Gonzalez, Leah Crowley, our engineer, John the Claw Parker. Our executive producer is Jane Bologna. Special thanks to our BPL staff, Maddie Gar, Patrick Lally, Juan Jose Cadena, our security team, Darius and Derek, our host at the Newsfeed Cafe and across the street at the Lennox Hotel, the Curiosity Desk with Edgar B. Hurd III starts right after us, and the Culture Show with Jared Bowen starts at 2. And I just want to say, a lot of our texters, Jim, they are very fond of Lee Peeping. It's changed their
1: life.
2: That's
1: very nice.
2: Changed their life.
1: How has it changed your life?
2: I'm not sure. They didn't tell me that.
1: But it's great.
2: Okay.
1: We're happy for all
2: That's
1: of you.
2: Right.
1: I'm Jim Browdy.
2: I'm Marjorie Egan.
1: Goodbye.
2: Thank you for tuning in.
1: See you tomorrow.
2: Hope you have
1: Thanks
2: a great day.
1: Here. Bye.

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4: I'm Edgar P. Herwick III. Today on the Curiosity Desk, nurses and administrators with Brigham and Women's Hospital just narrowly avoided what would have been the largest open-ended nurses' strike in Massachusetts history, slated to start tomorrow. Well, rather, they postponed what could still possibly be the largest open-ended nurses' strike in history. It's complicated. It's confusing. We got you covered. After that, ever feel like this country used to be able to get stuff done in a way we have not? For decades, author Mark Dunkelman has. His book is aptly titled, Why Nothing Works. He joins. And to close, one animal behaviorist answers the question of what humans can learn from the humble vampire bat on the notion of teamwork.
5: It's basically spitting up the blood into your mouth for you. Very intimate, very intimate.
4: Apparently, they also make good babysitters. Go figure. Well, it's all ahead this hour on the Curiosity Desk.
6: Live from NPR News, I'm Giles Snyder. Ukrainian President Volodymyr Zelensky says the Trump administration has warned it could cut off intelligence sharing unless the country stops drone strikes on Russian oil refineries. NPR's Joanna Kakissa spoke to Volodymyr Zelensky.
7: Zelensky told NPR that the Trump administration's decision to lift sanctions on Russian diesel will not bring down fuel prices. He says the Iran war has blocked fuel transport through the Strait of Hormuz.
8: Mostly people in the world know why the prices on any kind of energy, including diesel, raised up. Why they increased? Because of blocking the Strait of Hormuz. Everybody understand that.
7: President Trump blames Ukraine for rising diesel prices. He has demanded Ukraine stop its deep strikes on Russian energy sites. Zelensky says Ukraine wants to weaken the Kremlin's ability to wage war. He says Ukraine will not stop these strikes unless Russia also stops attacking Ukraine's energy grid. Joanna Kakissis, NPR News. Cave.
6: Earlier today, President Zelensky said Ukraine received no advance warning from Western allies about Russian missiles headed to Kyiv. On Telegram, Zelensky said the main target was energy infrastructure. President Trump says the U.S. has not stopped sharing intelligence. Cornell University has suspended parties at fraternity houses for the rest of the academic year, among other changes in response to a student's allegations of gang rape in October 2024. NPR's Alyssa Nadmorny reports.
9: The university announced a number of changes to strengthen campus safety and better support sexual assault survivors. In addition to banning all parties and social events at fraternity houses, the Ivy League school will also hire staff to help students navigate reporting sexual misconduct and will hire criminal investigators independent of Cornell to investigate allegations of sexual assault on campus. In a letter to the campus, the school's president, Michael Kotlikoff, writes, quote, Cornell must be a place where safety is not an open question. The changes come amid continued frustration and protests from students and faculty on the handling of Jane Doe's 2024 case. Alyssa Nadworny, NPR News, Ithaca, New York.
6: Pope Leo has been diagnosed with lung cancer. NPR's Lee Hale reports on the news after Leo underwent surgery in Rome earlier today.
10: The surgery wasn't a surprise. Pope Leo announced over the weekend that a nodule would be removed from his lung. But after the 90-minute operation, the Vatican provided an update and a diagnosis. Adenocarcinoma, the most common form of lung cancer. The medical team says part of the right lung was removed. At 71, Leo is young for a pope and exercises regularly. The Vatican has yet to announce any further treatments. Leo will spend the rest of the week resting at the hospital. His schedule has been cleared up of any public events until at least October 20th. Lee Hale, NPR News.
6: And you're listening to NPR News. President Trump is to spend the night in Las Vegas after speaking at a campaign rally in Alaska, where he was stumping for Republican Senator Dan Sullivan. Speaking in Wasilla, Trump's remarks lasted nearly 90 minutes. During his speech, the president announced that Taiwan has agreed to buy 30% of the gas from a pipeline project in Alaska. The terms of the deal are not clear. The man convicted of orchestrating the murder of rap icon Tupac Shakur has been sentenced to 40 years to life in prison. A jury in Las Vegas handed the sentence to Dwayne Davis today. Davis was convicted of first-degree murder with a deadly weapon in late August. NASA's Mars rover Perseverance just logged a major milestone, the longest total drive distance by a vehicle on another world. Here's NPR's Ari Daniel reporting.
11: That distance is 28 miles, which may not seem like much by earthly standards, but project scientist Katie Stack Morgan says it's a big deal for an off-world rover.
12: This is the culmination of how we explore the solar system and the capabilities that we bring to other planets.
11: Over the last half decade, Perseverance has collected possible evidence of life in Jezero Crater and sampled rocks that might represent the first half billion years of solar system history. It collected material from the Martian surface so that one day another mission might return those samples to Earth. But this part of the program has an uncertain future, given its hefty price tag put it in the crosshairs of the federal government earlier this year. Ari Daniel, NPR News.
6: And I'm Giles Snyder. This is NPR News.
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0: 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I'm Edgar B. Herwick III. 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Well, after series of negotiations over the weekend, unionized nurses and hospital administrators with Brigham and Women's Hospital have avoided what would have been the largest open-ended nurses strike in Massachusetts history. It was slated to start tomorrow. Or we should say, actually, they temporarily avoided the strike because they can still vote to strike. I think the whole thing is, if we're being honest, a little confusing. So have Brigham and Women's nurses gotten what they were bargaining for? On that question, what are they bargaining for? And why does Mass General Brigham administration appear to have their heels dug in so deeply? Well, here to help us answer as many of questions like that as we've got time for, we're joined over Zoom by Allison Kuznets. Allison's a reporter for the State House News Service, which is Massachusetts' local wire service, which means you've likely read her work that's been published in pretty much every local news outlet. Allison, welcome to the Curiosity Desk. Great to have you.
1: Thanks for having me.
0: So let's start with what I was just saying, which is to say that essentially the nurses have postponed the strike, but that doesn't mean that there's not going to be a strike. So explain if you can.
1: Yeah. So basically what happened was nurses and Mass General Brigham came out of negotiations on Thursday saying we did not reach a resolution. There's going to be a strike. Fast forward to Saturday morning and hours of talks. By Saturday night, just before midnight, the nurses, the MNA, Massachusetts Nurses Association and MGB came out and said that the nurses are postponing their strike. So basically what's going to happen now is that the nurses who are unionized in the Massachusetts Nurses Association are going to vote probably within 2 weeks on the last offer that MGB made. And the nurses say that the contract offer still falls short of their key demand, which is including cost of living increases. But they are going to vote. And depending if they vote no, then that could open the door again for an indefinite strike at Brigham and Women's Hospital.
0: Okay, so sort of a stay of execution, so to speak, for now.
1: Yeah, so we need to see if they are going to accept this contract, which does have some of what they're looking for, just not everything they're looking for.
0: All right, well, let's talk about what we know about, A, what they're looking for, and B, what's in this contract. So let's start with the nurses, and what, generally speaking, are they looking for?
1: Sure. So they are looking for cost of living increases. They are looking for limits on the use of temporary or travel agency nurses. They're looking for affordable health insurance. So those are some of their big demands. And so what Mass General Brigham came out with in their final offer saying we are going to add another step to the top of the wage scale, and we're going to add another step the following year. They are going to limit who sees insurance increases, and they do have limits on temporary nurses and adjustments about how they're using floating nurses. But again, for as far as the union is concerned, the missing piece is the cost of living increase. However, Mass General Brigham throughout this months-long stalemate has said that these nurses are really very highly paid, that there's like a 22-step scale of their wages as they work up their career at the hospital, not the healthcare system.
0: You pointed out that, you know, like obviously we're talking about this now, we're kind of close to, you know, a strike was maybe going to happen, you know, tomorrow. But this is by no means something that has just sprung up. As you point out, this is something that stretches back some time. So can you put this a little bit in context and you sort of like, where are we at? You know, what episode of the season are we at here? Because this has been going on, as you point out, for a while.
1: This is a saga. I'm not sure what episode it is, but you know, one of our big climaxes in the summer, there was already a strike of the nurses. They went on strike for one day in July, but under the hospital's emergency preparedness plans, the hospital had to bring on temporary nurses. So the MNA's rhetoric was that they were locked out, that the nurses were locked out of the Brigham for 5 days. And so after that 5-day work stoppage, 1-day strike, the nurses returned to the hospital, but they did not have a contract. And so as the stalemate continued, nurses overwhelmingly last month, they authorized an indefinite strike. And so if the MNA had, now the MNA has pulled back, otherwise they would have gone on strike tomorrow starting at 7 a.m. and it would have gone on indefinitely.
0: We're speaking with Allison Kuznets, reporter for the State House News Service.

0: So one of the union reps told me that Mass General Brigham's position actually got worse on Thursday compared to their bargaining sessions in the summer. But I was also told that the conversations are really off the record, and I think the parties are spitballing ideas back and forth. But yeah, it's an incredible amount of time to talk, even just like they started negotiations on Thursday, and we didn't hear anything from them till much later in the day. But it was really quite the struggle to get MGB and the M&A to return to the table together. It was something that Governor Moore Healey was calling for even just before Labor Day, calling on Mass General Brigham to return to the bargaining table. And even before the M&A returned to the and MGB returned to the bargaining table on Saturday, the union was accusing MGB of not bringing back its full negotiating team, even though MGB said they were bringing back their full team of negotiators.
1: So can I ask, obviously Mass General Brigham is in, sort of in the midst of this multi-year reorganization, Mass General and Brigham Women's Hospital, which for years kind of operated independently, being brought together in a new kind of way. Obviously, that's also very complicated. Do we have a sense of whether or not that's a factor at all in this? Is it a big factor? Is it no factor? Is it somewhere in between, or do we just not know?
0: I think a big talking point for the nurses is looking at corporate greed in the system throughout recent weeks and really throughout the summer as well. The M&A has circulated the salaries, the really big salaries that Ann Klebanski, who is the CEO of MGB, and other people are making, and they're comparing that with the nurses. So I think there's definitely an element of corporate greed as far as the union's talking points are concerned. And there's a lot, a state healthcare agency just recently released hospital finance data, and it shows that MGB is doing pretty well. So I think it's hard for the nurses to stomach how much money is in the system, but they're not able to personally extract from the system.
1: Do we have a sense of how big a deal this is, sort of outside of the halls of Mass General Brigham or outside of these particular nurses? Which is to say, I mean, this is, people characterize this as probably the strongest nurses union. I think it's the largest single nurses union in the state of Massachusetts. So, whatever happens here, does it have reverberations for other healthcare systems, for other nurses at other places? I mean, how big a deal is it?
0: I mean, we're really seeing actually also on Friday, Boston Medical Center nurses averted their own
1: Right.
0: 3-day strike. So you're seeing really systemic human services workforce issues that these nurses are not getting paid enough. They have an incredible amount of stress in their jobs. They're subject to a lot of workplace violence. That's a law also pending on Beacon Hill to get violence protections in place. I think they're working in an incredibly stressful environment. So I think what they achieve really sets the tone as well as what nurses should be paid throughout the state.
1: I mean, it's interesting. I mean, I think Gallup does like yearly polling around basically people's attitudes toward professions. Like, do you trust these people? Do you care about these people? And it's like nursing, I think it's something like, 25 or 23 years in a row has kind of been tops in that Gallup poll. It's like, generally speaking, it seems like people universally respect nurses, love nurses, like nurses, like trust nurses. And yet, as you point out, we see nurses, throughout, Massachusetts and, across the nation, kind of increasingly engaging in these labor disputes. What do you make of that? What do you make of that sort of, I don't know,
0: I think
1: conflict?
0: it's also a trend of discontentment that the Massachusetts Nurse Association has done different studies, surveys saying that a lot of nurses want to leave the workforce in like 2 years, in 4 years, because it's really a lot of burnout as well. And you also have the reverberating impacts of COVID and just the exhaustion from that and not necessarily having the protections in place. So it's like Massachusetts is facing a huge workforce crisis with that. And just like systematically, it would be to see one major hospital with the nurses go on strike forever or indefinitely would be very problematic for the city. Just thinking about the spillover effect and all the other hospitals. You'll remember a few years ago, the nurses at St. Vincent's Hospital in Worcester, that lasted, I think, over 300 days. So this could have gone on incredibly long, and it still could, depending on how the nurses vote on this final offer from NGB.
1: So, speaking of depending on how nurses vote, what are you, Allison, looking at over the coming days and the coming weeks? What kind of reporting are you doing? Who are you talking to? What should we be looking at as this continues to unfold?
0: Well, we're obviously going to see what the outcome of this deal is, if they're going to vote or not. But I think it also sets the stage of, what legislatively can Beacon Hill do to ensure the wages that nurses deserve, and also to see also if Beacon Hill is able to pass workplace violence protection.

0: action initiatives that would also make nurses feel more comfortable at the job. But I think it also just has a lot to do with hospital financing overall.
1: All right, we've been speaking with Allison Kuznets, reporter for the State House News Service. Allison, thank you so much for your insight.
0: Thank you.
1: Just ahead, in his book, Why Nothing Works, Mark Dunkelman paints a picture of a government bound by red tape and bureaucracy. It's a 21st century battle between the ghosts of Thomas Jefferson and Alexander Hamilton. What's it going to take to get America working again? Maybe Mark Dunkelman knows. We'll find out next. This is the Curiosity Desk. Stay with us.

0: 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NPR's Joanna Kakissis interviews the Ukrainian president, and we'll hear it on the next morning edition from NPR News.
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4: 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I'm Edgar B. Herwick III. We're streaming live at youtube.com/GBH News. Well, in the realm of curiosity questions, this next one looms large for me personally. It comes up every time we're talking about housing or climate change or how unaffordable Massachusetts has become. That question, why does it seem like our system just simply is not working like it needs to be? Why can't we solve this stuff? Enter Mark Dunkelman, author of the aptly titled book, Why Nothing Works, Who Killed Progress, and How to Bring It Back. It was named by the Financial Times as one of the best books of the year in 2025. Dunkelman is a scholar in residence at the Searchlight Institute and a fellow at Brown University's Watson School for International Public and Public Affairs. And he joins me now. Mark Dunkelman, welcome to the Curiosity Desk.
5: Thrilled to be here. Thanks.
4: So, as I said, aptly titled, I mean, this is one of those books where the title, you're like, I sort of know what this book is about by the title. But can you expound on what the book is about, what the thesis is here?
5: Yeah, I mean, the big idea is that there was a time in this country where we did big things. We built the interstate highway system. We built housing at a swift pace. We built a huge transmission system that many claim is one of the great wonders of the world. We built the Tennessee Valley Authority, which is sort of the apogee of America doing big things very quickly in the 1930s. And then something happened in the 60s and 70s where we realized these very powerful bureaucracies that we had created and empowered to do big things quickly were not always doing things that we thought were worthwhile or serving the public interest or properly sensitive to the rights of local communities. So we had people like Robert Moses in New York City tearing down whole portions of the Bronx to build a Cross Bronx Expressway. And we had bureaucracies allowing the big agriculture companies to spray DDT on our crops, which caused terrible birth defects. Ralph Nader famously wrote a book called Unsafe at Any Speed, yeah, which was about how the big bureaucracies had allowed very dangerous cars to get on the road. We did urban renewal, which tore down whole portions of Boston and other places in order to push the slums out and purportedly to replace them with better housing. But in many cases, that's not what happened. And then we get the Vietnam War and the counterculture and Watergate. And it becomes in the late 60s, early 70s, very clear that empowering centralized bureaucracy does not always work to the public's benefit.
4: Yeah.
5: And so we created over the course of the last 50 years, all sorts of checks and balances, all designed to sort of gum up the works so that people have more entree, more say, more opportunities to stop things they don't like. And now there are so many opportunities that we can't do obvious things even now, even when there's almost no opposition.
4: Is this something that is sort of cycled through just once, which is to say, is it that we had one big period of being able to do things and now one big period where we've not been able to do things, or is it a little bit more subtle or complex than that?
5: Yeah, I mean, what's so remarkable about American history, we go from one extreme of centralized power, which I call a Hamiltonian extreme, sort of in Alexander Hamilton, who was the founding father who wanted centralized power in Washington or in the national government, and to a Jeffersonian extreme, which is, you know, Jefferson, for all he is a controversial figure, really believed in yeoman farmers and wanted to keep power to the
4: spread out
5: the localist level, let people do what they wanted to do. And we've gone back and forth lots of times. You know, at the end of the 19th century, in the late 1800s, government was really incompetent. It was the sort of the heyday of political machines. They were much more interested in in satisfying ward politicians and very local issues. So it was very hard to build housing, to build transit lines, to build sewer lines, to build parks, recreation. And so we created a whole series of centralized authorities. So they're literally called public authorities, like the the MBTA here, or in New York City, the Port Authority, all of these, which were all designed to do big things quickly with centralized power. So, you know, just to say, we go from moments in history where we're frustrated that nothing gets done and we centralize power, to moments in history where we're frustrated that too much is getting done or it's not being done right.
4: Yeah.
5: And then we try to decentralize it. And we're just at, another turning point.
4: What about the current moment, 2026, when you sort of look at the landscape now? Do you really think we are at a turning point? And what are some of the things that you see changing that you're saying, like, okay, this is a turning point?
5: Well, you're seeing a bunch of things in the short run. You're seeing YIMBYism, which is yes in my backyard, yeah, efforts to free up zoning so that people can build housing more easily. Right now in the Senate, there's a big bill introduced and sort of negotiated by my home senator, Sheldon Whitehouse, to make it easier to build clean energy facilities, to build the transmission lines that you need. It's a really comprehensive, awesome bill that I think maybe get passed in the lame duck. That's the that's the big push. Taking a step back, what you're seeing is that Democrats, having lambasted President Trump for all of his shenanigans for the last decade, are realizing that there was a reason, I think, that so many people understood how monstrous he could be, but embraced him anyway because they were so frustrated the government didn't work.
4: Yeah.
5: And so you're seeing lots of books come out, lots of scholarship, lots of conferences about how we can make government work again in progressive circles. People are coming up with really interesting ideas about how we can drive progress again in a way that gives people the satisfaction of knowing that their government is again working for them.
4: What are some of those interesting ideas? What are ones that are interesting to you?
5: Well, you know, that White House bill is remarkable.
4: Yeah.
5: Just the painful nature right now of trying to build a transmission line. It's just almost impossible.
4: Well, speaking of transmission, one of the case studies in your book, I mean, what, you know, as I was saying in the introduction, you know, obviously energy and affordability of energy just in general is it's a huge issue right now. And you sort of, as one of your case studies in the book, talk about this Charlie Baker, former governor of Massachusetts here, mm-hmm, and trying to get this clean energy coming down from Canada here to Massachusetts and all the ways that gummed up. Tell us about that.
5: Yeah, I mean, very early in his governorship, he signed a really remarkable bill to try to green the Massachusetts grid. And you can do that some by putting up wind turbines off of the southern coast of Massachusetts, but there's also lots of clean hydropower in Canada. And the trick was, of course, Massachusetts doesn't border Canada, so you needed to find some route for that power to come through. And initially, there was a project in New Hampshire called Northern Pass to bring it through New Hampshire, but then New Hampshireites realized that was going to go across the White Mountains.
4: The White Mountains,
5: yep.
4: That's it.
5: Yep. And so they rejected it, and then he turned to Maine. And my book is the story of this effort of the energy companies to try to figure out some route and get approval for it, and just how incredibly political it became. They had to go across, you know, a gorge. They had to go across the Appalachian Trail. They needed to get sign-off from this bureaucracy and that bureaucracy, and it became a plebiscite in the state and then a lawsuit. So this pretty simple plan to build, you know, wires through some old forest in northern Maine gets held up basically for a decade, meaning that Massachusetts remained dependent on dirty fossil energy. And, you know, that the fight doesn't feel, when you look at it, you know, sort of more directly, it looks like that the environmentalists are trying to preserve the forest.
4: Right.
5: But the other environmentalists are saying, no, we need
4: the clean energy.
5: We need the clean energy.
4: Yeah, right.
5: Exactly. And so this is the essence of why government doesn't work, which is that there are real trade-offs to be made here, right? If you're going to speed the train between Boston and New York, you need straighter track. Like anyone who's taken that route knows that however fast your train is, you go very slowly through New London, Connecticut, right?
4: Yeah.
5: Because it's at grade. And if you want that train to be faster, you know, even approximating what they do in Europe and Asia, you need a different route and it needs to be straight. Well, to build a straight train line, you have to go through people's private property, or you have to go across beautiful forests. Like, and these are the trade-offs. Like, that would be very environmentally beneficial, because suddenly people, you know, like right now you can drive faster to New York than you can take the train, even the fast train in many cases. If you want people to get off the roads, fewer tailpipe emissions, less traffic on 90 and the various roads that go to New York, you need to change the way that we cite things so that we can do trade-offs expeditiously.
4: To hear you talk about this, it reminds me there's a piece a few months back in the online magazine, The Argument, by Jeremiah Johnson, which I've seen sort of cited a whole bunch. And in it, Johnson writes, you know, if there's any possible way that an action could harm someone, no matter how unlikely the scenario is, how small the harm might be, or how easily it might be mitigated, there will exist people who demand nobody take that action. This is what I call the tyranny of the edge case. You know, this idea that, even if it's an imaginative scenario, it's like this action is going to harm somebody. I mean, his piece was like, it's basically saying it's okay to say sometimes you're going to do some harm to do some good.
5: Yes. I mean this, but I just want to, for listeners, like there was this moment in the 60s and 70s where it felt like there was an establishment, like there were people who were even more powerful than the mayor or than the governor, who were making decisions about how people lived in the Commonwealth or all over America, right? They were shadowy. You didn't know who they were. You knew they were powerful. And it felt like they could make a decision that had harms for a localized community without that community having any ability
4: to
5: say anything.
4: Yeah.
5: Robert Moses in New York City was famous. He put his office on Randall's Island in the middle of the East River explicitly so that people couldn't get to him. There was no way to get to the Triborough Bridge and Tunnel Authority. And that was sort of, that was the archetype. That was how things worked all over the country. And so you don't want to return back to that.
4: To that, right.
5: Right? And so the challenge today, and Johnson's article was great. The argument is great. Everyone should subscribe. But the core of it is, how do we balance these two impulses, the Hamiltonian impulse to do things quickly with centralized decision making and the Jeffersonian impulse to protect little people who otherwise would be bulldozed?
4: Well, but is that the trick? Is the trick finding where the line is of where is the line between, you know, we're giving people a say, but we're not giving them complete control over the situation? I mean, like, how do you find that line? Where is that line between some buy-in, or, you know, you're not a shadowy figure making decisions that are harming people, but you do have the ability to move at some speed or some pace, or the power to say, no, we're going to do it this way?
5: You know, the most remarkable thing that I've realized is that for 50 years, those of us on the left have imagined that if you just get everybody who's affected by a project into a room and have them all talk, that they will come to some sort of consensus on what should happen.
4: Mm.
5: But the truth is that if the high-speed rail line is going to go through your front yard, like, there's really nothing that can be done to get you to buy in to that project. Like, there's no community benefits agreement. There's, you know. And so the challenge for us is to imagine a new decision-making process. The phrase that I use to describe that in my book is, everyone should have a voice, but no one should have a veto. Mm-hmm. And so it really shouldn't be that you have to somehow swim across the East River to Randall's Island to get a word in with Robert Moses about the project that he's going to do that's going to destroy your neighborhood. But nor should the person who says, I don't want the new garbage waste transfer station to be near my house, be able to say no forever, because cities need garbage waste transfer stations. And if everyone who lives nearby is always able to say no, if there's what's called aldermanic privilege, where the city council person from that particular district is able to say no, and every city council district every council person says no, then the city can't work. Like, this is what government is, trade-offs. And we need to get back to a place, particularly as Democrats who believe that government that government is a necessary force to stand up to private interests. It needs to work effectively, and that means it needs to be able to make trade-offs.
4: So finding ways to make it work effectively, you know, sort of defining or describing those trade-offs, what do you make – I mean, think about something like housing. We know housing is a huge problem all over the country. It's a huge problem in Massachusetts. What do you make about something like the MBTA Communities Act, which is, you know, here where the state has basically come in and said, like, hey, if you got the MBTA in your town, like – You're gonna have to rezone in a way that we're able to build some housing around where there is public transportation. This is something, to your point, I think people on the left say, like, broadly, like, that's what we're looking to do, get people living near T-stops and stuff like that, so they're not going to be relying on cars. But there's been some pushback. A lot of communities have said yes. But is that an example of it, like, working better, or is that just an example of the same old thing for you?
5: No, that's – I mean, there have been efforts now for decades to push power up on housing so that – some centralized bureaucracy gets able to override the concerns of a local community so that that community will build more housing. What I'm discovering in my research is that in many cases, the most effective thing you can do is actually push power down from the community to the plot.
4: And what does that mean?
5: That means that if you live on a plot that has a single family home and it is zoned for a single family home, if you want to knock it down and build a duplex or an apartment, a series of apartments, and reasonably, if you want to build a granny flat in your backyard, if you want to do that, you don't need the sign off of the community. That turns out in many cases to be the most effective way. It's one of the reasons that in this effort, this broad effort within the progressive movement to get us building again, I think that housing is actually at the front end, like it's the vanguard, because in this case, you know, you need some centralized authority if you're going to build a transmission line across Maine or build a faster train between Boston and New York. You don't need a centralized, big centralized authority to give the person who wants to build an extra few units on their plot of single-family zoned land,
4: yeah,
5: the ability to you know, turn their house into a duplex or whatnot.
4: You're listening to Curiositas. We're talking with Mark Dunkelman about the state of government, his book, Why Nothing Works, Who Killed Progress, and How to Bring It Back. What do you make of the data center thing? Because, like, on the one hand, you talk about there was a time when we did big things, and certainly there are those who will say, like, well, the data centers are, you know, that's a big thing. We're trying to build, you know, the infrastructure of the future, these huge data centers, because we're going to need them. And yet, you know, we're seeing pushback from all sides of the aisle on the data center thing. So, you know, as we think about trying to get to a place where we can do big things again, where does the data center thing fit in for you? I'm very curious what your take on it is.
5: Yeah. Well, first of all, it's fascinating that this industry, the tech industry, has, which is sort of taken over the economy, yeah, in many ways over the course of the last several decades. This is the first time that their physical footprint has begun to invade the rest of America.
4: It's a great point.
5: Right?
4: Yeah, it's been – yeah, it's a great point.
5: Yeah. I mean, you've seen websites change, and we've gone from search engines to social media to whatnot. And now here we are, and suddenly these powerful figures who are based, you know, some here in Kendall Square, but others in Silicon Valley are suddenly needing some of your physical space. The truth here is that the core issue is that people are worried about prices,
4: yeah,
5: that these data centers are going to soak up all the energy and they're going to have to pay more on their own. And then they're worried about, you know, the use of water. These are all legitimate concerns,
4: yeah,
5: concerns that should be addressed. But there is a deal to be done here, right? In most of these communities, right?
4: Yeah.
5: These data centers are being built by the wealthiest corporations on the face of the earth. Mm-hmm. They have a lot of money that they can invest in them. There's a lot that they can do to improve the lives of people that accept them into their communities. Right now, I think people fear that they're going to get bulldozed, like
4: yeah,
5: Robert Moses bulldozed communities.
4: They feel that these, you know, sort of tech, sort of quote unquote oligarchs are the shadowy figures, the untouchable figures, right, that you're describing of the past.
5: Correct. So we need to create a process where it's transparent, it is both fair and appears fair, right? Nobody should be sort of wake up tomorrow and discover that all the homes on the block next to them are going to be demolished so that someone can put up a data center. But like, we should have fair discussions about what are the benefits of having one of these facilities in and around an industrial area in your town, what will the benefits be for you, and why it's worthwhile? In the end, yeah, this is important infrastructure. In the same way that, like, at a certain point, you know, you need the wires to go from the generation facility or the solar facility or the wind facility to get to the city that is going to try to take out a fossil fuel generation facility. And the challenge here is to create a process where everyone has a voice and no one has a veto. But, you know, we have in this country, like, the physical landscape of our country has changed so many times. We've been able to do it before. It's not going to be the data centers, the facilities that are owned and operated by very, very wealthy corporations that have the ability to make it palatable for local communities. This is not going to be the one that proves too difficult for us to do.
4: Mm. All right. We've been speaking with Mark Dunkelman, scholar in residence at the Searchlight Institute, fellow at Brown University's Watson School for International and Public Affairs, and the author the 2025 book, Why Nothing Works, Who Killed Progress, and How to Bring It Back. Mark, thanks so much for sharing some time with us here on the Curiosity Desk.
5: Thrilled to be here. Thanks.
4: When we return, it is October, so you know what that means.
6: It's freaking bats.
4: Yeah, buddy. We'll see what one of those mascots of the spooky season can teach us about life just ahead. Plus, four things you won't want to miss this Tuesday, October 13th. It's the Curiosity Desk. Don't go anywhere.
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4: 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I am Edgar B. Herwick III. 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And joining me now in studio, producer of the show, Rachel Armani. Hi, Rachel.
8: Hello. Long time no see.
4: Okay, Rachel, question for you. Have you ever been in a hot air balloon?
8: So I haven't been inside one, but I do have some lore to share about hot air balloons.
4: What does that mean? You have some lore?
8: I've been to a hot air balloon festival in Colorado Springs. I think it was like 2 or 3 years ago.
4: Wait a minute. So wait, you went to a hot air balloon festival, but did not actually get in a hot air balloon.
8: Yes, because they're very scary to me. And it was
4: expensive.
8: Why
4: did you go to the festival?
8: Well, I'm not scared to look at them. I just don't want to be up high. But it was very beautiful. They're very majestic.
4: Oh, look, if people are watching the YouTube stream, we've got, looks like a photo of Rachel
8: Just me
4: Armani
8: standing there.
4: Amidst a whole bunch of hot air balloons.
8: Yes, over the mountains of Colorado. It was very beautiful.
4: All right. Well, do you know who has been in a hot air balloon? James Wallace Black.
8: Okay. Good
4: and,
8: for him.
4: Yeah. He was in Samuel Archer King's tethered hot air balloon, The Queen of the Skies.
8: Okay. Am I supposed to know who these people are? Or are these just like your old-timey name friends?
4: No, very funny. No, they're historical figures. And the ride in question that we're talking about here took place in the skies over Boston Common on this date, October 13th, back in 1860.
8: Wow, local connection. That's a long time ago. Is that the first hot air balloon ride?
4: No, actually, believe it or not, hot air ballooning goes back to like the 1780s.
8: That's crazy.
4: Which is like really long time ago. But no. But a historic first did happen on that balloon ride in question.
8: Okay.
4: So Black had a camera with him, and he snapped a photo of the city of Boston from 1,200 feet above the ground.
8: Oh.
4: And this photo would soon run in the Boston Herald, and it is the oldest surviving and believed still to this day to be the first aerial photo ever taken in the United States.
8: That's cool. Did he use that camera, that really old camera that you have on your desk?
4: Yes, that is Black's camera, in fact. No. The photo also captured the imagination of Oliver Wendell Holmes, the great poet and professor who wrote about it in the Atlantic Monthly. He gave the name to the photograph that we know it by today, Boston as the Eagle and Wild Goose See It.
8: Well, Edgar, it's very good to know how the Eagle and the Wild Goose once saw Boston on this day in history, but I want to know what's happening today in news in 2026. And for that, I trust the eagle eye of one journalist above all others. Gal Zieperman-Lotan. She writes the GBH Daily Newsletter. Hi, Gal.
9: Hello. Thank you for welcoming me with Nelly Furtado.
4: Nice. What's going on in the world today, Gal?
9: Okay, so let's start. So a group of scientists from the National Academies visited the Cape last week to gather some information about how a new machine gun range for the Massachusetts Army National Guard would affect the environment.
4: Wait a minute. So, I feel like this is like sort of an older study, is it not?
9: Yeah.
4: Or an older thing. I've heard this before.
9: Yes, you probably have heard this before. This is something the National Guard has tried to build for years, and it's gotten blocked because the Federal Environmental Protection Agency found this range might contaminate local drinking water, local groundwater. Governor Maura Healey basically stopped it 2 years ago. She blocked local building permits, and then the funding expired.
8: But now they're trying again.
9: Yes. Now the National Guard is funding another study into how a machine gun range at Camp Edwards would affect local environment and how they might be able to make it work. It's worth noting that they heard from some neighbors, some people who live in the area, and every one of the people who spoke was against building the range.
4: Ah. Okay.
9: Yeah.
4: What else you got?
9: So let's stay on the Cape for a little bit. They got a lot of rain last month with a nor'easter especially, but it's still in a severe drought.
4: We need so much rain.
9: I know.
8: The gift that keeps on giving, the drought, really.
9: Yeah, right. And that's like kind of exactly what it is, right? Camp Edwards at Joint Base Cape Cod got 7.1 inches over that nor'easter. But state hydrologist Vicky Zolte told our colleagues at CAI that groundwater levels just take time to shift, and that this is something that happens over weeks and months and not over like a weekend.
4: All right.
9: Even if it's rainy.
4: It takes a long time to get that sponge soaked.
9: Exactly.
4: Okay, is there anything that is happening that is not happening on the Cape?
9: Yeah, so we have some news in racial profiling traffic stops in Massachusetts. Massachusetts put out a few reports about this data from traffic stops from in 2022 and 2024, but they haven't since. And the report that came out in 2024 was based on data from like years before that, 2021 to 22.
8: Why is the data so dated?
9: Yes. So Massachusetts Public Safety Secretary Gina Kwan basically said they're trying to make another report happen, but it's gotten more expensive. Her office is supposed to find a local university they're supposed to find like a local university or nonprofit to analyze this data and write a report. The first 3 years of work cost $300,000, but now they want to use a different methodology for the analysis after like getting some criticism for how they did it the first two times, and the estimated costs have gone up to somewhere between $600,000 and $1 million. Yeah.
8: It's a huge difference.
9: Right. Civil liberties groups like the ACLU are saying that basically we can't improve what we don't measure, and they want to see this data made public. So we'll see what happens.
4: Interesting fight. Yeah. You got a final thing for us real quick?
9: Yes. This weekend was the 50th Boston 10K for women race. About 7,000 runners were in town for this. It's the largest all-women running race in New England. Cool. And it's come a long way since it started in the 70s. Here's founder Dusty Rhodes talking to GBH reporter Marilyn Scher.
10: When we did the first 10K, I mean, there wasn't even a line of activewear that women had. I mean, we had women running in the race in heels or sandals.
4: In heels?
9: I know. That sounds like something I would not want to do, but good for them. You know, more power to them. The winner of this year's race was Rachel Rudel. She's from Colorado and finished 10 kilometers in 31 minutes and 12 seconds. Very fast. There are also six women who have run all 50 races since the 10K was founded.
4: Oh, that's cool. Six. Wow. Yeah. That's awesome.
8: Also, some GBHers ran the 10K. I narrowly avoided being recruited for this 10K.
4: By narrowly avoided, did you mean like somebody said you should do it? You were like, absolutely
8: I just
4: not.
8: Ghosted everybody.
4: Like, I have a hot air balloon festival to go
9: exactly.
4: to.
9: Exactly. The only place you run is away.
8: Yep, exactly. Maybe next time, maybe next year. That is Gal Zieberman-Lotan, who writes our newsletter, GBH Daily. You can subscribe to it for free at gbh.org/daily.
4: Rachel, Gal, thank you both.
9: Thank you.
4: You are listening to the Curiosity Desk on GBH 89.7. I'm Edgar B. Herwick III. We're streaming live at youtube.com/GBH News. Well, it is time again for our monthly dive into what our animal kingdom brethren and sistren can teach us scrawny, half-witted humans about the game of life. Last time, we explored what orcas can teach us about education. This month, just in time for Halloween, we're looking at what bats can teach us about teamwork and cooperation. Here now over Zoom, from Uganda, is Jennifer Vertelin. Jennifer's a wildlife behavior researcher and associate professor at SUNY Empire. She's also the author of the book Wild Connections, What Animal Courtship and Mating Tell Us About Human Relationships. Jennifer, great to see you again. Welcome back to the Curiosity Desk.
11: Nice to see you too, Edgar. Happy to be here.
4: Now, just at the top here, because bats are a winged animal, just as a reminder, bats, like us, are mammals, and then bats are also evil. Is that correct?
11: No. In fact, they're the opposite of evil. They have a lot to teach us.
4: So, but they are mammals, yes.
11: They are mammals, and their wings are actually small hands.
4: Which is very cool when you really stop and think about it. It'd be nice to have bat wings ourselves sometimes, I think.
11: I would love to fly, absolutely. Although I'm a little bit scared of heights, so I wouldn't fly very high.
4: Okay, well, fair enough. It's up to you where you want to fly. So you want to talk about bats today in terms of what they can teach us about friendship, teamwork, cooperation. What is it? Are bats especially good at this?
11: Oh, they are. There's one species in particular that is notorious for cooperation, teamwork, and networking, and that is the vampire bat, which is appropriate for our spooky Halloween because they do drink blood, and they are the ultimate cooperators, and no moochers are allowed.
4: Which is, I think, counterintuitive, because I think when we think about vampires, at least mythical vampires, I don't think we really think of them as like friendly, cooperative people. They're kind of loners, are they not? But not for the vampire bats.
11: Right. No, people vampires are loners and takers. Vampire bats are cooperative, social, and givers.
4: So,
11: but they have some rules about it.
4: Okay, well, we'll get into it. So how do they sort of show this cooperation, this friendship, and how did we work out that that's what's happening? Is it that they share blood? Do they like eat blood and then share blood?
11: They do, because that's their food. And so on any given night, so researchers have worked out that on any given night, like 40% of the bats won't find enough food. So they come back hungry to the roost, and their fellow bats, as a sign of friendship and as of giving, is they share their meal. If I was successful, I share my meal with you, but you are supposed to share back.
4: What does sharing a meal for a bat, like what does sharing a meal of blood look like for a bat?
11: Well,
4: I'm already worried I asked. This sounds like it's going to be gross.
11: Well, it's basically spitting up the blood into your mouth for you.
4: Classic.
11: It's very intimate. And, you know, of course, there's friendship has to happen before, and they use grooming each other, like cleaning each other into hard to reach places as a way to start building trust. And then comes the food meal.
4: And how big a group are we talking about here? Like you sort of mentioned, you know, they go out from their roost at night to go get some blood. Not everyone's successful. There's sharing happening among the roost. How big is a roost?
11: Well, a roost can be variable in size, so I'm not entirely sure how big or how small they can be. But let's say we're dealing with hundreds of vampire bats sleeping together, coming back together. And so on any given night, if 40% of you haven't found any food, you're relying on the rest of them to help share.
4: Interesting stuff. Now, you said that they have to share back. So how do we know that they have to share back? And what happens if they do not share back?
11: Okay, so researchers basically were able to track who shared with who. And then if you are not a sharer, if you're a moocher, eventually your reputation gets destroyed, right? So basically, if I share with you and then I come hungry the next day and you found food and you don't give me food, I will never share with you again.
4: Wow. And they keep track of who's who? They know who they've shared with and who has and hasn't shared with them.
11: Yeah. So the amazing thing is they can recognize the faces of each other, the smells of each other. So they track individuals, which means you can't get away with being a moocher in a vampire bat community.
4: Are they picky and choosy about who they share with, or is it anybody, you know, if you're in the roost, you're in the roost, and then you get shared with, and then if you don't share back, you're out. But otherwise, are they determining like a smaller subset within that 100, say, that they typically share with, which is to say, do they have closer friendships with some of the bats than they do with other bats?
11: They do, and they cultivate those friendships deliberately. So, you know, we might intuitively think, of course, you share with your family, right?
4: Yeah.
11: You know, I mean, but vampire bats extend that network out to unrelated individuals and cultivate long-term friendships that last for a very, very long time. And so, so there's this sort of extended network of friends, kind of like what we have, right? Like, you know, maybe I'm hitting hard times and you're my friend and I borrow money from you and then I pay you back. And then, you know, you need money and I borrow it. I mean, we're not sharing, you know, we're not regurgitating food back and forth, which is a relief to be a human
4: yeah.
11: and not a vampire bat. But yes, they cultivate this wider network of friendships.
4: How unusual is that among animals, among mammals? You sort of point out, you intuitively were like, yeah, well, we humans do that. We build a network of friends. It's sort of surprising to me that bats do it, but I don't have a sense of like how common it is among mammals in general or animals to cultivate these kinds of wider circles. How unusual is it?
11: Well, it's fairly unusual, and bats, these vampire bats, take it to a whole nother level because they also cooperatively babysit. They do other types of
4: cooperative babysitting.
11: They do. So when a mom bat, the mom vampire bat, has a baby, she's got to really focus on that baby hard for about 2 weeks, which means she can't go out and eat. I mean, we all can relate. If you've had a baby, you're juggling, you know, moms will be like, I haven't even showered. So, so in order for her not to starve, her friends need to feed her. And then when she goes out to find food, you know, the ones that stay behind can help babysit these kids that are there. So it's pretty rare. And even a vampire bat will adopt a baby bat whose mom has died.
4: Wow.
11: Which is incredibly rare among mammals and other animals. They don't typically adopt.
4: All right. Well, Jennifer Vertelin, we now come to the million-dollar question. And the reason why we bring you on, in addition to the fact that you know so much about so many animal species, and that is, what can we humans take from what we see these bats doing, and how can that make us better human beings?
11: All right. Well, you know, whether we like it or not, all of us track who gives and who takes.
4: This is true.
11: And we change the way we relate to you, whether you like it or not, depending on how reciprocal you are. And so bats teach us, if you want a good reputation and you want to survive in this world, you better make a strong social network. And that means there's giving and there's receiving.
4: And, you know, as you point out, it teaches us something, which I think is interesting to look at and say, well, hey, some other animals out there do this. It's not just about saying like, hey, you've got to give to your fellow person. You got to be there for them when you need them. It's also saying, if somebody has been there for you in the past, you have a responsibility when you are in a better position to share back, which I think is really interesting.
11: Absolutely. And that's what we all say we want to do.
4: That's a good point. We do. Thank you again. As always, that is Jennifer Vertelin, wildlife behavior researcher and associate professor at SUNY Empire, also the author of the book Wild Connection, What Animal Courtship and Mating Tells Us About Human Relationships. Today enlightening us about the lives of vampire bats. Jennifer, thanks as always for being with us.
11: Thanks for having me.
4: And with me now in studio, Jared Bowen from The Culture Show. Did you know that vampire bats were good babysitters? I mean, that's crazy.
12: Well, that's how I was raised.
4: By
12: vampire bats. Does that explain a lot?
4: It
12: certainly explains why I hang upside down when I take a nap.
4: It raises more questions. Yeah. Do you like vampire movies? I mean, you're The Culture Show. You guys do movies all the time.
12: I do. You know, it's funny because Kelly and I always say that we don't like horror movies, but I do like vampire movies.
4: Yeah.
12: I don't know why. Because there's always something about the age and mortality and extending your life.
4: Yeah, it's not just creepy scary.
12: And looking
4: either.
12: Good while you're older.
4: Yeah.
12: I think those are all the reasons I love vampire movies.
4: Very good. What do you got on The Culture Show today?
12: Big one. Michael Lewis is here to talk about his new book, Blockers. Of course, the author behind The Big Short and Moneyball. For Blockers, he's taking a look at the civil servants who were proclaimed blockers by Elon Musk and his Doge team because they were the civil servants who stood up and said, no, you can't access this, or you can't come into this building, or no, we won't give you that information because it's all illegal. He documents all those stories in his new book. It's a mesmerizing and frightening read.
4: Excellent.
12: Barreling up the New York Times bestseller list, I should add. And Stephen Bowler joins us. He comes from The Nautilus, the restaurant here in Boston's Seaport District and Nantucket. We'll talk about all things seafood. And then Taylor Mack and Matt Ray join us about their show Bark of Millions, which is this queer history extravaganza happening
4: Sounds
12: at Arts
4: awesome.
12: Emerson.
4: That's another good one. Culture Show with Jared Bowen coming your way in less than 2 minutes. That about does it for us for now. The Curiosity Desk, produced by Aidan Connolly, Rachel Armani, Olivia Corsio, Hannah Lawson, Leah Crowley, Patty Daniels, and Jamie Bologna. Always go to bat for us. Engineer John the Claw Parker. Special thanks to Andrew Massawa and Angelica Marrero. We'll be right back here in 23 short hours. If you can't wait that long, we got the podcast version of the show. Until next time, I'm Edgar B. Herwick III. Stay curious out there.
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14: Hello, I'm Dave Seglins.
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14: Coming up on As It Happens, Shock and Horror. An amusement park ride turned deadly yesterday after a man was ejected from his seat on a roller coaster at an Atlanta area Six Flags while the ride was in motion. We hear from a witness who'd been on that same coaster just a few minutes before. And person of disinterest. Scientists give new meaning to the phrase bored to death with the discovery that severe boredom may actually increase a person's desire for stimulation, which might include an increased capacity for violence. Those stories and more coming up on the Tuesday edition of As It Happens.

0: Live from NPR News, I'm Giles Snyder. President Trump says Taiwan will buy gas from an Alaska pipeline. NPR's Franco Ordonez announced the deal was announced during a campaign rally to support Republican candidates in Alaska ahead of the upcoming midterms.
1: President Trump took the stage in Wasilla, Alaska, urging supporters to help reelect Senator Dan Sullivan and other Republican candidates. The visit is part of a midterm sprint to pump up support for Republican candidates, many of whom, like Sullivan, are newly vulnerable. During the rally, Trump announced that Taiwan had agreed to purchase 30% of gas from the Alaska pipeline over the next 20 years, and he said Sullivan was key to the deal.
2: And I have to say that Dan Sullivan helped me get this done. Thank you, Dan.
1: The specific terms of the deal are not clear, but Trump says Taiwan would invest more than $4 billion in the project. Franco Ordonez, NPR News.
0: A federal judge late Tuesday handed the Trump administration a setback in the president's battle against three news outlets. U.S. District Judge Timothy Kelly is extending his order blocking the White House from banning reporters from CNN, MS Now, and Politico while the case plays out. Kelly says they are likely to succeed on their constitutional free speech and due process claims. Vatican says Pope Leo has lung cancer. The Vatican made that announcement Tuesday, saying Leo's surgery earlier in the day confirmed the diagnosis. Here's NPR's Scott Detrow.
3: The Pope's doctor said the lung tissue examined during the operation confirmed the diagnosis that they suspected from previous tests, though they had not shared that suspicion until now. And they said an examination confirmed a diagnosis of lung adenoma carcinoma, which is the most common form of lung cancer.
0: The oncologists say Leo's prognosis is excellent since it was discovered early. Federal regulators have fined Bank of America more than $1 billion for failing to take steps to prevent money laundering by its customers. NPR's Scott Horsley reports on one of the largest penalties in Treasury Department history.
4: Banks are required to track and report financial transactions they suspect may be tied to illegal activity. The Treasury Department says B of A willfully ignored that requirement and allowed more than $5 billion worth of money to change hands without proper reporting over a 7-year period stretching back to 2018. Some of the suspicious moves showed signs of Chinese money laundering networks. Others had apparent ties to the southwest border. The bank also agreed to pay more than $11 million to settle apparent sanctions violations involving Iran, Russia, and other targets. The bank says in a statement it's committed billions of dollars and thousands of employees to improving its financial compliance. Scott Horsley, NPR News, Washington.
0: And you're listening to NPR News. Mexico's Pacific coast is being hit by deadly weather. Officials say that Hurricane Simon and the remnants of Tropical Storm Rachel have led to 6 deaths after heavy rains triggered flooding and landslides. 5 others remain missing in Baja California. Floodwaters there have swept away vehicles and damaged homes. Forecasters at the National Hurricane Center say Simon is strengthening as it moves parallel to the coast and is near to becoming a major hurricane again. A judge has sentenced a man convicted for the 1996 killing of rap icon Tupac Shakur. Steve Futterman reports.
5: The judge ruled Dwayne Davis should be sentenced to 40 years to life. Under Nevada law, he will have to serve a minimum of 40 years. And at age 63, it's very unlikely Davis will ever leave prison alive. Before the sentence was announced, the court heard statements from Tupac Shakur's sister and brother. They both talked about the loss they feel, and they also talked about the world missing the potential of Tupac Shakur as he developed as an artist. Throughout the hearing, Dwayne Davis stood, and when the judge announced her sentence, he showed virtually no emotion. For NPR News, I'm Steve Futterman at the County Courthouse in Las Vegas.
0: Now to New England, where a Rhode Island pumpkin grower appears to have set a world record. A giant pumpkin grown by Ron Wallace weighed 3,156 pounds at a contest in New England, topping the current record by 300 pounds. The Guinness Book of World Records has yet to make that record official. I'm Giles Snyder. This is NPR News.
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7: Hello, I'm Dave Seglin, sitting in for Neil Cooksall.
8: Good evening, I'm Chris Howden. This is As It Happens. Tonight,
7: Anatomy of a Fall. Roller coasters are closed across the U.S. and Canada after a man is thrown to his death from a ride at an amusement park in Georgia. Our guest had just been on that coaster. He'll tell us what he saw from the ground.
8: Trading blows. Saudi Arabia strikes an oil facility in the Houthi-controlled capital of Yemen in retaliation for the multiple attacks on Riyadh's international airport, fueling the risk of a wider conflict.
7: Loaded questions. A linguistics professor has reviewed the questions Albertans will answer in the referendum, and she says they're substantially above the average person's reading level.
8: At a loss, charges laid against the man accused of Prince Edward Island's only unsolved murder have been dropped just weeks before the trial was set to begin after police reveal that key evidence has gone missing.
7: Just following its Martian orders, NASA's Perseverance rover breaks the record for the longest drive on another planet. A rover scientist shares the highlights of the trip so far.
8: And putting the board in insubordination, be careful of how dull you are. New research suggests extreme monotony can make people extremely aggressive, a conclusion that's been a yawn time coming. As It Happens, the Tuesday edition. Radio that keeps a very close eye on the interest rates.

0: The Six Flags Amusement Park in Mableton, Georgia, is eerily quiet today. Yesterday afternoon, 42-year-old Hassan Jihad Ibn Karim was riding a roller coaster called Goliath when he was thrown from his seat and died. Six Flags has closed that ride and others like it out of what the company calls a, quote, abundance of caution, unquote. That includes rides at Canada's Wonderland in Vaughan, Ontario. And meanwhile, authorities are investigating what went wrong. Nick Mendenhall was visiting the Georgia park with his son. From the ground, he saw what unfolded. We reached him today in Powder Springs, Georgia. Nick, how are you and your son holding up after what happened?
1: We're good. I'm still processing. There's been a lot of phone calls and messages and texts of people that want to talk to me about everything. Mm-hmm. And so I'm trying to process it while talking through it. But I'm good. I am good. And my son is doing fine. I say he's doing fine. He didn't see what I saw. He was in line for another ride when it happened, so he did not physically see it. He was very upset at first, and understandably so. But I think he's doing okay. He's processing it in the best way he knows how to process it.
0: Have you ridden the Goliath before?
1: Yes, I probably 20 times in the last 8 weeks. We have passes and we go often, and it's one of our favorite rides in the park. We actually had gotten off the ride about 10 minutes before the accident, 10 to 15 minutes before the accident happened.
0: You mentioned you have passes to Six Flags. Was there anything in particular that brought you and your son to the park yesterday?
1: Honestly, not at all. My son had asked me several times if I would take him to the park on Monday because he didn't have class, and I had told him no, I didn't think so. I was working, and so I kind of surprised him. I started my work day a little bit early, and at about 1:30, I said, "Hey, bud, let's go to the park." And so he and I hopped in the car, and we're only about 25 minutes away. And so we got there, I guess, probably around 2. And I was working most of the time. I was on phone calls and working, and he and I were just hanging, but he was fine with me working. And so when everything happened, I was on a call with a coworker, and as I saw it all happen, and I said, "Hey, I got to get off the phone. A man just fell off the roller coaster."
0: Can you, you say you're processing. Can you tell us what you saw from your spot on the ground?
1: I can, and I want to try to word this in a way that's respectful and respectable. You know, I'm standing, I don't know, 30 or 40 feet away from the track, probably. I think I was probably 50 to 100 feet from him. I mean, I was close enough that I knew that he was, you know, a middle-aged guy. I knew that it was not a kid. I knew that it was only one person. I knew all these details that I saw so many people saying just false things online. But the roller coaster car comes over a little hill that people were referring to as a bunny hop. And I know I get now why they call it that. But, you know, it's the basically the last one of the ride right before the ride ends. And as it went over that hill, I was standing as I was on a call. My son was in line to ride another ride that's right there at that spot. And I was standing in the walkway where the track goes over the walkway. And I was with intention watching that roller coaster. Again, it's one of my favorite rides in the park. And I was just watching the car as it came across the track. And I saw the man come up out of his seat. I mean, almost as if he were hovering because he's moving at the same speed as the car. And, you know, his hands are kind of out in front of him. And, you know, he almost in a diving motion went headfirst down into

0: as you're thinking you're just watching the ride and suddenly this person flies out?
1: Oh, man. I think I was trying to process 150 things at one time. You know, obviously there's an instant adrenaline rush. I mean, I was shaking a little bit, but there was a park employee walking up the hill. I said something to the park employee, like, did you see what just happened? And they had no idea. I said, someone just fell out of Goliath. And as I'm saying that, I'm turning to go get my son and I'm holding my phone because I had been on a call. I called my wife, who was on her way to the park with the rest of my other three kids and herself. They were going to come and spend the rest of the afternoon with us. I called my wife and I said, hey, someone just fell out of Goliath. You know, I'm just letting you know, I didn't want her to come to the park at that point. And so I grabbed my son and, you know, everything very calm and no one's really panicking, on the ground because I don't think very many people saw what happened. And, the more I've thought about it and the more I've processed it, I'm not sure anyone else really saw it the way that I did.
0: Do you have any sense of what went wrong?
1: None. And I don't want to speculate. So many people were posting, you know, that it was the park employees not doing their job. And they were saying just things that were just, there's no way anyone could know. And we go so often, and I've never experienced a feeling of unsafe behavior from the employees. I've never thought that they weren't doing their job. I mean, most of these are high school kids and young adults that are, you know, working their jobs for the summer and seasonal and we need to be worried about what they saw and what they experienced from a trauma perspective, not pointing fingers at them. You know, will it come out? I hope it comes out what the cause was. And man, I hope and pray that it was just a freak accident and it was no one's fault. But even if it was, man, to be pointing fingers and saying things like that, that those kids will probably hop on social media and they'll see is just, it's so sensationalist. It's so just heartbreaking. And my prayers are with the family of the man that lost his life and the people that were on the cart that were both physically and psychologically traumatized because of the closeness of the event.
0: Nick, you've witnessed something traumatic. I hope you take the time to process, as you say. Thanks for speaking with us today.
1: Oh, thank you so much.
2: We reached Nick Mendenhall in Powder Springs, Georgia.

0: For more than 35 years, the murder of Prince Edward Island teacher Byron Carr went unsolved. Then, in 2024, a man was charged. His trial was set to begin about 6 weeks from now. But this morning, all charges were withdrawn. In a brief hearing, the prosecutor in the case informed the PEI Supreme Court that police had lost key evidence, including a knife found at the scene and a towel believed to have been used to strangle Mr. Carr. The accused, Todd Joseph Irving, had been released on bail this summer when prosecutors first revealed that evidence was lost, but a publication ban blocked reporting on that development. The victim, Byron Carr, was a gay man who was outed after his death. His brother, John Carr, talked to the CBC about the dropped charges.
1: Disappointment, mainly. We're very disappointed that this is not going through to the final conclusion, which we expected it would, but it won't be. And also a little bit of uncertainty as to what actually happened and why we're at the stage we're at now.
0: Sally Pitt covered the crime as a CBC and freelance journalist at the time and is currently writing a book on the story. We reached her in Stratford, PEI.
2: Sally, you heard Byron Carr's brother's reaction to this news. Is that what you're hearing from other islanders today?
3: Yeah, I think certainly disappointment and uncertainty and perhaps a lot of questions or frustrations and a lack of answers into what actually happened for this to fall apart in the way that it did.
2: What was that moment like in the courtroom when the Crown officially withdrew these 2024 charges against Mr. Irving?

0: the people in the courtroom today who were there for the hearing had a heads up that this was happening. I think when I first heard the news that the charges were going to be stayed or withdrawn, I was totally shocked. I did not see this coming. And I think for Islanders who are hearing the news today, they probably had similar reactions. The court hearing itself was fairly brief. It was, I don't know, between under 5 minutes long anyway. And the judge just accepted the fact that the Crown was withdrawing the charges, and Mr. Irving was declared a free man.
1: This whole issue about the evidence going missing, this was known months ago. It came up at a bail hearing. Why did the Crown wait until now to drop the charges, weeks away from a trial date?
0: We only have a little bit of information so far from the Crown and from the Charlottetown City Police, but from what I understand, there was a sense that there was a lot of circumstantial evidence, and perhaps it would be enough to go forward with the trial. There would be enough evidence to present to a jury, that they would have the information they needed to decide guilt or not guilty. When the Crown got this information at a bail hearing, which was covered by a publication ban, so the media could not report on it at the time, they asked for a review of the evidence. So a couple of key pieces were missing, it turns out. So the towel that was used to strangle the victim, Byron Carr, and also a knife that was used in the crime, neither of which, according to evidence that was presented in court, had the accused or then accused Todd Irving's DNA on it. But I guess it raised enough questions in the Crown's mind that they asked for a review of all the evidence that was there and the continuity of the keeping of that evidence, and that there was enough questions raised there that they felt there was not substantial evidence and information to go forward with the trial.
1: Has there been any explanation about how the police managed to lose key evidence in such a high-profile case?
0: The police are reviewing what happened, but we don't have a lot of answers at this point. Things were a lot different in 1988. DNA was in its infancy, and criminal investigations like this, certainly in Prince Edward Island, where you might have a murder a year, were few and far between. It was usually, the person was identified within a very short period of time, and charges were laid. And so this was really PEI's only unsolved murder in recent times. And by recent, I mean decades, and possibly as far back as murders were starting to be recorded on Prince Edward Island. So there was a lot of speculation as to what happened, a lot of rumors, but as far as facts as what happened, when it disappeared, how it disappeared, we don't know that as of yet.
1: Now, the formerly accused, Mr. Irving, spent 2 years locked up awaiting trial before he was bailed out. Could we see some kind of lawsuit from him over this?
0: There's always that potential. He did not give any comment on that today. The question was asked, but he just said he wanted to, at this point anyway, go on with his life, get a job, spend time with his family and move forward from here.
1: You've reported on this case over the course of 3 decades now. What do you think the impact of this murder has been on PEI and the LGBTQ community in particular?
0: Well, at the time that it happened, 1988, Prince Edward Island and all of Canada, for that matter, was a very different time. Many in the gay community were in the closet. It was not a time when people had protections under the charter. So people could be beaten up, and often were. They could be ostracized from their family and friends. They could lose their job. And so a lot of people were unable to live open lives in a way that reflected their true personality and their lifestyle, sadly. There was a handwritten note left at the murder scene. Someone wrote in a pen on the wall of Byron Carr's room, "I will kill again." And that really put a scare in the gay community that there was a serial killer on the loose and that perhaps someone might be targeting people in the gay community. And I know that people actually did leave Prince Edward Island after this happened in fear that it could happen to them.
1: On a personal level, with your experience covering this case for so long, do you hold out any hope that there could be justice for Byron Carr still to come? Could this still be solved?
0: Well, I'm kind of an optimist in that way. I always hope that, you know, perhaps someone who had some key information held back, thinking that they'd found the right person and that that person would be brought to justice. And perhaps that person held back in going forward with that information to the police or to authorities, and perhaps that person might come forward now that the charges have been withdrawn in this case. So I live in hope, I guess. I think certainly it would provide a lot of answers to the family and to the community in general.
1: Sally, we'll leave it there. Thank you.
0: You're quite welcome.
2: Sally Pitt is a journalist who's working on a book about the murder of Byron Carr. We reached her in Stratford, Prince Edward Island.

0: A 45-kilometer drive is not normally anything to write home about, but a 45-kilometer drive on Mars is something else entirely. Yesterday, NASA's Jet Propulsion Lab announced that its Perseverance rover has officially traveled farther than any other rover has traveled on another planet, overtaking its predecessor, Curiosity. Ken Farley was the project scientist for the Mars 2020 Science Rover mission and is now part of the science team. We reached him in Pasadena. Ken, we earthbound mortals normally only have potholes and traffic jams to deal with when we're commuting. What kind of obstacles has Perseverance had to overcome to make it so far?
1: Oh, many different things. We've had sand and we've had boulders and steep slopes that are going up, steep slopes that are going down. And all of it has to be navigated by a robot.
0: And I understand a huge crater.
1: Well, we landed in a crater, and we had to navigate around a smaller crater, and eventually we drove all the way out of the Jezero crater with about a 700-meter climb.
0: Given all this, any part of you surprised to see Perseverance break this distance record?
1: I'm not surprised we broke the distance record with Perseverance. It was a hope that we would be able to do this going way back to the original planning for the rover, that we would be able to do a very long distance drive. And I'm really pleased that we are able to get as far as we have so far.
0: So what specifically made it possible for Perseverance to make it farther than any previous rovers?
1: There are really two reasons why Perseverance is able to travel long distances. The first is it's very capable in terms of driving around obstacles, past obstacles, with relatively large wheels. But the thing that really enabled this record to happen, and especially for it to happen as fast as it did, is autonomous navigation. It has the ability to find the best route. And it's important to keep in mind that nobody is actually joysticking the rover. It's too far away. The travel time for radio signals would be way too long to allow that. So the rover has the ability to take images and process them and make up its own mind about how to make forward progress.
0: Now, Perseverance's main mission has been collecting samples of Martian rock. Can you remind our listeners, what are scientists hoping to find in there?
1: There are a whole set of questions that could be answered if samples are brought back to the Earth. And these are the central goal of the mission has been to collect samples. And the kinds of questions include, was there ever life on the surface of Mars? That's really the key question. Was there ever life on Mars? And this is something you can poke around the edges at with the instruments that are on board the rover. But if you really want to be able to answer the question in a way that is compelling, you need to actually have the full range of capabilities that exist in terrestrial labs.
0: So, any indications so far?
1: Perseverance was able to find rocks that have potential biosignatures in them. I'm going to be very careful how to define this. So, potential biosignature is a feature of a rock that could have been produced by life, but wasn't necessarily produced by life. And on Earth, you would assume, yeah, probably was produced by life because we know that life is here. So Perseverance found rocks that have potential biosignatures in them that really motivate bringing the samples back to try to answer this question in Earth-based labs.
0: But you're not going so far as to say we found life on Mars.
1: I am not going so far as to say we found life on Mars. One needs to be very careful about a statement like that.
0: Do you think there is potential to find that conclusive evidence?
1: I think there's a lot of potential that life existed on Mars. And it's really remarkable. The area that Perseverance has been driving through for about the first 3 years of the mission, almost 4 years, was a lake and river system that was present on Mars about 3.7 billion years ago. And at that exact same time on Earth, life had already originated and spread around the planet in very similar kinds of environments. So it's not obvious why you would say life originated on Earth, but it didn't originate on Mars. And I think that's a really exciting thing because it gets at the question of, if you have a planet where life can originate, does it? Or does it take something very, very special to make it happen? It goes to the commonality of life that we can expect in the solar system and beyond.
0: So this distance record across the surface of Mars has garnered a lot of attention, but why does it matter that Perseverance has made it this far?
1: With the central goal of collecting samples, the best way to do that is to see lots of different rocks. And lots of different rocks require you to drive long distances. And it's important to understand that every rock that a geologist looks at on Earth or on Mars, every rock is a record of an environment that is no longer there. Some of those are habitable environments. They're like lakes and rivers. Some of them are lava flows. And if one wishes to collect a diversity of samples, driving across many different kinds of rocks and studying them, making discoveries about them, and then collecting them is the best way to make progress.
0: So how much farther will Perseverance go?
1: There, at the moment, is no indication that Perseverance is slowing down. Everything is working great. It has plenty of energy on board to last another decade. So I think the expectation is it will drive many kilometers more.
0: Ken, thanks so much for telling us about it, and congratulations.
1: Thank you. Thanks for having me.
0: We reached Ken Farley at the California Institute of Technology in Pasadena, where he's a professor of geochemistry.

Some weather we had today, eh? Like, in Toronto, it was really hot, but across the rest of the country, it wasn't too hot. Can you believe that? I know what you're going to ask. Chris, could you be specific about some of the temperatures, please? Great question. Well, buckle up for this information. In Regina, it was 10 degrees Celsius, but in Fredericton, it was 7 degrees. But in Calgary, it was 10 degrees. It reminds me of a dream I had where it was the same temperature in some places, but in other places the temperatures were slightly different or very different. I'll tell you about that dream now, including every single relevant detail, and even more irrelevant details. Are you seething with rage right now? Congratulations! We just did science together. It was a variation on the science recently done by Chinese researcher Heng Li. He showed one group of test subjects an ostensibly fascinating nature documentary. He showed another group a video of a man folding laundry for 25 minutes straight. And then he gave all the test subjects boxing gloves and sent them into a room with a punching bag. It turned out that the people who'd watched the mind-numbingly boring video of the laundry folding guy punched the bag more, punched it harder, and enjoyed punching it more than the people who had watched the interesting documentary. Not only that, but another study showed that people who watched a boring video were more likely to support war. The upshot is that extreme boredom makes us hungry for some kind of stimulation and makes us feel and crave aggression. So, you know, if you have to give a speech, be sure to inject some excitement, because if it doesn't get punched up, you might.

0: Iggy Pop with I'm Bored.
1: We are going to take a short break now. When we return, we'll hear from a linguist who has a lot of questions about the questions on the Alberta referendum.
0: And goodness gracious, a British Columbia man was set to break a record for biggest squash, but was shocked when his vegetable was reclassified as a pumpkin. Stay tuned. I'm Chris Howden.
1: And I'm Dave Seglins.
2: It's hard to imagine now, but one of the biggest healthcare reforms in American history began with a partnership between Mitt Romney and Ted Kennedy, a Republican governor, a Democratic senator, two politicians who spent years fighting each other. 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
0: The international airport in Riyadh is still closed and airlines have suspended flights after attacks by Iran-backed Houthi rebels in Yemen. Over the weekend, those strikes killed about 13 people and injured some 300 others. Today, in retaliation, Saudi Arabia attacked oil facilities in western Sana'a, the Houthi-controlled capital of Yemen, and now the Houthis are promising further airstrikes in retaliation. Initially, when the U.S. and Israel started the war with Iran, the rebels stayed on the sidelines. But last month, they took control of the Bab al-Mandab Strait, a critical shipping route for oil and gas exports from the region. And this week's violence has many in the region fearful about what could come next. Dania Dhafer is the executive director of the Gulf International Forum. We reached her in Doha, Qatar.
1: Dania, earlier today, the Crown Prince of Saudi Arabia said the Houthis would face, quote, consequences for their attacks across his kingdom. Were you anticipating an attack of this scale by Saudi Arabia?
5: Yes, I was definitely anticipating an attack equal or more to the scale of the attack. You know, from the Saudi perspective, they wanted to ensure to establish a deterrence and to make sure that the consequences are high for any attacks on Saudi Arabia.
1: Now, the Houthis have attacked Riyadh's airport four times in the past week. How far do you think this is going to go? What's your sense of why this is escalating now?
5: Well, I think from the perspective of the Houthis, they find this as the opportune moment to escalate with Saudi Arabia. As you may be aware, Saudi Arabia and the Houthis have been at war before, and it started in 2015. They were under a truce the last couple of years leading up to the Iran-US-Israel war. The Houthis are part of Iranians' leverage in this broader war, and the Houthis find it mutually in their interest as well to escalate at this point. From their view, they think they have Saudi in a vulnerable situation, as all of the Gulf states have a difficult situation from this war, whether it's receiving missiles or drones or choke points being blocked, like the Strait of Hormuz, which has been a major issue for the Gulf states. And now, you know, Bab al-Mandab is strategically located within Yemen's vicinity. And having that card from the Houthi perspective gives the Houthis leverage to disrupt a second choke point. But this is a longstanding conflict that's reemerging at a time in which the Houthis find it strategic to escalate.
1: What are the military capabilities of the Houthis and their objectives as they escalate against Saudi Arabia?
5: Well, it appears as if they have become a bit more sophisticated in their ability to achieve attacks within towards critical infrastructure in Saudi Arabia. And I think, you know, part of the equation is, a major part of the equation actually, is that the Iranians are providing the Houthis intelligence and technology to be able to be precise in targeting important infrastructures across Saudi Arabia.
1: How are the Houthis managing to get past missile defense? I mean, they're going after high security targets like the airports.
5: And this is a good question. It's not only a matter of simply intelligence and technology. What happens is they overwhelm the missile defense systems by sending in many drones and missiles at the same time. And this way they can surpass the defense systems. So that's also another way in which the Houthis and also the Iranians have been pursuing this asymmetric warfare strategy.
1: What kind of effect is this having on the day-to-day lives of civilians? Let's start with Saudi Arabia.
5: Well, I think what makes Saudi Arabia different than some of the other Gulf states, it's a much larger state. And so not necessarily if one part is hit, the rest of Saudi Arabia feels it or senses it, like, for example, in some of the smaller Gulf states. But at the same time, of course, you know, security has been rattled. Travel has been disrupted. You know, we saw the worst civilian death toll in the last decade for Saudi Arabia. And so the matter is quite serious. You know, the Saudis and the people living in Saudi Arabia have generally experienced a very secure, stable environment. So, you know, and certainly there's a shock factor. But again, you know, as long as this is not something that's going to be ongoing, you know, I think it could, they could look past it.
1: How about for civilians in Yemen? We know that Saudi Arabia gave some advance warning to people in Sana'a to evacuate before strikes on oil facilities there. Any sense of what casualties may have occurred and how things are affecting people there?
5: I think the issue is when you look at it from the Houthi perspective, it's almost like they have a very high threshold for pain. I mean, at the expense of the poor Yemeni population. And so it's almost like they're not even a calculation in the Houthi strategy. And this isn't just in terms of Saudi Arabia. I mean, this is there was back and forth with the U.S. There's been back and forth with Israel. And so it just seems like the Houthis have a very interesting approach where, you know, civilian death tolls are not the most important variable.
1: The economics of this, I mean, the U.S. president has been tweeting or posting on Truth Social about the Houthis, calling them, you know, behaving very badly. He's also accusing them of deliberately trying to drive up oil prices ahead of the U.S. midterms. How vulnerable is the global economy and oil prices if this war escalates further?
5: And this is the absolute message behind this escalation. The Iranians are sending a message basically through the Houthis that, look, we can disrupt another choke point. We can instill instability in the oil prices globally. And this could be an economic disaster for the international economy. And that's obviously very concerning. And that's part of the reason why you see the Trump administration didn't join in when the Houthis escalated with the Saudis. Because I think the Trump administration doesn't want to have another hot war on their hands, in addition to the ongoing conflict at the Strait of Hormuz with Iran.
1: Dania, thank you.
5: Thank you very much for having me.
0: Dania Dhafer is the executive director of the Gulf International Forum. She's in Doha, Qatar.

0: Next week's referendum will require Albertans to answer 10 questions that will decide the future of their province. Questions about the Constitution, immigration, and of course about whether Alberta should hold another binding referendum on whether to separate from Canada. Given the stakes, you'd assume that clarity at the ballot box would be paramount. But as advance voting stations open today before the big day next Monday, some people are asking questions about those 10 questions and whether voters might find them confusing. Carla Hudson-Cam is the head of the Linguistics Department at the University of British Columbia. We reached her in Vancouver.
1: Carla, if you were to describe the language in these 10 questions in a few clear and simple words, what words would you pick?
2: I think just one is good enough, and that's complicated.
1: Well, you're a professor. You have a PhD. What do you remember about the first time that you read through these 10 questions?
2: I had to sit there and really, really think about what they meant. This is not the kind of language that people encounter every day. We don't talk like this. If we're going to encounter sentences like this, it's going to be in written materials and in really sort of high-level written materials. And it's the kind of stuff that most people don't read on a daily basis. I don't read this kind of stuff on a daily basis.
1: Well, let's encounter one of them. Here's an example. Question number 8. It is the longest of the 10, and it reads, and I'll take a breath here, "Do you support the government of Alberta working with the governments of other willing provinces to amend the Canadian Constitution to allow provinces to opt out of federal programs that intrude on provincial jurisdictions, such as health care, education, and social services, without a province losing any of the associated federal funding for its use in its social programs?" Now, there's a lot going on there, but what's at the heart of that question?
2: Do you support the government of Alberta? Let's see. I mean, I have to sit here and I can't do it from listening to you read the question out. There's too many things going on. I get lost as I'm listening to you. It's really about whether or not the government of Alberta or any provincial government should be able to opt out of federal programs where there are differences in jurisdiction without losing federal funding. So the sort of the associated federal funding for use in its social programs, like that's explanation. There's examples of the kinds of jurisdiction. Is that all of the jurisdiction? It's not clear. They're really the part about working with governments of other willing provinces. That is explaining the process to people. And so there's too much packed in here, I think, to make it easy to understand.
1: Well, these are complex issues. So,
2: And it
1: requires some context. I mean, what concerns you ultimately about packing all of that into a question?
2: I think, you know, some of it is people can support some of what's proposed, but not all of what's proposed within a specific question. And it could be asked in a way that is less complicated and I think still gets at the core. You know, I threw some of these questions into ChatGPT just to see what it could produce. And it actually produced questions that were clearer and easier for me to understand, but still, I mean, I'm not a constitutional lawyer. I can't say whether or not what ChatGPT produced is actually legally correct, but certainly easier to understand.
1: And this isn't to suggest at all that Albertans aren't smart and can't read, right?
2: No, not at all. So, like I said before, you need to be exposed to language that is this complex, and you get it in written materials. And we know that your ability to understand really complicated language like this is really associated with age. Younger people tend to be better than older people. People with higher levels of education are just exposed to more of this in their daily work and, you know, their education. And so they're going to have an easier time. And if you look at the population of Alberta, it's actually quite young and does really well on measures of university education. And so Alberta is a province where people would, you know, be better able to understand these sorts of questions. There's still a portion of the population that don't have the levels of education in Alberta and everywhere else to even begin to tackle some of these questions.
1: For those whose job it is to draft these questions, can you see that maybe they were trying to be clearer in the way they expressed them? They provided all that detail as a service?
2: I suspect that that was actually what's going on. I think some people look at this and think, oh, they're just trying to confuse us and make it really hard for us to understand so that we just sort of vote on the basis of what we're being told by other people. But, you know, I really think it's they're really trying to lay out with clarity what sort of the preconditions are, what the assumptions are, to make it, you know, to make it clearer to people what they are and actually are not voting on. That doesn't mean that that's what people understand when they're reading these questions, but it really does seem like this is an attempt at clarity, from my perspective.
1: So clarity, scale of 1 to 10?
2: A 1. Can I go lower? Yeah.
1: We reached out to the office of Alberta's Premier, Danielle Smith, and a spokesperson sent us a statement, and I'm quoting here, we encourage Albertans to visit albertareferendum2026.ca, where they can view the 10 ballot questions and access information on these important issues to inform their vote, unquote. Do you think it's too much to ask that Albertans who want more clarity should be doing the research, going online ahead of time?
2: I mean, these are 10 very important questions with a lot of implications for Alberta and the rest of the country. And, you know, asking people to do some work as they're thinking about how they're going to vote, I think in general, when you're asking people to vote, that's not a bad thing. Not everybody is going to hear that message before they head into the ballot box. And so that's going to make it more complicated, you know, when they actually face these questions in front of them. But, you know, I think it's a really good recommendation that they're providing for people. Go look at the questions and really think about what they're asking.
1: So for a voter who gets into that box, looks at the ballot, sees its complexity, what advice would you have for them in that situation?
2: I'm the kind of person that if I don't know what I'm voting on, sometimes I just won't. You know, if there's questions here that they understand and that they have, you know, strong opinions on, and other ones that they don't, maybe take a pass on the ones you can't understand. And there's no shame in that.
1: Fair enough. Carla, nice to meet you on the radio.
2: You too. Thank you very much.
1: Bye now.
0: Carla Hudson-Kam is the head of the Linguistics Department at the University of British Columbia. We reached her in Vancouver.

0: Rules are rules, and in some competitions, they can mean the difference between winning and losing. Jeffrey Warner of Ontario knows that all too well. As we told you yesterday, rules determined that his giant pumpkin couldn't win a giant pumpkin contest because it had a small, rotten spot in it, a verdict that Mr. Warner accepted.
1: I'm bummed, but at the same time, I fully understand the rules have to be followed, because what if it was the winner at the time and it wasn't actually proper in their competition?
0: So Mr. Warner's giant pumpkin was disqualified without debate, but that's not true of Jess Palche's giant squash. Mr. Palche is the co-organizer of British Columbia's Giant Pumpkin Championship, or the BCGPC. He believes his enormous squash could be the heaviest ever in BC, but the competition has ruled that it is not, a ruling that has caused some controversy.
2: My goal this year was to break the BC squash record, which was 1,066 pounds. And I specifically grew last year a smaller squash for the seed genetics. So I crossed two champion squash that I thought would produce a really great set of new genetics, right? So planted that. Beautiful plant. Took a picture of it almost every single day from the time I germinated it, and it was green all the way through.
3: Yeah.
2: Towards right before the competition, there started to be a little cream variant in the color of the fruit, and the GPC states that a giant squash has to be either blue, green, or gray. It can have no other color variants in it. Started getting a little worried because there were some people that were commenting on the picture saying it might be deemed a pumpkin. Well, sure enough, we get to the competition, and the judges did deem it a pumpkin.
3: But isn't a pumpkin a squash?
2: The rules are, like, pumpkins always orange, right?
3: Yeah.
2: But if there's any variant in this blue, green, or gray thing for the squash, it automatically boots it into the pumpkin category.
3: Okay.
2: So Steve Reed, who won and broke the BC record at 1149, he grew my seed. He had bought some other squash seeds that he failed to germinate.
3: Yeah.
2: So he said, hey, I'm going to try your seed. So I sent him my seeds. He germinated them. He grew his, for some reason, went avocado green. It was dark green.
3: Yeah.
2: And mine went this light green with a little bit of cream on it. Mine was deemed a pumpkin. His was deemed a squash. He breaks the record at 1149. Mine weighed 1298.
3: But yours was no longer considered to be a squash.
2: Correct, yeah. So my biggest pumpkin, by accident, is 1298.
3: But did the seeds come from the same source then?
2: Yeah, it was the seed that I created.
3: I think I would be fighting this one.
2: It's so funny. I work in a law firm as my day job, and everyone there is, can you appeal it? Can you appeal it? Luckily enough, one of the high-level ranking members in the GPC, he was in the crowd. He was at our competition. So we brought him out and said, you're an objective party. You don't have a fruit in the competition. You make the call. So he made the call. And I respect the decision. You know, they have to follow the rules.
3: Right.
2: But it did trigger me to say, I'm going to be back next year with a bigger squash.
0: Gardener Jess Palche speaking to Stephen Quinn, host of the Early Edition in Vancouver yesterday.

0: Today, Canadian astronaut Joshua Kuchrick took a very long-distance call.
1: Canadian Space Agency, this is Mission Control Houston. 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
0: Mr. Kuchrick spoke to journalists from aboard the International Space Station. He, of course, is one of four astronauts taking part in a NASA and SpaceX mission that launched earlier this month. And if all goes according to plan, he'll be calling the ISS home for the next 6 months. They'll be conducting a wide range of scientific experiments on various subjects up there, from the health effects of microgravity to space gardening. Joshua Kuchrick told reporters what his first journey to space has been like.
2: The first 3 minutes of flight are exhilarating, spectacular, powerful, violent. We accelerate so quickly. We're through the speed of sound in the first minute, cap out at, I think it was about 8 kilometers a second. So a lot of energy. And when you're riding it, you feel all of that. Your mind is alive trying to bring in all these new experiences and feelings and sensations, things you've trained for but never really felt for real until the first flight. But ultimately, it's really fun. When the procedures are done and all the checks are done and you unclip that seatbelt and you awkwardly limber up and look out the window and see the Earth spinning below you, your mind doesn't know what to do. It kind of tilts on its side and you need to take a break and just take it all in. And it makes you look at the world differently. You don't see all the countries and all the problems and all the challenges. You just see this little bit of perfection that we should really, really be trying to protect. But the biggest challenge for me was physiological. I mean, just adapting to this environment. Microgravity is so different. You have to sort of learn to do everything again, almost like you're a child. How you eat, how you move around, how you sleep. What do you do with your neck when you're sleeping? What do you do with your hands? It's like you're 2 or 3 years old again, learning to do the most simple things in life. It can be very frustrating, but when you take a step back and look out the window and sort of laugh at yourself, it's also very fun, very satisfying, and again, just leaves you feeling so lucky to be here doing this mission.
0: Joshua Kuchrick is an astronaut with the Canadian Space Agency. He spoke to reporters today from aboard the International Space Station. You've been listening to As It Happens from CBC, heard across the United States on public radio. You can also find As It Happens wherever you get your podcasts. I'm Chris Howden. Thanks for listening. And I'm Dave Seglins. Take care.

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0: Roger Samets, President and CEO.
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11: It was the mid-1990s, before social media, before live streams, before most people had heard the word Tibet.
7: Meet Aaron Potts, 24-year-old director and co-founder of the Milarepa Fund.
12: And of course, Adam Yauch from the Beastie Boys, instrumental in helping put this concert together. I understand.
11: A lot of people ask me, like, how did the idea of a concert come up? And I'm like, I was an activist. He was a musician. It wasn't really even a conversation. It was just, yeah, we're going to do this.
13: The main reason that we're doing the concert is to raise awareness about Tibet, to let people find out about the Chinese occupation.
7: Adam and Aaron established the Milarepa Fund, a nonprofit organization working to spread the word about China's campaign to wipe Tibetan Buddhist culture off their map.
11: Oh my God, my biggest fear was it wasn't going to work. I mean, it had never been done before. I can't remember the exact order of how all the yeses started happening, but I remember the feeling of it. And it felt like being strapped to the front of a Mack truck going 150 miles an hour down a highway.
14: Hello, this is Flea from the Red Hot Chili Peppers.
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9: More than 100,000 fans, making it the biggest U.S. benefit show since Live Aid in 1985. It was followed
11: some of the greatest bands of our time.
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11: Of that moment.
9: And Biz Markie, and a thunderous turn by Rage Against the Machine.
17: Everybody who cared at all about music during that era knew about Tibet because of those concerts.
11: We had 500 volunteers, mostly Tibetans or Tibet supporters.
18: As a Tibetan in the West, what I saw was somebody who was our generation and bringing together a culture and a moment in a way that we could see ourselves in it.
11: This was a message concert, not a benefit concert. We were there to get people involved in the Tibet movement.
19: I didn't know anything. I was really naive coming in here. I didn't know a thing, but now they've really just opened me up. Like, because I think if anyone knew what was going on, there's just no way they wouldn't do something about it.
11: I always knew that the most important day of our work was the day after the concerts.
9: By a nonviolent protest outside the Chinese consulate in San Francisco by some 300 people, among them Perry Farrell and Chili Peppers bassist Flea.
11: We weren't there to raise money. We were there to raise action.
20: Want to stay here, you will be arrested. You all understand that? We advise you all individually, and you can make your decision as we approach, right?
11: I'm Aaron Potts, and I was a music fan, someone who was told at a concert once that I could make a difference. I didn't know that that would lead me to co-found the Tibetan Freedom Concerts with Adam Yauch of the Beastie Boys. And we didn't know if those concerts would work, if anyone would come, if anything could change. What happened surprised all of us. Honestly, it still kind of surprises me. This is the story of those concerts, how they came to be, what happened during and after, and why freedom needs a soundtrack.

0: Freedom Needs a Soundtrack is a Wrong Zen production, produced by Adonde Media. Episode 1, The Power of Music. My dad had a record player and a small collection of records, and I always remember music. I have vivid memories of like flipping the records and putting the needle on the vinyl. My parents had a subscription to Rolling Stone magazine, and I remember they were always interesting. Something was always like a little irreverent or outside of the normal, I guess. And at around 12 years old, I remember I gave a new friend of mine a subscription to Rolling Stone for her birthday that year, Kelly Patricia Callahan, who became my best friend. As her name implies, she's Irish, and she loved the Irish band U2. As our friendship grew, I also came to love U2, but U2 back then was like, they're not the band they are today. They were a punk band, they were edgy, and they were singing about peace in Ireland and the end of apartheid and things that I just didn't know about yet. And I was too young to see them in concert, according to my parents. So the first three times I saw them perform were on these bootlegged videotapes that we had gotten. The first one was U2 at Red Rocks. The concert at Red Rocks had happened in 1983, I think. And it was about a year after that that I watched it on this passed around bootlegged videotape. And when they sang Sunday Bloody Sunday, Bono is waving this white flag. It's like a surrender flag, but it's not a surrender flag. It's something else, like a peace flag or something. And he has the crowd chanting, "No more, no more, no war, no more." And it just blew my mind in such a great way.
1: 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Elton John.
0: About a year later, U2 played at Live Aid. Live Aid was about raising money to stop the famine in Africa.
2: It'll be nearly a year before Ethiopians can expect proper rains again. By that time, thousands of people, perhaps even millions of people, may have died.
0: At that time, we were watching the news, and it was just devastating videos of children dying in front of our eyes of starvation.
3: Final preparations are being made for what they're calling the greatest show on earth, Live Aid for Africa. Tomorrow's 16-hour transatlantic program looks set to reach a television audience of more than a billion people around the world.
0: They say that 40% of humanity watched that concert on television. I remember seeing Wembley Stadium, seeing the audience, and I had never seen a crowd that big before. And they were there to try and do good in the world. So again, I was hooked. And then the third time I got to see them was the Amnesty International concerts.
4: We've got 18 very special guests with us tonight.
0: It was 1986.
4: 18 prisoners of conscience released because of Amnesty International.
0: And it was much more about these political prisoners that were on stage. Political prisoners are people who've been imprisoned for their beliefs, their nonviolent beliefs, or their nonviolent opposition to a government. And all around the world, thousands of people were in prison. Amnesty had this very simple methodology of writing letters to those governments saying, "We know you have this political prisoner and we are demanding their freedom." And it worked. Like, letters would free people from prison. And at this concert, there were dozens of freed political prisoners on the stage with these artists. Somewhere in all of that, Bono and a bunch of other people that were performing at the shows said, "Go start a chapter of Amnesty International at your school." And I did it the next day. I signed up and I started organizing immediately. Every month we would get these packages from Amnesty that say, here's the case of the political prisoner. We're asking you to write letters on behalf of. The idea that you could write letters that take you less than 3 or 4 minutes, you could write these letters and put them in the mail, and combined with thousands of other people's letters, you could free people who were wrongfully imprisoned. It was mind-blowing. Like, sometimes activism feels so big and, like, massive, and, like, you have to have a perfect plan and you have to really know what you're doing, and sometimes you just have to f***ing write a letter, you know? About a year after I started organizing my Amnesty chapter at my high school, Amnesty asked us to write letters on behalf of a group of Tibetan nuns. And these were nuns who had been put in prison because of their desire for Tibet to be an independent nation again. And I think the thing that stood out most to me was that they were just teenagers like us. We were getting ready to write the letters, and I remember that my teacher had lived in a Tibetan refugee camp. His name was David Brown. And, you know, he told us about how Tibet had been an independent country, how China had invaded it.
5: In Peking, they solemnly declared that Tibet was next to be liberated.
0: In 1950, the new communist government of China said Tibet is now part of China. Not only did they do that, but they also erased the history that it had ever been independent. The Dalai Lama, who is the political and spiritual leader of the Tibetan people, fled Tibet in 1959, and thousands of Tibetans followed him.
6: Since his exile from Tibet in 1959, the Dalai Lama has lived in India, where he works for nonviolent change in his homeland.
7: The ones courageous enough to demonstrate against the crushing force of Chinese dominance are the monks and the nuns.
0: The nuns play a really important role in the resistance, as do the monks, for protesting against the Chinese occupation and for demanding a free Tibet.
8: Without children depending upon them, and because they are schooled in selflessness, they are the first to sacrifice themselves for the freedom of their people and freedom of thought.
9: The monks and nuns working for our country more than others, that's because we thinking that is our responsibility.
10: My name is Nawang Sangzhou, and I'm a former political prisoner in Tibet.
0: Nawang Sangzhou became a nun at a very early age, as often is the case in Tibetan families and communities.

0: hundreds inventing their hatred of Tibetans.
1: We only shouted peacefully words with a bare hand, but they're shooting us.
2: The thing that drew me in the most, I think, was the nonviolence with which the Tibetan people met such violence. I think it intrigued me in a way because I was like, could I do that? If it was me and if it was my people and my family, could I meet that violence with compassion and with nonviolence? I think it was around the time that I was writing the letters to try and release the Tibetan nuns. I told my mom, randomly, that someday I was going to put on a concert for Tibet and U2 was going to play at it. And I didn't think about it for the next 10 years. Like, it wasn't a driving force in my life. It was just a random thing that I said that was so what I believed and what I wanted to do. And it was almost like an articulation of my mission in life. So in 1989, I was 17 years old. I was completely engrossed in activism and in the idea that we can make change in the world. And up until this part of my life, there were big, big social justice issues that felt impenetrable. And all of a sudden, it was like big, massive changes started snapping into place. Like, the Berlin Wall falls down, the Soviet Union crumbles. Nelson Mandela, who had been in prison for 30 years, walks free.
3: Mr. Nelson Mandela, a free man, taking his first steps into a new South Africa.
2: Like, these things we never thought could ever happen start happening. And then Tiananmen Square happens.
4: It was noontime today in the center of Beijing when a man walked to the middle of the Avenue of Eternal Peace, which, as it happened, was already occupied.
2: I remember turning on the news, and that's when the tanks were rolling in.
4: The man was alone. The tank was not.
2: I watched as one man with a plastic shopping bag stood in front of a line of tanks. And he just stood in its way. The tank tried to go around it, and he moved so it couldn't go. And he just kept doing that. That image of one person being able to stop a line of tanks stuck with me. So when I'm working on these social justice issues in other places that feel just as permanent, like Tibet will never be free, I'm like, no, it can be. I saw the Berlin Wall fall, and I saw Nelson Mandela walk free, and I saw a single man stop a line of tanks. My senior year of high school, my teacher had lived in a Tibetan refugee camp just 3 miles over the border of Tibet in Nepal. He taught an anthropology class that I took, and in that class, he wanted us to go on a field trip. And so he brought that up in the class one day, and I blurted out, take us to the village in Nepal. And everybody laughed. Nepal is very far away from Old Saybrook, Connecticut. So we all just laughed, and class went on. And 3 weeks later, he came back to the class and he said, I have the trip to Nepal approved. There were kids on our trip who had never been on an airplane. And then they were getting on a very long airplane and going to a very different culture. We landed in another world. I mean, as different from where we were from as possible. Like, there were cows and motorcycles and rickshaws and trucks and smog and mountains, like the most gorgeous mountains I've ever seen. There's a couple of pockets of Tibetan communities in Kathmandu. Boda is one of them, and it's the one that I lived in the longest. We were supposed to do a homestay as part of the program, and my Tibetan family They were refugees.

They were not really at home in Nepal. My mom didn't actually speak Nepali. She only spoke Tibetan. And I think that she was just trying to survive every day. She had five children that she raised in exile as refugees. And her most important thing was that the kids go to school and get an education. She had so much joy. I mean, she would laugh and joke, and she was just the warmest, most welcoming, most happy person I had met. The last day we were in the refugee camp, the entire community had come out to, wish us off. And a Tibetan elder stood up and he made this long speech. And at the end of it, he turned to face the mountains. And on the other side of that mountain is Tibet. Like, that's how close we were. So he turned to the mountains and he said, "Someday I hope that our children and your children will play together in a free Tibet." And that has defined my life in so many ways, that statement. That, I mean, he's probably passed at this point, but the possibility of his grandchildren and my children playing together there is real. So when I came back from Nepal, I knew this is what I want to do. I want to work for a free Tibet. I want to do human rights work. And I didn't know how to do that. There's no major that you can take that says this is how to become a human rights activist or how to do Tibet work. And so I spent a lot of time just not sure of how I could be of most use to Tibet and to nonviolent activism.

0: When I think my childhood is very happy family. All our neighborhood call our family is the happy family. Because every night my father played jamye and my sister, my brother dancing the Tibetan traditional dance. I remember my mother teach me a song. It says that we will be free soon. You know, my parents' words and those songs give me lots strength, you know, courage. Both my parents were very religious and practiced Buddhism very strongly. So when I was little and I really want to be a nun. So I asked my mother and then I asked my father. My parents insisted me to go to school continually and then later you can do the nun. But I was really anxious. So I became a nun at 12 years old. In 1990, when I was 13 years old, at that time I shouted "Independent Tibet, long live Dalai Lama," just these two words, and they arrested me. When they tortured, they tortured using many different kind of weapons, like, you know, electric rod, and tortured with sticks and beating on my back. And so they using the many different kind of weapons beating us. And then they asked me, "What do you shout?" And I said, "I shout independent Tibet, long live Dalai Lama." And then he so get mad and hold me and put the electric rod in my mouth. I was kept there in 10 months and then I was released and I only spent 15 days with my mother and she passed away. Second time, it was 1992, and so I met my friend and she said they're gonna go to the protest. The people who arrested us, they're not uniform. They have a bunch sitting everywhere. That's spy, you know? But people didn't know. So we shouting in the free Tibet and long live Hisar and Dalai Lama. We walking just maybe a few seconds and then almost suddenly jumping some people, not uniform, and then taking somewhere. And I thought I'm going to be die because this is second time. And the first time they beat me so badly. At that time I was 15 years old and they gave me the 3 years sentence. They sent me to the Tapji prison.
1: By the early 90s, I was already in college. Nobody knew my name. They just called me Free Tibet because that's who I was. I was always talking about a free Tibet, whether it was in front of the student hall at a table or organizing little mini benefit concerts with my friends who were in bands or in classes that I was taking. I was just trying to bring together things that I loved and was passionate about. And I was trying to not have to leave who I was to be an activist. I was still organizing letter writing campaigns on behalf of Tibetans and also doing a lot of other work. I was going to protests in New York City. The first Gulf War was just ending.
2: Good evening, everyone. I'm Ann Lindstrom in the Channel 2 newsroom with the latest on the Gulf War.
1: The Rodney King verdict had come out, acquitting the four officers who had clearly and brutally beaten Rodney King.
3: There are fires burning. There are people being beaten. There is looting. It is a dangerous night in the city of Los Angeles.
1: And in 1992 was when there was a referendum that voted to do away with apartheid.
4: White South Africans are flocking to the polls today in one of the country's most historic referendums.
1: The media always portrayed my generation as apathetic and slackers and said we were tuned out. And we really weren't. We were just not seeing ourselves in their version of what the world should look like. I see people like doing amazing art and creating new companies and trying to change the world. I can't think of a single example of social justice and freedom fighting in the world that has been successful and has not included young people at the center of it. Naung Sungjul, I mean, she was so young.
0: In the Chapji person, we are all young, you know, the around 18, 20, something like that.
1: I didn't hear about Naung as much as the Dropshi 14, they were called.
0: So everybody's young, so love singing song. And also we have lots of beautiful political songs, freedom songs. Usually if the girl is not there, we sing openly in the singing. And then two of them get a chance to borrow a tape recorder.
1: Naung and a group of Tibetan nuns sang songs of freedom that were recorded on a little cassette tape and smuggled out of the country. And we knew that this work was going on inside the worst, the most notorious prison inside Tibet. There are so many social justice movements where music is such an important part of it. And, you know, music activates the part of the brain that governs optimism. It brings us together, not just for concerts, but, you know, back in the day around the campfires, we always gathered around music. And in the civil rights movement, it was used as a way that the protesters who knew that they were about to get met with violence could stay calm and hold on to nonviolence. So the fact that these nuns spontaneously did the same thing and used music and freedom songs as a form of protest really kind of speaks to the universal nature of it. When I was in college, I didn't understand how important music is. I just felt it in my body, in my heart. And I also, you know, most activism felt really heavy and uncomfortable to me. I mean, I love a good protest, but that can't be the beginning and end of activism. Like, there had to be something more. And to me, that more was music. Then I found this quote that was and still is one of my favorites by Emma Goldman that says, "If I can't dance, I don't want your revolution." And I knew when I heard that, I knew that is what I'm going to do. I'm going to make a revolution that we can dance to.

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Fact-checking by Ana Lucia Morillo. Sound design and mastering by Martin Cruz. Martina Castro was the editor and one of the executive producers. 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For Wrong Zen, the series' executive producers were Dayden Titong and myself, Aaron Potts. 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

In November of 1966, John Coltrane was at a creative turning point. He was breaking new ground in jazz, making challenging music that would divide his fans. Constantly practicing, he pushed his saxophone to the edges of its register. Coltrane was studying music from around the world, including African drumming, Indian ragas, and European composers like Stravinsky. He was deeply engaged in Hindu, Buddhist, and African spiritual practice, and experimenting with LSD. All these elements converge in the recently released album Offering, live at Temple University. It captures one of Coltrane's last concerts. Just 7 months later, he would pass away at the age of 40. The quartet that recorded such classic albums as Crescent, A Love Supreme, and Live at the Village Vanguard disbanded in 1965, and Coltrane was playing with a quintet that included pianist Alice Coltrane, Rashid Ali played drums, Pharoah Sanders played tenor sax, and Sonny Johnson was on bass. The sound they created was big, resonant, and complicated. They were experimenting with free rhythm and reinterpreting Coltrane standards in shocking new ways. Check out Alice Coltrane's solo on the Rodgers and Hammerstein classic, My Favorite Things.

Another addition to Coltrane's band was a trio of percussionists playing congas, bata, and tambourines. Umar Ali, Algie DeWitt, and Robert Kenyatta were part of a twice-weekly drum circle that met in a church near Coltrane's house. They saw their drumming as a means of promoting African culture and building black community in Philadelphia. Coltrane dropped in a few times with his saxophone and jammed. On the percussion solo on Leo, you can hear the trio playing with drummer Rashid Ali.

That was Coltrane singing. He sings and chants three times on this recording, sometimes beating on his chest to achieve a tremolo effect. His vocal performances are stunning, strange, and surprising, and so is his horn playing. Inspired by the avant-garde and free jazz of people like Sun Ra, Ornette Coleman, and Artie Shepp, Coltrane's later work was and is controversial. Some people love the direction he took, and some can't stand it. Village Voice jazz critic Francis Davis attended the concert documented on Offering live at Temple University, and years later wrote that the walkouts began 15 minutes or so into the evening's first tune. What was shocking about the exodus was that these were Coltrane addicts, presumably undaunted by the turbulence and complexity of his music to that point, but grief-stricken by what they were hearing now. To many of Coltrane's fans, including some who looked as though they wanted to leave but sat rigid with disbelief, this concert and others like it amounted to a breach of trust for which he still hasn't been completely forgiven.

The music here is not always easy to listen to, but for Coltrane fans, it is a real gift to get a hint of the direction he and his band were heading in the last months of his life. The name of the album, Offering, is telling. This is an offering from John Coltrane. It's not necessarily an easy offering to receive, but I'm grateful that he gave it to us. Offering, live at Temple University, is available from Resonance Records. For the Mark Steiner Show and WEAA 88.9 FM, the voice of the community, I'm Mark Gunnery.

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2: My name is Izai Maria Barnwell. I was first introduced to the music of Odetta, Nina, and Miriam in the early 60s. I went to a school where there were very few black folk on the campus, and in fact, only seven. And what I quickly realized was that listening to Odetta, listening to Nina, made a huge difference in my being able to define who I was on that campus and share that with people.

0: Nina Simone, Miriam Makeba, and Odetta. We knew them as thrilling, inspired singers, but for black people around the world, and particularly young African-American women in the 60s, they stood for a lot more.
1: And I began to realize that I was learning from Odetta a lot about the history of African-American vocal music, because I was hearing the work songs, I was hearing the blues, I was hearing her sing just a range of things. And there was a crossing that happened for me. Miriam was singing about Africa, Odetta. I decided I needed to wear my hair like she wore her hair, and so my whole identity kind of changed over the 5 years that I was in college and was influenced by the music of all of them. In the dark,
2: it's just you and I. Hi, my name is Carol Maillard. I've always known about Odetta, and I remember Pata Pata from when I was a child. When I got into about, I think I must have been in ninth grade, I was about 14, a friend of mine bought me an album called Nina Sings Blues. So we started listening to this music and singing this music, and I really became really, I think very, it became very personal for me, the music of Nina Simone and her messages, how she carried herself, what she talked about, the songs that she sang, how she would take things and use the classical mode and turn music around and take songs that you would think you remember sounding one way and turn it into a totally internal monologue. So her music really had a great influence, I think, on me in terms of messages.
3: And my name is Louise Robinson. I went to school with a young lady named Angela Makeba, which is also known as Bonji Makeba, Miriam's daughter. And Bonji and I and another lady named Monica were best friends. And we used to come to school early, go into the assembly, where everybody would wait for their classes, and sing and entertain.

0: Well, that inspiration has led the three women we just heard, and I'd guess many of the 20 others, into the a cappella ensemble Sweet Honey in the Rock, founded in 1973. They're about to enter their fourth decade, carrying the flame of human rights and the milk of human kindness. I'm Steve Rath, and for this Jazz Stories story, I sat down with my old friends from Sweet Honey to talk about their turn at Jazz at Lincoln Center and the inspiration of Miriam Makeba, Nina Simone, and Odetta. How did this music affect Sweet Honey and the Rock?
1: I have to say that each woman in the group has their own stories behind each one of these women. So if you're looking at the anti-apartheid movement and Sweet Honey's participation in that movement, we, you know, did the rallies, went to the protests, did all kinds of things to make our voices heard and to support that movement. When Nelson Mandela was released in, was it 94, 1994, we sang at three of the major rallies to welcome him back into the, I guess you would say, free world. We were part of all of those celebrations. So the music, I think, it affects your consciousness. It changes your DNA, I think, in some way, if you really, really let it settle into your soul. Odetta's voice, Miriam's energy and a culture, Nina Simone's integrity and her straightforwardness and her messages.
2: I think I think it's really reaffirming, especially for people coming behind you, younger people, that your music does not have to be separate from your life. It does not have to be separate from what you believe. It does not have to be separate from what's passionate to you and what you care about. And it can really line up with, you know, how you feel about God, how you feel about family, how you feel about politics, how you feel about friendship, how you feel about community. That, you know, it could all just be one conversation. They don't have to be separate. You know, and that, I think that's one of the things that was so inspiring for me, and just that's what I learned from those women. That's what I got from those women.
3: I think the word courage comes to mind for me, that each one of them had the courage to really step out and take a stand. I mean, some of the things that they sang about were just really radical for the time. They showed up at rallies. They showed up when they were called. And there is a historical document. If we go through their songs, we see what happened in Alabama. We see what happened in Mississippi. We see what happened in South Africa. It's a musical document of much of our history.
2: We were listening, Carol and I, the other day. We found an interview of Nina Simone, and she said something to the fact that I put it out there. Because I have to put it out there. They may take it many ways. Some people cry. Some people get angry. Some people. But as long as something happens, I've done what I come to do. As long as something is generated, a thought, a feeling, you know, a consciousness.
0: Did you ever get to work with them or sing with them, any of them on stage?
2: Oh, we did. We went in Chicago, wasn't it?
1: This is long, long time ago. Oh, it was after the concert. The Chicago that you had something to do with.
2: And then we went to her set.
1: I remember it was snowing. It was cold. Yes. It was snowing. And we got on the L in Chicago and went out to that club. And I remember we sang Amazing Grace with Odetta there.
2: But we had a little teeny stage, and we just all crowded on that stage and sang.
1: We had other occasions to sing with Odetta. Am I right, Izai?
3: Odetta came to the celebration that we had of our 20 years. Almost 20 years ago. and sang for us and with us. And I feel really blessed to have to count her as a friend, actually.
0: So the concert for Miriam, Nina, and Odetta was a natural, sort of. How did this event come about at Jazz at Lincoln Center?
3: Well, you know, I've already said these three women saved my life, and I mean that in a very literal sense. And in 90, I think it was, they did a tour together, which I had talked to Odetta about possibly trying to do here in the United States, except I didn't know a thing about production on that level, couldn't figure out who would funded, etc. And so that was always kind of a disappointment, but I always was looking for occasions to bring the three of them together in some way that really made sense. And when Odetta died, mm-hmm. and the opportunity to come to Jazz at Lincoln Center came up, it sort of came out, and we sort of said, yeah, that's really a good
4: idea. Because I think,
1: interesting.
4: Yeah, that's the one.
1: We set to working on it.
0: So what did that working involve?
1: A lot of hair loss. Nerves. But actually, once we started working on this about not quite a year ago, maybe about 8 or 9 months ago, during the summer, 2010, we started talking about the music. We started listing all of the different songs that meant something to us, what was important. So it was important for us, I think, really to get a song list that we had some kind of emotional, like, you know, really strong connection to, either from the form, the message, just that we loved the song or that it meant something to us personally.
3: You know, that they had actually shared some repertoire, different styles, mm-hmm. you know.
2: And we were trying to look at what they shared in terms of their philosophy and who they were. And
1: we had to talk it over, talk it through. How are we going to do this? And
0: we should explain that for people who are just coming on to this, right? That, something about Sweet Honey in the Rock.
1: Sweet Honey in the Rock is primarily an a cappella group. 5 voices, and we do have a sign language interpreter for our deaf and hard of hearing audiences. So we were trying to figure out what would we do would make it special. Do we want a band? Do we want a band for the whole thing, just a little bit? And we decided, let's go for it. So we have a trio. Piano, bass, and drums, and the drummer is also a percussionist, and we are doing most of the songs in the set with our trio.
0: Has it been very different than working with the 5 voices?
1: Yes.
2: I think so.
0: Louise is nodding. Okay.
2: No, it's like cooking. I don't know, you're cooking fried chicken and you're cooking baked chicken, and if you know how to cook, they're both going to be delicious. They're just different. You know, I feel like when I'm on the stage with Sweet Honey and something is cooking, it's there. I feel like when I'm with that band and something is cooking, it's there. It's just different. That's the best I could say. Because, you know, you get heat and coolness with Sweet Honey, and you get heat and coolness with them. But I'm loving it.
1: The more you work with other people, other musicians, other genres, and you have lots and lots of opportunities. I feel personally that's how you grow as an artist. We do wonderful work together. We're pretty familiar with how we all work. But every time we have to step out our, I guess you would say, comfort zone, and we've had to step out quite a bit the last few years, we've had a lot of interesting projects that have really challenged us to work in a different way. I think that's the way you grow as an artist. If you don't have those opportunities, what do you learn? What are you offering? How are you growing? No matter how old you are, you have to keep learning, taking your classes, working with other people, listening to all kinds of music. And that's about where we are now. We're ready to just really explode onto the scene.
2: We're going, what's next? What's next?

What's next for Sweet Honey in the Rock? After 39 years and 23 members, some of them more than once, in summer 2012, they'll premiere their new work with Washington's National Symphony Orchestra. Isai, Maria Barnwell, Carol Lynn Maylard, and Louise Robinson, three of the six women of Sweet Honey in the Rock, talking with me and Alexa Lim. I'm Steve Rath. 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Jazz Stories is produced by Alexa Lim, David Gorin, and me at Murray Street. 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

0: This is Bird Note. When Ian Fleming began working on his first book, Casino Royale, in 1952, he needed the perfect name for his secret agent. And he got his inspiration from an unlikely figure. Fleming was an avid birdwatcher, and he was living in Jamaica at the time. One day, he looked down at his trusty local bird book, Birds of the West Indies. The author was an ornithologist by the name of James Bond. The rest is history.
1: Bond. James Bond.
0: The real James Bond led a very different life from his famous namesake. He was born in Philadelphia in 1900 and worked as a banker after college. But his first love was the natural world. Eventually, Bond kissed the banking world goodbye and spent the rest of his life exploring birds and nature. By 1925, he was roaming the Amazon, collecting live snakes and birds. He went on to spend the rest of his career studying birds and nature at the Philadelphia Academy of Natural Sciences. This was the real James Bond, a brave adventurer in his own right, and, above all else, a lifelong bird lover. For Bird Note, I'm Stein, Michael Stein.

0: Here are the orders that I must do. Salute to the captain, bow to the queen, and turn my back to the submarine.
1: Up next is a postcard from the wind, an audio dispatch from Phil Corbett.
2: It's 2 a.m., pouring rain, and the downstairs floor of the bus is covered in water. Highway overhead silently jammed past, and the air conditioner has been on all night. Lightning over rural Argentina. It's a 41-hour bus ride from Buenos Aires to Sao Paulo, and the bus pulls up to a rest stop with a full buffet. Our time is no longer measured in hours, but distance, and it feels like our last meal was a continent behind. As for the buffet, I stick with coffee. Until we stop at another rest stop in another country with another buffet, and there I get a plate of rest stop buffet food. There is a dog in the immigration office. We pass around wine and Fernet on the bus, and I drift off to sleep. I dream I'm on a different bus in a different place, then a dream I'm back on this one, the water still sloshing around on the floor, my leg drops off the seat, and I wake up. Then I'm there, northbound, careening up the highway, just 15 hours to go.
3: Ella puso su grata tibieza en mis noches de triste bohemia.
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1: Up next is a postcard from the wind, an audio dispatch from Phil Corbett.
2: A light summer rain darkens the green stone walls of the old church, and a three-wheeled moto taxi rounds the corner. Oaxaca, Mexico, and the Sierra Norte are visible through the mist. On the flat bed of the moto taxi is a sound system advertising the big fight. Tonight, it says, Lucha Libre. The ring is in the center of an old tiled parking garage, and colorful flags flitter above. The men wear extravagant costumes, bright masks, spandex, leather boots, and they fly through the air, launching off the ropes, pulling off incredible acrobatic flips and high kicks. The audience surrounds them, seated at floor level, looking up as a luchador called Endeavor launches himself 15 feet out of the ring directly onto his muscle-bound opponent, crashing into the folding chairs. Over by the sound system, I speak to Manuel El León Hernández, the announcer of tonight's fight.
4: Son personas normales, pero al momento en el que se visten, que se ponen una máscara.
5: These are ordinary people. They are normal people, but in the moment they get dressed, that they wear a multicolored mask, a mask that represents a character, these people change completely. They become they practically become immortal once they're up in the ring.
2: Postcards from the Wind are produced by me, Phil Corbett. A full 40-minute episode about Lucha Libre at thewind.org.
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0: Tutto è santo, tutto è santo, tutto è santo.
1: It's a house on a ridge. The valleys and hills stretch before me, green and undulating. Something falls on my head. It's a pod from a cotton tree. I look up and see a giant Malabar squirrel staring at me inquisitively. Behind me is a villa. It's called Isla's Ridge. And Isla is Isla Van Dam, better known as Lulu Van Dam, a Belgian woman living in the hills of Tamil Nadu in South India.
2: I came to India to retire in 99. It hasn't worked. Not at all. What a stupid idea I had. What a stupid idea.
1: Instead, she found 16 acres that had once been used to grow coffee and pepper, but had been abandoned to monkeys, squirrels, and wild Indian bison. And she built herself an English-style bungalow and a homestay. This is Sandeep Roy at Isla's Ridge. But the real story here isn't the bungalow, beautiful as it is. It's the woman who built it. Lulu Van Dam is often on the covers of magazines about design and decor. The art she's collected, her own elegantly casual sense of fashion, shirt and slacks, the beautiful bungalow open to the hills. A fairy tale life almost, but Lulu says, not quite.
2: You have to fight for things. It's not, you know, people say I'm lucky. I said, I think I've worked a lot on this.
1: She was born in India, still under British rule. Her Belgian father had a business making picture frames. She says she grew up wild.
2: So I lived like a monkey. I was a jungly, didn't go to any schooling till I was 9. I had a little tree house.
1: She was sent to England to go to boarding school, to be civilized in a way.
2: Hated studying. After eight years at that boarding school, I was finally chucked out. Because I had a little radio this size. You're not allowed radio.
1: She ended up in Brussels and opened a shop called Santosh.
2: And it became quite an iconic shop, selling Indian clothes were very wearable by Europeans.
1: Long before it had become popular, Lulu Van Dam was marketing India to the West.
2: I think I've always been going against the tide because, you know, to sell Indian-based fashion in Belgium, which is the most difficult country in the world to sell to women, very classical.
1: She was part of the young and fashionable chic set in Belgium, but while others partied all night, she marched to a different drummer.
2: They called me the La Grande Dame. 11 o'clock. Okay, friends, I'm going to bed. Goodbye. 11 o'clock, I used to sleep. Get up at 6, go fishing. Come back, everybody's still sleeping at 12. Have my breakfast. Live my life.
1: Eventually, the tide brought her back to India. She opened a cafe on a beach in Goa and somehow ended up building herself a house, but then discovered it didn't have the right permits.
2: So I demolished my own house, then sold the land afterwards for a good price.
1: Now she lives in her house on the hills, filled with the art she has collected all her life, some valuable, some not so much. A Magritte lithograph on the wall, a miniature, a large Ganesha, a crystal chandelier, a little copper shoe.
2: There's nothing expensive. There's nothing expensive, no? It's all secondhand.
1: But she says, though she loves things of beauty, she doesn't really collect anymore.
2: I've been a collector, and that has a bit stopped. I'm just happy with what I have. And I'm more interested in gardening and learning about birds.
1: She wants to go against the tide, as she has done all her life.
2: Also, it's going a bit against this life we're living now, which is all about consuming. We are pushed to consume, to buy, to eat.
1: Instead, she sits on her bed, never locks the doors of the bedroom, which open onto the hills, and relishes the simple joys of life.
2: What gives the most joy? I think the fact that I am alone. I do not count on anybody. I think I was made to live alone.
1: As always, swimming against the tide in style.

0: Would you like a cup of tea?
1: I'd love a cup of tea.
0: And a nice piece of...
2: This is Sandeep Roy in the Palani Hills.
3: This is Matt Brown, and I'm talking with Jim Brown, my father, about his time as a Peace Corps physical education teacher and coach in Colombia, South America, from 1962 to 1964. You were assigned to a university in Bucaramanga, Colombia, near the border of Venezuela. What were those first few days like when you arrived in country?
4: I remember that first day very clearly. Bob Bergstrom and I, we had been in Bogota with the rest of the group. So we got on a plane, Avianca, and we flew to Bucaramanga. We get off this plane and there's a welcoming committee there. City officials, people from the university where we're going to work. And at the same time, there were several hundred people behind the fences, waving, cheering, like we were celebrities. And I asked one of the people, I said, how did you get all these people out to visit, to see us like this? He said, oh, they come every Sunday afternoon to watch the planes land, take off and land. And then later that week, they had a reception for us at a hotel. And it was for Dan Friedman, an English teacher, and Tom Tolman, another English teacher, and for Bob Bergstrom and I from the PE part of the group. So we're talking to these people, small talk kind of stuff. And one of them commented, I don't know how he knew this, that three of us were left-handed. And I nodded and wanted to use my new Spanish, and I agreed with him. And whatever I said didn't come out quite right. The host smiled and changed the subject. And a few minutes later, Dan pulled me aside and said, Jim, I'm pretty sure that you just told these guys we were leftists. So it probably wasn't the message that the Peace Corps had in mind when they sent us to South America to offset the spread of communism, but I had already announced who we were.
3: To that end, is it fair to say that it took a while for all of you to get comfortable speaking Spanish?
4: Taking a while is a little bit of an understatement. There were several in our group who could speak Spanish who were very fluent, but for most of us, it was a work in progress. But even when we made mistakes, and we all made mistakes, Colombians were so nice and understanding and wanted to help, and it helped us get better every day. There were still bumps and speed bumps along the way. Kevin Dixon was in our group. He was a 6'7 guy from Boston who played basketball and baseball at the University of Denver. And he turned out to be a great coach, but Spanish wasn't good, and he would be the first one to tell you that. They sent Kevin to Tunja, which is a city north of Bogota, to conduct a basketball clinic, and a couple of hundred people showed up, students, teachers, coaches. And at the end of the clinic, they asked Kevin to come forward and accept a gift and say a few words. He tried to thank them and say that he was embarrassed to be given such a nice gift, but he used a word that sounds in English a lot like embarrassed. It meant something else. Kevin had just announced to the group that he was pregnant.
3: Did that take a second to sink in, or do you think he realized that only years later?
4: Months later, maybe years later, but once the story got out, it spread around the country and it's brought up at every reunion we've ever had.
3: Where'd you live while you were there?
4: For the first couple of months, we lived in a dorm at the university, and then we moved to an apartment. Actually, our boss, our Colombian boss, said they were building this new apartment over a theater not far from the university, and would we be interested in it? So we went and looked. It was $75 a month, split four ways. We had to get permission from the Peace Corps in Bogota because there was a rule that no more than two volunteers could live together in the same place. So we got the okay. We moved in. It had four bedrooms, two baths, hot water on good days, had a kitchen, had a living room, and living over a theater, I went to more movies in 2 years than I lived in Bucaramanga than I've seen the rest of my life. The theater was air-conditioned, which was important. So that was one reason. I just would go downstairs to cool off. And they also had subtitles, so it helped me with my Spanish. That's my excuse.
3: What did other volunteers think when they visited your palatial apartment?
4: Unbelieving. I mean, a lot of these people were living in pretty dismal places out in the countryside, and they would come into Bucaramanga to get supplies and come by the apartment, and they were just dumbfounded. First, they would say, "Did you check this out with the Peace Corps? Do they know about this?" But they liked it, and they ended up staying with us often when they would come into town. So they were jealous, but it worked out okay. And it turned out that all of our people around the country, the PE people and English teachers, were living in similar apartments or hotels or whatever. We were expected to live at the level of whoever we were working with, and that apartment was consistent with that.
3: I grew up in Louisiana. You grew up in Louisiana, and food is a huge part of life and culture in that state. What was it like going from Louisiana to this completely different culture with a completely different kind of food?
4: Well, I knew we weren't in Louisiana anymore. We ate breakfast in the apartment. We ate lunch at the cafeteria at the university. But it was every day. This didn't change. Rice, yuca, a little meat, beans, and a Coca-Cola. 2 or 3 pesos, but we just got tired of that. And we made a deal with this Thai restaurant in a hotel to eat one meal a day. I mean, who knew? Bucaramanga, Colombia, 60 years ago, there was a great Thai restaurant. It was like living in New York or Atlanta, someplace like that. So it was great. We kept enough food in the apartment to keep us going. There was a bakery 2 doors down. Fruits were easy to find and very cheap. You could get papayas, pineapples, bananas. Pineapple cost 10 cents, a dime in U.S. money. So one day we bought a whole stalk of bananas for a buck and change. Thought we were getting a great deal. It didn't occur to us at the time that whole stalk of yellow bananas might get ripe at the same time. So we were against the clock. We were up against the clock from the minute we got out of that market. 7 days,

The band Pepe Deluxe is performing on the organ, which is literally the inside of an entire cavern in Luray, Virginia. The instrument is made up of 37 melodious stalactites, and they resonate when struck by rubber mallets, which are operated by a keyboard. In the background, water drips into cavernous pools. The instrument was created in the 1950s by a mathematician named Leland Sprinkle. He got the idea when his son Robert bumped his head on one of the cave's musical stalactites.

0: The World According to Sound is made by Chris Hoff and Sam Harnett.
1: Okay, my name is Greg Gusweiler, and I'm on the board of directors with the St. Paul Bouncing Team. The general gist of the bouncing team consists of a blanket that's made of kind of a canvas awning material with some batting in between it. It's about 8 feet in diameter with 14 sets of handles on it. And we equip it with 14 guys, and then we roll one of our bouncing girls on there and get them in sync with everyone and have a cadence of one, two, up she goes, and on that third up she goes, we rocket our bouncing girl up in the air 25 to 35 feet in the air.
2: I'm Jamie Berg, and I am 123 pounds, and it's recommended that I believe it's 110 pounds or less. The lighter she is, the higher she flies, but people that were more than me can still fly pretty high. I am trying to be the St. Paul bouncing girl. This is my third time trying this. The first year I was absolutely terrible. I went up, I screamed my head off, I fell on my face. It was so funny. I laughed so hard. The second year I did really well and I made it into the top three. So this year I just hope not to fall on my face.
3: I'm Robin Bites and I weigh, according to this scale, 141 pounds. I just saw the paper today. I read the article in the Star Tribune about 45 minutes ago. And I saw the picture, and it looked fantastic. And I just decided, you know, I work here in the First Bank building. And I was like, you know what? I'm just going to go do this. Yeah, I'm nervous. I have no idea what I'm getting into. I have no idea how high it's going to go. I've never been on a blanket. I've never been thrown. I'm not that flexible. I don't know what I'm doing here.
4: My name is Mary Adama, and I weigh 116 pounds. This has been a goal I've had for a really long time, to try out for the bouncing team. I was going to do it when I turned 30, but I was really busy with toddlers. And then I was going to do it when I turned 40, but I was extremely busy with teenagers. And now I'm 50, and I'm all out of excuses. So I meet the age requirement, which is to be over 21. I am. And they prefer you're under 120 pounds, and I still am. So I thought, gosh, if I don't do it now, it'll never happen. And well, I'm actually a grandmother, too. So I don't know if I'm the first grandmother or not, you know.
5: Now, how this works tonight is the judges rate the ladies on height, poise, and how they handle themselves on the blanket. If I could have all the contestants meet Dawn. There she is. Meet Dawn. All the contestants, please meet Dawn, and we'll get started here in a little bit. Thank you.
6: So they let you get on, and they bounce you a few times, practice bounces, so you can get the feel of it. And then they'll say, ready, begin. One, two, and after two, they're gonna launch you. And it's up she goes. And then when you're in the air, we want you to do just a straddle jump, you know, try to look poised and have fun. And there's no reason to look at the blanket because they're going to catch you. This bouncing team can trace its history back to 1886, and no one's been dropped.
7: One, two, up she goes!
6: Yeah! You did great!
4: You did great! God, I'm just shaking! I'm shaking! Oh my!
8: Good job.
4: I know, it's different than you expect!
5: The 2008 Bouncing Girl, serving 3 years, is Allie Lucan.
9: It's a

0: Alicia Lucan, or I go by Allie, and I weigh 108. It's a free-falling feeling. You have no control, and I think that's a hard thing for a lot of people, is you don't have any control. So it's all on the guys, and as soon as they launch you up, it's away you go, and it's just a matter of kind of hanging out in air, having, like, no gravity kind of a thing. So
1: 1, 2, up she goes!
2: Ask just about anyone in Southern Maine about Funtown, and they'll have something to say. From how to ride the Astrosphere...
3: You shouldn't eat. You should not eat. You will throw up if you eat and then go on that ride.
2: To that time they beat the pitch throw.
4: Like a pitch. 57.
3: That's awesome!
2: But ask Billy Cormier, and you'll get a life history.
5: When did you become the head maintenance person here?
6: When did I come? I've always been.
5: Always?
6: Uh-huh, yep.
2: Billy has been the head mechanic at Funtown for over 30 years. And though Funtown is only open for the summer, Billy works year-round to make sure everything runs smoothly. From the Excalibur wooden roller coaster to the Pirate's Cove water park, his livelihood depends on the open season. But nonstop fun, almost 24/7, takes its toll.
6: I would rather not be around big crowds. Because I've had it with big crowds, you know, you need a little space. Warm days, cool nights, perfect, September, you know. Listen, no noise, you know, perfect.
2: By mid-September, the park is closed. 50 rides and games need to be winterized or dismantled to prepare for Maine's harsh winter months. Billy and co-worker Sean are using a homemade crane to raise fiberglass log boats for refurbishing.
7: Yeah.
2: The log flume takes riders careening around a water-filled track. It's half roller coaster and half water slide.
7: Pick the boat up so we can put the jacks underneath it.
2: Every year, Billy paints and buffs each boat to make them shine. Like only giant fiberglass logs know how to shine.
6: Yeah. I made up a stencil years ago.
7: The graphics are pretty good. I mean, they've lost a little color.
6: We just keep them looking pretty good. Now let's see what happens here. That's one of the great things about doing different projects here is you can actually come up with a conceptual idea, put it to work, and then you just see it arise in front of you.
2: Billy's hands are coarse and stained dark. He's worked here since the day his parents fired the babysitter and stuck a broom in his hand. Back then, it was mostly a restaurant with a mini golf, an arcade, and a batting range. Growing up, Billy worked summers with the rest of the family. When he was 18, he left Funtown and got a job as a car mechanic, but it just wasn't his cup of grease. That's when his parents bought the first mechanical ride for the park. They needed a full-time mechanic, and Billy got his big break.
6: It's called the Love Machine.
8: I'm just a love machine.
6: You can't do anything but just laugh, you know? I mean, that ride was like that, 360 degrees all the way around. It was so fast. Piece of junk. It was one of those rides where you probably shouldn't have gone it. I remember a lot of the parts of this ride had to be sandblasted, and we must have been standing on 3 feet of sand by the time we were done, you know?
2: Funtown has come a long ways from the Love Machine in the decades since. Billy now maintains a growing maze of rides, arcades, and games of all kinds. Today, it's the Dragon's Ascent that's their newest high-thrill ride. Riders plunge almost 200 feet in just over 2 seconds. This is the sound of the ride in operation. People look like lemmings, willingly lining up to be duct-taped to a steam-powered pogo stick. Every year, the cables that run the ride have to be stored to protect them from ice and damaging UV light.
6: We had an issue with the cable jumping the sheave up there. Try to pull it, you know. So,
5: is that normal?
6: No. But it happens.
2: For Billy and his coworkers, making sure that the park is safe for riders often requires dangerous work, and things don't always go as planned. 6 years ago, Billy and his son Corey were working together at the top of the Dragon's Ascent. At the end of the day, they climbed into the ride seats and clipped in with their safety harnesses to descend. But just before the ride engaged, Corey realized he had accidentally looped his safety line through a beam on the tower. thereby attaching his body to both the tower and the ride cage, which was about to drop.
7: And I knew in a heartbeat, the look on his face was, this is not good, you know? And I was fumbling for my radio to call abort. I was going to try to unclip and jump in, you know, but the minute I went for my clip, then the ride broke free, and I just went right down. I mean, that ride shot down.
2: Corey jumped from the ride seats back onto the tower. In an instant, the safety line wrapped around his arm and cut deep. The steel beam his line was attached to finally snapped. The force of the tension tore every muscle in his back, and he now has this huge white scar to show where his arm had nearly been severed off.
7: Yeah, I even had nightmares about it afterwards for quite a while. And try not to have those, obviously, to witness that. I mean, you're almost witnessing your kid, you know, get killed right in front of you, and there's nothing you can do. You know, there was absolutely nothing I could do. It was just going that quick. And there's your wake-up call.
2: Billy prides himself that on his watch, Funtown has won several worker safety awards. But almost losing his son during routine maintenance has him realizing that no matter how much control you think you have, mistakes can be made, and it's the ones that matter most that you can never take back. Billy hopes to pass on the torch to Corey someday, but right now there is no one better prepared to take on the park's challenges than Billy himself. That's why he has to be there, hands-on and in the thick of it.
7: I want people to think of me as, you know, well, there's a guy who's not afraid of doing anything, any kind of work, and, you know, he doesn't let anybody do anything that he wouldn't do himself.
2: At 54, Billy says he's ready for retirement, but he's uncertain of what that life would bring for him and the park.
7: Everybody's got to find their niche in life and try to become a professional at it. If I can get out of bed, I do enjoy coming to work and attacking the different problems that we have here and coming up with solutions and, you know, getting ready for the next season.
2: Funtown will continue to grow for just as long as the crowds keep coming. But it's hard to imagine it without Billy. Hard at work to keep the rides rolling, safely and as smoothly as a fiberglass log boat down a water-filled track. For Salt Radio, I'm Andrew Weeks.

I am 50 feet underwater, alone, a quarter mile offshore from the Kohala coast of Hawaii Island. The fish on my stringer are bleeding into the current. I can see the faint copper trace dissolve into blue. Something in the water around me is reading the signal. Then the shadow comes. 15 feet of tiger shark, striped and deliberate, materializing from the haze the way large things do underwater. Not approaching so much as arriving. She circles once. Her eyes find mine. She stops. I do not turn away. I hold position, eye to eye, and I wait. People who haven't spent years in the ocean read this as confrontation, a near-death experience to recount at dinner parties. But I see a shark almost every dive. The shark is not a metaphor. She is a Tuesday. Hanging there in the blue while she decides what I am, I think about my father. Dr. Moges Bizuna, born in Harar, Ethiopia in 1944, the son of a wealthy man who refused to acknowledge him, raised in a shack by his mother. At 10 years old, he left home and traveled 50 miles to find a school because the town he came from had no school past the third grade, and he had already decided that the ceiling above him was not his ceiling. He's 81 years old now. He's losing his vision. The man who chased light across continents can no longer read his phone. There's a story my father told at every party, every family gathering, every holiday table throughout my childhood in Indianapolis. He told it the way people tell stories that contain them, not to inform, but to return. He was 10 years old, sharing a single rented room with four other boys at the school 50 miles from home. They paid 2 birr a month, pennies, for injera and shurawat twice a day and a place to sleep. When winter came and the days grew shorter, they were offered candles for 25 cents each. One boy refused to pay his share. The other four children, including my father, each paid extra and bought the candles themselves. They were 10 years old. They had already learned that the agreement, everyone contributes, everyone benefits, was the only structure that worked. You did not wait for perfect conditions. You filled the gap and moved forward. But the boy who refused to pay used the light the most. He sat closest to the candle. He read the longest. He seemed to believe he was clever. So they took their blankets and built a wall around him. If he would not pay for the light, he would not receive it. But the enclosure had a flaw. They couldn't seal the ceiling. Light leaked through the top and pooled inside his fort. While they shivered in open air, he was warm and illuminated. And because he was 10 years old and hadn't yet learned the cost of certain kinds of cleverness, he began to read aloud, just to let them know. So they sat in the dark, together, and refused to buy light at all. The boy had fashioned his own candle from fat and cloth. The smell spread through the neighborhood until neighbors arrived with sticks and taught him a lesson that reason could not. After that, he paid his share. They lit the candle. They all had light. My father told this story laughing, not as a lesson. He never said, "And so you see, the moral is," he told it as a memory that delighted him, that contained something true about how the world works. He laughed at the rancid candle. He laughed at the neighbors. He laughed at the image of 5 10-year-old boys negotiating the economics of shared light. I retold it at his 70th birthday party in Indianapolis. He had forgotten the story entirely. He listened to me tell it and laughed with his whole body, as if though hearing it for the first time. By then it had already passed from him to me so completely that he no longer needed to carry it. My parents fled Ethiopia in 1978. The Derg, the military junta, had marked my father for arrest. He had one night. He left immediately, going into hiding in the countryside.
My mother stayed behind with their toddler, Amsalu, hoping the danger would pass. It didn't. By April of that year, staying meant dying. They walked to Sudan, on foot. They reached a camp, and it was there, in the space between one life and the next, that I was conceived. Not planned, not an accident, but the natural consequence of two people who had survived something together and were still choosing to believe in the future. They did not know if they would make it to Frankfurt. They conceived me anyway. They moved forward anyway. They released the outcome anyway.

They reach Frankfurt, where I would be born a few months later. My father's brother, Alamayo, was painting a hunger cloth for a German church. That commission financed my parents' flight from Sudan. In 1981, after my first birthday, the White Harvest Church in Indianapolis sponsored our immigration to the United States. My brother rejoined us a year later, after 4 years of separation, held whole by his grandmother, while my parents rebuilt a life on the other side of the world.

0: My father completed his PhD. He taught anatomy and physiology for 30 years. The architecture of the human body, how systems connect, how structure supports function, how every visible action depends on invisible preparation. He was teaching the same thing in the classroom he had learned in horror. He just had a different language for it by then. Last week, my children's mother called and asked me to take the kids. My daughter, Mary Coco, 12. My son, Mogus Mackay, 10, named for his grandfather. Later that night, she sent me a message. Thank the kids. I didn't know what she meant. I asked them about it in the morning. Mary has been making sea creatures from beads and elastic cord, squids, octopuses, starfish, and selling them to her classmates. Mogus learned to make them too and sells the same item for $20 that his sister sells for $10. He has always understood leverage. When they arrived at their mother's house and found her upset, they didn't ask for an explanation. They came up with a plan. Mary gave Mogus $50, money they had made themselves at school with their hands, and sent him out into the rain to find something to ease her mother's pain. He walked to four stores. He selected a necklace, her favorite lemonade, and a small jade cat, because their mother loves cats. Mary stayed home and watched her baby half-sibling until the boyfriend came back from work. They left the gifts and a note on the bed and said nothing about it afterward. I did not teach them to do this. I recognized it. I have seen it before. In a cold room in horror. In a refugee camp in Sudan, in a retirement community in Charlotte where my father can no longer see his grandchildren's faces. My father traveled 50 miles. I descend 50 feet. My children spent $50, not because they were told, but because darkness asked and they answered with what light they had. My father's losing his vision. A window once open is now closing. I cannot fix this. What I can do is keep diving, keep teaching, keep raising Mogus and Mary Coco in the light of what was passed to me. Now it passes forward again, in small, unremarkable acts. A necklace, a lemonade, a jade cat left silently on a bed.
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0: McFerrin is a gifted vocalist, and with just his voice, he creates one-of-a-kind sounds and even entire symphonies. He actually voiced all the instrumental parts on Don't Worry, Be Happy from 1988. You should look up his version of Bach's Ave Maria online. I'm Alexa Lim, and this is Jazz Stories. Improvising is key to Bobby McFerrin's current work, but he didn't start that way. And he can actually pinpoint the exact day when everything changed.
1: I'm taking my date to see Miles Davis at a club called Shelley's Manhole in Hollywood, February of 1971. Standing in line, I can't get out, the place is packed, there's just no room. So I'm standing in the line and I'm waiting and waiting, hoping I can get in some kind of miraculous way. And it turns out that as I'm standing there, this woman walks out of the club and walks directly to me and says, I've got two tickets, you know, that I'm not using or something. I mean, I'd never met this one before. I had no idea who she was. She gave me these two tickets. Me and my girlfriend got to go in. And our seats were right next to the bandstand, right behind Keith Jarrett's piano. And with a clear view of everybody in the band, Michael Henderson on bass, Gary Bartz on soprano sax, Jack DeJohnette on drums, Ayerto on percussion. And I walked out of that club that night, molecularly changed. I never in my life had heard music like that ever. But I knew what improvisation was, but I didn't understand it until that moment. And I think that was the moment that I was completely dedicated myself to doing improvisation, because Miles did it in such a way that was so unique and deep, you know, the music was so deep that I was floating for weeks after that, you know. I didn't really know what to do. I mean, my whole musical life and concept of music was altered that very moment. You ever have moments like that in your life when something just changes you forever and you just know that you'll never be able to see yourself as a musician the same way again? You know, everything has changed. Everything has changed. Anyway, it was just one of those moments in my life that changed me forever. But I just thought it was interesting and kind of miraculous that this woman just walked directly up to me and just give me these tickets when I had no hope of getting in. You know, I was just standing in line hoping that I could get in, but the place was already packed. There was no room. But there were these two tickets with these two seats right next to the bandstand. It was the perfect spot. It couldn't have been a better spot. And I walked out of the club thinking, what was that? What was that? The interplay between the musicians, I think, is one thing that fascinated me. And the fact that they would play these 20 to 30 minute improvs without interruption of any kind. You know, Miles would start some kind of a piece and play a very simple riff. And he'd be on stage for about 5 minutes. And then he would leave the stage and the band would just jam. And I had never seen that kind of group improv. You know, each understanding, you know, now it's my turn to play, or I've got the solo spot. You know, it was just like listening to what the music was saying to them and then being challenged for whatever the moment needed, you know. I had the good fortune to be sitting right next to Keith Jarrett, which was really amazing. I mean, I had an unhindered view of his dance behind the piano, you know, and he was playing Fender Rhodes and Vox organ. And he was playing these simultaneous lines with great speed and dexterity and so imaginative. I remember looking out of the club and all eyes were on him when he played. And Miles was wearing black leather pants and a black shirt, and he was playing a black trumpet hooked up to a wah-wah pedal. And so he's just squeaking and squawking and playing all over the place. And Jack DeJohnette on drums. I mean, it was just mind-blowing, you know, because I was a 21-year-old composition student in college, and I was used to writing everything out and even writing out some solos that I wanted musicians to play, you know, into really controlling the music. Now, here were these musicians letting the music control them, and I really saw that for the first time, and, you know, that changed my life.
0: Bobby McFerrin talking with writer Howard Mandel during rehearsal for a 2011 Jazz at Lincoln Center performance of Vocabularies, with musical director Roger Treese and a 44-person choir. 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It's all at jalc.org/jazzcast. I'm Alexa Lim. Jazz Stories is produced by David Gorn and me at Murray Street and made possible by Jazz at Lincoln Center. So drop by for a show when you're in New York City or consider becoming a member at jalc.org. And you can find all of our Jazz Stories there or on iTunes.

The song's called Daisy Bell, and it was a major breakthrough. Programmers have been trying for years to make a computer sing with its own digital voice. It finally happened at IBM. We found out that another computer covered Daisy Bell 6 years later. Well, not a real computer, a fictional one. HAL, in the movie 2001, A Space Odyssey.

The World According to Sound is made by Chris Hoff and Sam Harnett.

0: It's hard to remember now. Natan Brown isn't sure what year it was, but she was 8 years old.
1: Yeah, I don't remember. I just know that I kept on telling my mom I had headaches, and we went to the hospital, but then the doctor said it's just because they thought I was dehydrated or something.
0: She wasn't dehydrated. The headaches kept coming. One day at school, Brown fell down the stairs. They took her to the emergency room. Her mother, Dolores Lilly, says that's when they found the tumor.
2: Tell me what that was like for you.
3: Devastating. Scary. Really scary. You hear cancer and you think death.
0: It was brain cancer. Lilly says her daughter didn't come home after the tumor was discovered. She went immediately into intensive care. She had surgery a week later, then chemo. The treatment went on for 4 years. Lilly says her daughter made friends at the hospital. They'd race up and down the halls clutching their IV poles. But if you have brain cancer, and your friends all have brain cancer, death will become a part of your life. Lilly remembers the friends her daughter lost. She remembers the funerals.
3: And that was really devastating for her because she thought, oh my God, I have brain cancer. And I remember her crying to me and saying, am I going to die? And you don't have an answer for that, you know?
0: Natan Brown did not die. She beat cancer. But that wasn't the end. Next, she had to beat bullying.
3: She got bullied a lot because of her hair. Because her skin was really, really dark from being burnt from the radiation. Kids can be really cruel.
0: It was so bad, Lilly decided to change schools. That didn't end the bullying, but it helped. Then a few years ago, Brown started going to her neighborhood Boys and Girls Club, known as the Seedman Center.
1: That's where I help at. Help. Sometimes I help, sir.
0: She showed me around last week. She's become a leader at the Seedman Center. I first met her at a ceremony where she'd been named a finalist for the citywide Boys and Girls Club Youth of the Year Award, in part for how she interacts with other kids.
4: Like, I've seen this. When she sees kids bullying other kids, she does say, hey, guys, stop that. That's not cool.
0: Ken Reed directs the educational program at the Seedman Center. He says Brown has a special quality.
4: It's like you can kind of tell everybody has their own struggles. But then there's certain soldiers in life that have been hit a little bit differently than other people. And it does bring out a different type of quality in them where it's like, I'm not going to give up as easy. You know, I'm not going to quit as easy because I beat the odds. Like, she beat death.
0: This May, Natan Brown will graduate from high school. Next year, she's hoping to go to a trade school.
2: Like, what do you want to do?
1: To go to college, I want to be a nurse or help kids with child care.
2: Why do you want to do that?
1: Childcare, I love kids. And I babysit all my cousins.
2: Why do you want to be a nurse?
1: Because all the things I have been through when I had cancer.
0: All the things she's been through will make it harder. Her cancer treatment has lingering effects. She struggles with memory. She struggles with balance and coordination. But she has overcome challenges before. College will just be the next chapter. With State of Opportunity, I'm Dustin Dwyer, Michigan Radio News.
5: A huge statue has bitten the dust in Kolkata, and almost no one is shedding any tears. Sports Today describes it.
6: It has stood tall in front of the iconic Salt Lake Stadium in Kolkata for several years. In front of the VIP gate is the sculpture of a headless torso with two balls on its feet and the Biswa Bangla ball on the top of the waist.
5: It is hard to describe. Two muscled, veiny legs in white soccer shorts, and on top of the shorts, instead of a torso, a big ball like a globe. The Bengali letter Bo standing in for Bisho Bangla, or Bengal and the world. And when a new government came to power in the state recently, ousting the old one, which had been here for 15 years, that statue was one of the first things to go. This is Sandeep Roy in Kolkata. The former chief minister of West Bengal, Mamata Banerjee, lamented, "I feel very bad." That's natural. The statue was apparently her brainchild. She had designed the logo on it. She said sports fans loved to take selfies with it. But few sympathized. Her government had removed a long-standing public art project as well, overnight. Poruma, a sculpture showing a tribal woman inspired by folk art. It was by renowned artist Shanu Lahiri, who had died the year before. It had become such a landmark since it was installed in 1987. The area had become known as Poruma Island, but it had to make way for one of the Bisho Bangla globes. Now one might say, what goes around comes around. At that time, the artist Chitrabanu Mojumdar had told the Times of India, in the US, minimalist sculptor Richard Serra's works have often courted controversy and led to public debate. Why can't that happen here? He was probably referring to the Tilted Ark affair. In 1981, Serra installed a 15-ton rusting steel slab that cut across Federal Plaza in Lower Manhattan. He didn't think public art had to necessarily beautify public space. He wanted to disrupt it instead. Many New Yorkers didn't agree. New York Times art critic Grace Gluck called it an awkward, bullying piece that may conceivably be the ugliest outdoor art in the city. Employees of the government offices around the plaza collected signatures demanding its removal. It led to a hearing and heated debates, as recounted in the documentary Tilted Ark. Some government officials panned it.
7: Abstract art is fine and dandy, but when the public puts its money up for it, I think it ought to have some say in the matter.
5: The jury voted to remove the sculpture. Serra sued, citing his right to free speech, but to no avail. The sculpture belonged to the government, not him.
8: Obviously, I hope the ark is removed and auctioned off if possible. There is no shame in admitting a $175,000 mistake.
5: One night, it was cut up and hauled away to a scrap metal yard. Serra protested, but to no avail.
9: I can't live in a country that commissions my art, invites me to the White House, shakes my hand, and tears my work down.
5: And Serra warned against valuing art via referendum.
9: You know, if you had a referendum between a slot machine and Beethoven, there'd be no Beethoven.
5: It all raises an interesting question about public art, whether in Kolkata or New York. What is the real purpose of public art? In India, most of the time, it's either about beautification or it's just a monument to patriotism. In fact, public art in India these days tends to believe bigger is always better. India has the world's tallest, second tallest, and third tallest sitting statues. Public art in general is not something born out of public discussion, input, and demand. The former government had promised to make Kolkata into London, and as part of that project, it had installed mini Big Ben clock towers all over the city. And as a gift for soccer lovers, a statue of football great Messi when he visited the city. Now the Messi statue is gone as well, as part of the public art change sweeping the city. When the minister says the football statue was ugly, few disagreed. However, when a minister says it will be replaced by something more aesthetically pleasing, many are wary as they brace themselves for more giant statues, just playing a different political ball game.

0: This is Bird Note. One morning, you crack open a chicken egg, and out pours not one, but two golden yellow yolks. What are the odds? Actually, it depends. When young hens begin laying at 5 or 6 months, their ovaries aren't fully in sync. So every 100 or so eggs, they release two yolks instead of one. If your egg carton holds eggs from mainly younger hens, the odds of getting a double yolker are pretty good. But if it's from a typical group of hens of varying ages, the odds of getting two yolks in one egg drop to about 1 in 1,000. Double yolk eggs are usually a little bit larger than average. So if you're looking to get one, try buying the extra large or jumbo eggs at the store. So, do we get twins from these kinds of eggs? Not usually. A two-yolk egg has the potential to bear two chicks, but in the natural hatching process, the chicks usually don't survive. Folklore about double-yolk eggs varies widely among cultures. Sometimes getting two yolks means good luck. Sometimes it's taken as a sign a twin pregnancy is on the way. And sometimes it just means impending death. But one thing's for sure, the lucky cook winds up with a tastier omelet.
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3: It's 2 a.m., pouring rain, and the downstairs floor of the bus is covered in water. Highway overhead silently jammed past, and the air conditioner has been on all night. Lightning over rural Argentina. It's a 41-hour bus ride from Buenos Aires to Sao Paulo, and the bus pulls up to a rest stop with a full buffet. Our time is no longer measured in hours, but distance, and it feels like our last meal was a continent behind. As for the buffet, I stick with coffee. Until we stop at another rest stop in another country with another buffet, and there I get a plate of rest stop buffet food. There is a dog in the immigration office. We pass around wine and Fernet on the bus, and I drift off to sleep. I dream I'm on a different bus in a different place, then a dream I'm back on this one, the water still sloshing around on the floor, my leg drops off the seat, and I wake up. Then I'm there, northbound, careening up the highway, just 15 hours to go.
4: Ella puso su grata tibieza en mis noches de triste bohemia.
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2: This is Bird Note. One of the lesser-known hazards of a bird's life, flitting from shrub to shrub, is collision with spiders' webs. Some birds run this gauntlet daily. When they fly through a web, it's the spider's hard work that takes the hit. It can take a spider an hour just to repair the damage and get on with the task of snaring its next meal. So some spiders have evolved a behavior to give birds advance warning of their webs. They weave into the structure visible designs of white, non-sticky silk called stabilimenta. These make it easier for birds to see it and avoid it. Scientists studied the behavior of a common spider called the black and yellow garden spider that weaves a web of up to 2 feet in diameter. These spiders build visible stabilimenta into their large webs, but only sometimes. When they do, bird collisions drop by nearly half. On the other hand, prey capture drops by a third, perhaps because the stabilimenta also warn off some insects. So there's a cost-benefit trade-off for the spider. Just what triggers a spider to spin its web one way or another, though, isn't fully known. But since they often weave a new web every day, there are many opportunities to vary their tactics. For BirdNote, I'm Mary McCann.
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10: This is the BBC World Service. I'm Johnny Diamond, and this is World Questions with questions, answers and discussion this month on Pakistan. The country stands tall right now on the world stage, the leader of its military praised by Donald Trump, its efforts as mediator in the Iran conflict acknowledged around the world. But that conflict is driving more and more of Pakistan into poverty, poverty that's already widespread, hard times for too many as the state reels from external shocks and domestic turmoil. Quite who runs Pakistan these days, the politicians, the state itself, the military, is hard to discern. One former prime minister languishes in prison, the media are muzzled, elections are suspect, and allegations fly that the courts have been politically weaponized. We have a fabulous panel of politicians and analysts to take questions and comment from people across the country. Join me for World Questions Pakistan right after the BBC World Service News.
11: BBC News with Govinda Gill. Russia has carried out waves of drone and missile strikes on various regions of Ukraine, including the capital Kyiv. President Volodymyr Zelensky said Russia had targeted Ukraine's energy and other critical infrastructure, killing at least six people and leaving at least 600,000 without power. The BBC's Dan Johnson is in Kyiv.
12: President Zelensky has again posted on X saying that his city, his country, has been hit by Russian ballistic missiles without any intelligence being shared by international partners. So that means his people are at risk. They say the cause of this is being investigated. There's been some speculation today this may have been because of weather conditions or because Russia is using a new model of missiles. There's not been any confirmation of exactly what the gap here is that has left these skies vulnerable.
11: A Ukrainian man is due to stand trial in Germany later on Wednesday after being accused of organising the operation that blew up the Nord Stream gas pipelines in 2022. The explosions cut off Western Europe's largest source of Russian natural gas. More details from Jessica Parker in Hamburg.
13: Significantly, what the prosecutors allege is that Serhiy K and his team were acting on behalf or by order of Ukrainian state agencies. Now, German prosecutors haven't given more details as to exactly what they mean by that, but both Serhiy K and Ukraine have denied involvement. But this, of course, it's a politically sensitive case for Germany because Chancellor Friedrich Merz is a major backer of Kyiv following Russia's full-scale invasion of Ukraine, which of course happened around 7 months before these explosions took place.
11: Official data shows that exports from China have increased substantially in the last year. Exported goods from the world's second largest economy rose by 36% year on year, far exceeding estimates. The surge has been driven by strong demand for components used in AI data centres and Chinese electric vehicles. Messages wishing Pope Leo a swift recovery have been pouring in from world leaders after he underwent surgery to treat lung cancer. Australia's Prime Minister Anthony Albanese and the UN Secretary General Antonio Guterres have said their thoughts are with the Pope. From Rome, here's Sarah Rainsford.
14: Today here on St Peter's Square, there is a crowd gathering for a big mass. The Pope was supposed to say this mass. It was quite an important one for him to be at. But of course, he's in hospital recovering from that surgery. I think people will be wondering, you know, how long the Pope will be out of action, when he'll be back in his full role, if you like. Talking to Catholics here this morning, they are concerned. They are praying for him, they say. But a couple of them have mentioned that he is relatively young and fit, so they hope that his recovery will be swift.
11: BBC News. The head of the International Monetary Fund has said that the current attacks on Saudi Arabia could have a negative impact on everybody everywhere. Kristalina Georgieva's comments came after the latest Houthi wave of missiles struck a building in the headquarters of the Saudi oil giant Aramco in the eastern city of Drahan. Four people were also injured by debris from Houthi missiles intercepted over Riyadh. US federal agents say they've arrested a Saudi national employed by the artificial intelligence firm OpenAI and charged him with concealing a recording device in one of the company's offices. Klitsia Sala reports.
15: Abdurrahman Al-Fasan had worked as an engineer for OpenAI, the company behind ChatGPT, since July last year, but has now been dismissed and arrested. The FBI says he concealed the recording device by wrapping it in toilet paper and attaching it inside a television in his employer's conference room. It says the 35-year-old intended to capture sensitive information about OpenAI's superintelligence technology. It's still unclear what the device recorded. The authorities have not accused Al-Fasan or Saudi Arabia, which is a close US ally, of spying activity.
11: The main private opposition TV channel in Turkey has been raided and shut down by police. Hawk TV, which is based in Istanbul, said the authorities were preventing employees from entering the building and had appointed an administrator to take charge of it. The government threatened to close the channel last year over its critical tone towards President Recep Tayyip Erdogan. Scientists from the Mediterranean Archaeology Association say they've discovered the world's oldest shipwreck. Lying off the coast of southern Turkey, it's estimated to be 4,700 years old. Researchers say they believe it was a 10-metre-long trade ship travelling from the ancient city of Troy or Crete. That's the latest BBC News.
10: This is the BBC World Service. I'm Johnny Diamond and welcome to World Questions, the programme that puts people and their questions right at the heart of the debate. This month we examine Pakistan, a tumultuous jewel of South Asia, 260 million strong, mired in political intrigue, hard-pressed by poverty and buffeted by events in the world beyond. With ratcheting oil and gas and fertiliser prices, inflation and war all pressing in on an already fragile state, and a people, more and more of whom, have to make daily hard choices about eating, working and having a roof over their heads. Where strong leadership might make a difference, critics say that Pakistan's people instead see weak politicians, an overmighty military, corruption and the withering of basic freedoms. The former Prime Minister Imran Khan languishes in prison, his supporters on the edge of mass protest, his political opponents in control of the state and the security forces. Joining me here to debate the issues that most concern our audience is our panel. Rana Ihsan Afzal Khan is Commerce and Industries Coordinator to the Prime Minister Shehbaz Sharif. Thanks for joining us, Rana.
16: Thank you so much. Pleasure to be on your show.
10: Thank you. Zulfi Bukhari is a UK-based Pakistani politician and businessman. He's a member of the opposition PTI party, which was led by the former Prime Minister Imran Khan, and he served as special assistant to former Prime Minister Khan. Hello, Zulfi.
17: Hi there, everyone.
10: And finally, Absa Kamal is a journalist in Islamabad with extensive experience in politics and current affairs. Thank you too, Absa, for joining us.
18: Thank you so much, Johnny. It's great to be on your show.
10: It's wonderful to have you all. Thank you. Let's go straight to our first questioner. It is Ahmad, who comes to us from Peshawar. Ahmad, hello.
16: Hello. Thank you so much for the opportunity to ask a question. I would like to start with what I think is the major issue facing Pakistan today surrounding the imprisonment of Imran Khan. How can current Pakistani government address this concern to rebuild the public's trust and confidence? And how can they restore the political stability?
17: Ahmed, thank you very much for your question. A little bit of background. Imran Khan left office in 2022, still a very popular figure in Pakistan. He was imprisoned in 2023 and in 2025 was given a 14-year sentence on a charge of land corruption. He has faced charges, more than 100 of them, but all except that land corruption charge have either been suspended or appealed or overturned. He is still in prison. A march by supporters of his on the capital started on Sunday and was due to arrive in Islamabad on Thursday, though the capital is very, very heavily locked down. May I start then with Zulfi Bukhari, a former special assistant to Imran Khan, the question about addressing citizens' expectations, rebuilding trust whilst Imran Khan is still in prison?
19: Yeah, I mean, it's a great question. I don't see the two go hand in hand. Pakistanis within Pakistan in particular, which was evident in the 2024 election mandate, where PTI clearly won the election and, you know, reported all across from all observers and electioners, was one of the worst rigs, if not the worst rigged election in Pakistan. So there's from their vote being stolen to where we are today, I don't think there's any confidence. There's a massive mistrust. I think, you know, the youth in particular, Pakistan's about 65% under the age of 35. I don't believe many of them, you know, believe in the current regime and the setup and the hybrid, whatever you want to call it. You know, the main underlining factor for that is because they see someone like Imran Khan, who vote for him or not, or like him or not, kind of stands as a symbol of truth, justice, individual, someone who everyone kind of looks up to. Maybe not agree with him 100% politically, but people kind of see if this could happen to him, then we have no chance in the country.
17: Thank you very much. Absa Kamal, freelance journalist, TV presenter. The question about connecting citizens' aspirations and belief in the state with the imprisonment of the former prime minister.
18: Yes, I mean, in Pakistan, things run in full circle. And that's what we have seen in the past also. Whenever one party is in the government, their opposition leader is either in jail or is in exile. But intensity increases every time. What Imran Khan is going through right now is definitely something way more than what his opponents have gone through in the past. So yes, the intensity is increasing. This is troubling time for the PTI, which is definitely one of the most diverse and popular political party in the country. But I think the way forward, as I think Bilal has asked, the answer should be reconciliation among the political parties.
17: Absa, as we record this, a march is making its way of Imran Khan and PTI supporters towards a capital that has been sort of pretty much sealed off with shipping containers. I mean, how concerned is the government, are the authorities by the march, and how much of a challenge is it to the government?
18: It is a challenge for the government because the CM of Khyber Pakhtunkhwa, where PTI, Imran Khan's party, rules, is bringing those protesters who are mainly young men. The government and the interior minister have openly announced that nobody will be allowed in the capital. So internet is shut down. It was very difficult to connect with you, Johnny, for this program today. And there are internet disruptions and shipping containers all over. The roads are not blocked at this point.
17: Thank you very much. Rana Ihsan Afsan Khan, coordinator to the Prime Minister for Commerce and Industry. Imran Khan's imprisonment does not go away as an issue.
16: Well, Johnny, the thing is, the judiciary does not work on expectations. And Imran Khan was convicted by the lower courts for corruption. So he's not a political prisoner. He was convicted by the judiciary and he has been sentenced. And there are other cases against him as well regarding 9th May and state gifts. So when you say that the people's expectation, this is a domain of the judiciary,
20: not the domain of the government. So I want to again state that the judiciary of Pakistan is independent. They have found him guilty. And then he has a right of appeal in the higher courts when that session starts. Whatever comes out, we will go about it. We are not directly linked to his convictions. It's the judiciary which has convicted him. Yeah.
17: So many of the charges that were also brought against the former prime minister have been either dismissed, overturned, or suspended. To you, is just what that's just the course of justice.
20: Yes, of course. I mean, the judiciary has, in some of the cases where the evidence was not good enough, he was proved innocent and he was let go. Where it was a straightforward case where misappropriation was done, corruption was done, he has been convicted.

0: do want to speak to our questioner about this. You wanted to respond.
1: So when the courts acquit him, that's fine. But when the courts find him guilty, they are kangaroo court. It doesn't work like that.
0: Okay, Ahmed, you asked the question about citizens' expectations and political instability.
2: If we take a look at today's condition, a lot of citizens are heading to the Islamabad to put a pressure on the current establishment and to and call for the release of Imran Khan. So when government does not fulfill the expectations of the citizens, it can bring a distance between the government and people. And that's why we're witnessing a lot of skillful youth and professionals are leaving the country, and investors are no longer entrusted to bring their capital to this country because they need a long-term predictability.
0: Ahmed, thank you very much for calling us. Let's go to our next questioner. It is Hafsa in Jamshoro in the Sindh province.
3: Since the start of the conflict of Iran and Pakistan, petrol has been increasing. Petrol prices have been increasing day by day. So it's affecting everything like education, food, and even our daily lives. My question is, how can the government control the pressure of these rising fuel prices and provide real relief to the Iraqi citizens? Thank you.
0: Thank you very much, Hafsa. The question, how can the government control the pressure caused by rising fuel prices and provide relief to ordinary citizens? Pakistan, like many Asian nations, has been very hard pressed by the rise in the price of oil and gas, and it should be said, fertilizer as well, as a result of the US-Israeli attack on Iran. Petrol is up over 50% since the beginning of the war. The same is the case for diesel. Liquid petroleum gas is up 42%. And of course, if you're not paying directly for those things, they have knock-on effects all the way through the economy. The government has reintroduced a subsidy for small vehicles. And of course, it comes in a country where just under a third of the country lives in poverty. That's less than a dollar a day. The question, how can the government control the pressure caused by rising fuel prices? Absa Kamal, journalist and TV presenter. Before you start, perhaps, can you tell me, have you noticed the impact of the rising fuel prices in everyday prices?
4: Absolutely. Everybody is asking this one question, that there is a petroleum prices crisis because of the war situation. But what about the levy the government has been increasing? And, you know, there's voices from within the government. The petroleum minister has written a letter to the finance minister about the levy, that it is making them even more unpopular among the masses. There was protest staged by Jamaat-e-Islami, a political religious party. I think there is a lot of mishandling. The way they are putting more taxes on the salaried class, they're taking out through the petroleum levy. So it is absolutely and clearly government's mishandling, and every single person living in this country, especially we have a huge population living under the poverty line, they are directly affected by this. It is definitely affecting the young people, especially because they do not have jobs. So I think it is such a tragedy that we have such a bright young population who are not getting any job opportunities in the country, then this petroleum crisis, and then a government that is not even addressing the issue properly. These subsidies do not bring in any change.
0: Zulfikar Bukhari, former special assistant to the opposition leader, former Prime Minister Imran Khan. The question is about how the government should control the pressure caused by rising fuel prices. Do you have a sort of direct answer to that?
5: A lot of the world has suffered due to the recent conflict, there's no doubt. But, you know, to put it all onto the conflict, as Ms. Absa rightly said, is unfair. This particular regime has been struggling with the economy from the minute that they, there was foot on ground. The last 4 years have been disastrous for Pakistan, let it be for the petrol prices, the levies that Absa mentioned, inflation in general. You know, CPI, when inflation was at like 38%, this year has been at 10.26%. They have actually messed up pretty much every single thing that Pakistan was going towards, let it be industrialization. If you go to any sector of the economy, the industrialists, the agriculturalists, the property market, everybody is unhappy. And the caller before, they rightly said, there's a massive brain drain. You can go around anywhere in the world, right, Johnny? You can be in London, or you can be in GCC, or you can be in the US. you'll meet Pakistan.

0: Pakistanis that will say that we will leave Pakistan for a less paid job just to be out due to the suffocation that they're facing over there.
1: Rana, you are coordinating commerce and industry with the Prime Minister. The pressure presumably is on you to provide some kind of assistance to the general population for these very high fuel prices. But at the same time, you have fairly high debts and you have the pressure of the international community on you as well, not to put those subsidies in place. Is there any help that you can offer Pakistanis?
2: Well, Johnny, just to give a little bit of a background, when Imran Khan left, when he was constitutionally removed from the premiership, they left with the current account a dollar deficit of $18 billion, and they walked out of the IMF reform program. So we dived into a default situation. But now, today, our credit ratings have improved. As Zulfi already mentioned, that we were at 38% inflation. We brought it down to almost 3-4%. That was a remarkable cut down on inflation. But obviously, now we're facing a cost push inflation because of the oil prices, and it has risen to 10%. But we have a stable market-based exchange rate. We're in an IMF program. The world, the multilaterals they're happy with the reforms that are happening. We privatized the Pakistan International Airline, the reserves are building up, our debt to GDP has reduced. So, Johnny, today we're an oil importing country, and Absa talked about levies. The levies which we are imposing are around 27%. In oil importing countries, if you do an analysis, they tax oil products from 30% to 50%. So we're not taxing petroleum products at a higher rate. We devised a policy of subsidy to the people who really need it, the two-wheelers and the small cars. And up till now, it has been a massive success. 9 million people have registered and are availing that subsidy, and that means 9 million vehicles. And you can multiply it with the family number, so that's almost maybe 30, 40 million people are a part of this subsidy. And by this, we're reducing the price by 100 rupees. And the whole world is suffering, and we are managing it. We don't have any shortages. And then one more point, they say there is a brain drain in Pakistan. There is no evidence of that. If you look at the people who are migrating out of Pakistan, Pakistanis, they range from 600,000 to 1 million, and that has been the average since the last 1.5 decades. So it's not increased.
1: Okay, let's go back to Hafsa.
3: Thank you for the answers. I agree that the GDP has increased as compared to the previous year.
1: Sorry, Hafsa, how does the rise in fuel prices affect you?
3: I'm teacher, so as I observed that it affects more education. It is expected that the Friday classes may be suspended due to this issue because students could not afford to get the campus. So this is the main issue that affects the education of the students' life.
1: Hafsa, thank you so much for your question. Thank you so much for reflecting what's going on the ground in Pakistan. We're going to move on to our next questioner. It is Mohammed in Sangha in the Sindh province. Hello, Mohammed.
4: Is Pakistan military truly accountable to the law, or does it stand above it?
1: Question there. Is Pakistan's military truly accountable to the law, or does it stand above it? Pakistan is said to have what's called a hybrid system of government with elected governments, but a pretty significant input from the military on some key decisions. The chief of the defense forces, Asim Munir, was given lifetime immunity from arrest and prosecution by parliament last year. Rana, you're a coordinator to the prime minister. Do you accept the image, the phrasing about a hybrid system in Pakistan?
2: If you're going to define hybrid, that it is teamwork, maybe yes, but Pakistan is running by its constitution, and the role of the military is defined in it. And yes, the military is running by the rules within the constitution framework. And we have serious issues regarding security. We are under attack by proxies from Afghanistan. India is influencing the war on terror in Pakistan. Terrorists are coming from Afghanistan. All evidence lead to that. BLA in Balochistan is being sponsored by Indian government, and we have evidence, and we've shared that evidence internationally. So yes, we have security concerns in Khyber Pakhtunkhwa. We have a military deployed in Balochistan, and they are fighting at the forefront. And, you know, we have issues at the Indian border as well. So these are security concerns which are ongoing, and military has a role in those security issues and things related to that.
1: Thank you very much indeed. Absa Kamal, a journalist and TV presenter. The question is Pakistan's military truly accountable to the law, or does it stand above it?
3: Pakistan has a very strong military establishment, and when there is when you're so strong, then the immunity, you have the kind of immunity. But also, you know, now when we are talking about it, it is an established fact that the country needs a strong military. After a conflict last year with India, a common people now even understand the fact that a strong military is needed to survive geographically where we are positioned, right next to Afghanistan, then the kind of extremism and terrorism that we are facing right now in Khyber Pakhtunkhwa and the separatism in Balochistan. And now the separatist and the terrorist are collaborating. So it is absolutely, there are serious security problems that a strong military is needed for.
1: It is said by some that the military has an over-large role. Zulfikar, former special assistant to Imran Khan. The question about, is the military truly accountable to the law, or does it stand above it?
0: The short answer is no, it's not accountable to the law. And it sits above it, and most of the time it actually makes it. So, you know, there's no need to beat around the bush. I just want to put something very quickly in perspective of both the panelists. I agree with some points that they've said. For example, that, you know, when you look at Pakistan, when you look at its military establishment, you can't look at it with the lens of the West. You know, we have a complete different geopolitical, geographical situation with Afghanistan, India, Iran, and China. And then obviously many insurgencies backed by India itself. So we sit very differently compared to other countries, and hence why our military requires a different role than perhaps other militaries of the West or any other country may have. But the difference is that, where do you draw the line? What's happened in the past, it's never been like this. It's completely factually wrong if you give any example of history of what is taking place today. Like Ms. Absa rightly said, their own defense minister said this is a hybrid system because there's no justification for why they are there otherwise. What the military has often done in the past, let it be with the late Benazir Bhutto, let it be with the current Prime Minister Shahbaz Sharif's brother Nawaz Sharif, they were always winning the election. Every time Benazir Bhutto has won the election, she's genuinely won the election. And I will say, every time that Nawaz Sharif has won the election, in particular when he's become prime minister only, he has actually won the election. The difference comes in that when they're about to win that next election, it becomes intel for the intelligence agencies, for the military establishment. So they will come to whoever the prime minister in waiting is and say, look, you're going to win the next election. We're with you. We're going to support you. And at that point, you guys shake hands and you're on the same page, or you're not. And every single time you'll be on the same page because you know you're going to win the elections anyways. And you have to work well with, obviously, probably the strongest component in the country.
1: The question was, of course, about the role of the military and the accountability of the military. Mohammed, the question you've asked certainly suggests that you believe the military is above the law in Pakistan.
5: And yes, I'm not against the military. I really want Pakistan military to be strong for Pakistan's defense. Yes, I know there is terrorism, but no institution should be powerful enough to be above the law.
1: Okay, thank you very much, Mohammed. Thank you very much. Slightly difficult line to you there, but I think we got the gist of what you were saying. We're going to pause there for the news. We'll be back with our panel and our audience for more BBC World Questions Pakistan in just a moment.
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1: This is the BBC World Service. I'm Johnny Diamond, and you're listening to World Questions, debating the future of Pakistan. So far, we've discussed the imprisonment of former Prime Minister Imran Khan, the cost of living and the role of the military. Next, we'll be discussing Pakistan's global role and whether it translates into domestic prosperity and if there's any point in going out to vote in the country. 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
9: BBC News with Govinda Gill. Russia's carried out waves of drone and missile strikes on various regions of Ukraine, including the capital, Kyiv. President Volodymyr Zelensky said the strikes on Kyiv again came without prior warning from Ukraine's allies. He said Russia had targeted Ukraine's energy and other critical infrastructure, killing at least six people and leaving at least 600,000 without power. Mr. Zelensky said Russia's attacks showed disrespect for the US, a reference to Donald Trump's assertion that energy ceasefire was in place. A Ukrainian man's due to stand trial in Germany later after being accused of organising the operation that blew up the Nord Stream gas pipelines in 2022. Official data shows that exports from China increased by 36% last year, far exceeding estimates. The boom's mainly been driven by demand for technical components needed for AI data centres and Chinese electric vehicles. The head of the International Monetary Fund has said the current attacks on Saudi Arabia could have a negative impact on everybody everywhere. It comes after the latest wave of missiles from Iranian-backed Houthis in Yemen struck a building in the headquarters of the Saudi oil giant Aramco. Colombia's peace tribunal has indicted 10 former members of the FARC guerrilla group for alleged war crimes targeting indigenous communities. One incident cited that the killing in the Caquetá 3 decades ago of 7 people accused of collaborating with the group's opponents. Marine archaeologists say they've discovered the world's oldest shipwreck off the coast of southern Turkey. They've dated it by the storage jars it was carrying to between 4,400 and 4,700 years old. That's about when Egypt's Great Pyramid was being built. That's the latest BBC News.
1: Hello, I'm Johnny Diamond. This is the BBC World Service. You're listening to World Questions, debating the future of Pakistan. People from across this vast South Asian country have been putting their questions to our panel. Before we hear from our next questioner, let me reintroduce that panel to you. Rana Ihsan Afzal Khan is coordinator on commerce and industries to the Prime Minister, Shehbaz Sharif. Zulfi Bukhari is a UK-based Pakistani politician and businessman, a member of the opposition PTI party. He was special assistant to the now imprisoned former Prime Minister Imran Khan. And finally, Absar Kamal is a journalist in Islamabad with extensive experience in politics and current affairs. Welcome back to you all. I'm going to go straight to our next questioner, and it is Hamdan. Hello, Hamdan.
10: I'm from Punjab. Pakistan has historically leveraged its diplomatic influence to mediate international relations, from its role in the China-US rapprochement to US-Iran mediation. Yet this diplomatic goodwill does not appear to translate proportionately into bilateral trust. Why does international confidence in Pakistan remain relatively weak despite its continual diplomatic efforts?
1: Hamdan, thank you very much indeed. Because the line was a bit ropey there, I'm going to repeat your question, if I may. Pakistan has historically leveraged its diplomatic influence to mediate international relations, from its role in the China-US rapprochement to US-Iran mediation. But this diplomatic goodwill, says Hamdan, does not appear to translate proportionally into bilateral trust, passport strength, or Pakistan's global image. Why, asks Hamdan, does international confidence in Pakistan remain relatively weak despite its continuous diplomatic efforts? It's right at the heart of so many international issues, bordering, of course, you know, India, Afghanistan, Iran, China. It's a nuclear power. It's got a big military. It had those talks that it led to try and get an end to the US-Iran war, but asks Hamdan, why is it relatively weak despite all of those efforts? Zulfikar Bikari, a former special assistant to the former Prime Minister Imran Khan, why is Pakistan sort of punching below its weight internationally?
0: I mean, I would kind of disagree in a way. I think at the moment, Pakistan probably is trying to punch way above its weight. I think, you know, they've tried a diplomatic effort. I don't want to play politics on it. I think lots of innocent lives can be saved if Qatar or Pakistan makes a breakthrough in this particular conflict, and it's much needed for the world. So I don't see really any joy in it. I'm Imran Khan's advisor to international relations as well. So the meetings that I have, I don't feel that Pakistan has that leverage that the prime minister at the moment is liking to portray in any way. You know, we've had a tendency in the past as well. Even when we were in power, we had many meetings in the White House. And one of the main issues was that we always overpromise and underdeliver on many things. And so I think countries do feel let down when we try to overposture ourselves. But when it comes to a particular conflict, I stand by that. Anything that saves lives in any part of the world, I think it'd be great if Pakistan could play a hand in it, despite whichever government it is.
1: Thank you. Absar Kamal, the suggestion is that Pakistan does not benefit from its diplomatic heavy lifting, whether it's the Iran-US talks or whether it's all the work that it has to do in the region, because it is a challenging region. Is that fair? Is there a sort of payback for the people of Pakistan?
3: Not in the case of Pakistan's role in US-Iran mediation, because before that, Pakistan was diplomatically in complete isolation and was seen only from the lens of security and terrorism. I think the role Pakistan has played with Iran and US, it has brought in Pakistan, and Pakistan is seen as a peacemaker in this context. That is a big achievement in itself. But how it can translate in the future is another topic. Then Pakistan's recent defense pact jointly with Saudi Arabia and Turkey, it is also a new strategic phase, and it is seen like that in around the world. But yeah, there are challenges, including how we can translate it, all of these relations, into our own benefit. But a challenge is to have good relations with the neighboring countries like Afghanistan. And Pakistan and Afghanistan relations are at their record low right now. It has a lot to do with Afghan Taliban and their stubbornness in their policy, and also with neighboring India. Also, balancing ties with US and China. These are all the challenges that Pakistan faces.
1: Thank you very much indeed. Rana Ihsan Afzan Khan, Coordinator for Commerce and Industry with the Prime Minister. Do you accept, whilst it's nice to walk on the world stage, if you're a leader of Pakistan, it doesn't bring much to the people of Pakistan?
2: I would not tend to agree with that statement. Pakistan has really worked for world peace, and it has been recognized by Iran. It has been recognized by US and the world over. If you know, the question is specifically that will it translate into the economic benefit or investments coming into Pakistan? Yes, that will come. What is stopping it right now is the security situation in Pakistan, the Afghan Taliban, you know, making havoc through the terrorism that they're spreading. So I think, you know, there are a lot of MEUs in the pipeline. There is a lot of interest, Saudi investment pipeline, the Chinese investment pipeline, and a lot of interest from the US businessmen as well into the mines and mineral sector. What is holding it back? As I've already mentioned, the security situation, we are dealing with it head on right now, currently. And we feel that we will overcome that issue. Yes, we are taking a strict stance with the Afghan Taliban, but what we are requesting is very simple. We are only requesting that Afghanistan should not be used for spreading terrorism in Pakistan. And once we have a better security situation, I believe that this international standing that Pakistan has achieved will really benefit the people in economic terms as well. And we will see a lot of FDI coming to Pakistan. We are hopeful
1: Thank you very much indeed. Zulfikar, you wanted to make a quick point.
0: Look, I just want to say again, not downplaying Pakistan's role to bring peace in this conflict, but no, I don't think it translates to anything economically onto the people at all. It really hasn't in the past as well, probably, and it won't now. You know, being a hired gun, you know, brings in maybe a short influx of some kind of deal, but it doesn't bring in countries and sovereign wealth. Let it be GCC countries, let it be the US, let it be others. They'll put a whole pipeline in front of you. But none of them will ever materialize. We're 4 years into a government now. You can mark my words, in the next 24 months as well, you won't see anything that will really materialize. If anything, God forbid, I don't want to speak too soon. We don't want to put Pakistan to a situation where we did with Afghanistan, where we have gone into a war which wasn't ours and which ended up costing our country even more.
1: Okay, we will leave that one there. Thank you very much indeed. Thank you to our questioner, Hamdan. Thank you, and apologies that the line was pretty choppy from him. We'll go to our next question. It's from Mihak in Jauharabad in Punjab province. Hello, Mihak.
11: Yeah, I just reached the legitimate age of voting in Pakistan, and I'm very concerned about the unprecedented interference in the electoral process. For a country to run and function smoothly, it should have a clear-cut system of governance and elections. In Pakistan, our votes mean nothing. We don't have a say in who our leaders are, as we saw in the last elections. What is the solution to this?
1: Thank you very much, Mihak. Thank you. I mean, the argument here is that a combination of military influence and a very unlevel playing field. I mean, in the last election, there was very strong criticism of how it was carried out by the Commonwealth, by the EU, by the British Foreign Secretary of the time. Absa Kamal, our votes mean nothing, says Mihak. We don't have a say in who our leaders are. What is the solution to this?
12: Absolutely. Mehak is absolutely right with her concerns, and every other young person in this country is. They took a lot of interest in the 2024 election, but the way this election was rigged, we have not seen it in the past. All the elections, even in the history of this country, were controversial. But what happened in this election was a lot of pre-poll rigging. A common symbol from a popular political party, which is a national level party, was taken, and the people were left confused. But hats off to the followers and voters of PTI that they still located their election symbol and voted for their political party. But the results did not, in their view, come out. But the election was also not probed, which is also raises a lot of questions. I think there is a very clear perception among the people of Pakistan, especially the young people, that only those the powerful quarters want can win the election. And if we are at a very critical stage when it comes to Pakistan's elections, that the people who are voting, the vote will not come out of for the political party they have voted. So yes, the 2024 elections have set new records of rigging, pre-poll rigging, and rigging on the day of election. Only I think if we let the voters decide, then we can move forward. And there's a lot of, I think, improvement that has to be done in the electoral systems. But whoever comes into power, they never do anything about it.
1: Thank you very much. Rana Khan, Coordinator on Commerce and Industry to the Prime Minister. Absa says elections are always challenging times, and there's always been a degree of, I mean, call it rigging or call it interference, whatever you want to. But 2024, the most recent one, went to completely different levels. How do you respond to that? How do you respond to the concern of our questioner, Mihak?
2: Well, there have been allegations of rigging in each and every election that has taken place in Pakistan. Also in the 2024 election, there are allegations of rigging. If you look at the KPK province where PTI has formed a government, there are allegations of rigging from JUIF. They feel that their mandate was stolen by PTI. So we see that there is this trend, and there is a lot of work that needs to be done. And this is an area which needs reform. It is up to the political parties to sit together and work on election reforms. These are the areas where the opposition and the government need to collaborate. But sadly,
1: PTI was not allowed to stand in the last elections. It wasn't allowed to use its own symbol, which is hugely important in a country where a large proportion of people are illiterate. The internet was blocked on election day, which people said was outrageously difficult for organising anything on the day itself. This wasn't just a question of a mild bit of meddling here or there.
2: Well, Johnny, the fact that they were not given a party symbol was that according to their own party constitution, they did not do the things that were required, the election that within the party. So they violated their own party constitution. And when the Election Commission of Pakistan audited, they had failed to do the procedures that was. So it was their own fault which by which the party symbol was not given. But yes, I admit that election reforms are required in the country. Yes, there have been dragging allegations in all the elections, but what is the solution? The solution is that all political parties should leave aside their personal agendas and sit together for the national cause and work on election reforms.
1: Zulfi Bukhari, former special advisor to the imprisoned Imran Khan.
0: Yeah, I mean, look, I think Mr. Rana is trying to, he's putting on a very good brave face and doing the best he can, and credit to him. I agree with him entirely. Let's sit across the table and let's talk about it. Let's open up 15 of the ballot boxes of the 2024 elections, all of your choice. And I'm happy to go through every single vote and see exactly how slightly rigged this election was. He talks about that we should come to consensus of how to improve elections. Okay, well, the president of Pakistan at the time had approved EVMs for this 2024 election. The government came in, electronic voting machines, their government came in, they straight away, first thing, what did they do? Let's knock it out. So every single thing that is put there to have some control over the merit of the election was whacked out straight away. They didn't have 13,000 people in prison. We did. Our symbol didn't get taken away. We did, by their election commissioner. We had not our first tier people even as candidates. We were down to a third or fourth because everyone had to be in hiding, disqualified, arrested, abducted. At that time, in fact, during the election, you weren't even arrested. You were just abducted for weeks. And then you would come back out after the elections were over. You would be released in some corner of the road. Where the military establishment has a golden this time is that they have a guy that they know doesn't have a backbone because he has absolutely zero votes. So they can't even begin to fight back on anything. They've created an alternative Supreme Court. So when you're talking about the judiciary, it's gone pretty much, right? So they've got an alternative Supreme Court there along with everything else. So the point is that there's overstepping going on because there is no foundation to this government in terms of a public mandate of any sort whatsoever.
1: Okay, I want to, Rana, you won't, clearly want to come back, and Absar as well. Absar in a moment. Rana first. A slew of very serious allegations, but particularly about the current prime minister and the way in which he is or isn't overridden.
2: Well, these are all allegations which have to be proved in the courts of Election Commission of Pakistan.
1: I mean, there were a fair number of outside bodies, with respect, Rana, there really were a fair number of outside bodies who said it just was not fair, the election. The EU said, we regret the lack of a level playing field. Now, those are boring words, but they're essentially saying that election was unfair.
2: You know, I'd just like to point out that the Election Commissioner of Pakistan was appointed by Imran Khan himself. He's not our Election Commissioner, and he was appointed by the process. And regarding the allegations, as I've already admitted, that there have been allegations in all the elections, and reforms are required. Regarding the EVM that he mentioned, obviously that was a solo project of the PTI, and the rest of the political parties were not on board. So the solution, if there is to be any, is that all political parties sit for election reforms in the parliament and work together. And the government is willing to go ahead in that direction. All the politics PTI is doing is Khan-centric or trying to get him out of jail based on propagandas. So there is a, you know, there's no working relationship, which is not the government's fault. The Prime Minister at several points has offered PTI to work on national agendas, not personal agendas, but that's not their priority.
1: Okay. I want to stick on this issue of elections for the moment. I want to come back to our questioner in a moment, Mihak, but Absa, you wanted to make a point or two on this one.
12: I think the parties in government right now, how people are losing their faith in electoral system, it should really worry them. In 2024, the kind of unusual interest the people of Pakistan took in the elections is something I've not seen in my lifetime. And they were the most women who registered themselves as voters. There were elderly people waiting outside the polling stations for them to be open. This is something we have not seen visually or never heard of forever, you know. And also, I think why it should worry these political parties in the government, because it directly connects with their survival, their political survival in the future, as well as the future of democracy in this country. So people losing their complete faith in the electoral system, I think it is very concerning.
1: Thank you very much. Let's get back, if we may, to Mihak. You now have a vote. Is it worth anything, your vote?
3: No, I don't think so, that my vote is worth anything. As Mr. Rana repeatedly stated, that there were allegations of rigging. These were not mere allegations. We saw in front of our very eyes what happened. You cannot deny that. You should at least accept that so that we can move forward and sort things out. They should at least sit down and they should try to make it work, because we want to choose our leaders. And I think there should be a dialogue. I don't know if they really want it or not, but there should be a dialogue and things should work out the way we want them to work out.
1: Mihak, thank you so much for sharing your voice with us, sharing your thoughts with us. Thank you very much. We're going to go to our last question. It's from Wakas in the capital, in Islamabad. Wakas, hello.
13: I'm a journalist, so I have a question regarding journalism right now, what's going on in Pakistan. Journalists in Pakistan are being forcibly disappeared and framed simply for speaking the truth and writing the truth. Many have been illegally outside from their jobs. Recently, my own house was raided to detain me, despite the fact that I belong to the national and international media. My question is, what is government trying to hide by silencing the truth?
1: Thank you very much, Wakas. It has to be said, to be a journalist, an independent journalist in Pakistan, is to be a brave man or woman indeed. The media monitoring group Reporters Without Borders places Pakistan 153rd out of 180 countries when it comes to media freedom. And the freedom that they're has been restricted further, with movement restrictions on local and international journalists that have led to protests outside and inside the country. Zulfi Bukhari, how can the situation of media freedom be improved?
0: Make no mistake, Johnny, Pakistan at the moment is not a democratic country by any means. It's a martial law with a veneer of democracy. That's all it is at the moment. So when you have something like that, obviously all other freedoms will be curtailed, including journalism, right? So you've got Balochistan burning. You've got KP covered with terrorism. You've got the rest of the Pakistan, like I told you, 305% increase in terrorism. You've got all these things going on in the country and everyone's wrong, right? Suddenly this prime minister has got it right and he thinks everything is wrong. And either somebody's a spy or they're a double agent or they're across the border. But there's no looking within and the whole country's on fire, but everything seems to be OK and we're somehow still at
1: would you want to see media freedom, press freedom bolstered?
0: When we had the November 26th protests, and I remember there was lots of people that got killed by the government. You know, when I was calling up the international journalists, because, again, that's under my ambit as advisor to Imran Khan on international media as well, they were scared to report the deaths. So they would go into the hospital and they would then say, look, speak to the nurse and quote her. Don't quote our thing because we're being followed. The local correspondents are being followed. If they report, they're getting picked up. And finally, we convinced a couple of news outlets to just report what they saw. And they came out with, you know, 11, 12 deaths where people were shot with snipers and so on and so forth. So you're seeing this all across. Al Jazeera is not allowed at the moment. BBC is heavily restricted in Pakistan in terms of movement and reporting as well. So, I mean, no one has really seen this. And I feel my heart went out when Mehek spoke. And not because she's anti the government at the moment. It's because we need to take a step back and realize that what are we really creating? And, you know, I'll use this platform to approach people like Mr. Rana, who's a very educated, eloquent man. You know, you need to kind of set back and think, what are we giving our children? A girl like Mehek, in her mind, at just turning at the age of to be allowed to vote, right? So she's turning 18. And she's looking all with the most amount of pessimism towards her own country. You know, we've given her nothing. I mean, that's like a...
1: Let me put this to Rana Khan. Rana, the tightening of restrictions on domestic and international media. Without a free media, you don't have a free country, do you?
2: The thing is, Pakistan has a very dynamic media framework. We have like 20 or 30 news channels, and they have political debates starting at 7 p.m. all the way up to 12 till midnight, where all party representatives from PTI and all the political parties come and they debate. They talk their mind.
1: International journalists need permission now to report from anywhere except Lahore, Karachi and Islamabad. Permissions that did something, and sometimes don't even get a reply when they make an application.
2: Well, we have a security situation in Pakistan currently, and we have a responsibility to protect foreign people who come to Pakistan. So yes, there are these requirements which are there to protect those people. And we are fighting a war on terrorism in Pakistan currently. So we have the situation, but you have social media, you have thousands of YouTube channel people. But obviously, there are rules and laws that have been made to curb misinformation. We are a population of 260 million people who are diverse. And there are many fault lines in the country which can be manipulated. There is a struggle to curb misinformation and propaganda, and laws have been implemented. But yes, there is space for improvement. But people are not free to speak. I wouldn't agree with that. You switch on a TV channel, any news channel around from 7 to 11 o'clock, and you will see a PTI spokesperson speaking against military, speaking against our performance, you know, totally taking us on head on. That doesn't seem like any media censorship. You just switch on a TV talk show, a news channel, anyone you have 20 or 30 to shift from, and you will find out how vibrant the political debate in Pakistan is. Political debate is happening at the nook and corners of Pakistan.
1: Rana, thank you very much indeed. We happen to have a journalist on the panel, Absa Kamal, journalist, TV presenter. I mean, do you agree with the way that he sums up the situation for Pakistan and free speech?
12: We have, as Rana Ehsan was saying, we have a lot of TV channels. There's a lot of chatter, but the debate and the news is very controlled. Sometimes it is unnecessary control. Then there is self-censorship, as Johnny. So the journalists cannot report freely. We have seen better times, even during the military rule of Pervez Musharraf, the debates were way more open than how we are discussing now. There's more journalists are losing their jobs, and above everything, I think every political party has had the similar type of approach towards the freedom of speech. The concept does not exist for them when they come into power, but when they are in opposition, they are all friendly with the journalist. A law, PIKA law, was introduced by PMLN. Then when PTI, Imran Khan's PTI, came into power, they amended that law and made it more strong. And now they have amended it again during this government. And now they have added Section 26A to it, which actually punishes you for online fake news. But who decides or who defines if it is fake news? It is the authorities. So many journalists are, they have cases on them. They are arrested. They are being intimidated and harassed, as well as so many of our colleagues have been losing their jobs. So you have to be very controlled to be seen and to be part of that media that Rana Ehsan is talking about. We have probably more than 40 news channels, but they are all mostly giving what the government, what the state narrative is. And they, yes, there's an open political debate, but there's no critical questioning. And it is affecting the media in another way also. We are losing trust of the people. People are moving more towards the online platforms or individuals who are giving, even if they're not professionally reporting online. It is a crisis for journalism in Pakistan right now. We are not allowed to publish Imran Khan's photos or videos or air his statements on TV. It was the same case during when Imran Khan was ruling. We were not allowed to interview Nawaz Sharif or air his speeches. The interview of former and now President Asif Ali Zardari was cancelled and banned. So these politicians were banned at that time. And now the intensity has increased and only journalism is suffering.
1: Thank you very much indeed. We're going to leave it there. I'm extremely grateful for the responses of our panelists. That is all we have time for in this edition of World Questions Pakistan. On behalf of my producer, Helen Tanner, and the BBC World Service, a huge thank you to our panel who have spent their time and given us their experience. Of course, to all of you listening wherever you are around the world. And thank you, of course, to our questioners who've contributed so much. In our next edition in November, we will debate the future of Colombia. I am Johnny Diamond. Until next time.
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16: Hello, welcome to the newsroom. I'm Ankur Desai. A Ukrainian man is due to stand trial in Germany in a few hours. He's accused of organising the operation that blew up the Russian Nord Stream gas pipelines in 2022. Russian airstrikes across Ukraine have killed at least 6 people and left around 600,000 without electricity.
17: They really would like to put pressure on Ukraine, but also at the same time to partners and allies. Are we able to help and defend the skies of Ukraine right now or not?
16: Exports from China have increased substantially thanks to the demand for components for AI data centers and Chinese electric cars. Also in China, we hear about the loneliness economy.
18: People have no one to talk to after work. If they go to the hospital, they go alone and can feel scared or anxious. They turn to medical escorts like us for company.
16: And
19: we are underwater archaeologists and we spent more than 30 years to find these shipwrecks. We are the first human who touched these objects after about 5,000 years.
16: We'll tell you about the world's oldest shipwreck after this update.
9: BBC News with Govinda Gill. Russia has launched a massive overnight attack on Ukrainian energy infrastructure, targeting facilities in the capital Kyiv, its surrounding region, and Kharkiv. At least 6 people were killed and 600,000 left without power. President Zelensky has accused Moscow of never before having shown such demonstrative disrespect to America, a reference to a supposed energy ceasefire that President Trump announced from Kyiv. Here's our Ukraine correspondent, Dan Johnson.
20: Ukraine relies on US satellite systems to track Russian missiles in order to issue alerts and to try to shoot them down. During the past 2 nights, ballistic missiles have struck targets in the capital without any warning, before air raid sirens could be sounded. President Zelensky's military advisor said Starlink access had also been restricted, clearly not a coincidence, he said, and linked to the current political situation. Ukraine relies on the satellite communication system to control drones heading towards Russian targets. President Zelensky says the US threatened to restrict intelligence if he didn't sign up to Donald Trump's energy ceasefire. The US president yesterday denied withholding intel and claimed he was still helping Ukraine.
9: Official data shows that exports from China have increased substantially in the last year. Exported goods from the world's second largest economy rose by 36% year on year, far exceeding estimates. Arjuna Shukla reports.
21: It's items like the semiconductors and integrated circuits that are the brains inside everything from smartphones and cars to massive data centers that are driving China's export boom. Chip exports in dollar terms grew 136% in September and have more than doubled in the first 9 months of the year. Exports of hybrid and electric cars are also up, which worries many countries, including in Europe, that want to limit them. China now exports far more goods than it buys, and its trade surplus is on course to top $1 trillion for this year.
9: Two leaders of India's Cockroach Janata Party have been jailed for 5 days after being convicted of trespassing. Our South Asia correspondent, Azadeh Mashiri, reports from Delhi.
22: Saurav Das and Ashutosh Ranka are accused of trespassing after they went into a venue in central Delhi where protests had been forbidden. The two had recently been released from overnight preventative detention when their flight had landed in the capital this weekend. The venue in question, Jantar Mantar, became a symbol of the cockroach protests over the summer. Thousands of young protesters had gathered there for weeks, calling for the resignation of the education minister, who eventually quit. But the site is now banned for demonstrations, with three other venues listed instead, should permission to protest be granted. It's unclear whether these latest arrests will fire up their supporters or deter them.
9: World News from the BBC. The main private opposition TV channel in Turkey has been raided and shut down by the police. The Istanbul-based Hawk TV said its employees had been prevented from entering the building. The government's appointed an administrator to run its parent company. Hawk TV was threatened with closure last year over its critical tone towards President Recep Tayyip Erdogan. The opposition leader, Özgür Özel, described the government's action as weak and cowardly. Opposition lawmakers and education specialists in Peru have criticised a government proposal to ban short skirts and makeup for girls in schools and long hair for boys. On Monday, the Conservative president, Keiko Fujimori, said the plans were part of efforts to end bullying and sexual harassment in the classroom. But critics have questioned how restrictions on students' appearance will achieve that. Researchers in Britain have discovered a new species of dinosaur after a fossil from southern England was re-examined for the first time in more than a century. The predator has been named as Invicti Bellatrix aberrina. Kate Ferrand reports.
4: The fossil had been found on a beach on the Isle of Wight's southwest coast. The researcher realised it was unique and belonged to an agile and very fierce dinosaur. It's thought the prehistoric creature would have been the weight of a tiger and looked like an elongated velociraptor with very long arms and large claws. The Invicti Bellatrix, or unconquered female warrior, would have eaten baby dinosaurs, small mammals, crocodiles and lizards. The researcher described its discovery as rather magical.
9: Scientists from the Mediterranean Archaeology Association say they've discovered the world's oldest shipwreck off the coast of southern Turkey. They've dated it by the storage jars it was carrying to between 4,400 and 4,700 years old. That's about the time the Great Pyramid was being built in Egypt. BBC News.
16: Hello, you're listening to the newsroom from the BBC World Service with me, Ankur Desai. Welcome to the programme. For a second night in a row, the Ukrainian capital Kyiv has been hit by a barrage of Russian missiles. President Zelensky said that the attacks targeted Ukraine's energy and other critical infrastructure, killing at least six people and leaving hundreds of thousands without power. He added that there had been no advance warning about the attacks from Ukraine's allies. We'll hear more about the attacks shortly in the program. But while the Ukrainian capital is reeling under missile attacks, a Ukrainian man is going on trial in Germany, accused of organizing the attack on the Nord Stream gas pipeline 4 years ago. He's named as Serhii K and is accused of organizing the sabotage which cut off Western Europe's largest source of Russian natural gas. For more on the trial, let's speak to our correspondent, Jessica Parker. Jessica, thanks for your time. Serhii K, then, the person at the center of this, how is he alleged to have done this?
5: So according to information about the indictment that was released earlier this year by German prosecutors, and I join you, by the way, from the Hanseatic Higher State Court in Hamburg, where the trial is very shortly due to get underway. Prosecutors allege that a plot was hatched on or by order of Ukrainian state agencies. They don't specify which agencies, and Ukraine has denied involvement. And then the plot itself, it's alleged that Serhii K, as he's known under German privacy rules, led a small team, including professional divers and an explosives expert, chartering a yacht from Germany's Baltic coast and sailing to waters off the Danish island of Bornholm before laying explosives on the pipelines back in September 2022. That is the allegation. Serhii K has denied involvement, but as I say, the trial due to get underway very shortly, and we're here with a lot of other media. There is, of course, considerable interest in this trial as it begins and will, of course, carry on over the coming weeks.
16: And Jessica, what information is there about whether there's any Ukrainian state involvement at all?
5: Well, as I mentioned, prosecutors say that this was done on behalf or by order of Ukrainian state agencies. They have not specified which agencies they mean. I don't know if we'll get more details about what the prosecution is alleging in that regard during this trial. Ukraine has denied involvement, but of course, this is politically sensitive. Germany, the German government, led by Chancellor Friedrich Merz, is an extremely significant, prominent backer of Ukraine following Russia's full-scale invasion in 2022. And here in Germany, there are political voices, particularly when you're looking at the Russia-friendly anti-immigration Alternative for Deutschland party, who want to cut military aid to Ukraine. So this case, I think, is politically sensitive here in Germany, as well, of course, as being of huge international interest, because many people, I'm sure, will remember back in 2022 with those very stark pictures of gas rushing, gushing to the surface of the Baltic Sea as we gradually learned that three of the four Nord Stream pipelines, Nord Stream 1, Nord Stream 2, because both are twin pipelines, three of the four had been ruptured by explosions. And of course, there was a lot of speculation as to who might be behind this. And now we have a trial getting underway where prosecutors, at least in Germany, believe they have a case to make.
16: OK, Jessica, for now, thank you so much. Appreciate your time. Jessica Parker there reporting from Hamburg. Next, we're going to be talking about China, which is the world's largest, second largest economy. And it's seen exports grow significantly last month, according to new data released today. Shipments of electronics related to the growth of AI, including electronic chips, components and data processing machines, are driving the boom, as well as sales of electric cars. But the soaring exports are causing tensions with China's trading partners. Let's get more with our business correspondent, Archana Shukla, who joins me now from Singapore. Archana, just tell us a bit more then about the boom and I guess some of the reasons and the catalysts behind it.
6: Well, you know, September exports growth has been about 36% year on year, and it's largely driven by factories that are churning out, you know, AI components, electronics, as well as electric vehicles and even solar panels. But largely, it's the AI-driven demand for products, for electronics, things like semiconductors or integrated circuits, which are, you know, really the brains behind the massive data centers, but also cars and smartphones. Those exports have gone up around 136% in the month of September, largely because of the higher value of these products, not so much by the volume. But also, you know, EVs have seen a big jump, about 60% growth in the month of September, largely driving this boom for China.
16: Archana, it is coming under security, some scrutiny, though, isn't it, in some parts of the world?
6: Absolutely. You know, with especially the electric vehicles and the Chinese technology, several countries, including like the you know, the European Union, they are wanting to limit imports of Chinese vehicles into their market because they feel it is hurting the domestic industry. And in fact, very recently last month, we had Beijing and Brussels come to a term that there will be a limit on how many cars, you know, EVs that China can import, can export to the EU countries. That will come into effect by later this month. But then, you know, China is also looking at newer markets like in the South Southeast Asia, Latin America, even Middle East, where demand for electric vehicles is increasing and, you know, demand for affordable green cars is going up. So China is looking to push out more and more electric vehicles.
16: And Archana, what does it say about the Chinese economy and the state of it? Because on one hand, you have these great exports, but it's also offset by a property slump and weak domestic consumption, too.
6: Absolutely. You know, one set of data really puts this very clearly. Exports for electric vehicles and hybrid cars in the month of September grew 62%. The domestic car sales fell by 28%. That clearly shows that China's economy is really depending on exports and foreign consumers to drive because its own people aren't buying goods and services as they would. And that really is hurting the overall pace at which the you know, China's economy is growing. In fact, even IMF said today that China needs to boost domestic spending and, you know, only depending on exports and supplying this, you know, oversupply of products into the global market is not going to help.
16: Okay, Archana, thank you as always for your time. Our business correspondent Archana Shukla there reporting from Singapore. Well, in China's massive cities, despite the huge crowds, or maybe because of them, residents can still feel very isolated and often depressed. It's made worse because loved ones often live far away chasing employment. Now a new industry being dubbed the loneliness economy has emerged, with people hiring themselves out as companions who can help solve problems or just be there to listen. Our China correspondent Stephen McDonald reports from Beijing.
7: Riding on Beijing's underground train network is the place you really get a sense of how heaving this city is. There are people everywhere, and yet, in these mega centres of modern life, you can still feel lost and alone. In fact, so many people feel this way that a new loneliness industry has sprung up here to serve their needs.
8: Young lives on the outskirts of Beijing. Her kids and grandkids are also in the city, but they're all busy with their own lives.
10: Loneliness is my biggest difficulty. When I want a conversation, I talk to the TV.

0: I know family members often live apart as loved ones chase employment. This can make something seemingly mundane a source of panic and depression, like dealing with hospital bureaucracy in a new city. 23-year-old Liu Yanyan will accompany her often young clients on a doctor visit.
1: People have no one to talk to. If they go to the hospital, they go alone and can feel scared or anxious. So they turn to medical escorts like us.
0: In China, now you can even hire a hiking companion to talk to for many hours during a trek. A former soldier who goes by the name of Brother Zhou offers this service at the famous mountain Huangshan.
2: Take the many young women who reach out, for instance. They might be afraid to go alone, or they're heartbroken, and simply want to clear their heads in the outdoors. I'm the perfect fit for them.
0: Pressure cooker life of China's big cities, with long hours of work and high-rise living, can leave little time for community connections. Those getting into the loneliness industry here think all of this is pointing to many years of even greater demand for what they have to offer.
3: Stephen McDonald reporting from Beijing. You're listening to the newsroom from the BBC World Service. Now for something completely different. Now that's the sound of little blue penguins. A plan is needed to protect penguins from the impact of climate change, the El Niño weather pattern, deep sea mining and oil development. So says the founder of the Global Penguin Society, Dr. Pablo Borboroglu. He's a world leading expert in penguins and has been studying the animals for 40 years. And I'm delighted to say he joins me in the studio now. Doctor, so great to have you on. The threat to penguins. I mentioned a couple there, though, but you can explain in greater detail what they are.
4: Yes, exactly. So it is important to know that there are 19 different species of penguins. They all live in the southern hemisphere and they have this dual life. You know, they spend some time in the ocean and also on land. So they are facing threats in both environments. As you mentioned, one of them is climate change, fisheries, oil development. But also when they get on land, they're affected by human disturbance and also the introduction of new predators, you know.
3: So in terms of the tracking system that's been mentioned, what is that? How does that work?
4: So the thing is, like, we've been working for decades on penguins, and one of the most powerful things we've seen is that we've been able to protect 13 million hectares of penguin habitat because we counted with good information, with sound information. And one of the powerful evidence that we have is when we track animals in the ocean and we see where they go, where they are migrating, because then we can see where they overlap with harmful human activities like the ones we mentioned and create protected areas in the ocean. So in that way, we minimize the impact of human activities and we give penguins a chance so they are more resilient to cope with the effects of climate change, that is something that we cannot manage in the short term.
3: How can we raise greater awareness of this so that we can, as a society, help them?
4: Yeah, so, you know, that information, we use satellite devices. It's very difficult because we work in very remote places. But we are launching today at the Whitley Fund for Nature event this afternoon here in London, a multi-continental penguin tracking initiative. So we're going to work with four species of penguins in three continents, and we are starting right now with the emperor penguins, the largest and the most iconic ones. So we use satellite devices, we go there by planes and helicopters. You can imagine the conditions are very difficult for our team. We put satellite devices and the penguins are transmitting online and people can follow along these penguins
3: also,
4: on our website.
3: So that's going to be at globalpenguinsociety.org. We'll tell our listeners about that as we just did now. Thank you so much for coming in.
4: Yes.
3: That's Dr. Pablo Borboroglu there from the Global Penguin Society. Let's return now then to the overnight attacks on the Ukrainian capital. As we were saying, the Ukrainian president said that there had been no advance warning. President Trump, for his part, denies that Washington's intelligence sharing with Ukraine has stopped. But a week of increasingly frustrated exchanges between Kyiv and Washington has demonstrated the strain on NATO over the conflict. The alliance's Secretary General Mark Rutte is in the Estonian capital of Tallinn today for talks about how to deal with hybrid warfare. Marko Mihkelson is an Estonian MP and chairman of the Foreign Affairs Committee of the Estonian Parliament. He told the BBC that US intelligence sharing does continue.
5: US still delivering messages or information, intelligence information to Ukrainians. There were kind of

0: rumors that Russia started to use different kind of launchers like S-400 air defense systems, which apparently are more difficult to detect. But what is most important, we see that Russia is escalating and they really would like to massively put pressure on Ukraine, but also at the same time to partners and allies of Ukraine. Are we able to help and defend the skies of Ukraine right now or not?
1: Okay, let's get more then from our correspondent in Ukraine, Dan Johnson, who's in the capital, Kyiv. Dan, you're actually at the site where the attacks took place overnight. How damaging were they?
2: Yeah, I'm in one of the suburbs on the edge of Kyiv that was hit just outside a residential building that was affected by a missile strike. It looks like the missile hit just in front of this apartment block, but then the blast has gone right up the side of this nine-story building. It's completely wrecked many of the apartments here. We know two people were killed, many, many injured, and the residents who survived this are just going through their homes now with some of the emergency services trying to assess exactly how bad the damage is. They're clearing out buckets of rubble. There are crashes at times as people throw glass and broken furniture down onto this huge pile that is building up outside their building. And this is the evidence of how vulnerable Ukrainians are to Russian missiles, not just because of the lack of air defense interceptors to actually shoot down the missiles, but now because of a suspicion that the Americans have cut the satellite intelligence data that the Ukrainians rely on to actually see what Russia is launching, where it is fired, how fast it is traveling, on what trajectory and where it may land. That is vital for trying to shoot down those incoming missiles, but also giving people who live like this some chance of getting to safety and avoiding that strike. And they haven't had those early warnings for the past two nights. That's why these missiles have got through and why more people have been killed and injured. And it's not just homes that have been hit. Again, Ukraine's energy network has been targeted, and that's left hundreds of thousands of people across the country without power once again.
1: And Dan, it's left people asking questions that, despite the assurance from Donald Trump, intelligence sharing does continue, but there was no advance warning. And also the role of Starlink, which is basically how the internet is used in order to help Ukrainians deal with this, something which is owned by Elon Musk, an ally of Donald Trump.
2: Yeah, the suspicion is because of the deepening row between the Americans and the Ukrainians over the weekend and Donald Trump threatening President Zelensky that intelligence would be withheld if he didn't sign up to the energy ceasefire, that the Americans, although they may not admit it, are actually causing some problems deliberately for the Ukrainians. And it's not just the advance warning of incoming missiles. The Starlink system is vital for Ukraine's military in all sorts of ways, but one aspect of it is Ukraine's long-range drones carry Starlink devices. That's how they are coordinated and communicating when they actually go into Russian territory to launch attacks on Russian targets. We're told that last night that system was restricted and that hampered some of Ukraine's drone missions. So that's another effect. And sources are saying that can't be a coincidence. It must be related to the current political situation. And this underlines to everyone the risk that Ukrainians face.
1: Okay, Dan, we appreciate your time. Thank you. Dan Johnson there, reporting on the outskirts of Kyiv. Now, 30 years after the hugely influential American rapper Tupac Shakur was gunned down in a drive-by shooting in Las Vegas in 1996, a former gang boss has been jailed for his murder. Dwayne Keefe D. Davis was arrested in 2023. He did not kill Tupac, but in September he was convicted of orchestrating the murder, and now a judge has sentenced him to 40 years in prison.
3: You don't get to take a man from his family. You don't get to take his very life, his whole future from him, and just walk away from it. Especially when that man is Tupac Shakur. The world never forgot about him and his death, and neither did Las Vegas. It took us 30 years, but at this time, you are going to face justice for what you did on September 7th, 1996.
1: Kathy Scott is a journalist who covered the murder of Tupac Shakur from the very beginning back in the 1990s and went on to write the book The Killing of Tupac Shakur, one of the first to be released about the murder. She spoke to James Copnell from California.
4: I think one thing I believe is he didn't know that murder did not have a statute of limitations. I think he thought enough time had gone by, and he was bragging like crazy. You know, he had the gun handed to somebody in the back seat, he said in the book. Of course, that was his nephew, Orlando Anderson. So he admitted to buying the gun and handing it to him. So that makes him an accessory to murder as far as Nevada law goes.
5: And not just a book, he was talking about in interviews, very, very public about all this.
4: Very, very public. It was almost like he was bragging, and it was really something to behold. And he was interviewed by the police in 2023. What the interesting is about 11 years before 2023, he moved to Nevada. You know, so he made it easy for the cops to get him. They didn't have to extradite him to Nevada from California, because that's quite a process. You know, they had people on the street. They were watching him for a long time. And then they got him walking down the street. That's how confident he was on his own street, taking a walk. I really think he thought he was past it.
5: Why did it take so long to get justice for Tupac Shakur?
4: Well, I was told when you know, I reported on it, I was at the scene of the crime. I was there at the hospital when he died. I was very on the story as a reporter for the Las Vegas Sun. And I was told by the cops that a big trial with gang members and all those people coming into town would be bad for tourism. That was when they were really pushing. They were advertising like crazy, trying to get more people to go to Vegas. So they basically said, well, we couldn't get anybody. We couldn't prove it. I mean, it was really unbelievable. And I think it, and that's the reason I wrote the book, is because it was so easy to solve.
1: Journalist and author Kathy Scott. Let's finish the program with a rare discovery. Archaeologists say they've found the world's oldest shipwreck. It lies off the coast of southern Turkey and could be as much as 4,700 years old. No wood from the original ship has survived, but ceramic pots from the vessel were found on the seafloor by a team from the Mediterranean Archaeology Association. With more on this, our science editor Rebecca Morell reports.
6: The ancient wreck was found off the coast of Kokova Island. It lies just 30 metres beneath the waves. Divers discovered three large stone anchors and more than 30 ceramic storage pots, which are called amphorae. The distinctive shape of these ceramics have been used to date the ship to between 4,400 and 4,700 years old, which was the early Bronze Age. Professor Hakan Erniz from Akdeniz University in Turkey led the expedition.
7: This is the earliest straight shipwreck of the world. They are something like time capsules at the bottom of the sea. We are the first human who touched these objects after about 5,000 years.
6: The team believes that this was a trade ship about 10 metres long, and it was travelling from the Levant, which today is the Mediterranean coast of the Middle East, and heading to either the ancient city of Troy in what's now northwestern Turkey, or to the Minoan people in Crete, before it sunk at Kokova Island.
1: Our science editor, Rebecca Morell. If you want to see some photos and videos of the world's oldest shipwreck, then you can do on the BBC News website, bbcnews.com. Thanks so much for your company. 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
11: Coming up on Business Daily. He started out working in a New York grocery store and left university before graduating. Today, John Katsimatidis is a billionaire with businesses spanning supermarkets, property, energy, aviation and media. He's also a prominent voice in American business and politics and regularly talks business with President Donald Trump. That's all coming up after the latest world news.
10: BBC News with Alan Smith. Russia has launched a massive overnight attack on Ukrainian energy infrastructure, targeting facilities in the capital Kyiv, its surrounding region, and Kharkiv. At least six people were killed and 600,000 left without power. President Zelensky has accused Moscow of never before having shown such demonstrative disrespect to America, a reference to a supposed energy ceasefire that President Trump announced, but which only Ukraine has said it would respect. Mr. Zelensky also said for the second night, Ukraine received no prior warnings from its partners about Russian ballistic missile launches. A Ukrainian man is due to stand trial in Germany later after being accused of organising the operation that blew up Nord Stream gas pipelines from Russia in 2022. Official data shows that exports from China increased by 36% last year, far exceeding estimates. The boom has mainly been driven by demand for technical components needed for AI data centres and Chinese electric vehicles. Sri Lankan officials say Saudi Arabia has overturned the death sentence for blasphemy imposed on a Sri Lankan migrant worker last month. The case relates to a comment the worker made in Tamil on Facebook, which was deemed insulting to the Prophet Muhammad. Opposition lawmakers and education specialists in Peru have criticised the government proposal to ban short skirts and makeup for girls in schools and long hair for boys. They've called the move sexist and authoritarian. The new conservative president, Keiko Fujimori, said the plans were part of efforts to end bullying and sexual harassment in the classroom. And marine archaeologists say they've discovered the world's oldest shipwreck off the coast of southern Turkey. They've dated it by the storage jars it was carrying to between 4,400 and 4,700 years old. That's about when the Great Pyramid in Egypt was being built. And that's the world news from the BBC in London.
11: Welcome to Founders from Business Daily. I'm Liana Byrne, and today my guest is Greek-born billionaire John Katsimatidis. He started with a single grocery store but has dabbled in all sorts of other businesses, including oil, an airline and radio stations. He's also friends with Donald Trump and once ran for New York mayor. It's quite a story. John Katsimatidis, you're one of those New York business figures whose life really sounds almost like a novel. You're born in Greece, raised in Harlem. You worked behind counters as a teenager. You studied at NYU, but then you just left short of graduating to take a chance on the grocery business. And by your mid-20s, you'd built a chain of supermarkets. And today, through Red Apple Group and your interests, they really stretch across everywhere: groceries, property, energy, media, and including New York's WABC radio. It's quite a story, John. So very welcome to Meet the Founders.
12: Well, thank you so much. And it's, you know, we have a few companies that we make a lot of money in. And then we have a few companies where we consider, let's have a little bit of fun. And, you know, our energy business has always made a lot of money. And our real estate business has always made a lot of money. And then we have the aviation business, which I don't think anybody's ever made any money. I mean, we were partners with British Airways back in 1984 in the terminal at John F. Kennedy Airport. Half the terminal was ours, half the terminal was British Airways. And now, you know why I'm telling you the story? Because we were partners in the terminal. I got to fly to Concorde all the time, like I would take a bus to school or something.
11: Wow, they don't even have them anymore.
12: I know, and that Concorde was such a beautiful airplane. It's sad that we don't have them anymore, but it's enjoyable. It's nice to be able to fly around the world and almost be carefree. And we bought a radio station, and we took it from number 28 in the region to number one in the country. And our goal is now to expand it to worldwide. And I do a few shows myself. So the older I get, the the harder I work. President Trump is a friend for 40 or 50 years. I'm trying to compete with him because he's working very hard, too. I mean,
11: he's
12: 80 years old, and he's working 80 hours a week. So I'm 77, so I'm working 77 hours a week. And it is what it is. And I try every day to teach our people to accomplish something every day. Don't let a day go by without accomplishing something.
11: Well, that's great advice. John, you're a really passionate guy. I can tell by your voice. But I want to take you right back because you came from an immigrant family and your story is very much about hard work and building a business empire in one of the wealthiest cities in the world. Is that a quintessential American dream story, do you think?
12: Well, all the immigrants that came in the 1900s, I mean, there was a wave of immigrants from the 1890s to the 1920s, and then it regained speed again after World War II, I guess. My two grandfathers, they came over in 1913 because everybody was looking for a place where they could have an opportunity to have a better life for their families. And the joke I tell on the air is whether it's the Jewish families that came over, whether it was the Greek families that came over, the Irish families that came over, they all worked hard to make their kids and grandkids better than they were.
11: Who taught you about money when you were younger? Was it one person or was it just the people around you who you saw hustling?
12: Well, I'll tell you, I finished high school and I was going to go to New York University. I set up the couch and I set up the television set and I was ready to just sit on top of the couch and watch television for all summer. Well, my mother, she throws me out of the bed and she goes to the local grocer guy and says, I want you to give my son a job. So she throws me off the couch, and I end up from trying to be on the couch for the next 3 months to working 70 hours a week. So I guess I'm a person of extremes. I either going to work 70 hours a week, and I think my mother had a big influence on me at that point. And then the influence on from my mother and my influence from my father was never do anything to ruin the family name. And my father, when his father left for America in 1913 and his brothers left in 1920s, my father worked for the Italian government for 17 years by himself on an island running a lighthouse.
11: Wow.
12: By himself, just him and a few goats. And for 17 years to be able to earn a few lira to feed his three sisters and his mother. And that's what you call dedication. And you don't see that very often.
11: You had a lot of role models that showed you what hard work was. But obviously you were quite smart too, John, because you went to NYU to study electrical engineering. And from a poor immigrant kid from Harlem, that must have been a really big achievement. But then you were a few credits short of graduating. What happened, John?
12: 8 credits short, because when my mother threw me off the bed, and I went to work for this guy that had a grocery store. He ended up being like my big brother, or he taught me how to work hard in his grocery store. And he had a problem. He had a family problem. He built a store, an additional grocery store for his uncle. And his uncle really wasn't capable of running it. So he comes to me one day, he says, I want you to take over that store. And I want you to have it. And just sign these $1,000 notes, $10,000, you can have my half of the store. I didn't know what I was signing. I wasn't, $10,000 at that time was all the money in the world, and $1,000 a month, how do you pay back $1,000 a month? And I did it, and I ended up working 70 hours a week, going to school 40 hours a week, trying to sleep 20 hours a week. So something had to give. So what gave was I was 8 credits short of graduating, but the store became successful, and me and his uncle never, ever, ever had an argument. Why? When people make money, they don't argue. When partners don't make money, they argue. And I've never had an argument with him. He was a nice man. I ran the store. And it shows you what good old ingenuity would do, that we ended up making a lot of money in that store. And if for that those period of times, we made $1,000 a week each. In 1969, 68, that was a lot of money. Then I moved on. You know, my suppliers, the people I did business with, ended up falling in love with me. And they would supply money for me to build additional stores.
11: Well, you built it up to 10 by 25. Did you ever think you were in over your head at any point?
12: By 24, 25, I had 10 stores. And I woke up and I was counting the money and I was making $1 million a year.
11: Wow.
12: And $1 million a year, right, in 1973, 74, was a lot of money. And then I went on to do other things.
11: You're listening to Business Daily from the BBC World Service. I'm Leanna Byrne, and today I'm speaking to businessman John Katsimatidis, founder and CEO of Red Apple Group. John, by this point, you'd already built a successful supermarket business, but then you started looking beyond groceries and branching out into completely different industries. What gave you the confidence to make that leap?
12: I had vision and I had intuition, and we went into the real estate business because in 1977, the world in New York City was coming to an end. Real estate, everything was coming to an end. And I didn't know any better. I was 24 years old, 20 or whatever I was. And I started buying real estate. And I said the worst case scenario was I'll open up another store if I can't find a tenant. And I put about $5 million into real estate from excess cash from the supermarket company. And I woke up one day, and that $5 million I put in 1977, by 1980, it was worth $100 million. So that's when I had another reality check. And then I started doing other things, whether it was aviation and more real estate.
11: John, I do want to talk to you about the aviation part because, I mean, at this point, your trajectory just seems to be on the way up. You are killing it at whatever you do, but not all of it worked out right. When you went into aviation with Capital Air in the 1980s, that ultimately did end up in bankruptcy. Did you learn anything from that?
12: Yes. I talked to my partner at that time. His name was Farhad. I said, Farhad, I said, it's time to sell. Why? Because you can't start the week with $10 million in the bank and end the week with $9 million. Sooner or later, you run out of money. And we sold it. We sold the airline. We kept the airplanes as collateral. And the people we sold it to end up blowing up too.
11: That's a tough experience, John. Did any of that make you cautious?
12: No, it teaches you lessons. You have to learn from every lesson. So we went to bankruptcy court and we got our airplanes back and we went to Canada and we found this other person, and we're not allowed to own a substantial amount of the Canadian company. And we started an airline in Canada called Nation Air. And they used all the airplanes that we gave them from Capital Air. And so we were in business in Canada, flying around. And then when I went to bankruptcy court, we found the trustee that had an oil company that was in bankruptcy. And I ended up buying the oil company.
11: Yeah, so, that was your next thing.
12: Well, we bought the company for nickels and dimes. I mean, $7.5 million plus whatever the debt was going to be. And I sat down with the creditors committee and they said to me, you know, because I was a grocery man. They said to me, Mr. Katsimatidis, what do you know about running an oil refinery and an oil company? And I shouldn't have joked around. I tell too many jokes sometimes. I said, well, you know, I sell olive oil and I sell, Mazola oil. What's the difference? Olive oil, Mazola oil, crude oil. They didn't laugh. They didn't laugh.
11: I think it's funny.
12: But you know, I started to run the company, and I started to turn around because, you know what, any company needs leadership.
11: Speaking of leadership, you ran for mayor of New York back in 2013. What did you learn from that experience?
12: Oh, I learned a lot, and I enjoyed running, and I came close to winning, but I wasn't really running in a fair fight because the person I was running against was a very fine fellow. The one thing I learned, and I try to teach politicians, is don't tell people how bad your opponent is. Tell people how good of a job you're going to do. And I ran as a Republican because my daughter married President Nixon's grandson, who's a Republican. Mm-hmm. So to have peace at the family table, I converted to be a Republican.
11: Justin, I wonder what your conversations with Donald Trump are like on immigration, because you're an immigrant yourself. So what are your thoughts on what's going on in the U.S. with deportations, ICE, the overall government policies?
12: I am an immigrant. And I will tell you, I was also vice chairman of the Ellis Island Foundation, where all the immigration came in. And Lee Iacocca, the famous Lee Iacocca, was honorary chairman. And we believe in immigration. We believe in people coming in because they want to work 80 hours a week and make a better family for themselves. That is immigration. We want more immigration. Here is where the European community went wrong, where President Obama and President Biden went wrong. They had migration. You don't want to be invaded by people that want to change your way of life.
11: But just when you say invasion, John, do you think your own family would have felt welcomed by language like that used in today's immigration debate?
12: Well, there's a difference. The migrants come in here and see what they can suck out of us versus the immigrants come here wanting to work hard and work their way up the ladder. So there's a difference between immigration and migration.
11: I wonder, when you look at America now, though, especially New York, do you think the same story that you have, that kind of American dream story where you could work 80 hours a week and you could get a return from that and become a wealthy person like yourself, do you think that's actually possible for a young immigrant kid starting with very little today?
12: Absolutely still possible. Absolutely. But there's going to be a big challenges over the next 5 years.
11: Few business questions before I let you go. I was going to ask you how the grocery business is doing.
12: I've been running it for 50 years. Sooner or later, I think it's better in somebody else's hands because I'm busy. I talk to President Trump a few times a week, and I want to make a difference in the world. Mm. And that's what I'm using the radio business and the media business to do.
11: What about your acting career? You were in the Marty Supreme film. Maybe that's another branch that you can go off into next.
12: Well, I really enjoyed working opposite Timothy Chalamet. I know it's a tough business. I remember Josh Softee, the producer, made me do one of the takes 25 different times because he's a perfectionist.
11: 25, and wow.
12: But I learned, you know, but as a boss, as a CEO, I respected Josh Softee. You know why? Being a perfectionist and wanting to do the right thing, I would invest money with that guy versus somebody that wasn't a perfectionist.
11: Yeah, definitely. So do you have any of the Marty Supreme merch?
12: A zillion people must have seen me because every restaurant I go into, they don't say, oh, there's John, the successful grocery guy. They said, oh, there's John from Marty Supreme.
11: All the millions, billions you've made, and that's what you're known for.
12: Yes.
11: Well, John,
12: I want to say thank you because I got a doctor's appointment I got to go
11: John,
12: to.
11: Thank you so much, and get your doctor's appointment on time. Thanks for your time.
12: Bye-bye.
11: That's John Katsimatidis, and my thanks to him. Don't forget to search for other episodes of Founders from Business Daily wherever you get your BBC podcasts. You'll hear interviews with the world's first black female billionaire business owner, Janice Bryant-Howroyd, the makeup company founder Charlotte Tilbury, and Nasty Gal's Sophia Amoruso. Leave us a review as well, if you can. It really makes a difference. Thanks for listening.

0: BBC World Service and now history told by the people who were there. It's Witness History with me, Jane Wilkinson.
1: We'd like to introduce you to Washo. Washo is a very unusual chimpanzee.
0: This is the start of a 1974 TV documentary about a chimp called Washo, widely recognised to be the first non-human to learn a human language.
1: Her words are not in her voice, but in her hands. She's been taught sign language.
0: But this revolutionary American experiment faced scepticism. To explain, meet Roger Fouts, who was one of the team at the University of Reno in Nevada.
2: Well, at the time, there were a lot of people that had claimed chimps couldn't do it, that humans were the only animals capable of language. And this little chimp was proving them wrong.
0: The experiment had been set up in 1966 by psychology professors Alan and Trixie Gardner. Washo, a chimp born in West Africa, is then around 10 months old, and the Gardners are looking for a graduate assistant to join the project. Roger applies.
2: The interview was going very badly, and I think as a consolation prize, he said, well, Washo's on campus. We can go by and say hello. So we walked across campus, and I could see an adult human sitting on the grass, and then next to it looked like a small child in a sweatshirt. But when the child saw us, she started running to us quadrupedally, using her knuckles, and of course, this was Washo. And she jumped over the fence and directly into my arms and gave me a big hug. I needed a hug, I think, more than anything at that time.
0: And that hug gets Roger the job, one of four chimp companions. The thinking is simple. If Washo is to learn a language, she needs to be part of a nurturing family, just like a human child. So, living in a trailer in the gardener's backyard, that's exactly how she's treated. She wears clothes, eats meals in a high chair, uses a toothbrush, and is potty trained.
2: When I took it on, I thought I'd have a white lab coat because experimental psychology is very scientific. And instead, the vast majority of the 20 hours that I spent each week with Washo involved changing diapers, making her dinner, making lunch, putting her to bed, giving her a bath, and playing with her, and basically being like a big brother babysitting a little sister.
0: But this isn't the first time scientists have tried to train a chimp to communicate.
2: There have been attempts before. Keith and Kathy Hayes raised Vicky for 5 years, and they tried to teach her vocal speech.
3: Now, who am I? Papa? Say who this is. Papa? That's right.
2: And she learned mama, papa, cup, and up. But they didn't sound that way. She had a very heavy accent, largely voiceless.
0: The 1940s experiment was not seen as a success. So the Gardners take a different approach. Everyone around Washo has to use American Sign Language, to her and to each other.
2: You could make noise, but you could not use any vocal speech. You had to strictly use sign language. So a lot of it was just imitation. And she did learn, and with guidance, she could form the hands into the proper sign.
0: And this family setup seems to be working, as shown in the BBC Horizon documentary produced with the WGBH Foundation.
1: One of the first signs that the Gardeners taught Washo was indeed the sign for more.
2: And more is made by placing the tips of your fingers together with both hands and then touching them together in front of you. More.
1: Whenever she brought her hands together in an approximation of the sign, this would be reinforced with the appropriate response.
2: She used it for food and drink, of course, but she also used it for games. For example, if she liked a tickle game, you'd stop and she would say more, more.
1: Another of Washo's early signs was open.
2: Open is, say, when a box opened in front of you. You take your two hands, palms down, you touch the side, and you place them on the box, and then you lift them up and open them apart. Open.
1: Washo spontaneously transferred the sign open to jars, drawers, and even to turning on taps. The fact that Washo generalized these early signs, using them in different circumstances, is highly significant. It suggests that she truly understood the concepts.
0: After 18 months, Washo appears to have a vocabulary of 24 signs, including come, drink, eat, toothbrush, and one of her favorites, tickle.
2: Hug was another one, just simply taking your arms and embracing yourself. And she used hug not only when she wanted a hug, but also if you hurt yourself, she would sign hug if she thought you were in distress.
1: Here, Susan is pretending to be crying, and immediately Washoe rushes to her aid, signing, hug, hug.
0: And she also recognizes her own name.
2: Washoe is a W, so you hold up your three middle fingers and hold your little finger down with your thumb and then just flick your ears. And that's because she had very big ears, so the gardeners named her Washoe Big Ears.
0: But to make the official vocabulary list, Washoe has to be seen using the sign for at least 15 consecutive days. And there are lots of tests.
2: We had, for example, blind box tests where there'd be two of us there and one would sit so they couldn't see what was in the box and Washoe was sitting in front of the box and another person would lift off the cover and say, what do you see? It might be a doll or ball or a variety of objects. And then you'd record her sign and the other person would also record what they saw too.
0: Later, there are double blind tests, when neither observers know what the picture is and can only see Washoe signing. By now, she's putting words together.
1: Here's an apple in a hat. The sign for apple is to rub your knuckles on your cheek, and Washoe signs apple in hat.
0: And her interests and tastes are developing. She loves looking at magazines, playing with dolls, checking out people's shoes, and pumpkin pudding.
2: Not only was she compassionate and caring, but she was also extremely strong-willed. One time, Washoe was on my back. She wasn't on a diaper, and she would sign you and then point in the direction where she wants you to carry her. We're riding along, and I heard her signing funny, press her finger on her nose and go, she would snort for funny. And I looked around, and I couldn't see what was odd or amusing until I felt a rather wet, warm sensation running down my back. That gives you an idea of chimpanzee humor.
0: But some skeptics are still not convinced that Washoe has language.
2: Academics do not like to have someone prove them wrong, especially if it's a little chimpanzee. And so some of them said it's all cueing. You're cueing her. And that's why the gardeners did the double blind tests. And I realized that what I'd been taught about humans being special wasn't true at all, and that we're connected. We're all relatives.
0: After 4 years, the project ends. Washoe has learned around 150 signs. She moves with Roger to Oklahoma and later to Central Washington University, where she lives with other chimps.
4: Roger, give me food. Ask politely. Please, please give me. Okay.
0: She dies in her 40s in 2007. Her vocabulary had reached nearly 400 words.
2: It was like losing a sister, quite literally. I mean, she really was my little sister. The whole family was distraught.
0: You were dressing up a chimpanzee in human clothes and treating the chimpanzee as a human. Is there anything that you feel on reflection is uncomfortable about that?
2: Looking back on it, we would never do a project like that again, especially because of what we know from Washoe. I cannot justify any use of chimpanzees in any fashion. What we should be doing is protecting them in their habitats and leaving them alone. So knowing what we know, knowing what Washoe taught me, it was wrong.
0: Dr. Roger Fouts, with his wife Debbie, founded the Chimpanzee and Human Communication Institute, a sanctuary where chimps could interact with humans only if they chose to do so. He was speaking to me, Jane Wilkinson, for Witness History.
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10: A powerful El Niño can bring floods, drought, and devastation across the globe. But no, it's coming months in advance.
11: There's a new climate service that the Weather Service is publishing, which has over 20 rain gauges on one particular part of the city of Lima.
12: We travel to Peru and Kenya to discover what preparing for a super El Niño really means for people and the economy.
13: There's a sense of darkness because every time it rains, people are expecting deaths. But also people are stocking up. If you walk around Nairobi right now, you'll see men in reflective attire digging up the drainage systems, trying to clear the silt from them or trying to clear garbage from them.
10: That's all coming up on The Climate Question with me, Greya Jackson.
12: And me, Jordan Dunbar, after the BBC World Service News.
14: BBC News with Govinda Gill. Russia's launched a massive overnight attack on Ukrainian energy infrastructure, targeting facilities in the capital, Kyiv, its surrounding region, and Kharkiv. At least six people were killed. President Zelensky has accused Moscow of never before having shown such demonstrative disrespect to America, a reference to a supposed energy ceasefire that President Trump announced, but which only Ukraine has said it would respect. Sofia, a Kyiv resident, lives next to one of the buildings destroyed in the attack.
15: From the moment when the air raid alarm started until the explosions, there was little time to react. It felt that the sky itself was falling. I heard the explosions first, and then all the glass fell.
14: Mr. Zelensky also said for the second night that Ukraine received no prior warnings from its partners about Russian ballistic missile launches. President Trump has denied suggestions that the US had stopped sharing intelligence with Kyiv. More from our Ukraine correspondent, Dan Johnson.
16: Ukrainian officials say it is not a coincidence that this has happened at this time, given the current political situation. There's been a bitter row over the past few days after Donald Trump made that diesel deal with Vladimir Putin, tit for tat with the Ukrainians calling the American president weak for doing that deal, the American president saying that Vladimir Zelensky should go, that Ukraine should hold elections. And Vladimir Zelensky says he was threatened over the weekend that if he didn't sign up to Donald Trump's energy ceasefire, then intelligence would be withheld. And it does look like on some level that is what's happening.
14: President Zelensky is due to meet the British Prime Minister Andy Burnham in London today to discuss ways the UK can bolster its support for Ukraine. Mr. Burnham has promised to move further and faster with financial and military aid, including a pledge to speed up the delivery of lightweight anti-drone missiles. A Ukrainian man is due to stand trial in Germany later after being accused of organising the operation that blew up the Nord Stream gas pipelines in 2022. The explosions cut off Western Europe's largest source of Russian natural gas. Officials allege the operation was conducted on behalf of Ukrainian state agencies. The BBC's Jessica Parker is at the court in Hamburg.
17: It's alleged that Serhii K, as he's known under German privacy rules, led a small team, including professional divers and an explosives expert, chartering a yacht from Germany's Baltic coast and sailing to waters off the Danish island of Bornholm before laying explosives on the pipelines back in September 2022. That is the allegation. Serhii K has denied involvement. Ukraine has denied involvement. But of course, this is politically sensitive.
14: BBC News. Official data shows that exports from China have increased substantially. They rose by 36% in September compared to the same period last year, far exceeding estimates. The boom's mainly been driven by high demand for technical components for making everything from small electronics to artificial intelligence data centres. Sri Lankan officials say that Saudi Arabia's overturned the death sentence imposed last month on a Sri Lankan migrant worker for blasphemy. Here's our Global Affairs correspondent, Sebastian Usher.
18: The comment that got the 24-year-old construction worker Anojen Sivarasa into deep trouble was posted on Facebook during a heated online exchange over Muslim and Hindu religious beliefs. His post was deemed highly offensive to the Prophet Muhammad. He deleted it and issued a public apology, but the damage was done. A screenshot was apparently sent to his employer and he was subsequently arrested. He was originally sentenced to 5 years in jail and a hefty fine, but prosecutors appealed and a second court sentenced him to death. His case caused a huge outcry in Sri Lanka with demands for the authorities to intervene. That intervention seems to have paid off.
14: Rescuers in India say at least 13 children have drowned after a boat capsized on the River Ganges in eastern Bihar state. The overloaded vessel overturned on its way to a Hindu festival. Locals used the light from their mobile phones to search for survivors in the darkness. Six people are in a stable condition. Tokyo says it will summon the Russian ambassador to Japan over the arrest of a Japanese journalist in Russia's Far East. The foreign minister said Japan was seeking information on the arrest of the reporter and urged Moscow to ensure he received fair and impartial treatment. The Russian authorities accused the journalist, identified as Yuki Imai from the Hokkaido Shimbun newspaper, of gathering information on Russia's defence capabilities. That's the latest BBC News.
19: Floods, drought, failed harvests, extreme heat. Just one shift in the Pacific Ocean can have consequences across the world.
20: It's called El Niño, and this one is forecast to be the biggest we've ever seen since records began.
19: Scientists have known about it for months, which in theory should have given us time to prepare.
20: And that's why we're travelling to two countries, Kenya and Peru, and asking, are they ready for this super El Niño?
19: That's the climate question from the BBC World Service. I'm Jordan Dunbar.
20: And I'm Greya Jackson.
19: Greya, can you break down what El Niño is? When we say El Niño, what are we talking about?
20: So it's a cyclical and natural weather event that happens roughly every 2 to 7 years. And there are broadly two impacts. We see average temperatures of the world go up, and we also see changes in rainfall. So that might be floods and it might be drought. Now, we've made a deep dive all about this before, so you can check that out if you want to know more about how it works. But broadly, all you need to know is that in the eastern tropical Pacific, sea surface temperatures rise, and that interferes with atmospheric and oceanic dynamics, not just in that region, but across the world. And that's why we see impacts everywhere.
19: So the heating, that energy being injected, that's affecting, you said, rainfall around the world.
20: Exactly. And this one's considered a strong one because the temperature in this region of the Pacific has risen so high, 3 degrees Celsius. And I know that might not sound like very much, but the threshold for an El Niño to be declared is only 0.5 of a degree. So half a degree, it's nothing. And we're talking about 3 degrees already now. So as we already heard, this announcement that it was coming was back in June. We're now going to start seeing the peak happen, the worst of it happen, in the coming few months. So November, December, January, February. And the problem is that El Niños have already happened, right? They've happened for years before we even had climate change, right? The difference is that it's injecting more heat onto an already warm planet. And that's problematic because we're already seeing extreme events, intense events made worse by human-caused climate change. And it kind of gives us a glimpse into the future about what our world might be like with a fraction of a degree more warming, 0.2 degrees warming.
19: So that 3 degree heating in the Pacific Ocean that you talked about, the impact that it has on everyone depends where you are in the world. And every El Niño is different. And it's often a case of, like you said, too much water or not enough, droughts or floods. In the past, El Niño has been linked to big droughts in southern Africa and also then floods in eastern Africa. So we've seen drought and wildfires in northern Australia and then the top of South America. In South Asia, you can have reduced rainfall in the monsoon in their rainy season, and it's actually below average this year already. Coastal areas of Peru and Ecuador, so right on the Pacific Ocean, there can be increased flooding, and you see that in the southern United States too. So it's a big spread of events across the world.
20: Yeah, and confusing that it's so different even on just one continent, right? But it's worth saying that the odds of a particular event are made more likely by El Niño rather than like a weather forecast per se. But Jordan, the impacts are also not just short term like the ones you've been describing, but very long term as well, aren't they?
19: Yeah, and there's been estimates of what the impact of this so-called super El Niño could be this year. One of the most reported was a study from the University of Chicago, and it estimated that there could be over 450,000 excess heat deaths due to heat waves. Those are deaths above what you would expect. Then on top of that, you have to add floods, wildfires, landslides, and other extreme weather you get with too much or too little water. And also, you've got food prices. Think about crops when you've got dry or too wet weather and the prices of food, as well as damage to infrastructure that has to be replaced. So it's not just short-term effects. People and economies can suffer long after this El Niño season ends.
20: Well, given the complexity here, I think that's why we really want to zoom in on two countries in particular. We mentioned Peru and Kenya. We're going to go to Kenya first.
19: With us is the BBC's Nairobi correspondent, Thomas Mwana. How's it going, Thomas?
3: It's going well. It's fine. Here in Nairobi, it's a bit hot. It's been very hot over the past 2 days, but things are cooling down now.
19: Well, tell us what you might be expecting coming up. What's it like going through an El Niño year in Kenya? What does it feel like? What does it look like?
3: What happens over the periods when you have floods is you have a sustained rainfall over a period of time. And what this does is, in Nairobi, if you're at the office, I remember being in the office once, and you just can't get home. You can't get cabs to go home. And that's because there's a gridlock everywhere, and roads are flooded. The traffic police officers have lost control of the flow of traffic because they just don't know where to send people. And everyone's rushing home at around 4 o'clock, and everyone meets at the road. And what tends to happen is, in Nairobi, everyone doesn't get home before 9 o'clock in the evening. Some people spend the entire night on the roads until the water flows away. That's if the rainfall goes down. But you leave work and you try and get home. By the time you're getting home, it's late at night. And most offices issue alerts for people to not show up to work the next day. And on the news, you see lots of videos of people struggling to walk through waters as high as their waist level. And alongside that is news of tens of people dying in landslides. And in Nairobi, the last time we had intense flooding, it's people who live in slums, and you hear people drowning in their vehicles as they're trying to get home because roads flooded again and the vehicles were swept away. So that's the typical heavy rainfall, high flooding days here in Nairobi. It's intense, and no one knows if where they're going is safe or the road to home is safe.
20: Mm. And the last El Niño year was only a couple of years ago, right? And many people around the world are experiencing more weather extremes as a result of climate change. So what sort of state are communities going into given another potential extreme?
3: That's all that's been in the news here in Kenya, actually. Over the past month, all you could hear about was El Niño, and that's because it draws memories from 1998 and 2023. As you say, there was a mini El Niño. It wasn't as massive as the 1998 one. And the 1998 one, I wasn't conscious enough to remember, but people who were adults at that time speak of destroyed infrastructure all over the country, people dying across the country, food shortage in some places, farm produce destroyed, and that's what people imagine when they hear of El Niño right now. And everyone is on high alert. Communities along rivers are being moved by the governments, the local governments and the national government. There's a sense of darkness over the country because every time it rains, people are expecting deaths, and landslides follow that. So a lot of people are moving from areas where the government is saying people should move from. But that's a very small minority of the population. Lots of people are psychologically preparing for something horrible to happen over the next 2 months. But also people are stocking up. As I mentioned, in most places, a food shortage follows. So everyone's psychologically preparing to stockpile as soon as the rains start falling. But there are preparations. If you walk around Nairobi right now, you'll see men in reflective attire digging up the drainage systems, trying to clear the silt from them or trying to clear garbage from them, because that's also a big problem here, littering. But you can do that, and still, if that infrastructure that is in place is not enough to handle the waters that are coming, or if you've not solved the root problem, which is settlements along rivers, and if you haven't moved people from indecent housing, because what you see along these informal settlements is people living in iron or tin roofed houses. These are not dignified houses, and lots of people live in them. Millions of people in Nairobi slums. You must have heard of Kibera or Madare.
20: Yeah.
3: And when the floods happened in 2024, what we saw was the water reaching the roofs of the houses and lots of people having to climb up

0: in Kenya, as you'd expect, isn't happening in the city center of Nairobi. It's happening outside Nairobi. And on the news days ago was reports of the county government of Kitui, which is one of the eastern counties in Kenya, was stockpiling enough vaccines to try and inoculate the animals that might be affected by diseases that come up after floods. Because what happens is Rift Valley fever comes up after floods and climatic conditions. That's happening. But I wouldn't say that there's much resettlement. Again, there is a lot for people to move from these areas, but that's where people live. Those are people's livelihoods. They can't leave those behind. But in the region generally, even in Somalia, there is an increase in access to information. So radio is easily available. Telecommunication services are so improved compared to the 90s when these such events would lead to so many deaths. So now they're easily alerted. It's easy to send out a message, an SMS message, or send out a radio public service announcement for people to move from dangerous areas to safer areas. So that's a positive.
1: Thomas, what about Somalia, the nation next door? It's suffered from instability. It's been a precarious situation for decades. How are they preparing for this El Nino?
0: So the government of Somalia has said that it's trying to prepare to raise the level of alertness. But there are actually in Baidoa, which is a region in the central areas of Somalia, there has been intense rainfall over the past few days. No deaths reported so far, but Somalia is also facing a lot of malnutrition, acute malnutrition. There's millions of children, I think to be exact, around 1.92 million children between the ages of 6 to 59 months are suffering or expected to suffer malnutrition over the next few months. And that includes 433,000 cases of severe acute malnutrition. So they're in the middle of a drought right now. And this intense rainfall that is expected to fall in some parts of Somalia might mean a compounded problem. But unfortunately, we haven't had much in terms of preparation. But there has been press conferences on preparing alertness and quick response in case of something.
1: So realistically, in the months that you get before an El Nino, you can't change how a city's planned, where houses are built or moving farmland. So it's about those alerts. It's about letting people know what effects could be coming and when.
0: As I say, the positive is telecommunications has gotten farther. More people have telephones and mobile phones, particularly smartphones. But then it's about how fast you can do it. And not only do that, but how fast can you get these boats out to rescue people in case of flooding? How many rescue centers do you have? Do you have a coordination center? Do you have a one control unit which will handle all these agencies that are supposed to respond to this? And that's something that the Nairobi County government has said that it's doing. It's set up around 170 rescue centers across the city of Nairobi in places mostly that are known to flood. But these systems, these preparation systems, will be tested in a few weeks. It's a matter of how fast and how efficient these governments are at responding.
2: Thank you so much, Thomas. Appreciate your time today.
0: Thank you.
1: Thanks, Thomas. Before we move on, it's worth picking up on a point Thomas made about radio, providing vital information on El Nino to communities across East Africa. The BBC's language services in the region, including BBC Somali, are covering the issue on radio and social media. And BBC Media Action is planning to step up its broadcast. You can find useful links in our show notes. A reminder, you're listening to the BBC World Service. This is The Climate Question. I'm Jordan Dunbar. This week, Greg Jackson and I are asking, how prepared are we for a super El Nino? We've heard about the situation in Kenya, but now we move to Peru, because the name El Nino actually comes from this Pacific country. It's a place that will be impacted in two very different ways, and is working to prepare for the impacts of El Nino with a huge building programme.
2: Yeah, and that's why we've got Miguel Aristegui from the charity Practical Action. Today he's in Cusco, Peru. Hello, thank you so much for joining us.
3: Hello, yeah, thank you for having me.
2: Miguel, you've lived through an El Nino before. Can you tell us what it's like where you are?
3: El Nino is quite known for us living in Peru by different ways. So there's usually causing floods, also subsequent harder

0: drier seasons in some parts of the country.
1: It's divided in two, isn't it, Miguel? That one side of the Andes, which is the Amazon rainforest, becomes much drier and hotter. But then on the other side, and particularly on the coast, you get more rainfall and it can flood. So two different, very different impacts.
0: Exactly, yes. So our coast is usually quite arid. There is some rainfall, but not so much. But during El Niño periods and occurrences, there is a highest degree of rainfall occurring there. And at the same time, drier eras, drier months in the other part of the Andes. And also just recently, also increasing the subsequent wildfire season because it's drier than normal. So the risk is higher for next season.
2: Yeah, we've been talking a lot about short-term effects and as well as the long-term effects that go way beyond the El Niño event itself. For that reason, and because of the severity of the impacts, the Peruvian government has decided to put in place a plan. They call it the Reconstruction with Changes, and they put that into place after the quite severe El Niño in 2017. And we read that it's been described as, I'm quoting here, one of the most ambitious in Latin America. Can you tell us what they've actually done?
0: The aims were to target not only physical infrastructure, but also natural infrastructure in the upper parts of selected watersheds, and also, quite importantly, to enhance capacities regarding early warning systems. So I think that the nicest example that we have on progress on this process is the just recent deployment of two weather radars in the coast of Peru, one in Piura, one in Ica. So these weather radars are the first ones that have been deployed in order to feed the early warning chain, which is basic and a very important part of the preparedness and response types of actions that target and aim to prevent the loss of lives and livelihoods. So that has been a real game changer. And for example, for this upcoming season, there's a new climate service that the Weather Service is publishing, which has over 20 rain gauges on one particular part of the eastern part of the city of Lima that monitors per micro watershed. So that, for example, community members, community leaders can have information that's precise, that's more relevant for where they are living. It should lead to preventing the loss of life. So I think that's one example on what can be done, for example, for extreme events such as what could happen in this upcoming rain season.
1: On the physical and natural infrastructure that you mentioned, can we just explain what that means? By physical, are we talking about things like roads that don't get washed away? And natural, is that helping rivers move water faster and not flood? Just spell some of those out to me.
0: Yes. So as for physical infrastructure, the process led to the design, as you said, of roads, but also urban drainage systems, so that cities and smaller cities as well are better prepared to cope with the amount of rainfall that occur. So drainage systems that are targeting the new climatic normals and how much rainfall is starting to happen and will happen in the future, I think it's quite important. On the other hand, natural infrastructure deals mostly with how, for example, the upper parts of watersheds can use ecosystem services so that, for example, infiltration is better addressed in the upper parts of the watershed. So it can be to better infiltrate, or it can be to reduce erosion. It can be to use native species to improve these ecosystem services, for example, for flood risk reduction.
2: Right, okay. And this is where they hold the water back higher up the system so that it doesn't rush all down into where people are living, essentially. The mechanisms you've been describing, though, is that enough for an event that's been dubbed a super El Nino? Like, there's something this strong?
0: Yeah, no, well, definitely, I think the efforts are quite important. But definitely, as for the magnitude of the event that we're witnessing or we will witness, I think, that can lead us to some questions of how much are we prepared for that in the near future. Yeah.
1: From your work, Miguel, and from those past events, what interventions then are most effective to make sure people are prepared for an event this size?
0: Yes, so that we don't wait up until the last moment where all that we can do, for example, is evacuate. And instead of that, for example, we could maybe preposition essential elements to take care of health, of also basic needs for places that can be isolated after flood events. I think one particular event that we have, for example, been working on the northern part of the country in Piura, we have been developing a early action plan so that local authorities alongside national authorities can have these escalated approach to take actions. So months ahead can lead to preposition of different elements, not only on the regional emergency offices, but also in the provincial and municipal levels. And that, so to speak, simple action can really have a very important outcome, which is that people will not suffer, they will not have a lack of access to basic needs, and local authorities can provide that in an escalated and organized manner. So I think that's also one very powerful way to address not only what will happen, but also what will happen with the time that we have, which is not always available. And also, I think maybe something also important to mention is, I mean, the human toll on these, the mental toll of events such as these also, I think, are complicated to handle. So it's not only things like direct and indirect impacts of disaster, but also, for example, the amount of the anxiety and mental and stress that these can generate people that not only have been directly living in high-risk scenarios, but also that have a memory of recent events, that have heard of events that occur on the past decades. I think that also accumulates over time and obviously prevent for people to be, you know, for well-being being in the lives of people. So I think that also there should be some approaches in order to maybe deal or to manage with these type of also maybe intangible effects.
1: Thank you, Miguel.
0: Thank you.
2: Yeah, thank you. And thank you for listening. Don't forget, if you have a climate question of your own, then do email it over. It's theclimatequestion@bbc.com.
1: The production team were Diane Richardson, Simon Watts, Ben Andrews, Ricardo McCarthy, Melanie Stewart-Smith and Tom Brignall. I'm Jordan Dunbar.
2: And I'm Greg Jackson. And from all of us, goodbye.
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5: A Facebook whistleblower who inspired a new movie talks to Tech Life and how spinning sails might make giant container ships a little greener. 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
7: BBC News with Govinda Gill. Russia's launched a massive overnight attack on Ukrainian energy infrastructure, targeting facilities in the capital, Kyiv, its surrounding region and Kharkiv. At least 6 people were killed and 600,000 left without power. President Zelensky has accused Moscow of never before having shown such demonstrative disrespect to America, a reference to a supposed energy ceasefire that President Trump announced, but which only Ukraine has said it would respect. Mr. Zelensky has also said for the second night Ukraine's received no prior warnings from its partners about Russian ballistic missile launches. In Germany, the trial's getting underway of a Ukrainian man accused of organising the operation that blew up the Nord Stream gas pipelines from Russia in 2022. Official data shows that exports from China have increased substantially. They rose by 36% in September compared to the same period last year, far exceeding estimates. The boom's mainly been driven by high demand for tech components. Sri Lankan officials say Saudi Arabia's overturned the death sentence for blasphemy imposed on a Sri Lankan migrant worker last month. The case relates to a comment the worker made in Tamil on Facebook, which was deemed insulting the Prophet Muhammad. Rescuers in India say at least 13 children have drowned after a boat capsized on the River Ganges in eastern Bihar state. The overloaded vessel overturned later on Tuesday on its way to a Hindu festival. Researchers in Britain have discovered a new species of dinosaur after a doctoral student re-examined a fossil from southern England for the first time in more than a century. The 5-metre-long predator has been given a Latin name meaning unconquered female warrior. It's thought it was agile and very fierce. BBC News.
5: Hello, I'm Chris Vallance and welcome to Tech Life, the programme about technology and how it's changing all our lives. Today we talk to an entrepreneur hoping to build a virtual data centre in space by using computer power that's already up there in satellites. Tech Life's Liv McMahon is in the studio to tell us about her conversation with a whistleblower whose story has hit the box office.
8: I've interviewed former Facebook engineer Frances Haugen. Her leaks to a newspaper reporter several years ago made news around the world and led to a new film about her story that's just been released.
5: And we're all at sea on the good ship Tech Life. Yes, trade makes the economic world go round. I find out if rotating sails could help power the container ships that carry much of it.

0: Now, where should data centers, the computing powerhouses driving the AI revolution, be built? They often prompt fierce debate when they're built here on Earth. So how about space?
1: 10, 9, 8, 7, 6, 5, 4, 3, 2, 1. Ignition.
0: When SpaceX's Transporter 18 mission took off from Vandenberg Space Force Base in California, it carried an unusual payload, an experimental satellite from Google, part of its Project Suncatcher program to test the feasibility of AI data centers in orbit. But that launch also carried a piece of software into space, created by a company founded by a Kenyan-American entrepreneur. The software aims to use spare computing capacity on satellites to do useful tasks, including running AI, and by connecting the satellites together to create a virtual data center in space. Rama Afulo is the founder and chief executive of the firm Satellite. I began by asking him about what it was like to be at the launch and watch his tech ascend into space.
2: Yeah, it's quite a unique experience. Rocket goes up. This is a Falcon 9 rocket. Goes up into space, deploys its payload, and it comes right back down. And there's this sonic boom that you feel when it lands. It really shakes you. And I was watching this with the Google and the Planet Labs folks, and everyone was super excited as if this is the first time watching this. Meanwhile, a lot of those folks have been getting their satellites put into orbit for a long time.
0: You mentioned Google, and there was quite a bit of press attention on that launch because Google were putting their project, I think it's Suncatcher, into space. That's their effort at putting a data center into space. Now, you've got an effort to do something along those lines. We'll talk about that in a minute. But why are people interested in putting data centers in space?
2: There's a sort of long line of folks who've come out of the woodwork in the last couple of years with a plan to put data centers in space. This is something that I've been keenly interested in for a long time. And I was, during my time at SpaceX and Google, I was really pitching this internally. Now, the reasons for making that a reality include the 24/7 access to solar energy. And of course, part of the idea here is that you also will have a natural cooling a mechanism since space is cold, but you have, of course, the other thermal issues like dissipating the heat as well. But just in terms of the plus side, those are the biggest reasons why people are doing this.
0: Now, you're on the same launch as Google, and you used to work for Google, as you've mentioned. But your approach is interesting. It's a little different, and it's based on software. And as I understand it, it's basically helping satellites help each other to process data in space. Tell me what you do.
2: Yeah, that is correct, right? So it's labeled colloquially as virtual AI data centers in space. And so the idea for us is, how do we create a way to make these satellites as efficient as possible, act as quickly as they possibly can, only send down critical data that is needed on the ground, but in the end, be able to help each other to do this. And we can also, and we've also proven this in orbit, deploy local AI onto these satellites to solve for a number of different issues.
0: In a bit of tech jargon, we sort of talk about processing things, if you like, close to where the work of the computer will be used, is sort of at the edge, don't we? And the space is pretty edgy, really. I think we can say that.
2: Well done.
0: Why do you want to process all the data in space? Why not just send it back to Earth, where we've got lots and lots of computing power?
2: So on the cost side, typically satellite operators don't own their own ground station, which is essentially the network of antennas down on the ground that capture the data from the satellite, right? So they are charged by these ground station operators significant prices. It adds up in the end. Then there's the total latency, the speed. If you're able to reduce the amount of data that you have to send down to the ground, you can get it down to the ground faster. And then lastly as well, it takes a satellite 90 minutes to go from the same point in sort of low Earth orbit back around to that same point again. one full orbital cycle, one full revolution around the Earth. So these things are zooming at 17,500 miles an hour. So you don't have that much time to be able to have a connection with that ground station to send it down and to have all of that data being sent down. So it's a combination of factors that means that if you can process as much of it as possible in space.
0: What kind of things are you thinking about, particularly AI type applications that you might now be able to do in space rather than on the ground? And I think you mentioned processing images as well. So, for example, if you're taking pictures of the ground, maybe
2: Yes.
0: you can get the AI to chuck out ones where something like a cloud was in the way of what you wanted to, the image you wanted to capture.
2: Yes, exactly. And so let's say you're taking photos of places that have had bad seasons in terms of agriculture. And you realize that in certain regions, a lot of your photos have cloud cover or have some sort of interference. So what you can do is instead of waiting to see if those images are bad when you get them on the ground, you can pre-program software up in space to say any images that you take where that has more than, let's say, 60% of the image being sort of disfigured by any number of issues or being corrupted, delete those first. If 40 or 50% of your images have those issues, you're saving half your cost of sending your data down just by being able to do this in space first.
0: And
2: Not
0: I
2: that.
0: suppose it gives a degree of resilience if, you can potentially sort of offload data to a neighbor if you think something's going wrong on your satellite, for example, and you can back stuff up and things like that.
2: That's exactly it. You can transfer your data to another satellite, to another node.
0: So essentially, you're kind of trying to create a mini internet in space between satellites.
2: That is correct. Nothing more to add. That's true. That
0: And that was Rama Afulo, the founder of Satellite. This is Tech Life on the BBC World Service with me, Chris Vallance, and with you, our listeners. On last week's edition, Imran Rahman Jones took a deep dive into supercomputers, devoting the whole show to the subject. It's a great listen. Do check it out. It generated a lot of questions from listeners, like Angus in the UK, who WhatsApped us this question. With the life expectancy of a supercomputer being apparently 5 years before it's replaced, what happens to the old one? They can't just be traded in, or can they? Olive Coleman also wondered about that, but she wanted to know where supercomputers were manufactured. And given the heat generated by these machines, is it reused, she wondered, for example, to provide heating to local communities? Ian Lowe in Germany wanted to know how good the UK's national supercomputer would be at mining cryptocurrency. How would it compare to, say, a modern crypto server, he wondered. There are a lot of questions, so many that I think we'll have to dedicate a future programme to answering them. And if you've got an idea or a question you'd like answered in a future Tech Life edition, do get in touch. You can WhatsApp us a text or voice note to +44 330 1230 320, or you can send us an email to techlife@bbc.co.uk. Do remember to say who you are and where in the world you live. The story of social media is a fascinating one. It's transformed how billions of us live and how we see the world and each other. Unsurprisingly, it's a subject that's also inspired filmmakers. In 2010, The Social Network told the story of the founding of Facebook. Now, 16 years after its first screening, a standalone follow-up movie is out called The Social Reckoning. Inspired by true events, it tells the story of a female engineer, Frances Haugen, who turned whistleblower at Facebook. Tech Life's Liv McMahon has been speaking to her and is here in the studio. Welcome back to Tech Life, Liv.
3: Hi, Chris.
0: Liv, we're going to hear some of your interview with Frances Haugen, but first, remind us who she is.
3: Frances Haugen is a data scientist and product manager who's worked across big tech, but she's perhaps most known for being the Facebook whistleblower. In 2021, she divulged what became the Facebook Files, a series of bombshell leaks said to have shown that Facebook prioritised growth over safety, something it, of course, strenuously denied. My chat with Haugen covered quite a few different areas, but I obviously had to ask her about social media and if in the years since blowing the whistle at Facebook, she feels it's changed for the better.
4: I think in the places where we have seen action, we have meaningfully better social media than we had before. So, for example, in the United States, now that we have the 47 U.S. state attorney general lawsuit, we have meaningfully different rules for the floor when it comes to Instagram and kids. But those protections don't apply outside the United States. You know, unless the U.K. steps up and says we demand more for our children, unless the EU does, other countries, those things don't one-for-one transfer. At the same time, the places in the world I was most worried about, this is some of the most fragile places in the world, Facebook still plays a huge role in the information environment for those locations. And we have not seen a meaningful improvement in the laws protecting those locations. And so countries around the world need to stand up and demand more because Facebook is still pretty unaccountable when you think about it.
3: Most recently, there's been a sudden kind of rush to maybe for several countries to look to implement bans for social media. I think Indonesia's already implemented it. Australia has as well. Lots of our listeners in various countries around the world will have governments who are considering implementing these bans for children at the moment. What's it been like to see that sudden kind of rise of calls for bans, and how effective do you think they will be?
4: So I am a big believer in the power of social software to connect people. And I am not an intrinsically a prohibitionist. Like, I don't believe, you know, kids should never be on social media. But the challenge is, while we have the ability to design social spaces online that are good for kids, that bring out the best in us, we currently don't have a system of incentives to encourage platforms to actually use the tools they have available to them. So, for example, platforms could have been reining in and saying, kids deserve access, but they probably shouldn't be using 8 hours a day of my platform. You know, that was the thing they've always had available to them because there weren't financial legal incentives to do that. They never did. So as long as we are seeing platforms not willing to step up, I think the fact that countries are now stepping in and saying we're going to have to do bans, at least for some period of time, is good because it's the only thing that will actually bring these platforms to the table.
3: In recent weeks and over the last couple of months, we've increasingly seen some quite stark and settling warnings coming from former AI safety researchers from within that industry, which has, of course, seen explosive growth over the last couple of years or so. What's it been like seeing these warnings emerge? Is whistleblower action something that you think is needed right now?
4: I think right now, whistleblowers have never been as important as at any point in history, right? As we move from having an economy that is industrial based on repeated, you know, set products. So, you know, I buy a car, you buy the same car. It's basically the same product. When we move to these digital spaces where every one of us has a different experience, like chatbots, other AI systems, where saying this is what the AI is very hard because we each have a different experience. Whistleblowers are our only way of knowing whether or not these companies are lying. And I think the fact that we are seeing more and more whistleblowers is a great sign, because having a culture of dissent, having a culture where we say, no, we each have a responsibility to make sure we have a great future with technology, is exactly what we need while we're waiting for a larger governmental oversight structure to step in. Because we shouldn't be reliant on individuals to do the right thing. We need to have mandated transparency and access to data for the public so that there is no incentive to lie.
3: Yeah, and I think, you know, for me, I grew up with social media, with platforms like Facebook and Instagram. And I think I'm very conscious of the fact that while I grew up with those platforms, our younger listeners will now be growing up with AI chatbots and character platforms. And so much is changing so quickly. Are you worried about the AI sector kind of following in social media's footsteps or missteps?
4: When it comes to our new wave of AI friends, I worry that we are seeing a very similar phenomena to what we saw with kids and Instagram, right? Like the AI never tells you you're wrong. The AI doesn't demand more from you. The AI doesn't have a bad day and acts irrationally. It makes it really hard to go, oh, I want a human friend after having had this wonderful, perfect digital friend for a couple years. And I worry we're going to wake up in 5 to 10 years and say, why did we let ourselves lose a generation of kids? We should be having conversations about what is appropriate and how much is safe now, not waiting for the consequences to come in like we did for social media.
0: Frances Haugen there, and fascinating to hear what she had to say about the potential impact of AI on children. Liv, did she talk about her old boss at Facebook, Mark Zuckerberg, at all?
3: Yeah, so I asked Frances if regulation was a way forward and what it might look like in AI at the moment, especially given we've heard some very stark warnings from researchers recently in the sector and calls for regulation. And Meta's place in that fast-moving sector was certainly something that came up.
4: Starting from a position of saying every big frontier lab must have external observers who get to go and check the homework is a way of us beginning to have trust in the documents that they already are publishing. And the reason why we have to do this at a legislative level, a regulatory level, is we have not seen all the frontier labs being willing to be open. So for example, Mark Zuckerberg has taken a page out of his social media book and basically said, hey, you know, if things are dangerous, people should just not do them. The fact that Mark has kind of shown, you know, a very relaxed attitude about AI safety is very dangerous when we're playing at the scale that we're now playing at.
0: Well, that's Frances Haugen's view. I imagine you put that to Meta. What did they say?
3: Well, we did approach Meta to ask them for a comment, but at the time of recording, we haven't yet received a response.
0: Well, thanks very much, Liv. That's Tech Life's Liv McMahon. Always a pleasure to have you join the programme.
3: Thanks, Chris.
0: Container ships are the backbone of international trade. If you've ever seen a big one close up, you'll know it's hard to convey the dizzying size. It's almost like a skyscraper tipped over on its side, piled high with stacks of shipping containers. Now a UK company aims to supplement these vessels' mighty but polluting engines with a different source of power, the wind. Now, those of you with bat-like hearing might have noticed a whirring sound in amongst the wind noise. That's the sound of a vessel at sea fitted with rotor sails. Rotor sails are chimney-like spinning columns, and they're increasingly being used as an additional green source of thrust for big ships. Now, a British company, Anemoi Marine Technology, has signed a pioneering deal to fit one to a container ship. Claire Ermston is their chief executive.
5: Anemoi was founded in 2015, and we have been installing rotor sails on commercial ships for nearly 7 years now.
0: Why is it important to put a sail? And let's talk about the sail technology in a bit, but why is putting sails on container ships something that people want to do?
5: I think for the wider shipping industry, all ship owners are looking to reduce their emissions and their fuel usage. And rotor sails and other technologies are kind of fuel agnostic. So regardless of what fuel the ship is burning, rotor sails help reduce those fuel emissions and ultimately the CO2 emissions, which are harmful to the planet. And I think a lot of consumers, obviously, ships are sending goods all around the world and very conscious of the emissions that the ships release. And so Anemoi is playing its part in trying to reduce those harmful emissions reduce the impact of those emissions in the environment.
0: These sails, they're not like the sails that you would see on a sailing boat. They are very different. Tell me about your sails.
5: Yeah, so a rotor sail is a very large, tall spinning cylinder. And it works very similar to the concept in an aircraft wing, where a pressure differential is built up by the rotor in the virtue when it spins. So we get a pressure force that's higher at the back of the rotor versus the front, and that creates thrust to propel the ship forward, which is 10 times more effective than the lift that you get from the same kind of phenomenon in an aircraft wing, which has upward thrust. So the thrust is really important, so that can either speed the ship up or you can slow the engine down to the same speed using the wind, which reduces the fuel consumption of the ship, and therefore, either way, you save fuel and emissions.
0: How big is it? I imagine to get enough push to make a difference to a container ship, which are very big, it needs to be a pretty large sail.
5: Yeah, so the rotor sail we're putting on the container ship is 5 meters wide and 35 meters tall, so very big.
0: If
5: So,
0: I wanted to compare that to something, I mean, is that like the kind of like the pole of a big wind turbine? I mean, what could you compare it to?
5: it's probably not too dissimilar. Probably a bit shorter than a turbine, but on the container stack, the containers will still be above the rotor sail.
0: Oh, that's interesting.
5: Yeah.
0: So one of the things about sailing is obviously it's all very dependent on the direction the wind is blowing. What kind of can it work no matter where the wind is blowing? Where would it struggle in terms of the wind conditions?
5: So the best winds are side winds, so largely up to sort of like a 30-degree angle. The winds it doesn't work so well in are headwinds.
0: Right.
5: So directly coming forward of the ship. So we try and use technology to navigate through the wind to optimize those wind angles or wind intensity, as we call it, to make sure we optimize the use of the rotor sail. But in headwinds, we just turn it at a really slow speed. But the rest of the time, the control system will understand where the wind is blowing, and it will speed the rotor up or slow it down accordingly to optimize the savings.
0: And how fast does it spin? I mean, it sounds like it's a bit variable, but what's the sort of the range?
5: So it can go up to 170 revolutions per minute. So
0: That's quite fast for a 35-meter tall.
5: pretty fast, yeah.
0: there must be some complex engineering getting that to work in heavy swells and things like that.
5: Yeah, absolutely. So we have a gearbox inside which controls the speed and everything, and it is designed to work in quite really strong winds, heavy winds, winds that humans perhaps don't like, but rotor sails do. So yeah, that's when it's working its best, when it's really, really windy.
0: Container ships must present all sorts of challenges. I mean, I've to a port and I've seen some large container ships being loaded, and there isn't really much of a square inch of deck space on them, and the containers are stacked up high. And you know, when you think about adding sails to them, the first question is, where on earth do you put it? Has that been a challenge?
5: Yeah, so it's a great question. And I think this is why we're really excited to be part of this pioneering project. So you're quite right. On a container ship, there's very little deck space. So what we've done is put a rotor on the bow of the ship right at the front where there are no containers. And the kind of logic behind it is that we think that the way that the container stacks stand behind the rotor, the wind will obviously kind of get stuck there, and that will create a higher winds around the rotor. So it should generate considerable winds for the rotor being in that position. But it's a trial, so we're really excited to see how it's going to work in reality.
0: What kind of savings are you hoping to make in terms of general consumption of fuel?
5: I mean, it's hard to say because it's a trial, but on our other rotor sails, we roughly save around 1 to 1.2 tons per day per rotor sail. So you're looking at, 5 to 6 tons of fuel a day for a ship. Most ships sail around probably about 300, 280, 300 days a year. So you can save up to 1,500 tons per vessel per year, which is around 4,500 tons of CO2. So to put that into context, that's the equivalent of powering between like 9,500 to 10,000 homes in the UK with electricity for a year. So it's quite a significant saving.
0: And are rotor sails now becoming something, becoming more common? Is there fairly widespread adoption starting to occur?
5: Yeah, so I think with in general with wind assisted propulsion, because there are other types of sails. In 2020, for example, there were only 8 installed, and there's now over 100 installed. And the prediction is by 2028 there'll be over 1,000 wind-assisted propulsion systems installed or on order. So it's seen some real significant growth in the last few years, which is great to see.
0: And that was Claire Urmston, the CEO of Anemoi Marine Technologies. Well, our journey over the airwaves is almost at an end. But don't forget, you can contact us about today's show or perhaps something you think we should include in a future edition. You can email us at techlife@bbc.co.uk or you can WhatsApp us on +44 330 1230 320. Please include your name and do tell us where in the world you live. Today's edition was produced by Tom Quinn and Imran Rahman Jones and presented by me, Chris Vallance.

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3: Good morning. President Trump forced out his ambassador to Greece, saying he didn't like what he was reading about her. That included allegations that she asked a donor for $100,000 to pay an Amex bill. It's Morning Edition from NPR News. Hope Leo has lung cancer and is recovering from surgery. I'm Steve Inskeep.
4: And I'm Michelle Martin. We hear from someone who wrote the book on Pope Leo. We mean that literally. NPR's Scott Detrow. What are Leo's friends saying about his recovery? Also, Elon Musk is spending more than $250 million to keep Republicans in power. How much will all that money impact the midterms? It is Wednesday, October 14th. 100 years ago today, we were introduced to the 100-acre wood as Winnie the Pooh was published. Oh, bother. News is next.
5: Live from NPR News in Washington, I'm Korva Coleman. Ukrainian President Volodymyr Zelensky says the White House has threatened to cut off U.S. intelligence sharing with his country. Zelensky spoke to NPR's Joanna Kakissis.
6: We talked about an attack on Monday night. We both heard several big blasts.
7: You did not get the information.
8: No, we didn't get the information about ballistic missile. This is really our weak place.
6: He said his military was told it was a technical glitch. I asked him if it was the U.S. that was withholding intel, and he did not want to elaborate, saying it was a sensitive matter.
5: NPR's Joanna Kakissis reporting. President Trump says Taiwan will buy gas from an Alaska pipeline. He announced the deal yesterday during a campaign rally in Alaska. That's where he was supporting Republican candidates. NPR's Franco Ordonez reports.
9: President Trump took the stage in Wasilla, Alaska, urging supporters to help reelect Senator Dan Sullivan and other Republican candidates. The visit is part of a midterm sprint to pump up support for Republican candidates, many of whom, like Sullivan, are newly vulnerable. During the rally, Trump announced that Taiwan had agreed to purchase 30% of gas from the Alaska pipeline over the next 20 years, and he said Sullivan was key to the deal.
10: And I have to say that Dan Sullivan helped me get this done. Thank you, Dan.
9: The specific terms of the deal are not clear, but Trump says Taiwan would invest more than $4 billion in the project. Franco Ordonez, NPR News.
5: President Trump has spent the night in Las Vegas. Later today, he'll travel a little bit south to Bullhead City, Arizona, for another campaign rally. This evening, he goes to Kalispell, Montana, for another political event. Have you ever walked into a mall where a friendly salesperson approaches you with a free sample of skincare cream? Well, an NPR investigation has found that what follows can cost customers thousands. NPR's Monica Estavieva has more.
11: Mark Eckert discovered the charges after his mother's bank account overdrew.
12: What kind of a spa charges anyone $54,000?
11: Mary Eckert is one of the hundreds of customers NPR uncovered that had been hit with thousands of dollars in charges from beauty stores in malls for purchases that they say they never authorized, didn't want, and cannot return. The stores are independently owned, but they all sell skincare products distributed by the Mazzau Group. Based in California, the owner is from Israel. The federal government was looking into Israeli-owned skincare stores a decade ago for immigration violations. NPR found evidence that visa fraud is still happening in those stores today. Monika Vstatieva, NPR News.
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7: Good morning. With the latest from the GBH newsroom, I'm Henry Santoro. In a debate last night on WBZ-TV, Republican Senate candidate John Deaton and incumbent Democratic Senator Ed Markey sparred over President Donald Trump and whether Deaton would be a Trump ally if elected. Markey warned that a Deaton win would boost Trump's agenda by giving Republicans control of the Senate, but Deaton insisted that if elected, he won't be beholden to either party, saying he never voted for or endorsed President Trump. The two also disagreed on energy policy, artificial intelligence, and expanding the Supreme Court. It's the only debate that the two candidates will have before Election Day, though Deaton has repeatedly called for more. The mayor of Lawrence appeared in Salem District Court yesterday on charges of wiretapping Brian DePena. He is accused of secretly recording two City Hall employees, sharing their recordings, and intimidating a witness. The mayor is also facing federal charges for allegedly using COVID funds for personal use. DePena has pleaded not guilty. So far, he's refused calls for him to step down due to the rash of criminal charges. Logan Airport planning to reopen or open a second remote terminal that will let passengers check in miles away, clearing security normally done at the airport. The new site aims to build on the success of a pilot program launched in Framingham earlier this year. Passengers will be able to park their cars, check their bags, and go through TSA all in Braintree before heading to their gates at Logan on a secure bus. The remote terminal will be located on the current Logan Express facility near the South Shore Plaza. The project is part of a $500 million renovation of that site. It will also include 2 8-level parking garages. Massport says they expect the new facility to open its doors by the end of 2028. Well, New England Patriots will be without running back Travion Henderson for at least several weeks. That's after he suffered a high ankle sprain in Sunday's win over the Raiders. It's the latest in a string of injuries for the team this season. One bit of good news, though, is that the Patriots say Henderson won't need surgery. And elsewhere in sports, the Bruins started their West Coast road trip with a 6-3 win over the San Jose Sharks last night. Next up, Anaheim on Friday night. Preseason basketball, the Celtics host the Hornets at the Garden tonight. Meanwhile, Celtics guard Peyton Pritchard signed a 2-year, $44 million contract extension last night. It'll kick in on the start of the 2028-29 season. Not bad for a 28-year-old. New England Revolution are in Cincinnati tonight. In the forecast, we are looking at a warm day ahead, mostly cloudy, mid to upper 70s today, sunny and 60 tomorrow, rain and 60s on Friday, and we're looking at sunrise this morning at 6:55 a.m. I'm Henry Santoro. 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
13: 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Duck.ai.
3: It's Morning Edition from NPR News. I'm Steve Inskeep.
14: And I'm Michelle Martin. Good morning. President Trump has forced out his ambassador to Greece, Kimberly Guilfoyle. She is a prominent MAGA figure. She had a lengthy engagement to Trump's oldest son until the relationship ended.
3: Guilfoyle faced unflattering stories about trying to profit from her position. Now, the president and his family have profited in many ways during his second term. In this case, someone who was no longer on her way into the Trump family was accused of demanding money for herself, which she denies.
14: NPR's diplomatic correspondent Michelle Kellerman is following this story and is with us now to tell us more about it. Good morning, Michelle.
15: Good morning, Michelle.
14: So tell us what led to this removal.
15: So the Wall Street Journal had a series of recent stories about Guilfoyle, and there were many allegations of misconduct, including that she asked a Trump donor for $100,000 to pay off a credit card bill in exchange for using her contacts within the administration. Democrats on Capitol Hill started writing letters to Secretary of State Marco Rubio, calling for investigations. And this was happening while Rubio was in Athens. He sounded annoyed when reporters asked him about it last week, as you can hear.
16: We don't conduct these things on a press conference, on a tarmac in a foreign country, because you wrote a story or somebody else wrote a story because some source gave it to you. So get that out of your head, because that's never the way it's going to work with me. It's a game that's been played for a long time, but it's not a game we're going to play.
15: But fast forward to yesterday when President Trump called for her to resign, saying he didn't like what he was reading about her. He said he didn't even talk to Guilfoyle, who announced on X that her time as ambassador is coming to an end.
14: So is this the end of the story?
15: Not if Democrats have their way. Gregory Meeks, who's on the House Foreign Affairs Committee, says her resignation is not a substitute for accountability. He thinks that Congress and the Inspector General need to conduct more oversight into her conduct and potential abuse of taxpayer dollars. Serving as an ambassador is a position of public trust, he told NPR in a statement, not a business opportunity. I also talked to retired career diplomat Eric Rubin, who says this looks really bad for the U.S. Take a listen.
17: I think Europeans are snickering. I think there are people in Greece who are snickering, and that's not good for us. We should have somebody who's respected and who carries the weight of the position.
15: Guilfoyle says she worked tirelessly to advance Trump's America First agenda in Greece. She dismissed the allegations against her, saying she intends to vigorously defend her name, reputation, and integrity.
14: And what does this mean for the embassy?
15: Yeah, the State Department says there's an experienced deputy chief of mission who's ready to assume the role. That's happening in a lot of places around the world, Michelle, where President Trump has not even named an ambassador. He's named very few career diplomats, and that's something that Rubin is really worried about.
17: We've always had political appointees as ambassadors. We've always had some with no apparent qualifications. But from the historical trend, which included the first Trump administration of having at least 60% or so of our ambassadors be career professionals, we're now down to about 5%.
15: Just a tiny fraction. And many embassies are run by, you know, the deputies, as I said. You know, all ambassadors, career and political, have to be vetted. They have to get through Senate confirmation, and that could get a lot tougher for Trump political appointees after all this news about Kimberly Guilfoyle.
14: And NPR's Michelle Kelman. Michelle, thank you.
15: Thank you.
3: Let's bring a lawyer on this. An ethics lawyer, Richard Painter, the top ethics lawyer for the White House during George W. Bush's second term. He later ran for office as a Democrat and now teaches corporate law at the University of Minnesota Law School. Mr. Painter, welcome back.
18: Well, thank you for having me.
3: Okay, I'm just going to ask it so you can answer it. What is the ethical issue with asking somebody to pay your $100,000 Amex bill?
18: Well, there's nothing wrong with getting a gift of $100,000 from someone who wants to give you money. But if you ask for that or anything else like that, you say you're going to do something in return as a United States ambassador to Greece, or any other official position, that's called bribery.
3: Okay.
18: And that violates the bribery statute. It could be a crime, 18 United States Code, Section 201.
3: Although this has then raised a question for some people who follow the Trump administration, they wonder, how does this compare with all the other ways that people close to the administration seem to have tried to make money?
18: Well, that's the problem here, and that's why voters are so angry. We see that the president of the United States himself has made over $1 billion in cryptocurrency, even though 5 years ago he said that Bitcoin was a scam. We see foreign governments investing in the cryptocurrency ventures of the Trump family. The president is going into many business ventures that he never even thought about during his first term. 1,000 trades and stocks in the president's account. He's the first president in American history to have significant numbers of stock trades while he is in office with access to information about what the government's going to do. Now, he says that other people are doing the trading for him, but still, the voters don't buy this. The Truth Social is selling to institutional investors advance access to the president's post, which will include official business of the United States government. That could very well violate federal insider trading laws. The violations of the Emoluments Clause of the Constitution prohibiting foreign government money from going to any United States government official. And yet the president of the United States has ignored that. He did it also in his first term, but it's gotten much, much worse in his second term. The list goes on and on. We did have some serious ethics issues during the Biden administration as well. This is not just about President Trump, but it is quite clear that this second Trump administration, in this administration, we've seen far more profiteering by the president and his family off public office. They even have a club in downtown Washington called the Executive Branch, where people pay large amounts of money to join the club and schmooze with the top leaders in the administration. This is pay to play.
19: I'm trying to figure out the difference here, though, because in this case, the president was concerned and seems to have forced a resignation. Is the difference simply that in all those other cases, it was Trump making the money or someone very close to him? And in this case, it was Kimberly Guilfoyle trying to get the money.
18: Well, that's one way to try to send the message to the voters a few weeks before the election that, well, we actually committed ethics. So find some sacrificial lamb and he'll go ahead and fire them. I mean, this is pretty blatant, I've got to say. You say, pay off my $100,000 Amex bill and I'll introduce you to everybody in the Trump administration, if that's what happened, and I know that's contested.
19: She's denied it, yeah.
18: She's denied it.
19: I want to ask one other thing in the minute that we have. There was this Supreme Court ruling that gave presidents broad immunity from prosecution even after they left office, and there are some distinctions. Your core constitutional functions you can't ever be prosecuted for. There might be some other cases where you could be prosecuted for. I'm just curious for your assessment as a lawyer, if hypothetically someone were to try to prosecute a former president for the kinds of acts you've just described, would the president be able to get out of it by saying, oh, no, that's my core constitutional duty to be doing those things?
18: Well, I'm sure the president could make that argument. And this is exactly what I warned against when I came out against that decision. And I warned the court in an amicus brief in that case that there could be severe ramifications if we gave the president immunity from criminal prosecution for his official acts. And yet that's what the court did in Trump versus
19: United. Do you think that these allegations are prosecutable offenses nevertheless?
18: They could be. If the president received a bribe, the receipt of a bribe itself is not an official act, is not within the scope of Trump versus United States. But that case makes it

0: On September 7th, it all came to an end. Shakur was shot near the Las Vegas Strip in a gang revenge drive-by shooting.
1: All right, we are on record in State versus Davis, C-377.
0: Yesterday, 30 years later, the man found guilty in August, former Southern California gang leader Dwayne Davis, received a sentence of 40 years to life. Judge Carly Kearney also gave Davis a verbal dressing down.
1: You don't get to take a man from his family. You don't get to take his very life, his whole future from him, and just walk away from it. The world never forgot about him and his death, and neither did Las Vegas. It took us 30 years, but at this time, you are going to face justice for what you did on September 7th, 1996.
0: The judge could have sentenced Davis to life in prison, but this punishment may not be much different. Under Nevada law, the 63-year-old Davis would be more than 100 before he's eligible for parole. Prior to announcing the sentence, the court heard emotional victim impact statements from Shakur's family, including his sister, Sejua.
2: We lost something. The whole, our whole generation lost something huge.
0: She also talked about depression and suicide attempts.
2: I was the little sister that just wanted to be with my brother. I just wanted to be with my brother. I want to go. I want to go with you. I want to go. Why can't I go?
0: For three decades, Shakur's killing was one of the great unsolved murder mysteries. Even today, there is a small undercurrent of conspiracy theorists who continue to suggest others in the violent 1990s hip-hop movement were involved. For NPR News, I'm Steve Futterman in Las Vegas.

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4: 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Good Wednesday morning. Welcome to GBH's Morning Edition. I'm Henry Santoro in the big chair today. Looking at local headlines this morning, the Massachusetts State Auditor's Office has released a report calling for major changes in the state's liquor licensing system, saying the limited number of licenses available to communities makes it harder for businesses to operate and drives up the cost of obtaining a license. And toy company Hasbro says January 4 will be the move-in day for their new Boston Seaport headquarters as they prepare to relocate from Pawtucket, Rhode Island. Rhode Island pumpkin grower appears to have broken the world record for the heaviest pumpkin, topping the record of the current record by nearly 300 pounds. The grower says he's awaiting official confirmation from the Guinness Book of World Records. More news in 10 minutes right here on GBH. I'm Henry Santoro. 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
5: 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I'm Marjorie Egan today on BPR live from the Boston Public Library. We continue our ballot question series with question 5 on tax refund laws, plus the stars of Wicked from Broadway in Boston as today starting at 11, BPR 89.7 GBH.
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1: It's Morning Edition from NPR News. I'm Michelle Martin.
2: And I'm Steve Inskeep. Good morning. We have an update on the White House's attempt to ban news organizations from the White House because President Trump doesn't like them. Last night, a federal judge ruled again that the president must let them into the White House for the foreseeable future. NPR's David Folkenflik is covering this case. David, good morning.
3: Good morning, Steve.
2: Okay, what kind of ruling is this?
3: Well, so the judge made a ruling like this that lasted for a period of weeks when he had a chance to think about this motion. This motion was for something called a preliminary injunction, which basically says, is there enough evidence to suggest that the plaintiffs, the people suing, that is CNN, MS Now, and Politico, could prevail at trial? This injunction, this ruling, stops the White House from being able to bar these 70-some journalists for these three outlets from the White House for the length of the case, that is, until it goes to the trial phase. So it's not final, but it gives us some real insight into the judge's thinking.
2: Okay, what is the judge's thinking?
3: Well, so the judge really didn't credit the Justice Department's arguments about national security, about concerns, about accuracy, about really anything, because President Trump had been so vocal about not liking the coverage of those three outlets. And in fact, that's what Theodore Boutros, the lawyer for the outlet, said was the best witness they had was the President of the United States and his own statements. Here's what Judge Timothy Kelly said in his ruling in part. He said, quote, "It's not hard to conclude that President Trump likely banned plaintiffs from the White House because he believes that their reporting is generally inaccurate and biased against him." And he found that the president, the administration, had essentially violated two forms of constitutionally protected free speech, or violated their free speech, that is, in two different ways. That's, of course, part of the First Amendment. He said essentially the White House was retaliating against these outlets for their coverage. And he said there was a due process violation. That is, they made their decision. They conveyed it pretty much instantaneously and put it in place over that weekend of mid-September. And son of a gun, they gave them no chance to appeal that until after it was always in place. He didn't say that national security doesn't matter. He said he wasn't really crediting it in this case.
2: Because Trump himself had been so blatant about his motives and so explicit about his motives. So where does the case go from here?
3: Well, you know, as I said, this suggests that CNN, MS Now, and Politico are very likely to prevail at trial. Officially, that's where it's headed. You know, oftentimes the parties tend to work this out at this point, save everybody the need for a trial. The White House didn't return my request for comment, but let's acknowledge the president often likes to keep going. He likes to tie the institutions that he's targeted up in court. It's expensive. It's complicating. It's distracting. And he doesn't like to yield to challenges to his authority. And we're seeing this play out in a variety of court cases that are happening, both involving the press, which the president has taken great aim at, and others that he's tangling with as well.
2: And we'll just note the White House did not immediately return NPR's request for comment. David, thanks so much.
3: You bet.
2: NPR's David Folkenflik.
1: Here is something Elon Musk told Bloomberg News last year.
4: In terms of political spending, I'm going to do a lot less in the future.
1: That has not turned out to be true. The New York Times reports that since July, Musk has given $276 million to Republican groups. That is more than he spent on the 2024 election. A spokesman for Musk's super PAC confirmed the figures to the Associated Press, among other news outlets, but did not respond to NPR's request for comment. We called journalist Casey Michel to put that kind of spending into context. He studies dark money and its influence at the progressive think tank, the Center for International Policy. Good morning, Casey.
5: Hey, good morning, Michelle.
1: So donations of more than a quarter of $1 billion in just a few months. What do we know about how Musk wants it spent?
5: Yeah, it's a great question, Michelle. This is something that Musk has been doing for the last few months, especially. There's been plenty of attention on some of the specific races that he has been donating to and supporting, including in places like Texas, where Senate candidate Ken Paxton is running for election. But we know that he has also been donating to nationwide races, races across the country, from Arizona to Iowa to Virginia and beyond. And it's very clear that he wants what he wanted in 2024. He wants to elect the kind of politicians that will pursue the kind of policies that he wants to see implemented, both for his own personal benefit as well as for the benefit of the companies that are attached to him. This is on the regulatory side. This is on the investigative side. He certainly does not want to see any kind of investigations or increased regulations into any of his companies, which impact his bottom line. But again, it's a similar dynamic to what we have seen in recent years from Musk. But this is at a scope and a scale that goes beyond even what we saw just in 2024.
1: Can you be more specific? I mean, are these straight Republicans straight down the line?
5: Yeah. These are Republicans straight down the line. Absolutely. Okay. So I think it's worth honing in on Texas in particular. Okay. Again, this is where Musk himself is based. Many of his companies are based down there. And he has really raced to the rescue, at least financially, for Ken Paxton, who had been struggling financially over the last few months. And Musk's actions really opened the floodgates for other donations to come to Paxton in particular. And of course, those two have a long relationship. And again, it gets back to what I mentioned just a moment ago, to kind of using this wealth to open the levers of power to shift the kinds of policies that would benefit Musk, his allies, his companies. And again, regardless of what any other kind of American constituencies or even American voters would necessarily want, it is taking a trend that had been years in the making to something that we've never seen before in terms of the level. And again, it's the mixing and the melding and the opening of all of these deepest pocketed donors, many of whom, including Musk by all appearances, are not breaking any laws in doing this. Okay. They are using the lay of the land to get what they want with their money to influence those policies.
1: Okay. A spokesman for Musk's super PAC told The Times that America risks becoming a socialist country if Democrats win, and that is why he's spending all that money. What do you make of that framing?
5: Well, it's certainly rhetoric we have seen throughout American history when, again, those deepest pocketed donors and financiers are concerned about increased regulations and are concerned about investigations. This kind of canard of a socialist future, if they don't get what they want, if they're not allowed to use their deepest wealth for what exactly they want to see pursued, whether it's in Washington or Austin or elsewhere. This is a line of rhetoric we have certainly seen before.
1: Okay, 30 seconds left here. $276 million, $250 million is a lot of money, but put that into the bigger story. How much money overall is being poured into this election so far?
5: Oh, Michelle, we're talking about billions. We're talking about tens of billions potentially down the line as well. Again, if you go back 20 years, dark money expenditures, just a couple million dollars. You know, again, plenty of money. But right now, we're talking about at least $1 billion in just that 20-year span.
1: Okay, that is Casey Michelle. His latest book is United States of Oligarchy. Casey, thank you.
5: Thanks, Michelle.
1: This is NPR News.
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8: Live from NPR News in Washington, I'm Dave Mattingly. Iranian-backed Houthi rebels and Saudi Arabia's forces continue to exchange fire. The Saudi Energy Ministry says a fire broke out at an Aramco administrative building in the eastern city of Dahran, targeted by the Houthis. That came after Saudi airstrikes hit fuel sites in areas of Yemen controlled by the rebels. At least 20 people have been killed over the past week by Houthi attacks on the airport in the Saudi capital of Riyadh. That airport remains closed. The Vatican says surgery to remove a cancerous growth on the Pope's right lung was successful. The 71-year-old pontiff is recovering at a hospital in Rome. With the November midterm elections now less than 3 weeks away, President Trump will be taking part in more campaign rallies for Republican candidates today. The president is scheduled to be in Montana and Arizona. Yesterday, the president was in Alaska to rally support for Republican Senator Dan Sullivan. NPR's Tamara Keith has more.
9: This is a midterm year with an unpopular president, and Republicans are playing defense in a whole lot of places that would have been considered safe seats even just a few months ago. Does that mean that Democrats are going to win all of these races? Probably not. But if Republicans are spending money on defense, they aren't spending money on offense. And the triage has really started to begin now.
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10: Good morning. With the latest from the GBH newsroom, I'm Henry Santoro. Testimony began yesterday in the trial of former Stoughton police officer Matthew Farwell, who's accused of killing Sandra Birchmore and her unborn baby. Prosecutors say Farwell killed Birchmore to hide their sexual relationship that began when she was a minor, but the defense argues her death was a suicide. The first witness was Stoughton Police Detective Heather Cheever. She says she responded to several suicides, but has never seen one where someone hanged themselves from the ground while sitting down. When asked if she knew about Birchmore's romantic relationship with Farwell, she said no, and that she would have reported it if she did, calling it inappropriate. Cheever also says Birchmore never showed signs of being suicidal. Testimony is expected to continue today. Lieutenant Governor Kim Driscoll and her challenger, Sean Oliver, met in their only debate yesterday right here on Boston Public Radio. Oliver is a Republican and a city councilor in New Bedford running alongside Mike Minogue. He says the Healey Driscoll administration hasn't done enough with work with the federal government on immigration. Driscoll, the Democratic incumbent, says the Healey administration has been standing up for immigrants, adding that President Trump in office for two more years, that it's important that there is somebody in the State House who is standing up for the people of Massachusetts. Early voting starts this Saturday. Environmental activists are encouraging to reconsider bagging fallen leaves this autumn. Sarah Lawson is the program director for environmental studies at Quinnipiac University. Lawson says leaves are filled with macronutrients that, when allowed to break down, become food for the soil. And that getting rid of all the leaves in your yard can also negatively impact the ecosystem, because a lot of insects like beetles and caterpillars and moths are using that leaf litter to stay warm and protect themselves against the snow cover during the winter. Lawson adds that if you don't want leaves on your grass, rake them into garden beds or under trees or shrubs. Mowers with a mulching option can also break up dry leaves and provide benefit without smothering the grass. More than 12,000 rowers will take part in the annual Head of the Charles event starting this Friday. Nearly 375,000 spectators will watch along the Charles River for what is the largest regatta in the world. Tori Stevens is the executive director of the Head of the Charles. She says with Boston being such a great sports city, it makes sense to host the iconic event in the heart of the city. The three-day event will include live music from the Berklee College of Music students and various opportunities for prize giveaways. 62 degrees outside our picture postcard window here this Wednesday morning. I'm Henry Santoro. This is GBH News.
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2: 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I'm Steve Inskeep.
11: And I'm Michelle Martin. Good morning. Pope Leo has lung cancer. The Vatican shared the diagnosis on Tuesday after the Pope had surgery at a hospital in Rome.
2: The Vatican says he spent a peaceful night recovering. They are promising to release more information about his condition later today.
11: All Things Considered host Scott Detrow is the co-author of a new biography of Pope Leo that came out last week, and he's been following up on this latest chapter in the Pontiff's life story. Hi, Scott.
12: Good morning, Michelle.
11: So what do we know about the Pope's condition?
12: The operation lasted about 90 minutes, and doctors removed the lower lobe of Pope Leo's right lung. So the next step is waiting to see what the pathology test revealed about the exact nature of the cancer. But we talked to several lung experts who say that from what the Vatican has said, they're actually optimistic. Dr. Vin Gupta from the University of Washington says that the course of action that doctors took does suggest that they did catch it early and that the cancer has not spread.
13: And so the fact that surgery was the first tool that they utilize is a really good sign, because it suggests that they think this is early stage. It hasn't spread to, say, lymph nodes.
12: And again, still waiting for that pathology report. But he says that if that is the case, and if doctors monitor Leo regularly, there is a chance this really wouldn't affect his lifespan at all. Many people live without two full lungs, and one person who lived decades without them was actually Pope Francis. He had part of a lung removed at a young age.
11: So what comes next?
12: Leo's going to remain hospitalized for several days. His schedule has been cleared for at least a week. This can be a painful surgery to recover from in the short term. But doctors say within 2 weeks, patients are often back to normal routines in many ways. That matters to Leo because he has a major trip scheduled to South America, including Peru, where he spent about 20 years of his life in less than a month. And a Vatican official told me this surgery was actually purposely scheduled for now to give the Pope time to recover and still make the trip if he can. They won't make that decision until they get more data and see how he's doing, but it's still a possibility he goes.
11: So do we know whether Pope Leo ever smoked?
12: You know, obviously the big question when lung cancer is the diagnosis. I'll say I spent a year reporting on his life, talking to more than 100 people who know him well, looking at pictures from all ages of his life, and I got no indication that he ever smoked. He's a healthy guy. He's active. He still plays tennis once a week. But cancer does run in his family. His brother Louis is actually hospitalized right now, and Leo's mother Mildred died of cancer. She fought it for a long time. And in fact, reporting the book, we found a letter that the future Pope wrote to friends in 1984, which was several years before she died. He writes in the letter, "My mother continues to undergo chemotherapy treatments. She's a tough lady and handles it all well, which makes it a little easier for me being so far from Chicago."
11: So, Scott, given all your reporting, do you have any sense of how Leo is reacting to this?
12: I've been talking to several of his friends who have been in touch with him, and they say he's as responsive as ever. He's in good spirits. He's writing back to their notes right away. One constant theme in his life, going back to his seminary years, is a real trust in God and acceptance that he is not in charge of what happens, good or bad, that it's part of a plan that God has. And you've seen Leo really lean into that in big positive moments in his life, like his election to Pope, but in a lot of challenging moments too. And I have to think that that is primarily how he is processing this news.
11: That is All Things Considered host Scott Detrow, who co-authored a new biography of Pope Leo. It's just out. It's called American Pope. Scott, thank you so much.
12: Thanks for having me.
2: Let's get a doctor's opinion on this. Dr. Otis Brawley, who's an oncologist at the Kimmel Center at Johns Hopkins University and who served as chief medical and scientific officer at the American Cancer Society for more than a decade. Dr. Brawley, good morning.
14: Good morning.
2: Okay, what do we need to know about adenocarcinoma?
14: Adenocarcinoma is one of the types of lung cancer. It happens to be the most common type of lung cancer in non-smokers. Many people associate lung cancer with smoking, but the truth is about 20% of people who get lung cancer nowadays get an adenocarcinoma, and they are non-smokers.
2: That is useful to know, and I'm thinking of something else that I've heard about lung cancer, that it tends to be fatal more often than not, that it's a highly fatal form of lung cancer. But in this specific case, are we talking about something more survivable?
14: Yeah, lung cancer has changed. We've gotten, I shouldn't say lung cancer's changed. We've gotten much better in treating and detecting it. And someone who has a very small lesion, and we're very fortunate that the Holy Father's been very transparent. Someone who has a very small lesion that's surgically removed, if the nodes which are being assessed right now turn out to be negative, we would expect that he's going to do very well without any further treatment, just occasional observation with CT scan, but he's likely not to need chemotherapy or immunotherapy or radiation therapy.
2: Oh, that's great. And maybe that helps to explain why it would be that removing part of the lung, which sounds pretty severe, is actually a good sign?
14: Yeah, it is a good sign. It means that, number one, he's very healthy and he can tolerate it. You know, we can live for a very long time with some of our lung removed if we're in good shape to begin with.
2: Let's talk about that. We've heard about the Pope being a tennis player, being active, being engaged with things, but also 71 years old. What is the risk for someone who's in their 70s here?
14: The risk is higher for someone in their 70s versus someone in their 50s, and it's higher for someone in their 50s versus their 30s. The most important thing to me is, are they aerobic? Can they walk up 3 or 4 flights of stairs without being winded? Do they do regular exercises? Apparently the Pope does. Those are all good things.
2: It sounds like the Pope is thinking about keeping this plan to travel overseas to Peru in a few weeks. Granting you have not diagnosed this particular patient, but does that sound like a good idea?
14: I think he can do it.
2: Really?
14: I really think he can do it.
2: Go on. Why?
14: You know, my impression is that this was a very small surgery that was done it was done more through a scoping procedure. It's not a huge incision. My anticipation is people who have this, I've not seen the Pope, obviously, but people who have this type of procedure who are in good physical shape very frequently are back to normal in 7 to 10 days.
2: What are the lessons, if any, for the rest of us in this?
14: Just that we should, well, number one lesson is always don't smoke. I don't think the Pope here did, but the most common cause of lung cancer still is smoking. If someone does get a chest x-ray or a CT scan and they happen to find something that's abnormal, follow up on it. Very frequently, people will get a chest x-ray for some reason and the radiologist will note there's a small lesion there. And then these people don't follow up on it.
2: So follow up on danger signs and get early intervention.
14: That's right.
2: Dr. Otis Brawley is an oncologist at Johns Hopkins. Thanks so much.
14: Thank you.

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1: I'm Marjorie Egan. 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
4: It's now 17 minutes in front of 7 o'clock. We're about 10 minutes away from sunrise. From the GBH newsroom, I'm Henry Santoro in the big chair this Wednesday morning. Some fog this morning, but expecting a mostly sunny day today. Some gusty winds, highs in the mid-70s. Clear tonight, low in the low 50s. Expecting more sunshine tomorrow with highs about 60 degrees. And then looks like some rain rolling in on Friday. Nantucket Cottage Hospital hosted a summit for seasonal and rural health care providers from around the country to share best practices. The hospital's president says people attended from communities such as Lake Tahoe, Jackson Hole, and California's Catalina Island, saying that they share many of the same difficulties in housing and workforce development. And for Nantucket, one strategy is to provide hospital-owned housing for some of their staff. Lee says the summit gave her a sense of optimism from speaking with other healthcare providers going through the same things. Still to come on the Marketplace Morning Report, some major insurance companies are dropping their Medicare Advantage plans. We'll take a closer look at what this means for open enrollment season. And then in the news at 7, Senate candidate John Deaton and incumbent Senator Ed Markey faced off in a pretty heated debate on WBZ-TV last night. And we've got the forecast today is mostly sunny, high in the 70s, we said. Right now, 62 degrees in Boston. 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

0: 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I'm Steve Inskeep.
1: And I'm Michelle Martin. One of the many surprising places President Trump is campaigning in the final weeks of the election is Kansas. He plans to hold a rally there on Monday. NPR's Stephen Fowler is in Dodge City, Kansas, to explain the party's closing message. Good morning, Stephen.
2: Good morning.
1: So it's a tough environment for Republicans nationally. How are candidates navigating that in Kansas, where you are? Because Trump won there by more than 16 points.
2: I spent the day yesterday on the first legs of the Kansas Republican Party's bus tour across the state with local officials and candidates like the governor nominee Ty Masterson, who is leading in many polls. Kansas has a Republican supermajority in the state legislature, Republican statewide elected officials, but for the last 8 years has had a Democratic governor. So while Republicans in other states may have to deal with Trump's shadow hanging over their campaigns, in Kansas at least, there's a lot of focus on taking back the governor's office and offering up a contrast to Democrats. There is talk of affordability and high energy prices, but not because of national policies or even arguing that Trump is working on it. Secretary of State nominee Pat Proctor said voters get it.
3: When they hear us talk and they look at what we actually do, we're just closer to where they want Kansas to be.
2: I mean, on the bus tour, people just kept reiterating that Kansas is a state that is mainly Republican, that votes mainly for Republicans and needs to once again vote Republican, especially for governor.
1: Okay, but what about, let's talk about that Senate race. I mean, how are Democrats framing the Senate race against the incumbent Republican Roger Marshall?
2: It really wasn't on a lot of people's radar until the last few weeks or so. There was this debate last month at the state fair that kicked off just a string of bad headlines for Marshall, who was kind of caught flat-footed by the political environment that is very anti-incumbent. His opponent, Adam Hamilton, who calls himself an independent-minded Democrat, he's a Methodist pastor and has really leaned into how many conservatives back his campaign. He told me earlier this week that Republicans keep telling him this.
4: You represent our values. You represent the character we're looking for in somebody in leadership. And we know you're going to fight for both Republicans and Democrats. And they're exactly right.
2: Just to put a finer point on it here, Trump won Kansas by about 16 points in 2024. The combination of bad vibes for Republicans and Hamilton's strong campaign has led both parties to invest tens of millions of dollars in the state in just the last few weeks, and is now one of Trump's final stops on his midterm swing that probably wasn't on his bingo card either.
1: Okay, so there's potential in Kansas for a Republican to flip the governor's mansion, but for a Democrat to flip a Senate seat, does that sound right? Is that dynamic unique to Kansas?
2: Well, Kansas is the most likely state where election forecasters say it's possible for the governor's race to flip from a Democrat to a Republican, so it is unique in that sense. But there are actually closer to 10 states right now where polls suggest it's possible voters could pick one party to represent them in the Senate and another to govern the state, what's called split-ticket voting. Many of them are in longtime Republican trifectas, places like Ohio, Iowa, and Texas. That's where you're seeing dissatisfaction with national Republicans trickle down to how people feel about state and local Republicans. So again, I do think this broader trend we talked about people feeling anti-incumbent and anti the party in power, that's a sentiment that is worth watching in these final weeks of the midterms.
1: That is NPR's Stephen Fowler. He's in Dodge City, Kansas. Stephen, thank you.
2: Thank you.

0: This is Morning Edition from NPR News. I'm Michelle Martin.
1: And I'm Steve Inskeep.
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5: From Marketplace in Washington, I'm Kimberly Adams. Open enrollment for Medicare starts tomorrow. Seniors will have until early December to sign up for a traditional Medicare plan or a Medicare Advantage plan through a private insurance company. But many with Advantage plans have no choice but to pick a new one because some major insurers are dropping plans. Marketplace's Samantha Fields reports.
7: More than half of people on Medicare have an Advantage plan through a private insurance company. In recent weeks, many have received notices telling them their current plan isn't being offered in 2027, and they'll have to pick a new one.
8: It happens every year to some extent.
7: But Jeannie Fugelston-Bennick at the health policy nonprofit KFF says it is becoming more common.
8: We have seen last year and this year that there has been somewhat more disruption in the Medicare Advantage market.
7: She says that's largely because of recent policy changes at the federal level, reducing how much private insurers get reimbursed for Medicare Advantage. On top of that, Vivian Ho at Rice University and Baylor College of Medicine says healthcare costs are rising and seniors are using more medical care these days.
9: For insurers, it's less profits for them, so they're less excited about being in this market.
7: People who live in cities or in the suburbs will likely still have plenty of Medicare Advantage options to choose from, Ho says, even if their current plan is going away.
9: The seniors who are living in smaller rural areas are going to be the ones who are going to have the hardest time finding a Medicare Advantage plan.
7: Some will have no option but to go with a traditional Medicare plan through the federal government, which Ho says can end up being more expensive. I'm Samantha Fields for Marketplace.
5: Let's do the numbers. Dow, S&P, and NASDAQ futures are mixed in the negative 0.1 to positive 0.3% range, with the Dow future up 172 points. Later this morning, we'll get fresh inflation data for the month of September. Economists expect that the consumer price index will have gone up another 0.6% last month.
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5: The growing popularity of sports gambling has come with financial health concerns. A recent UCLA study finds that easier betting access harms consumers by increasing debt. The nonprofit newsroom ProPublica gave one of its reporters some money to test the guardrails on some betting apps. Jake Pearson wrote about his experience. His story is, "I deliberately bet like a problem gambler. DraftKings made me a VIP." Jake joins me now for more. Good morning.
1: Hey, good morning. Thanks for having me.
5: How much were you betting? And I guess more importantly, how much were you losing?
1: I'll give you all the figures. So net loss to the company was $10,700. I had $22,000 at my disposal for this experiment, and there were upswings and downswings. But something I learned over the course of doing this reporting from my experts, it's not just about the net loss. It's the pattern of the bets. So, for example, I would often do what's called loss chasing. So when I would lose on a game, I would chase that loss with more bets at bigger amounts at longer odds to try and sort of recuperate what I just sunk. I would do other things. There's something called micro betting, which is just placing a distinct, discrete wager on an event in a game. So like, what's the next pitch at a baseball game going to be? Who's going to win the next point in a tennis match? And that is really fast action. And one of my experts likened it to sort of the nearest thing in sports betting, online sports betting, to a slot machine. It is that quick. And slots are obviously widely known to be one of the most addictive form of gambling.
5: And I have to imagine if your experts know that these are signs of problematic gambling, so do these sports books.
1: Yeah, so there's this inherent tension in the business, right? Because the sports books, DraftKings, FanDuel, they all have what's called a responsible gaming program. They're series of tools that they can offer a bettor to make sure that they're not spiraling out of control. And they also will, from time to time, sort of prompt you with pop-ups in the app if they're noticing certain behaviors. I would purposefully be doing things to see if those warnings would pop up, and then also how easy they were to dismiss. But sometimes the next day or even hours later, I would get a promotion to do micro betting and get be eligible for a boost. So at the same time that the algorithm seems to be flagging correctly that something's not right about my behavior, the company is incentivizing me to keep doing the very thing that prompted the alert.
5: What did these sports books have to say when you brought them your reporting and raised the concerns that came up?
1: DraftKings put their chief responsible gaming officer, Lori Kalani, on the phone, and we had a, I thought, very productive interview. And her response was that, you know, I was in the system. Over the course of my betting, by their count, I got 32 different responsible gaming notices, either by email or in my app. I counted 14 sort of in-app pop-ups over the course of my 70-plus days betting. Her position was that those were appropriate for the behaviors that I was demonstrating. Here's the other thing. I mean, I asked them, do you ever cut somebody off? And she said, we do it all the time. And then I asked how often, and she said, we do it all the time. And then I asked a third time, I sort of pressed again. And a spokesperson said they'd see whether or not they could provide me those numbers and followed up to say that they don't disclose that. And my takeaway was that the responsible gaming prompts that I got were sort of no match for the promotions and the design, the user design that was sort of urging me to keep going all the time.
5: Jake Pearson is a reporter at ProPublica. Thank you so much.
1: Thanks for having me.
5: In Washington, I'm Kimberly Adams with the Marketplace Morning Report from APM American Public Media.
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0: Good morning. Ukraine's president tells NPR about a threat from the White House. Stop attacking Russian oil refineries or we will stop sharing intelligence information. It's Morning Edition from NPR News. A cost of living adjustment for Social Security will likely keep up with inflation. I'm Michelle Martin.
11: And I'm Steve Inskeep. Raises for most workers are not keeping up with inflation. We learned this morning how much prices have been rising. Also, Cornell is banning frat parties for the rest of the year. And we welcome a fellow newscaster to this big broadcast. Michael Che co-hosts Weekend Update on Saturday Night Live. It's Wednesday, October 14th. This day in 1947, Chuck Yeager became the first person to travel faster than the speed of sound. The news is next.
12: Live from NPR News in Washington, I'm Corva Coleman. President Trump has forced the U.S. ambassador to Greece to step down. She's a leading figure in the MAGA movement. Kimberly Guilfoyle was previously engaged to be married to Donald Trump Jr. before their relationship ended. NPR's Michelle Kellerman says Guilfoyle resigned after published stories about her surfaced, alleging improper conduct.
13: The Wall Street Journal has had a series of recent stories about Guilfoyle. There were lots of allegations of misconduct, including that she asked a Trump donor for $100,000 to pay off a credit card bill in exchange for, you know, using her contacts within the administration.
12: NPR's Michelle Kellerman reporting. Guilfoyle says she will vigorously defend her name and reputation. Officials in Saudi Arabia say a building owned by the state-owned oil company Aramco was attacked last night and it caught fire. This happened after Saudi Arabia fired into neighboring Yemen, targeting fuel sites in areas controlled by Yemen's Houthi rebels. NPR's Aya Batraoui reports.
14: The Saudi Energy Ministry says an Aramco administrative building was targeted in the eastern city of Dhahran, sparking a fire. It gave no further details. Saudi Arabia's defense ministry, meanwhile, says it's intercepted a number of Houthi missiles and drones targeting various cities over the past 24 hours. It comes as Saudi fighter jets targeted Houthi-controlled fuel sites in Yemen on Tuesday. Saudi Arabia says it targeted these sites because they're used to support Houthi military operations against the kingdom. The Houthis, who are backed by Iran, say they too are attacking Saudi energy sites because they fuel the kingdom's attacks on Yemen. The Houthis have also targeted Saudi airports, killing 20 people last week. President Trump wrote online the Houthis are, quote, behaving very badly and trying to drive up oil prices ahead of U.S. midterm elections. Aya Batraoui, NPR News, Dubai.
12: Cornell University has suspended parties at fraternity houses for the rest of the academic year. That's among other changes in response to a student's allegations of gang rape 2 years ago. NPR's Alyssa Nadworny reports.
15: The university announced a number of changes to strengthen campus safety and better support sexual assault survivors. In addition to banning all parties and social events at fraternity houses, the Ivy League school will also hire staff to help students navigate reporting sexual misconduct and will hire criminal investigators independent of Cornell to investigate allegations of sexual assault on campus. In a letter to the campus, the school's president, Michael Kotlikoff, writes, quote, Cornell must be a place where safety is not an open question. The changes come amid continued frustration and protests from students and faculty on the handling of Jane Doe's 2024 case. Alyssa Nadworny, NPR News, Ithaca, New York.
12: The government releases its latest report on consumer prices this morning. Economists are watching rising energy prices. 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
16: Good morning. With the latest from the GBH newsroom, I'm Henry Santoro in the big chair this Wednesday. In an acrimonious debate on WBZ-TV, Democratic Senator Ed Markey and his Republican challenger John Deaton sparred over a number of topics, including Markey's own efficacy as a senator. Deaton cast Markey as an aging and ineffectual politician, while Markey countered that if Democrats retake the Senate, he'll play a crucial role in rectifying what the Trump administration has done. It's the only time the two candidates will debate before Election Day on November 3rd, and that is rapidly coming up. The mayor of Lawrence has pleaded not guilty to state wiretapping charges. Brian DePena accused of secretly recording two City Hall employees, sharing the recordings and intimidating a witness. After DePena's appearance yesterday in Salem District Court, his attorney, Neil Fagel, told reporters the IT department was responsible for setting up the recordings in question. DePena is also facing unrelated federal charges over alleged pandemic fraud. Meanwhile, a vote of no confidence in DePena advanced to the City Council last night after being approved by a subcommittee. The vote now goes back to the full council for a final round of discussion. So far, the mayor has resisted calls to step down. Massport broke ground yesterday on a new facility in Braintree that will let passengers check their bags and go through security miles away from Logan Airport, skipping the lines at the airport itself. The new site isn't expected to open until 2028, but when it does, passengers will be able to park their cars at the Logan Express stop in Braintree and check in before boarding a secure bus. The bus will then take them directly to their terminals and past the airport security lines. According to Massport officials, the new facility aims to build on the success of a pilot program in Framingham. The pilot currently only serves Delta and JetBlue customers, but it was extended through March of next year, and the hope is to add more airlines as well. A sports bar that is dedicated exclusively to showing women's sports is set to open a Boston location. The Sports Bra first opened in Portland, Oregon in 2022. Its owner announced last year that the franchise will be expanding across the country, including in Boston as well as Portland, Maine. The Boston franchise will be located at 2 Broad Street in the space that was formerly the restaurant Tiki Rock. A local ownership group is finishing up renovations. No word on an official opening date yet, but a sign has been posted on the door of the location that reads, Game Time Fall 2026. Once open, the bar plans to host events for women's sports teams in season, including the Boston Legacy, the Boston Fleet, and the Boston Hunters. Celtics player Peyton Pritchard has signed a contract extension, adding 2 more years. It's reported that he has signed for $44.2 million. Bruins started their West Coast road trip with a 6-3 win over the San Jose Sharks last night. Next up, Anaheim on Friday night. It is now 62 degrees outside our studios here in Boston. I'm Henry Santoro. This is GBH News.
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11: It's Morning Edition from NPR News. I'm Steve Inskeep.
0: And I'm Michelle Martin. Good morning. Ukrainian President Volodymyr Zelensky tells NPR that the White House has threatened to cut off intelligence sharing with his country.
18: Did we get any messages that it can be stopped if, yes?
0: Yeah.
18: Yes, my generals told me that we have such risk.
11: Here's what's happening. President Trump wants Ukraine to stop long-range drone strikes on Russian oil refineries. He blames Ukraine for high fuel costs, and he has lifted sanctions on Russian diesel. Zelensky says Ukraine has not received intelligence on Russian ballistic missile strikes over the last 2 nights.
0: NPR's Ukraine correspondent Joanna Kakissa spoke to President Zelensky in Kyiv on Tuesday and is with us now to tell us more about it. Hello.
19: Hello, Michelle.
0: So what did Zelensky tell you about why intelligence sharing is so important for Ukraine right now?
19: Well, President Zelensky said Russian ballistic missiles are hard for Ukraine's air defense to shoot down, so his military relies on intelligence, both Ukrainian and foreign, for advance warning. We talked about an attack on Monday night. We both heard several big blasts.
18: And we had 5 ballistic missiles. The direction was Kyiv region.
19: Yeah.
18: Yes. They targeted mostly railway. And we didn't get the information.
20: You did not get the information.
18: No, we didn't get the information about ballistic missiles. This is really our weak place.
19: He said his military was told it was a technical glitch. I asked him if it was the U.S. that was withholding intel, and he did not want to elaborate, saying it was a sensitive matter. But he also said Ukraine has diversified its foreign intelligence sources after early 2025, when the Trump administration had paused sharing information with Kyiv.
18: We get from the United States very necessary information, but not only from the United States.
19: Now, Zelensky says every bit of intelligence is important to Ukraine because stopping ballistic missiles is a priority.
21: And what kind of damage have they caused recently?
19: Well, Michelle, just in the past week or so, missiles have killed dozens of Ukrainians. Zelensky said he visited the northern city of Priluki last week, where a missile killed more than 20 people in one apartment building. And he told me about this little girl wounded in the attack. Her dad was killed and she didn't know about it. As Zelensky visited the girl in the hospital, he recalled hugging her.
18: I said, "Can I do something for you?" "Yeah, bring back my father," because she was waiting.
22: She was waiting for her dad?
18: Yeah, and you can't tell her. She doesn't know that he was killed. And you can't lie. And it's very difficult for me because I always know what to answer. And I couldn't find the answer to this small girl.
19: He says he feels the loss in every attack.
21: And he's also a father himself.
19: Yes, right.
21: So I'm sure he saw himself in that. So President Trump claimed last week that Russia and Ukraine agreed to stop at least some attacks, in this case on energy sites. What happened with that?
19: Well, I did ask Zelensky how he found out about this quote-unquote energy truce.
18: Through social, like you.
22: Truth Social.
18: We are together ordinary people. President didn't call us. Yeah, but it's okay. I mean, it doesn't matter what way between us.
19: Zelensky said he would observe this truce as long as Russia did the same. But 2 hours later, after Trump announced the energy ceasefire, Russia attacked a Ukrainian power plant, and the strikes have not stopped since.
21: That is NPR's Joanna Kakissis in Kyiv. Joanna, thanks for this interview.
19: You're welcome.
11: Richard Haass has been listening with us to Joanna's interview with Ukraine's president. Richard is president emeritus of the Council on Foreign Relations and was a principal advisor to the Secretary of State during the George W. Bush administration. Mr. Haass, welcome back.
23: Good to be with you, Steve.
11: What do you make of that revelation that the U.S. at least seems to have blocked some intelligence sharing with Ukraine?
23: What I make of it is it's all too consistent with the pattern of U.S. foreign policy towards this war over the last year and a half. We have consistently done things for Russia, and we have consistently done things to Ukraine. And that is, this is simply the latest shoe to drop.
11: And how does this fit in with the president's effort to get diesel fuel out of Russia?
23: Well, the president made this deal to get a small amount of diesel fuel out of Russia. It will have negligible, if any, impact on the price of diesel, which is over $6.50 a gallon nationwide. It's up, 70% since the Iran war began. And that's the bottom line. Diesel is sky high. The price has spiked because of the president's war in Iran. But what he's doing instead is blaming the Ukrainians who are attacking Russian energy infrastructure. It's one of the few things they can do to put any pressure on Russia in retaliation for their attacks. And what we've done is weakened economic sanctions and any pressure against Vladimir Putin. So again, it will have no impact on prices here, but it will have an impact on this war.
11: Why do you think it will have no impact on prices here?
23: As the cliche goes, it's a drop in the bucket. The amount of fuel that would come from Russia is less than a day's supply. It's just worldwide. It's just not going to make a difference. It will, however, make a difference to the Russian economy. And it does, once again, break sanctions. By the way, just days after, the U.S. Congress finally passed a sanctions bill named for former Senator Lindsey Graham, meant to increase pressure on Russia.
11: How striking is it that the president has been telling Ukraine, urging Ukraine not to go after Russian energy facilities, which is a tactic that seemed to have given Ukraine some success?
23: Well, it is quite striking. What is Ukraine meant to do? We've taken away their ability to defend themselves. We're not providing them Patriot air defense missiles and other systems. We've kind of burned through them in the Middle East, and we had stopped providing them directly in any case, even before the Iran war. So Ukraine is increasingly defenseless. You added what happened, seems to have happened last night, that we've stopped providing them some of the tactical intelligence about incoming missiles, so they can't ready their air defense systems. We seem to have also interrupted some of their ability to access Starlink, which interferes now then with their ability to send drones against Russia. So again, what we're doing is we're tying the hands of the victim here. Again, let's not forget, Steve, this is a war of Russian aggression. This is the second war of Russian aggression against Ukraine. There was 2014 where they took Crimea. There's this war, which is going on for, what, 4+ years? Now, in the end, this war is inconsistent with the most basic norm, the most basic principle of international relations, that territory is not to be acquired by force. Russia is violating it by the day, by the hour, and the United States, for reasons that are inexplicable to me, continues to embrace the aggressor and blame the victim.
7: Okay, you said inexplicable, and yet I'm going to invite you to try to explain. Help me do a little reverse engineering here. We've identified these various things the United States is doing to pressure Ukraine. When you look at the U.S. using its tools in that way and try to work backward as to what the rationale would be, what the motivation would be, what the reason would be, what do you think?
23: Well, you're old enough like me to understand my reference. This is the $64,000 question, or maybe better yet, the 64,000 ruble question.
7: Okay.
23: Why would the United States help? We're in the land of speculation here. We have no evidence because it makes no strategic sense. It makes no ethical or moral sense. Maybe he's still mad at President Zelensky of Ukraine for not dishing him dirt on President Biden during their election campaign. Who knows about the economic ties to Russia or any other ties? Maybe he's just finds himself liking or admiring the strong man that is Vladimir Putin. I don't know. We're in the land of speculation. What I do know, what you know, what we all know, anyone listening to this knows, is the United States is tilting towards Russia, away from Ukraine, and that is morally and strategically bankrupt for this country.
7: Richard Haass, longtime diplomat and former president of the Council on Foreign Relations. Thanks so much.
23: Thanks for having me.
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0: That's why you turn to GBH for fact-based news. The reporters you rely on adhere to strict journalistic ethics, and they're backed by a team of fact-checkers and editors who ensure the highest standard of editorial integrity. It's costly. We now rely on the community more than ever for reporting that protects the truth. 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
3: Here is something Elon Musk told Bloomberg News last year.
4: In terms of political spending, I'm going to do a lot less in the future.
3: That has not turned out to be true. The New York Times reports that since July, Musk has given $276 million to Republican groups. That is more than he spent on the 2024 election. A spokesman for Musk's super PAC confirmed the figures to the Associated Press, among other news outlets, but did not respond to NPR's request for comment. We called journalist Casey Michelle to put that kind of spending into context. He studies dark money and its influence at the progressive think tank, the Center for International Policy. Good morning, Casey.
5: Hey, good morning, Michelle.
3: So donations of more than a quarter of $1 billion in just a few months. what do we know about how Musk wants it spent?
5: Yeah, it's a great question, Michelle. This is something that Musk has been doing for the last few months, especially. There's been plenty of attention on some of the specific races that he has been donating to and supporting, including in places like Texas, where Senate candidate Ken Paxton is running for election. But we know that he has also been donating to nationwide races, races across the country.

0: from Arizona to Iowa to Virginia and beyond. And it's very clear that he wants what he wanted in 2024. He wants to elect the kind of politicians that will pursue the kind of policies that he wants to see implemented, both for his own personal benefit, as well as for the benefit of the companies that are attached to him. This is on the regulatory side. This is on the investigative side. He certainly does not want to see any kind of investigations or increased regulations into any of his companies, which impact his bottom line. But again, it's a similar dynamic to what we have seen in recent years from Musk. But this is at a scope and a scale that goes beyond even what we saw just in 2024.
1: Can you be more specific? I mean, are these Republicans straight down the line?
0: These are Republicans straight down the line. Absolutely. Okay. So I think it's worth honing in on Texas in particular. Okay. Again, this is where Musk himself is based. Many of his companies are based down there. And he has really raced to the rescue, at least financially, for Ken Paxton, who had been struggling financially over the last few months. And Musk's actions really opened the floodgates for other donations to come to Paxton in particular. And of course, those two have a long relationship. And again, it gets back to what I mentioned just a moment ago, to kind of using this wealth to open the levers of power to shift the kinds of policies that would benefit Musk, his allies, his companies. And again, regardless of what any other kind of American constituencies or even American voters would necessarily want, it is taking a trend that had been years in the making to something that we've never seen before in terms of the level. And again, it's the mixing and the melding and the opening of all of these deepest pocketed donors, many of whom, including Musk, by all appearances, are not breaking any laws in doing this.
1: Okay.
0: They are using the lay of the land to get what they want with their money to influence those policies.
1: Okay, so a spokesman for Musk's super PAC told The Times that America risks becoming a socialist country if Democrats win, and that is why he's spending all that money. What do you make of that framing?
0: Well, it's certainly rhetoric we have seen throughout American history when, again, those deepest pocketed donors and financiers are concerned about increased regulations and are concerned about investigations. This kind of canard of a socialist future, if they don't get what they want, if they're not allowed to use their deepest wealth for what exactly they want to see pursued, whether it's in Washington or Austin or elsewhere. This is a line of rhetoric we have certainly seen before.
1: Okay, 30 seconds left here. $276 million, $250 million is a lot of money, but put that into the bigger story. How much money overall is being poured into this election so far?
0: Oh, Michelle, we're talking about billions. We're talking about tens of billions potentially down the line as well. Again, if you go back 20 years, dark money expenditures, just a couple million dollars. You know, again, plenty of money. But right now, we're talking about at least $1 billion in just that 20-year span.
1: Okay, that is Casey Michelle. His latest book is United States of Oligarchy. Casey, thank you.
0: Thanks, Michelle.
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4: 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The artwork kind of looks like a couple political campaign buttons. And, of course, there are the slogans right there. 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
6: Live from NPR News in Washington, I'm Dave Mattingly. The Vatican says doctors at a hospital in Rome have removed a cancerous growth from Pope Leo's right lung. As Megan Williams reports, the nodule was detected at an early stage and the procedure was described as successful.
7: The Vatican says tests confirmed the 71-year-old Pope has lung adenocarcinoma, the most common form of lung cancer. Surgeons at Rome's Gemelli Hospital removed the lower lobe of his right lung in what his lead surgeon described as an attempt to make the procedure curative. The minimally invasive operation lasted about 90 minutes, and the Vatican says there were no complications. Leo woke normally from the anesthetic and is resting in his hospital room. The cancer was discovered after a recent routine health check found a small growth on his lung. For NPR News, I'm Megan Williams in Rome.
6: The head of the International Monetary Fund is urging the U.S. and other wealthy nations to take urgent steps to rein in their debt, saying the debt loads are weighing heavily on mostly low-income countries. The IMF's managing director, Kristalina Georgieva, said the U.S. economy cannot simply grow itself out of more than $40 trillion in national debt. Florida's governor says six deaths are now confirmed in his state from Hurricane Isaias. This is NPR News from Washington.
2: Good morning. With the latest from the GBH newsroom, I'm Henry Santoro. Witnesses began testifying yesterday in the trial of Matthew Farwell, the former Stoughton police officer accused of killing Sandra Birchmore and her unborn baby. GBH's Diane Adame has more.
8: Prosecutors allege that Farwell killed Birchmore to conceal their romantic relationship after it was reported to police. But the defense maintains that Birchmore committed suicide. Cheryl Carlson, who's Birchmore's former employer with Sharon Public Schools, says her death being ruled a suicide didn't make sense. She says Birchmore acted like her usual self the day she was killed. Stoughton Police Detective Heather Cheever also testified that Birchmore never showed any signs of suicide or mentioned wanting to kill herself. The trial will continue on Wednesday and is expected to last 5 weeks. Diana Dame, GBH News.
2: Longtime civic leader Lee Pelton has announced in a Globe opinion piece that he has been diagnosed with Alzheimer's disease. Pelton stepped down as the president and CEO of the Boston Foundation earlier this year after serving in that role for 5 years. He also has served as a GBH board member. In the Globe piece, Pelton cites the statistic that 1 in 10 people older than 65 have Alzheimer's, and Black and African Americans are about 2 times as likely of developing dementia than white adults. Pelton says he's hoping that sharing his own experience with Alzheimer's will help people better understand those around them who have been diagnosed with the disease. And just a program note, Pelton will join Jim and Marjorie a little later today on Boston Public Radio. He will share his more about his diagnosis. The annual Head of the Charles Regatta began on Friday and wrap up on Sunday. The rowing event is the largest of its kind in the world. We'll see more than 12,000 rowers competing along the Charles River. Ted Benford is with the Community Rowing Inc., and he'll be there cheering on several friends who will be competing. Says that what makes the Head of the Charles so special is that it draws so many people from across the globe to the heart of Boston.
5: And not just highlights, rowing in Boston, but the international nature of rowing and how people who want to find an excuse or an opportunity to participate in the sport can see people from around the world coming to Boston.
2: It is a great event. The event will bring thousands of competitors from 32 countries outside the United States. 62 degrees outside our studios here in Brighton. I'm Henry Santoro. This is GBH News.
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3: And we've got a great thank you gift if you are a fan, because you're a fan of BPR and Jim and Marjorie. 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
1: Cornell is banning fraternity parties through the end of the year. That's one of several changes the university is making to improve campus safety in response to an allegation that a young woman was raped, gang raped, at a frat house in 2024. The Faculty Senate is also scheduled to meet later today. On the agenda, beginning the process of voting no confidence in university leadership. NPR's Alyssa Nadworny is in Ithaca, New York, and she's here to tell us more about this. Good morning.
10: Good morning.
1: Okay, a ban on frat parties, but what else did the Cornell administration promise to do?
10: So Cornell agreed to hire staff to help students as they navigate reporting sexual misconduct. They also said they would hire criminal investigators, so those are independent of Cornell, that would look into allegations of sexual assault on campus. They're also going to add things like more bystander training. In a letter announcing these changes, Cornell President Michael Kotlikoff wrote that they were the first step towards systematic change. He pledged to address what he called deeply disturbing prevalence of alcohol and drug abuse on campus.
1: You know, like recognizing that there are different constituencies on every campus, like there's faculty, there's staff, there's students. Do people on campus think that's enough?
10: Well, I talked with a student who said the ban on frat parties felt more like good PR, a headline, than actual culture change. And professors I've talked with say that their trust is still broken. And the way that they're going to communicate that is by asking the faculty to vote no confidence. Today's meeting is going to begin that process. Anne Marie Brady, for example, is a member of the Faculty Senate who co-signed the motion.
11: There's a great sense of anger and I think also sadness. We have lost confidence in the administration to effectively address sexual assault and sexual harassment on campus.
10: Over the weekend, more than 200 faculty and staff signed a letter to students that said, "This administration does not speak for us." They say the university has failed to keep students safe and more change is needed.
1: Should the president be worried about his job?
10: So the faculty doesn't have the power to oust a president. Only the Board of Trustees can do that. They are also meeting later this week on campus here in Ithaca. Michelle, I've been asking this question to professors and students, like, should Kotlikoff step down or be let go? And removing the president was actually not one of the student group's demands. This is sophomore John Hartnett.
12: We don't want Kotlikoff to go down for the mishandling of Jane Doe's case and then someone to come in and mishandle another case the exact same way. we're focused on the institution changing in a way that that sort of misconduct is structurally much less possible than it is now.
13: He said that the changes announced yesterday were kind of a half measure. You know, that said, I was at a protest yesterday where crowds were chanting, Kotlikoff has got to go. I guess all this to say, Michelle, President Kotlikoff and his administration are under a lot of pressure. They've hired an outside investigator to look into what happened back in 2024. That's Sally Yates, who helped lead the U.S. Department of Justice during the Obama administration. And as you may recall, New York Governor Kathy Hochul has already appointed the state attorney general, Letitia James, as a special prosecutor to look into the case. I think the policy changes announced yesterday, including the ban on frat parties, really underscore just how much pressure the administration is under.
1: That is. And here's Alyssa Nadworny in Ithaca, New York. Alyssa, thanks so much.
13: You bet.
1: And I'd like to invite you to watch my new special report. It's called Going There, A Matter of Life and Death. I sat down with leading experts and folks who offered personal insights about the rising suicide rate among Black Americans. They also dispel some of the myths that can act as barriers to people getting the help they need for themselves, for friends, and loved ones. You can watch the full conversation on NPR's YouTube page. This is NPR News.
2: It's now 17 minutes in front of 8 o'clock. In sports, the Bruins started their West Coast road trip with a 6-3 win over the San Jose Sharks. Next up is Anaheim on Friday night. Preseason basketball, the Celtics host the Hornets at the Garden tonight. And the New England Revolution are in Cincinnati tonight. And we are at day one of our pledge drive. 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
3: And don't forget, for $12.50 a month or $150, we will thank you with the BPR mug. 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
1: 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I'm Michelle Martin.
16: And I'm Steve Inskeep. Party identification is way down in this country. Almost half of adults identify as political independents. But how many of them will vote for independence instead of a more moderate Democrat or Republican? Dozens of congressional candidates are trying to find that out. NPR political reporter Mahum Javed spoke with some of them.
17: If you saw Seth Haskin around Southwest Florida impeccably dressed as someone from the past, you might look again. Walking around Fort Myers, holding and sometimes ringing a vintage metal bell, Haskin would be
18: wearing a big puffy-sleeved linen shirt with a pretty taut 18th century waistcoat and breeches.
17: Haskin knows he draws attention, and he's trying to stand out, because he knows if people ask about his outfit, he can talk to them about something else as well, his run for Congress. Haskin is running as an independent in a ruby red district in Florida. So the outfit serves another purpose as well.
18: I wanted to invoke that idea of limited government, enlightenment values of what government is supposed to be type stuff. So, and founder's idea.
17: Haskin is one of almost 200 independent candidates running for Congress this year, and the odds aren't in their favor. Currently, there's only one independent in the House, California Congressman Kevin Kiley. He wasn't elected as an independent, but left the Republican Party after his district was redrawn to run in a more moderate seat. The uphill climb to Congress, though, hasn't stopped candidates like Sarah Zabel. She's an Air Force veteran running in a deep red district in Idaho. Zabel said when she spoke to her neighbors, she realized they felt just like she did, unrepresented by both the traditional parties.
19: I used to be Republican, but I'm one of the many people who does not recognize the principles of the party that I was part of in the current Republican Party.
17: Zabel is confident in her chances because she says voters are looking for a candidate like her.
19: With the parties having gone to such an extreme, the independents are the necessary relief for the American voter.
17: Even though most of the independent candidates don't have a strong chance of winning, there are places where they're more competitive. Bill Hill, a commercial fisherman, is running for Alaska's at-large congressional seat. He said Alaska is promising for candidates like him because
20: people who are registered Republicans often have progressive viewpoints as well, and even people who are registered Democrats may have more conservative viewpoints as well. Alaskans just don't toe a political line with every vote.
17: He's polling about 12 points behind Republican incumbent Nick Begich and also has an offer of support from the Democratic Congressional Campaign Committee. Hill has been an independent since he was 18, he says.
20: We continue to see neither party being able to deliver for the working people of Alaska and America, and they want something different. And independents can be a powerful voice that can start building coalitions that may not exist in Washington, D.C. at the moment.
17: Independent candidates are running for lots of different reasons, and they have very different approaches to being in office. Some said they would caucus with the traditional parties. Others said that was out of the question. But what brings them together is their belief in the power of the moderate middle. Maham Javed, NPR News.

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4: That's right. 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We're looking to stay on track for the challenge. We are looking to raise $1,100 here in about the next 4 minutes now. 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
3: Hardly a week goes by that the free press is not under attack from the White House. 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
0: Live from NPR News in Washington, I'm Korva Coleman. Ukraine's Air Force says it received no intelligence from allies on Russian ballistic missiles that have hit Ukrainian cities over the last 2 days. The country's president, Volodymyr Zelensky, spoke to NPR's Joanna Kakissis in Kyiv.
5: Zelensky told NPR on Tuesday that 5 ballistic missiles hit the Kyiv region the previous night.
6: And we didn't get the information about ballistic missiles. This is really our weak place.
5: He said his military was told it was due to a technical glitch, not to anyone withholding information. The Trump administration paused intelligence sharing with Ukraine in early 2025, so Ukraine diversified its sources.
6: We get from the United States very necessary information, but not only from the United States.
5: Zelensky confirmed to NPR that the White House is again threatening to cut off this information because of Ukraine's long-range strikes on Russian oil refineries. Joanna Kakissis, NPR News, Kyiv.
0: In the U.S., federal regulators are fining Bank of America more than $1 billion. That is for failing to prevent money laundering by its customers. NPR's Scott Horsley reports this marks one of the largest penalties on record by the Treasury Department.
7: Banks are required to track and report financial transactions they suspect may be tied to illegal activity. The Treasury Department says B of A willfully ignored that requirement and allowed more than $5 billion worth of money to change hands without proper reporting over a 7-year period stretching back to 2018. Some of the suspicious moves showed signs of Chinese money laundering networks. Others had apparent ties to the southwest border. The bank also agreed to pay more than $11 million to settle apparent sanctions violations involving Iran, Russia, and other targets. The bank says in a statement it's committed billions of dollars and thousands of employees to improving its financial compliance. Scott Horsley, NPR News, Washington.
0: The family of a man killed by a tiger at a zoo in northern England is appealing to the public not to share video of the attack on social media. President Trump is among those who've shared it, as NPR's Lauren Freyer reports from London.
8: William Chapman's family says he suffered from significant mental illness. Last weekend, the 23-year-old climbed over safety barriers into a tiger enclosure, and witnesses recorded his final moments as a tiger mauled him. President Trump is among those who've shared the video, adding a caption, "Don't ever mess with nature, President DJT." Later, he posted an AI-generated video of himself in a similar stance as Chapman, but taming the tiger. Without singling out Trump, Chapman's family calls such posts deeply offensive at an exceptionally vulnerable time for them and is asking the public to stop sharing the video. Lauren Freyer, NPR News, London.
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2: Good morning. With the latest from the GBH newsroom, I'm Henry Santoro. In a debate last night on WBZ-TV, Republican Senate candidate John Deaton and incumbent Democratic Senator Ed Markey sparred over President Donald Trump and whether Deaton would be a Trump ally if elected. Markey warned that a Deaton win would boost Trump's agenda by giving Republicans control of the Senate.
9: He will be the key vote, giving the majority to the Republicans to keep their monopoly, the House, the Senate, and the presidency.
2: But Deaton insisted that if elected, he won't be beholden to either party.
9: You know, I never voted for President Trump. I've never supported President Trump. I've never endorsed President Trump.
2: The two also disagreed on energy policy, artificial intelligence, and expanding the Supreme Court. It's the only debate the two candidates will have before Election Day, even though Deaton has been repeatedly calling for more. The mayor of Lawrence appeared in Salem District Court yesterday on charges of wiretapping. Brian DePena is accused of secretly recording two City Hall employees, sharing the recordings, and intimidating a witness. The mayor has pleaded not guilty, and his lawyer, Neil Fagel, spoke to reporters after the hearing.
10: The mayor is the mayor. He's not an IT person. The videos that were installed in City Hall were done by the IT department because of problems with security and perceptions about poor security in the City Hall.
2: DePena is also facing federal charges for allegedly using COVID funds for personal use. So far, he has refused calls to step down, despite a vote of no confidence advancing through the city council last night after being approved by a subcommittee. The vote now goes back to the full council for a final round of discussion. Logan Airport planning to open a second remote terminal that'll let passengers check in miles away, clearing security normally done at the airport. GBH's Jeremy Siegel reports the Massport has broken ground on the new facility in Braintree.
11: The new site aims to build on the success of a pilot program launched in Framingham earlier this year. Passengers will be able to park their cars, check bags, and go through TSA all in Braintree before heading to their gates at Logan on a secure bus. The remote terminal will be located at the current Logan Express facility near the South Shore Plaza. The project is part of a broader $500 million renovation of that site. It'll also include two eight-level parking garages. Massport says they expect the new facility to open its doors by the end of 2028. Jeremy Siegel, GBH News.
2: In sports, the Bruins start their West Coast road trip with a 6-3 win over the San Jose Sharks last night. Next up, Anaheim on Friday night. Preseason basketball, the Celtics host the Hornets at the Garden tonight, and the New England Revolution are in Cincinnati this evening. Got a warm day ahead, mostly cloudy, mid to upper 70s today. Here's meteorologist Dave Epstein.
12: We're going to get lots of sunshine during the day today, and that's going to boost temperatures well into the 70s. We're on the warm side of things. It was actually near 90 in St. Louis yesterday. Mostly clear tonight. Not as warm, temperature 45 to 50, and we're back towards seasonable levels on Thursday, temperature near 60 with sunshine and light winds, a nice October day. Friday goes downhill. We get the showers in here, steadier rain at times, temperatures in the 60s. Saturday, mostly sunny, blustery and chilly, upper 40s in the Worcester Hills, low 50s elsewhere. Sunday, we're going to start near or under freezing. Bring those plants in or cover them up. 50 to 55 Sunday afternoon. For GBH News, I'm Dave Epstein.
2: 62 degrees in Boston right now. 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
4: 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I'm with Marjorie on this one. And the other side, of course, says I'm with Jim on this one. 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
14: It's Morning Edition from NPR News. I'm Steve Inskeep.
15: And I'm Michelle Martin. Good morning. President Trump has forced out his ambassador to Greece, Kimberly Guilfoyle. She is a prominent MAGA figure. She had a lengthy engagement to Trump's oldest son until the relationship ended.
14: Guilfoyle faced unflattering stories about trying to profit from her position. Now, the president and his family have profited in many ways during his second term. In this case, someone who was no longer on her way into the Trump family was accused of demanding money for herself, which she denies.
15: NPR's diplomatic correspondent Michelle Kellerman is following this story and is with us now to tell us more about it. Good morning, Michelle.
16: Good morning, Michelle.
15: So tell us what led to this removal.
16: So the Wall Street Journal had a series of recent stories about Guilfoyle, and there were many allegations of misconduct, including that she asked a Trump donor for $100,000 to pay off a credit card bill in exchange for using her contacts within the administration. Democrats on Capitol Hill started writing letters to Secretary of State Marco Rubio, calling for investigations. And this was happening while Rubio was in Athens. He sounded annoyed when reporters asked him about it last week, as you can hear.
17: We don't conduct these things on a press conference, on a tarmac in a foreign country, because you wrote a story or somebody else wrote a story because some source gave it to you. So get that out of your head, because that's never the way it's going to work with me. It's a game that's been played for a long time, but it's not a game we're going to play.
16: But fast forward to yesterday when President Trump called for her to resign, saying he didn't like what he was reading about her. He said he didn't even talk to Guilfoyle, who announced on X that her time as ambassador is coming to an end.
15: So is this the end of the story?
16: Not if Democrats have their way. Gregory Meeks, who's on the House Foreign Affairs Committee, says her resignation is not a substitute for accountability. He thinks that Congress and the Inspector General need to conduct more oversight into her conduct and potential abuse of taxpayer dollars. Serving as an ambassador is a position of public trust, he told NPR in a statement, not a business opportunity. I also talked to retired career diplomat Eric Rubin, who says this looks really bad for the U.S. Take a listen.
18: I think Europeans are snickering. I think there are people in Greece who are snickering, and that's not good for us. We should have somebody who's respected and who carries the weight of the position.
16: Guilfoyle says she worked tirelessly to advance Trump's America First agenda in Greece. She dismissed the allegations against her, saying she intends to vigorously defend her name, reputation, and integrity.
15: And what does this mean for the embassy?
16: Yeah, the State Department says there's an experienced deputy chief of mission who's ready to assume the role. That's happening in a lot of places around the world, Michelle, where President Trump has not even named an ambassador. He's named very few career diplomats, and that's something that Rubin is really worried about.
18: We've always had political appointees as ambassadors. We've always had some with no apparent qualifications. But from the historical trend, which included the first Trump administration of having at least 60% or so of our ambassadors be career professionals, we're now down to about 5%.
16: Just a tiny fraction. And many embassies are run by, you know, the deputies, as I said. You know, all ambassadors, career and political, have to be vetted. They have to get through Senate confirmation, and that could get a lot tougher for Trump political appointees after all this news about Kimberly Guilfoyle.
15: And NPR's Michelle Kelman. Michelle, thank you.
16: Thank you.
14: Let's bring a lawyer on this. An ethics lawyer, Richard Painter, the top ethics lawyer for the White House during George W. Bush's second term. He later ran for office as a Democrat and now teaches corporate law at the University of Minnesota Law School. Mr. Painter, welcome back.
19: Well, thank you for having me.
14: Okay, I'm just going to ask it so you can answer it. What is the ethical issue with asking somebody to pay your $100,000 Amex bill?
19: Well, there's nothing wrong with getting a gift of $100,000 from someone who wants to give you money. But if you ask for that or anything else like that, you say you're going to do something in return as a United States ambassador to Greece, or any other official position, that's called bribery.
14: Okay.
19: And that violates the bribery statute. It could be a crime, 18 United States Code, Section 201.
14: Although this has then raised a question for some people who follow the Trump administration, they wonder, how does this compare with all the other ways that people close to the administration seem to have tried to make money?
19: Well, that's the problem here, and that's why voters are so angry. We see that the president of the United States himself has made over $1 billion in cryptocurrency, even though 5 years ago he said that Bitcoin was a scam. We see foreign governments investing in the cryptocurrency ventures of the Trump family. The president is going into many business ventures that he never even thought about during his first term. 1,000 trades in stocks in the president's account. He's the first president in American history to have significant numbers of stock trades while he is in office with access to information about what the government's going to do. Now, he says that other people are doing the trading for him, but still, the voters don't buy this. The Truth Social is selling to institutional investors access to advance access to the president's post, which will include a

0: and his family off public office. They even have a club in downtown Washington called the Executive Branch, where people pay large amounts of money to join the club and schmooze with the top leaders in the administration. This is pay to play.
1: I'm trying to figure out the difference here, though, because in this case, the president was concerned and seems to have forced a resignation. Is the difference simply that in all those other cases, it was Trump making the money or someone very close to him? And in this case, it was Kimberly Guilfoyle trying to get the money.
0: Well, that's one way to try to send the message to the voters a few weeks before the election that, well, we actually are committed to ethics. So find some sacrificial lamb and go ahead and fire them. I mean, this is pretty blatant, I've got to say. You say, pay off my $100,000 Amex bill and I'll, you know, introduce you to everybody in the Trump administration, if that's what happened. And I know that's contested.
1: She's denied it. Yeah.
0: She's denied it.
1: I want to ask one other thing in the minute that we have. There was this Supreme Court ruling that gave presidents broad immunity from prosecution even after they left office. And there are some distinctions. Your core constitutional functions, you can't ever be prosecuted for. There might be some other cases where you could be prosecuted for. I'm just curious for your assessment as a lawyer, if hypothetically someone were to try to prosecute a former president for the kinds of acts you've just described, would the president be able to get out of it by saying, oh, no, that's my core constitutional duty to be doing those things?
0: Well, I'm sure the president can make that argument. And this is exactly what I warned against when I came out against that decision. And I warned the court in an amicus brief in that case that there could be severe ramifications if we gave the president immunity from criminal prosecution for his official acts. And yet that's what the court did in Trump versus
1: United. Do you think that these allegations are prosecutable offenses nevertheless?
0: They could be. If the president received a bribe, the receipt of a bribe itself is not an official act, is not within the scope of Trump versus the United States, but that case makes it very, very difficult to prosecute the president.
1: Got it. Mr. Painter, thanks so much. Really appreciate it.
0: Thank you.
1: Richard Painter was a top White House ethics lawyer in the George W. Bush administration. We'll note that NPR invited the State Department spokesperson to discuss the reporting on Kimberly Guilfoyle's alleged ethics violations, and he declined.
2: It's now 21 minutes after 8 o'clock. Good Wednesday morning. I'm Henry Santoro. 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
3: And we need to raise $1,200 in the next 9 minutes. $1,200, 9 minutes. Why is that important? Well, on the first day of the membership drive, we have Beacon Circle patrons who will give us $20,000 in the form of a challenge grant if we meet our goal by the end of the day today. It's a big goal, and we're not going to get into all the numbers here, but I will tell you that raising $1,200 in the next 9 minutes will keep us on track. 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
1: 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Jim and Marjorie ask the questions Boston is asking and make room for your voice. 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
0: Rebecca in Somerville, good morning and thank you for your support. 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
1: Okay, and we're on our way to earning the challenge right now. 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
3: The man found guilty of orchestrating the 1996 murder of Tupac Shakur has been sentenced to at least 4 decades in prison. Steve Futterman reports from Las Vegas. California!
4: In 1996, Tupac Shakur was at the peak of his fame. A dominant figure in the music charts, his massive hit double album featured what remains his most well-known song, California Love. On September 7th, it all came to an end. Shakur was shot near the Las Vegas Strip in a gang revenge drive-by shooting.
5: All right, we are on record in State versus Davis, C-377.
4: Yesterday, 30 years later, the man found guilty in August, former Southern California gang leader Dwayne Davis, received a sentence of 40 years to life. Judge Carly Kearney also gave Davis a verbal dressing down.
5: You don't get to take a man from his family. You don't get to take his very life, his whole future from him, and just walk away from it. The world never forgot about him and his death, and neither did Las Vegas. Took us 30 years, but at this time, you are going to face justice for what you did on September 7th, 1996.
4: The judge could have sentenced Davis to life in prison, but this punishment may not be much different. Under Nevada law, the 63-year-old Davis would be more than 100 before he's eligible for parole. Prior to announcing the sentence, the court heard emotional victim impact statements from Shakur's family, including his sister, Sejua.
6: We lost something. The whole, our whole generation lost something huge.
4: She also talked about depression and suicide attempts.
6: I was the little sister that just wanted to be with my brother. I just wanted to be with my brother. I want to go. I want to go with you. I want to go. Why can't I go?
4: For 3 decades, Shakur's killing was one of the great unsolved murder mysteries. Even today, there is a small undercurrent of conspiracy theorists who continue to suggest others in the violent 1990s hip-hop movement were involved. For NPR News, I'm Steve Futterman in Las Vegas.
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0: And we have a great thank you gift, the BPR mug, the Boston Public Radio mug, available only until 1 o'clock today. 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Kind of looks like a political campaign button. 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
1: Okay, we're making some headway here on the challenge, but we are still looking for $600. That's what's left to raise here. We're looking for $600 in the next couple of minutes. Meeting this goal is very important. It's going to ensure that we stay on track to earn that $20,000 challenge by this evening. So again, looking for $600. What part can you help with? 888-897-9424.
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9: Live from NPR News in Washington, I'm Dave Mattingly. Damage but no deaths are reported today in Saudi Arabia after Iranian-backed Houthi rebels struck a building at the headquarters of oil giant Aramco. It started a fire at the facility in Dhahran. That strike followed Saudi attacks on fuel sites in Yemen, controlled by the Houthis. The airport in the Saudi capital, Riyadh, remains closed following Houthi attacks that left at least 20 people dead in the last week. NPR's Eleanor Beardsley reports on the latest round of education protests in France.
10: TV news showed police shooting water cannons and firing tear gas to disperse the students. Commentators said youths from the far-left Black Bloc movement had infiltrated the student march and come out to fight with police. The student demonstrations have largely been supported by the left, while the violence has been condemned by the right. For these latest protests, union members joined the students, as did Yellow Vest protesters, the largely white working-class movement that rose up against President Emmanuel Macron and high gas prices in 2018. Yellow Vest protester Jérôme Rodriguez says they have the same anger as the students. We must come together, he said, and bring change to France. Eleanor Beardsley, NPR News, Paris.
9: Ukraine's president is in London today for talks with Britain's prime minister. This is NPR News.
7: It's now 8:31. I'm Henry Santoro with the latest news from the GBH newsroom. Testimony began Tuesday in the trial of former Stoughton police officer Matthew Farwell. GBH's Diana Dame reports that he's accused of killing Sandra Birchmore and her unborn baby.
11: Prosecutors say Farwell killed Birchmore to hide their sexual relationship that began when she was a minor. But the defense argues her death was a suicide. The first witness was Stoughton Police Detective Heather Cheever. She says she's responded to several suicides, but has never seen one where someone hanged themselves from the ground while sitting down. When asked if she knew about Birchmore's romantic relationship with Farwell, she said no, and that she would have reported it if she did, calling it inappropriate. Cheever also says Birchmore never showed signs of being suicidal. Testimony is expected to continue on Wednesday. Diana Dame, GBH News.
7: Lieutenant Governor Kim Driscoll and her challenger Sean Oliver met in their only debate yesterday on Boston Public Radio with Jim and Marjorie. Oliver is a Republican and a city councilor in New Bedford running alongside Mike Minogue. He says the Healey-Driscoll administration hasn't done enough to work with the federal government on immigration.
12: What is it that the governor and lieutenant governor are doing right now that is working with the federal administration to work on immigration reform, to see what that's going to look like? Nothing.
7: Driscoll, the Democratic incumbent, says the Healey administration has been standing up for immigrants.
8: We're going to have this president here for the next 2 years, and it's important that we have somebody in the State House who is standing up for the people of Massachusetts. Mike and Sean stand with the president. We stand with families here.
7: Early voting starts this coming Saturday. More than 12,000 rowers will take part in the annual Head of the Charles event starting Friday, and nearly 375,000 spectators will watch along the Charles River, what is the largest regatta in the world. Tori Stephens is the executive director of the Head of the Charles. She says that with Boston's vibrant culture around sports teams, it makes sense to host the iconic event right in the heart of the city.
13: You know, for our athletes who come in, they always compare it to, you know, they call it the Super Bowl of rowing, and it very much is that. It's loud and it's fun with spectators hanging over the bridges.
7: The three-day event will include live music from Berklee College of Music students and various opportunities for prize giveaways. Beautiful day in the neighborhood today. Sunny, low 60s. I'm Henry Santoro. 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
3: 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I'm Michelle Martin.
17: And I'm Steve Inskeep. Good morning. We have an update on the White House's attempt to ban news organizations from the White House because President Trump doesn't like them. Last night, a federal judge ruled again that the president must let them into the White House for the foreseeable future. NPR's David Folkenflik is covering this case. David, good morning.
18: Good morning, Steve.
17: Okay, what kind of ruling is this?
18: Well, so the judge made a ruling like this that lasted for a period of weeks when he had a chance to think about this motion. This motion was for something called a preliminary injunction, which basically says, is there enough evidence to suggest that the plaintiffs, the people suing, that is CNN, MS Now, and Politico, could prevail at trial? This injunction, this ruling, stops the White House from being able to bar these 70-some journalists for these three outlets from the White House for the length of the case, that is, until it goes to the trial phase. So it's not final, but it gives us some real insight into the judge's thinking.
17: Okay, what is the judge's thinking?
18: Well, so the judge really didn't credit the Justice Department's arguments about national security, about concerns, about accuracy, about really anything, because President Trump had been so vocal about not liking the coverage of those three outlets. And in fact, that's what Theodore Boutros, the lawyer for the outlet, said was the best witness they had was the president of the United States and his own statements. Here's what Judge Timothy Kelly said in his ruling in part. He said, quote, "It's not hard to conclude that President Trump likely banned plaintiffs from the White House because he believes that their reporting is generally inaccurate and biased against him." And he found that the president, the administration, had essentially violated two forms of constitutionally protected free speech, or violated their free speech, that is, in two different ways. That's, of course, part of the First Amendment. He said essentially the White House was retaliating against these outlets for their coverage. And he said there was a due process violation, that is, they made their decision. They conveyed it pretty much instantaneously and put it in place over that weekend of mid-September. And son of a gun, they gave them no chance to appeal that until after it was always in place. He didn't say that national security doesn't matter. He said he wasn't really crediting it in this case.
17: Because Trump himself had been so blatant about his motives and so explicit about his motives. So where does the case go from here?
18: Well, you know, as I said, this suggests that CNN, MS Now, and Politico are very likely to prevail at trial. Officially, that's where it's headed. You know, oftentimes the parties tend to work this out at this point, save everybody the need for a trial. The White House didn't return my request for comment, but let's acknowledge the president often likes to keep going. He likes to tie the institutions that he has targeted up in court. It's expensive. It's complicating. It's distracting. And he doesn't like to yield to challenges to his authority. And we're seeing this play out in a variety of court cases that are happening, both involving the press, which the president has taken great aim at, and others that he's tangling with as well.
17: And we'll just note the White House did not immediately return NPR's request for comment. David, thanks so much.
18: You bet.
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0: I really want to thank Bunky on the air for a contribution at some point. 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
16: And I want to send a big GBH thank you this morning. Now, it may not be to Bunky, but it's actually even better. It's Carrie in Beverly. And Carrie says, I listen to Morning Edition every morning to stay on top of the news, and I so appreciate all of the top-notch reporting, and I love Dave Epstein's Growing Wisdom Minutes. 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
3: This is Morning Edition from NPR News. I'm Michelle Martin.
17: And I'm Steve Inskeep. Party identification is way down in this country. Almost half of adults identify as political independents. But how many of them will vote for independents instead of a more moderate Democrat or Republican? Dozens of congressional candidates are trying to find that out. NPR political reporter Mahum Javed spoke with some of them.
19: If you saw Seth Haskin around Southwest Florida impeccably dressed as someone from the past, you might look again. Walking around Fort Myers, holding and sometimes ringing a vintage metal bell, Haskin would be
20: wearing a big puffy-sleeved linen shirt with a pretty taut 18th century waistcoat and breeches.
19: Haskin knows he draws attention, and he's trying to stand out, because he knows if people ask about his outfit, he can talk to them about something else as well, his run for Congress. Haskin is running as an independent in a ruby-red district in Florida, so the outfit serves another purpose as well.
20: I wanted to invoke that idea of limited government, enlightenment values of what government's supposed to be type stuff. So, and founder's idea.
19: Haskin is one of almost 200 independent candidates running for Congress this year, and the odds aren't in their favor. Currently, there's only one independent in the House, California Congressman Kevin Kiley. He wasn't elected as an independent, but left the Republican Party after his district was redrawn to run in a more moderate seat. The uphill climb to Congress, though, hasn't stopped candidates like Sarah Zabel. She's an Air Force veteran running in a deep red district in Idaho. Zabel said when she spoke to her neighbors, she realized they felt just like she did, unrepresented by both the traditional parties.
5: I used to be Republican, but I'm one of the many people who does not recognize the principles of the party that I was part of in the current Republican Party.
19: Zabel is confident in her chances because she says voters are looking for a candidate like her.
5: With the parties having gone to such an extreme, the independents are the necessary relief for the American voter.
19: Even though most of the independent candidates don't have a strong chance of winning, there are places where they're more competitive. Bill Hill, a commercial fisherman, is running for Alaska's at-large congressional seat. He said Alaska is promising for candidates like him because
21: people who are registered Republicans often have progressive viewpoints as well, and even people who are registered Democrats may have more conservative viewpoints as well. Alaskans just don't toe a political line with every vote.
19: He's polling about 12 points behind Republican incumbent Nick Begich and also has an offer of support from the Democratic Congressional Campaign Committee. Hill has been an independent since he was 18, he says.
21: We continue to see neither party being able to deliver for the working people of Alaska and America, and they want something different. And independents can be a powerful voice that can start building coalitions that may not exist in Washington, D.C. at the moment.
19: Independent candidates are running for lots of different reasons, and they have very different approaches to being in office. Some said they would caucus with the traditional parties. Others said that was out of the question. But what brings them together is their belief in the power of the moderate middle. Maham Javed, NPR News.

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1: 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I'm Henry Santoro, news anchor here at GBH, and I am joined by Zach Finn and John Sutton.
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0: In Japan, convenience stores are an essential part of everyday life, much more than in the United States. But the industry is under pressure, and so one chain is going gaga. That's a play on words, as we're about to hear from NPR's Anthony Kuhn.
4: 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Hiroake Watanabe is a retail analyst and convenience store expert.
5: For Japanese people, convenience stores are like air and water. They are indispensable.
4: Customers don't just buy food there, they also pay taxes, book tickets, and send packages. But working in a konbini, as they're known in Japan, means long hours, low pay, and like most industries in Japan, Watanabe says, they're facing a labor crunch.
5: It's not that the convenience store industry is in an immediate crisis right now. Rather, it is facing a gradual labor shortage.
4: So konbinis are increasingly using automated checkout kiosks and...
5: Since there is a shortage of young Japanese workers, people from places like Nepal and Vietnam are helping out.
4: Another innovation is their new dress code, which allows employees to layer their own clothes under Family Mart t-shirts and dye their hair any color. Watanabe says the Gaga ad signals to its increasingly diverse young workforce that they can rock their own styles on the job. In an interview accompanying her ad, Lady Gaga explains what she had in mind.
6: I was trying to find like the seriousness of going to work with the humor and the fun of Family Mart.
4: Gaga also gives a shout out to her Japanese fans and to Japanese culture.
6: I would say I love sushi, but also I really love traditional soba, but cold.
4: Watanabe says the Gaga ad is not just about sales or jobs. It's about making the brand stand out in an industry known more for fierce competition than funky style. Anthony Kuhn, NPR News.
0: 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I'm Steve Inskeep.
7: And I'm Michelle Martin.
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3: 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She says, GBH is my lifeline. 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
3: 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We've still got a couple of minutes to go. 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
8: Live from NPR News in Washington, I'm Corva Coleman. Inflation heated up last month, partly as a result of surging energy prices. NPR's Scott Horsley reports on the latest cost of living update from the Labor Department.
9: Consumer prices in September were up 3.7% from a year ago. That's a bigger annual increase than the previous month. Prices jumped 0.6% between August and September, with a spike in gasoline prices tied to the U.S. war with Iran, accounting for more than half that monthly increase. The cost of rent, airfare, and clothing was also up last month, while grocery prices were slightly lower. Stripping out volatile food and energy costs, core inflation was 2.6% for the 12 months ending in September. That's also higher than the previous month. The Federal Reserve will weigh the cost of living data when officials meet to discuss interest rates in 2 weeks. Scott Horsley, NPR News, Washington.
8: President Trump says Taiwan will buy gas from an Alaska pipeline. He announced the deal yesterday during a campaign rally in Alaska, where he was supporting Republican candidates. NPR's Franco Ordonez reports.
10: President Trump took the stage in Wasilla, Alaska, urging supporters to help re-elect Senator Dan Sullivan and other Republican candidates. The visit is part of a midterm sprint to pump up support for Republican candidates, many of whom, like Sullivan, are newly vulnerable. During the rally, Trump announced that Taiwan had agreed to purchase 30% of gas from the Alaska pipeline over the next 20 years, and he said Sullivan was key to the deal.
11: And I have to say that Dan Sullivan helped me get this done. Thank you, Dan.
10: The specific terms of the deal are not clear, but Trump says Taiwan would invest more than $4 billion in the project. Franco Ordonez, NPR News.
8: A federal judge has ruled President Trump cannot ban news organizations from the White House because he doesn't like their coverage. The media outlets CNN, MS Now, and Politico sued after Trump banned more than 70 journalists from these companies. The Vatican says Pope Leo had a restful night in the hospital. He had part of his lower right lung removed during surgery yesterday. NPR Scott Detrow says Leo's doctors removed it after discovering cancer.
12: We talked to several lung experts who say that from what the Vatican has said, they're actually optimistic. Dr. Vin Gupta from the University of Washington says that the course of action that doctors took does suggest that they did catch it early and that the cancer has not spread.
13: And so the fact that surgery was the first tool that they utilize is a really good sign.
12: He says that if doctors monitor Leo regularly, there is a chance this really wouldn't affect his lifespan at all. Many people live without two full lungs, and one person who lived decades without them was actually Pope Francis. He had part of a lung removed at a young age.
8: NPR's Scott Detrow reporting. This is NPR.
1: Good morning. With the latest from the GBH newsroom, I'm Henry Santoro. In an acrimonious debate on WBZ-TV, Democratic Senator Ed Markey and his Republican challenger John Deaton sparred over a number of topics, including Markey's own efficacy as a senator. This debate took place last night. Deaton cast Markey as an aging and ineffectual politician.
14: Senator Markey will be ignored. He'll be relegated to the corner of the Senate with his little slogans, Medicare for all, abolish ICE, tax the rich, and all the things that he hasn't done in 53 years.
1: Markey countered that if Democrats retake the Senate, he'll play a crucial role.
15: I will be the chair of the Small Business Committee on the Senate floor. I will be the chair of the Health Subcommittee in the United States Senate to begin to rectify what Donald Trump and his Republican Senate wrecking ball members have done.
1: It was the only time the two candidates will debate before the election on November 3. The mayor of Lawrence has pleaded not guilty to wiretapping charges. Brian DePeña is accused of secretly recording two City Hall employees and sharing recordings and intimidating a witness. After DePeña's appearance yesterday in Salem District Court, his attorney, Neil Feigl, told reporters that the IT department was the one responsible for setting up the recordings in question.
16: In no way, shape, or form did the mayor have any knowledge as to how the videos worked. He did not have passcodes to the videos, and he could not access them.
1: DePeña also faces unrelated federal charges over alleged pandemic fraud. So far, the mayor has resisted calls to step down. Massport broke ground yesterday on a new facility in Braintree that will let passengers check bags and go through security miles away from Logan Airport, skipping lines at the airport itself. GBH's Jeremy Siegel has more on the remote terminal.
17: The new site isn't expected to open until 2028, but when it does, passengers will be able to park their cars at the Logan Express stop in Braintree, check their bags, and go through security before boarding a secure bus. The bus will then take them directly to their terminals and past the airport security lines. According to Massport officials, the new facility aims to build on the success of a pilot program in Framingham. The pilot currently only serves Delta and JetBlue customers, but it was extended through March of next year, and the hope is to add more airlines. Jeremy Siegel, GBH News.
1: In sports, the Bruins started their West Coast road trip with a 6-3 win over the San Jose Sharks last night. Next up, Anaheim on Friday. Preseason basketball, the Celtics host the Hornets at the Garden tonight, and the New England Revolution are in Cincinnati this evening. Sunset tonight, 6:03. Boo! We've got a warm day ahead, mostly cloudy and mid to upper 70s today, sunny and 60 tomorrow, rain and upper 60s on Friday. 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
0: It's Morning Edition from NPR News. I'm Steve Inskeep.
7: And I'm Michelle Martin. Good morning. Ukrainian President Volodymyr Zelensky tells NPR that the White House has threatened to cut off intelligence sharing with his country.
19: Did we get any messages that it can be stopped if, yes?
7: Yeah.
19: Yes, my generals told me that we have such risk.
0: Here's what's happening. President Trump wants Ukraine to stop long-range drone strikes on Russian oil refineries. He blames Ukraine for high fuel costs, and he has lifted sanctions on Russian diesel. Zelensky says Ukraine has not received intelligence on Russian ballistic missile strikes over the last two nights.
7: NPR's Ukraine correspondent Joanna Kakissa spoke to President Zelensky in Kyiv on Tuesday and is with us now to tell us more about it. Hello.
20: Hello, Michelle.
7: So what did Zelensky tell you about why intelligence sharing is so important for Ukraine right now?
20: Well, President Zelensky said Russian ballistic missiles are hard for Ukraine's air defense to shoot down, so his military relies on intelligence, both Ukrainian and foreign, for advance warning. We talked about an attack on Monday night. We both heard several big blasts.
19: And we had five ballistic missiles. The direction was Kyiv, Kyiv region.
20: Yeah.
19: Yes. They targeted mostly railway, and we didn't get the information.
20: You did not get the information.
19: No, we didn't get the information about ballistic missiles. This is really our weak place.
20: He said his military was told it was a technical glitch. I asked him if it was the U.S. that was withholding intel, and he did not want to elaborate, saying it was a sensitive matter. But he also said Ukraine has diversified its foreign intelligence sources after early 2025, when the Trump administration had paused sharing information with Kyiv.
19: We get from the United States very necessary information, but not only from the United States.
20: Now, Zelensky says every bit of intelligence is important to Ukraine because stopping ballistic missiles is a priority.
7: And what kind of damage have they caused recently?
20: Well, Michelle, just in the past week or so, missiles have killed dozens of Ukrainians. Zelensky said he visited the northern city of Priluki last week, where a missile killed more than 20 people in one apartment building. And he told me about this little girl wounded in the attack. Her dad was killed, and she didn't know about it. As Zelensky visited the girl in the hospital, he recalled hugging her.
19: I said, "Can I do something for you?" "Yeah, bring back my father," because she was waiting.
20: She was waiting for her dad?
19: Yeah, and you can't tell her. She doesn't know that he was killed. And you can't lie. And it's very difficult for me because I always know what to answer. And I couldn't find the answer to this small girl.
20: He says he feels the loss in every attack.
7: And he's also a father himself.
20: Yes, right.
7: So I'm sure he saw himself in that. So President Trump claimed last week that Russia and Ukraine agreed to stop at least some attacks, in this case on energy sites. What happened with that?
20: Well, I did ask Zelensky how he found out about this quote-unquote energy truce.
19: Through social, like you.
20: Truth Social.
19: We are together ordinary people. President didn't call us. Yeah, but it's okay. I mean, this, it doesn't matter what way between us.
20: Zelensky said he would observe this truce as long as Russia did the same. But 2 hours later, after Trump announced the energy ceasefire, Russia attacked a Ukrainian power plant, and the strikes have not stopped since.
7: That is NPR's Joanna Kakissis in Kyiv. Joanna, thanks for this interview.
20: You're welcome.
0: Richard Haass has been listening with us to Joanna's interview with Ukraine's president. Richard is president emeritus of the Council on Foreign Relations and was a principal advisor to the Secretary of State during the George W. Bush administration. Mr. Haass, welcome back.
5: Good to be with you, Steve.
0: What do you make of that revelation that the U.S. at least seems to have blocked some intelligence sharing with Ukraine?
5: What I make of it is it's all too consistent with the pattern of U.S. foreign policy towards this war over the last year and a half. We have consistently done things for Russia, and we have consistently done things to Ukraine. And that is, this is simply the latest shoe to drop.
0: And how does this fit in with the president's effort to get diesel fuel out of Russia?
5: Well, the president made this deal to get a small amount of diesel fuel out of Russia. It will have negligible, if any, impact on the price of diesel, which is over $6.50 a gallon nationwide. It's up, 70% since the Iran war began. And that's the bottom line. Diesel is sky high. The price has spiked because of the president's war in Iran. What he's doing instead is blaming the Ukrainians who are attacking Russian energy infrastructure. It's one of the few things they can do to put any pressure on Russia in retaliation for their attacks. And what we've done is weakened economic sanctions and any pressure against Vladimir Putin. So again, it will have no impact on prices here, but it will have an impact on this war.
0: Why do you think it will have no impact on prices here?
5: As the cliche goes, it's a drop in the bucket. The amount of fuel that would come from Russia is less than a day's supply. It's just worldwide. It's just not going to make a difference. It will, however, make a difference to the Russian economy. And it does once again break sanctions. By the way, just days after, the U.S. Congress finally passed a sanctions bill named for former Senator Lindsey Graham, meant to increase pressure on Russia.
0: How striking is it that the president has been telling Ukraine, urging Ukraine not to go after Russian energy facilities, which is a tactic that seemed to have given Ukraine some success?
5: Well, it is quite striking. What is Ukraine meant to do? We've taken away their ability to defend themselves. We're not providing them Patriot air defense missiles and other systems. We've kind of burned through them in the Middle East, and we had stopped providing them directly in any case, even before the Iran war. So Ukraine is increasingly defenseless. You added what happened, seems to have happened last night, that we've stopped providing them some of the tactical intelligence about incoming missiles, so they can't ready their air defense systems. We seem to have also interrupted some of their ability to access Starlink, which interferes now then with their ability to send drones against Russia. So again, what we're doing is we're tying the hands of the victim here. Again, let's not forget, Steve, this is a war of Russian aggression. This is the second war of Russian aggression against Ukraine. There was 2014 where they took Crimea. There's this war, which is going on for, four plus years. Now, this war is inconsistent with the most basic norm, the most basic principle of international relations, that territory is not to be acquired by force. Russia is violating it by the day, by the hour, and the United States, for reasons that are inexplicable to me, continues to embrace the aggressor and blame the victim.
0: Okay, you said inexplicable, and yet I'm going to invite you to try to explain. Help me do a little reverse engineering here. We've identified these various things the United States is doing to pressure Ukraine. When you look at the U.S. using its tools in that way and try to work backward as to what the rationale would be, what the motivation would be, what the reason would be, what are you

0: is tilting towards Russia, away from Ukraine, and that is morally and strategically bankrupt for this country.
1: Richard Haass, longtime diplomat and former president of the Council on Foreign Relations, thanks so much.
0: Thanks for having me.
2: 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I'm news anchor and host Henry Santoro, joined in studio by Zach Finn and John Sutton.
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3: I want to thank Charlotte Lean in Salem for a contribution. 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
6: President Trump traveled to the reddest part of the red state of Alaska to rally in support of a Republican senator facing a tough re-election campaign. Alaska Public Media's Liz Ruskin reports on his trip to Wasilla on Tuesday.
7: The rally was held in a sports arena on the small side for a Trump rally. It holds 3,500 people. Trump talked about the many actions he's taken to advance drilling and mining on Alaska's federal lands. He told Alaskans that would be all over if Democrats are elected.
8: They will destroy it. They will terminate it. They'll terminate all the jobs, all the oil deals, all

0: Everything that we've made, we've done things. I've done more for this state than any other state in the union, and they'll repeal it immediately. So please.
1: The president also claimed that he's brought oil prices down. It was an odd boast to make in an oil producing state that thrives on high crude prices. Trump also gave onstage pardons to the owners of an Anchorage auto shop convicted of Clean Air Act violations for disabling pollution control equipment on diesel vehicles. He urged the crowd to vote for Senator Dan Sullivan, a two-term Republican in a tight race, and he promoted Alaska's sole representative in the U.S. House.
0: We don't have to be in certain places. Here I have to be because we have to make sure that Dan gets in. We have to make sure that Nick Begich gets in. And to be honest with you, we have to make sure that Bernadette Wilson becomes your governor.
1: That last endorsement was new. Wilson is up against a Democrat and two fellow Republicans in November. Alaska uses ranked choice voting in general elections. Trump called Sullivan up to speak. The senator praised Trump for undoing many of former President Biden's actions that he described as locking up Alaska. And he brought up the war with Iran.
2: The conflict in the Middle East is temporary. The true forever war is the National Democrats' war against Alaska oil and gas and our jobs. That's the forever war.
1: As he has at other rallies, the president promised a government payout if his party succeeds in the November election.
0: If Republicans win the House of Representatives and the Senate, I'm going to give all adult citizens in the United States $5,000.
1: The proposal has drawn criticism from Democrats and some Republicans. It's estimated to cost more than $1 trillion. For NPR News, I'm Liz Ruskin in Wasilla.

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1: 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I'm Henry Santoro, joined in studio by Zach Finn and John Sutton.
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5: Live from NPR News in Washington, I'm Dave Mattingly. Inflation in the U.S. economy accelerated in September as fuel, airfares, and clothing got more expensive. The Labor Department says consumer prices were up 3.7% compared to the same month a year earlier. On a monthly basis, prices rose at a stronger clip in September than they did in August. Florida's governor says Hurricane Isaias left six people dead in his state. Regan McCarthy with member station WFSU reports.
6: Governor Ron DeSantis says most of the deaths came after the storm passed, but he says they're related to actions taken because of the storm's damage, including debris cleanup, misuse of a generator, a traffic crash at a stoplight that wasn't working, and delayed medical care.
7: The way Florida's typically done this is it's not just if the storm knocks over your house and somebody gets killed for that's count. They kind of link anything that's even a fallout from the storm.
6: DeSantis says the state is supporting debris cleanup efforts in many of the rural communities hit hard by the storm to help speed the recovery process. About a dozen distribution sites remain open where residents can access supplies, including water and shelf-stable meals. For NPR News, I'm Regan McCarthy in Tallahassee.
5: The hurricane left two people dead in Alabama. 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
1: Good morning. With the latest from the GBH newsroom, I'm Henry Santoro. Witnesses began testifying yesterday in the trial of Matthew Farwell, the former Stoughton police officer accused of killing Sandra Birchmore and her unborn baby. GBH's Diane Adame has more.
8: Prosecutors allege that Farwell killed Birchmore to conceal their romantic relationship after it was reported to police. But the defense maintains that Birchmore committed suicide. Cheryl Carlson, who's Birchmore's former employer with Sharon Public Schools, says her death being ruled a suicide didn't make sense. She says Birchmore acted like her usual self the day she was killed. Stoughton Police Detective Heather Cheever also testified that Birchmore never showed any signs of suicide or mentioned wanting to kill herself. The trial will continue on Wednesday and is expected to last 5 weeks. Diana Dame, GBH News.
1: Longtime civic leader Lee Pelton has announced in a Globe opinion piece that he has been diagnosed with Alzheimer's disease. Pelton stepped down as president and CEO of the Boston Foundation earlier this year after serving in that role for 5 years, also served as a GBH board member. In the Boston Globe piece, Pelton cites the statistic that 1 in 10 people older than 65 do have Alzheimer's, and Black and African Americans are about 2 times as likely of developing dementia than white adults. Pelton says he's hoping that sharing his own experience with Alzheimer's will help people better understand those around them who have been diagnosed with the disease as well. Pelton will join Jim and Marjorie a little later today on Boston Public Radio. He will share more about his diagnosis. The annual Head of the Charles Regatta begins on Friday and wraps up on Sunday. The rowing event is the largest of its kind in the world and will see more than 12,000 rowers competing along the Charles River. Ten Benford is with the Community Rowing, Inc. and will be there cheering on several friends who will be competing. He says what makes the Head of the Charles so special is that it draws so many from across the globe to the heart of Boston.
9: And not just highlights rowing in Boston, but the international nature of rowing and how people who want to find an excuse or an opportunity to participate in the sport can see people from around the world coming to Boston.
1: It is a great event. The event will bring thousands of competitors from 32 countries outside of the United States. It is right now 64 degrees in Boston. This is GBH News.
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2: $3,400 to go in 20 minutes. 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
11: Cornell is banning fraternity parties through the end of the year. That's one of several changes the university is making to improve campus safety in response to an allegation that a young woman was raped, gang raped, at a frat house in 2024. The Faculty Senate is also scheduled to meet later today. On the agenda, beginning the process of voting no confidence in university leadership. NPR's Alyssa Nadworn is in Ithaca, New York, and she's here to tell us more about this. Good morning.
12: Good morning.
11: Okay, a ban on frat parties, but what else did the Cornell administration promise to do?
12: So Cornell agreed to hire staff to help students as they navigate reporting sexual misconduct. They also said they would hire criminal investigators, so those are independent of Cornell, that would look into allegations of sexual assault on campus. They're also going to add things like more bystander training. In a letter announcing these changes, Cornell President Michael Kotlikoff wrote that they were the first step towards systematic change. He pledged to address what he called deeply disturbing prevalence of alcohol and drug abuse on campus.
11: You know, like recognizing that there are different constituencies on every campus, like there's faculty, mm-hmm. there's staff, there's students. Do people on campus think that's enough?
12: Well, I talked with a student who said the ban on frat parties felt more like good PR, a headline, than actual culture change. And professors I've talked with say that their trust is still broken. And the way that they're going to communicate that is by asking the faculty to vote no confidence. Today's meeting is going to begin that process. Anne Marie Brady, for example, is a member of the Faculty Senate who co-signed the motion.
13: There's a great sense of anger and I think also sadness. We have lost confidence in the administration to effectively address sexual assault and sexual harassment on campus.
12: Over the weekend, more than 200 faculty and staff signed a letter to students that said, "This administration does not speak for us." They say the university has failed to keep students safe and more change is needed.
11: Should the president be worried about his job?
12: So the faculty doesn't have the power to oust a president. Only the Board of Trustees can do that. They are also meeting later this week on campus here in Ithaca. Michelle, I've been asking this question to professors and students, like, should Kotlikoff step down or be let go? And removing the president was actually not one of the student group's demands. This is sophomore John Hartnett.
14: We don't want Kotlikoff to go down for the mishandling of Jane Doe's case and then someone to come in and mishandle another case the exact same way. We're focused on the institution changing in a way that sort of misconduct is structurally much less possible than it is now.
12: He said that the changes announced yesterday were kind of a half measure. You know, that said, I was at a protest yesterday where crowds were chanting, "Kotlikoff has got to go." I guess all this to say, Michelle, President Kotlikoff and his administration are under a lot of pressure. They've hired an outside investigator to look into what happened back in 2024. That's Sally Yates, who helped lead the U.S. Department of Justice during the Obama administration. And as you may recall, New York Governor Kathy Hochul has already appointed the state attorney general, Letitia James, as a special prosecutor to look into the case. I think the policy changes announced yesterday, including the ban on frat parties, really underscore just how much pressure the administration is under.
11: That is. And here's Alyssa Nadworny in Ithaca, New York. Alyssa, thanks so much.
12: You bet.
11: And I'd like to invite you to watch my new special report. It's called Going There, A Matter of Life and Death. I sat down with leading experts and folks who offered personal insights about the rising suicide rate among Black Americans. They also dispel some of the myths that can act as barriers to people getting the help they need for themselves, for friends, and loved ones. You can watch the full conversation on NPR's YouTube page. This is NPR News.
1: 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And I'm joined in studio once again by Zach Finn and John Sutton.
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2: And you can't get enough quality news these days, especially when you think about the president, you know, just recently banning CNN and MSN Now and Politico from the White House last month because it was pretty much laying down a clear challenge to the First Amendment. 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
3: And $2,700 left. That's what we're looking for here. We have 11 minutes. It is doable. We're looking for that little push over the goal line here. We're coming up on the end of the hour. So get that call started now, 888-897-9424, gbhnews.org.
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11: This is Morning Edition from NPR News. I'm Michelle Martin.
18: And I'm Steve Inskeep. Party identification is way down in this country. Almost half of adults identify as political independents. But how many of them will vote for independence instead of a more moderate Democrat or Republican? Dozens of congressional candidates are trying to find that out. NPR political reporter Mahum Javed spoke with some of them.
19: If you saw Seth Haskin around Southwest Florida impeccably dressed as someone from the past, you might look again. Walking around Fort Myers, holding and sometimes ringing a vintage metal bell, Haskin would be
20: wearing a big puffy-sleeved linen shirt with a pretty taut 18th century waistcoat and breeches.
19: Haskin knows he draws attention, and he's trying to stand out, because he knows if people ask about his outfit, he can talk to them about something else as well, his run for Congress. Haskin is running as an independent in a ruby red district in Florida, so the outfit serves another purpose as well.
20: I wanted to invoke that idea of limited government, enlightenment values of what government's supposed to be type stuff, so, and founder's idea.
19: Haskin is one of almost 200 independent candidates running for Congress this year, and the odds aren't in their favor. Currently, there's only one independent in the House, California Congressman Kevin Kiley. He wasn't elected as an independent, but left the Republican Party after his district was redrawn to run in a more moderate seat. The uphill climb to Congress, though, hasn't stopped candidates like Sarah Zabel. She's an Air Force veteran running in a deep red district in Idaho. Zabel said when she spoke to her neighbors, she realized they felt just like she did, unrepresented by both the traditional parties.
21: I used to be Republican, but I'm one of the many people who does not recognize the principles of the party that I was part of in the current Republican Party.
19: Zabel is confident in her chances because she says voters are looking for a candidate like her.
21: With the parties having gone to such an extreme, the independents are the necessary relief for the American voter.
19: Even though most of the independent candidates don't have a strong chance of winning, there are places where they're more competitive. Bill Hill, a commercial fisherman, is running for Alaska's at-large congressional seat. He said Alaska is promising for candidates like him because
22: people who are registered Republicans often have progressive viewpoints as well, and even people who are registered Democrats may have more conservative viewpoints as well. Alaskans just don't toe a political line with every vote.
19: He's polling about 12 points behind Republican incumbent Nick Begich and also has an offer of support from the Democratic Congressional Campaign Committee. Hill has been an independent since he was 18, he says.
22: We continue to see neither party being able to deliver for the working people of Alaska and America, and they want something different. And independents can be a powerful voice that can start building coalitions that may not exist in Washington, D.C. at the moment.
19: Independent candidates are running for lots of different reasons, and they have very different approaches to being in office. Some said they would caucus with the traditional parties. Others said that was out of the question. But what brings them together is their belief in the power of the moderate middle. Maham Javed, NPR News.

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2: And we have a very generous challenge grant on the first day of this membership drive. 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
0: Live from NPR News in Washington, I'm Corva Coleman. Stocks opened mixed this morning after a report from the Labor Department showed inflation picking up steam last month. NPR's Scott Horsley reports the Dow Jones Industrial Average rose about 12 points in early trading.
4: Investors think the somewhat hotter than expected cost of living report makes it more likely the Federal Reserve will raise interest rates when policymakers meet later this month. Consumer prices in September were up 3.7% from a year ago. That's a sharper annual increase than the previous month. The U.S. war with Iran has triggered a big run-up in energy prices. Rents and restaurant prices are climbing as well. Average wages are not keeping pace with the higher cost of living. People who depend on Social Security, however, will get a cost of living adjustment of 3.6% beginning in the new year. Scott Horsley, NPR News, Washington.
0: A federal judge has ruled that the Trump administration cannot bar news outlets from the White House that have angered the president, at least for the foreseeable future. As NPR's David Folkenflik reports, the president announced last month that he was banning journalists from CNN, MS Now, and Politico because he thought their reporting was too negative.
5: U.S. District Court Judge Timothy Kelly pointed to a series of statements by Trump attacking the outlets and their reporting. He wrote that, quote, it was not hard to conclude. The White House had violated constitutional protections of freedom of speech by retaliating against the three outlets. And Judge Kelly found violations of due process, too. That is, the administration didn't give CNN, MS Now, and Politico any warning or chance to appeal in advance. The judge wrote that national security concerns are legitimate, but that the administration only cited those after the fact. The judge's opinion stands until the case goes to trial, but it reveals how he is likely to decide. David Folkenflik, NPR News.
0: Immigration officials are acknowledging they used a warehouse in Roxbury, New Jersey, for operations. Court orders forbid converting the site into a detention center. NPR's Jasmine Garst has more.
6: Earlier this year, Homeland Security purchased 11 warehouses to turn into detention centers. Several lawsuits by state attorneys general followed, and many of the warehouses are now being sold. Three of those, which the government still owns, have court orders barring conversion pending environmental assessments. In recent weeks, NPR received several tips from people who believed loved ones were held at the Roxbury warehouse. NPR was able to speak to a young man who said he was held in the warehouse parking lot. In a statement from ICE forwarded to NPR by the office of New Jersey Representative Ana Lilia Mejia, officials confirmed they used the parking lot on two occasions. They say they did not bring anyone detained into the facility. Jasmine Garst, NPR News, New York.
0: On Wall Street, the Dow is now up more than 40 points. 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
7: Good morning. With the latest from the GBH newsroom in Boston, I'm Craig LaMolt. In a debate last night on WBZ-TV, Republican Senate candidate John Deaton and incumbent Democratic Senator Ed Markey sparred over President Donald Trump and whether Deaton would be a Trump ally if elected. Markey warned that a Deaton win would boost Trump's agenda by giving Republicans control of the Senate.
8: He will be the key vote, giving the majority to the Republicans to keep their monopoly, the House, the Senate, and the presidency.
7: But Deaton insisted that if elected, he won't be beholden to either party.
9: You know I never voted for President Trump. I've never supported President Trump. I've never endorsed President Trump.
7: The two also disagreed on energy policy, artificial intelligence, and expanding the Supreme Court. It's the only debate the two candidates will have before Election Day, though Deaton has repeatedly called for more. Longtime civic leader Lee Pelton has announced in a Globe opinion piece that he has been diagnosed with Alzheimer's disease. Pelton stepped down as president and CEO of the Boston Foundation earlier this year after serving in that role for 5 years. He also has served as a GBH board member. Pelton says he's hoping that sharing his own experience with Alzheimer's will help people better understand those around them who've been diagnosed with the disease. He'll join Jim and Marjorie later today on Boston Public Radio to share more about his diagnosis. Nice day today. A slight chance of showers this afternoon, though. Highs today in the mid-70s. Clear and going down to the upper 40s tonight. Tomorrow looks sunny with a high near 60, and rain coming in on Friday, a high on Friday near 65. Right now, it looks like a sunny weekend. For more original reporting, visit gbhnews.org.
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13: This is 1A. I'm Jen White. Let's start with a bit of sound. Now, I'll describe a meal I made recently. As I do, you'll hear the sound of a background scene that will become louder, in this case, a busy restaurant. So try to listen and understand me as much as you can. If you follow 1A on Instagram, you know I love soup. I often make a pot of soup on the weekend made out of whatever I have on hand. Now, I made a delicious roasted butternut squash soup this weekend. I roasted chopped squash with onions, shallots, a whole head of garlic, olive oil, and salt and pepper. I blended that all with stock, herbs, and a touch of celery. I also added one potato to give the soup a little more body. Okay, how much did you catch? That wasn't a hearing test, but it may give you a sense of what hearing loss is like for some people. If you have hearing loss, not being able to hear other people clearly in noisy environments can be frustrating. You may feel you can't experience the world as you once did, or experience it as others expect you should be able to. And current hearing aids often don't convey sound in every situation. Hearing loss happens to a lot of us. It affects 37.5 million adults in this country, and rates of hearing loss increase with age. Half of people over the age of 75 have disabling hearing loss. So today, we're examining hearing loss for our ongoing series, In Good Health, when we talk about the health issues that most affect us and put your questions to the experts. So let's turn to those experts. Joining now from Baltimore is Dr. Carrie Niemann. She's a professor in the Department of Otolaryngology and head and neck surgery at Johns Hopkins University School of Medicine. She's also core faculty at the university's Cochlear Center for Hearing and Public Health. She treats patients who experience hearing loss. Carrie, welcome to 1A.
14: Great. Thank you so much for having us.
13: And with us from New York is Dr. Jan Bluestein. She's a professor of medicine and population health at NYU's Grossman School of Medicine, and she's an advisor to the Hearing Loss Association of America. She's also a person who experiences hearing loss. Jan, welcome to you as well.
15: Thank you so much. Glad to be here.
13: And we want to hear from you. If you have hearing loss, what treatments have you tried, including hearing aids? If you've experienced obstacles to treatment, what were they? 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And a quick reminder, as with every In Good Health Conversations, our experts are not a replacement for seeing your own doctor and cannot give personal medical advice, so make sure you still consult with your doctor. So, Carrie, we're talking about hearing loss today. What's the difference between deafness, including deafness at birth, and hearing loss?
14: Great. So hearing loss incorporates a number of different things. We have a couple different types of hearing loss in terms of nerve-related hearing loss, which is really the most common type of hearing loss. That's sensorineural hearing loss. And that's often the type of hearing loss we're thinking about when a baby is born deaf or somebody develops hearing loss over time with age. And that's one type. And then we have some other types in terms of problems where the sound just can't get through the eardrum in terms of getting through the whole system into the inner ear. But often when we think about kind of deafness versus other degrees of hearing loss, it really is a matter of just how severe hearing loss we're talking about, from mild, moderate, all the way to severe to profound, or somebody who may identify culturally as deaf.
13: Jan, what typically causes the types of hearing loss we'll discuss today?
15: Well, the most prevalent form of hearing loss, the most common form, as Carrie just said, is sensory neural hearing loss, which is in older people predominantly, and or is most common in older people. And it's caused just as a wear and tear problem. So the little hair cells on the cochlea of the ear, which is the part of the ear that is often involved in hearing loss, just get worn down over time. And so that's the predominant cause. But as Carrie said, there are all sorts of things that can lead to hearing loss.
13: Carrie, how are your colleagues and patients discussing hearing loss now compared to how you heard it discussed 10 or 20 years ago?
14: Yeah. Great question. That is something that has been a really exciting advance, is really our understanding of hearing loss, really in the broader context of health. And, you know, a lot of that our conversation will probably focus on older adults, just because that is where, from a public health perspective, the burden is. And so in the past really 10, 15 years, we have really large epidemiological study after large epidemiological study that shows us that hearing loss is not just this benign part of the aging process, but that may have repercussions on really almost every aspect of health that matters as we age, in terms of thinking about, you know, falls and physical activity, in terms of thinking about brain health, depression, social isolation, kind of the list goes on and on. So we're not just talking about it kind of in isolation anymore.
13: And so what does that mean for how you treat hearing loss in patients compared to, say, 10 years ago?
14: Yeah, I think the I don't know how much I would say it changed in terms of how we treat or manage hearing loss, but in terms of kind of waving the flag high of saying hearing loss matters, and it matters not just to, you know, me as an ENT doctor or to someone as an audiologist or somebody who has hearing, but really waving the flag to say this is something that matters. It's something we can do something about, and it's not just something that affects, you know, yes, the day-to-day, but all of these other potential areas, you know, in your life.
13: Well, I'm also curious about perhaps the emotional or psychological part of hearing loss, and whether there is stigma or emotional barriers people have to overcome in order to seek treatment.
14: The vast majority of hearing loss that we see is in the mild to moderate range, and it's slow, it's gradual, it's not something we often notice. It's something that, you know, maybe our friends and our families may notice they're turning up the TV, things like that. And so it can be a long, hard process to kind of even become aware of the fact, much less identify as somebody, you know, who has hearing loss. And I think layering over that is a lot in terms of stigma, particularly around aging and ageism, can be a struggle. And, you know, hearing, you know, oh, maybe something won't work for me, but I really think the big first step for many people is really just coming to terms with, maybe I do have some hearing loss. Maybe it isn't just you mumbling, but it is in fact my hearing. And that can be a long, hard process for individuals.
13: We're talking to Drs. Carrie Niemann of Johns Hopkins University School of Medicine and Jan Bluestein of NYU's Grossman Medical School. And I'm just going to mention here that we're working on getting Jan's line up, getting her on a better line so we can bring her back into the conversation. Carrie, how detailed is our data on the older population that experiences hearing loss?
14: Yeah, so we know from large epidemiological studies, nationally representative studies, just like you were mentioning in the introduction, you know, how common hearing loss is. When we look at the general population of adults, maybe it's around 14% of all Americans have hearing loss, but those numbers rise incredibly when we start talking about older adults. So when we look at everybody in the U.S. who's 70 years or older, two-thirds have a clinically significant hearing loss, raising to over 80% among those who are 80 years or older. So if you are, you know, in that age range, you know, and especially if you're a physician treating somebody or clinician treating somebody, you have to be assuming that somebody sitting across from you has, you know, some degree of hearing loss.
13: If someone is worried they may have hearing loss, even if they're in the, say, 20 to 49 age group where it's less common, can a detailed hearing test point to certain causes and rule out others?
14: So just like you said, the first step is definitely get your hearing checked. And there's a lot of ways to do that. But in terms of getting a detailed hearing test, that can help point in some directions. It can help differentiate a nerve-related hearing loss from a conductive hearing loss, really pointing to saying, you know, is there something wrong in terms of fluid behind the eardrum or a hole in the eardrum or potentially something wrong with the little bones that sit behind the eardrum and help transmit sound to the inner ear. So in broad strokes, we do get some sense of where the hearing loss may be coming from. And then in, you know, consultation with an ENT often can potentially try and sort out if there's more there in terms of just a nerve-related hearing loss.
13: Well, Jan, as I mentioned earlier, you're someone who lives with hearing loss, and I don't want to overlook the patient experience in this discussion about treatment. What does your experience of hearing loss feel like?
16: Well, that's a great question, because I think there's a misconception about hearing loss that it's a decrement in sound, that the world sounds softer. And it really is not that. It's really an understanding loss. So many people with hearing loss tell me, I can hear you just fine, but I can't understand you. And that's the typical experience. So many of people who have so-called normal hearing will have experienced this, for example, in a restaurant. It's called the cocktail party phenomenon. Mm-hmm. When there's, and you in your opening demo, you showed that it becomes harder to hear as the noise background overcomes the signal speech that you're trying to understand. And people with hearing loss have this that's basically the problem in a nutshell, or a lot of the problem. And so my experience of hearing loss is that I can't understand people. So I take various measures to understand better, and I wear hearing aids, and I've had this, you know, since I was a young woman. But my primary experience, again, is not understanding. And then psychologically, personally, the experience is one of feeling isolated or excluded. And that's something that people with hearing loss really need to work on and make sure that they stay in the game.
13: We're talking to Dr. Jan Bluestein. She's a professor of medicine and population health at NYU's Grossman School of Medicine. She's also an advisor to the Hearing Loss Association of America. Also with us, Dr. Carrie Niemann, a professor in the Department of Otolaryngology and Head and Neck Surgery at Johns Hopkins University School of Medicine. She's also core faculty at the university's Cochlear Center for Hearing and Public Health. Coming up, what researchers are focused on when it comes to understanding hearing loss and how to treat its causes. And we still want to hear from you. What are your questions about hearing loss? Email us at 1A at WAMU.org. We'll be right back.

0: 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I'm Craig LaMolt, here with Sam Derringer.
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2: This is 1A. I'm Jen White. We're discussing hearing loss in the latest treatments and research. It's for our ongoing series, In Good Health, when we put your questions to the experts. 1 in 7 people in the U.S. lives with a form of hearing loss. And as you get older, hearing loss becomes even more common. More than half of all people over 75 experience it. You're sharing your experiences with hearing loss. We got this from Mary in Minnesota.
3: I first experienced it about 10 years ago when I was 61. And my husband noticed that I had the volume up very high on the TV, and I said, oh, no, that can't be a problem. And then I noticed in meetings I was hearing garbled speech, and I thought maybe my husband was right. So I went in, and I have moderate hearing loss. I've had hearing aids for 10 years. They are the best thing that ever happened to me. I'm thankful that you can now get them more affordably. This is for anybody who is wondering, should I get them? Just go get them, because they improve the quality of your life and your ability to help your cognitive brain continue to work well.
2: Mary, thanks for that message. Turning back to our panel, we're here with Dr. Carrie Niemann, a professor in the Department of Otolaryngology and head and neck surgery at Johns Hopkins University School of Medicine. She's also core faculty at the university's Cochlear Center for Hearing and Public Health. She treats patients who experience hearing loss. And Dr. Jan Bluestein, professor of medicine and population health at NYU's Grossman School of Medicine. She's an advisor to the Hearing Loss Association of America and also experiences hearing loss. And let's bring in another voice. Joining us in studio is Professor Jeffrey Holt. He's a professor of otolaryngology at Boston Children's Hospital and Harvard Medical School. He researches the causes of hearing loss and potential treatments. Jeff, welcome.
4: Thank you. It's wonderful to be here.
2: And remember, you can add your voice to our discussion. If you or a loved one experiences hearing loss, what do you want to know about it? What do you want to better understand about hearing aids or other treatments? Email us at 1a@wamu.org. Now, Jeff, we've been talking about hearing loss in older adults primarily, but most of your research actually involves disorders affecting children. And your research lab also focuses on understanding how hearing loss happens in the ear. So what don't we already know about how hearing and hearing loss work that you and your team are trying to understand?
4: Yeah, that's a great question. So we've been focused on trying to understand the genes and the proteins that are involved in the normal inner ear, and then try to understand why genetic mutations lead to dysfunction of the ear and hearing loss. Ultimately, we want to use that information to design therapies to restore hearing.
2: So looking broadly, how much do we know about the share of the population that has hearing loss due to genetics as opposed to environmental factors?
4: Well, at birth, it's about 1 in 500 children have hearing loss, and a significant portion of that is due to genetic causes. As children age and as adults age, there are environmental factors which can impact hearing as well.
2: And when you talk about those environmental factors, I think about the fact that, and I'm guilty of this as well, I mean, I wear headphones for a good portion of every day. It's not uncommon to see me with a pair of earbuds in. I mean, how is the way we hear the world through technology these days affecting potential hearing loss?
4: Yeah, absolutely. It is impacting the ear. The sensory cells of the inner ear are incredibly sensitive to soft sounds, but they can be overexposed to loud sounds as well. So if you have your earbuds on and you crank up the volume too loud, or you sit at a rock concert, or you're a construction worker working with a jackhammer, any of those sorts of things can really damage the cells of the inner ear.
2: What's an example of one of the treatments for hearing loss that use gene editing to restore hearing?
4: Right. So if you know the exact mutation that's involved and causing that hearing loss, new strategies

0: CRISPR gene editing strategies are being developed. They're not in the clinic yet, but we think that we may get there in the not too distant future where we can actually repair that genetic mutation, allow normal function to occur.
1: And I just want to make sure I understand, when you talk about genetic causes of hearing loss, it's not just about hearing loss that is apparent at birth. It's also hearing loss that can affect us later in life?
0: Absolutely. There are genetic causes that can progress over one's life, so you can have a predisposition to a hearing loss. And there are other known factors that, regardless of your environmental exposure, it's just going to decline. Mm-hmm. And so some of those genetic factors, you know, we want to address as early as we can once we have a diagnosis of hearing loss. And then furthermore, once we have a genetic diagnosis, the goal would be to develop treatments and intervene as early as possible.
1: What's an example of that?
0: Well, there's one gene that we study in my lab. It's called TMC1. And in some cases, children are born with hearing loss. But in other cases, patients have a hearing loss that develops in their mid-teens and then progresses through their 20s. But if we can identify that early and have a treatment ready, the sooner we intervene, the better.
1: Well, we got this from Roberta, who called us from Maine.
2: I have a one-sided hearing loss that was caused by a virus many years ago. And I have a bone-anchored hearing aid. Very interesting device. It helps, especially in crowds and lots of background noise. It's embedded in my skull, which takes the sound waves and moves them to my ear that can actually hear. It's an amazing device.
1: Now, Carrie, cochlear implants aren't new, but the number of patients getting them has risen about 10% every year. And an advocacy group for these implants estimates around 300,000 people have had the implants installed as of 2025. What innovations in cochlear implants have happened in the past 5 or 10 years, especially those that have made it to the exam rooms at the center where you work?
3: Sure. So in terms of innovations around cochlear implants, some of the reasons why we do cochlear implants has expanded. So just like the caller mentioned, a bone-anchored hearing can be a great option for somebody with single-sided deafness or somebody who has lost hearing in one side. We also now do cochlear implants for that type of hearing loss is now an option. And we're always kind of expanding kind of who is potentially eligible for cochlear implants. And we never let age be a restriction in terms of even for the oldest old cochlear implants, you know, is a really viable and important technology, including, you know, doing a cochlear implantation rather than under general anesthesia, under local anesthesia, things like that are all ways in which we're trying to get that technology into more people's hands.
1: Are there patients for whom a cochlear implant, it just wouldn't be beneficial? It wouldn't help their hearing loss?
3: Sure. It depends on what type of hearing loss. And for some individuals who are born with fairly rare but different types of reasons why they may have hearing loss may not benefit, but the vast, vast majority, again, from that big picture public health perspective, if you have, you know, a more severe to profound hearing loss, no longer benefiting from hearing aids, that's when we start to think about cochlear implants.
1: Well, there has been a broad effort in the past decade to make more hearing aid options available over the counter. That includes a law Congress passed in 2017. It required the Food and Drug Administration to allow the sale of over-the-counter hearing aids. The FDA implemented the rule in 2020, allowing people to buy hearing aids without a prescription or an evaluation by an audiologist. Jan, how much of an effect did that law have in terms of getting people hearing aids that alleviated their hearing loss?
4: Well, the good news is that there's a law and there are devices available. The less good news is there hasn't been tremendous uptake. Right now, about 6% of the devices, the hearing aids that are sold in the United States, are over the counter. In terms of what's available, though, it's been remarkable. So over-the-counter hearing aids are alive and well. They can be bought very simply. They are sold with a lot of support. And I can give you some resources for people who are interested in looking at hearing aids and comparing them. For example, HearAdvisor.com is a fabulous website started by an audiologist who wanted to give people information, objective information about hearing aids. prescription hearing aids tend to be quite expensive, or they can be. Over the counter tend to be less expensive. And this is a very nice way to be able to compare your compare the devices and assess your options from a, you know, functional standpoint, but also from a budget standpoint.
1: Well, Jen, if you would share those resources with us, we'd love to share them on our website, the1a.org. Jeff, since genetic fixes for hearing loss are really the frontier of advancement in treatment, what are we seeing the FDA approve when it comes to gene therapies?
0: Well, for the first time ever, we now have an FDA approval for a gene therapy for genetic hearing loss. This occurred just this past April. And so this is for a gene, it's known as otoferlin. It's a small population that are affected by this particular genetic mutation. We think maybe 20,000 in the United States. But this is an exciting time because this is proof of principle that gene therapy for hearing loss can work. And so now the next question is, what genes do we go after? We know about 150 different genes that cause genetic hearing loss. And so we want to start working through that list and see which ones will be amenable to a gene therapy approach.
1: Well, we're here with Professor Jeffrey Holt of Boston Children's Hospital and Harvard Medical School. Also with us, Dr. Jan Bluestein of NYU's Grossman Medical School and Dr. Carrie Neiman of Johns Hopkins University School of Medicine. We got this email from one of you. Your email was part of the reason we did this show. You wrote, "I've had tinnitus for about 6 years. However, because I don't have hearing loss, not much can be done for me. Those with hearing loss can use hearing aids with adjustments to lower the tinnitus sounds. I've read there is a linear device that may eliminate tinnitus for some or lower the sounds for others. Are there any clinical trials for this condition?" Carrie, what can you tell us?
3: Yeah, so tinnitus or tinnitus is incredibly common, not as common as hearing loss. And it does often come hand in hand with hearing loss. And so for many individuals, just like the individual mentioned, hearing aids is really the first line. But there are more and more options out there. Some of the strongest evidence is behind things like cognitive behavioral therapy, really all approaches that help you not focus in on the sound as much. And the challenging thing about tinnitus or tinnitus is that it is a brain phenomenon. While it feels like it's coming from the ear, it is very much a brain phenomenon, which makes it so challenging both to study as well as advancements. But the linear device in terms of neuromodulation, there are exciting, you know, forefronts there that hopefully more to come. But it is something that is common and certainly has impacts on everyday lives. But for those with hearing loss, the first step is often get that hearing check and then check out options for amplification.
1: Well, the listener referred in that email to the Lanier device. The FDA approved that in 2023 as another treatment option for tinnitus or tinnitus. It uses sound and electrical stimulation of the tongue. I'm Jen White. You're listening to 1A.
5: 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I'm Craig LaMalton, and I'm here with Sam Derringer.
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6: 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And let me tell you a little bit about this mug. It's black and the artwork looks like a couple of political campaign buttons. There are slogans. One size of the mug says, "I'm with Marjorie on this one." The other side of the mug says, "I'm with Jim on this one." It's a perfect little way to show your stance on any topic as you listen along to the show. It's a collector's item. This is the day to get it. 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
5: You know, thousands of people support GBH, but there are many who don't. 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
6: And this morning, that sustaining membership, it's all about the BPR mug. $12.50 a month or $150 all at once on the sustainer plan. We're going to thank you with the new Boston Public Radio mug. 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It's very playful. On the mug, there are two political campaign buttons. One says, "I'm with Marjorie on this one." The other side says, "I'm with Jim on this one." You can flip the mug back and forth as you're listening. Along with Jim and Marjorie, and it looks great. It's a great mug to have to enjoy your favorite beverage, so get it right now. 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
1: Back to our guests in a moment, but first a word about what's coming up tomorrow. On Friday, President Trump announced the U.S. will start importing diesel from Russia. It's the latest move by his administration to address high diesel prices that are hurting the bottom line for truckers, farmers, and ranchers. Diesel prices hit a record high of $6.53 a gallon in the U.S. last month. That's up from $3.68 a year ago, according to the AAA Motor Club. We want to hear from you. 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Call 855-236-1A1A. Will the price of diesel influence your vote in November? We want to hear why. Again, 855-236-1212, and we'll share what you know tomorrow. Now let's get back to hearing loss and how treatment for hearing loss is changing. It's for our series In Good Health when we put your questions to the experts. We're here with Dr. Carrie Niemann, a professor in the Department of Otolaryngology and Head and Neck Surgery at Johns Hopkins University School of Medicine. She's also core faculty at the university's Cochlear Center for Hearing and Public Health. Also with us, Dr. Jan Bluestein, professor of medicine and population health at NYU's Grossman School of Medicine. She's also an advisor to the Hearing Loss Association of America, and she experiences hearing loss. And Professor Jeffrey Holt. He's a professor of otolaryngology at Boston Children's Hospital and Harvard Medical School. We're also hearing from you. Here's some advice from Andrea, who says they're a speech pathologist living in Florida.
2: With hearing loss, it is important to, when you're speaking with someone with hearing loss, to over-exaggerate your speech sounds so that they can read your lips. Make sure you're sitting with your face lit so people who are hard of hearing can read your lips. The important thing to remember when you're going out at night is that decibels over 85 decibels are too loud for anything that you're going to listen to for an hour or more. I like to think 85 to stay alive if you want your little delicate cilia in your ears to stay patent so you can hear well. DJs don't seem to care. Bands really don't seem to care. I wish we could have a public service announcement that bands really do not need to be above 85 decibels to sound great. And at 85 decibels, you can actually hear yourself.
1: Andrea, thanks for that message. There's still time to send in your questions. What do you want to know about how to access treatments for hearing loss? Email us at 1A@WAMU.org. We got this question from Karen in Vermont who asks, does having allergies and inflamed sinuses affect hearing? Carrie, can that have an effect?
3: Yeah, so if it's significant enough that it's blocking off the eustachian tube, which sits in the back of the nose and kind of shares that same lining as the sinuses, and the eustachian tube doesn't open as well, you can develop fluid behind the eardrum, and that certainly can be a cause for worse hearing that, you know, can be addressed by addressing kind of the health of the sinuses or a number of other options.
1: We also got this from Alicia, who writes, I have two sons who mysteriously began losing their hearing around age 13. When my second son developed the same phenomenon, we did genetic testing and discovered that they have Alport syndrome, which also includes kidney disease. It's been a very hard road accepting and dealing with their hearing loss and kidney disease. Alicia, thanks for that message. Jeff, as you're studying the genes that can cause hearing loss, are you seeing intersections with other conditions people may develop?
4: Yeah, that's an important question. There are multiple forms of hearing loss. Some of them just affect the ear. We call those non-syndromic. And there are others that affect the ear and some other bodily function. One of the more devastating ones, I think, is Usher syndrome, because it affects both ears and eyes. So patients often develop a hearing loss first and then a progressive vision loss. And we're trying to develop treatments for Usher syndrome in the lab right now.
1: And so, Carrie and Jan, I'm curious to hear from you when someone presents with hearing loss, are there questions that doctors should ask beyond that, that, you know, that could be related to other health conditions that they're dealing with? Jan?
5: I'll let Carrie take that one.
1: Carrie, go ahead.
3: A lot does depend on, I would say, just from my clinical practice, the age of the individual and the story in terms of what they've experienced. Do they have any family history? And it also depends on what kind of the hearing loss looks like on their audiogram or their hearing test. And so there's, you know, some of the overall genetic forms of hearing loss are relatively rare. But obviously, if somebody's coming in to see me, those are things that I'm thinking about in terms of, you know, other types of problems in terms of the kidney or the heart, always thinking about the vision. But those are often coming into play for somebody who may be a little bit younger, rather than, you know, somebody who may be in their 70s, 80s, has a hearing loss that looks very consistent with age-related hearing loss. At that end, we are then thinking about maybe not, you know, syndromes or genetics, but we're thinking about what are those other things that those older adults are coming in with in terms of vision changes or memory changes. And those are things that you have to be taking into account in terms of why it's important to move forward with doing something about one's hearing.
1: Now, you mentioned hearing tests and, you know, some wearable technology these days, like Apple Watches, also some Android apps. They track your sound exposure and tell you how many decibels you're hearing over time. Carrie, what do we know about the usefulness of that kind of reporting and really the reliability?
3: Yeah. So I would say, you know, step one as a public health intervention of saying yes, like for individuals to know where in their world both their kind of noise exposure is at, and then two, being able to know where you are in terms of your hearing status, in terms of some of the apps that are out there. Hearing Numbers, one app that we've developed at Bloomberg School of Public Health, is freely available on iOS and Android. So step one is having the power of information. We know from the WHO, they've been working very closely to help with device manufacturers. Can we put limiters? But can we at least get some of this tracking data out there? And just like the individual was commenting about 85 stay alive, we really don't want to exceed 80 decibels over 40 hours for adults. We're kind of aiming for 60% of max volume. We know it matters to be able to have that information, but just how much is that actually changing people's behavior? Certainly more to come on that.
1: We also got this question from Beth, who says, please discuss if there are potential advancements in hearing aids to help with background noise. Please discuss about any medicine, perhaps, I think is what she meant, for hearing loss. Jan, can you tackle the hearing aid question? Are there new hearing aids coming out that can help perhaps dim some of that background noise that Beth is talking about?
5: Indeed, there are. And what do you know? They run on AI, right? They use AI in the device to separate the noise stream from the voice stream. Okay, so what you want to hear is separated by the device, or the voices are separated from the noise. There are several hearing aids out there now that do this. I've heard people say they're miraculous. Okay, so there is really quite a change. You can learn more about these hearing aids. Again, I'm a big advocate of HearAdvisor.com, which is a nonpartisan or a it's not a commercial site. It's it's a site that is sort of like Consumer Reports, and it provides information specifically about these new AI-assisted hearing aids and the extent to which they actually do separate speech from noise. Mm.
1: And we should just mention, Jan, that you also consult for an AI hearing aid company called Fortell AI. What are you helping them better understand about hearing loss and how AI could play a role?
5: What am I helping them understand? Mm-hmm. I think I'm providing mostly the patient's perspective. I don't want to recommend Fortell. I don't want to say anything like that. But I find that more and more people in this field, manufacturers, audiologists, and so on, are interested in the facts, are interested in the science, and are interested in knowing, well, exactly what does work and what doesn't work. And that's a very promising development.
1: We're getting questions about cost. And Jeff, you know, when it comes to hearing loss that stems from a genetic cause, like a faulty gene, at this point, what are the barriers to getting someone with genetic hearing loss treated for it? For example, one of the new gene therapies you mentioned earlier.
4: Right. So gene therapies in general are quite expensive. A lot of that is due to the cost of the research and the development. Companies that are sponsoring these have to recover the money they've put into it. So price tags tend to be high. I think the question is, what is the value of hearing? Right? And what would be the value of restoring it for someone's lifetime? And so if you compare, say, the numbers of visits you would have to go to see the audiologist or to go for regular tune-ups on your hearing aids, comparing that over a lifetime to the cost of a gene therapy, they might be comparable. And again, I would hope over the long term, those costs would come down.
1: Mm. We got this from Dana, who says, I have hearing aids from my audiologist. I can barely afford this. How do lower cost discounts over the counter aids compare? I mean, Jan, when we're talking about the difference between a hearing aid that's been prescribed versus the over the counter option, are they comparable?
5: Good question. So the answer is sometimes, and it depends on the device. One of the issues is there's just such a huge, there are such a huge number of devices on the market, and it can be dizzying and kind of discouraging for people with hearing loss to try and figure out which one might work for them. Yes, there are over-the-counter devices that work very well. And the most, you know, there's a star over-the-counter device now on Ear Advisor, that costs $340 for a pair. Audiologists also can sell less costly devices. So they typically may offer a so-called premium hearing aid with all the bells and whistles. But if you ask, they may be able to offer you something that has maybe fewer bells and whistles, but works well. So there's a lot of choice out there, and a lot of, it's a big job to manage all these choices and expenses.
1: And again, we're going to share some resources on our website, v1a.org. We're talking to Dr. Jan Bluestein of NYU's Grossman Medical School, Professor Jeffrey Holt of Boston Children's Hospital and Harvard Medical School, and Dr. Carrie Niemann of Johns Hopkins University School of Medicine. We're hearing from you. Robert in Michigan writes, I encourage any veteran who is having hearing problems to visit their VA center. I received a quality hearing aid that I would have never been able to afford without the VA, and your hearing loss does not have to be service connected. Great tip there, Robert. I'm Jen White. 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
7: 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It's a black mug. The artwork looks like a couple of political campaign buttons. One slogan says, I'm with Marjorie on this one. The other side says, I'm with Jim on this one. It's a great little gimmick, a fun way to engage with the show as you're listening, you're drinking your favorite beverage, you're flipping the mic, the mug back and forth. 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
12: I'm Jim Browdy, head on BPR and GBH and NEPM live from the library. We'll start with the next installation of our ballot question series with question 5, focused on state tax refund laws. We'll hear from both sides, of course. And speaking of debates, then we'll open phone and text lines inspired by a bunch of local politicians and many nationally who refuse to debate their opponents. Is something lost for small d democracy? Call or text. Bennett's naturalist Cy Montgomery on her terrific new book, all about manta rays.
17: I'm Marjorie Egan. In the second hour, we'll speak with the wonderful stars of Broadway and Boston's Wicked, Susan Sella and Tom McGowan, and former Boston Foundation President Lee Pelton on his recent Alzheimer's diagnosis and why he chose to write and speak about it publicly. Then we'll open the phone and text lines to you and get your reactions to Alzheimer's disease and Lee's diagnosis. Call or text next. BPR live from the Boston Public Library.
18: Live from NPR News in Washington, I'm Corva Coleman. The Vatican says Pope Leo remains hospitalized in Rome. He had surgery yesterday to remove part of his lung after doctors discovered cancer. The Vatican said today the Pontiff's recovery is progressing normally. The Faculty Senate at Cornell University is set to meet today. Members will begin the process of voting no confidence in university leadership. It's in response to an allegation of a gang rape on campus in 2024. NPR's Alyssa Nadworny reports from Ithaca, New York.
19: The university announced changes to campus policies, including banning fraternity parties through the end of the year. But faculty still intend to use today's meeting to begin the process of voting no confidence. Anne Marie Brady is a member of the Faculty Senate who co-signed the motion.
20: There's a great sense of anger and I think also sadness. We have lost confidence in the administration to effectively address sexual assault and sexual harassment on campus.
19: Over the weekend, more than 200 faculty and staff signed a letter to students that said, "This administration does not speak for us." They say the university has failed to keep students safe and more change is needed. Alyssa Nadworny, NPR News, Ithaca, New York.
18: President Trump says Taiwan is going to buy liquefied natural gas, or LNG, from the United States. He says Taiwan will buy 30% of the gas from an Alaska pipeline over 20 years. From Taipei, Jan Kamenzin-Brumby explains more about the purchase.
21: Taiwan's state-owned energy company says it will buy 6 million tons of Alaskan LNG every year, with production beginning as early as 2032. The project would cut time and costs, allowing U.S. LNG to enter Asian markets without crossing the Panama Canal or skirting around the Horn of Africa. Taiwan's Premier Zhou Rongtai says the government is working to steady the island's supply of energy.
18: Jan Kamenzin-Brumby reporting. Have you ever walked into a mall where a friendly salesperson approaches you with a free sample of skincare cream? Well, an NPR investigation has found that what follows can cost customers thousands. NPR's Monica Estatieva reports.
22: Mark Eckert discovered the charges after his mother's bank account overdrew.
23: What kind of a spa charges anyone $54,000?
22: Mary Eckert is one of the hundreds of customers NPR uncovered that had been hit with thousands of dollars in charges from beauty stores in malls for purchases that they say they never authorized, didn't want, and cannot return. The stores are independently owned, but they all sell skincare products distributed by the Mazzau Group, based in California. The owner is from Israel. The federal government was looking into Israeli-owned skincare stores a decade ago for immigration violations. NPR found evidence that visa fraud is still happening in those stores today. Monika Vstatieva, NPR News.
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12: Marjorie.
17: Okay, we have a challenge going on right now. This is the first day of our pledge break, and I want to thank people, basically, who helped so much when we were in trouble after the federal government cut off our money. 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A group of generous Beacon Circle patrons are offering an extra $20,000 if we can raise $75,000 by this evening. 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
12: Now, let me tell you, what do you call it, the prize, the gift, the
17: prize,
12: giveaway,
17: the
12: whatever it is?
17: The enticement.
12: This is rather confrontational.
17: Yes.
12: What does it say on this side of this mug that is for $12.50 a month or $150 all at once?
17: It says, I'm with Marjorie on this
12: And what
17: one.
12: Does it say on this side?
17: I'm with Jim.
12: Most people in America are right-handed, and that's what they will see. BPR, I'm with Jim on this one. I'm with Jim on this one. It's a mug. It's not a smug mug. You don't have my face on it, which many would argue is a plus. What you do have is whether you're with Team Jim or Team Marjorie, both in the same mug, different sides, right hand, left hand. 888-897-9424. You get it. $12.50 a month, $150 all at once. The mug is only available today. Only today. This is it. If you want a mug, and a lot of you do want mugs, one, because you like the mug, and two, because you care about GBH, do it now. The number is 888-897-9424, or simply to go to gbhnews.org, and all of us thank you for whatever you can give.

0: 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Thank you, Jim Browdy and Marjorie Regan. 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As a reminder, you can find all our ballot question conversations on the GBH News YouTube channel under the playlist Massachusetts 2026 Voter Guide. Tomorrow we're going to talk about question 7. That's about regulating smaller lot sizes. And on Friday, also here at the library, we're going to be doing question 4, the debate on same-day voter registration. And a couple more programming notes real quick. On Wednesday, 12 to 1, Michelle Wu will be here for another edition of Ask the Mayor at the, of course, Boston Public Library. Good morning, Jim.
1: Also, speaking of programming notes, at noon, 2 of the Stars of Wicked, which we saw last week,
0: yeah,
1: which is really
0: great.
1: Fun. But most importantly, if you woke up this morning and read your Globe, the lead story is written by Lee Pelton, former head of the Boston Foundation. I have Alzheimer's disease, he writes. Here's what I'd like you to know. Well, he's joining us at about 12:25 to tell you what he'd like you to know, and we are honored that he chose to spend part of this day with us. So we continue the series on ballot questions today with question 5. Joining us live at the library are representatives, obviously, of both sides. Question 5 would change the state tax cap law and refunds, it's known as Chapter 62F, which you really don't need to know, which was passed by the voters in the mid-80s. And in the 40 years since, there have been 2 refunds to taxpayers as a result of this law. A yes vote would reshape the law and make it much more likely there'd be refunds for taxpayers. A no vote would keep the law as it is. Our guest will obviously tell you much more. Joined now by Chris Cohan, who's the spokesperson for Taxpayers for an Affordable Massachusetts, representing Yes on 5. It's affordablema.org. Chris, thanks for coming. We appreciate it.
2: Absolutely.
1: Phineas Baxendall is Director of Research and Policy Analysis at the Mass Budget and Policy Research Center, representing the No on 5 side, no5ma.com. We may take some calls with these gentlemen at the end of the segment, 877-301-8970, so you can line up. In the interim, Chris and Phineas, thanks so much for being here.
2: Thank you.
0: Okay, well, thank you very much, both of you, for coming in. I must admit, reading the details of this thing gave me a headache. It's very confusing, all these details. So we'll get to the pros and cons in a second. But just let's start with what the impact of this vote would be. And let's start with this ballot question would be. And let's start with you, Chris.
2: Sure. So affordability is a growing crisis here in Massachusetts. The rising cost of healthcare, utilities, everything is adding up. Right now, the only thing on the ballot this year that actually puts money back in the pocket of taxpayers is this ballot question. Studies have shown that anywhere from $250 to about $1,100 would be the refunds that people get. And it's a change to, like you said, Jim, a 40-year-old law that's only been implemented twice. And the delta between the two implementations was so long that most folks forgot it was even a law, except for the auditor that has to produce the numbers every year. Back in 2022, taxpayers got a refund. Actually, in 2023, a change to the law the legislature made, which I believe was a great change, made it even for everyone. So some folks are saying this is for millionaires, this is for billionaires. If a refund is issued out, every single taxpayer gets the same exact money back. So if you had $30,000 in taxable income or $3 million.
1: So Phineas, before you tell us why you think this is a bad idea, is that factually, can we start on the same level playing field so everybody understands what they're dealing with?
3: Those are the basic facts characterizing things like how it would affect affordability and things like that. I think we have different views on it.
1: Of course, that's fine. But in terms of what the impact would be is accurate.
3: It would trigger this a lot more.
1: Okay, so Chris, why is this a good idea?
2: It's a good idea because people are struggling right now. And what you're seeing with our state budget, with the expenditures that are happening, our budget is growing 2 times faster than wages, 2.5 times faster than inflation. Massachusetts is losing an individual every 11 minutes, 38 seconds to another state. Private sector job growth over the last decade is actually negative. The only job growth we've had here in Massachusetts is in the public sector. So what we're seeing is an unsustainable ramp up of expenditures. And the original intent of 62F was to help limit how much we can increase year over year. And with with it increasing this way, it's just not sustainable.
0: So Phineas, why is getting money back, even though it's not a huge amount of money, why is that a bad idea?
3: Well, question 5 wouldn't actually help those problems. What question 5 will do is it will mean lots of painful cuts to public programs and infrastructure, and it will mean less accountability for our legislature. The cuts, I mean, I think a really important context for this, it's easy to get distracted by small checks, but you know, the state budget is how we bring together the resources that we need to accomplish all the things that we can't do individually, whether it's running schools, building roads, helping people who can't afford health care. And this will just periodically not allow the budget to grow with the state economy in a way that it can provide those things. So there will have to be cuts, and they will be painful.
1: Your argument also, from what I read, Phineas, please correct me if I'm wrong, is that even in years when revenue growth is not strong, maybe after a downturn there's a bit of a recovery, the law as proposed, should the voters approve it, would trigger a refund at a time when the state is in most need. Is that?
3: Yeah. I mean, it's really makes this bad cap much worse, because one of the things is, as you say, it will tend to trigger right as we are coming out of a recession, right when we most need
1: that
3: state investment.
1: That's what you said, not me. I'm repeating what you said.
3: That is what all of the modeling, the Mass Taxpayers Foundation, the business group who opposes this, others have all said that.
1: But Phineas, if I just may, you refer to it as a bad cap. It may be a bad cap. I mean, again, your words, but it's a cap that the voters of Massachusetts decided was a good cap in 1986, one they wanted. And it seems to me in the intervening 40 years, the legislature has done whatever it can to ensure that the intended law is not effectuated. So isn't it fair to say, even if you don't like it, that what yes would do is essentially effectuate what the voters said they wanted in 1980?
3: So the legislature hasn't done anything to contravene this cap. It used to be back when, a few decades ago, that total taxes were about 7% of all the personal income in Massachusetts. Now it's about 6.5%. So you could say it's been quite successful. What they're going to do is slap on something where, in a very haphazard way, and at really the worst times, there will be these cuts. Something I don't think people realize is if you cut taxes severely, like cut taxes in half, 2 years later, there would be no credit for that. Any increase that was too fast for the taxes would lead to a triggering of this rebate that would have to be paid for by cuts.
2: Let's clear up a common misconception here. One, this is not a cut. This is a growth limit. So all it says is how much we can grow each year. If you look at the down years, there is no drop. There is a floor. So it's not like the numbers reset to the lower number. It is always the higher number. So you don't cut back because of a down year. It stays at that floor.
1: Okay, I don't want to lose people. I want to try to stay with things that all of us, including me and Marjorie, can understand. Go ahead.
0: I was just going to say, because this is what I understand, we've been talking since the Trump second term came in about massive cuts, Medicare, Medicaid, SNAP, the hospitals getting hammered, colleges getting hammered, all of this loss of money here. So it may be great to get $1,200 back, but that isn't even, that's like a drop in the bucket. So I don't know if you need all these programs, especially and also in schools. That's what I'm afraid of, that if one person gets $1,200 and most people won't get $1,200, how's that going to make up for everything we've lost in these last 2 years, and a half?
2: No, Marjorie, that's not true.
0: It's not true.
2: If it's $1,200, yep, Everyone gets $1,200.
0: Well, even $1,200. That's not even like a third of most people's rent.
2: Massachusetts has an affordability crisis. Nobody is saying that this is the silver bullet to solve it. Multiple steps need to be taken to actually solve our affordability crisis.
0: But right now, people need the money in their pocket. Making those things that the state funds worse, that's what is frightening, I think.
2: We are not cutting anything.
0: You're not cutting anything.
2: The state is allowed to grow based on the growth of wages year over year.
1: Well, but with all due respect, you are obviously, there's going to be less revenue. We're now semantics, less revenue. And with all due respect, our Bible for this is somebody who's objective, Evan Horowitz at Tufts. He doesn't talk about $1,200. He says taxpayers would receive roughly $200 to $250 per year, accounting for both refund and non-refund years. So as an average, obviously. So while no one is suggesting in these troubled times, I hope no one, the $200 is nothing, I assume you would agree, Chris, it's not enough to cause someone who's saying, I'm thinking of moving to Florida, but I'm not going to move to Florida because I'm getting $200 maybe back next year. So the impact of this is modest. Can we agree on that?
2: I think we need to think about the people that don't have the ability to pack up and leave and go to Florida, the people that are here, that want to stay here and are struggling to stay here, and any amount of money is going to be important to them.
1: What impact do you think this would, assuming it were to pass, Phineas, what impact on behavior of taxpayers? And I think Chris is right to a degree that people, particularly low and moderate income people, are really suffering right now. Number one issue, we had lieutenant governor candidates here yesterday, number one issue in the Mass Inc. poll by a landslide is rising prices.
3: Completely agree that people are struggling. And one of the things that have helped us in the last few years were made possible by the millionaire's tax. So because of the millionaire's tax, we now have free school meals in every school. We have free community college. We have free buses outside the MBTA. We have massive subsidies for childcare. All of these things, I'm worried we won't be able to continue to afford. So actually, affordability, if the state isn't able to support that, people are going to find it harder, not easier, to afford life in Massachusetts.
1: We're talking about question five, by the way, on the ballot. Obviously, well, some of you are already doing mail-in, and in-person early voting starts Saturday. November 3rd is Election Day. It would change the tax cap, and I think everybody agrees, would lead to more frequent refunds in future years should it become law, and obviously the other side is arguing it would, that is true, but it would lead to deep cuts and things that matter to people.
0: You know, Chris, I don't mean to belabor this point, but as Jim just said, the Tufts, Evan Horowitz, and it's a nonpartisan, they don't take a stand on these things. I mean, even he says that those refund dollars could otherwise be used to support food, aid, health insurance for low-income residents, or rental housing vouchers, and that's true.
2: The people that need the money need it in their pocket right now. They're begging for it. It's the number one issue on every single poll.
0: But if they're losing their SNAP benefits, if they're losing their vouchers, if they're losing those other things that go to low-income people through the state, $1,200 is not, even that, it's not going to get them far.
2: They are not going to lose those benefits, and I think it's fear-mongering that's been pushed by our opponents, unfortunately.
0: So you think Tufts is fear-mongering in their nonpartisan assessment of this?
2: This will not result in cuts.
0: Okay.
1: So the elephant in the room, so to speak, is the legislature. And as we all know, anybody who deals with this legislature, particularly people who engage in ballot campaigns, yes or no, legislature doesn't like ballot questions at all because they think they're the only people that should make laws, even though the Constitution allows normal people to make laws too. They're already in the process of doing something that essentially undercuts this whole effort. Are you not, even if this is a brilliant idea, Chris, are you not leading taxpayers on a fool's errand? Because it's pretty clear to me, and obviously it's all hypothetical, that the legislature is going to undo this, even if it passed. I mean, question one, 2 years ago, got 72%, and they don't enforce it. If you got even 60%, is there any reason to think they're not going to do whatever the hell they want to do and undo this refund structure?
2: That's up to them, but they need to do it at the peril of what the voters ask. And eventually,
1: what's the peril these days?
2: There's plenty of ballot questions that you're not advertising today that talk about that. But the bottom line is voters feel ignored. They feel unheard. This provides a voice for them. If the legislature choose to ignore the will of the voters, that's on them, and that's what the voters will decide in 2 years.
1: Now, obviously, you're on no side, so you don't like this. Let's assume the voters do say, well, we like it, despite your arguments, and 50% plus one or 60% vote for it. Do you then lobby for the legislature to change it regardless of the popular will because you think it's a bad idea?
3: If the legislature wants to put on a kind of reality check where it says, let's make this be something where it is only triggered if the intensity of taxation is increasing, which it wouldn't be after question five, then that would be a reasonable kind of change to protect Massachusetts, and we would support that.
0: You know, you touched on this before, but we have some texters who seem confused.

0: fact, the legislature did something good for a change a couple of years ago after the last checks. Rich people don't get
1: I just wanted to be clear about that.
0: Everybody, whatever the amount is, 200, 400, whatever it is, everybody gets the exact same amount if it's triggered. We all agree on that, right?
2: So, if they filed taxes, if you are a very low-income person, a senior citizen who doesn't have to.
0: Somebody who doesn't file gets nothing?
2: Somebody who doesn't file and...
0: But they can file, even if they owe nothing, to get the credit. I know it's...
2: But you can't predict, right? So it's not based on that year. It's based on the previous year's what happened. So the previous year, there could have been huge tax cuts. And, well, that's a different issue.
0: So you're saying lowest-income people who are in no-tax status who don't file a state tax return wouldn't be eligible for
2: this?
0: They
2: get zero.
0: Okay. You agree with that, I hope?
3: Yeah,
0: as factually accurate.
1: And,
0: okay.
1: And everybody gets the same amount?
0: Those who do file
1: no matter
0: would get
1: how
0: the
1: much
0: same
1: you make.
0: Amount. Yeah.
1: Okay.
0: So give us, like, without going into all the details here, let's start with reverse the order, starting with you, Phineas. Give us an argument, 60 seconds, about why people should vote no here.
2: Well, we value the public services and infrastructure that we get. What we're going to have here is that periodically we're not going to be able to have those programs grow with the economy the way they need to. It's not even going to make sense. It's going to be haphazard. After the legislature is put through their budget, they're going to suddenly have to make room somehow for these rebates, and that is going to be cuts. And that is going to be things that is going to hurt us all. And then people are going to want to hold the legislature accountable, like you say, but you don't hold people accountable by setting up an algorithm that takes decisions out of their hands. You don't hold them accountable by tying their hands behind their back. It will be so hard to know why the legislature did something because it was hit by some random cut somewhere or another that forced their hand to take away the things we depend on, and that's not right.
0: So why yes, Chris?
1: Why yes, yeah.
4: Look, this forces the legislature to do what families and businesses do every day. Plan for the future. The bottom line is our economy is not growing at the speed in which they are increasing spending. We are increasing spending 2 times faster than wages, 2.5 times faster than inflation. Our budget has gone up 140% since 2010. It is unsustainable. We are losing private sector jobs. We are losing a resident every 11 minutes and 38 seconds. And the Mass Taxpayer Foundation, who, like Phineas said, came out against this, also came out and said that our labor growth has gone from 10th to 39th in 1 year. Unemployment has gone from 31st to 43rd. These are canary in the coal mine type numbers. And if you think returning money back to people and allowing them to spend it in a way that they need, that they know they need, is going to cause a problem, imagine what it will be 5-10 years down the road if we continue to allow this type of spending to happen.
0: Tell people what your websites are for people who need more information prior to voting. Starting with you, what's the website for Yes on 5?
4: Yes on 5 is affordablema.org, and we hope you'll go there and take a look at all the fact versus fiction.
0: Phineas?
2: I think it's No5MA. I'm not sure.
0: Yeah. Love an honest
1: That's
0: man.
1: What we
0: Whatever
1: have.
0: It is.
1: That's what we have, too. No5MA.com.
0: Thank you both.
1: No5MA.com. Thank you very much for coming in. We appreciate it. We've been talking to Chris Cohane, spokesperson for Taxpayers for an Affordable Massachusetts, representing the Yes on 5 campaign. AffordableMA.org is his website. And Phineas Baxendale, Director of Research and Policy Analysis at the Mass Budget and Policy Research Center, representing the No on 5. And again, that is No5MA.com. Thanks again for coming
0: in. Thank you both. We appreciate it.
1: Reminder, all our ballot questions on the GBH News YouTube channel, they're right there under the playlist, Massachusetts 2026 Voter Guide. We're going to keep going after this. We're going to open up the lines and talk about the fact that so few candidates around the country and right here in Massachusetts are choosing not to debate their opponents. I'm Marjorie Egan. He's Jim Browdy. 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
0: Okay, so it's day one of the pledge drive. 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It's really quick. Or go

0: at gbhnews.org. Ordinarily, Marjorie, correct me if I'm wrong, whether there's a mug available or not is always left to the end for people to say, will there, won't there?
1: Yep.
0: We're telling you on day one, there is a mug. It says on one side, are we on? Oh, we are. Yeah, can you see that sort of, sort of, whatever. There you go.
1: Where's my
0: one
1: mug?
0: Side, if you drink, well, that's whatever. If you drink with your
1: Jim
0: right hand,
1: gets the mug.
0: I'm with Marjorie. Few people would do that. If you are with me, which obviously, you drink from that side, and it's $12.50 a month, $150 all at once. A lot of you have a collection of all the mugs. This is not a smug mug, but it is a Jim and Marjorie mug nevertheless. Now, Marjorie, let me see if you can answer this. Anonymous texter, I got the mug last time, and I asked this question. I never received an answer. To signal my support for Marjorie, do I drink from Marjorie's side, or do I drink with Marjorie's side facing outward? If I accidentally show support for Jim, I will be too embarrassed to go on. So could you answer that, donator? Thank you. That's a good answer.
1: If we want to be equal, we want to be sort of equal here.
0: No, we don't, actually. We do not want to be equal.
1: All right, we don't want to be equal.
0: Drink with your right hand,
1: okay.
0: And you'll be looking at my face, or not my face, my name right in front of you.
1: Okay. You know, we always talk about the fact that sustaining membership, and by the way, the number again is 888-897-9424, gbhnews.org is the website where you can give securely. We always talk about the fact that sustaining membership really helps our budgeters plan for the year, and that's how you get the mug. You become a sustaining member. And we'll give you that mug, and it's only available, as we said, until the end of our show today. But it makes it really easy out of your wallet. You know, you can just give something once a month. Easy way to give. 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It means a lot to us. 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
0: And let me say, if you don't like what you hear 24 hours, but you like 18 hours, then give 3/4 as much as you were going to give otherwise. Let me just say, remember our boss, Susan Goldberg,
1: yes,
0: who runs this joint,
1: yes,
0: was with us the other day on the 75th anniversary of GBH, said we've gotten 50,000 new members since the federal cuts like 14 months ago. That's the good news. The bad news, as she went on to say, is the 50,000 new members, for whom we are incredibly grateful, it's a lot of money, don't come near filling the hole that was created by Trump's decision and Congress's decision to zero fund the Corporation for Public Broadcasting. So we still need money. We need a lot of money. Hopefully it's coming from you. I'll say what I say every time. If you can afford $12.50 a month or $150 all at once and get the mug, it's great. If you can afford $1,000 a month, great. And if you're suffering, if it's a tough time, give a $5 bill once just to make an investment in something that we hope has value in your life. It's the work that we and our colleagues do. And I want to repeat what Marjorie said at the top of the show. If we and our colleagues are able to raise $75,000 by 7 o'clock tonight, I think, yeah, by 7, a generous group of Beacon Circle patrons are going to donate an extra $20,000. So 75 grand becomes 95 grand. That's a big deal. It's a partial match. We ask you to do it now, 888-897-9424, gbhnews.org. Every dollar is needed. Every dollar is appreciated. Drink with your right hand when you get the mug, not your left. We shall return.
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0: 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Tomorrow we're doing question 7 about lot size requirements, theoretically, to promote more single-family starter homes. Friday here at the library, question 4 on same-day voter registration. At noon today, two of the leads from the great Wicked, Broadway in Boston. And following that, speaking of great, the great Lee Pelton recently stepped down as head of the Boston Foundation. The lead story in the Globe today is written by Lee. It begins, "I have Alzheimer's. It's a decision, a disease that feels as hard to accept as it is to defeat." He's going to talk to us about what he wrote and what advice he has for people who have loved ones in their lives who have Alzheimer's as well. Latest campaign strategy, it appears for many of these midterms, is don't debate. In Massachusetts, several incumbent Democrats have refused to debate. Treasurer Deb Goldberg, more on her in a second. Attorney General Andrea Joy Campbell, who at least, we have to say, came on the show and had the decency to explain, whether we agree or not,
1: yep,
0: why she was not debating her opponent, and Secretary of State Bill Galvin, we haven't heard back from his campaign. Apparently, it's a national trend, too. Almost half of the races for governor and Senate, someone is not debating. Let me give you a couple examples. The Paxton, the Republican in Texas, critical race, yep, will not debate Tallarico.
1: Yep.
0: In Ohio, the Republican incumbent will not debate Sherrod Brown. In Georgia, in the governor's race, the Democratic challenger, Democratic candidate, former mayor of Georgia, of Atlanta, her Republican opponent will not debate either. We want to get your reaction. We are obsessed with this. We want to know what your reaction is. And is the failure to agree to a debate in a race you care about have any impact whatsoever on how you feel about a candidate in a race you care about? What do you think? 877-301-8970. I want to focus for a minute, if I can, on the Deb Goldberg thing. I think most of you have gone to our TikTok page, saw why Deb told NBC 10 Boston she was not agreeing to debate her challenger here. As a result, we had a Republican challenger here by herself because we're not going to cause them to suffer. As a result, here's a question from Matt Pritchard and Sue O'Connell, but Matt asked the question about why she wasn't debating here at GBH, and then you'll hear Goldberg's response.
4: I think your opponent has said, though, there were some reputable news outlets that were offering to maybe do a debate. I'm trying to think of the ones that she listed off. It feels like GBH may have been one of them. What do you say to that criticism coming from her?
5: Reputable news organizations that are willing to work with us on fact-checking and not having just a free-for-all back and forth and have not shown bias.
0: Okay, I have to say, I know I speak for Margie and our team, that was grossly offensive to us, considering we've never once in a quarter of a century had one complaint before or after a debate by any of the candidates in the debates. Well, it got worse this morning. We read the State House News Service, and it turns out that the spokesperson for Goldberg's campaign is Chris Cohan, who we just had here. We spoke to Chris before the show, told him we were not going to raise this while he was debating the question. It should have no effect on how you vote on question five. Here's what he had to say. "We haven't yet said no to GBH's invitations October 14th and, quote, are insisting on formats where blatant lies will be called out. And I would say to Chris and Treasurer Goldberg, formats where blatant lies are called out, they are called, if you've heard of this word before, debates. If your candidate, your opponent says something that is a blatant lie, you respond to that blatant lie. We're not done." Cohan said on the GBH debate invitation, this is a couple days yesterday or whatever, quote, "We ended up declining because they're not doing fact-checking like we had asked." First of all, they never decline. Jamie, who runs our show, checked his emails. They never declined. They stopped responding. And to say that we are offended by a serious candidate and incumbent saying, or his spokesperson, because they don't do fact-checking like we had asked, what in the hell are they talking about? Again, they're here to fact-check the opponent, and I would say we try to be as fact-based. We have opinions, as fact-based as any show. And by the way, when we make a mistake, you know what we do as soon as we hear it's a mistake? We correct the damn mistake. So again, we want to hear your reaction to candidates who refuse to debate if it's affecting your vote. And we want to state that not only is the Goldberg campaign lying about their communication with us, their comments are not only wrong, but deeply, deeply offensive. Is that a fair summary of where we are?
1: I think that is a very fair summary of where we are.
0: Oh, my God. So how do you feel about candidates that don't debate?
1: You know, I think it's terrible. I mean, you just Wendy Murphy pointed out in a great column in the Herald.
0: She did today about this very subject.
1: You get hammered with all these political ads, and a lot of times the political ads are just full of lies and misstatements. You see two people debate. We just had two people debate. I hope you have a better idea about question five after listening to these two gentlemen debate this issue. So I think in debates, sometimes like in the Trump era, it's been difficult because Trump does lie so often in his debates, and the reporters often can't keep up with the fact checking in those. But generally speaking, I think in debates you can figure out watching which side makes sense to you and which side works for you, and I think that's why it's important. I'm really stunned that Galvin wouldn't debate. Galvin is a great debater, from what I've seen. He's the Secretary of State. I saw him on your television show a few years ago.
0: That was
1: just take somebody apart.
0: He debated Josh Sacum, and I have to say it was rather one-sided.
1: It was one-sided. He's a great debater. I don't know why Deb Goldberg wouldn't debate. I mean, we had her challenger on, and Elizabeth Dion, and she expressed her side, and she had no one there to buttress. I mean, in a debate, you have the other person saying, that's not
0: right.
1: You know
0: what they do? They fact check.
1: Yeah.
0: If you don't like what your opponent says, you fact check. And when they tell blatant lies, if they ever do,
1: and I don't know if you mentioned,
0: you rebut the blatant lies.
1: Andrew Cabral has refused to debate, and you said she came on the show to explain why, but still she's refusing to debate. And Dan Coe, I don't know if you mentioned him.
0: I did.
1: He's running for the 6th Congressional District seat.
0: Campbell, not Cabral, by the way.
1: Dan Coe.
0: Andrew Cabral. You said Cabral before.
1: Oh, I'm sorry. Andrea
0: Campbell.
1: Andrea Campbell, excuse me. Andrea Cabral is not running for any office, as far as I know, at this particular
0: Maybe
1: moment.
0: She isn't. She didn't tell us.
1: Yeah, she did run for sheriff, but that was a long time ago.
0: She won that race, yeah.
1: Andrea Campbell is the Attorney General.
0: She is
1: not debating. And Dan Coe, who's a Democrat running for the 6th Congressional District, apparently he promised a debate, and then he changed his mind. So I don't get that either.
0: By the way, if you go to our TikTok page, Boston Public Radio, you can see what the treasurer had to say, and maybe you support her, think we're biased, and we don't fact check, and whatever, we're not reputable. You'll see what Chuck Todd, who happened to comment on her refusal to debate. You can see all that on our TikTok page. John Holyoke, you're first. Hi. Hi.
6: There's a couple points that I want to make. The
0: Please.
6: First was that I think the, one, it's a craven thing to do. But if you're looking at how debates are run in the past, like, 5-10 years, the rules are all over the map. And there's no standard, which means that some people might be able to take issue with different debates, and they run scared. The other thing is, if you take public money for your campaign, matching funds, things like that, that all states and the federal government actually provides, you should be required to debate because the people are paying for part of your campaign.
0: That's a really interesting argument.
6: If it's a part of it.
0: But I would argue, I think if you're running for public office, whether you're taking public money or not, John, you have an obligation to debate an opponent who is legally on the ballot. But thank you very much for your call. By the way, we have what did you say?
6: A moral obligation, of course,
0: okay,
6: but not a legal
0: of course. You're right.
6: obligation.
0: Let me just say, for whatever it's worth, we do a totally different format than most people. John Keller, who does great debates, did one last night with John Deaton and Senator Markey. Senator Markey will be with us tomorrow. John Deaton was with us a day or two ago. He basically lets them duke it out and just moves it along. We do more of an interviewing style. We don't have time limits. We do time it behind the scenes. More conversational kind of thing. But I repeat, until this experience with Goldberg, we have never received criticism from an independent, a Republican, or a Democrat who debated on our show. So there's always a first. Jenny in West Roxbury, hi.
7: Hi.
0: Hi.
7: I have already voted by mail.
0: Good.
7: And the first time in my life I voted Republican for Dion, specifically because of Deb Goldberg's refusal to debate.
0: Wow. Why? So what got you to that point? Why does the debate issue matter to you? I think that may have been our fault. I'm not sure. I think we may have inadvertently cut the caller off. Our apologies.
1: You know what drives me nuts in debates?
0: What?
1: 30 seconds. 30 seconds. You have a minute. You know, that the whole thing with 30 seconds a minute.
0: Well, so we don't do it.
1: I know we don't do it, Jim. That's why I'm pointing out that we don't do it.
0: We don't do
1: it. And I don't like it when they do it, because the person's always rushed, and sometimes it's a complicated thing to explain. You keep hearing the moderator, 30 seconds, 30 seconds, time.
0: Well, there's also a flip side. is when you have 30 seconds or a minute, you often are just doing filler because the answer is 4 seconds. And that's how, I'm serious, that's how long it should be. Beth, but I respect people who do that. It's just not our style. Beth from Framingham, hi.
8: Hi, good morning. Long time, first time. I love your show.
0: Thank you.
8: I just want to say that I agree with everything that's been stated. And just to add that in this moment of AI, when we're all wondering what is human,
1: yeah,
8: what are human voices, we need human beings, you know, debating real time. We need to see their intellectual processes in real time. And I think it's something we all need all the time, but especially in this AI moment.
0: That's pretty good.
1: You know, that
0: Beth
1: is a good point.
0: Thank you, Beth.
1: You know, because don't you wonder now, every ad you see, you're suspicious? I mean, it's crazy.
0: I wish Donald Trump was AI. You know, I'll tell you, that'd be an improvement. Did you hear, did you hear JD? I know this is not our topic. JD Vance does a gay slur at Calrico in Texas, then suggesting the only thing he cares about are trans kids.
1: Yeah.
0: By the way, you should care about trans kids, but that was an attack. I mean, it is, and the line, did you hear him say yesterday after he fires Kimberly Guilfoyle, I guess my son dated her. They were engaged for years.
1: Didn't he say a while ago or a long time ago or something like that?
0: Oh, my God.
1: Yeah, that's the standard thing. He says that about everybody. Remember Manafort got in trouble last time. He didn't know him either, even though he was very intimately involved in his campaign.
0: Soon he's not going to know Melania, let me tell you. Jeff in New England, you have 30 seconds. Go.
9: New Bedford, maybe?
0: Oh, sorry. New Bedford.
1: Sorry.
0: My mistake. Hi.
9: Didn't know that it was me.
0: It is you. Sorry.
9: My point was something you just alluded to, is that traditionally I love debates. Certainly you can fact check the history on anybody. The problem nowadays, and again, you know, our great president lays it down, that it doesn't matter what you say. You can just lie about what your intentions are, what you're going to be.
0: Yeah, but Jeff, if I may say, when the president does that in a debate, there's somebody standing on the stage that, to quote Deb Goldberg, fact checks him. So that's why we have debates.
1: Yeah.
0: Jeff, thanks for the call. We got to go. I'm sorry to cut you off, but we're out of time. It's not because of what you said. We're just out of time.
1: Yeah, I'm sorry. We had to go so quickly.
0: By the way, we're going to return to this topic next week because it matters a lot to us, and based on the response, it matters a lot to you.
1: Yeah, they're the candidate supposed to fact check. That's ideally, that's where it should go. Anyway, coming up for this break, Naturalist author Sam Montgomery joins us to talk about her great new book about oceanic manta rays. He's Jim Browdy. I'm Marjorie Egan. We'll be right back.

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1: Okay, this is one of my favorite part of pledges. People that pledge money, they often leave comments, and they're usually very nice comments, so it builds your ego to read some of these things. Here's one. Melinda from Newburyport, GBH Radio is my lifeline. There are so many things I love about it. I appreciate the great journalism, the fabulous news stories, human interest, culture stories, news corporation, just to name a few. Story Corps, and of course, Jim and Marjorie, she says that she likes us a lot, Jim. Big fans. Isn't that nice?
2: That is very nice.
1: Melinda Newburyport. And here's another one. The free press at GBH keeps us truthfully informed, and Jim and Marjorie, humor keeps us sane. That's from Karen in Southeastern.
2: Here's a beautiful one. Lawrence and West Newton, to hear Jim's incessant whining and Marjorie's laughter while doing their best to keep the rest of us honest. That's so moving.
1: The wine,
2: that's
1: the laugh, really the so wine, beautiful. the wine. Yeah, it goes
2: Thank
1: well
2: you,
1: together.
2: Lawrence, I appreciate
1: so anyway,
2: that.
1: We really appreciate people that take the time to donate and people that take the time to write something about why they're donating. It makes us makes my day kind of thing. So thank you very much for that. But I think you could agree between what goes on here, radio and television, and this is a very important organization, WGBH. I mean, people often forget. We got Nova, we got Masterpiece, we got Frontline, we got all this great stuff going on TV, here in the radio. We have great shows all weekend long. We get we get Jared, we get Callie on the weekends, we get a lot of great national shows. On the Media is a great show that we run all the time, so there is a lot of great stuff here 24 hours a day.
2: Rune in the afternoon, Tori in the morning. I mean, it's a lot of talent on this, and a lot of incredible talent behind the scenes too, making these shows work.
1: Oh yeah, one of our colleagues is retiring after 40 years. He was one of the behind the scenes guys.
2: You can say his name, Bill Francis.
1: Bill Francis, yeah. Yeah, Bill Francis, we're going to miss him. Anyway, 888-897-9424, gbhnews.org.
2: You know, someone made a point, a texter a second ago, that I was under the impression that if you choose to drink from the I'm with Jim or I'm with Marjorie side of the mug, you got to do that permanently. Mm-hmm. You can actually switch depending on the topic.
1: That's right.
2: So if you're drinking coffee in the morning and you say something that they like, they can drink with their left hand and do this kind of thing. And if I occasionally say something that somebody likes, they can do this kind of thing. So there's a lot of adaptability or flexibility or whatever. Plus the fact, and it's $12.50 a month, $150 all at once. And you got to get your act together because, as I say, people are always asking every pledge drive, day one, day two, whatever, is there a mug? Is there not a mug? We never know to the last day. Sometimes there is, sometimes there isn't. Today is it. I'm assuming no more mugs this pledge drive. If you want one, today's the day. And again, $12.50 a month, $150 all at once. Marjorie said this earlier. The $12.50 a month deal, this sustaining member thing, where you pay a monthly amount out of your checking account, your credit card, whatever, is great for everybody. Not only is it a more modest number, so it's, you know, less financial whatever from you, but the people who plan the budgets here get to know how much to expect in the months ahead. So we would strongly urge sustaining membership and strongly urge that if you only have a few bucks that you can afford, give that so you feel part of the effort that our wonderful colleagues are trying to provide every single day.
1: Okay, I'm glad you mentioned all the behind-the-scenes talent, because there's a lot of very talented engineers, et cetera, here, and you put them through their paces, Jim. I think there's no question about that. Yes, you do. Mm. And here's a great texter who says, I'm going to keep my GBH mug in my GBH dry bag while I listen to GBH's BPR on my GBH Eton crank radio. Thank you very much for all of that. That's somebody that has donated before and gotten many prizes or gifts or whatever you want to call them. So 888-897-9424 is the number, gbhnews.org. We really appreciate people who listen to us. We really appreciate you taking the time to donate and say nice things. Or you could say some not nice things. I suppose we might read those too.
2: By the way, I read more carefully. Your side says, I'm with Marjorie, Boston Public Radio, on this one. Mine says, I'm with Jim on this one, even though he's biased, doesn't fact check, and is blatantly lying about. That is really terribly unfair.
1: That's not nice.
2: The number is 888-897. I'll get over it. 888-897. Not soon, though. 9424. GBHnews.org. 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

0: 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The ballot series continues tomorrow and Friday. All of them will be on our YouTube channel. We're joined on Zoom by naturalist and prolific author of The Pride of Hancock, New Hampshire, Cy Montgomery, here to discuss her newest spectacular book. We both loved it. Oceanic Manta Adventure, Saving the Angels of the Sea. Congratulations. Hi, Cy Montgomery.
1: Hello. I am like in awe that of the, you were able to do all this research and you were able to see these manta rays up close and personal. So tell us how this all came about.
2: Oh, man, it took me 7 years to actually get right up close with the mantas. For 3 years, we were trying to work in a different place, which didn't work out. And then we discovered this incredible place off a small island in Ecuador, which only in 1996 had been discovered to be the largest aggregation of these huge oceanic mantas in the entire world. And it was unknown prior to this scientist's discovery of this place in 1996, and that was Michel Guerrero. And we decided, well, we gotta go there. We've gotta see these mantas. We've gotta write something about Michel. But then the next thing that happened was COVID.
1: Yeah.
2: So we didn't go that year. And then the next year we were gonna go again, and the photographer, Patrick Joyce, his mother died. So we didn't go that year. And then the next year, I had a book tour, so we didn't go that year. So finally, we got to go just a couple of years ago, and it was one of the most exciting adventures I've ever been on, the toughest diving I've ever been on. But man, was it ever worth it to be with these incredible animals.
0: Can you describe how big they are,
1: yeah.
0: Cy? I mean, by the way, we should have mentioned, the photographs are taken by Patrick Joyce.
1: Oh, they're fantastic.
0: They are breathtakingly beautiful. How big are these animals? You call them animals?
2: They're as big as,
0: okay.
2: Fisher animals.
0: How big are they?
2: They're as big as a van, and they can weigh...
1: A van?
2: They can weigh 2,000 pounds.
1: Wow.
2: And they can get so close to you. They're huge, and you know how mantas are shaped. They have these gorgeous wings like angels, and they're made of cartilage. They have no bones. So birds, in comparison, are clumsy compared to these, like, almost liquid animals. And so imagine this 2-ton creature with, you know, maybe a 20-foot wingspan.
1: Yeah.
2: Whooping in. Out of the, it feels almost, because the water is full of plankton, which is what everyone eats, it's kind of smoky feeling down there, so you don't see well. And then out of this this dim ocean situation comes a huge black spaceship, essentially, above you and coming in for a landing.
0: Hey.
2: And they'll come so close to you. And they'll look at you right in the eye.
1: Yeah. Tell us about that, where you were, like, I think, underneath the manta, right? And looking up at its eyes.
2: Yep. The current is so strong that to see them, you have in your scuba gear, and you're down pretty deep. I mean, the deepest we went was 110, which is the
1: deepest
2: 110 feet I've ever been. So, you're in the Humboldt Current, which is this very swift, cold, plankton-rich current that sweeps up from Antarctica. So you're clutching onto rocks with your fingers to avoid being swept away by the current. And you're waiting and waiting. And then all of a sudden, the sea, like, gathers itself into the shape of this spaceship. And they're so interested in us. I mean, everyone's an individual, so some aren't. But there's very few fish that show that kind of curiosity. These guys have the biggest brain of any fish.
1: Really?
2: And they also have whale sharks here who weigh 10 times what these giant oceanic mantas do. But whale sharks have a brain the size of a walnut, and these guys have a brain the size larger than a man's clenched fist. So they're curious, and they're coming in for a look, and they want to look at your face. And sometimes they'll stay, they'll keep circling around and around, looking at you. And sometimes they'll just come down, and if they're in the current that will sweep over their gills so they don't have to keep swimming, these are related to sharks, So like sharks, they have to keep the water flowing over their gills. But if they can position themselves, they can essentially hover right over you. And you know, we have a that.
0: Sai, the thing has stayed with me from this fabulous book, Oceanic Manta Adventure, Saving the Angels of the Sea, Sai Montgomery writing it and photographs by Patrick Joyce. It sort of harkened back to one of your other brilliant works, Soul of an Octopus, and I think Athena was the name of the octopus at the aquarium, when you guys started your relationship. Can you describe when your eyes met with this manta ray? It is one of the most chillingly beautiful kind of things. What was that? Describe that experience and what it was like for you.
2: It's a glance, it's a cognizant glance that recognizes you. And sometimes we talk about how much it means to us to feel seen by others, but to be seen by a huge fish who bothers to acknowledge your existence, and not just acknowledge it, not just flick his sights on you, but is curious enough to draw near to you. It's an incredible blessing, and it connects you to the ocean, which is, of course, most of our planet. Yet we so seldom interact with the ocean, even though 90% of the habitable space on our planet is ocean. And there you are, this alien creature, you know, with your joints and your bones and your need to breathe air, and you're in their world.
1: Yeah.
2: And then if someone comes and acknowledges your presence there, it kind of changes your life and your relationship with our blue planet.
1: How common are manta rays in the ocean, and are they in trouble at all?
2: They are in all of the world's seas, but you see 10 times more mantas at this only recently discovered site than anywhere else. They think, they aren't sure, but there might be over 22,000 mantas hanging around this island, and only for a short period of the year. And the discovery of the site was super important because, as you mentioned, these guys are critically endangered. They are so big, it's much easier for a big animal to be caught in a fisherman's net, ghost nets, and they're also targeted. They're targeted. There's fisheries to eat them. There's fisheries for their gill rakers, which is used in traditional Chinese medicine, which is one of the few things in Chinese medicine that absolutely doesn't work. There's a lot of great stuff in Chinese medicine, but most of the animal stuff doesn't work at all. So these beautiful creatures who can live for 50 to 70 years and who know stuff, they are being killed for medicine that is going to leave a person's ailment untreated. So it's a loss for everyone.
0: You know, you are every kind of animal whisperer. You're too humble to acknowledge. I mean, you've had friendships with virtually every kind of animal on the planet. Did I read you took up scuba diving later in life so that you could relate to animals like this one? Am I right about that?
2: Yes, I was in my 50s, and Jim, I was so spastic. Oh, I was the worst. I nearly drowned in the MIT pool. I mean, I was bad. And you know what my problem was? Was that I had my regulator in my mouth through which you're breathing your air, and the water was coming in. And the instructor figured out the reason water was coming in my regulator was I was smiling.
1: Oh.
0: Last thing for me, we only have 30 seconds left now. You wrote in the book that in addition to the manta rays, which are not going to hurt you, there were other animals that could cause you great harm, some of the eels and that sort. How'd you deal with that when you were underwater there? And we literally have 30 seconds. I'm sorry.
2: Oh, you just need to be careful not to step on somebody. No one likes that. Or put your hand in somebody's
0: heart. Step on somebody.
2: Well, goodness. You know, that rays, there's other rays, stingrays, who lie on the bottom. And if you step on them, they take umbrage and they'll nail you with their little spine. These guys have, as you mentioned, no poisonous spine. They are completely harmless. They are gentle giants.
0: The book is beautiful.
1: Yeah,
0: like
1: it is
0: everything
1: beautiful.
0: You touch, Sai Montgomery.
1: And
0: it's great.
1: These animals are amazing. I knew nothing about them until I read this. So thank you very much, Sai Montgomery, once again, for being with us.
2: Thank you both so much.
1: We say goodbye to those of you listening on NAP. Oh, we've been speaking with Sai Montgomery, of course. She is a naturalist, prolific author, pride of Hancock, New Hampshire, and the book is Oceanic Manta Adventure, Saving the Angels of the Sea. Okay, we say goodbye to those you're listening at NAPM. The Fabulous 413 start at 3 o'clock this afternoon. We're going to keep going here in Boston. We have the stars of the wonderful musical Wicked, which is playing right now in Boston. I'm Marjorie Egan. He's Jim Browder. 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

0: And you are listening to Boston Public Radio here on 89.7 GBH. I'm Sonia Lee. I'm here with Matt Abramovitz. It is our fall membership drive. We're asking for your contribution now on this first day to get the membership drive off to a terrific start. It's been going well. Here's where we are. We've got another hour of BPR coming up. But right now, we've got an important challenge in effect. If we can raise $70,000 by this evening, by 7 o'clock, we're going to earn an additional $20,000 for GBH. 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
0: All righty, down to 10 contributions here in the next 3 minutes. And don't miss out on getting the BPR mug. 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We're only offering it until 1 o'clock. So you have just about an hour left to pick up the mug. $12.50 a month as a sustaining member or $150 all at once. The artwork really pops out. It's kind of like campaign buttons. It's a one side, I'm with Jim on this one. The other says, I'm with Marjorie on this side. Depending on how you're feeling, you can, you know, switch the mug. But again, it is going away soon, so don't miss out. 888-897-9424, gbhnews.org.
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0: And that's right. 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
0: Hey, this is great. We're down to 5. 5 more people giving. Laura and Marion, thank you so much. Patricia says, love Jim and Marjorie listening in Middleboro. Again, you got less than an hour to get the mug, $12.50 a month, and help earn that challenge grant. 888-897-9424, gbhnews.org, and thanks.
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5: 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A couple of programming notes, I should say. Tomorrow, we're going to talk again, ballot questions. This one's going to be question seven. That's the one about regulating small lot sizes. On Friday, we're going to be back at the library again. Question four debate, that's about same-day voter registration. And next week, Wednesday at the BPL, we're going to be joined by the mayor of Boston, Michelle Wu. She'll be here with us from 12 to 1. Hello again, Jim.
6: Hello again, Marjorie. And in about 20 minutes, we're going to be joined by the man who wrote the lead story, the essay in the Globe, Lee Pelton, former president of the Boston Foundation. His incredibly beautiful and moving piece begins, "I have Alzheimer's. It's a disease that feels as hard to accept as it is to defeat." Lee is going to talk to us in a few minutes. Joining us now, though, at the library, two stars of the great Broadway and Boston production of Wicked. It's on now until November 15th at the Citizens Opera House. Tickets at boston.broadway.com, Boston Broadway, whatever. We'll check that in a second. And by the way, one of the guests walks up to me when I said it was great and actually says to me, "You really saw it?" Yes, we really saw
5: yes,
6: it.
5: Yes, we
6: Wait,
5: did.
6: Wait, I'm not done. Not only do we see it, we get in the show the next day and Marjorie starts trashing me. Because during the singing of For Good, I'm singing along, which I think is what's
5: He's
6: intended.
5: Singing along.
6: We're now joined by Susan Chella, who plays Madame Marble. Most importantly, she's from Revere. And the wizard himself, Sans Curtin. I know Frasier, the whole deal. Tom McGowan. Tom, Susan, it's great to have you both. Thanks so much for being here.
7: Thank you.
5: Okay. All right. As long as Jim brought up singing during the show, which really kind of drove me crazy, because if he could sing, he would be on the stage, wouldn't he sing next to me in the theater? But I mean, I wonder in general, do you ever notice people singing along with your musical, and if so, what do?
8: We ignore it.
5: You've heard it then?
8: We've heard not that often, really.
5: Oh, that's good.
8: It's not Rocky Horror Picture Show, so most people know it's not really a sing-along.
6: it's not?
8: But the tunes are, a lot of people know them by now, especially since the movie, and people want to sing along, especially Defying Gravity, and sometimes the kids do.
5: Yeah.
8: But
6: I'd say that's a half endorsement. How about you? I assume you were celebrating what I was doing. Is that correct, Tom?
7: Was I off stage at that time?
5: Yeah, I was off stage at that time. That's right. Okay.
6: By the way, this play is really fun, and I'm not a fun kind of guy. No, it was huge fun.
5: It's very funny.
6: You've been in this maybe more than any actor has played any part in Wicked ever?
7: Well, I'm the longest running wizard for sure. There are a lot of
6: thousands
7: people in the
6: ensemble. Of performances.
7: Yes. But there are people in the ensemble that have done 6,000-7,000 shows.
6: Why are you so into this?
7: I like the paycheck. this was my daughter's favorite show when it first opened when she was nine.
6: I love that story, I know.
7: And she was obsessed with it, and we saw the first performance in L.A., and I said hello to the director, and 6 months later I auditioned, and I opened this tour 17 years ago, and they've been very, very good to me.
5: You know, Tom, in one of the interviews I read about you, you mentioned that story about your daughter, but you also mentioned your own start in the theater at 11.
7: At 11, my parents...
5: Got you the bug? What happened?
7: Yeah, my parents took us to... I grew up in New Jersey. My parents took us to Fiddler on the Roof, the original, because I'm very old. And my parents said I changed from that day. And I just couldn't understand that they were doing another show that day. He took me around to the stage door. I peeked into the orchestra. And they said from that day on, all I talked about was theater.
5: How about you, Susan?
6: How'd you get in musical theater?
8: Totally randomly. I started out a pianist. I went to University of Rochester and Eastman School of Music as a piano major. And then I switched to the opera department. And then I said, what am I doing? And then I found theater extracurricularly, and that was it. And after I graduated college, I moved to New York with my friends and started auditioning.
6: You ready for a quiz?
8: Yes.
6: Other than you, who are the most famous people who came from Revere? Go ahead. You're from Revere. Help me out here.
8: Harry Delaruso.
5: That's a good one.
6: Was he your boyfriend?
8: No, actually, he was my cousin, my father's cousin. But he was Senator Conigliaro.
6: Brothers.
8: Yeah, Tony and
6: Bobby. The guy who played Fredo in The Godfather. Cazale, is that how you say it?
8: John Cazale was not from Revere.
6: Yes, he is from Revere.
8: I never knew that.
6: So is Alfred, who used to cut my hair when I had hair. So that's another one of the things. How long were you in Revere as a kid?
8: I was born and raised there, stayed there until I went to college, and come back all the time because the rest of my family never left.
6: That's pretty great.
5: You have wonderful stories about your large Italian family and the Sunday dinners and all that, which is a pretty nice way to grow up, right?
8: Well, yes. All of that is true. It's really Italian-American time. Grammy and Grampy's on Sundays. But it continues. I mean, all the old ones, unfortunately, are gone. Sunday I had, I think, 30 people at the show. Next Sunday. I have 20-something people at the show.
6: Are you nervous when they're there?
8: Actually, at this point, no.
6: Okay.
8: Yeah. But I have been. It depends on who's in the audience. I'm not nervous with my family. Okay. But if, like, another actor's in the house, I'm like, I hope I don't screw up.
5: So I was saying to Tom and Susan before we came back on, one of the most impressive things, in addition to the singing and dancing and the humor and the whole thing, was the production of this, starting out with this huge dragon over the stage. I mean, and the costumes that you wore as Ms. Horrible or Mirrible.
8: Madame Marble.
5: Madame Marble, that's right. I mean, they were incredible.
8: No, I have the best. I mean, the whole show is spectacular costumes, but I have the best ones.
5: You do have the best ones. But I mean, I naively didn't know, is this unusual? Because we're close, but we're not Broadway.
7: But they send this show that you're seeing in Boston across the country, and it's the same exact show.
5: Yeah.
7: It's 300 costumes. She has about 40. I have one.
5: No.
7: and the sets, it's funny, the sets and the costumes both won Tony Awards. And so they designed for the tour as well.
5: It looks like it's Broadway. It looks, as you said, like 95% Broadway.
6: It is Broadway. It's just theater.
5: Broadway in Boston. But we think it's Boston. We think we get screwed, but apparently we don't.
6: We don't. No. You know, you said something in an interview that Marjorie and I go the other night, whenever it was. We went, Susan. Did I tell you that we actually went to the show? It's shocking.
5: And Jim sang
6: went there.
5: The whole time.
6: We're surrounded by people with young kids. And then I read, you did some interview somewhere, and you made such an important point, which I hadn't thought about. I was talking to Susan about the plays my mother took me to in Philadelphia when I was a kid. A lot of the kids around us, that was the first play that day. The first thing. So what does that do to you? I mean, it's almost like a level of responsibility. I don't mean to be heavy about it.
7: It absolutely is, and I'm very proud of the product that we're showing them. But for many, many children, this is the first show they've ever seen.
6: Well, eyes wide open, I should say. Yes. It's like incredible.
7: And it's a story about the friendship of two young women, ultimately, which there aren't a lot of musicals about that. So, you know, these young people, they get exposed to the theater, they're completely wrapped, and then, you know, we want them to continue to go to shows in their own community, to want to go to shows on Broadway and things like that, because getting a new audience is vital. But this show delivers in such a way, we're proud of it.
5: Yeah, talk a little bit about that, Susan, the whole two girls, kind of the little blonde, airheady, mean but compassionate, and the witch.
8: So when I got this job, believe it or not, I was one of the few people on the planet who had never seen Wicked. So when I got the offer, I said, I guess I should go see the show. So I did, and I was so thrilled, because I'm a very picky theater goer. And I loved it. I loved the production values and all of that. But for me, the show is about the friendship of those two women and how two disparate personalities can really express love for each other.
5: Yeah.
8: And then, you know, how it turns because of some characters in the play who aren't so nice. But that's what got me about it.
5: Yeah, it was very moving.
6: Those two
5: that
6: characters,
5: sense.
6: You may recall, sing For Good, and I sang with them
5: yeah.
6: the other day when we were there.
5: Yeah.
7: So it's
5: sometimes
7: really the friendship between two women and Jim.
6: And Jim, that's right. Yeah. That's exactly. We're talking to Susan Shella and Tom McGowan, who are two of the leads of this wonderful production of Wicked at Broadway in Boston at the whatever it is on. What's the name of the theater again?
7: It's the Opera
6: Citizens
7: House.
6: Citizens Bank Opera House.
5: Listen, we have a text from one of our producers here, Zoe. I'm a punk metal music fan, but my first Broadway show was Wicked with my two college roommates. We held hands and cried pretty much the whole show. Like the opening number, we were in tears.
8: Aww.
5: Isn't that great?
6: So can I a question you've only been asked 10,000 times. You have to do essentially the same thing with some modest variation every day. That's hard, is it not? And so do you make little changes to keep you, I mean, what do you? How do you deal with that? Especially you with 2,000 plus performances as the Wizard, but starting with you, Susan.
8: Well, Tom's much more professional than I am, but.
6: Well, because you're from Revere.
8: Because I'm from Revere.
6: Yeah, exactly.
8: I can't help it, it's in my
6: it is
8: genes.
6: Is what it is, yeah.
8: No, the job becomes, in a long run like this, keeping it fresh, because everyone out in that audience has paid a lot of money to see this show, many of them for the first time. So the key really is to go out there every day and start at the beginning and don't think ahead and just take it, as we actors say, moment to moment and really listen and be available for stuff that changes or goes wrong.
6: How about you? Multiple thousands of performances. How
7: yeah,
6: do you do that?
7: It's not easy to keep that concentration level, but one of the things I do think about is the audience and especially the first-timers. But the Wizard is sort of what they call a princess track. He's only in three scenes.
6: Oh, okay.
7: They talk about him all the time, but he's actually only in three scenes. Elphaba's on stage for 3 hours.
6: Yeah.
7: So mainly what I try to focus on is I have to help her on her train ride, because I've been in her position before where, you know, you need the rest of the cast to step up. So I sort of throw my energy at the other actors, and that's the one thing that sort of keeps me.
6: You
7: I don't
6: also,
7: worry about my laughs or anything like
6: I
7: that.
6: I don't know if this is true, and if it's not, it seems to me your run in Boston is longer than that. That's a good thing, right, to get set. I mean, even if you weren't from town. No, I'm serious. Being in a place and not having to pack up all the time and move to the next
8: absolutely.
6: Place. That's
8: and
6: a big
8: being
6: deal,
8: in
6: right?
8: A civilized place has been a gift.
6: Yeah.
8: I mean, we're here at the best time of year.
7: Absolutely.
8: You know, I came back to Boston and I'm like, I forgot how much I love this city.
5: Yeah.
8: And I do.
6: You were here playing decades ago, right?
7: Decades ago. And I haven't been back. 36 years ago,
6: is
7: I got
6: true?
7: My big break
8: wow.
7: at the Wilbur Theater in a play called Lebet that changed my life. And now it's 36 years later. It really feels like full circle. It really does.
8: I think this is my fifth or sixth time playing Boston.
6: That's great.
8: Yeah,
5: and Susan's got her dog, her 15-year-old dog.
8: I have my 15-year-old dog, Franny Banani.
6: Well, let me say, you both are great. The two young leads are fabulous.
5: Wonderful.
6: The whole thing is just so much fun. It's really a joy, and thanks for being here today. It's great to meet you both.
5: Thank you. It so much. I know everybody else did, and we're really grateful for you two
8: thank
5: for coming
8: you
5: in.
8: So
5: thank
8: much.
5: You so much for being here. Yeah. We've been speaking with two of the stars from Broadway and Boston's fantastic production of Wicked, Susan Shella, who plays Madame Morrible, and Tom McGowan, who plays the Wizard. Wicked is on until November 15th, so you have time to get to see it. It's the Citizens Opera House. Tickets at Broadway. Oops, excuse me. 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Okay, coming up after this quick break, we're going to talk with Lee Pelton, former president of the Boston Foundation, on his recent revelation that he has been diagnosed with Alzheimer's. I am Marjorie Egan. He's Jim Browdy, listening to BPR. 89.7 GBH live from the Boston Public Library, streaming at youtube.com/GBH News.

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2: I wasn't paying attention. Did you mention the mug?
1: I did not mention the
2: mug. Okay, well, I will mention the mug. For a mere $12.50 a month or $150 all at once, you get this mug. The mug seems to be the big ticket item when it comes to a pledge. And this one, well, it luckily does not have our faces, or at least one of our faces is good luck. One side says, I'm with Jim on this one, Boston Public Radio, GBH 89.7. The other side, Boston Public Radio, I'm with Marjorie. Most people do drink on the Marjorie side, but that is what it is. $150, $12.50. Per month makes you a sustaining member, which is good for us and good for you. I want to reiterate what I said before. When Susan Goldberg was with us last week, she's the president and CEO of GBH on the 75th anniversary of the station. She mentioned the good news was that 50,000 members had joined since the federal defunding of the Corporation for Public Broadcasting last summer. That was the good news. The bad news was that we are still far short of the level of funding we had when the feds were funding public radio and public television. 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You go to gbhnews.org or 888-897-9424. It is very quick. And if you're into a mug, you do the $12.50 or $150 a year. One thing, if you can't afford

0: Lee Pelton is a friend and has been a regular on the show for years in his capacity as the president of the Boston Foundation. Before that, he was the 12th president of Emerson College. Many people came to know Lee through his unimaginably brilliant open letter to Emerson students in the wake of the murder of George Floyd. When Lee stepped down this summer from the Boston Foundation, Governor Maura Healey in the Globe said, quote, he was a transformative leader. The mayor of Boston said there's no one quite like Lee Pelton. There is no one like Lee Pelton. Today, Lee is in the Globe again, today in his own words, with a personal essay revealing his recent Alzheimer's diagnosis. He leads with, "I have Alzheimer's disease. Here's what I'd like you to know." That's the title. He writes in part, and you must read it all, "I have always loved writing, reading, and speaking. I've built my life around words and ideas, and now I'm coming to terms, and not easily, with the fact that this unforgiving disease might take it all away from me. The first comment I read on the Globe story this morning read, 'This is the most beautiful thing I have ever read.'" Here to talk more about his experience and his advice for those people who have people they love with Alzheimer's in their lives is Lee Pelton. Lee, thank you so much for joining us. It means a lot to us.
1: Thank you.
2: Thank you.
1: It's good to be back with you. It's been a while.
2: It has been a while. So tell us why you decided to write this piece for the Globe, Lee.
1: Well, I was motivated by several impulses. One is that I wanted to bring to the public a disease that is often talked about only in hushed terms, and one that is not well known. And I thought that if I could explicate my own experience, that would create in this community and maybe beyond some really thoughtful discussions about this disease, which is prevalent, as we all know. So that was the impetus. But as I thought about, you know, my motivation, I also thought about my mother.
2: Yeah.
1: And so she and I were very close. She was a wonderful woman and a wonderful mother. And so in some respects, I wrote this for her, in her honor. You know, I talked about the last time she spoke to me, she was bedridden and had been for several months and had not spoken. And I walked into the bedroom where she was on one side of the bed. Her head was propped up on a pillow. She saw me come in on the right side of the bed, and she followed me all the way around to the left side of the bed where I sat down. And she said in a clear voice, she had not spoken for months, she said, "You are a good man." Yes.
2: And she had Alzheimer's.
1: She had Alzheimer's, yes.
2: Yeah.
1: And that was very touching and memorable. So in some fundamental way, I wrote this for her, a person who I loved deeply.
0: You know, I you know me well enough to know, I don't like telling people where I went to lunch, much less telling people intimate. Did you, when you reach out to the Globe, and I think it's fair, you were dealing with Brian McGrory, who's the editor, who's appeared quite regularly. Were there moments where you said, maybe this isn't the best idea? Did you have doubts about doing this?
1: Well, of course.
0: I didn't.
1: At some point.
0: I understand your ultimate reason. So, I mean, one of the things, I called Brian this morning because I wanted to double check this. I didn't remember, other than the Martin Richards' parents, when they wrote an essay on the front page saying that Tsarnaev, who killed their son, should not get the death penalty. This was the only time Brian could remember that a non-Globe person had an essay as prominently displayed in this paper. Were there moments after you first contacted Brian, you said to yourself, "I made the wrong decision"? And
1: I never said or thought that I made the wrong decision. I did, however, question whether or not it was the best decision that I had ever made in my life.
0: How'd you feel this morning when you woke up at 6 a.m. and
1: I
0: saw it?
1: I felt great. Today is a beautiful, wonderful day, and I am so grateful for this day.

0: So if we're grateful for the many people who have reached out to me, either through texts or through emails or telephone calls. And by the way, for those of you who have done that, it will take me a day or so to get to all of those. So I'm sorry for that. But I so today it's just a very wonderful day, and I'm grateful for this day. But you can imagine that I might thought, oh, I don't know what the reaction's going to be. It's very personal. But I stuck with it.
1: Well, the reaction, oddly, because comments can be really vicious in the paper all the time. We read the comments. They were...
2: Every single one.
1: It was so impressed. People that who'd members of their family had Alzheimer's, just people that credited you with the beautiful writing. And you talk about that in the essay, that, you know, words and ideas have been so much of your life, and you're worried about losing that. But you had a great section from Lord Tennyson's great poem, Ulysses, that was saying, kind of, this may all sound dire, but the promise that there's something at the core of all of us that endures, as you put it. So can you read that little section of the poem Ulysses?
0: Yeah, so Tennyson was a Victorian poet. I have always read him as a misplaced romantic poet. And have written about that in the past. And so Ulysses, the setting here, he's at the end, at the near of his end of his life. And he's reminiscing, and he starts by saying, "It little profits that an idle king by this still hearth among these barren crags matched with aged wife, I meet and dole unequal laws unto a savage race." So he's being really very nostalgic. As an older man who at one time was heroic, but now was not. It was someone who was infirm. And then the end, he says, "'Tis not too late to seek a newer world. Push off, and sitting well in order, smite the sounding furrows, for my purpose holds to sail beyond the sunset and the baths of all the western stars until I die. It may be that the gulfs will wash us down. It may be we shall touch the happy isles and see the great Achilles whom we know." And this is the famous line, "Though much is taken, much abides. And though we are not now that strength which in old days moved heaven and earth, that which we are, we are." And beautiful lines of affirmation.
2: You know, I met you as like a social justice warrior. You were some literature
1: yeah,
2: major
1: poet, like
2: or some
1: a poet type.
2: What were you a major in? What was your thing?
0: I majored in English and American literature, beginning with Old English all the way up to the 19th century.
2: Can we talk about your current? You write in this piece again, so courageous, and I think so incredibly helpful. You talk about how the decline in your short-term memory has been precipitous in recent weeks. How are you dealing with that?
0: That's really hard. It's really very hard. And, you know, there are different degrees each day. I wake up each day wondering, you know, how well I will be able to remember the day before or 2 days before. So it's unequal. But on the other hand, and this is what I wanted to stress, that despite this loss of memory, long-term memory is great. I mean, it's better than ever, actually. But despite this loss of long-term memory, I'm still a sentient being.
1: Yeah.
0: And I can write. I can analyze. I have discourse over really very interesting, difficult topics. So, what's reaffirming for me is that there is some part of me, some essential part of me, that is still here, vulnerable, but still here and with me. And that gives me great hope and courage.
2: We want to speak just one second about your advice to others, which I think is incredibly valuable. Do you feel sorry for yourself? You don't seem like that kind of guy, but do you feel sorry for yourself?
0: Well, sorry is not the right word, but you might imagine there are times when I would inevitably feel sad and wish that, you know, this had not happened to me. On the other hand, there's a part of me that, as I said, I'm so grateful. I'm just enormously grateful for my life. I'm grateful for this day. I'm grateful that I've been able to express a particular perspective on a terrible, fatal disease. And so I feel really happy about that.
2: Talking to Lee Pelton, read his piece at the lead of the Boston Globe today.
1: So Jim just mentioned the advice you would give people that have friends and family members that are dealing with Alzheimer's and or just in general. I think sometimes people don't know how to react. You know?
0: They don't know, but I think the important thing is for people to understand that their loved ones, their friends, are still people, and they want to be treated in that way, despite the impediments that are, you know, given to them when they have this disease. And obviously, you know, it's almost a catchphrase, early Alzheimer's disease. And so that suggests that there's a process here, and it will be different for different people, and its impacts will be different, and its timeline will be different for different people.
1: You also mentioned some drugs that were helpful to you.
0: Yes, I have a bevy of doctors now. So,
2: yeah. You know, on this advice thing, when we had dinner after you were generous enough to tell me a while ago, I was very nervous. Actually, I wanted to see you, but I was nervous because I didn't know really what to say, how to react. And you wrote it, I thought, so clearly. You talked about how people with Alzheimer's are stigmatized, which I assume we would all, this is in Lee's great piece in the Globe today. You write, use respectful language.
0: Yes.
2: Focus on the person, not the disease.
0: Yes.
2: Include them in conversation and decisions, and recognize that abilities and identities remain even as symptoms progress. Can you just expand on that just
0: for
2: a second?
0: Absolutely. Again, treat them as human beings, sentient people who have needs and high hopes and disappointments, and who probably more than you might imagine want to be engaged in conversation with you around difficult topics. And I think sometimes, although I'm not an expert on this, that there would be a reluctance to engage in a difficult conversation or a complex conversation because you might thought, well, I'm going to offend this person, and you know, and so they're human. Treat them that way.
2: We're talking to Lee Pelton.
1: You know, I mean, I think, and correct me if I'm wrong, that you're talking about a certain infantilizing of someone or making them feel lesser than because
0: right.
1: of this.
0: Right, exactly.
1: Okay.
0: Yeah. And yeah, because your perception of them as a diminished individual, at least early on, I would say you need to begin treat them as your equal. Be patient, of course, because this disease, it flourishes at different rates and different effects for different people. But remember, and I know I'm repeating myself, they're human.
1: Yeah.
0: I'm human, so.
2: You don't have to name names now. What do you do when someone violates all those rules? I know they're not rules, but when someone means well, but just doesn't get it and does all the things you're suggesting people not do, do you?
0: Well, I would say that in a respectful way, you should bring that to their attention. I don't think that you should do it out of anger. Because this is, you know, again, a very complex disease, not well known. And so I am quite sympathetic to the people around me or the people whom I've met lately or just met for the first time. I know they're thinking about, well, what should I say? Should I say, I cannot say this, and what can I engage in? And my advice is to treat me as a person with the same amount of respect and engagement and hope and fortitude that you would extend to anyone else.
2: Can we spend a minute going back just for a second for people who are nervous or curious about their own situation, someone they love? When did you first realize that there was an issue here, and that it might be more severe than just, you know, you don't remember a few things.
0: In April.
2: What was there a trigger? Was there a...
0: Yeah, just the loss of memory.
2: I mean, and, about a specific thing?
0: Yeah.
2: And so what was that moment like for you, and what did you decide to do in that moment?
0: Well, I went to see a doctor, and then saw many doctors since then. They've been very, very helpful. But, you know, as I said in my essay, in my experience, the issue was short-term memory.
2: Mm-hmm.
0: And then things I couldn't remember that I should have been able, you know, what did I do yesterday? What did I have for dinner? Things like that. I lost that entirely. But then the gift has been, you know, I win that April with the showers, suit to the drop, the march, it pierced it to the roof.
2: I haven't
0: read that poem in, you know, 40 years, maybe 50 years.
1: Yeah.
0: And there it is right there, you know, so I'm grateful for
1: you
0: that.
1: You know, I wonder, since you were an American literature major, and I know you know poetry really well, and you quoted it from Tennyson, any particular other poems or poets that are helpful to read? You're a big reader.
0: Yeah, I don't know. I studied the Romantic poets, Byron and Shelley and Wordsworth. And
1: very romantic.
0: Probably, yeah, very romantic. But I've always had a fondness, when I was in, actually going back to high school, had a fondness for Wordsworth, yeah.
1: Okay.
2: So Lee Pelton, as Marjorie said, we both were hesitant. We were talking this morning after reading your piece. Do we look at the comments? Do we not look at the comments? Mm-hmm. And we were hesitant because, as Marjorie said, generally the comments are vicious, so there isn't one. Every single comment was so beautiful, and we picked one we thought we'd just end with because it expressed how we felt after we read it to it and said, this person, I don't know who it was, obviously, what a stunningly beautiful essay, what a role model of grace, stoicism, and honest vulnerability in the face of nature's most feared disease. Thank you, Lee Pelton, for sharing. And the writer ends with, your mother would continue to be proud of you. And we are too. We are honored to know you, and you've done a huge service with this. And we thank you for being with us and writing what you did.
0: Thank you so very, very much. I'm very grateful to be here.
2: And we're
0: thank
2: grateful
0: you.
2: To have you. Lee
0: thank
2: Pelton.
0: You. Thank you.
1: Thank you very much for being here. And thank you for so much I've learned from you over the years about what goes on in Boston, and the inequality and the wealth gap and all those things that you share with us.
2: And you come back soon and we can fight about the stuff we usually talk about. Okay, we'll do that soon. Okay,
0: happy to come. I'll be there. Thank you so much.
1: We have been speaking with former Boston Foundation President and CEO Lee Pelton. He was also the president for Emerson College. His essay is on the Globe's website. If you haven't read it, you should read it. It's right at the top of the website. Lee Pelton, I have Alzheimer's disease. Here's what I'd like you to know. Lee Pelton, P-E-L-T-O-N. Okay. Coming up, we're going to open the lines to get your thoughts, not only on Lee Pelton's diagnosis, but his coming forward with his personal information and your experience in your lives with people who are dealing with Alzheimer's disease. I'm Marjorie Egan, he's Jim Browdy, BPR 89.7 GBH, live from the Boston Public Library, streaming at youtube.com/GBHnews.
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2: You know, we often say, what do you get from this radio station? 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So there are a mountain of reasons why we hope you will decide during this pledge break to contribute what you can at 888-897-9424, gbhnews.org. An extra bonus today If we and our colleagues, thanks to you, raise $75,000 by 7 o'clock tonight, a generous group of Beacon Circle patrons will add an extra $20,000 to that, bringing it to $95,000. So there are a lot of good reasons to give on this particular day.
1: 888-897-9424, gbhnews.org. We have some lovely messages. Sometimes I'm embarrassed to read these because they're a little sound a little bit self-serving. Yeah, but I'll read it anyway. Douglas in Mansfield, I support GBH because we share values of ethics, laughter, music, democracy, and gentle ribbing. That would be you and I, Jim. Thank God for Jim and Marjorie, John the Claw Parker, Zoe, Jamie, at Al. You folks are simply wonderful to engage with, especially like it when they're report from the road all over New England, having met the real Mr. Rogers back in 1966, I value GBH's humility and grace. That was Douglas in Mansfield. Thank you very much. And here's Juliet in Hyde Park. Whatever is on the air, something interesting and informative. Love Jim and Marjorie. Wait, wait, don't tell me. The Moth. All the programs bring interesting topics to consider. I love GBH, so you should support what you love. And you can do that at 888-897-9424, gbhnews.org. Right now, we depend on... What are you laughing
2: at? I'm laughing because Marjorie introduces that by saying, I'm really uncomfortable reading these really nice things about us, and then you read about 10 of them. So,
1: well, I only read two of them, actually.
2: Okay, whatever.
1: Jim.
2: But they are really uplifting,
1: they mean
2: a lot.
1: That's right. I have a big head when I get to the end of these things. Of course, there are some people that trash you. We won't be reading those.
2: By the way, I have to say, I don't know what's in the air. There are very few. Generally, people, there's a text or two that says, love Marjorie. Jim, not so much. But they contribute anyway, which is actually quite nice.
1: There are not that many of those today.
2: I don't know what's wrong with
1: people.
2: People
1: like you better today.
2: I don't think so.
1: Maybe you've changed your stripes or something.
2: No, I haven't.
1: Anyway, the number is 888-897-9424, gbhnews.org. As I said at the beginning of the show, we no longer have any federal funding. Donald Trump doesn't like us. But we have had listeners step up, as our boss, Susan Goldberg, has said. Many more supporters since the federal money went away. But, of course, we need funding, and we've had to fill that gap. Your generosity has really been wonderful, and we hope you can keep it up. And, you know, lots of people don't have any money these days, and so if you listen to us and you're kind of strapped, you know, you can throw us $5. If you're not strapped and you've got a better position, then you can throw in a little bit more.
2: For that person. And so when they're in good shape, they'll do the same thing
1: right.
2: And pass it forward,
1: that
2: or whatever that expression is, pay it forward for the next person.
1: So let me give you the number and website one more time, 888-897-9424 or gbhnews.org.
2: And by the way, I think people think that Marjorie is joking when she says she wants the most points, even though she has no idea what she's talking about. She is convinced
1: I do want the most
2: that we
1: points.
2: Get extra credit.
1: Yeah, we do.
2: If we do. Particularly
1: I have inside info on that.
2: Okay,
1: Jim.
2: So by 1 o'clock, if you're contemplating doing it. Oh, well, by the way, if you want the mug, I'm assuming is the mug available after our show today, or
1: I don't
2: can
1: think
2: you find
1: so.
2: Out? I don't know
1: it's
2: about
1: only
2: that.
1: Only if the mug is available today until the end of our show. That's it.
2: Just it. So
1: that's
2: 1 o'clock.
1: So we have like 15 more minutes.
2: So don't come crying us.
1: 15 more minutes.
2: Right. This is it.
1: Yep.
2: 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I'm with Jim on this one. I'm with Marjorie. You know what we'd love you to do, by the way.
1: What?
2: Get the mug, $12.50, $150 all once. 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Welcome back to BPR, Jim Browdy and Marjorie Egan. 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Final 2 days of ballot debates tomorrow and Friday. The mayor is with us next Wednesday from 12 to 1. We're going to spend, we don't have much time left in the show, spend time reflecting on what you heard of what Lee Pelton had to say. And if you have your own personal experiences you think would be helpful to share with other listeners or viewers, we would really appreciate that as well. Here's South Coast Mom on YouTube. I love Lee Pelton. I'm so sorry he has this diagnosis. What a gracious man and an amazing approach to this. My aunt and a dear coworker had Alzheimer's, and my dad had some dementia from Parkinson's. I have to say, he told the story here, but not only should you read the whole thing, his story about visiting his 87-year-old mother back home is one of the most moving things you could ever read on a printed page. It is just totally beautiful. And I would urge you, in addition to reading it, if people weren't listening when Lee was here, this will be on our YouTube page by 3 o'clock today. everybody should watch this because everybody gets touched by this from time to time.
1: I also want to mention, people are asking where the article is. It's online today. It's right at the top of the website. It's not going to be in the hard copy, I think, until tomorrow, correct?
2: I don't know when it is. It's online.
1: Yeah, the hard copy. It's not in the hard copy of the paper yet, but if you go online, bostonglobe.com, you can see it right there at the top of the webpage. It will eventually be in the hard copy, but we're not sure exactly if you get the paper delivered when that's going to be.
2: Can I read one more text? Yep. We have tons of them, and then we'll take some calls. TJ from Southern New Hampshire. There is no Boston person whose words and insights have affected me as much as Lee Pelton. His honesty about his Alzheimer's disease and how he thinks folks with the disease should be treated only makes me appreciate him more. We're with you, TJ, on that.
1: Vanessa in Truro, thank you for calling.
4: Hi, guys. Nice to talk to you. Thanks for taking my call. I just caught the tail end of Lee's interview, talk with you, and I can tell you as a person who is 57 years old, I have an early onset Alzheimer's diagnosis.
2: Oh, my goodness.
4: And it is, it's actually a rare form of Alzheimer's called posterior cortical atrophy, which has, in addition to Alzheimer's disease, a very devastating effect with vision, and it's really, really limiting my life to a severe degree. But I have to say, what Lee was talking about is all so right on, and the aspect of grieving the losses that come are really, really profound. I mean, it changes your life. You yearn for your former self and everything that you could do for your own self. And, you know, it's very difficult. But I also just want to briefly reflect on the gratitude and the beauty that he was experiencing. And I have experienced that too. And it doesn't seem to make much sense that those would be the effects of this devastating diagnosis and disease. But I did do something really beautiful with this, and I just want to share this for one moment. I have been running a live storytelling event on Cape Cod for the past 12 years, and I sort of lost my ability to organize in that way. But I found some help, and I continued on, and I did a series of storytelling event live down on Cape Cod, as I said, that focused on finding beauty. And it was a very successful series of events, and I was happy to do that for myself. So there's still a lot of beauty in there. Life just looks a little different from here.
2: That was pretty
1: Vanessa,
2: incredible,
1: thank
2: Vanessa.
1: You
2: Please
1: very
2: stay
1: much.
2: In touch with us, Vanessa. Call again, and thanks for being honest and open yourself. That's pretty incredible.
1: Our number is 877-301-8970 if you'd like to call or text. Let's go to Heather in Easton. Thank you for calling, Heather.
2: Hi, Heather.
5: Hi, Jim and Marjorie. Thanks for taking my call.
2: Of course.
5: I really enjoy listening to you guys.
1: Thank you.
5: I was calling. I have a parent with Alzheimer's, so I'm in that sandwich generation. I have a high school kiddo and a college kiddo, and now a mother with Alzheimer's in her 80s. And she was diagnosed a few years ago. And one of the challenges I found, I really appreciate Lee, you know, writing this article and sharing his situation and bringing this different perspective. We've struggled when we tell people she has Alzheimer's, we get this pushback. She looks well. She seems normal. She seems fine. She's had sort of a very slow progression over time, but she's no longer able to live alone. And we get pushback from friends and even family, which is challenging. We're grieving the loss of the person that she was, similar to what your caller was talking about, who has Alzheimer's herself. You know, she's no longer who she used to be, but we get this, you know, incredible sort of almost negative response when we try to share this with other people instead of support. And it's really challenging.
2: Heather, that was another huge contribution to the discussion. Thank you for sharing.
1: Heather, may I just ask you
2: what
1: you mean, though? Do you mean that people don't want you to bring your mother with you to events, or they don't want to visit her, or what is that negative response?
5: Yeah, so it's interesting. For example, her doctors, she was still driving when she was diagnosed in her late 70s, and her doctor asked us, required us to take her for a driving exam to see if she was still safe,
1: okay,
5: had the executive functioning, and to be safe on the road. And as one of her friends heard about this and called and yelled at us and told us we were ruining her life, you know, that we get all these incredible, it's not that people don't want her around, it's that they almost don't believe it. And I think some of that is, you know, some of her peers are afraid for themselves and they're thinking, am I going to be in these shoes? And we're trying to do things to protect her and get her care. And I feel like people don't, you know, we're getting pushback, like she can't really have that. She seems so good. But they're missing the parts where she might turn the stove off or those things.
1: Heather.
2: We got to go, Heather. Thank you so much.
1: But thank you very, very much for sharing that. We much appreciate it.
2: And we're going to share the comments that were submitted, the text. We'll share them with Lee. They're pretty amazing.
1: Thanks for listening to another edition of BPR 89.7. Thanks to everybody who came down to the library. Thanks to Lee Pelton for coming in and talking to us today. You can tune in tomorrow, yet another ballot question debate. We'll hear about question 7. That's the one about regulating lot sizes, plus Senator Ed Markey is going to zoom in. And we're going to check with Rebecca Winter, organizer of this weekend's No Kings Rally. We want to thank our crew, Zoe Matthews, Hannah Loss, Ariana Gonzalez, Leah Crowley, John LaClaw Parker, executive producer Jane Bologna, Maddie Guy, Patrick Lally, Juan Jose Gadenia, Darius and Derek, the host of the Newsfeed Cafe and across the street at the Lennox Hotel. The Curiosity Desk with Edgar B. Hurt III starts right after us at 89.7 GBH. And The Culture Show with Jared Bowen starts at 2. He'll be here at the Boston Public Library
2: Read Lee Pelton's piece on the Globe website.
1: Yep.
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1: Bye.
6: 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It is 12:53. It is the GBH Fall Membership Drive. I'm Sonia Lee. I'm joined by Matt Abramovitz. And we are here in the final minutes of Boston Public Radio asking you to make a contribution. And especially, we got a lot at stake here. We have a big challenge grant in effect. We need to raise $70,000 by this evening. When we do, we will earn an additional $20,000 from members of our Beacon Circle. 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
7: 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Jim and Marjorie can dig into climate resilience along Boston Harbor or explore new medical research and hear live music at the library. 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
6: And we've been hearing from so many folks. I want to thank Jolita listening in Arlington, says, I'm passing this on. I'm making the donation so that someone else who can't donate. So basically wanting to ensure that GBH and BPR are here for others who are not in a position to give. Jolita, thank you so much. And Jolita got the mug along with some other folks. We're down to the final just about 3.5 minutes now. 3.5 minutes to pick up, actually 4 minutes to get the BPR mug. 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
7: We heard from Margaret in Ashland, who says, we need GBH more than ever right now. Keep up the good work. We're counting on you. Margaret, thank you so much. We are counting on you, and we appreciate you coming in today. And also, we heard from Kristen in Newburyport, who says, I love Jim and Marjorie, and the inside of the mug should say, I'm with both. All right, that is a good idea, Kristen. Maybe for next time. But in these next 4 minutes, this is the BPR mug is available, and it says, I'm with Jim and I'm with Marjorie, and hopefully it is with you when you make that call. 888-897-9424.
6: And I want to say, now we're down to looking for just about 10 contributions, 10 more people to give in the next few minutes here, supporting Boston Public Radio, helping us earn that challenge grant. 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We're making progress on that goal, Matt.
7: Yeah, we're looking to have 5 more contributions before the hour is up. 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
6: And speaking of campaign, that mug still available. 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Kimberly in West Newton says, Jim and Marjorie. And also we heard from Veronica Natick says, love you guys. Okay, get the mug. You got 2 more minutes to go. 888-897-9424, gbhnews.org.
7: I love this mug. 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
6: All righty. 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
11: I'm Edward B. Herbert III. Today on the Curiosity Desk, $6 billion. That is roughly the amount of federal funding allocated to Massachusetts that's been disrupted thanks to the Trump administration. A man who's been tracking those lost funds says much of what the president's doing is illegal, and all of it is hurting us.
12: Education, climate adaptation program, really kind of every domain of public life. Whether you see it or not, the world around us would be shaped a little bit differently if the Trump administration had just paid its bills.
11: Then we've got another round of Ask the Cat and Dog Behaviorist. With Halloween around the corner, are you looking for some tips? Like, how can I get my dog into a costume? Is there a way to stop the cat from destroying all the decorations? And how can I get my four-legged friends to stand down as dozens of trick-or-treaters descend upon my home demanding candy? We'll find out this hour on the Curiosity Desk.
13: Live from NPR News, I'm Lakshmi Singh. Less than 3 weeks before the midterm elections, President Trump is concentrating primarily on red states. Today, he has stops in Arizona and Montana. NPR's Stephen Fowler says next week, the president heads to Kansas, which has become a newly competitive state.
14: Kansas is a state with an outgoing Democratic governor and a Republican U.S. senator on the ballot. But polls show voters could pick a Republican to retake the governor's office and send a Democrat to the Senate for the first time in nearly a century. On the one hand, the president's deeply unpopular economic policies have hit states like Kansas hard. On the other, Republicans have been appealing to voters with local solutions to issues like affordability and lower energy prices in their bid for the governor's seat, which leads to Trump spending one of the final days of the midterms in Wichita, campaigning in a state he won by more than 16 points in 2024. Stephen Fowler, NPR News, Dodge City, Kansas.
13: With the economy on the minds of many voters, consumer prices rose 3.7% in September from a year ago, according to a report today from the Labor Department. It was up from 3.4% in August and a little higher than forecast for a 3.6% increase. Meanwhile, measured monthly, the consumer price index rose 0.6% last month from August. The faculty senate at Cornell University is meeting today. Members are beginning the process of voting no confidence in university leadership. In response to the school's handling of an alleged gang rape on campus in 2024, NPR's Alyssa Nadworny has more.
15: The university announced changes to campus policies, including banning fraternity parties through the end of the year. But faculty still intend to use today's meeting to begin the process of voting no confidence. Anne Marie Brady is a member of the faculty senate who co-signed the motion.
16: There's a great sense of anger and I think also sadness. We have lost confidence in the administration to effectively address sexual assault and sexual harassment on campus.
15: Over the weekend, more than 200 faculty and staff signed a letter to students that said, "This administration does not speak for us." They say the university has failed to keep students safe and more change is needed. Alyssa Nadworny, NPR News, Ithaca, New York.
13: Anthropic warns we may be just months away from artificial intelligent bots that can self-replicate and take over internet-connected devices. More from NPR's John Ruich.
17: Anthropic says some large AI models can already self-replicate, and it predicts that smaller ones could catch up by the end of the year. That could lead to so-called AI worms that get into online systems like smart TVs or other internet-enabled devices and replicate. Data centers could also be a target. Since there's no central on-off switch for bots like this, they could be hard to stop. Anthropic says they could spread like, quote, digital slime mold, expanding in a matter of days. The warning, in a blog post, could add to concerns about control over AI as its capabilities grow.
13: It's NPR.
18: Good afternoon from the GBH newsroom in Boston. I'm Craig LaMolt. The mayor of Lawrence appeared in Salem District Court Tuesday on charges of wiretapping. Brian DePena is accused of secretly recording two City Hall employees, sharing their recordings, and intimidating a witness. The mayor has pleaded not guilty, and his lawyer, Neil Fagel, spoke to reporters after the hearing.
19: The mayor is the mayor. He's not an IT person. The videos that were installed in City Hall were done by the IT department because of problems with security and perceptions about poor security in the City Hall.
18: DePena is also facing federal charges for allegedly using COVID funds for personal use. So far, he's refused calls for him to step down due to the rash of criminal charges. More than 12,000 rowers will take part in the annual Head of the Charles event starting on Friday. Tori Stevens is executive director of the Head of the Charles. She says it makes sense the largest regatta in the world is hosted in such a great sports city.
20: You know, for our athletes who come in, they always compare it to, you know, they call it the Super Bowl of rowing, and it very much is that. It's loud and it's fun with spectators hanging over the bridges.
18: Nearly 375,000 of them are expected to be there cheering the rowers along this weekend along the banks of the Charles. Nice day today, but a slight chance of showers later this afternoon. Highs today in the mid-70s, clear and going down to the upper 40s tonight. Tomorrow looks sunny with a high near 60, and some rain coming in on Friday, a high near 65. Right now, looks like a sunny weekend. 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

0: Welcome to the Curiosity Desk on GBH 89.7. I'm Megger B. Herwick III. Federal funding cuts. Since President Trump's reelection, they have been a constant. Those cuts might not be making the screaming headlines that they were a few months back, but they continue even after the shuttering of DOGE. And it's had a big impact here in Massachusetts, which comes as no surprise given our universities and our healthcare and biosciences industries. How big? Well, latest estimates are that a total of about $6 billion allocated to Massachusetts has been canceled or gone unpaid. Almost half of that has been in the state's science sector. How do we know this? Well, that's thanks in part to our next guest, Scott Delaney. He's the co-director and co-founder of Grant Witness, a group that's been cataloging and tracking which federal grants have been canceled, what federal funds have gone unpaid. Last month, they teamed up with watchdog group States United Democracy Center on a similar project called Lost Funds. That one's tracking lost funding, not just in the sciences, but all government sectors. Well, Scott Delaney is with us now in studio. Scott, thanks for taking the time. Welcome to the Curiosity Desk.
1: Yeah, thanks for having me.
0: So let's talk about Grant Witness. How did you get started with it, and what is it that you do? How are you cataloging all of this stuff?
1: Yeah, so Grant Witness as a website started in March of 2025, so just after the Trump administration took office and the administration started terminating NIH science grants. One of the things that the headlines were really good in reporting was the dollar amounts of grants that have been cut. But at the time, there was no good information on which grants specifically. So what kind of science have been cut, where those grants were held. And so along with a colleague, Dr. Noam Ross and I, we started Grant Witness to track those specific grants that have been terminated. So the reason that we did this was not just to build a record.
0: Yeah.
1: You know, I think my first response when I saw the headlines that NIH grants had been terminated was that this has to be unlawful. Mm. You know, it has to be illegal. You can't just...
0: Like a single person cannot just decide to do this.
1: Right. Yeah. You know, and the government makes a promise. They have to keep the promise, just like any of us do. But my second response... So I was an epidemiologist. I am an epidemiologist, but I was also an attorney previously. And so my second response is that it's going to be really hard to sue to get these grants back if we don't know which grants were terminated. Mm. And so that's sort of what animated the initial push to identify and characterize the grants that had been cut. And then somewhere along the way, we connected with States United. Grant Witness was really focused on chronicling the impact of these terminations on science.
0: Yeah.
1: But because these grant terminations were illegal, there's also major implications for the rule of law. They recognized very quickly the rule of law implications of grant terminations.
0: Yeah.
1: And approached us and said, hey, look, you guys are already tracking all of these cuts to the science sector. What if we did this government-wide and nationwide? And that's how Lost Funds came about. That is the effort. It's to chronicle what the Trump administration has cut. When I say cut, I mean, we mean something very specific.
0: So what do you mean? What specifically do you mean when you say cut?
1: When we say lost funds,
0: this
1: isn't business as usual. And what I mean by that is every administration that comes into power has the capacity to change their priorities and, critically, work with Congress to pass a budget that's consistent with those priorities. And we saw that. The Trump administration passed their One Big Beautiful Bill Act and cut tons of programs. In fact, we're looking right now at a massive restructuring at SNAP benefits for food assistance because of that bill. But we weren't really interested in that because, on some sense, you know, as difficult as that change in priorities can be,
0: It was done lawfully.
1: That's right. And so we were interested in what was unlawful or likely unlawful. So these are promises that the Trump administration made. So they were grants that were made and then not paid. They were programs. So they either weren't paid just because they didn't pay their bills, or they were grants that were terminated unlawfully. Or one of the things the administration has done a lot of is just not spent the money that Congress required them to spend. And so the totality of these three sources of cuts are what we call lost funds. And so, you know, it's really hard to characterize what would have happened under a different administration. I think it is very safe to say no presidential administration, Democrat or Republican, has ever unlawfully withheld funds at this scale. And we thought it was really important to highlight that these are illegal or unlawful cuts, that this is money that is really causing states to struggle because it's money they counted on. And, you know, it's these cuts are having a direct impact on kind of Americans across the country, and especially in Massachusetts.
0: You're listening to The Curiosity Desk. We're talking with Scott Delaney from Grant Witness about how Trump administration clawbacks and cuts are impacting us here in Massachusetts. Well, I want to talk about what you do and what action you take around, you know, what you characterize as an illegal, you know, action that is being taken. We'll get there in a second, but let's talk a little bit more about, as you've chronicled this, as you've cataloged this, you just pointed out, it's having an impact on people all over the country, especially here in Massachusetts. I think a lot of us kind of go, yeah, well, we have these universities, we have all of the science stuff. So it makes sense that we're being impacted perhaps a little bit more than in other places. How are we being impacted? What are we seeing? What are you seeing?
1: Yeah, so, you know, at the top of the show, you mentioned that we track approximately $6 billion in money in funds that Massachusetts should have, that was promised to Massachusetts and never came.
0: And is that a lot? I mean, I know it's a lot, like, in, you know, in a vacuum, it's a lot. But is that a lot in context?
1: It is an unprecedented amount of cuts to a single during a single presidential administration.
0: Yeah.
1: It is an unprecedented amount of cuts. And, you know, those funds have a real tangible impact on our economy, on our jobs, on our employment, on food access, on everything from, you know, healthcare centers to our law enforcement. Programs have absolutely been canceled here in Massachusetts. We have roads that were supposed to be built that haven't been built. You know, we have terrorism prevention funds that we would have counted on to bolster our security that haven't come. You know, education, climate adaptation programming, really kind of every domain of public life has been impacted by these cuts. So is $6 billion a lot? I mean, I would say it's enough to have a tangible impact on everybody's life. Whether you see it or not, it's there. Whether you see it or not, the world around us would be shaped a little bit differently if the Trump administration had just paid its bills.
0: How about in the sciences, whether we're talking about, you know, a large university like Harvard or, you know, some startup, you know, kind of outside of Massachusetts? I mean, how are those places being impacted by this?
1: Enormously. Universities are a major center of the Massachusetts economy and our life here. They've also been at the center of multiple of the Trump administration's policies. So there's some folks in the administration that have sought to weaken higher ed. There's some folks in the administration that have sought to, what they say, you know, cut out spending on DEI, however they define it. There's some folks in the administration that have sought to target immigration, which hits international students. And at the center of all of this is our research universities here in Massachusetts. Some of the money that the Trump administration has tried to withhold from universities has come back after both the state, so AG Campbell and Governor Healey's office sued successfully and got some of the grants restored. Harvard University sued the Trump administration, got their grants restored. But to suggest that the story of these cuts ends with successful lawsuits against the Trump administration is to leave out the less tangible impact.
0: Such as?
1: Financial instability and uncertainty in the long-term financial prospects that researchers need to build their research portfolios, that university administrators need to make capital investments, to make enrollment decisions. Ultimately, we educate fewer students, including fewer international students, which is one of America's great exports to the world. We do less research, which means fewer advances, less leadership, you know, a degraded role in scientific leadership in the global community. It means ultimately fewer tools in a toolbox to help Americans be well. So universities specifically have been targeted in so many different ways. We have to remember that our best research institutions have survived extraordinarily tumultuous times in the past, and they will here too. but existence is a pretty low bar.
0: Yeah.
1: You know what I mean? Like, we're not thriving right now.
0: Right. We're talking with Scott Delaney, founder and co-director of Grant Witness, keeping an independent grant-level record of disruptions to federal science funding in the U.S. We're going to have more with Scott in just a moment. Stay with us.
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0: 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I am Edgar B. Herwick III of the Curiosity Desk, in studio with senior producer Aidan Connolly.
1: Hey-o.
0: On the first day of the drive, we got a huge challenge grant going on right now.
1: Yeah.
0: So that's basically what's happened to a group of generous Beacon Circle patrons. They've offered an extra $20,000, and they've said, hey, if you guys can raise $75,000 by the end of the day today, by this evening, we're
1: going
0: to get this $20,000, we're going to add it on top of that. 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
0: That $10 a month, we call that sustaining membership. 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And thanks. This is the Curiosity Desk. If you're just tuning in, we're talking with Scott Delaney from Grant Witness. That's a group that is tracking the loss in science funding across the country, including right here in Massachusetts. What was it like in those first few months? As you point out, you're a scientist. You know, you were a scientist before this started happening, and you ended up doing this new thing with Grant Witness, right? And you said in the beginning it was basically you on social media reaching out to colleagues, to friends, other scientists saying, like, what do you see? And what are you hearing? What has it been like for them?
1: Yeah, so there are facets to this, and there are levels to this. I think the scientists who, again, previously kind of had sleepy lives, you know, behind the public eye, that were most impacted were those whose research agendas were centered on marginalized communities. So specifically, I mean, researchers that sought ways to help trans teenagers, researchers that sought to understand health disparities in Massachusetts. And that might be asking questions like, why do Black women compared to white women have lower rates of fertility?
0: Right.
1: Why is that? Like, we should, it's just that. This isn't something super provocative, right? But it's incredibly important. So in the initial cuts, when the Trump administration was issuing press releases about all this alleged fraud, waste, and abuse that they were cutting back, some of these researchers were identified publicly and received death threats. And those death threats continued for at least a year. I can't speak to what's going on now, but the impact on the personal lives of researchers was tremendous. It upended everything. I know of at least one researcher who was considering moving. More broadly, you mentioned, I was a researcher. I was an epidemiologist at the School of Public Health at Harvard. And my research was very straightforward. We sought ways to help people with Alzheimer's and Parkinson's have more good days. Hmm. What I mean by that is, you know, anybody that's known somebody with Alzheimer's knows that they have good days and bad days. And those good days are such gifts. And while other scientists are trying to find ways to cure Alzheimer's, or at least to treat it, we sought ways to help folks with Alzheimer's fare better and their families. And the way that we did that was we looked at what helps people have good days, which is to say, we looked at things that cause people to have bad days. And I specifically

0: along with many other grants at Harvard University, were frozen in April of 2025. The administration said that they were going to terminate the grants in May of 2025. The grants that supported my team and my research were NIH grants, and they were frozen. Yeah. And so Harvard came to me and they said, look, your whole salary depends on these grants, and we don't have these grants, so you don't have a job. And so I had some runway. I had about 6 months. And they said, look, unless something changes, we can't pay you. So in that 6 months, you know, you're still doing the research that we promised to do to the federal government.
1: You're listening to the Curiosity Desk. We're talking with Scott Delaney from Grant Witness about Trump administration cuts, how it's impacting the sciences here in the Boston area. Before I let you go, I want to talk about, you know, you've characterized this as illegal action. So from your perspective, what does that mean? And to whom do you take your case that this is illegal?
0: Yeah, this gets to the crux of it. You may have heard me refer variously to unlawful and illegal cuts. And lawyers will distinguish between those two things.
1: What's the difference?
0: Right. Well, so one of those distinctions. Illegal. So this is a distinction that oftentimes can confuse
1: mere mortals.
0: anybody that's not like super nerdy about the law. One piece of this is your question. So where do you take your claim? So if something is illegal, there's usually it's oftentimes a crime. There's a role for the state to play to remedy the illegality. When something is unlawful, you know, we can think of that oftentimes as kind of a civil dispute. So that means, you know, a state has to bring a lawsuit or even a private party. And sometimes, like in the case of the government just not spending money that Congress told it to spend, there are very few people that can actually bring one of those lawsuits.
1: Mm.
0: So we really need political solutions. There is a role to play for the courts. And I think one thing that's really important to emphasize is that states are fighting back. Some states are fighting back. Massachusetts is absolutely one of them. And look, we're better off for their efforts. So Massachusetts has led the country in many different lawsuits, both to reclaim lost funds, and they've been successful, and also to prevent sort of other attacks on funding and even the environment that the Trump administration has lodged. So in some sense, when states stand up, they can claw back some of this money that they're owed. States that don't stand up haven't. And so, you know, we mentioned earlier that Massachusetts has been hit pretty hard, in part because of the prominent role that our universities play here. But there's plenty of other states, including red states, that have been hit even harder.
1: Mm.
0: This isn't just a blue state thing. And worse still, a lot of those red states have not joined the lawsuits. And when you don't join the lawsuit, you don't get the money back. So there's money on the table because these lawsuits are successful. But if you don't join them, you don't get the spoils. So one of the things that we've learned through doing this Lost Funds project is just how much can be accomplished through the courts, but then also at the same time, just how much we need a political solution from both parties. And an important piece of all of this, there are bipartisan members in Congress who reject these cuts and have taken steps to get some of this money flowing again. This is very much a Trump administration set of activities. I don't want to let everybody in Congress off the hook, right? There's a lot that Congress could be doing a lot more to fix these things. But in any event, I think it's important to note, like, this is money that needs to be paid out, that should be paid out, that is owed to people. It's not business as usual. Lawsuits can fix some of it. The politics can fix the rest.
1: All right. We've been speaking with Scott Delaney. Scott's the founder and co-director of Grant Witness, independent grant-level record of disruptions to federal science funding in the U.S., grantwitness.org. Scott, thanks for taking the time.
0: Thanks for having me.
1: Coming up, it's our latest edition of Ask the Dog and Cat Behaviorist. Yes, the text and phone lines will be open. Let us know how weird your cat or dog is and ask why. This is the Curiosity Desk on GBH. Don't go anywhere.
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1: 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I am Edgar B. Herwick III, host of the Curiosity Desk. With me in studio right now, producer for the Curiosity Desk and Boston Public Radio, Hannah Loss. It is the first day of our drive, and we have a first-day challenge on the table. So here's how that works. 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They've taken $20,000 and they've put it off to the side. And they've said, hey, if you all can raise $75,000 by this evening, we're going to take that pile of $20,000, we're going to put it on top. So basically what it means is if you make that contribution now, it's going to go even further. It's going to have more of an impact on the NPR and GBH news that you rely on. The deadline is 7 o'clock this evening, so do not wait. 888-897-9424 or gbhnews.org.
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1: 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I'm Edgar B. Herwick III. 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And as promised, it is once again time for Ask the Cat and Dog Behaviorist. You know the drill by now. If you've got questions about your four-legged friend's behavior, give us a call, 877-301-8970. If you want anonymity, that's okay. You can text us as well. There is no question too weird, no behavior too niche.
3: I've got a sister who eats dirt.
1: 877-301-8970. Here to answer all those dog and cat related questions, we are joined by Rachel Geller, founder of the cat consultation nonprofit All Cats All the Time, and dog behaviorist Kate Bigger, owner of High Fidelity Dogs, a dog training school. Kate, Rachel, welcome back to the Curiosity Desk.
4: Hello. Good back. It is wonderful to be back here.
1: 877-301-8970. That's 877-301-8970. Don't be shy. All right. Can we talk about Halloween a little bit? Because it is Halloween time, and I sort of feel like there's a lot of dog and cat related, both behavioral stuff for them, but I think also behavioral stuff for their owners, which is to say, let's begin with costumes. Is it okay to put a costume on your cat or put a costume on your dog, or is it a low level form of abuse?
4: Well, abuse might be going a little bit too far. I personally would not put a costume on my cat. But you know, if your cat tolerates it, then if it's fun for you, I'm okay with it. But you know, if the cat is actively squirming to get out of it, or is trying to scratch you or bite you, or suddenly you feel like your cat is turning into Cujo when that wasn't the intended costume.
1: Yeah, yeah.
4: I would advise not to do that.
1: All right, so generally speaking, you're kind of a no on it.
4: I'm a no.
1: But you're not going to judge somebody if they do it.
4: I am going to be so non-judgmental, you would just be very proud of me.
1: All right, so that's for cats. How about for dogs?
5: Oh, you know, your dog is going to keep a list of things you do to it. And you're going to have to pay someday.
1: A naughty and nice list.
5: Yes. Or... and so some dogs are absolutely fine with it. I have a couple of Whippet mixes. They wear lots of sweaters and stuff, and they look really cute in their costumes, especially when they're dinosaurs. But there are some dogs that just don't want stuff on them. So just know your dog.
1: Yeah. And generally, you know, presumably if folks have had their pet for a while, they probably at this point know whether or not it's, you know, they're going to tolerate something being put on them. I mean, a costume might be a little different, but you know, there's the little doggy sweaters and the little
5: cute
1: kitty outfits, you know, so.
5: They just keep a list, I'm just telling you.
4: And people do love to post the costumes on Instagram.
5: Mm-hmm. Mm.
1: All right, we're going to go to the phone lines now. The lines are ringing off the hook already, so we're going to begin, I believe, with a cat-related question. Sharon in Norton, welcome to the Curiosity Desk.
6: Yes, hello.
1: Hi.
6: I have a question. I'm pet-sitting for my son. He's moving to Ireland, and they've been with me for 6 months, and they're leaving soon. My issue with them is Dave is an oversized tabby. He's a big boy, but gentle as a lamb. He's so sweet. Billy is an oversized kitten. And every time Dave goes, like, looks at her, she growls and hisses at him. He doesn't react. He doesn't go after her. He doesn't want to hurt her. I think that he wants her to play with him, and she doesn't want any part of it. So I can't figure them out. I just can't figure them out. But Dave, he doesn't retaliate at all because he's just a sweet boy. And I'm wondering, is it the size? Does she see him like as a dinosaur because he's such a big cat and she's so tiny? Does that have anything to do with it?
1: All right, what do you think, Rachel?
4: Well, like a lot of things in life, sometimes size matters. But also for cats, often it's in the attitude or within their instinct how they may react. So to a lot of cats, a hiss or a growl is merely a warning shot. And one cat is saying, you know, if you'll back off, we can drop this matter right now. But often younger cats do want to play, and they would like to initiate some play fighting with the other cat in the household. So I would recommend in this case to just get your cat that wants to play more, that has more of the energy to engage in what I call interactive play, and that means
6: excuse me. They're not young. They're 15 years old.
1: Oh, they're not young.
6: Seniors.
1: Oh, they're old.
4: Okay.
1: They're 15
6: they're
1: years old.
6: Cat.
4: That's okay. So even a 15-year-old cat, even an 18-year-old cat, if they were living outside, would hunt for their food. So we're going to simulate a hunt inside, and for the cat who's more active, the one who's going after the other cat, take that cat through the hunting sequence and the play session with a little bit of food. When you play with a cat and then you end it with food, the cat naturally enters into what's called this hunt, eat, sleep cycle. So in other words, the proper way to play, simulating a hunt, will leave that cat calm down, relaxed, and perhaps ready for a nap, and this will end those other negative interactions that you're having.
6: No, Billy, the female, she doesn't sleep all day. I never saw a cat like this. Dave likes his naps, the male, the big cat. He likes to sleep. He likes his naps.
1: Sharon, did you say these are your... Did you say
6: to prevent this? Or, like, she just hisses at him all the time. Like, she never even gives him a chance. And he just looks at her like, I want to be your friend.
4: Yeah, get on that schedule of regular play with that hissing and growling cat. Let him get his tension and his anxiety and his energy out in a positive way, and the positive way of a hunter, rather than based on some type of anxiety and stress. And then have lots for the cats to do. Have interactive toys laid out on the floor. You can put out some boxes and move them around every day to create some type of excitement. You can put out blankets with a little bit of catnip and rotate around those on your floor.
1: There you go. So lots of ideas for you,
4: Sharon. Lots of stimulation. Keep that cat, you know, interested, playing, their mind is on something else rather than bothering the other
1: cat. All right,
4: cat.
1: Sharon, lots of stuff for you right there. I would say try one or two or three of them. Give us a call back next time we're on the air and let us know how it's going. That's Sharon and Norton. Thank you so much. We're going to go to the text line now. We got a dog question here. So, Kate, I'm looking at you. Texter Amy in Medford says, my dog obsessively hides tennis balls under the furniture where he can't reach it, and then he cries and eats the furniture until I get the ball for him. So she says, doesn't matter the consequences. It seems like it's something of an addiction for this dog. What can Amy do short of taking away all of his joy and removing all of his tennis balls?
5: Oh, we don't want to do that. But we could put something under the furniture to prevent the balls from going under the furniture.
1: Interesting.
5: We could do some
1: physics
5: bricks
1: here.
5: Yeah. A little environmental management. As something as easily as bricks under there so that he can't hide them. And this is, I can't say it's an OCD type behavior, but he has you well trained.
1: Oh, now I'm being told she already has some wooden boards to block him. Is there a better option?
5: Bricks. He can't move the bricks. And also, you could pick up the tennis balls when you're done playing with them. Make them something that only comes out when it's a two-sided thing. You're playing with the dog or he's playing by himself, but then pick up the balls and put them away so he doesn't obsess over them, and give him something to eat. Give him a bone or something and be like, hey, you know what? We're all done with the balls tonight. Here's something else to do with your time, a lick mat, and then you put the balls someplace he can't get them.
1: Okay, so it sounds like, Amy, good advice here. It is tennis balls are a two-animal option only, you and the dog, and maybe give that a shot. Good luck with that. We're going to go back to the phone lines. We got Corinne in New Hampshire. Corinne, welcome to the Curiosity Desk. You talking cats or dogs with us today?
7: Cats.
1: What do you got? Kitty cat, let's go.
7: Okay, we have a couple rescue kittens who are now a year and a half. And we have had cats all our lives, grew up with cats, everything. Never seen this behavior in the dozens of cats. It's so cute. She is, one of the kittens, is the most affectionate cat we have ever had. We call her the toddler. She loves to be picked up and carried around. She doesn't even want to be put down at all. And she wags her tail when she's happy, and you know she's happy, but this big wag, wag, wag like a dog. We've never had that. She's not agitated. She's happy. She's purring. Her eyes are half closed. Have you ever seen this behavior with this big wagging a tail like a dog?
1: Now, wait, Corinne, I just want to be 100% sure. You are 100% sure it is not a dog. Is that correct? We know this to be a cat for sure.
7: Yes, it's a cat, and she's a toddler. She is so affectionate, just rubs up against and cries to be picked up. It's so cute.
1: Okay, so cute. Have you ever seen something like this before, Rachel?
4: I have, and as I say, there's one in every crowd. So often I'll talk about, you know, tail movement in a cat, and typically the faster the cat is lashing the tail back and forth, the more agitated that cat is. But there's always a cat who has learned a different way to show affection or show agitation. So, and especially if you respond to it. So if the tail is wagging and you're saying to your cat in that little sing-songy voice how cute he is, and he's getting food, he's getting attention, he's getting love, he's going to keep on doing that behavior. So yes, that is something that I've seen before. Nothing to worry about. Just keep having fun with your cat.
1: So just keep enjoying it, Corinne.
7: She's a girl, very, and she has a twin sister who's also affectionate, just not quite as affectionate as this one. Amazing.
1: All right. Well, enjoy your time with your affectionate cat, and be glad that you got a little something out of the ordinary, which it sounds like you really enjoy. We're talking with Rachel Geller and Kate Bigger. This is Ask the Dog and Cat Behaviorist on the Curiosity Desk. 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
1: 888-897-9424. 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Of course, there's an online option. 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I'm Edgar B. Herwick III, host of the Curiosity Desk. With me in studio, helping to ask and urge you
8: please
1: to contribute, senior producer of the show, Aidan Connolly.
8: Hey there.
1: It is the first day of the drive, first day of the fall drive, and you know, we've got a challenge on the table. Aidan, a challenge from folks who are very generous, and they are members of the Beacon Circle Patrons.
8: Oh, we love those Beacon Circle
1: Patrons.
8: So
1: what they have done is they've gathered up $20,000, and they've said, we're going to put this $20,000 over to the side. 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
8: I think we could do it.
1: Grand total of $95,000. But we need you to make a contribution right now. Now, listen.
8: How do you give a contribution? I mean, this is really exciting. But if I want to contribute, Edgar, where do I go? What's the number to call? Where's the website?
1: Well, 888-897-9424 would be the number. 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It's easy to do, whether you sign up as a sustainer, make a one-time gift, doesn't matter. It's just got to total up to $75,000. You got to do it all yourself. Though if you want to give $75,000 now, we will not stand in your way.
8: Sure. And the number to call would be 888-897-9424. Now, Edgar, you and I, we have been on the air. How old is our show now? Like 6, 7, 8, 9 months?
1: Nine months.
8: We have created a product just in the last few months. Really wonderful guests. We have regular, recurring, frequent panels with the top AI researchers in the country.
1: Yeah, it's amazing.
8: And then if that kind of expertise isn't your thing, we have the top dog and cat behaviorists on frequently answering your questions when you call
1: Ask
8: in.
1: Ask the dog and cat behaviorists.
8: We have the great Joan Donovan, of course, every single Thursday.
1: Talk about a smart person.
8: Mm-hmm. Wow. And who has brought with her, we've had Craig's from Craigslist.
1: I know.
8: This year. That was fun.
1: Yeah.
8: And we want to keep it going. And that requires some help from all you out listening there. 888-897-9424 or gbhnews.org.
1: Sincere thanks to everybody who has given, especially when you're giving during this hour of the Curiosity Desk. 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
1: 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If you're just tuning in, we're with Rachel Geller, founder of Cat Consultation Nonprofit, All Cats All the Time, and dog behaviorist Kate Bigger, owner of High Fidelity Dogs at Dog Training School. This is our latest edition of Ask the Dog and Cat Behaviorist. We're taking your phone calls and texts at 877-301-8970. We're going straight to the phones. Gina in New Hampshire, welcome to the Curiosity Desk. We talking dogs or cats?
9: We are talking dogs, a German Shepherd.
1: Go ahead.
9: Yes. She's 6 years old. She's my boyfriend's dog. I came into her life 2 years ago. I tried to take her out to pee. She will not pee for me. I've run with her. I play ball with her. I've read to her. You know, I try to spend time with her, but she will not pee for me.
1: She will not pee for you. Okay.
5: Okay, so when you take her out for a run, she doesn't pee on her run?
9: Nope.
5: Wow. And when your boyfriend takes her out, where does she usually pee?
1: On your picture.
9: She pees in the yard.
5: Okay.
9: She's very jealous.
5: Yeah. That's you know, it takes one to...
1: Gina, you suspect this is like a spite thing. Is that your question is kind of like you're worried that this dog is just like not... They are not happy with you being in the picture.
9: I think so. I do think so. He always says, you know, like when they're leaving or something, you know, say goodbye. And she'll come over and say goodbye, and she's excited to say goodbye because, you know, she's getting in the car. But, yeah, I think she just is like, no, thank you, you know.
5: You know, I would read it another way, that maybe he taught her, like, initial potty training, and that he's actually part of the picture. So what I want you to do is try to go out with him when he goes out to potty her, and I'd love for him to start using a word right before she pees, like, go potty or something, and keep it consistent, and then you start using that word, too, when she starts sniffing around. Take her to exactly the same spot in the yard, and if you become part of the picture of peeing, that actually could be it, because German Shepherds are so smart, and they learn stuff that we're not expecting them to learn. So try that instead.
1: How does that sound, Gina?
9: Okay. That sounds terrific. I will definitely try that. I'll go out with them from now on.
1: All right. Fingers crossed for you. Keep us posted on what happens. We hope the relations between you and the dog thaw. We're going to go, we're staying with the phones here. We're going to Eva in Denver, Colorado. Hi, Eva. Welcome to the Curiosity Desk.
10: Hello. Thank you for having me.
1: Sure thing. Are we talking dogs or cats right now?
10: We are talking cats.
1: Let's talk. What's the question?
10: So my cat, Boogie, he has a tendency to sometimes jump up and scratch at the walls. There's nothing above him. There's nothing really that he seems to be scratching towards. I was initially thinking maybe it's just an attention thing, so I would try and, like, lure him away with some toys, but he really just likes to scratch the walls. As you might imagine, it makes an awful sound.
1: All right, scratching the walls. What do we do here, Rachel?
4: So actually, this is a common problem. Cats will often react to movement or motion or sound or even their own imagination. So these things that he's looking for can be real or imagined. The best thing to do is, and I talk about this a lot, but it's just a very powerful behavior modification tool, is when you see him doing this, whip out that fishing pole or wand type toy, engage in what I call an interactive play session, which means you are holding that wand, you're moving it around, you're simulating prey, you know, you're going up, you're going down, you're scurrying here, you're hiding there, wind the game down and let him have what I call a final capture and follow that immediately with food. This is going to shift your cat out of that.
1: It's like a bit of redirection.
4: Exactly. I call it disrupt, distract, and redirect. And this will feel so much better to your cat. So when your cat sinks his teeth into that final food, he feels relaxed, content, proud, king of the territory, queen of the castle, whatever, however you want to say it. But he feels really good about himself, and it's a better alternative. So in general, when you want your cat to break one habit and do another, you need to make that alternative as equally enticing and appealing and even more so. And for a cat, hunting is the most
1: top of
4: all behavior items is play, hunt, eat the food.
1: All right, Eva, you feel like you got it? Do you have one of these wand toys? Are you ready to go to work?
10: I am ready to go to work. I'll try that out.
1: Good luck. We hope it goes well for you. All right, we're going to go to the text line. We got Kate and Newton with two questions about a dog. Okay, question number one. It's a two-year-old golden retriever. One, why does she run the side of her body across the wall? And then two, why does she only hump me between like 5 and 7 p.m.?
5: Ah, okay. So number one, she's painting your wall with herself, which is kind of cool. So it could be a little scent marking. They have glands at the side of their cheeks and they mark their territory. It's not like an alpha thing necessarily. It's just something dogs do. Some dogs more than others. Could also feel good. She might be a little itchy and she's gotten that itch scratch by doing that. So it's just a repeatable behavior like that. Second, she only humps you during the doggy witching hours because she's excited then.
1: Wait, 5 to 7 is the doggy witching hours?
5: Oh, it's horrible. Oh, if you've had a puppy, you know that the teeth come out and they just run around and create havoc and steeplechase everywhere. So often this is the time where dogs are not on their best behavior, but on their wildest behavior. And so we're talking about giving them an alternative. Can you do something like give her a very like a big stuffy animal that she loves to carry around instead. Something that she wants even more than humping your leg. And often it's for a golden retriever, they love putting stuff in their mouth, carrying it around, showing the world about it. So you could try something like that instead. And those hours, they just are.
1: That's just how it is.
5: That's just how it is.
1: It's just the dog life, Kate and Newton. So, you know, good luck with that. This is the Curiosity Desk. It's our the latest edition of Ask the Dog and Cat Behaviorist. We're going to try to get one more phone call. And before we do that, I do want to talk a little bit about the fact that it is Halloween. So we got the trick-or-treater thing. And, you know, should we be thinking about that and sort of setting our houses up in a way, if we have pets, to make sure all goes according to plan and nothing gets too crazy? And the other question is, and my understanding is that things like chocolate in particular can be very dangerous for dogs and cats. So things that dog and cat owners should be thinking about this Halloween, just...
5: Yeah, so absolutely. One of the things I think about for Halloween is the number of dogs that escape. because you're opening the door a million times for trick-or-treaters, and you are, your mind is elsewhere, and you think the dog is okay. So think about two layers of safety if your dog is likely to go on a little joyride for Halloween.
1: Yeah.
5: Right? So think about a door plus a baby gate, or a crate plus a door, because, you know, somebody's going to be like, oh, the dog looked unhappy, so I let it out of the crate, and all of a sudden it's out your door, like, you know, barking at the people coming to the door. So, you want to comment about chocolate?
1: How about for chocolate and cats?
4: Yeah, so Rachel. For cats, similar. I always recommend to people to put your cat in a separate room, away from all the action. So, cats really dislike noise in general, and they really dislike intermittent noise. And that's what you're going to get on Halloween. They never know when that next noise or doorbell or kids yelling is going to come from. So I recommend putting them in a quiet room on the other end of the house, close that door, make sure it's a solid door, have everything in there the cat needs, food, water, litter box, scratching post, and be very careful about where that chocolate is, because chocolate can be poisonous to cats. So be aware that your trick-or-treating candy is someplace safe where the cat can't
1: get
4: to it. Right. And again, as Kate said, you know, the door's opening and closing. Just be safe. Don't take a chance. Let your cat be someplace else, and the cat will be happier that way as well.
1: All right, good tips. The darker the chocolate,
5: the worse it is. Also, raisins are sometimes given away as kind of a, I don't know,
1: healthy alternative.
5: Yeah, consolation prize, I guess, to the kids.
4: Kids love that.
5: Yeah, but just really be careful with that, and always have on hand the pet poison number or your number for your local emergency clinic 24/7.
1: Good advice. Unfortunately, no more time to go back to the phone lines. Thanks to everybody who called. Sorry we didn't get to everybody's calls and texts. We'll try to next time. We've been speaking to Rachel Geller, founder of the Cat Consultation Nonprofit All Cats All the Time, and dog behaviorist Kate Bigger, owner of High Fidelity Dogs. Thank you both.
5: Thank you.
4: Thank you.
1: That about does it for us for now. Stay with us for the Culture Show. Jared Bowen is throwing a party, a tea party. Folks from Sudbury's Duck Soup join to school us on the history and traditions of British afternoon tea with a demonstration. Curiosity Desk is produced by Aidan Connolly, Rachel Armani, Olivia Corsio, Hannah Lawson, Leah Crowley, Patty Daniels, and Jamie Bologna. Make sure we don't freak out and pee on the carpet when trick-or-treaters come to the door. Engineer John the Claw Parker. Special thanks to Andrew Massawa and Bradley Lewis. We'll be right back here in 23 short hours. Until then, I'm Edgar B. Herwig III. I hope you will stay curious out there.
11: 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I'm Sam Derringer, and this is Melissa Jones.
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12: 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Thank you, Elaine. 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You are getting us to that goal of $3,000 in the next 3 minutes. 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
3: I'm Jared Bowen. Coming up on The Culture Show, after 50 years, the Boston Lyric Opera is finding new ways to raise its voice. A new home in Fort Point, an ambitious anniversary season, and a push to bring opera to new audiences. Artistic director Nina Yoshida Nelson and CEO Bradley Vernatter join us to talk about BLO's next act. From there, 50 years in the making, 51 stories high, and built while the trains kept running. South Station Tower is an engineering marvel. What does it mean for the skyline, the neighborhood, and the city's future? Mahesh Das, president of Boston Architectural College, takes us inside the city's newest skyscraper. And in Scotland, a cup of tea is an invitation you can't refuse. At Duck Soup in Sudbury, Louise Mawinney is schooling the birthplace of the American Revolution on how to throw a proper tea party, one scone and cucumber sandwich at a time. That's all right now on The Culture Show.
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3: I'm Jared Bowen, coming to you live from the Boston Public Library on 89.7 and streaming on the GBH News YouTube channel. This is The Culture Show, and this is what the Boston Lyric Opera's 50th anniversary season sounded like when it opened last month. That is from the Boston Lyric Opera's production of Rossini's William Tell, featuring mezzo-soprano Nina Yoshida Nelson as Edwige, William Tell's wife. The sweeping story of rebellion against tyranny hasn't been staged in Boston since 1880, and for its return, the BLO brought the action into a not-so-distant future. It was an ambitious opening for the company's 50th season, and it's as much about what's next for opera as it is about marking a milestone. The anniversary season features new productions, all directed by women, fresh interpretations of classics, and a world premiere shaped directly from the stories of Bostonians. Joining me to talk about it all are Nina Yoshida Nelson, the BLO's artistic director, and Bradley Vernatter, the company's CEO and general director. Welcome to both of you. Happy anniversary.
5: Thank you.
3: Nina, sorry for stepping on your singing there.
5: That's okay.
3: I was competing with you.
5: Yeah, I was about to sing out here. I know that part.
3: Well, tell me what it's like to be in this moment to celebrate this anniversary, and give us a little history lesson about what BLO represents in this city.
5: We are just so thrilled and honored to be here and have been here for 50 years, the longest and largest running opera company in New England. And it is both a privilege, an honor, and a responsibility to steward this art form forward. And the whole season is a celebration of who we are, where we've been, and where we're going.
3: And Brad, how do you look at this, and especially taking stock of 50 years, and then as Nina was just suggesting, what the signals about what's to come?
6: Yeah, well, as Nina said, you know, it's our 50th anniversary season, largest, most enduring opera company, but there have been so many wonderful opera companies, opera artists that have been performing in Boston for more than a century. And so this is really a moment for us to celebrate that opera is a Boston town, Boston is an opera town, and that's what the next 50 and 50 beyond that are going to continue to look like. And this season is much more participatory than in past years as well. And one of the hallmarks of that is our community opera, which includes the community in creating it, writing it, composing it, and bringing it to the stage.
3: And this is working with Carlos Simon and Tracy K. Smith,
7: Pulitzer Prize-winning former U.S. Poet Laureate, Carla Simon, of course, affiliated with the Boston Symphony Orchestra. So this suggests a partnership, too.
5: Absolutely. And, you know, the opera did come from the community and is going to be produced with and for and by the community. Tracy went out into the community and asked the questions, who and what do you love? Who and what do you miss? And what is home to you? Mm-hmm. And she took inspiration from those answers from our Bostonians here and has come up with the most brilliant libretto. And I just got a sneak peek into Carlos's music that goes along with it. And it's just going to be absolutely incredible.
7: And that's coming up in May.
5: Correct.
7: A little bit sooner, next month, you have A Streetcar Named Desire. People may not realize that's also been adapted into an opera by Andre Previn. Tell me about this piece and what you've put together.
5: This is, as you said, a piece by Andre Previn. The music is very jazzy, bluesy. It really comes straight from the play by Tennessee Williams. And it's a co-production with a fellow opera company, Opera Theater St. Louis. And so we're bringing the production that was there this summer in their 50th anniversary season here to us for our 50th anniversary season. It feels like it was the right place and the right time for us to present this piece.
7: It's a steamy and sultry, the kind of an opposite of William Tell.
6: Exactly, yeah, and it's directed by Patricia Rosette, who is just one of the greatest American sopranos, who's from New England, from New Hampshire, and Pat had one of her early career opportunities with BLO in 1992 in The Tales of Hoffman, performing all of the female characters in Tales of Hoffman that really helped to establish her and launch her career. And it's just, again, the season continues to be a moment where we're looking back on the legacy, looking back on all of these wonderful opportunities that artists have had and that audiences have had to experience opera, and how that's bringing us into the future of the art form.
7: Speaking of legacies, Nina, I read recently, I'm going to attribute Scott Reedy to this, an interview he did with you, that you have a legacy with the BLO. We knew that before even coming on as the artistic director. Your mom gave you something pretty poignant, kind of cheeky.
5: Absolutely. Yeah, I was a student at Boston University, and when I was a student at BU, all of the students at BU would sing in Boston Lyric Opera's chorus and sing small roles with Boston Lyric Opera, and I had just started singing, and I myself took an audition for Boston Lyric Opera. I thought I was going to get into the chorus. And I got a very nice rejection letter that my mom happened to save for 20 some odd years. And when I got the job as artistic director, she brought it out. She had it in a box with a lot of rejection letters. She knew that someday she was going to be able to say, this is important, because this was you then, but here you are now. And what rejection happens earlier in life, you can still do so much, to make something out of that. And here I am.
7: So one, happy to know that your mom is not a mommy dearest type. She wasn't doing this to torture you, but to show quite the opposite. What does that suggest to you as you look back on it and you think about the rejection and other rejection letters you got and where you stand now and what you've been able to achieve?
5: Yeah, I think that's a great question, because as musicians, we're putting ourselves out there all the time. You know, it's an art form where we're putting ourselves saying, like me, hire me, hire me. I've got something special. But that's the incredible thing about art, right? Is that not everybody likes everything that you have to do. And it is so subjective. And so, yes, there have been many times that I've been rejected, but there have also been so many incredible opportunities. And I think it shows some of the resilience of who we are as artists. We may fail and then we get up and try again and try again. I never would have imagined that 25 years later I would be here as artistic director at Boston Lyric Opera, but all of the doors that have opened and the paths that have led me here, there's no other place I'd rather be.
7: One last question before I move off this. When you look back at it, should you have been rejected as you look at it as artistic director?
5: Probably. You know, I was in my first year of singing. Actually, I was at BU and I got my degree in violin and psychology. So I knew very little about opera when I auditioned for Boston Lyric Opera.
7: A very candid answer. Well, Brad, let me ask you about, you also have a new space. We've talked about this before on the show, but the Opera and Community Studios in Fort Point. now that you're really settling in, I think we last spoke just after you'd opened the space, and so this was very new to you. How are you settling in, and how are audiences finding it?
6: This space is really a gift for our artists, a gift to the broader arts and cultural community. To have more arts and cultural creative space here in Boston is so critical. We wouldn't have been able to produce William Tell, honestly, without the space like our Opera and Community Studios. Previously, we were moving around all sorts of different places. And this was gives us the opportunity to bring the 200 or so artists and craftspeople and technicians together to properly prepare a work that like the scale of William Tell. So it enables our artists to be their best. It also enables more connection between our community and our artists. We're able to open up rehearsals. We're able to invite people into the process. And what really just warms my heart is that more organizations are able to use it. So Commonwealth Shakespeare Company has been rehearsing there, Boston Landmarks. It's just been so active with tremendous organizations, really great partners across the city.
7: You just said something I didn't realize. So people can go and attend, the public can come and attend rehearsals.
6: We do have open rehearsals. And actually, this weekend, we'll have open rehearsals as part of Fort Point Open Studios. It's a really wonderful weekend of studio touring throughout the entire neighborhood of Fort Point. And so our rehearsals for Streetcar Named Desire will be open to the public.
7: That is so exciting. Well, speaking of Streetcar and William Tell, Nina, as you were back on stage, first of all, what is it like to have, I would think that it's normally a pretty intimate space to have rehearsal. I know the BSO, of course, has open rehearsals too. What is it like to have the public in there in that creative moment before the show opens?
5: I think that it's one of the most magical opportunities that we have, opening our rehearsal space for people to come in and see what we're doing, because oftentimes people only get to come and see the show in the theater. And all of the work, all of the craftsmanship that goes into making the magic happen in the theater happens in that rehearsal room. So getting to kind of open the blinds for anyone to see how we're making the magic happen, I think is pretty incredible. Also, being in a space like our Opera and Community Studios, when people are coming into the rehearsals, getting to hear an operatic voice that close, an unmiked voice, it just does something to your soul getting to stand that close to it. So it's a different opportunity for viewing opera.
7: And what was it like being back on stage? And did you cast yourself in your own company?
5: Sort of, yes. Brad and I talked quite a bit about my participating in the 50th anniversary season. I am still a working singer, and I'm working around the country. And there's something special. There aren't a lot of artistic directors out there who are still working in the industry. So there's something special being able to say, here I am at my own company, performing at the company. It was definitely a lot more stressful. I put a lot more stress on myself because I wanted to be perfect for our community. But it was just, it's also, you know, I love being able to give the gift of music to other people.
7: Brad, let me ask you, you have a big gala coming up this weekend, celebrating more of the history, major honors, major opera star coming to town.
6: Yes, it's our 50th anniversary gala, big moment for the company and for the opera community. And we're celebrating several honorees, including Deborah Voigt, who had a career-making performance in 1991 in Ariadne off Naxos. And this was before the rest of the world knew who Debbie Voigt was. And it brought her then to the Met.
7: And that was here in Boston.
6: Right here in Boston with Boston Lyric Opera on our stage with our orchestra. And that performance then brought her to the Met and across the entire world.
7: Well, it's so exciting to be able to celebrate this moment with you. Congratulations. And we'll have you back. In fact, we're going to be talking to the creative team behind A Streetcar Named Desire very shortly within the next couple of weeks because it's opening very, very soon. Thank you so much for being here. And again, happy anniversary.
5: Thank you so much.
6: Thanks for having us.
7: Nina Yoshida Nelson is the artistic director of the Boston Lyric Opera. Bradley Vernatter is the company's CEO and general director. Thank you again to both of you. The BLO's 50th season continues with Andre Previn's A Streetcar Named Desire, November 5th through the 8th at the Emerson Cutler Majestic Theater. The Opera Gala is this Friday evening. For the full season lineup and tickets, visit blo.org. Well, coming up, it took nearly 50 years to build, and the trains never stopped running. Now, South Station Tower has transformed Boston's skyline. Boston Architectural College President Mahesh Das joins us about what the city's latest skyscraper means as more builders look up. That's next on The Culture Show. Stay with us.
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8: 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I'm Sam Derringer, and I'm here with Melissa Jones.
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0: I'm Jared Bowen. This is The Culture Show coming to you live from our studio at the Boston Public Library on 89.7 and streaming on the GBH News YouTube channel. It's time for our recurring feature, AI Actual Intelligence, where we tap into the most interesting thinkers in our region because their insights and observations are totally original and algorithm-free. Joining us as he does every month is Mahesh Das, president of Boston Architectural College and the co-author of the graphic novella about AI titled I Know Bot. This month, we're focusing on South Station Tower, a skyscraper nearly 50 years in the making. It was built above one of the busiest transportation hubs in New England, and it was all done while the trains kept running. Now that it's open, what does the 51-story skyscraper tell us when truly the sky is the limit? Well, welcome. Great to see you as always.
1: Thank you, Jared.
0: This is such an interesting story on a number of different fronts. One is the history. I guess this is History Day after talking about the Boston Lyric Opera, but looking back at the history of the South Station Tower and then how they were able to build this because of how they thought about this 50 years ago. But let's just take stock of this moment many years ago, a century ago, when in 1899 it opened as the largest rail station in the world, a giant hub then, and that, of course, part of town is a giant hub now. How do you look at that and how you build in an environment like that?
1: Jared, I think this is a very interesting story that also encapsulates how Boston builds and how Boston plans and, you know, continues to build. So there's a bigger story there. But the immediate story is that the train station, which opened in 1899, it was designed by Shipley Bulfinch's predecessor firm. And then it functioned for a long time. And then the rail, the Union Railroad station that went bankrupt, and so it had to be acquired by BRA. And so it continued to evolve. But in 1960s, the idea of air rights above public infrastructure was born. And that drove quite a bit of development in Boston, including here at the South Station. So the plans were to be able to utilize the air rights above the station in order to fund the public infrastructure and integrate that kind of a public

0: it was saved from the demolition effort. And then the whole idea of air rights came into play, and Tufts Development Corporation acquired the rights, and they wanted to build a research tower. And they enlisted Hyens as their developer partner. And then 2007 collapse, economic collapse happened. And that's when the project had fallen apart. But then Hyens continued to think about that. And in 2020, the construction began for the 51-story tower above essentially the railway and the bus and multimodal transportation infrastructure. So that's how the project finally got built. It was a $1.5 billion development altogether. And of that, $180 million was the public benefit. So that's how much money went into the public infrastructure development.
1: Well, before we get into what was ultimately built, I think it's really interesting. And I understand that in the 1980s, even though they didn't know what was going to go up in the air rights, they didn't know what kind of tower it would be, they actually laid the foundation for it so that, as I mentioned in the introduction, you didn't need to shut down that terminal. You didn't need to stop the trains from running, that everything could continue because they made sure the infrastructure was in place.
0: Yes, I think there were like three or four, there are several parcels in the city that were suitable for air rights, including I-90 and Mass Avenue, where we have the towers there as well. So that's another tower. But the idea continued over five decades and finally came to fruition now. And I think it's remarkable because it is very complex, and both complex as a site, as a development, and it mixes about 166 luxury condominiums with 680,000 square feet of commercial space, and all that sitting above the station. And it sits on eight legs, eight gigantic legs that form the archways that forms the grand concourse. So it's an interesting development, and it's remarkable to see that happen in a big way.
1: I'm speaking with Mahesh Das, president of Boston Architectural College. We're talking about the South Station Tower, which just opened last year. There was just a story in the Globe this morning about a big restaurant that will open there as well. Mm-hmm. As cities become more and more populated, more and more built up, and people literally look up as the way to go because there's not a lot of other land on which they can expand, how does this become a model for what cities, and Boston in particular, looks at going forward?
0: That's a great question, Jared. I think that is an essential question. If you take the Big Dig itself as another big infrastructure project, $14 billion of public financing and several decades of development from 1980s onwards, and that's another big thing. And Boston is complex in the sense that if there is no land, Boston had to create the land. We are actually standing on top of it.
1: And Right back bay is filled.
0: So I think creating this kind of a land, creating the air rights above public infrastructure, these are the ways in big ideas that Boston builds through and will need to probably consider as it moves forward, because land is finite, and we will have to think about creative ways of doing this, both in terms of financing these things. But these are expensive. I mean, building on top of public infrastructure, particularly highways and railroads and all this infrastructure, is extremely expensive. So I think there is a cost-benefit factor. At some point, there is a tipping point, and you say that is beneficial to build that way. And I think we might need to consider more of those options now that we have used up a lot of land, and it's possibly that's a direction. But we do need to create more housing and commercial space, but particularly housing space. So this is one of the, this is part of the toolkit.
1: Well, what about the ways in which it changes a city? You mentioned the air rights that were developed over the Mass Pike. And if you're walking up Newbury Street here in Boston, it's a great building, and they do have a cutout so that you can still see onto the horizon, and you can see the sunset over Western Massachusetts. But it totally changed the dynamic of that street, and in some ways, the city. On the other side, if you're coming into the city, it's kind of a remarkable gateway, entryway into the city.
0: I think those are the urban design

0: considerations, right, Jared? Rightly so, as to how is that going to impact experience at the ground level and at various levels of looking at it, the skyline of it. Everything is going to be impacted.
1: And let me just interrupt to say, you know this well, because that's your college is on Newbury Street and Boylston Street, so you have a full understanding of this.
0: Absolutely. We are, in fact, along the same kind of spine, what is called High Spine. So that is where the air rights development occurred, and that is where, you know, all the towers, Prudential, everything is along that spine. Yeah, you're absolutely right.
1: I remember a couple of years ago, there was a conversation about the Boston Public Library, actually. Not necessarily the building in which we're sitting and talking now, but other branches, and looking at these low-slung buildings and how they can sell air rights. And this is a great moment for the city to have this investment, libraries to have an investment. If you go up, and in most of these circumstances, it would be maybe some level of retail. I think we're technically a retail space here on our GBH studio at the BPL, but also, of course, having housing above.
0: Right. I think housing is probably the most critical thing that presses the city and has continued to press it for centuries. I mean, it's not new, and it will continue to be so. And that means we need to create more housing, and you can't just create it in conventional ways. The triple-decker system might not work anymore. And if so, what is the next paradigm, our next methods? We need to envision that future of Boston. And I think South Station Tower shows one way of doing it, but definitely a very complex, admirable project. It does have its shortcomings. You know, it's been pointed out by several people about the concourse being open to the elements and might work in California weather, but might not work in the Boston weather.
1: It's not great to get off the train on a January night and think you're going to find some warmth, and then the winds are blowing in.
0: But I think they're looking into fixing those kinds of things. You know, all things considered, it's a complex project and a great win for the city.
1: Well, that's what I wanted to ask you finally is looking at it, we see all manner of time frames. What do you see developed here because they had, not that they wanted 50 years, but because they did have 50 years to think about this, to really work at it and presumably get it right with a couple of flaws?
0: Yeah, I think in terms of the development structured, how they structured it. I mean, initially, as I said, Tufts Development Corporation thought it could be a research tower or maybe a medical tower or something like that. But obviously, it ended up being what it is today, residential and commercial. So it, depending on where it goes. And it also contributed to affordable housing offset, you know, making monetary contribution to the city. And, you know, it is estimated to generate around $20-plus million tax for the city. So there is revenue, and also in the construction of these kinds of projects is an expensive deal. So, for instance, nearly $400-plus million of construction wages were involved in developing that project. So there is a kind of spillover effect of that kind of a projects. That it's a more a new economic model, too, in thinking about developing the city and building in the city, but one that is going to be culturally integrated. I think that is the key, is how do you do that in a way that makes some sense, although things of this nature are big and somewhat startling, and they are in the skyline.
1: Well, Mahesh Das, always great to speak with you. Thank you for talking about this with us, and we'll continue to track these projects because that's interesting, knowing that this is our future. Mahesh Das, thank you so much.
0: Thank you.
1: Mahesh joins us regularly. He's the president of Boston Architectural College and the co-author of the graphic novella about AI titled I, Nobot. Well, coming up, it takes tea to tango. We'll talk all things this afternoon tea with Louise Mawini, owner of Duck Soup General Store in Sudbury. That's next on The Culture Show. Stay with us.

0: 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Hi, I'm Sam Derringer, and that there's Melissa Jones.
1: Right now, sorry, we have a challenge. I'm so excited to tell you about this. We have a challenge goal of $4,700 in the next 28 minutes. Meeting this goal keeps us on track for the day. And why is that important? Well, it's always important, but it's especially important today on the first day of the drive because we have a bigger goal of raising $75,000 for the day. And when we do that, we will release $20,000 from a special challenge set up by our friends in the Beacon Circle patrons. 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
0: Hardly a day goes by when the right to free speech isn't under attack. 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

0: I'm Jared Bowen. 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Afternoon tea is a practice steeped in tradition. Beginning in the 19th century, Britons began filling the long midday hours with a light afternoon meal meant to whet the appetite but not ruin dinner. Common fare includes cucumber sandwiches, scones with jam and clotted cream, and of course, a fresh brewed cuppa. Here across the pond, you can enjoy afternoon tea at the Duck Soup General Store in Sudbury. Since 1971, Duck Soup has been a melting pot featuring food, kitchenware, gifts, cooking classes, and much more. It's owned and operated by Scottish transplant Louise Mawinney. She is also the savior of the Sky Bar. She's the one who rescued the historic candy bar when Necco auctioned it off in 2018. Produced right next to Duck Soup, it's the only Necco candy still in production in New England. Joining us to talk about it all and here to serve afternoon tea, especially if you're watching on our streaming channel, you'll see it all set up, is Louise Mawinney. Her afternoon tea sessions take place monthly. Welcome to the Culture Show. This is a day of anniversaries. 50th for the Boston Lyric Opera, 50 years to get the tower built at South Station, and you just celebrated 55 years of Duck Soup in this past weekend.
1: That's exactly right. Yes, we did a ribbon cutting, and we had one of the original founders come and help me cut the ribbon, and it's just been an amazing place. Duck Soup is a truly beloved store in Sudbury. It's a place where, and actually he showed me his original mission statement. It said, a place where customers become friends and friends become customers, where good people are introduced to good things, and that's Duck Soup.
0: Well, we'll talk more about that in a moment, but you have this gorgeous afternoon tea set up here at our own BPL setup. How did it occur to you to introduce afternoon tea?
1: Well, the one thing I want to make really clear, because I've had this people show up looking for an afternoon tea before, we do cooking classes. So when you come for an afternoon tea, you're put to work. So you have to make your own afternoon tea, and then you get to sit and eat it. But it always tastes better when you make it. And when the scones come out of the oven hot, they're amazing. And we always serve a little glass of bubbly with it. So, it was because we were doing the cooking classes that the afternoon tea came up. And I think it actually happened where somebody asked me if I would do a birthday party for some little girls that were afternoon tea based. And I thought, well, none of the chefs that I have would be able to do that. I'll have to do it myself. And that's kind of how I got into teaching kids cooking classes.
0: And is this something that you grew up with, having afternoon tea?
1: Oh, absolutely. The most difficult part of moving over here was when we went back to visit in Scotland, everywhere you went, you had to have an afternoon tea. So you might have three or four in one day, but it's like saying hello. You cannot say no. So even if you just have a cup of tea and a biscuit or something, you can't say no.
0: What is it about that what it does in the day, what it does to you as a person to stop for a moment and have this moment with other people, to have a bite, it sounds so civilized.
1: It is very civilized. And in fact, my first job out of college, I was working in the British government, and they had an 11's break at 11, and they had afternoon tea in the afternoon at 3, and a woman came around with a trolley, and you could pick out what you wanted, and you paid for it. And I think like you said, it gives you a chance to pause. The other memory I have is my mother was a stay-at-home mom until I became a teenager, and she went back to teaching. And it only occurred to me when I was an adult, the point of this. She had a woman who was a retired nanny come in and clean the house. And I was instructed to give her a cup of tea at 4 o'clock every day. Wow. And of course, she was making sure that I had someone to talk to and that I sat down and I had my cup of tea.
0: Well, this is gorgeous how you carry this tradition forward. What you're doing right now, tell me what you've brought here, which is all representative of what people are making with you.
1: Right.
0: And
1: so,
0: baking.
1: Absolutely. So we start off with this cucumber sandwiches, and everyone is always amazed because it's got Irish butter in it, which is completely different from American butter, and cucumber, and no seasoning. And it tastes refreshing and delicious.
0: What is so different about the Irish butter?
1: It's got a much higher fat content. It's much more yellow color, so it's creamier. So it's got a very nice taste and feel in your mouth. The second thing that we have are the afternoon tea scones that we bake fresh, and we put in jam and clotted cream. And that, again, is just a very satisfying and filling course. And then we finish it off with a Scottish specialty called Millionaire Shortbread. And I'm making this up, but I don't know if it's true. The millionaire part of it, I'm assuming, is because you would have had to have been a millionaire. You know, Scottish people are very frugal. To have the caramel and the chocolate on top, you would have had to have been a millionaire.
0: Do you have a favorite?
1: I like the Millionaire Shortbread.
0: I think I saw us both looking at that one. Well, tell me, first of all, speaking of your Scottish roots, what was the summer like for you to see the tartan army here and the love affair that this region had with your homeland?
1: I loved that. I just couldn't believe it. It was so gratifying, and it was just to see how they were appreciated. It was just wonderful. And, you know, my two loves are Boston and Scotland, so that was great for me.
0: Because you grew up in Edinburgh.
1: Yes.
0: So what, for people who were surprised by the energy that the tartan army brought and this just lust for life and enjoyment of life, is it something that you recognized immediately when
1: totally.
0: This started to unfold?
1: Totally, yes. And drinking out the beers completely dry, the pubs completely dry of beer. I think when you have a country with challenging weather, you've got two choices. You can either stay home and be miserable, or you can be high energy and enjoy everything.
0: Well, especially when you're having afternoon tea, which makes me remember that I forgot to ask about the tea part. What have you brought for tea today?
1: So I bought our Darjeeling, and it usually we would have, you know, because of the association with India, it would usually be Indian tea. However, nowadays, afternoon tea across the whole of the UK has undergone a resurgence, and there are tea rooms everywhere, and sometimes you have to book months in advance. One absolutely wonderful ones called Betty's Tea Room in Yorkshire, in York. And their menu has every single tea in the world, so you can pick out all the different teas. And then a much more extensive menu, obviously. But typically it would be a Darjeeling or an Earl Grey, and you would put in one teaspoon per cup in the teapot and then one for the pot. And when our houses were cold, back in the days before central heating, you warmed the pot first because it would have been freezing cold. So you put hot water in, then you poured it out. Don't really have to do that today. And then we would let the tea leaves circulate and open up inside the teapot. So then you need one of these, which is a sieve, to put it into the cup. But it just makes a better taste, I think. And then also drinking it out of a china cup, that's the right way to drink tea.
0: Where did these cups come from?
1: These are they're Royal Albert, but I got them in TJ Maxx.
0: I love a great story like that. Speaking with Louise Mawinney, the owner of Duck Soup General Store in Sudbury and the savior of the Sky Bar, which we'll also talk about, which is made right next door. Well, tell me about Duck Soup. And again, the 55th anniversary started as a contemporary general store, and the opportunity and vision you saw there as somebody who was not working in retail at all when this occurred to you.
1: It was more of an emotional thing. I loved the store, and I knew the owner, and it was going to close down because he was going to retire. And I sort of said, no, that can't happen. And I kind of fell into it. So I had experience. My background was in finance, but it was in startups. So the fact that I didn't have retail background didn't really faze me at the time. And in fact, it was refreshing to have people walk up to me at the counter and say, if you buy this, I will buy it from you. Whereas, you know, I was working in biotech, and you never know if people are going to buy the stock or not. So that was nice. But yes, it's just a very unique experience. The minute you walk in, you can tell. And we have just a huge eclectic selection. They actually moved from Contemporary General Store into more kitchenware. And not surprisingly, in the 80s and 90s, when kitchen were being redone. And another interesting fact is that when William Sonoma was thinking of moving to the Boston area, they did paid consulting with Duck Soup.
0: Ugh.
1: But as we know, William Sonoma has been closing locations. We do cheese and coffee, but we'd never gone right into that. And I saw a Boston Globe interview with Richard Ressler, who was one of the people that started Duck Soup, and he said, I could have become a coffee shop, I could have become a cheese shop, but if they went out of fashion, I'd be out of business. Very smart, very, very smart. Duck Soup blend coffee is still the number one selling thing in Duck Soup, other than Sky Bars.
0: How do you say, which we'll get to in just a second, how do you stay so attuned to what people want? Of course, whims shift and people want different things, but you've managed to keep up with exactly what people want and also help people understand what they need.
1: Yes. Well, when I took it over, it was 50% hard goods, 50% food. And the hard goods part, of course, now you're competing on the web and you can't add a premium for all the work that you do in the store because it's got to match the web price. So we've moved to being at least 3/4 consumables now. And my son, Frank, is the one who does them, and he works so hard. He works with distributors. We have one location, so we only have to worry about getting ourselves stocked up. But it does amaze me how he keeps his finger on the pulse. For example, there's a huge craze right now for two things. One is nostalgia sodas, and we have stocked to the gunnels with that and selling tons of it. But the other thing that is really funny, and this is probably an online phenomenon, tinned fish.
0: Oh, that I'm aware of.
1: Yeah,
0: yes.
1: So we're selling amazing amount of tinned fish.
0: And I love that because the tins are so colorful and artful in their design and the branding. I often buy them just based on what they look like. I'm totally judging the fish by their tin. All right, well, let's talk about the Skybar. As I said, you're the savior of the Skybar. I can't believe it's already been, about 8 years since you did that.
1: Yeah.
0: How did you happen upon Skybar coming up for auction and the fact that you could be the owner of this iconic candy bar?
1: Oh, well, it was as much of a shock to me as it was to everyone else. Well, I had been doing duck soup, obviously, for a while because I took that over in 2014. The Necco bankruptcy was 2018. I had a customer who was crazy for Sky Bars and had me bring them in. So I didn't grow up with Sky Bars, but I knew all about them from duck soup. And so, you know, the Necco bankruptcy was on again, off again, and I was kind of interested in that because there was so much drama. And, of course, Necco just being such an iconic, at one point, for most of the 20th century, the biggest candy manufacturer in the country. Just seemed so crazy that they would get to that point. Anyway, the night before the very last auction, which was everything had been sold. Oh, I should go back one step. They tried to find a buyer for all of the brands, but they couldn't. That fell apart. Everything fell apart. They started selling things off piecemeal. They sold off the equipment. And then they put together this two-day auction just to get the tooling out of the place. And I heard on a TV, local TV channel, the newscaster said, everyone's talking about Necco wafers, but nobody has bought the Sky Bar. And I thought, that is crazy. But there have been hundreds of, there's a graveyard full of candy bars that have come and gone. So that would have been what happened to Sky Bar for sure. So the final day, this fan that had me put the Sky Bars on my store sent me a link to the auction. So I just walked my dogs. I had made a cup of coffee and I was going to go into work. And I clicked on the link just for a laugh. And it said, you need to register. So I registered. And then the very first thing that popped up was the Sky Bar. I found out later, after I'd bid on it, that the auctioneer, it was a family business, and they had sold equipment to, it was equipment auctioneer. They had sold equipment to Necco for three generations. He saw what happened to Skybar, and he couldn't bear to see it just sitting there. So he threw it in at the last minute.
0: Oh, my goodness.
1: And it was, like I said, it was the first thing that came up. So I placed my bid with him. I said, I don't know how to do this, but, and he said, don't worry. He said, hopefully I'll call you back and you'll be the proud owner. And I thought, oh no, what have I done? And then he did. I was dreading my phone ringing. He called me back and I didn't know what to do. So I said, well, thank you very much. And I said, it was in September. I didn't do anything about it because obviously duck soup comes into a very busy season through the holidays.
0: Of course, yeah.
1: And I just, had everything, it was just the intellectual property that was transferred into my name. And then in January, I think it was January, yes. There was one snowy day in 2019, one snowy weekend, and Barbara Lynch posted an Instagram post where she said it was a Sky Bar kind of weekend, and she'd got some old molds and made some Sky Bars, and I thought, I better tell people I own it. So we got on Business Wire, and we just did all the media outlets in New England. But it was such a stupid story that AP picked it up And my cousin in England saw it in the Daily Mail online. So, and then from then on, you know, all the news stations and everything came in to talk to me, and I still didn't know how I was going to make it.
0: Well, and we only have about a minute left, but now you are making it. Right next to Duck Soup, people can see the manufacturing, and you're selling about 1.5 million bars a year.
1: That was a misprint in People magazine. That is the capacity of the machine.
0: Now you're giving out my research methods.
1: We're not there yet, but yeah. But we are in, we're in Market Basket, Big Y, Roche Brothers, Cracker Barrel, and we just keep going on. So, you know, it's just been fantastic.
0: And the other thing I love about what you did is the Sky Bar goes back to, is it 1938? Is that what I read? And you,
1: yes,
0: and you also now own those recipes and those records. So you went back through to sort of fine tune it and make it the best version of the Sky Bar.
1: We did, because towards the end, to save money, they had kind of cheapened the chocolate and some of the centers. So it, you know, I get mixed reviews. A few people will say it's not the way I remember it from, you know, recently. But the vast majority of people say, oh, it's wonderful. The caramel in particular, they called it English toffee caramel at the start, and it really is delicious. So I'm very proud of what we've done with it.
0: Well, it's an extraordinary story. I can't even imagine that you were just thought on a whim you would sit down and then you dreaded the phone call. That's an incredible story. Thank you so much for being with us today. Thank you for bringing afternoon tea here to the Culture Show. We really appreciate it.
1: Thank you.
0: Louise Mawinney is the owner of the Duck Soup General Store in Sudbury and the savior of the Sky Bar, which is made right next door. You can find information about upcoming cooking classes and afternoon tea sessions at their website, which is probably the best website I've ever said on the show, quackquackquack.com. Thank you for listening to another edition of The Culture Show. Tune in tomorrow for famed classics scholar Emily Wilson. She had a lot to say about the Odyssey film this summer and now reconsiders the ancient world in her new book, Crossing the Wine Dark Sea. And Natasha Hodgson, a creative force behind the hit musical Operation Mincemeat, joins me. A reminder that next week, in 2 weeks, our Wednesday watch party happens on October 28th. We're revisiting Hocus Pocus, so saddle up to the Sanderson sisters and watch along and call in with your take on the Halloween classic. Thank you to our engineering team in Brighton and to the engineering and logistics crew at the Boston Public Library, also to the Newsfeed Cafe, the Lennox Hotel, and our security team, Darius and Ducker. Derek, I've got Duck Stoop on the brain. If you ever miss us here on the radio, check out our podcast. I'm Jared Bowen. Have a great day.
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8: Saudi Arabia is under attack from Houthi forces.
9: They don't accept the legitimacy of the Saudi monarchy. Their goal ultimately is to govern Mecca.
10: A reckoning for the Saudis as a once ragtag militia poses a major threat. I'm Carolyn Beeler.
8: And I'm Marco Werman. As Brazil's presidential election nears, university students have lots to say about potential cuts to education.
10: Plus, during historic flooding in Santiago, Chile, an unlikely four-legged hero emerged.
11: Morocho started living with some homeless people under a bridge when he was around 2 months old.
8: And she's been called the eternal queen of Asian pop. Remembering Teresa Tung.
10: That's all ahead on The World.
12: Live from NPR News, I'm Lakshmi Singh. Less than 3 weeks to go before the midterm elections, the economy is top of mind among voters. A Pew Research Center survey conducted this fall reveals many voters are worried about prices and affordability. 70% of U.S. adults say they've cut back on spending for extras, such as eating out or streaming services. 54% say they have not been able to save money for the future. Well, more than 70 million Americans who collect Social Security and or supplemental security income will see their benefits increase 3.6% next year. The cost of living adjustment for retirees and disabled recipients amounts to an extra $75 a month. Whether the annual adjustment keeps up with inflation is another matter. New Labor Department report shows inflation is heating up. A federal judge in California has halted the Trump administration's controversial reorganization of the Department of Agriculture. And Pierce Kirk Sigler reports this also stops the relocation of the headquarters of the U.S. Forest Service for now.
13: The Trump administration has planned to close or consolidate dozens of federal research stations, primarily in the Northwest, and move the headquarters of the U.S. Forest Service from Washington, D.C. to Utah. That's ignited particular controversy due to the fact that Utah has more desert lands than forests and is on the forefront of an effort by conservative Western states to take over control of federal public lands. The judge in the case brought by federal employee unions wrote that this broader reorganization can't be done without the consent and funding of Congress. The judge gave the administration 2 days to respond to most of the order, but broadly halted the USDA reorganization. Now, Trump officials have said it's needed to modernize and make the agency more efficient, while unions and conservationists are likening it to a dismantling. Kirk Sigler, NPR News.
12: We're learning more about the circumstances surrounding Krista Pike's botched execution attempt in Tennessee last month. Pike was given 2 rounds of lethal injection drugs, but she survived. Catherine Sweeney of member station WPLN reports 911 recordings are offering new details.
14: No one has ever survived 2 rounds of lethal injection drugs, so Tennessee's execution protocols had no guidance. Recordings obtained by WPLN depict a communication breakdown that found dispatchers trying to figure out if requests for help were prank calls. Prison workers denied needing medical help several times, even after an ambulance, fire trucks, and police escorts were sent out. Here's a short exchange.
15: We have responders that are standing by and everything. We're just trying to verify.
16: I'm being told that nobody from our facility called you.
14: Pike was eventually taken to a hospital and has since been released back to prison. For NPR News, I'm Catherine Sweeney in Nashville.
12: U.S. stocks trading lower, the NASDAQ down more than 580 points. This is NPR News.
17: Good afternoon. With the latest from the GBH newsroom in Boston, I'm Craig LaMolt. Question 8 on this November's ballot would make Massachusetts the first state to repeal the legalization of recreational marijuana and do away with the recreational industry. Stephen Kronberg with the Yes on 8 campaign tells GBH's Boston Public Radio the industry has evolved far beyond what voters initially approved through a ballot measure in 2016.
18: We voted for having a plant bud, maybe some gummies. That was the industry. And then we've moved to vape pens. It's 90% THC level. And there's no warnings on here that, hey, this might be able to send you to the hospital.
17: Kronberg, who's a recovery coach, says these higher potency products carry real risks for consumers and are a major reason he supports the repeal effort. Opponents of the repeal counter that keeping the industry legal and regulated is safer than a black market. Environmental advocates are encouraging New England homeowners to reconsider bagging fallen leaves for disposal. Sarah Lawson is the program director for environmental studies at Quinnipiac University. Lawson says leaves are filled with macronutrients that, when allowed to break down, become food for the soil. She says getting rid of all the leaves in your yard can also negatively impact the ecosystem.
19: A lot of our beetles, a lot of our caterpillars and moths are using that leaf litter to stay warm and kind of protect them against the snow cover during the winter. We think that's probably the reason for this big drop that we see in firefly populations.
17: She says if you don't want leaves on your grass, rake them into garden beds and under trees and shrubs. This is GBH.
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21: This is The World. I'm Marco Werman.
22: And I'm Carolyn Beeler. We start today's show in the Middle East, where the widening U.S. war with Iran has increasingly put Saudi Arabia in the crosshairs.
21: Riyadh's airport was struck twice this weekend by Houthi fighters. They also targeted a Saudi refinery at Rabig and the headquarters of the oil giant Aramco in Dhahran.
22: In Saturday's airport attack alone, 13 people were killed and over 300 injured, all of them civilians. The increasing pressure on Saudi Arabia has raised questions about whether the U.S. has plans to protect its longtime ally.
21: So we reached out to Michael Ratney. He served as U.S. ambassador to Saudi Arabia during the Biden administration. Ratney told us the Houthis are playing an increasingly central role in the Iran war.
0: It's one thing to attack energy sites or military facilities, but the Houthis really shifted in the past week to trying to murder civilians. And I think that's kind of unnerving for a lot of Saudis, particularly when they hear loud booms, for example, what I heard at the airport.
8: I mean, Saudi Arabia has invested so heavily in its military over the decades. Why is it so exposed at the moment?
0: So the nature of warfare is changing. I think that's part of it. They've invested heavily in air defenses, much of it U.S. origin, systems like Patriot missiles. But first of all, the range of targets, the nature of warfare is expanding. The Houthis are particularly tenacious and resourceful about finding vulnerabilities. And there's only so many air defense systems you can deploy. I think they're probably protecting their energy infrastructure first and foremost, perhaps governmental sites. But now that the Houthis have turned to explicitly targeting civilians, that's a different sort of ball game. And I think it suggests that going forward, they're going to have to look at how they protect their country.
8: So let's talk about Washington, because it feels like Washington is a bystander while all this is happening. And yet the U.S. and Saudi Arabia have had a long relationship, at times mixed, but basically allies. How would you describe Washington's role in all this as Saudi takes these hits?
0: I mean, I would say it's uncertain. I mean, there's reports that seem credible that the U.S. is providing some assistance to the Saudis, things like targeting assistance, intelligence sharing, planning, and so forth. The U.S. is not doing what the Saudis want, which is to support them with kinetic airstrikes against Houthi targets. I think from the Saudi perspective, you know, both the U.S. and Saudi Arabia have invested really decades in the military partnership. You know, it's not just weapon sales, it's training, it's exercises, it's being part of the kind of planning process of the U.S. Central Command. And the expectation was, I think reasonably, that when the chips are down, when the country's under attack, that the U.S. would be there to support them. The U.S., in the person of Donald Trump, clearly this all comes from one person, seems ambivalent about getting involved. He's expressed a certain amount of kind of rhetorical solidarity with the Saudis, but that hasn't translated into practical support, certainly not at the level that the Saudi leadership would like.
8: Yeah, I mean, what position would you advise the White House to take right now as Saudi Arabia takes these hits from the Houthis?
0: This is a tough call because the U.S. has been involved in trying to degrade the Houthis in the past, working independently, working with the Saudis, and the Houthis are clearly still there and still a menace. So just saying the U.S. needs to get involved more in a more muscular way is kind of tricky because it's easy criticism that the U.S. has gotten involved in the past and it hasn't done anything. That said, you know, this is a longstanding partner of ours, and the truth is, the threat that the Houthis pose is not just about the Saudis, and it's not even just about oil. You know, when you think about it, something like 25% of global container traffic, this is separate from oil, goes through the Bab el-Mandeb, the Red Sea, the Suez Canal. A lot of this is cargo from Asia to Europe. In the past, they've posed a threat to U.S. naval vessels, to commercial shipping in the Red Sea. So this is a long-term threat, and it's increasingly separate from the threat that the Iranians pose. They take support from the Iranians, but the Houthis are sort of independent-minded at this point. So all that to say, I do think eventually the U.S. is going to have to get involved in a more muscular way, and hopefully not just the U.S., other partners as well, because the Houthis are becoming a threat really to global commerce, to global oil markets, well beyond the threat they pose to Saudi Arabia.
8: Let me just pick up on something you said there. To what extent are the Houthis acting independently from their benefactors in Iran?
0: It seems like it's become more of a symbiotic relationship. Clearly, they take support from the Iranians, money, weapons, advisors. In fact, they seem to take support from a number of U.S. adversaries, but they're increasingly independent-minded. And in some ways, their innovations are finding their way back to the Iranians. They also have their own ambitions. They don't regard themselves as a proxy of Iran by any means. They see themselves as sort of their own Islamic Republic. They have their eyes on much broader ambitions. They don't accept the legitimacy of the Saudi monarchy and feel like their goal ultimately is to govern Mecca, for that matter. So they are, for a group that is often dismissed as sort of this kind of tribal insurgency, they've shown themselves to be remarkably resourceful and also in the long run, I think, less likely to be kind of at the beck and call of the Iranians.
8: So you spoke earlier about the Houthis getting some kind of leverage. Can you elaborate on that? Like, what do you see as the Houthis' endgame?
0: You know, look how they've learned from the Iranians, right? The Iranians discovered that they have this extraordinary leverage in closing the Strait of Hormuz, and they discovered how easy it was. You don't need a Navy or an Air Force. You just need to threaten the skippers of the ships or the kind of convince the insurance companies that these ships shouldn't pass through. And with that, they've exacted extraordinary leverage, and the Iranians are willing to resume, it seems, back to full-scale conflict to retain that leverage. The Houthis look at that, and they say, they have the same thing. They can threaten shipping through the Red Sea, which in some ways might be even more consequential, and they can do it with relative ease.
21: Ambassador, are diplomatic channels between Riyadh and the Houthis open?
0: Certainly in the past they have been, particularly at times where the Saudis have sought to de-escalate. At this point, the Saudis are pretty sore about what's going on. They're being attacked directly, and I don't know that they think about diplomacy at this moment, given that their whole goal right now is to kind of disincentivize, degrade the Houthis' capacity to do this. You know, my own guess is, at least in the near term, you know, once they've gotten the Houthis off these coastal positions that they occupied last month, perhaps degraded to some degree their capacity to strike civilian targets, it seems likely that they will get back to diplomacy. I don't know if they're ready for that yet, though.
21: But how will the Houthis get moved off those positions? And it seems they're fairly determined.
0: Yeah, that's true. And they've thus far been, at some level, sort of a ragtag bunch, but they need cohesive leadership. And ultimately, it seems like, you know, you look at social media and it's not 100% clear what's happening there, but it does seem like they've made some progress in moving the Houthis off those positions. It's going to take a concerted effort, and ideally it takes support beyond just Saudi Arabia.
21: That's Michael Ratney, the former U.S. ambassador to Saudi Arabia.
22: In just under 2 weeks, Brazil will hold hotly contested final elections. The country's 10 million students may make a difference in the results. In recent days, tens of thousands of them have hit the streets, organizing to ensure the defeat of candidate Flavio Bolsonaro, son of former President Jair Bolsonaro. The students say if he defeats incumbent President Luiz Inácio Lula da Silva, it could mean a huge rollbacks at public and private Brazilian universities. Michael Fox has the story from Florianópolis, Brazil.
1: On the campus of Santa Catarina Federal University in Brazil, it seems like just an ordinary day. The cafeteria is packed during lunch. Students walk back and forth to class. But things these days are not normal. I don't even know how to tell you how chaotic it is at universities right now, says Carla Pereira, a 26-year-old pharmaceutical student. There are a lot of demonstrations. It's crazy, she says. Universities have become flashpoints for organizing around Brazil in recent weeks. About 100 students sit on the pavement in front of the university's main administrative building. They're making signs for a march this evening. Thiago wears a red soccer jersey and holds a marker in his hand. That's not his real name, though. He asked for it not to be included out of fear for being attacked by far-right supporters for speaking out. This is something that students have faced here in the past. He says, we're here because we're afraid that if Flavio Bolsonaro wins, he will dismantle the public infrastructure for education and health in the country. And that will affect a large part of the population, he says. Roughly 2 million students in Brazil today study at one of the more than 100 federal and state universities around the country. That accounts for roughly 20% of the students studying at universities in Brazil. It's an important section of the student body.
2: The best universities in Brazil are public universities. They either belong to the federal government or the state government.
1: João Ferris Jr. is a political science professor at Rio de Janeiro State University.
2: So they're publicly funded. Students pay no tuition. There was no debt coming from tuition. And sometimes they can get a stipend too.
1: It's perhaps the biggest difference between public universities in Brazil and the United States. More than half of students at federal universities today are from working class or poor communities. The Brazilian government also provides extensive federal funding for grants and research at both public and private universities. But President Jair Bolsonaro, the father of candidate Flavio Bolsonaro, cut billions of dollars from Brazil's federal universities when he ran the country from 2019 through 2022. He also tried to defund humanities departments like sociology and philosophy, which he accused of being Marxist, the Brazilian equivalent of woke. At the time, grants dried up and universities scrambled for private investment. Brazilian students led some of the largest protests against his government. Today, they fear a Flavio Bolsonaro administration will mean a return to the policies of his father. They have reason to be concerned. At the launch of his candidacy in July, Flavio Bolsonaro danced on stage with a large pair of scissors alongside Argentine President Javier Milei. Milei has overseen widespread budget cuts in education in his country, sparking rolling protests there from teachers and students. Flavio calls his plan, if elected, the tesouraço, which translates to something like the massive scissoring. He's proposed transferring oversight of federal universities from the Ministry of Education to the Ministry of Sciences and Technology as part of his promise to cut billions from universities and refocus higher education away from the Marxist social sciences.
3: Ou a própria empresa.
1: We have to teach our youth to have their own businesses, he said on a Brazilian program earlier this year, to study IT, computer science, technology, math, Portuguese, sciences. That's all we need. Guilherme Vargas says Bolsonaro is on the right path. Vargas is a mechanical engineering student at the Santa Catarina Federal University. He supports Flavio for the presidency and says Flavio's promise to trim government fat and push for excellence won't impact federal universities. No, I don't believe there'll be big cuts, he says. There's no way to end funding for the federal university because it's a source of research for the country, and research and education is necessary anywhere. But many students are scared, and they've been organizing. Yesterday, they held marches around Brazil. Many hope they can turn the tide in the election.
4: Mas ele acordou, e há muito tempo ele estava adormecido.
1: The student movement has woken up, says Anderson Geller Frilich, a professor at UNIMAT, a state university in Mato Grosso. And the youth are going to save the country. It's the youth that are going to the streets to convince others to vote, he says. Flavio Bolsonaro won the first round election in early October by 2 million votes. Students have been leading the race to encourage the roughly 30 million people who didn't vote to show up this time. They say this election is not just a fight over higher education in Brazil, but the future of other public services like health and social security. Ariadne Meniguel is a student leader at the Santa Catarina Federal University. She says, I think that by going to the streets and talking to the workers, the students absolutely have the ability to change this election. The runoff vote between Lula and Flavio Bolsonaro is on Sunday, October 25th. For The World, I'm Michael Fox, Florianópolis, Brazil.
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6: News from around the world and your neck of the woods from NPR and GBH. 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Hi there. I'm Sam Derringer. And right now you can help support this membership drive when you with the challenge that we have, and we have a challenge this evening of raising $20,000 in challenge money. Oh, it looks like we have Melissa Jones back on the air with me. Hello, Melissa.
23: Hey, Sam. Sorry about that. A little bit of a technical issue, but that just, I think, maybe highlights the need for funding right now to help us keep everything going here. So let me jump in with you. 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Sorry if I'm replicating what you just said, but it's really important. 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
6: That's right. 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
0: And today's the first day of the drive. We got this big challenge in front of us. We're looking to hear from you right now. And I really, really want to encourage you to not put it off one more second. We got the challenge, but also just don't forget to do it. I'm one of those people. If I don't do something right away, it goes, you know, right out of my brain. So join right now. We're spending this time together. We're asking you to take action. Just take action. It only takes a couple of minutes. 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
2: This is The World. I'm Carolyn Beeler.
3: And I'm Marco Werman. Following the recent gang rape allegations at Cornell University, we've been looking at sexual violence on campuses around the globe. In Mexico, university students have spent years demanding better protection from sexual harassment and gender-based violence.
2: At one public university in the state of Morelos, the situation is especially alarming. Four female students have been murdered there this year. From Mexico City, the world's Tubi Saizea has our report.
4: In March of this year, two female students at the Autonomous University of Morelos disappeared within days of each other. Both were later found dead, and students were outraged. Since April of last year, at least seven students from the same university have been murdered, five young women and two teenage boys.
5: Cuando nos enteramos que han encontrado a una compañera que estaba desaparecida, yo creo que todas nos reflejamos en ellas, ¿no?
4: When we hear that another student has disappeared or been killed, we all see ourselves in her. We think that could have been me. That's Yuji Milan, a student activist in Morelos, speaking to my colleague Axel Hernandez. The university was quick to respond to the high-profile murders. Officials called for an investigation and announced tighter security, including more guards, cameras, and panic buttons. But activists say the university is not doing enough to address sexual harassment on campus.
5: No son capaces de responder las propias denuncias de género hacia profesores, compañeros que se encuentran en los campus.
4: They can't even respond to complaints of gender violence against professors and fellow students on campus, Milan says. The problem goes far beyond Morelos. A recent study found that nearly one in five female university students in Mexico experienced sexual harassment, but only about 10% of them filed a formal complaint. Ana Buquet is a gender studies researcher at Mexico's largest public university, UNAM.
6: Yo creo que básicamente les da miedo. Primero, muchas veces se sienten solas.
4: She says, in many cases, the victims are afraid. They fear retaliation from professors, including lower grades or obstacles to graduating. Ameyali Ramirez, a student at UNAM, remembers a teaching assistant who, she says, had been accused of harassing female students. Yet he continued working with them.
7: Y a mí sí me llegó a tocar hacer esos exámenes prácticos sola con él.
4: Ramirez says she had to take exams alone with him behind a closed door. Nothing happened to her, but she questions why the exams were conducted that way. Still, she says universities have made progress, including better reporting procedures and courses on gender violence. But Bouquet says many reforms focus on responding to harassment rather than preventing it.
6: Hay un vacío en atender la prevención de la violencia de género.
4: Bouquet says universities need more education on gender equality and better training for professors and staff. And for many students, the dangers extend beyond campus.
8: Un riesgo evidente, pues sí, sería transportarse, ¿no?, a casa. Para mí, lo que más miedo me da, ¿no?, de desaparecer.
4: 19-year-old Lorena Ruiz Rojas studies anthropology at UNAM. She says during her commute home, she worries about disappearing. So she regularly shares her live location with her family on WhatsApp. Mexico has a big disappearance crisis, with more than 130,000 people officially listed as missing. Security analyst Eduardo Guerrero says organized crime is behind many disappearances involving young women and girls.
9: Muchas veces son mujeres jóvenes las que desaparecen y tiene que ver con los mercados de trata de personas, de trata sexual.
4: Guerrero says some criminal groups abduct young women for sexual exploitation. But even in everyday life, women in Mexico face harassment in public spaces. In Mexico City, the subway reserves some cars for women and young children only.
10: Por seguridad, por el niño, por mí. Es que me ha tocado que nos manoseen ahí con los hombres. Entonces,
4: it's for safety reasons, says Carmen Cuevas, who's waiting for the next train with her 5-year-old son. She says men have touched her when traveling in mixed gender cars. Another passenger, Patricia Ponce de León, who's 64 years old, says harassment doesn't stop as women grow older. She's seen men touching themselves inappropriately in front of her. And for women who report abuse, getting justice can be another challenge. Becky Bios is a survivor of domestic violence.
11: Que fui atacada por mi expareja.
4: Her former husband beat her to the point of deforming her face and causing internal injuries just because she wanted to leave the relationship. And she was afraid to report him. When she finally filed a formal complaint 9 years ago, she says the case never led to prosecution, and her aggressor remains free. Mexico has one of the highest rates of femicides in the world. And according to the National Statistics Agency, more than 93% of crimes are either never reported or never investigated. For the world, I'm TV Saicea, Mexico City.
3: We take you next to Chile. It's spring there, and in the capital, Santiago, the days are ordinarily dry and sunny. But this October has been the city's wettest on record. Last week, over 2 inches of rain fell in just a single day. Santiago's usually sedate Mapocho River has turned into a roaring torrent, sweeping away cars and flooding homes. Amid the chaos, one rescue riveted the public and created an unlikely hero. Jane Chambers has our story.
12: The journalists on Chile's local news station, Tele 13, are describing the heavy rain and just how strange it is for this time of year. On Tuesday, the 6th of October, one thing, or should I say animal, captures their attention. Morochos, a street dog, who got swept up in the fast-flowing Mapocho River. He's your typical Chilean quiltro, as stray dogs are known here. A shaggy, brown and black-haired, friendly-looking mutt. One of their reporters spent hours following his fate, breathlessly telling the presenter back in the studio about new sightings. And about how the many rescuers sent to help attempted to fish him out of the water. Hopes are high when they think they finally have him, only to be dashed as he stumbles and falls further into the swell and is swept away.
13: Se lo llevó el rey.
12: Tere 13's reporter tells the studio she fears the worst and that people who know Morocho have started to cry. The gripping drama finally has a happy ending when, despite hours of effort from various rescue teams, Morocho manages to save himself and crawls out of the river, a happy ending which delights everyone. But who is this famous Quiltro?
13: Morocho started living with some homeless people under a bridge when he was around 2 months old.
12: That's Catalina Mihovilovic from Todos Somos Cholita, an animal rescue organization caring for stray dogs in Santiago. The small team gives them food, vaccinates them, chips them, neuters them, looks after them when they're ill, and tries to find them homes for adoption. These kinds of dogs are often described as community dogs, a description Catalina doesn't agree with.
13: They shouldn't be called that. It's just a way of saying the dog doesn't have a proper owner and has been abandoned. They often get close to homeless people, but homeless people aren't always responsible owners. We don't know if Morocho was abandoned or born in the streets. What we do know is that he's 2 years old. What happened to Morocho when there was so much rain? What actually happened that day? Some dogs that lived under the bridges crossing the river were saved by homeless people. Other dogs were saved by the firemen, including Morocho's friend Lulu, another dog. But when they tried to save Morocho, he got so scared, he ran off, crossed the river, climbed up a wall, and then fell into the river again.
12: The TV coverage of all the twists and turns of his time in the river and efforts to save him has made Morocho a hero, not just here in Chile, but across the world. And now there's intense interest about what kind of life he'll have and offers of adoption. We'll get to that later. It's another twist in the tale. For now, I want to know why Santiago looks like something out of a horror film with torrential rain and flooding. Dennis Boskert is professor of climatology at the University of Valparaiso, and he also researches climate change. He tells me that, like much of the world, these unusual weather patterns are because of something called El Niño. This is where parts of the Pacific Ocean become warmer than usual, changing weather patterns around the world and affecting where and how much rain falls.
14: El Niño weakens high-pressure zones and that generally blocks the weather system or frontal system arriving to central Chile. But when we have the El Niño, this zone generally weakens or changes position, so more frontal system and the moisture can penetrate towards the central and southern Chile. The same as, I think, for 2015. But now, currently, El Niño is the strongest and the record-breaking El Niño right now. However, it's important to mention that the intensity of each individual event depends on other factors, like exact path of storm, how slowly the system moves, how long the rain lasts, and how the moisture interacts with the coastal range and the Andes.
12: More rains forecast in Santiago, which means that it's even more important dogs like Morocho find shelter. And Catalina from Todos Somos Cholita has been working on it.
13: We found Morocho a home with a couple who have a beautiful house and the means to look after him properly. And there's a garden.
12: But that's not the only home Morocho has been offered. Mario Desbordes, Santiago's mayor, and his municipal security team announced they've decided to adopt Morocho as their mascot. Catalina doesn't think it's the right decision.
13: Dogs should be adopted by a family that goes through the right process to adopt them, one that will be around for the dog until it dies. The mayor will eventually leave, and the new one might not be interested in Morocho. We want the mayor and his team to give us back Morocho so he can go to his new family.
12: Catalina says that despite efforts to persuade them, the mayor's office is holding firm on its decision. I reached out to the mayor's office for comment, but wasn't able to speak to anyone before this report went to air. Elsewhere, the mayor has said that after all the effort his team put into trying to rescue Morocho, they wanted him to become part of their team. There have been plenty of photos of Morocho looking content and well, and many people in Chile have welcomed the decision as a happy ending to his story. For The World, I'm Jane Chambers in Chile.
2: If you grew up in China, Hong Kong, Japan, or most any other country in Asia in the 1970s and 80s, then this is a familiar sound.

0: the music of Teresa Tung. She was the big pop star in Asia at the time. Tung was born in Taiwan in 1953, and by the late 70s was touring throughout Asia, releasing hit after hit. Tung's career ground to a halt in the 1990s as her health deteriorated. She died from an asthma attack at age 42 in 1995. But since her death, Tung has not been forgotten. Every year, concerts are held in her honor. A tribute concert is scheduled in Jakarta on October 28th, and another in Kuala Lumpur next month. Zhanda Huang is a super fan of Teresa Tung. He wrote an essay called "The Eternal Queen of Asian Pop." We spoke when the essay was published online last year. He made the case that she's a formative figure for a whole generation.
1: Teresa Tung is a great Asian pop star, and her music kind of bridges a memory between people across different countries. So, I mean, she's truly someone who kind of bridged the Asian culture between China, Japan, and across East Asia.
0: Tell me how she bridged those different cultures. She was huge across Asia, as you mentioned.
1: Yes.
0: Why was she so popular, you know, kind of across all these countries?
1: One of the most notable aspects is she can speak more than 7 languages, including Mandarin, Cantonese, Japanese, Malaysia, English, and more. And she recorded more than 1,700 songs in multiple languages. And she has traveled to every country in Asia, as well as in US, Europe, you know, Thailand, to perform for millions of listeners. So I think that made her one of the great, you know, transcultural Asian pop icons throughout the world.
0: So she was born and grew up in Taiwan. She was ethnically Chinese, and she was, as you mentioned, incredibly popular there. This was at a time when China was starting to open up its markets and allow in cultural influences from other countries.
1: Yes.
0: Why was she so popular specifically there, and how did that historical moment kind of help rocket her to fame?
1: I mean, first, consider most of the Chinese in mainland China experience listen to her music in a smuggling underground ways, maybe secret. At first, the Chinese government, although they call it reform and opening, this is like a step by step. So they are very carefully censoring Teresa Tung's music in the early 1980s. But due to her immense popularity, and the leaders of the party gradually found that her music was pretty good. It is such a great piece of work that kind of promoting the traditional Chinese poetry. So her songs, her music are getting more and more official acceptance in late 1980s. So she becomes such a great icon in billions of listeners in mainland China.
0: I'm speaking to Zhanda Huang about the legacy of Taiwanese pop star Teresa Tung. Let's listen to a bit more of her music that was released during her life. Here she is performing the song, "When Will You Return?" It is a cover of a song first made famous by Chinese singer Zhou Shuwen in 1937.
1: It's very interesting. Teresa Tung offered a new image of Chinese femininity in a soft, sentimental, yet emotionally expressive and powerful in a quiet way, as we heard from this song. So it was very, very rare in like Chinese, you know, music and gender history, and it had a lasting impact on female representation in Chinese pop music.

0: Shenda, when did you become a fan of Teresa Tung's music? Did you listen to it growing up? Like, were your parents fans?
1: Of course. I first heard Teresa Tung as a child, and over time, her songs become part of my personal playlist. And for the generation of my parents who grew up like listening to Teresa Tung's music in 1980s, 1990s, my parents, they get married and they play Teresa Tung's music at their weddings.
0: Do you have a favorite Teresa Tung song?
1: Yeah, I would say The Moon Represent My Heart. Kind of so soft, sentimental, and it's just as if she was like a friend who is vividly sharing her story with you through melodies.

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3: We're on our way to meeting that challenge for the day in no small part thanks to Hillary in West Roxbury, Dennis in Pawtucket, Rhode Island, Deborah in West Boylston, Angela in Stoneham, who says, "You're the best," and Kara in East Falmouth, who says, "Thank you, WGBH." 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Thank you, Angela. 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
4: It means a lot to us when you choose to listen to this NPR station. But here's the thing. 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
5: A previous version of this story incorrectly said the length of a standard U.S. passport book is 28 pages. 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
9: We need Starlink. We asked administration, government, and SpaceX to share with us.
10: Ukraine's President Volodymyr Zelensky says President Trump is threatening to stop sharing U.S. intel with Ukraine.
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12: I'm Elsa Chang.
11: And I'm Scott Detrow. The arrest of a former German spy chief is raising concerns inside the CIA.
13: I'm sure that they get intelligence from all over the world, and that now they've compromised everybody.
12: Also, an NPR investigation shows how a network of skincare stores scams shoppers out of thousands of dollars.
14: And in a big red stamp, no exchanges, no returns, final sale. I just about lost my cookies.
11: And three fired workers say OpenAI punished them for being vocal about safety.
12: First, this news.
15: Live from NPR News, I'm Lakshmi Singh. Inflation's getting worse. New government data show consumer prices in the U.S. were higher in September than the same time a year earlier. Tens of millions of people on Social Security, meanwhile, will see their monthly benefits go up next year by around $75 a month to help keep pace with the higher cost of living. NPR's Scott Horsley has more.
16: Investors think the somewhat hotter than expected cost of living report makes it more likely the Federal Reserve will raise interest rates when policymakers meet later this month. Consumer prices in September were up 3.7% from a year ago. That's a sharper annual increase than the previous month. The U.S. war with Iran has triggered a big run-up in energy prices. Rents and restaurant prices are climbing as well. Average wages are not keeping pace with the higher cost of living. People who depend on Social Security, however, will get a cost of living adjustment of 3.6% beginning in the new year. Scott Horsley, NPR News, Washington.
15: Netflix plans to cut 6% of its workforce. NPR's Mandalit Del Barco reports it's the biggest round of layoffs in 4 years.
17: Netflix staffers around the world got the news today that 1,000 of them are losing their jobs. In an email memo to employees, co-CEOs Greg Peters and Ted Sarandos wrote that most of the cuts would be in Netflix's product, tech, legal, and HR teams. With increased competition and slower growth, the streamer's been trying to get subscribers to spend more time on its platform by adding live sports and events, video podcasts, and shows by YouTube creators. Netflix joins other tech and media companies with recent layoffs, including Amazon and Disney. And the new Skydance merger of Paramount and Warner Brothers is expected to result in job cuts soon. Mandalit Del Barco, NPR News, Los Angeles.
15: President Trump spending the final weeks of the midterm campaign season visiting primarily GOP strongholds. Today, he's scheduled to stump for Republican candidates in Arizona and Montana. National polls continue to show low public approval ratings for Trump, including over his handling of the economy. A federal appeals court is considering arguments over whether National Guard members deployed to Washington, D.C. more than 14 months ago should leave. President Trump deployed the Guard as part of what he described as a crime-fighting operation in the overwhelmingly Democratic city. Deputy Assistant Attorney General Eric MacArthur argued for the Justice Department today.
18: More to the point, however, the deployments are also lawful. As a unanimous panel of this court concluded in granting a stay pending appeal, the president likely acted within his broad authority under both the D.C. Militia Code and 32 U.S.C. Section 502F.
15: But D.C.'s attorney generals argue the president did not have the authority to deploy the National Guard to Washington, D.C. This is NPR News.
19: From the GBH newsroom, I'm Arun Roth. Boston is investing $16 million in renovations at a public housing complex in Hyde Park. The funding for the Fairmount housing community comes from federal, state, and city sources. The complex was first built in 1951. Congresswoman Ayanna Pressley represents Hyde Park. At an event to announce the funding today, she emphasized the importance of housing stability.
20: Everybody deserves to turn the key to get on the other side of that door and to exhale because you are home.
19: The Fairmount housing complex includes more than 200 units. A large number of Massachusetts rivers, ponds, and other waterways show at least some contamination from PFAS chemicals. GBH's Craig LaMolt reports.
21: The so-called forever chemicals have been linked to a number of negative health impacts and were found in almost 90% of the more than 100 locations tested. PFAS is common in consumer products like non-stick cookware and clothing and winds up in waterways through sewage discharges and other pathways. Deirdre Cummings is with MassPerc, which is one of the groups behind the report.
22: I hope this serves as a wake-up call that PFAS should be number one on the agenda to protect public health here in the Commonwealth and to get rules and regulations passed to protect our public health.
21: The new report says PFAS was found in waterways across the state, from the Charles here in Boston to the Hoosick River in western Massachusetts. Craig LaMolt, GBH News.
19: Ballot question 8 is asking voters to make Massachusetts the first state to repeal legalized recreational marijuana and rein in the cannabis industry. Ryan Dominguez with a No on 8 campaign says keeping the industry legal and regulated is a matter of safety. He tells GBH's Boston Public Radio that repeal won't address concerns over products that are high potency and could be dangerous.
23: We want to create stronger guidelines and policies through our regulations, and we continue to do that without removing a whole regulated market. If you remove the whole regulated market, we can't address any of these things because the street dealers don't care about any of these things.
19: Safety concerns over high-potency products and impaired drivers are some of the main arguments made by those pushing for repeal. Lows in the 50s overnight, a mix of sun and clouds tomorrow with highs in the 60s. Right now, it is 71 degrees in Boston.
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25: From NPR News, this is All Things Considered. I'm Elsa Chang in Culver City, California.
11: And I'm Scott Detrow in New York. We begin with two stories that illustrate the challenges and perils of nations sharing intelligence. In a moment, we will hear how the recent arrest of Germany's former chief spy on treason and espionage charges has left that country reeling.
25: But let's start here in the U.S. American spy agencies and the military share intelligence with Ukraine in its fight against Russia. Now, in an interview with NPR, Ukraine's President Volodymyr Zelensky says the Trump administration is threatening to cut off that cooperation. We're going to bring in now NPR's Greg Myrie. He covers national security. Hi, Greg.
26: Hi, Elsa.
25: Hi. Okay, so Ukraine is saying that this absolutely critical military communication system has suddenly been restricted without any warning whatsoever. What's going on here?
0: Yeah, Ukraine's military depends heavily on something called Star Shield. And this grew directly out of the more well-known Starlink, the satellite communications company owned by Elon Musk.
25: Right.
0: Now, they're sometimes mentioned interchangeably, but there is an important difference here. Starlink is the civilian version. Star Shield is the more secure version used by the U.S. government and military, which the Pentagon shares with Ukraine. Okay. And Ukraine depends on it for many things, most importantly, to guide its very potent drones, both offensive drones that attack Russia and defensive drones to protect against Russian airstrikes.
25: Okay. And so what is the government in Ukraine saying about what's happening?
0: Yeah, Ukraine's defense ministry said in a statement that, quote, without warning, the Star Shield terminals were unilaterally limited. Ukraine says that when its drones exceed 100 miles per hour, which they routinely do, the communication link is cut with the drone operator. So this is a huge blow to Ukraine if this restriction stays in effect. Ukraine says it's in contact with the U.S. government and SpaceX to try to sort out the problem.
25: Well, is SpaceX or is the Trump administration saying anything in response to this?
0: Yeah, very recently, Elon Musk took to social media and said that Star Shield is, quote, controlled by the U.S. government. Any limits on speed or usage are decided by the U.S. military and ultimately the president. And NPR has sought comment from the White House and from the Pentagon. They have not responded, but according to Musk, they would be responsible for any changes made to this system.
25: Okay, well, President Trump has been telling Ukraine to stop attacking Russian diesel facilities. Could all of this that you're describing be related to that?
0: Yeah, it certainly seems so. Just yesterday, NPR's Ukraine correspondent Joanna Kakissis interviewed President Zelensky in Kyiv. This was just hours before this latest development we're talking about, and she asked Zelensky if the U.S. was going to cut off intelligence. Here's what he said.
1: We need Starlink. We asked administration, government, and SpaceX on different channels. We asked them to share with us Starlink only for military goals.
0: So Trump said yesterday that intelligence sharing hadn't been cut off. But what we're seeing today certainly looks like an intentional action to limit Ukraine's ability to fight Russia.
25: Well, another thing President Trump said this week, at least, was that there was some sort of so-called energy ceasefire between Russia and Ukraine. Any sign of that actually happening?
0: Yeah, Elsa, absolutely not. Zelensky said Russia fired 39 ballistic missiles at his country overnight, knocked out power to a large part of Kyiv. Russia says explicitly it's ramping up attacks on Ukraine's energy system in an attempt to bring about the collapse of the electricity grid this winter. And Ukraine is also attacking Russia. It hit three large data centers this week. But Zelensky says Ukraine has refrained the past few days from attacking Russian energy sites because he would like to see this energy truce that Trump is at least talking about. But no sign that this is happening. Trump is putting all the pressure on Ukraine, not on Russia. And he recently announced a plan to buy diesel fuel from Russia. It's not clear that Russia even has that diesel fuel to sell, but Trump is making his priority clear. He wants to bring down fuel prices at home.
25: That is NPR's Greg Myrie. Thank you, Greg.
0: Sure thing, Elsa.
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2: And good afternoon. 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We are well on our way. We're in good position, but we are going to need a pretty big rally here by 7 o'clock in order to earn that challenge grant. Here's where we are. We have about a little over $30,000 left to raise by 7 o'clock. May seem like a big number, but really, if everybody listening and who loves this station pitches in, we can definitely make this happen and earn that $20,000 challenge. We hope that if you've been waiting and I haven't gotten around to it, that you could do so now. 888-897-9424. 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
3: Yeah, this is a really big news, earning that challenge. change, and it really depends on all of us coming together. 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
3: And as you probably know, the free press continues to be attacked, most recently with President Trump banning three prominent news outlets from the White House. 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
11: Now let's go to Germany, where the arrest last week of the country's former intelligence head, August Hanning, has left the country in shock. It is also troubling Western agencies like the CIA, which share classified information with Germany. NPR's Rob Schmitz reports.
5: In the days following Hanning's arrest, reports on the foreign government, which he may have supplied stolen information to over the past two decades, multiplied in the German media. Azerbaijan, China, Israel. In a post on X, Vienna-based political scientist Anton Shakovstov called Hanning a, quote, intelligence grocery store. While Hanning's lawyer disputes the charges, the German government alleges that Hanning paid a former colleague for nearly 2,000 documents. Many of them were classified and have been used over the years to brief Germany's chancellor in routine intelligence memos.
13: So if you've got an intelligence memo, a lot of it has passed from us. Of course, he would also have stuff from the French. He would have stuff from the Brits.
5: Margaret Hanock served in the CIA for 25 years.
13: I'm sure that they get intelligence from all over the world, and that now they've compromised everybody.
5: Hanock was the chief of operations for the Europe division of the CIA, while Hanning led the BND, Germany's intelligence service, in the late 90s and early 2000s. She worked with Hanning for a few years and remembers him as an uptight man and a man who wasn't afraid to ask for what he wanted. She remembers inviting Hanning and a few of his aides to an American steakhouse, but Hanning didn't order the steak. He asked Hanock to order him a lobster.
13: The lobster came to the table, you know, kind of looking like a cooked lobster always looks. And he looked at it for a second, and he didn't ask anybody what you do with it. He picked it up and held it like an ear of corn with two hands, and then sort of started to try to eat it like an ear of corn. And so, of course, I was the lead, so I had to get up and say, oh, sir, excuse me, that's not quite right, and stop him. And there, in the interim, I was coated in lobster shell.
5: Hanock's lobster story reflects a broader observation she held about the BND from her years in the CIA. Their methods often lack sophistication.
13: They didn't collect intelligence the way we understood intelligence to be collected.
5: The BND did not respond to an NPR request for comment. Hanock says one of the biggest lessons from the Hanning scandal is that Germany needs to beef up its counterintelligence briefings with its own agents so that there's a protocol of proper behavior during and after their service. German political scientist Thorsten Benner agrees.
6: This instance of former officials engaging in fishy consulting behavior and selling themselves to the highest bidder, although they receive a really, really generous pension, that's a pattern that's all too widespread in Germany.
5: Benner points out that Hanning's case is hardly an anomaly in Germany. Although he denies it, BND's former head of its Russia department is currently on trial for spying on behalf of Russia. After stepping down as German chancellor, Gerhard Schröder joined the board of the Russian energy company Rosneft. Benner says all of this needs to stop.
6: And we should not allow them to engage in for-profit consulting, selling their experience, their knowledge, their contacts.
5: There are changes on the horizon for German intelligence, though. Even before this scandal, Martin Jäger, the current head of the BND, who's been on the job for just a year, vowed to reform the agency. Again, Benner.
6: There's a scenario in which the new head of the BND comes clean on this, gets ahead of the story, promises to kind of use an iron broom to actually make sure that the rules are being changed.
5: But it won't be easy to restore public trust, says Benner, when former German officials continue to betray their country's national interests. The latest example came just a day after Hanning was arrested. Gerhard Schröder, who was chancellor while Hanning was head of German intelligence, was photographed clasping hands with Russian President Vladimir Putin in Moscow, where he was celebrating Putin's 74th birthday. Rob Schmitz, NPR News, Washington.
19: 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I'm Arun Roth. 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
3: And right now we're down to $5,500 left to go in the final 38 minutes of the hour. 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

0: faculty members at Cornell University are meeting today to discuss a no-confidence vote in the school's leadership. The president of Cornell, Michael Kotlikoff, has come under harsh criticism in response to the university's handling of a former student's claims that she was gang-raped at a frat party in 2024. NPR's Alyssa Nadworny reports.
1: Michael Kotlikoff is a veterinarian and a biomedical researcher who started working at Cornell 26 years ago. He served as dean of the university's vet school and then as provost, leading academics for nearly a decade. In the summer of 2024, he was selected by the board of trustees to serve as interim president. He got the permanent job the next year. So that means he was in charge back in October 2024 when Jane Doe went to a fraternity party at the Chi-Fi House on Edgemoor Lane.
2: What happened to Jane Doe in 2024 is deeply disturbing and will weigh heavily on our community for years to come.
1: That's from an 8-minute video message the president released following Jane Doe's civil lawsuit against the university. In the video, Kotlikoff vowed to strengthen investigative processes at the school and acknowledged frustration with the university's handling of the case.
2: We will make a greater effort to explain what we can, to provide context about the actions Cornell has taken, and to be more transparent.
1: In his first interview since the lawsuit, he told the New York Times this week that the university has more information now than they did in 2024, including that he didn't, but should have, known that Jane Doe dropped out of Cornell. Faculty and staff have felt his response, including the latest changes, which include banning fraternity parties for the remainder of the year and hiring criminal investigators to handle reports of sexual assault, just come too little, too late.
3: The group of faculty members that I am working with are horrified, are frankly absolutely horrified.
1: Anne Marie Brady is a member of the Faculty Senate, and she co-signed the resolution for the vote of no confidence. But even she is hesitant to push for Kotlikoff's ouster.
3: The thing is, if you just remove him, you're not going to change the system, right? This is a much wider issue, and that's what needs to be acknowledged and recognized, and that's the place that we need to start.
1: While faculty can voice their dissatisfaction with a no-confidence vote, ultimately, Kotlikoff's job will be in the hands of the Board of Trustees. That group, made up of donors and alumni, will meet on campus later this week. Alyssa Nadworny, NPR News, Ithaca, New York.
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7: Yeah, I really want to stress it. 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
2: Still to come on All Things Considered, former Boston Foundation CEO Lee Pelton says he has Alzheimer's disease. And the hit Broadway musical Wicked is back in Boston. Those stories and more coming up right after the latest national headlines from NPR.
3: Live from NPR News in Culver City, California, I'm Duane Brown. Less than 3 weeks before the midterm elections, President Trump is concentrating primarily on Republican red states. He's making stops today in Arizona and Montana. In Paris, Stephen Fowler tells us next week the president heads to Kansas, which has become a newly competitive state.
4: Kansas is a state with an outgoing Democratic governor and a Republican U.S. senator on the ballot. But polls show voters could pick a Republican to retake the governor's office and send a Democrat to the Senate for the first time in nearly a century. On the one hand, the president's deeply unpopular economic policies have hit states like Kansas hard. On the other, Republicans have been appealing to voters with local solutions to issues like affordability and lower energy prices in their bid for the governor's seat, which leads to Trump spending one of the final days of the midterms in Wichita, campaigning in a state he won by more than 16 points in 2024. Stephen Fowler, NPR News, Dodge City, Kansas.
3: While Pope Leo's lung cancer diagnosis may have come as a shock to Catholics this week, NPR's Lee Hale tells us that his prognosis is likely good.
5: The cancer, adenocarcinoma, is a common one, and it has a good track record with early intervention. Pope Leo had surgery on Tuesday, where a portion of his right lung was removed.
6: The fact that surgery was the first tool that they utilized is a really good sign.
5: That was Dr. Vin Gupta of the American Lung Association. He says the Pope appears to be in good health, which is also encouraging. And according to Dr. Jonathan Villena Vargas, a cardiothoracic surgeon who performs this same surgery, Leo's road to recovery might not be long at all.
7: Most patients are allowed to travel about 2 weeks after the surgery.
5: That bodes well for Leo, who is expected to travel to South America in November, including a visit to Peru, where he lived and served for decades. Lee Hale, NPR News.
3: And you are listening to NPR News.
2: From the GBH newsroom, I'm Arun Roth. The city of Boston is announcing $60 million in new money for renovations at a public housing complex in Hyde Park. The funding for the Fairmount Public Housing Community will go toward accessibility improvements, cooling systems, and community gardens for residents. Mayor Wu made the announcement today.
8: We're not only making sure the homes will be beautiful, healthy, the best air quality. You can control the temperature, not too hot, not too cold, even when there's a heat wave in October. But also that there are brand new spaces.
2: The money is coming from a mix of federal, state, and city sources. The Fairmount complex was first built back in 1951. A longtime civic leader in Greater Boston, Lee Pelton, says he has Alzheimer's disease. Pelton revealed the diagnosis in a personal essay published in the Boston Globe today, not long after he stepped down as president and CEO of the Boston Foundation. In the essay, Pelton says he first knew something was wrong when he started struggling with short-term memory loss. He tells GBH's Boston Public Radio that despite that memory loss, he can still write, analyze, and discuss complex topics.
9: What's reaffirming for me is that there is some essential part of me that is still here, vulnerable, but still here and with me. And that gives me great hope and courage.
2: Besides leading the Boston Foundation, Pelton has also served as president of Emerson College. We should disclose that Pelton sits on the WGBH board. Wicked, one of the most popular musicals in Broadway history, is on tour in Boston. Susan Chella is playing Madame Morrible in the local production of the beloved show that tells the origin story of the Wicked Witch of the West and her relationship with Glenda the Good Witch. Chella tells GBH's Boston Public Radio that she had never actually seen Wicked when she was cast in the production.
10: And I loved it. I loved the production values and all of that. But for me, the show is about the friendship of those two women and how two disparate personalities can really express love for each other.
11: Yeah.
10: And then, you know, how it turns. But that's what got me about it.
2: Wicked is playing at the Citizens Opera House through November 15th. Partly cloudy overnight with lows in the 50s, expecting a mix of sun and clouds tomorrow with highs in the 60s. Friday, expecting a cloudy, windy day with afternoon rain. 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
13: This is All Things Considered from NPR News. I'm Elsa Chang in Culver City, California.
14: And I'm Scott Detrow in New York. Pope Leo XIV celebrated Mass this afternoon while still in the hospital in Rome. This just a day after his lung cancer surgery. The Vatican also issued an update on the Pope's health. And with more on all of this is NPR religion correspondent Jason DeRose. Hi, Jason.
15: Hello.
14: What's the latest?
15: Well, according to the Vatican, this morning Pope Leo underwent blood tests and a chest x-ray that are both required following surgery. And officials say the results are normal for post-op recovery. The brief statement goes on to say that the Pope had respiratory therapy and that he began walking around his hospital room. He's resumed a regular diet and that his recovery is proceeding as expected.
14: The news that Pope Leo had cancer really alarmed a lot of people around the world. What more do we know about the specific prognosis for this type of cancer?
15: Well, Pope Leo has lung adenocarcinoma, which is a very common form of lung cancer, about 85% of all lung cancers, in fact. That's according to Jonathan Villena Vargas. He's a lung specialist at Weill Cornell Medicine. He says it's especially important that it appears the Pope's lung cancer was detected and treated at this stage.
7: The prognosis and the survival after something like this is very, very good. So even though lung cancer has a big bad name, it really matters when you catch it. At an early stage is very treatable.
15: Villena Vargas says that from at least what the Vatican has said so far, it does not appear the cancer spread, which is also very good, but we're still waiting final pathology reports to know for sure.
14: Any sense what this diagnosis and the treatment could mean for his overall papacy?
15: Well, as you know, Scott, Leo is still very new as Pope, just 18 months on the job, a fairly young Pope at just 71 years old. But he's already had this really big papacy, the encyclical on artificial intelligence, multiple trips to Turkey and Lebanon, to Africa, also to Spain and France. And he's weighed in on global issues such as war and migration, even raising the ire of Donald Trump while doing so. I spoke with Susan Reynolds, who teaches Catholic studies at Emory University's Candler School of Theology. She says facing a cancer diagnosis might bring something even more to his papacy.
16: He has made a profound impact on the global church, but in other ways, it does seem like he's only just beginning. So I imagine that this will perhaps ignite in him a certain sense of urgency.
15: Urgency, for instance, Pope Leo has yet to appoint any cardinals, the people who will elect the next pope.
14: Right. And you mentioned his travels there. He's scheduled to go on a big trip to South America for next month, including going back to Peru. What do we know about how this lung cancer surgery might affect that trip?
15: Well, at this point, the Vatican has not said anything about postponing that trip. In fact, the surgery was scheduled when it was to allow him enough time to recover so that he could visit three countries there in October. He's going to Uruguay, to Argentina, and of course, Peru, where he spent many years as a missionary and later as a bishop. And just looking at his schedule for next year already, he has a major trip planned to South Korea for World Youth Day. These trips are intense and involve a lot of handshaking and public speeches and celebrating Mass for sometimes hundreds of thousands of people at one time. In fact, the trip to South America just next month involves 14 flights. So in the coming months and weeks, I'm going to be watching for any indication of whether those trips are being modified at all to accommodate Pope Leo living with cancer.
14: NPR religion correspondent Jason DeRose, thank you so much.
15: You're welcome.
2: 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I'm Arun Roth. 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
0: And we have a challenge grant in effect. This is thanks to a generous group of our Beacon Circle patrons. We have a goal of reaching $75,000 by this evening. When we do that, we will earn an additional $20,000 in challenge money. This is amazing. It is going really well. I keep things on track. In this hour, we are down to $1,800 left to raise. That's at $1,800 to raise in the next 20 minutes. We started needing six. So folks are really coming together, like Bernard in Andover. Thank you. And also Louise in Greenville, Rhode Island. Thank you. Thank you so much. $1,800 to raise in the next 20 minutes to help us keep on track to earn the challenge. We hope you can be a part of that right now at gbhnews.org, 888-897-9424.
1: Yeah, be a part of it. Hopefully you can kick in $10 a month on our sustainer plan. 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
0: And the free press continues to be attacked, most recently with President Trump banning three prominent news outlets from the White House. 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
1: And a reminder, we have a $20,000 challenge in effect if we raise $75,000 by 7 o'clock this evening. 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
17: 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And Boston Children's Hospital, ranked number one in 7 of 10 children's specialties by U.S. News & World Report. 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
14: Thousands of poll watchers are expected to show up at election sites during the midterms. They are volunteers who monitor polling places, and many come from groups who are afraid the Trump administration will try to meddle with the elections. NPR's Ashley Lopez reports.
18: It's Loteria night at the offices of Lucha in Phoenix. Winners of this bingo-like game are taking home an array of prizes. Camping chairs, reusable water bottles, coolers. Basically things that are useful if you plan to camp out somewhere for a while. Which happens to be what these people are getting trained to do. Lucha is a left-of-center group that aims to help working families in the state. And for the midterms, it's dispatching a fleet of volunteers to camp out at polling sites. Karima Rodriguez is leading this training.
19: Monitor the polling environment, stay aware of what's happening on the ground, and just make sure you are kind of keeping your eyes open.
18: One of the biggest worries among activists is the presence of immigration officers at the polls. To be clear, it would be illegal for the Trump administration to send armed agents to polling sites. And administration officials have said ICE has no plans to target polling locations. But right-wing political figures close to Trump, like Steve Bannon, have been calling for the president to send them anyway. Mary Corcoran with the left-leaning Save America movement says that's enough for her to take this potential threat seriously.
20: The point is to scare people and use fear as an intimidation factor to keep people home.
18: Corcoran says her group and their partners will be in metro areas with large non-white and immigrant populations. And if ICE agents are there, they will not be engaging with them.
20: It's really about having a de-escalatory impact by way of really bearing witness and because of who they are. Clergy, veterans, teachers, nurses.
18: Left-leaning groups won't be the only folks at the polls, though. Right-wing groups have also said they plan to observe elections, and the Justice Department plans to step up its usual presence. Harmeet Dhillon, the head of DOJ's Civil Rights Division, said on the right-wing network Real America Voice that she plans to send 1,000 people from the agency to monitor polling sites.
21: This is going to be the biggest DOJ election observer effort in history, and I'm so excited to be leading that effort.
18: She said that DOJ staff will play a similar role to other observers, which is just to be there and to watch. But Tammy Patrick has heard big plans before. She's with the National Association of Election Officials.
22: Every 2 years, it seems, for at least the 20 so years I've been doing this, we hear that there's going to be massive observation and thousands of people are going to show up to observe at the polling place. It hasn't manifested in that way in the past, but these are not normal times.
18: Which is why she says election administrators are educating observers about what they can and cannot do. And what they can do is pretty limited. If something goes wrong, it's up to election workers and local law enforcement to sort it out. Patrick says most years, observers kind of get bored.
22: The actual process tends to be pretty dry, and one might even say boring, to watch people walk in, give their name, sign their name, get their ballot.
18: But if things are not boring, advocates and political parties want people documenting in case lawsuits need to be filed. And when elections are close and tensions are high, lawsuits often follow. Ashley Lopez, NPR News.

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1: 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I'm Arun Roth, and this is the GBH Fall Membership Drive. 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
2: And a $20,000 challenge grant is in effect today for the first day of this membership drive. 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
3: Yeah, just want to stress, we do not see that extra $20,000 unless we hit that $75,000 mark. 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
4: All right, we're going to talk now about artificial intelligence. Top AI companies keep discovering more incidents where their systems behave in unintended ways. These incidents are feeding public concerns about whether the companies can keep their AI under control. One solution that many people in the industry have embraced is expanding their work with third-party evaluators to help make sure new AI models are safe. It's all part of a voluntary agreement that was brokered by the White House last month. To talk about all of this, we're joined now by NPR's Huo Jingnan. Hi, Jingnan.
5: Hello.
4: Okay, so how do these so-called evaluators help with AI safety exactly?
5: So many AI companies already do evaluations in-house and work with third-party evaluators. What's new is that the companies will offer employee-like access to company data and people in a way outside evaluators didn't have before. So evaluators typically probe AI systems to understand how knowledgeable and capable they are and how prone they are to misbehave. So what third-party evaluators bring is deeper expertise in certain areas such as biology and hacking, as well as a different perspective that enables them to think of more scenarios in which the models can misbehave.
4: Okay, and when do AI companies engage with them?
5: Right now, without the expanded access, they come in often on an ad hoc basis, sometimes before model release, sometimes after safety incidents. After OpenAI's agents hacked a company called Hugging Face this summer, OpenAI brought in researchers from two organizations, Meter and Redwood Research, to help investigate. Those nonprofits' reports helped ignite a lot of the recent public debate about AI safety. However, one of the OpenAI employees who worked with these organizations on the Hugging Face investigation was recently fired, along with two of his colleagues who also worked on safety. They posted publicly about how they're worried that OpenAI may not actually follow through on its promise to expand work with outside evaluators.
4: Wait a minute. Why were those OpenAI employees fired in the first place?
5: These former employees in OpenAI are telling two different stories here. The employees claim that they were fired because of either being too outspoken about safety or working too closely with third-party organizations. OpenAI said the employees were fired for mishandling sensitive information, and it still stands by its commitments to safety. Regardless of what OpenAI says, the companies have no obligation to bring in outside evaluators. I spoke to Daniel Tortotello, a former OpenAI researcher who is now director of the AI Futures Project. He said that the evaluators have little bargaining power with these tech giants.
6: The companies can almost dictate terms to them, and it's just about like how much dignity they have about what types of terms to accept, if that makes sense.
4: It does seem like these power dynamics are sort of lopsided. Are evaluators supposed to be independent, and are they actually independent?
5: Right. I mean, independence is the goal there, right?
4: Yeah.
5: But right now, we are really relying on voluntary standards and disclosures. And we see that, you know, Anthropic formed a partnership with consulting firm Accenture to be its first embedded third-party evaluator, while also having a partnership with Accenture to promote its AI tools. And we don't know how the two companies will handle this potential conflict of interest. You also see from some of these voluntary disclosures that evaluators and AI company employees in at least one case work in the same office. Some of them have, you know, close personal relationships.
4: Uh-huh.
5: And also, a lot of AI safety evaluation organizations in the US are funded by a small group of funders. So experts I talked to say some of these issues are kind of hard to avoid because the field is young and small, so there's not a lot of expertise or funding to go around. And that's something we hope can change the time.
4: That is NPR's Huo Jingnan. Thank you, Jingnan.
5: Thank you.
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2: And we have about 4 minutes left here to raise about $1,100. 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And they know that this is money that GBH needs to keep you informed. So here's where we are. We have about $1,100 to raise in the next 3 minutes. That's going to help us to keep on track so that we can meet the goal of $75,000 by 7 o'clock. We could sure use your help right now. A little bit of a rally. It's been going really well this hour. So, and now we're down to $1,000, just $1,000 to raise in the next few minutes here. What part of that can you help out with? 888-897-9424, gbhnews.org.
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10: Live from NPR News in Washington, I'm Ryland Barton. President Trump is speaking at a campaign stop in swing state Arizona right now and a Republican-leaning congressional district in Montana later today. The visits come as Trump works to bolster his party ahead of the midterms that will determine control of Congress. Trump's stops so far this month have taken him into traditionally solid Republican territory in Alabama, Nebraska, Ohio, Tennessee, and Texas as he weathers low approval ratings, rising costs, and the Iran war. Family members of Minnesota Democratic Congresswoman Ilhan Omar are being subpoenaed as part of a federal investigation, NPR's Luke Garrett reports.
11: Immigration agents searched Omar's D.C. home Monday. The Justice Department said it was part of a federal criminal investigation. According to an official familiar with but not authorized to share details on the case, the probe has now expanded with subpoenas issued to members of the congresswoman's family. A separate source familiar with the case but not allowed to share details publicly tells NPR the Omar investigation centers on immigration fraud allegations. Omar has long denied these claims. She has called the search on her home political targeting and a weaponization of federal law enforcement. The probe on the sitting member of Congress and candidate comes within just a few weeks of the midterm elections, a break with the DOJ's 60-day rule. This norm is meant to protect elections from politically motivated law enforcement. Luke Garrett, NPR News. Washington.
10: The Social Security Administration projects a 3.6% cost of living increase on checks for older adults and people with disabilities starting in 2027. Some recipients say it won't offset rising prices. The adjustment means $75 extra per month for the nearly 72 million Social Security beneficiaries and about 7.3 million supplemental security income recipients. A major source of fraud in the SNAP federal food aid program has to do with its outdated security features. NPR's Juliana Kim reports hundreds of millions of dollars have been stolen from SNAP recipients as a result, and Congress is now considering upgrading the tech.
12: In most states, food assistance cards rely on swipe pay with magnetic stripes, leaving them extremely vulnerable to a type of fraud known as card skimming. Democratic Senator Ron Wyden of Oregon has been pushing for cards to have microchips, which is the standard for most debit and credit cards today.
13: We've been hearing the Republicans talk about rooting out waste, fraud, and abuse in hunger programs. My bill gives you a way to do it without taking food away from hungry children.
12: The Senate version of the Farm Bill includes a provision to roll out chips, but the House version does not, meaning it's unclear if the measure will make the final cut. Juliana Kim, NPR News.
10: U.S. inflation accelerated last month as gas, clothes, and airfares got more expensive. It's evidence that rising prices remain an economic challenge just a few weeks before the midterm elections. The Consumer Price Index rose 3.7% in September compared with a year ago. 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
1: From the GBH Newsroom, I'm Arun Roth. Massachusetts residents are reacting to the Trump administration's delay of a new rule that could prevent mail-order prescriptions from Canada. Pharmacies are warning the customs rule could effectively block personal import of medication. Anne Weirich of Brewster gets her prescriptions from Canada. She says the change will cut off an affordable way to source medication.
14: I have been ordering my medication from Canada for about the last 5 years because I use several 4- and 5-tier drugs that are very expensive if I purchase them here in the United States. And I have been saving myself several thousand dollars a year.
1: The new rule was set to take effect this week, but has now been pushed back to January 20th. A large number of Massachusetts rivers, ponds, and other waterways show contamination from PFAS chemicals. That's according to a new report based on testing between 2022 and 2024. Almost 90% of more than 100 locations tested positive for PFAS, which has been linked to negative health impacts. Deirdre Cummings is with MassPerg, one of the groups behind the report.
15: This is really the tip of the iceberg because we do not test all the waterways. In fact, there are many, many, many more waterways than the ones that were tested here. And we are just learning about the potential of these PFAS getting into these rivers and streams.
1: Cummings says PFAS was found across the state from the Charles to the Connecticut and Hoosick rivers in western Massachusetts. Question 8 on this November's ballot would make Massachusetts the first state to repeal the legalization of recreational marijuana and do away with the recreational industry. Stephen Kronberg with the Yes on 8 campaign tells GBH's Boston Public Radio the industry has evolved far beyond what voters initially approved through a ballot measure in 2016.
16: We voted for having a plant. Bud, maybe some gummies. That was the industry. And then we've moved to vape pens. It's 90% THC level. And there's no warnings on here that, hey, this might be able to send you to the hospital.
1: Kronberg, a recovery coach, says these higher potency products carry real risks for consumers and are a major reason he supports the repeal effort. Opponents of repeal counter that keeping the industry legal and regulated is safer than a black market. Partly cloudy overnight with lows in the 50s, a mix of sun and clouds tomorrow with highs in the 60s. Right now it is 71 degrees in Boston.
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2: Hey, good afternoon. It is going amazing. The show of support has been incredible. We needed to raise $6,000 last hour. We exceeded that goal. Thank you. Thank you so much. We had Robert and Lynn helping us out. Also, Carol in Riverside, Rhode Island. Here's where we are. We have under 2 hours left to earn a $20,000 challenge grant from a group of generous Beacon Circle patrons. 23,000. That's it. 23,000 left to raise in these last few hours, and we will earn that $20,000. So this is a pretty big deal. We took a big chunk out of that last hour. 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
2: When President Trump banned CNN, MS Now, and Politico from the White House last month, he was laying down a clear challenge to the First Amendment. 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
3: All right, we're in crunch time, 7 o'clock deadline. We need to raise $75,000. By then, we're down to $23,000 left to go, $23,000 in just under 2 hours. So let's hear from you at 888-897-9424.
4: 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I'm Elsa Chang.
8: And I'm Scott Detrow. If you have ever walked into a mall, you may have had this experience. A young, attractive person walking up and trying to hand you a free sample. Today's story starts with that harmless gesture. But for some people, what followed cost them thousands. Monica Evstatieva and Kaylee Fox Shannon of NPR Investigations spent the past year talking to these customers, visiting stores, and digging through consumer complaints. Here is what they found.
18: Suzanne Roberts was walking out of the Apple store at a mall in Ann Arbor, Michigan, when a guy approached her and handed her a sample of face cream.
19: He just put it in my hand and he was so charming. And I ended up walking in there and the whole time I'm thinking, what are you doing?
18: The salesman also showed her an eye cream that she liked.
19: So I said, I'll buy it. Well, then there was two tubes involved.
18: Her total, $475. And then he told her, the creams work best with an LED light therapy wand. Her new total, $5,000.
19: And I said, wow, no. I kept thinking, you're going to bring this back. I just want to get out of here. I'm going to bring it back.
20: Mary Lee was visiting Santa Fe, New Mexico, when a salesman on the sidewalk offered her a sample. Before she knew it, she was in the back room of a beauty store.
21: And there was like four people around me, and they're just oohing and aahing and soft music and soft light and all this stuff. And they said, well, see this amazing treatment.
20: Mary said it felt like an out-of-body experience watching herself spend $19,000. She figured she'd return it all the next day until she discovered
21: the receipt. And in a big red stamp, no exchanges, no returns, final sale. I just about lost my cookies.
18: Over the past year, NPR found hundreds of shoppers across the country who said they were pressured into buying expensive skincare products and services they did not want, could not afford, or tried to refuse. The products had no price tags, there were no refunds, and no returns.
20: 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And so did the stores: Beauty Essentials, Beauty Revive, Mia's. 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
18: 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The owner is Daphna Oded Weingarten, and she operates the group alongside her husband, brother, and his ex-wife. Through various companies, the Weingartens and Odets own dozens of beauty brands, and they centralize their operations through Mazal Group.
20: Former employees of Mazal Group told us the family is from Israel, as are most of the store owners. We visited several stores where the staff identified themselves as Israeli, and customers confirmed the same. This matters because over a decade ago, the federal government was looking into Israeli-owned skincare stores.
22: We were investigating Israeli-owned businesses that were associated with retail establishments selling cosmetic items in malls in various cities.
18: Special Agent Beth Grimm ran a task force of federal agents from multiple agencies to covertly surveil stores leased to an Israeli national. The investigation wasn't focused on predatory sales tactics. It involved violations of federal immigration and labor laws.
22: In one part, there was a visa fraud investigation, but then we figured out that there were people being employed illegally who had no workplace protections.
18: The store's manager owned kiosks selling two brands, started by the Weingarten and Oded family. After months of surveillance, Grimm's team raided the stores and arrested a dozen young Israeli workers. The workers told him everything was arranged for them.
22: A lot of people told us, yeah, I came to the United States 6 or 8 months ago. I've been housed in this apartment or the other apartment. They drive me back and forth to the malls every day.
20: Employees said they were typically recruited with the promise they could make big bucks selling skincare. They were also coached to lie to authorities. These salespeople were deported back home. The stores closed. And the local store owner was sentenced to 2 years in prison. This was 10 years ago. But we found evidence that visa fraud is still happening in stores today.
23: First of all, it's illegal. You can't work on a tourist visa, so keep that in mind because they can deport you or throw you in jail.
20: This young Israeli man worked for 3 months last year in a U.S. store selling Introstem, another brand distributed by Mazal Group. When he returned to Israel, he posted a video online about the experience. NPR is not using his name because it would expose him to federal officials for immigration crimes.
23: Immigration authorities aren't looking for us. They're looking for the Mexicans who sell drugs, less for the Israelis who contribute to their economy.
18: There is a shorthand in Israel for this kind of work in American stores. They call them agalot, or roughly translated from Hebrew, shopping carts. Today, recruiters use Instagram or Facebook, promising the opportunity to make a lot of money and live in American cities. The former salesman explained how he rationalized manipulating customers.
23: Like, someone buys a cream from Chanel that doesn't work anyway. At least with our stuff, they get results. So who cares? They get ripped off everywhere anyway.
20: But do these creams actually deliver results? We sent an unopened bottle of anti-wrinkle cream from one of these brands to a cosmetic testing lab. The lab could only detect one of three wrinkle-fighting ingredients, an inexpensive peptide. We obtain internal order forms that show stores buy this product for about $20. They sell it to customers for $1,300.
18: Whatever the product is worth, the price in the store is what the employees say it is, and they need to get as much as they can because they only get paid on commission. The young man from the video said he made 30% on each sale.
23: But that doesn't make it okay, you know? It doesn't change the fact that what we do is basically a scam.
18: Mazzal Group claims it isn't responsible for the actions of the stores because they're independently owned and operated. But this past summer, in addition to two store owners, Mazzal Group, the Odets, and Wine Gardens were defendants in a class action lawsuit brought by consumers in Hawaii. They settled for $650,000 and avoided their day in court.
20: We still needed to ask whether Mazzal Group and the family behind it is aware of what's happening at the store level. For months, they ignored our attempts to reach them. So we flew to California to request an interview with Mazzal Group's owner.
0: We're from NPR in Washington, and we just wanted to see if Ms. Weingarten is here today so we can talk to her, because they are the owners of the...
5: Am I being recorded?
0: Yeah.
5: Okay, delete that, and we're not interviewing. If you need anything, you can contact our legal department.
20: We even tried Daphna Weingarten at her home. No luck. Then we sent a letter with questions about what we learned. Their lawyer said our reporting is inaccurate, but wouldn't say how.
18: Then in September, Mazzal Group terminated its business license. Former employees told us the family has shuttered companies in the past, when a brand's reputation took a hit from online complaints or media attention. Now, they've closed Mazzal Group. Today, Daphna Weingarten and her husband have a new beauty company, INV, or Innovation Brands.
22: The show goes on, so to speak.
20: Grimm, again, the Department of Labor agent. He said the industry he investigated 10 years ago is a resilient one.
22: There's too much money at play. You know, wherever there are proceeds to be had and easily made, they're going to keep doing it.
20: Kaylee Fox Shannon,
18: Monika Vstatyeva, NPR News.
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1: 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I'm Arun Roth. Time now for a Nova Moment. Here's Caitlin Sachs.
6: Have you ever wondered where eyeballs come from? 3 billion years ago, the ancestor of all plants and animals was still just a single-celled organism. But it had a trick that helped it and its offspring survive, a special kind of light-sensitive molecule. So it could sense light versus dark and seek shelter from the sun's harmful UV rays. Over time, some of its offspring developed eye spots, two spots on the front of their bodies that carried that molecule. Gradually, those spots mutated, curving inward like dimples, so they could even sense the light's direction. Then, protective cells grew over the dimples to form a lens, which focused the light to produce an even clearer image. And finally, voila, we had the first eyeball.
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8: 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I'm Scott Detrow.
4: And I'm Elsa Chang. Inflation is moving in the wrong direction. Gasoline, smartphones, and rent all got more expensive last month. The cost of living rose more quickly in September than it did the month before. And people who rely on Social Security will get an increase in their benefits next year to help offset those higher prices. But the average worker's paycheck is not keeping up. NPR's Scott Horsley joins us now. Hi, Scott.
10: Hi, Elsa.
4: Okay, so what is pushing inflation even higher?
10: The biggest factor is the U.S. war with Iran, which triggered a spike in energy prices. The jump in gas prices accounted for more than half the overall cost of living increase between August and September.

0: telling you about, you know, how they're coping with these higher prices?
1: Well, for many, it's a real challenge. You know, average wages have gone up just 3% over the last year, while prices have jumped 3.7%. So that means the typical paycheck buys less today than it did a year ago.
0: Yeah.
1: And no wonder many workers feel like they're falling behind. It's a little different for retirees. We got word this morning that Social Security benefits will go up 3.6% in January. That's an automatic cost of living adjustment, or COLA, that's supposed to protect seniors from inflation. Barrett says she welcomes that increase, which works out to about $75 a month for the typical retiree, but she says it won't go very far.
2: Every little bit is going to help. The Social Security going up 3.6 is probably not going to cover everything. And so I think what we do is we cut. So we're eating at home more. So there goes somebody's job at a restaurant.
1: Overall, consumer spending continues to be fairly strong despite these high prices, but some people are cutting corners. Barrett told me she and her husband are getting by, but she stressed they don't have expensive tastes.
0: Mm. Well, let me ask you, how much do seniors rely on the cost of living increase?
1: For a lot of seniors, it's a big deal. They watch this very closely. AARP did a survey of older Americans before the announcement today, and Senior Vice President Bill Sweeney says most did not think a COLA of this size would go far enough.
3: The vast majority said that they would need a COLA of at least 5 to 8% to keep up with the cost that they're seeing in the grocery store, at the gas pump, and their electric bills right now. And so I think it really just shows that this cost of living adjustment is both critical, but really is just barely helping people make ends meet and barely get by.
1: There are close to 70 million people in the U.S. who collect Social Security, and for those who don't have a lot of other retirement savings, it's their main source of income.
0: Well, the Fed has been trying to tame inflation, but they still have some work to do. How are Fed policymakers likely to respond to this latest cost of living news, you think?
1: Yeah, there are two more meetings this year where Fed policymakers could raise interest rates to tamp down inflation. Investors already thought there was a good chance of a rate hike in December. And after this report today, odds of a rate hike this month increased to about 1 in 3.
0: That is NPR's Scott Horsley. Thank you, Scott.
1: You're welcome.
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6: Yeah, please join in. We're down now to $21,900 left to go. We can do this. 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

0: Still to come on All Things Considered, former Boston Foundation CEO Lee Pelton says he has Alzheimer's disease. And the hit Broadway musical Wicked is back in Boston. Those stories and more coming up right after the latest national headlines from NPR.
1: Live from NPR News in Culver City, California, I'm Duane Brown. Majority Leader Chuck Schumer and Senator Alex Padilla of California announced today that more than 100 Democratic staff will fan out across the country as nonpartisan election observers. The Senate's program mirrors a long-standing bipartisan program in the House. NPR's Eric McDaniel has more.
2: Democrats have been preparing for more than 100 different types of election threats, from the possibility that the president will again declare elections fraudulent to National Guard troops or ICE agents at the polls. The White House has said in statements to NPR that the administration is working to protect the election and that federal agents won't be specifically dispatched to polls. The new election observer program is the most visible part of Senate Democrats' preparations. The Senate Republican, who would be responsible for any GOP participation in the observer program, didn't immediately return a request for comment. Eric McDaniel, NPR News, Washington.
1: A parent has filed a class action lawsuit against OpenAI for allowing her teenage children to use ChatGPT without parental consent and profiting off their data. NPR's Ho-Jing Wong Nan has more.
3: The lawsuit filed in California alleges that OpenAI allowed the plaintiff's children to bypass its parental consent requirement easily, and that the chatbot continued to engage with one of the children even after the girl said that she was 12, below the minimum user age that OpenAI laid out in its own policy. According to the complaint, the children shared intimate life details with the chatbot, including selfies, their anxieties about their appearance, and a photo of insects in the bathroom. The plaintiff alleges that OpenAI unjustly profits off of such user data and demands compensation from the company. In a response to NPR, OpenAI says it strongly disagrees with this, quote, misguided lawsuit. It says it requires parental consent for underage users and lets teen users opt out of letting OpenAI train on their data.
1: This is NPR.
0: From the GBH newsroom, I'm Arun Roth. Massachusetts residents who get mail-in prescriptions from Canadian pharmacies have gotten a reprieve. The Trump administration has delayed a customs rule that was set to take effect this week and would effectively block people from importing medication for personal use. Brewster resident Anne Wyrick relies on Canadian pharmacies for lower-cost prescriptions. She says the rule would hurt seniors like her and believes it is politically motivated.
4: It's just indicative of the times that we live in now, that there is a feeling in our administration that he's going to have this, excuse my language, this pissing contest with Canada, and who cares what happens to the old people.
0: The new rule is now set to take effect in January. The Trump administration says it is intended to reduce the import of illicit drugs. Longtime civic leader Lee Pelton says he is suffering from Alzheimer's disease. Pelton recently stepped down as head of the Boston Foundation. He has also served as the president of Emerson College. Pelton says he also wrote the essay in hopes of creating thoughtful discussion around Alzheimer's. He tells GBH's Boston Public Radio that people who have loved ones dealing with the disease should keep their continued humanity in mind.
5: At least early on, I would say you need to treat them as your equal. Be patient, of course, because this disease, it flourishes at different rates and different effects for different people.
0: Pelton says he also wrote the essay in remembrance of his mother, who died of Alzheimer's disease. We should also disclose that Pelton sits on the WGBH board. The hit musical Wicked is back on stage in Boston. Tom McGowan plays the wizard in the production, which tells the backstory of the Wicked Witch of the West. He tells GBH's Boston Public Radio that for many children, the show is their first introduction to live theater.
6: They're completely wrapped. And then, you know, we want them to continue to go to shows in their own community, to want to go to shows on Broadway and things like that. Because getting a new audience is vital. But this show delivers in such a way. We're proud of it.
0: Wicked is playing right now at the Citizens Opera House and runs through November 15th. Lows in the 50s overnight, expecting a mix of sun and clouds tomorrow with highs in the 60s. Right now it is 70 degrees in Boston.
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2: It's All Things Considered from NPR News. I'm Scott Detrow in New York.
4: And I'm Elsa Chang in Culver City, California. When Medicare open enrollment starts tomorrow, several million seniors will need to scramble to find a new health plan. Their Medicare Advantage plans, run by private insurance companies, are shutting down. Dan Weissman joins us now to explain. He hosts An Arm and a Leg. 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Hi, Dan.
8: Hey there.
4: Okay, so tell us exactly what is going on here.
8: Yeah, so we should probably start by making a big distinction. Medicare comes in two main flavors these days. So seniors choose between traditional Medicare, run by the federal government, and Medicare Advantage, which is run by private insurance companies. And these days, about half of seniors are on Medicare Advantage plans. They're super popular because they often cover things like vision and dental and hearing, which are big gaps in traditional Medicare. And they tend to cost a lot less out of pocket, like including lower monthly premiums, because fun fact, Medicare isn't actually free healthcare.
4: Exactly.
8: But there are downsides to these plans. Like, for a long time, people have complained they can limit what doctors you see. They can refuse to pay for treatments. And now we're seeing this new disadvantage. If these companies don't think it's profitable to operate your insurance plan anymore, they don't have to. I mean, they're for-profit companies like, you know, United, Humana, Aetna. They've got shareholders to answer to. So for 2027, more than 40 states are going to lose some Medicare Advantage plans, and nearly 200 counties, mostly rural, they're going to have no Medicare Advantage options at all.
4: Wow.
8: Yeah.
4: Well, we know that last year about 3 million seniors had to go hunting for new Medicare Advantage plans. I know you and your colleagues have been digging into what happened. What did you learn, and what does that tell us about what might be coming, you think?
8: Yeah, it's going to be rough. We talked with people in Minnesota, where hundreds of thousands of people had to find new plans last year, and where, by the way, more plans are shutting down this year. We talked to Kelly Jo Greiner. She runs a state agency that operates a Medicare hotline there. Here's what she told us.
9: I don't know any other way to describe it other than total chaos. We had wait times of 2 hours. Nobody wants to wait for even 10 minutes, let alone 2 hours.
4: No way.
8: Yeah. And when people got through, they generally found out their options were not great because the plans that had not shut down, they didn't cover as much. They often had higher monthly premiums. And this year, it's basically going to be a lot more of the same in a lot more places. So we crunched some county level numbers for this coming year based on federal data. These numbers were crunched first by KFF. That's a health policy research group. What it looks like to us is, like, in the Twin Cities area, a third of the Medicare Advantage plans are shutting down. Dallas-Fort Worth, Houston, Seattle, it's more than a quarter. And official numbers aren't out about how many people are affected, but I'm seeing estimates of like 4 to 5 million people across the country losing their plans.
4: Hmm. Well, if you or someone you care about got one of those letters saying, sorry, your Medicare Advantage plan is shutting down, what do you do? What do you suggest?
8: Yeah, well, first of all, if you or someone you care about is on Medicare Advantage, check your mail. Kelly Jo Greiner, who runs that Medicare hotline in Minnesota, she said she's still hearing from people who missed the notice last year. Doing nothing is not a good choice. You want to know your options. The good news is every state has a hotline like the one she operates. They're part of a federally funded program called SHIP. So if you got any questions, you want to call them now. To find the right one for you, go to Google, type in SHIP and Medicare and the name of your state. The right one should pop right up.
4: Thank you so much for your help. Dan Weissman is host of An Arm and a Leg, a podcast about the cost of healthcare. Thank you, Dan.
8: Thanks so much for having me.
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14: The federal food assistance program called SNAP has become a fraud magnet for cyber criminals. The government estimates that hundreds of millions of dollars have been stolen over the past few years, and it's only getting harder for states to fight. NPR's Juliana Kim explains.
15: Early last month, Christopher Branch from Illinois arrived at his local supermarket, only to realize he couldn't afford his groceries.
16: I opened up my my app and it says two transactions and all my money gone.
15: Branch is talking about the app he uses to check his SNAP benefits. It's how he feeds himself and his two kids. About $500 hit his account earlier that day, and then it was wiped out.
16: It was kind of sad, like, how did this happen? They made these transactions at a grocery store at 3, 4 o'clock in the morning.
15: Branch isn't alone. In recent years, federal and state officials have been warning about organized criminal rings stealing food assistance using illegal skimming devices. Scott Schober is a cybersecurity expert, and he says it usually goes like this.
17: They walk up to the register, pull out of their pants, snap it on. It takes about 10 seconds to affix an overlay skimmer.
15: Schober says the device collects troves of data. Fraudsters use that information to counterfeit cards and drain accounts of all their money. Thieves intentionally target SNAP recipients, and that's because many of them still rely on magnetic strip cards, which are easy to steal personal information from. Meanwhile, most banks upgraded their debit and credit cards with microchips, which are considered more secure. The federal government encourages states to make the switch to chips, but
18: I think every state is, in theory, interested in being able to provide that.
15: That's Emily Weichart Bryant, and she's the executive director of the nonprofit Feeding Indiana's Hungry. Her group advocates for chip-enabled cards in the state.
18: The devil's in the details of how it would get paid for, because it's not cheap.
15: Cards with chips are roughly 10 times more expensive to produce than magnetic strip ones, according to the Government Accountability Office. And that's not easy to fork over, especially now. Starting this month, the federal government is only helping states pay for 25% of SNAP operational costs instead of 50%. That was one of the funding changes laid out in President Trump's One Big Beautiful Bill Act. The U.S. Department of Agriculture, which administers SNAP, told NPR that skimming has been an issue for years, and states, quote, sat idly. The department said these funding changes shouldn't present new challenges to fight fraud. But not everyone agrees. This is Gina Platanino with the Food Research and Action Center.
19: When states are facing an existential crisis, skimming and switching to chip-tap technology is not one of the top priorities.
15: For many SNAP recipients, the most painful part is that most states do not replace stolen benefits. Branch learned that the hard way when he told a SNAP worker about what happened.
16: I was like I was hurt. You know, I went to the office thinking that I was going to get some help, and he was like, well, you just lost out.
15: The entire experience left him feeling stressed, paranoid, but not alone. Branch says he's been commiserating with his girlfriend and friend, both of whom got their benefits stolen months before him. Juliana Kim, NPR News.
0: 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I'm Arun Roth. This is the GBH Fall Membership Drive. 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
10: And we have this big challenge in effect right now. We have about an hour and 12 minutes to go to earn the challenge. 21,000, that's it. 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
10: Free speech, which is crucial to a functioning democracy, is being attacked. 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
14: It has been a rocky start for Katie Zachariah. She's the new White House press secretary, and her first press briefing yesterday raised a lot of questions, including some about her own background. NPR's Brian Mann reports.
20: Zachariah has been a regular commentator on right-wing media. In naming her as his chief spokesperson, President Trump praised her loyalty to himself and his MAGA movement. During her first outing before the White House press corps, Zachariah mostly read from a script praising her new boss.
21: I have wanted to work for him for a very long time. I'm looking forward to working with each of you as well.
20: The briefing was short, barely 15 minutes long. In a performance widely described as halting and unsteady, Zachariah took questions from only three outlets, all conservative. When asked by Fox News about one of the big stories of the day, the Trump administration's increasingly frosty relationship with Ukraine, Zachariah responded this way.
22: Has the U.S. stopped sharing intel with Ukraine?
21: I'll have to get back to you on that.
20: Zachariah will have to find her voice quickly. She's stepping in at a moment when Trump is scrambling to limit potential Republican losses in the midterm, at a time when polls show he is deeply unpopular. Zachariah was asked about the political climate, but didn't acknowledge the GOP's difficulties, instead promising what she described as a midterm blitz.
21: With energy and excitement never seen before in the history of midterms, thanks to President Trump.
20: Before joining the White House team, Zachariah had a history of pushing right-wing conspiracy theories on social media, including debunked claims that top Democratic leaders were pedophiles and Trump's false claims that the 2020 presidential election was stolen from him. Yesterday, Zachariah was questioned about a personal claim. While it's not a requirement for the press secretary position, she's described herself repeatedly as an attorney, but it's unclear whether she passed the bar in any U.S. state, which is a requirement to be an attorney. During an exchange with reporters outside the White House, Trump appeared to ask Zachariah in which state she took the bar exam. Zachariah, a graduate of Pepperdine Caruso School of Law, answered by saying that she had moved to China, an apparent reference to her time living in Beijing. NPR asked her to clarify what that means. In an email statement, Zachariah said she practiced international transaction law with all the appropriate credentials. Brian Mann, NPR News, Washington.
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10: 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Bo says, keep up the good work. We've been supporting it for years. 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It is important for GBH to be able to stay on the air. 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
11: Yeah, I think we can. 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
3: Live from NPR News in Washington, I'm Ryland Barton. Inflation heated up last month. NPR's Scott Horsley reports that's due in part to surging energy prices.
5: Consumer prices in September were up 3.7% from a year ago. That's a bigger annual increase than the previous month. Prices jumped 0.6% between August and September, with a spike in gasoline prices tied to the U.S. war with Iran, accounting for more than half that monthly increase. The cost of rent, airfare, and clothing was also up last month, while grocery prices were slightly lower. Stripping out volatile food and energy costs, core inflation was 2.6% for the 12 months ending in September. That's also higher than the previous month. The Federal Reserve will weigh the cost of living data when officials meet to discuss interest rates in 2 weeks. Scott Horsley, NPR News, Washington.
3: A federal judge has extended an order blocking the Trump administration from banning reporters from CNN, MS Now, and Politico from the White House. The judge says that the ban violates the journalists' constitutional rights to free speech and due process. The Justice Department is escalating its threats to local election jurisdictions as midterms approach. As NPR's Miles Parks reports, the DOJ sent a letter of alleged non-citizen voters to L.A. County this week and threatened to sue if local officials don't comply with instructions.
23: The county clerk for L.A., Dean Logan, said the DOJ reached out to his office on Tuesday, 3 weeks before Election Day, with a letter and a USB drive that allegedly included the names of non-citizens on the county's voter rolls. In the letter, the department asked Los Angeles to segregate vote-by-mail ballots returned by the people listed until their citizenship is confirmed. Logan says he has not accessed the drive because he couldn't verify it was secure. But if his office doesn't implement the process requested by the DOJ within 48 hours, the department says it will sue to compel him to. That may not be successful. Judges have dismissed dozens of other DOJ lawsuits during Trump's second term related to oversight of local election processes. Miles Parks, NPR News, Washington.
3: Oregon has paused permitting for new data centers. It joins two other states with similar data center moratoriums. Oregon Public Broadcasting's April Ehrlich reports the move also comes as data centers are proving to be a major issue in the state's governor's race.
24: Oregon's Democratic Governor Tina Kotek directed the state's environmental regulators to stop permitting new or expanding data centers until July. The directive comes amid an unusually tight race for governor between Kotek and a Republican candidate, State Senator Christine Drazen. Oregon hasn't elected a Republican governor since the 1980s. Each candidate has accused each other of not doing enough to regulate Oregon's growing data center market. Amazon is a big player here. Its executives quickly criticized Kotek's directive as abrupt, saying it will halt billions of dollars in planned investment. New York and Texas have similar permitting moratoriums. For NPR News, I'm April Ehrlich in Portland, Oregon.
3: Major U.S. stock indexes had their worst day since July today. This is NPR News from Washington.
0: From the GBH newsroom, I'm Arun Roth. Boston is investing $16 million in renovations at a public housing complex in Hyde Park. The funding for the Fairmount housing community comes from federal, state, and city sources. The complex was first built in 1951. Congresswoman Ayanna Pressley represents Hyde Park. At an event to announce the funding today, she emphasized the importance of housing stability.
2: Everybody deserves to turn the key to get on the other side of that door and to exhale because you are home.
0: The Fairmount housing complex includes more than 200 units. Bristol County Sheriff Paul Heroux is speaking out against the so-called constitutional sheriffs movement. Its supporters claim sheriffs can step into local election administration and investigate election results. Critics warn that could put election integrity at risk. At an invention with sheriffs from across the country today, Heroux called the movement, quote, laughable.
4: Every sheriff takes an oath to follow the federal constitution as well as their state constitutions. So it's almost kind of redundant to point that out, that the that sheriffs are so-called constitutional sheriffs. It really doesn't make sense to me.
0: Heroux and the other sheriffs have signed a pledge criticizing the movement and promising to do what they can to protect election integrity. Westfield is the latest Massachusetts city to nix a large-scale data center project. Last night, the city's planning board refused to extend a developer's special permit. NEPM's Phil Bishop reports.
6: Members of the planning board verbally sparred with a representative of ServiStar Realties, the developer who has been trying to build a more than 150-acre data center campus in the city since 2021. The board was mostly concerned with the lack of progress on the project since they first approved permitting 5 years ago and arranged local tax breaks for development. While ServiStar had entered talks with energy suppliers and environmental surveyors, they never actually bought any land or began construction. That was a sticking point for Planning Board Chair Bill Corellis.
8: I look at what you're selling and I look at what we provided, and we provided you all the tools to make this shovel ready.
6: ServiStar can appeal the board's decision within 20 days.
0: That's Phil Bishop for Connecting the Commonwealth. Partly cloudy overnight with lows in the 50s, a mix of sun and clouds tomorrow with highs in the 60s. Right now it is 70 degrees in Boston.
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11: All right, down to $18,500. That is left. 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
10: And we just had an update here. We've got Mary in South Easton, thank you so much. And Robin in Worcester, thank you so much. We are down to $17,500 left to go. Thank you so much. This is incredible. We're trying to raise, we're trying to meet the challenge to $20,000, and we only need another $17,500 at gbhnews.org.
12: For more on the inflation data and what it tells us about the economy, we are joined by Austin Goolsbee. He's the president of the Federal Reserve Bank of Chicago and the former chairman of the Council of Economic Advisors under President Obama. Welcome to All Things Considered.
13: Thank you for having me.
12: We know inflation is ticking up. One of the biggest stories of the year, consumer prices up 3.7% from last September. What is your initial thought when you heard that number?
13: Yeah, this report was a little disheartening. I wasn't surprised to hear it, because as I've been going around the Chicago Fed district in the Midwest, what everybody's talking about, businesses, individuals, nonprofits, are about costs, about prices, about affordability. The thing that was unfortunate in this report, it's not just that the overall inflation was higher than expected and well higher than the Fed's 2% inflation target. As you started breaking out the components, the inflation of the subparts, they didn't look that great either. So some things can lead to inflation that is inherently temporary, and those would be things supposed to be like tariffs or oil shocks.
12: Yeah.
13: The services inflation in this report was a little distressingly high.
12: Tell me more about that. Tell me what it is, and tell me why you think it's happening if it's not related to those big factors we've spent so much time focused on this year.
13: Everybody's trying to get the what is the through line, and we were hoping that we had a couple of months of encouraging inflation readings, and we were hoping that the recent uptick might prove to be a blip, and so far it's not. The danger is that the inflation is less coming from things that might naturally go away, like tariff impacts on prices, and is shifting more to just old-fashioned overheating of demand. And if it were, everybody's pointing the finger at the AI build-out, the high investment. You hear a lot out on the trail. You hear a lot of comments that construction costs are rising radically. Electronic components, electricians, even land, that anything that data centers and their booming investment are involved in, the software and others, you're seeing prices rising pretty rapidly.
12: You're an economist. You know politics, too. You are well aware how much President Trump is pressuring the Fed right now, politically, on social media, legal challenges that have been, you know, pushed back on by the Supreme Court. Do you think his various pressure campaigns will have any effect on what the Fed does next in terms of interest rates, given how clear he is that he doesn't want to see them go up?
13: Well, you know the rules. Any member of the FOMC is only allowed to speak for themselves. They can't speak for the Fed or what the Fed thinks. There's a reason why economists are close to unanimous that central bank independence from political interference in setting the interest rate is extremely important, because anywhere that they give up that independence from political interference, that's a recipe for seeing inflation come roaring back.
12: I want to, last question, challenge you. This might be tough for a renowned economist like yourself, but if you could tell the story, if you could tell the story of this economy as you understand it right now in 30 seconds or less, what would it be?
13: The biggest problem facing the economy is no secret to any of you, ask anybody. It's about prices, affordability, and inflation. And now we're grappling with this concept, with this idea, is this inflation going to go away on its own because the tariff shocks, the oil shocks, those kind of things are going to fade out? Or are we re-entering a very persistent inflation environment, which is going to require more aggressive action to get us back to where we need to be?
12: That's Austin Goolsbee, president of the Federal Bank of Chicago. Got to say, it was a minute and 1 second, but still a good answer. Thank you so much.
13: Nice talking to you.
0: 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I'm Arun Roth. 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
10: And it's pretty incredible. We're down about 43 minutes left to go to earn a $20,000 challenge grant. We are down to, we're under $17,000. We're down to around $16,900 or so dollars left to raise. This is incredible. We started the day with $75,000, and we are now down to just a mere $16,900. 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
11: Yeah, not much time left to get the New York Times. Not much time left to chip away at that challenge countdown goal of $16,900. We can do that, and when we do that, that will unlock an additional $20,000. We do not see that $20,000 unless we can raise $16,900 in about the next 39 minutes. We can do it. I believe we can do it. We need your help, though, so please give as generously as your budget allows right now when you go to the phone at 888-897-9424. 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
10: All righty, Mary in Southeastern. We heard from Robin in Worcester, says, I totally depend on public radio. Thank you. Thank you so much, Robin. And we also heard from Carolyn in Brooklyn, Connecticut, says, GBH is the sane voice in the midst of chaos and hate. I am proud and honored to donate to this courageous organization. 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If you feel the same way, please give as generously as you can. gbhnews.org, 888-897-9424.
11: Yeah, Carolyn and others doing their part picking up the New York Times. 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

0: All right, we're going to talk now about artificial intelligence. Top AI companies keep discovering more incidents where their systems behave in unintended ways. These incidents are feeding public concerns about whether the companies can keep their AI under control. One solution that many people in the industry have embraced is expanding their work with third-party evaluators to help make sure new AI models are safe. It's all part of a voluntary agreement that was brokered by the White House last month. To talk about all of this, we're joined now by NPR's Huo Jingnan. Hi, Jingnan.
1: Hello.
0: Okay, so how do these so-called evaluators help with AI safety exactly?
1: So many AI companies already do evaluations in-house and work with third-party evaluators. What's new is that the companies will offer employee-like access to company data and people in a way outside evaluators didn't have before. So evaluators typically probe AI systems to understand how knowledgeable and capable they are and how prone they are to misbehave. So what third-party evaluators bring is deeper expertise in certain areas such as biology and hacking, as well as a different perspective that enables them to think of more scenarios in which the models can misbehave.
0: Okay, and when do AI companies engage with them?
1: Right now, without the expanded access, they come in often on an ad hoc basis, sometimes before model release, sometimes after safety incidents. After OpenAI's agents hacked a company called Hugging Face this summer, OpenAI brought in researchers from two organizations, Meter and Redwood Research, to help investigate. Those nonprofits' reports helped ignite a lot of the recent public debate about AI safety. However, one of the OpenAI employees who worked with these organizations on the Hugging Face investigation was recently fired, along with two of his colleagues who also worked on safety. They posted publicly about how they're worried that OpenAI may not actually follow through on its promise to expand work with outside evaluators.
0: Wait a minute. Why were those OpenAI employees fired in the first place?
1: These former employees in OpenAI are telling two different stories here. The employees claim that they were fired because of either being too outspoken about safety or working too closely with third-party organizations. OpenAI said the employees were fired for mishandling sensitive information, and it still stands by its commitments to safety. Regardless of what OpenAI says, the companies have no obligation to bring in outside evaluators. I spoke to Daniel Tortotello, a former OpenAI researcher who is now director of the AI Futures Project. He said that the evaluators have little bargaining power with these tech giants.
2: The companies can almost dictate terms to them, and it's just about like how much dignity they have about what types of terms to accept, if that makes sense.
0: It does seem like these power dynamics are sort of lopsided. Are evaluators supposed to be independent, and are they actually independent?
1: Right. I mean, independence is the goal there, right?
0: Yeah.
1: But right now, we are really relying on voluntary standards and disclosures. And we see that, you know, Anthropic formed a partnership with consulting firm Accenture to be its first embedded third-party evaluator, while also having a partnership with Accenture to promote its AI tools. And we don't know how the two companies will handle this potential conflict of interest. You also see from some of these voluntary disclosures that evaluators and AI company employees in at least one case work in the same office. Some of them have, you know, close personal relationships.
0: Uh-huh.
1: And also, a lot of AI safety evaluation organizations in the US are funded by a small group of funders. So experts I talked to say

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1: 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I'm Arun Roth. 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
2: And this is pretty amazing. 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
2: Hey, Linda in Lexington, thank you. 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Thank you. And you're helping out. We're getting closer to getting under that 15,000 mark here. This is what we need to raise in the next half hour to earn the challenge at gbhnews.org.
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1: In Los Angeles, I'm Kai Rizdahl. It is Wednesday today, 14 October. Good as it always is to have you along, everybody. You know, today was one of those days where government economic data comes out, and you, the average American consumer, goes, yeah, I knew that. The Bureau of Labor Statistics told us this morning that consumer prices rose 3.7% in September from 1 year ago. It was a 0.6% increase month over month. That's August to September. And I know maybe that doesn't sound like a lot, but it is. I also know you think the next thing I'm going to say is that energy prices are the main culprit, which, yes, okay, they are, but they're not the only culprit. Marketplace's Sabri Benishore starts us off.
2: If energy prices are a dumpster fire in the economy, you want to know if it's going to spread. And to do that, you got to look at how dry and tindery the area around the dumpster is. Like, what's inflation doing over in services?
3: Services inflation is just not dampening down at all.
2: Omer Sharif is founder of Inflation Insights. There are areas of mild concern around the dumpster.
3: Recreation services were, you know, relatively strong today. Hotel rates have moved up sharply the last several months. Airfares are still rising as, you know, airlines try to recover jet fuel costs.
2: On the other hand, some other prices have come down. Beef, pork, milk. You can actually look at all the goods and services the government measures and calculate how many of them are seeing inflation below 2%, which people tend not to notice, and how many things have inflation above 2%, which people do notice.
4: And right now it's about a 50-50 split.
2: Eric Winograd is chief economist at AllianceBernstein. The dumpster fire is not spreading too much.
4: The truth is that the second round effects or the knock-on effects from oil and into other prices have been a lot more limited than I think most people would have expected.
2: Markets are still betting the Federal Reserve is going to hose down the economy with an interest rate hike in December, just to be safe. Now, whatever is going on with inflation around the actual dumpster is still on fire.
5: I mean, you can't really just exclude energy. People can't just not pay for gas, not pay their heating bills.
2: Alan Detmeister is an economist at UBS Investment Bank. More than half the inflation we are seeing today comes from higher gas and diesel prices alone. And that inflation has been higher than wage growth for 6 months in a row after the Iran war began. In New York, I'm Sabri Benishore for Marketplace.
1: Hey, you remember back in the depths of the pandemic, all the supply chain mishigas that was going on, the months it would take for something you had ordered to show up? The inflation that followed, all those stories about how much more it was costing to send a shipping container from Shanghai to L.A. Here's the 2026 version. The supply chain in question is crude oil. The inflation, I mean, Sabri was just talking about that. And instead of container ships, it's crude oil tankers, which are running very nearly $80 million a pop to send one of them full of oil from the U.S. Gulf Coast to China. Marketplace's Elizabeth Trovall has our story.
6: Around the world, out on the open sea, there are only 900 or so VLCCs.
7: VLCC stands for Very Large Crude Carrier. They carry 2 million barrels.
6: Nick Watt is with Argus Media. He says those carriers used to charge $3 to $6 per barrel before the war.
7: And now it has absolutely skyrocketed, and freight rates for VLCCs carrying U.S. crude to Asia, about $38 per barrel.
6: That price reflects the increased demand for a limited number of tankers because of all the extra lifting it takes to move oil around the world these days. Dan Pickering is with Pickering Energy Partners.
8: They're using vessels, sometimes smaller vessels, to get oil through the strait, which is most risky. And then they're transferring it onto other vessels out in the Persian Gulf where the Iranians can't strike them.
6: You need more vessels, and there's more risk. So refiners are paying more for shipments of crude oil, especially in Asia, says Rick Joswick with S&P Global Energy.
9: Refinery margins in Asia are getting a little thin.
6: thin and negative in some cases, at a time when diesel and gasoline are in short supply.
9: The world is looking to run more crude someplace else to make the products and backfill that loss. The only spare capacity is out in Asia. And if those margins in Asia are negative, they're not going to run it.
6: Which puts more upward pressure on fuel prices for all of us. I'm Elizabeth Trovall for Marketplace.
1: The obligatory reminder here, as you think about what you are paying at the pump for gas and what truckers are paying for diesel, is that crude oil trades globally and there is quite literally only so much to go around. On Wall Street today, traders for sure did not love them, that inflation data. 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
10: 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I'm Arun Roth. 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
12: All right, this is great news. Now down to $13,700 left to raise this hour. That is an important number. If we can meet that very important goal, that will unlock the $20,000 challenge grant that we have in effect right now. 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
13: Hi, it's Dave Epstein. I'm the meteorologist here at GBH. In New England, we get all sorts of weather. I've been with you as you embark on your drive to work every morning or heading home in the evening. I like to tell you about everything from major snowstorms to whether or not we'll see some rain that might help alleviate a drought, sharing with you whether a hurricane's going to impact New England, or actually giving you the best tips for gardening season. I love doing all of it for you. 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
12: Yeah, join now, especially in Portland. 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

0: We've been planning our stories from Mumbai this week for months. Countless emails and Zooms and phone calls with all kinds of people, which is where our series, The Age of Work, begins today. You have started recording on your end, yes?
1: Yes, I have.
0: All right. We are recording on our end. So the first thing I would like you to do, just to make sure I get that right, is tell me exactly who you are and how we should properly identify you.
1: Okay. I'm Pushpika Freitas, and I'm the president of Marketplace Handwork of India. I'm also the founder of Marketplace.
0: We reached Pushpika in Chicago, where she lives now. She is originally from Mumbai. And just to get this out of the way, yes, the business we are going to be talking about today is also called Marketplace. Marketplace Handwork of India is its full name, like Pushpika said. We're just going to call it Marketplace India to minimize the confusion for y'all as best we can. Pushpika studied social work in Mumbai, then moved to the United States. Tell me more about what you saw. You'd been in Chicago for a number of years. You'd gotten an advanced degree, and then you went back. Tell me what you saw.
1: Well, I first started a leprosy rehabilitation program because that's the job I got. And one of the things that I remember very clearly before I kind of started Marketplace was meeting a young girl, but maybe 12, during the day and saying, "Hey, why aren't you in school?" And she said, "Well, my mother had to go to work and I have to look after my younger siblings." That's when I realized how little opportunity women have and how much freedom they have to even earn an income.
0: The women's labor force participation rate in India, the percentage of people working or actively looking, is 32%. For men in India, it's close to 80%. Tell me about the conversation you had with your sister when you decided to start this company.
1: Well, one of the first things we realized was that we didn't know what we were doing. We were able to acknowledge that, okay, we want to empower women, but we didn't know what we were doing. So both of us knew how to sew. And so we started with sewing, doing patchwork. We didn't have funding. We didn't have, you know, so we would get scraps of fabric from tailors.
0: They taught women who wanted to earn money of their own how to sew and embroider and eventually how to make clothing. But one of the things Pushpika learned pretty quick was that the clothing these women were making was too pricey for the Indian market.
1: I came to Chicago to visit family and friends. I had a sister here. And I just filled my suitcase full of stuff and had a house party. And people just loved the garments. And so I thought, okay, well, maybe the market is here. And that's how Marketplace actually was born here.
0: Every year, the women in India produce two collections that they export for sale to the United States. That's the traditional side of the business. There's also a nonprofit side that trains women how to work. One key part of that is that these women don't get paid in cash. Their wages go straight to a bank account that they open in their own names, not their husbands.
1: So Marketplace is about economic development for the women, but it is more than that. Earning an income does give them a voice, but the women have taken it to a completely different level, which you'll see when you go to India.
0: And we definitely did.
2: Here's the thing with this, in all seriousness. This is one of those where audio doesn't do it justice. Just the everything of this is kind of overwhelming.
0: Neela Richardson and I spent 2 hours in the neighborhood where Pushpika founded Marketplace India. It's called Santa Cruz East. And obviously we can't walk you through everything that we saw, but we're going to try real hard to convey the feeling. We did our best trying to find the Marketplace India office. We failed miserably because, among other things, there aren't really street signs.
2: All right, we're following you.
1: Welcome.
0: We wound up in a bright white room full of a dozen or so women, some at desks, most, though, sitting on the floor around a low table, closely inspecting individual pieces of clothing and folding them up oh so neatly.
2: Oh, wow. Look at this.
3: We have a shipment going this Friday.
2: I was just going to say, they're busy packaging it up.
3: Yes.
2: Why don't we start with who you are and where we are?
3: Okay. So I am Soumya Gautam. I am the CEO of Marketplace India. We're in the Maratha colony, which is basically an entire slum area. We are here. And we're in the Marketplace India office. We're in the middle of quality check and packaging right now.
2: Soumya is 28 years old. She worked her way up in this company over the past 5 years. And while Pushpika does big picture from Chicago, Soumya manages the day-to-day here in Mumbai.
4: Sorry, I was just looking at this label.
2: When you wear a Marketplace garment, you join an innovative program for social change, economic empowerment, and changing lives for women, artisans, and their families. And then, amazingly, you've got the Facebook logo and the Instagram logo. So you guys are all over it.
3: We're trying.
2: The shirt I was looking at was super colorful with some beautiful hand-done embroidery. These tops cost around $100, made right here by these women that Marketplace India trains.
3: We have women, around 180 women that are working with us.
2: 180 women.
3: 180 okay. Artisans that are working with us. Divided into about 10 cooperatives, which basically means that every artist is an equal owner of that entity. Absolutely.
5: An employee ownership model? Is
3: yes.
5: that what I heard you say?
3: Yes.
5: And where do the women come from before they come work for you?
3: So we go to them. We find these kind of slum areas where there are opportunity where we can find women who want to work but are not able to. Majority of the women that we're working with, they've never earned their own money before.
2: Coming up, a trip through the slum to meet some of these artisans. First, though, let's do the numbers. Yeah, the Wawa's. Dow Industrial's down 48 points, only about a 10% there, 51,621. But the NASDAQ down 511 points, 1.8%. Finished at 26,692. S&P 500 down 86 points, 1.1%, 77.18. We heard from Sabri about U.S. inflation. We're focusing this week, as you know, on the Indian economy. So some inflation numbers from over there. Headline inflation for September, 5.5%. Food inflation across India is at 7.7%. Wholesale inflation, producer prices, which we get tomorrow, by the way, rose sharply to about 11.4% because, wait for it, energy. Shares of the AI cloud computing company CoreWeave plunged 15% on the day. Yields on its bonds surged. Investors have grown fearful of how much AI's borrowing is going down. Can you say bubble? Sure you could. Netflix shares ticked up at 10%. The company is laying off about 1,000 people, 6% of its workforce. Bonds up, yield on the 10-year T-note down 5.19%. 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
8: And this is pretty amazing news here. 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
9: Want to give a thanks to Megan in Cambridge making a contribution, leaving us a message. Megan says the reason for giving, because I would listen to Callie Crossley read a phone book, but instead, thanks to GBH, I get to learn from her every Sunday on Under the Radar and catch her on The Culture Show. I love Jim and Marjorie, too. Thank you, Megan, so much for being a dedicated listener. 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
8: Oh, and we want to send a thank you to Connie. 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
8: This is incredible. We are under $9,000 left to raise. 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Also, Carrie in Barrington, and thank you to Leslie in Kensington. Thank you. 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
13: Good evening, I'm Amna Nawaz.
14: And I'm Jeff Bennett. On the NewsHour tonight, rising gas prices drive inflation higher, adding to Americans' cost of living concerns weeks before the midterm elections.
13: Ukraine accuses Elon Musk of restricting his Starlink internet systems and undermining troops on the front line against Russia.
14: And Judy Woodruff explores how immigration to the U.S. and the policies governing it have evolved throughout U.S. history.
15: Immigration has been tied into our history for so long. So to see this rejection of immigrants, this victimization of immigrants is very, very concerning.

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0: 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Nell, Martha, and Mary Minow, in honor of the life and legacy of their parents, Newton and Josephine Baskin Minow, and Julie and Robin Powell, through Fidelity Charitable. 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
4: Welcome to the NewsHour. With the midterm elections just 3 weeks away, a new inflation report shows prices rising faster than expected, putting more pressure on Americans struggling with the cost of everyday essentials.
5: Prices climbed 3.7% over the past year and by more than 0.5% in just the last month, the largest monthly increase in 5 months. The price increase was driven by gasoline, up 9% in September. For more on all of this, I'm joined by Heather Long. She's vice president and chief economist at Navy Federal Credit Union. Great to see you.
6: Good to be here.
5: So let's start with that headline number. Consumer price index rising 3.7% from a year ago, rising faster than a month ago. How much of that is due to those rising gas prices?
6: Yeah, that's the key question. Half of it is coming from the high gas and diesel prices. But honestly, the reason most people gasped today when they saw this data is because the other half is coming from everything else. It's sure it's spilling over into higher airfares and higher home heating oil, but the war in Iran is not causing medical care, dental care, toys, apparel. I hope nobody's shopping for a suit. Those really jumped up. Software prices. There were just so many items, repairing a car, that rose. And that's what really caused the alarm bells today, that this is way more broad-based than we thought. And that's going to take a long time to ease.
5: We saw core inflation, which excludes those energy and food prices, also edging higher. What does that say to you?
6: Yeah, it says that this is more than a gas and oil problem and that it's going to be harder to get it down than we expected. The Federal Reserve will have to raise those interest rates again. It's already a pain point with the mortgage rates back above 7.5%. And so that's the pain that a lot of Americans feel, and probably the most important data point today, and people are feeling it. Inflation up 3.7%. Wage growth only 3%.
5: And that combination of the higher inflation, weaker wage growth, we've talked about it before. I want to take a listen to what two people, Andrew Larcher in South Dakota and Craig Underwood, who's a farmer in California, had to say about the pressure they're feeling.
7: I'm on a VA disability as a 100% disabled veteran. And I, you know, getting what I get a month, I used to be able to afford things easily. Now it gets to the point to where I have to really watch my budget. How much food can I afford a month? Or how much, or if I buy this much food, can I pay rent? Or can I afford the car? I don't have a car right now because there's no way that I could afford a car.
8: It's pretty hard for us to budget for a dramatic increase in the cost of diesel. It grinds on you, you know. When I wake up in the morning, I'm thinking about it. When I go to bed at night, I'm thinking about it. Trying to put it out of my brain in order to sleep, but you do think about it a lot.
5: Heather, people are clearly feeling this pressure in lots of ways. Are we seeing consumers pull back or start to pull back on their spending in a significant way?
6: The pain is definitely real right now. Since President Trump took office again, there's been no wage growth once you adjust for inflation. And we already see the strain, and you could hear it in some of those clips. You know, people in the bottom 30% don't have any extra money and are relying on credit cards and starting to miss payments. The real question is, how long can the middle class hold on? They've been surprisingly resilient, but we see more and more stories at Navy Federal Credit Union, just like that first clip you played, of people who are pulling back on groceries in order to try to have enough money to pay their other bills. You can see them stretching every dollar. You can see them making those hard choices. We think it's going to be a more tepid holiday season as the hard choices are here.
5: We should also mention Social Security benefits will see a bump in January. The cost of living adjustment is going to go up by about 3.6%. It's about $75 a month on average. It's the largest increase in 3 years, and it is a few months away. But what kind of a difference can that make? And for whom?
6: Well, there's obviously a lot of people living on fixed incomes who are struggling right now. But as you mentioned, 3.6% is the highest in 3 years. There's a lot of hope that inflation won't go much higher from here. But the question is, how much relief do we get in 2027? As we were talking about, there's a lot of parts of the economy that are really hot inflation right now. You can't just coupon your way out of that.
5: Heather Long, Vice President, Chief Economist at Navy Federal Credit Union. Thanks for being here.
6: Thanks.

0: And we start today's other headlines with the latest from the Middle East. Iran says a cargo ship sank after hitting a mine in the Strait of Hormuz. State TV aired footage today claiming to show the tanker on fire, though this video has not been independently verified. It's the first time Iran has reported such an incident since the war started. Separately, Iran-backed Houthi rebels in Yemen say they struck the headquarters of Aramco, the Saudi state-owned oil company. No injuries were reported. And Saudi Arabia says it intercepted two ballistic missiles in Riyadh just days after the Houthis repeatedly struck the city's international airport. The Houthis vowed to continue targeting such facilities in the coming days. The Vatican says Pope Leo is eating and walking again following surgery to remove a cancerous portion of his lung. Officials say his recovery is proceeding as planned. The 71-year-old pontiff was diagnosed with a common form of lung cancer that is often highly treatable when detected early. Leo is scheduled to visit Latin America next month, including Peru, where he spent two decades as a missionary. The U.S. Supreme Court heard arguments today in a privacy case rooted in the era of VHS tapes, but with major implications for privacy in the digital age. At issue is the Video Privacy Protection Act of 1988, which barred video rental stores like Blockbuster from disclosing their customers' rental histories. Congress passed the law after a reporter obtained the video rental records of Robert Bork during his unsuccessful nomination to the Supreme Court. Today, the justices appeared open to allowing a Tennessee man's privacy lawsuit to move forward. The man argues that the sharing of his online viewing information with Facebook violated the decades-old law. Archaeologists say they've discovered what may be the world's oldest known shipwreck dating back some 4,700 years. The ship itself has long since disappeared, but roughly 30 clay jars remain intact on the seafloor. Their distinctive shape dates them to the Bronze Age, around the time the pyramids of Giza were built. Researchers believe the jars originated in the Jordan Valley and likely carried olive oil or wine when the vessel sank along an ancient trade route. The expedition's leader calls the discovery, quote, a time capsule at the bottom of the sea. In the business world, Netflix is cutting about 1,000 jobs, or 6% of its global workforce. The streaming giant says most of the cuts will affect the company's tech, legal, and human resources teams, among others. Netflix has struggled to boost user engagement amid a rise in streaming competition. Its stock ended a touch higher today. Elsewhere on Wall Street, stocks dropped after the latest rise in inflation. The Dow Jones Industrial Average fell less than 50 points. The Nasdaq dropped almost 2%. The S&P 500 posted its fifth loss in the last six sessions. And famed soprano Martina Arroyo has died. With her luminous voice and ease on stage, the Harlem native broke barriers as one of the first major black opera stars in the 1960s and 70s. She was also familiar to the nation's TV viewers at the time as a frequent guest on Johnny Carson's Tonight Show. In 2013, she was honored by the Kennedy Center, just one of her many awards. Speaking to PBS in 2015, she reflected on her breakout years at New York's Metropolitan Opera. Thank you so much
1: for joining. The audience will not let you down if you do what you're supposed to do, especially a New York audience. I think the New York audience is one of the best in the world. I've been in many other opera houses for the first time, and people and well greeted, very well, but not like when the New York people say, you got it, run with it.
0: Arroyo announced her retirement in 1989 and devoted herself to teaching. She died yesterday in her home in Manhattan. Martina Arroyo was 90 years old. Still to come on the News Hour, the attorney representing news organizations barred from the White House weighs in on the latest legal showdown over press access. Cornell University suspends fraternity parties amid investigations into sexual assault allegations. And political strategists on the state of the races and what's at stake with the midterm elections just weeks away.
2: This is the PBS NewsHour from the David M. Rubenstein Studio at WETA in Washington, headquarters of PBS News.
3: A key component of Ukraine's communications network was partially disabled today, perhaps by its ally, the United States. The Starshield satellite network, funded by the Pentagon and operated by Elon Musk's SpaceX, was not operating at full capacity today, hampering communications within the Ukrainian military. Liz Landers has that story.
4: Overnight in Kyiv, homes engulfed in flames. As rescue workers rush to put out the blaze and save the victims of Russia's latest brutal onslaught. As it continues to target Ukraine's energy infrastructure, plunging the nation's capital into darkness. This comes just 3 days after President Trump announced on Truth Social a, quote, energy ceasefire in the war between Russia and Ukraine, and that, quote, both parties have agreed. Since Trump's announcement Sunday, Russia has struck at least 26 energy facilities across Ukraine. And the war-weary nation feels it is being abandoned by its ally. President Zelensky told Piers Morgan today,
5: "We are losing strong partner. So this is my opinion." And
6: you think you're losing America?
5: Yeah, but not because of us. We can't be weak. Otherwise, we can't survive. It's painful when President Trump chooses one side, not our side. But we are okay that he's in the middle. But if you're in the middle, you have to stay in the middle, not on the wrong side. I think his advisors are wrong. I don't know who is pushing him not to the right side. This is not right side of history.
4: As the two allies' relationship shows signs of fraying, Ukraine has accused the United States of not providing advanced warning of the Russian strikes, although the Ukrainian president told NPR it was a, quote, technical glitch. And of temporary

0: temporarily limiting their usage of the Starshield satellite system, a military version of the Starlink network, which is integral to Ukraine's targeting of Russian military installations within Russian-occupied Ukrainian territory. Starshield's thousands of satellites provide Ukraine with the broadband connection needed to find and target Russian military equipment and personnel across Ukrainian territory, along with data for interceptor drones that take down Russian attacks. That ability severely curtailed, as President Zelensky stressed today.
1: That's a big mistake. A lot of losses. This decision will bring lot of human losses.
2: Yes, people are dying because of this decision.
1: Of course, people will die. Of course, if attacks will continue and if Starlink will not work, of course, I mean, it's not helpful. So my message is absolutely, I hope that it's a mistake, maybe huge technical problem, I don't know, but we are asking to do it, to switch on.
0: Late today, former Defense Minister Mikhailo Fedorov posted on X that Starshield link connectivity is being, quote, restored. To which SpaceX CEO Elon Musk responded on X that, quote, any limits on speed or usage are decided by the U.S. military and ultimately POTUS. As Ukraine grapples with a war and an ally it fears it can no longer depend on. For the PBS NewsHour, I'm Liz Landers.
3: For more on all of this, we turn now to retired Rear Admiral Mark Montgomery, who served on the National Security Council staff, later on the Republican staff of the Senate Armed Services Committee. He's now a senior fellow at the Foundation for Defense of Democracies. Admiral, welcome back to the NewsHour. Let's just start with some context here. How crucial is this Starshield satellite system to Ukraine's war effort? What does it allow them to do offensively and defensively?
4: So the Starshield system, particularly in this, you know, what we're talking about here, which is operating over Russian-occupied Ukrainian territory, is critical to what you call a mid-range strike, the ability to hit, say, the logistics lines that flow Russian equipment and supplies into Crimea, and the logistics and command and control that support their frontline units. So that mid-range strike is really critical to the military resilience right along the front line where the two forces are engaged. But you can't understate the criticality of maintaining communications with the mid-range strike drones before they hit their targets.
3: So if those communication systems are limited, if they are throttled, if they are slowed down, what is the practical impact of that on the ground? You heard President Zelensky there say people could die as a result. Is that true or is that hyperbole?
4: Absolutely. In the case of this, the people are Ukrainian military personnel, because this mid-range strike is really about hitting assets to support the Russian military in conducting operations against the Ukrainian corps and task force along that fortress belt. So they will lose, if they don't conduct these strikes, they will eventually lose personnel.
3: So it does seem now as if that service, those communications are mostly back up. You heard President Zelensky also say he hopes the limitation there was a mistake or could have been a technical glitch of some kind. Do we know for sure if there was an intentional decision behind that slowdown or if this could have been a technical issue? What's more likely here?
4: So we don't know for sure yet, and we may not know till we hear on Truth Social. But I think the most likely thing is a strong signaling message from President Trump to President Zelensky. Don't complain about my actions with regard to Russian diesel fuel, and don't strike Russian refineries, probably at least through the end of the elections, our midterm elections.
3: And based on what you know about how this company works, how those satellite systems work, would a decision like that have to come from the U.S. president? Could it have been made by Elon Musk himself?
4: No, I think Starshield is run. That Elon Musk X statement was true. That Starshield's operations on a day-to-day basis are run by the U.S. military, the U.S. government.
3: As you mentioned, those Starshield communication systems, they provide data to the Ukrainian drones flying over Ukraine and also over Russian-occupied Crimea. Do you believe those limitations should be lifted? Should those communication systems enable further use of Ukrainian drones?
4: Absolutely. I mean, what we're talking about here is those mid-range drones. Their long-range drones operate over Russian sovereign territory. It's very reasonable for them to have access to this communications to conduct purely defensive strikes. And by that, I mean striking Iskander missile launchers, you know, ballistic missile launchers before they launch. So you hit the Archer instead of the Arrow, or hit stowage sites for ballistic missiles and other offensive Russian weapons. You know, so that's a reasonable ask of Starshield and Starlink. And in fact, prior to this, there was some effort being made by the U.S. Congress to ask the president to engage Elon Musk on this.
3: If these communication systems were throttled intentionally now, do you believe that could happen again?
4: Oh, absolutely. That's the signal. The signal is if Ukraine strikes energy, you know, Russian refineries, they can expect some throttling. If I were President Zelensky, I'd tell my operational planners, hey, do me up a great four-week plan where I strike every piece of infrastructure in Russia except refineries. You know, Vladimir Putin's critical infrastructure is vulnerable in many, many places, not just the refineries.
3: That is retired Rear Admiral Mark Montgomery joining us tonight. Admiral, always good to speak with you. Thank you for your time.
4: Thank you.

0: A federal judge has once again ordered the White House to restore access for three news organizations President Trump banned last month over their coverage of his administration. In a ruling issued late last night, the judge ordered the White House to restore full access for CNN, MS Now, and Politico while their legal challenge moves forward. The order remains in effect until the judge reaches a final decision or a higher court intervenes. Joining us now is Ted Boutros. He is the attorney representing CNN, MS Now, and Politico. Thanks for being with us.
1: Thanks for having me.
0: So walk us through this ruling. What did the judge find most troubling about the White House's actions, and what does all of this mean in practical terms?
1: The judge ruled on two fundamental questions. First, found that we were likely to succeed on our due process claim, which is that President Trump, out of the blue, without any notice of the standards that might cause someone's hard pass to be taken away at the White House and to be banned from the White House grounds, took away their hard passes, announced what he called this ban on the free press. And the due process clause requires fair notice and an opportunity to be heard when a liberty interest like the First Amendment is being taken away by the government. And their D.C. Circuit case is the Court of Appeals on this very issue. So the court said we were likely to win on that because none of my clients had any notice of anything and they didn't do anything wrong. The second fundamental question the court addressed were the First Amendment issues. And this is really important because the court ruled that the stripping of the hard passes and banishment from the White House was done first in retaliation for free speech and for First Amendment activity by MS Now, CNN, and Politico and their journalists. President Trump didn't like what they were reporting, and that he took away their credentials to lash out and retaliate.
0: Our team reached out to the White House for a statement, and they responded by saying, in part, quote, the fake news has no place demanding a spot in the president's Oval Office. Now, the White House argues that news organizations have no inherent right to access the president, which is true. So where do you draw the line? Where's the constitutional line, I should say, between a president's discretion to determine who gets access and unlawful retaliation against journalists for their coverage?
1: It's a really great question, and the judge addressed that. The test is, has the government opened up a government building to First Amendment activities, what's called a non-public forum? And if it does that, if it says, look, normally we keep this closed to the press and to others, but we do open it up and we allow people in, here, journalists, to ask questions and engage in journalism. Once that happens, the Constitution, the Supreme Court cases, the D.C. Circuit cases, talking specifically in the D.C. Circuit's case about the White House press facilities, require that the restrictions be reasonable on those who are allowed in, who have press credentials here, and also that they cannot be thrown out because of their viewpoint. It has to be, the restrictions have to be viewpoint neutral. So the White House, in their statement, they're just playing right into our hands. They're basically confirming what the judge said, that the reason that the press passes were vacated by President Trump is because

0: The head of the White House Correspondents Association, the president this year is Jackie Heinrich from Fox News. She's been advocating against these restrictions and these banishments because it's a two-way street. You know, if one president can do it, another president can do it. And that's not what the First Amendment is all about. It's really an equal playing field. It doesn't take sides. That's the whole notion of why you can't have viewpoint discrimination. So it's really counterproductive. President Trump can spar with these reporters. He should just go back to normal and spar with reporters, answer their questions, instead of lashing out like this and banishing news organizations and reporters because of what they publish and broadcast.
1: Attorney Ted Boutros, thanks again for joining us this evening. We appreciate it.
0: Thanks for having me.
1: And to note that PBS News is among the more than 70 news organizations that signed a legal brief supporting the effort to restore White House access for CNN, MS Now, and Politico.

0: The fallout from the 2024 sexual assault allegations at Cornell University continues. Tonight, faculty members plan to introduce a resolution of no confidence in how the university's leadership handled an alleged gang rape at the Chi Phi fraternity. The Jane Doe in that case is suing the university and has accused seven men of the assault, all of whom deny any wrongdoing. Cornell has since banned the Chi Phi fraternity, and University President Michael Kotlikoff suspended all fraternity parties through the end of the academic year. He also committed to a thorough review of fraternity life at Cornell to determine whether and how it can safely continue. For more now, we turn to Judd Horace. He's president and CEO of the North American Interfraternity Conference, and to John Heckinger. He's a deputy managing editor at Bloomberg News and author of the book True Gentlemen, The Broken Pledge of America's Fraternities. Welcome to you both, and thank you for being here. John Heckinger, I'll begin with you because the Cornell case is forcing a closer examination of fraternities in America. In your view, based on your work, is this case an outlier or is it indicative of a larger culture or a pattern of behavior within fraternities?
1: Well, I think it's a particularly horrific example of a pattern of behavior that I've seen throughout my research. If we're talking about sexual assault, fraternity houses are a dangerous place for women. My research shows that women who go to fraternity parties run 1.5 times the risk of sexual assault, and sorority women who are most exposed to fraternity parties run 3 times the risk of rape. And, you know, in my book, I looked at one large fraternity. I looked at 230 chapters over 5 years and found 15 examples of sexual assault. As with the case in Cornell, most of them kind of did not receive any kind of reckoning. I only found one case where anyone faced criminal charges. So this is definitely a broader problem in fraternity life that I think now is, you know, people are starting to address.
0: Judd Horace, I'd love for you to respond to that. Does this deserve more attention and scrutiny?
2: Well, let's start with Cornell. Those men, directly and indirectly, you know, they agreed to a higher standard by being a fraternity man, and they completely failed that. The closure of the chapter, the expulsion of members, is the right decision. Mm. Let's let the courts play out on the rest. But we know that. We also know that there's 250,000 young men in a fraternity today in college, and the vast majority of them are having a wonderful experience. But specific to fraternities, we have to take accountability for any problems that we create. But it's important to note, even Cornell in their study, follow-up study, said you were twice as likely to have sexual misconduct happen in a residence hall on campus than you were in a fraternity house. So we have to lead the change. So many of the undergraduates I talked to are angry about what happened at Cornell, that it represents in some way is connected to them. And we are redirecting that anger into addressing cultures on their campus and in their chapters.
0: John Heckinger, respond to what you just heard there, especially in terms of the idea that there are similar crimes, similar misconduct being carried out across college campuses, not necessarily just at fraternities, which is an alarming issue we can talk about separately. But why the focus on fraternities, in your view?
1: There's a sort of disproportionate amount of drinking and sort of out of control behavior of fraternities. Fraternity men and sorority women are among the heaviest drinkers on campus. And fraternity men are hosting parties where there's an enormous amount of underage drinking that's not well

0: supervised. 75% of the people in fraternities are underage, and yet they're kind of the hosts and the unofficial bartenders on most campuses. And what people in public health told me is that's kind of a recipe for a dangerous environment where sexual assaults are likely to happen. And again, I'd point out that Cornell found that half of the women affiliated with Sorority Life said they were subject to sexual assault, which was almost twice the level of those who weren't. So I think there is a disproportionate risk there. And I think that's why people are so concerned.
1: John, go ahead.
2: Well, again, you're citing what sorority women, it doesn't say who did it. And this is kind of, I think, confirmation bias sometimes people have. Let's look at the facts. We advocated for a federal law that was enacted 2 years ago, along with parents who've lost sons to hazing. Part of that is you have to list all student organization discipline. So if you go to the Cornell website, as an example, which is consistent, 5 of the 7 student organizations listed last year for hazing were not all male fraternities. They were sports clubs and other business fraternities that are co-ed. So we have to take responsibility for our actions, no doubt about it. That's why we're advocating for, on hazing specifically, we've had a dozen states where we've advocated and got stronger felony criminal laws. Part of our approach is we have to hold individuals visibly and publicly accountable for this behavior, because we can do prevention work, which we do, and invest millions of dollars in it. But if students see other students get away with bad behavior and not be held accountable, all of the prevention work is useless.
1: We're focusing a lot on Cornell here, Jed, but there's been other headlines people have been focusing on. There was the University of Arizona that said this month it was suspending fraternity activity after misconduct reports. There was an 18-year-old who died during hazing at Northern Arizona University. There were 14 people arrested at Penn State for running a cocaine trafficking ring out of 2 fraternities. Taken together, do these suggest to you a deeper problem or a series of isolated incidents?
2: Well, look, any student that does cocaine trafficking needs to be held criminally accountable. And so I see that and the Northern Arizona situation as confirmation that individual accountability, very publicly, and in cases of sexual misconduct, if they're charged with a crime, very publicly, students have to see this as unacceptable behavior. I want to be clear. We accept that we are a part of a culture and a system that we have to address. That's why we've done so much work on state laws, on federal laws, on prevention work. But I tell everyone, when you work with 18 to 22-year-old men, you are constantly, every year, inheriting a new group of freshmen. Prevention education is critical. Individual accountability and group accountability is critical. So we accept that. But another statistic people have to keep in mind, nearly 1,500 students died last year from alcohol-related injuries. Not all of those are in fraternities and sororities. The value that we're providing to young men, even today, in the middle of all of this, we have record enrollment, is enduring, and that's what fraternity's about, is doing the positives. It's a lifelong brotherhood and connection. It's helping them with career readiness. It's addressing a lot of the mental health challenges in young men today and the desire to even go to higher ed.
1: John Hechinger, I have less than a minute here, but we saw the Cornell president says he's going to carry out a thorough review. Jed Horace has been talking about accountability. What kind of reforms, what kind of accountability should come out of this review?
0: Well, I think that there has to be a really hard look at whether fraternities can responsibly serve liquor at events on campus. And I think what Cornell has shown is that that's been a real problem. And I think, the fraternities and the universities that have made, have made a real difference in terms of behavior have cut back on alcohol abuse and really alcohol at parties. So the question is whether fraternities can kind of disengage and disentangle the brotherhood that Judd is talking about from some of these kind of darker impulses that they have that's often fueled with out of control drinking and drug abuse. And yes, people can be held individually accountable, but it's pretty hard to do that in a case by case. The police aren't usually equipped to police underage drinking. Sexual assaults is often not investigated as we've seen. So, I mean, many people that I spoke to for the book saw this as a public health problem, and a public health problem often involves changing a campus culture. a drinking culture, and the heaviest drinkers on campus are at fraternities and sororities. So if you want to cut back on that, you have to cut back on the drinking in Greek life. There's no way around it.
1: Certainly lots more to discuss here. We'll have to leave it there for now, though. Thank you to you both, John Hechinger and Judd Horace, for
2: being
1: here.
2: Mm-hmm.
3: Thank you.

0: Well, the latest polling for the upcoming midterm shows a tilt in Democrats' favor. For an insider's view of the final weeks of the campaigns, we turn now to the insights of Democratic strategist Moe Lathy and Republican Doug High. It's always great to see you both.
1: Thank you. Hey.
0: So, Doug, Republicans are asking voters to give them two more years of unified government. Beyond defending President Trump, what's the affirmative case they're making for what they would actually do with that power?
2: I think the tough reality for them is there's not much more that they're able to do because of that. And in large part, that's because of Donald Trump. He so dominates the conversation all day, every day, usually with things that aren't on topic for what candidates want to be talking about. If I'm Michael Whatley in North Carolina or Ashley Hinson in Iowa, I want to be talking about here's what Republicans have done to lower costs and here's what they're going to do over the next 2 years. But the reality is it's harder for them to have that conversation because of the self-created Trump outrageous du jour that may be happening right now while we're shooting this and we're unaware of it. But the reality with Donald Trump is these happen all the time.
0: And Mo, there are echoes of 2006 here. You've got an unpopular war, a president with low approval ratings, a midterm election that has become a referendum in many ways on this White House. Democrats picked up 31 House seats that year. What's different this time, if anything?
3: Well, look, I think Donald Trump makes everything different, right? And he has for the past decade. But you know, there are two issues that are dominating the minds of most voters, I think, today. One is the high cost of living, primarily as it plays out at the gas pump. And number two, corruption in government. That does have echoes of 2006. But Democrats have a very easy way to point to that with Donald Trump. Cost of living is up primarily because of President Trump's tariffs and because of this war in Iran. And every day he's giving more fodder. He and his administration are giving more fodder for the belief that that government is corrupt. Democrats can just step up and say, Congress has abdicated its responsibility under Republican control. Give us a chance and we can finally hold his feet to the fire.
2: And Jeff, I worked a Senate campaign, Republican Senate campaign in 2006, and it's a very hard needle to thread when your president is unpopular to try and be critical, but also appeal to voters. And the difference between 2006 and now are a whole lot of them. Congressional maps is a good example. But the reality is we weren't going to get called out publicly by the president or anybody else. We might get talked to privately and then be told by Danny Diaz, who was comms director at the RNC then, do what you got to do. We get it. The reality for all of these Republicans is if they say this and this is this and this and this, I do differently than Donald Trump, Trump could attack them at any moment.
0: Yeah. You mentioned Ashley Hinson in Iowa. Diesel prices in Iowa top $6 a gallon right now. And the candidates there had their final debate last night. You got the Republican Ashley Hinson, the Democrat Josh Turek. They both oppose President Trump's proposed diesel deal with Russia, but they disagree over the war in Iran. Take a look at this.
4: We need to lower gas prices in this country. We need to lower diesel prices, but I don't think we need to be making a deal with Russia to do it.
5: We actually agree on this, but let's remember exactly why we're in this situation. We are in this situation because of this unnecessary war in Iran that Ashley Hinson voted in favor of continuing 7 times.
6: Would you switch your vote today on the War Powers Act in order to end the conflict in Iran?
4: I don't think we need another resolution on the House floor. I think the president and the U.S. military can bring it to the end.
0: Is that the dance that Republicans have to do? They're sticking by Trump on the big stuff, the war in Iran, but breaking with him on issues like his proposed diesel deal.
2: It's what they're trying to figure out as they campaign day to day. Wouldn't surprise me to see any of these Republicans say, you know what, we need to go back into Washington, go into session now and have that vote. If that happened, it wouldn't be surprising. But again, it comes with a very real risk.
0: And Mo, if we shift our focus to Michigan, you have President Trump. He's calling Michigan's Democratic Senate candidate, Abdul El-Sayed. He called him a, quote, radical extremist terrorist sympathizer. And we've seen similar rhetoric from other Republicans. How should Democrats respond when a candidate's Muslim identity becomes the target of attacks?
3: Yeah, I mean, he's gone so far as to call him Mohammed, right? Like, that's not his name, but it is so obvious what they are trying to do, and I think why they are trying to do it. The president doesn't have a record that his party can run on. He is underwater in terms of his approval rating on every major issue, including some of the issues that got him elected. You know, the economy, immigration, he's underwater on those. So the only thing they can do is try to change the subject, try to deflect, and try to otherize and appeal to fear. Now, Democrats, for the past 10 years, have taken the bait every single time he's done that. Don't take the bait this time, because what the president really can't deflect on is the high cost of living, the high cost of gas, and the corruption in his administration. And I think Al-Sayed's doing actually a good job of not taking the bait and bringing it back to that every single time.
0: Where is the line between challenging a candidate's political views and using his religion to cast suspicion on his loyalty to the country?
2: Yeah. So I think Mo will remember when I was communications director for the RNC, I put out a pretty forceful statement saying that not only were we not questioning President Obama's religion, I remember changing the line to say Christianity to make it clear that this was unacceptable for our candidates. I think that what we see in Michigan, El-Sayed is an extreme candidate, seems to really struggle with talking about whether or not he can even disagree or condemn the killings that we've seen by the Iranian government. So he's put himself in this position. And also when he pivots, he always goes back to it's AIPAC's fault, it's Israel's fault. So part of this conversation is self-created by an extremist candidate. I think one of the interesting things about this campaign is Republicans and Democrats in key states have made the same mistake, nominating people who in any other context would be unelectable. That's El-Sayed in Michigan, and that is certainly the case with Ken Paxton in Texas.
3: But I will say we've been hearing this kind of rhetoric from Republicans even before El-Sayed became the Democratic nominee and in other states. When you have mainstream, today's mainstream Republicans doing exactly what Doug asked them not to do back then and making comments like there's no place in our society for Muslims, no place in our country for Muslims. That tells you it's a very different Republican Party than the one that you used to be a spokesperson for.
2: And the comment that the vice president made about James Tallarico, a stupid joke, not effective. If we want to beat James Tallarico, that's not how we do it.
0: Doug High, Roy Lathy, our thanks to you both.
2: Thank you.
3: Thank you.
1: That's great.
7: The Trump administration's crackdown on immigration may be novel in its tools, methods, and scope, but as Judy Woodruff reports for her series, Crossroads, America at 250, it belongs to a long tradition in this nation's past.
8: Our current course recalls the voyages of approximately 12 million American immigrants.
9: A mass of tourists huddled together on a ferry, vying for a view of one of America's most iconic landmarks, the Statue of Liberty.
10: This statue is now seen as welcoming those from outside the country to the United States, but it was not originally given for that reason.
11: No, it was given by the French as a symbol of equality, having nothing to do with immigration.
9: Yet, as millions of mostly European immigrants pass by it on their way to nearby Ellis Island in New York City Harbor, it became a symbol of their passage, of hope for a better life and of freedom.
11: What was the place where immigrants
12: came? Watch step
11: here,
12: folks. Okay,
11: thank
12: you. Please pay attention.
11: Thank you.
9: Disembarking on Ellis Island, they were quickly processed, typically spending only hours here before heading into New York and beyond.
10: We hear a lot of conversation today about how my forebears came to this country. They did it legally. They went through the process of becoming a citizen. In fact, it was much simpler than that in those days.
11: Well, there were no visas. You didn't have to have a passport. You could just come. I mean, you had to get on the boat. At Ellis Island, only 2% of the immigrants who went through were denied entry.
10: Only 2%?
11: Only 2%. And there were no numerical limits on immigration.
9: My guide was Nancy Foner, a sociologist who has spent her career studying and writing about waves of immigrants, how they changed over time, and how, in turn, they changed this country.
11: The history of the United States is, in good part, a history of immigration, of people coming here to make a better life for themselves and their families, in some cases to flee persecution. So that immigration is really in the lifeblood of America. But every time we've had massive waves of immigration in the United States, there's also been a negative reaction among some parts of the population, a hostility to immigrants, a worry that they're not going to fit in, that they're changing America for the worse.
9: In her new book, Immigration, How the Past Shapes the Present, she explores the parallels and differences she sees between our history and today, including the many nativist movements, the Know-Nothing Party of the 1840s and 50s, a Protestant response to waves of Irish Catholics and Germans that sought to impose a 21-year waiting period for naturalization, up from 5 years. The Chinese Exclusion Act later that century that prevented Chinese laborers from becoming citizens for 10 years. The door slamming shut in 1924 after millions of Southern and Eastern Europeans, including Jews and Italians, arrived at the turn of the century. And multiple efforts to deport Mexicans in the 20th century, including Operation Wetback in 1954.
11: On a more positive light, immigrants have built America, and they've rebuilt America throughout American history.
1: So we are in the Valdese family apartment.
9: After departing Ellis Island, some ended up here, in the cramped apartments of Manhattan, where they lived and worked, now memorialized at the Tenement Museum.
1: So Adolfo put up FDR. Yeah. And Rosaria said he couldn't be higher than the saints.
9: So Annie Polland is the museum's president. She showed me around a unit once occupied by an Italian family, the Baldizis, with Russian Jews next door. Germans, Irish, and Chinese also called this building home.
1: The stories of how people got by have always fascinated me. What was it like to come from another country? These are people who chose to come here because they could embrace the ideals of this country and what the founding fathers had envisioned.
9: It's estimated that 40% of Americans today can trace their heritage back to Ellis Island. Yet in 1924, responding to that wave of immigration, President Calvin Coolidge signed the Johnson-Reed Act into law, slamming the door shut to millions more for decades to come.
10: The term MAGA, Make America Great Again, is seen as referring, we think, to the 1950s, a time when a relative peace in the country, the economy seemed to be booming, we were growing as an industrial powerhouse. And that's pointed to as an ideal time. What was the state of immigration?
11: Very, very low. Because in 1924, there was a very, very restrictive immigration bill that passed in Congress that created national origins quotas. And these national origins quotas were set up to favor, and did favor, Northern and Western Europeans.
9: Foner says over time, many Americans came to adopt myths about those ancestors and how quickly they assimilated.
11: People say, well, but my relatives, when they came, they learned English right away. Well, they didn't learn English right away. What we see is the three-generation model of linguistic assimilation still holds today as it did in the past.
9: Another common myth that first-generation immigrants, through hard work, quickly moved up the economic ladder.
11: Well, it wasn't so quick. What studies show is that immigrants who came, this is the foreign-born, they were born abroad, came, and they made incremental small steps up the ladder. And so there are these many myths that are important because they set up these immigrant heroes and heroines who were somehow superior, did things the right way, moved ahead, became American right away. And against that, it's very hard to, you know, compete because that didn't happen.
9: In 1965, amid the civil rights movement, a women's rights movement, and the expansion of federal programs known as the Great Society, President Lyndon Johnson signed the Hart-Celler Act at Liberty Island, a law that replaced those strict quotas with a system favoring family-based reunification and skilled labor.
12: Now, under the monument which has welcomed so many to our shores, the American nation returns to the finest of its traditions today.
9: Some lawmakers at the time thought that would preserve the overwhelmingly white and European migration pattern. But over time, it led to far more migration from Asia, Africa, and Latin America, and a diminishing white majority. The percentage of foreign-born in the U.S. today is nearly 15%, near the all-time high in 1890.
11: What's different today is the absolute numbers are much higher. So there are about 50 million immigrants in the United States today. And if you add on their children, there are 100 million, which is 29% of the population. So that's immigrants and their children, okay?
13: What do you think is the relationship between that, those numbers, and what's happening right now?
11: Well, I think the numbers are causing fear, I guess, among some Americans, and exacerbated by the fact of the economic situation in the United States, and it's especially riled up by politicians who make the most of that. Instead of saying, well, the problem is that they're outsourcing jobs, or that we have tremendous economic inequality in the nation, and that Congress isn't doing enough to change this, people feel, well, immigrants are causing it.
14: They come from Africa. They come from Asia. They come from South America, but not just South America. They're all over the world. They dump them on the border and they pour into our country.
9: Like many before him, President Trump built his political career on these myths and distortions about immigration, pledging to build a wall and to deport millions of undocumented people who represent about a quarter of the total immigrant population.
14: They're ruining our country, and it's true. They're destroying the blood of our country. That's what they're doing.
9: He renewed his pledge in 2024, and while in office, his administration has vastly expanded immigration and customs enforcement, detained and deported hundreds of thousands of people, and faced backlashes over the killing of American citizens and those in custody.
11: We are a nation of immigrants, and immigration has been, you know, tied into our history for so long. So to see this rejection of immigrants, this, you know, victimization of immigrants is very, very concerning.
9: Heading into the midterms, our recent PBS News NPR Marist poll shows that voters' preference for Republicans on the issue of immigration has disappeared since 2024. But with a closely divided country and a potentially divided Congress and government, it's unclear what legislative fix might be on the table, whatever the realities on the ground.
13: Population-wise, we're heading into a period where the birth rate is going down, the baby boomers are retiring, they're going to disappear. How do you see immigration fitting into the American story going forward?
11: I think there's going to be a need for workers. Plus, with this aging of the population, many Americans are going to need care. And who is going to care for them? Because in the caregiving jobs in this country are overwhelmingly immigrants. And who is going to pay into Social Security to pay for, you know, retirees and medical needs of the elderly? The demographic and economic pressures should lead to at least continued large, high numbers of legal immigration.
9: A prediction that this country will continue to rely on immigrants, but whether it welcomes them is another story. For the PBS NewsHour, I'm Judy Woodruff in New York Harbor.

0: 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I'm Amna Nawaz.
1: And I'm Jeff Bennett. 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
4: Saudi Arabia is under attack from Houthi forces.
5: They don't accept the legitimacy of the Saudi monarchy. Their goal ultimately is to govern Mecca.
6: A reckoning for the Saudis as a once ragtag militia poses a major threat. I'm Carolyn Beeler.
4: And I'm Marco Werman. As Brazil's presidential election nears, university students have lots to say about potential cuts to education.
6: Plus, during historic flooding in Santiago, Chile, an unlikely four-legged hero emerged.
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4: And she's been called the eternal queen of Asian pop. Remembering Teresa Tung.
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8: Live from NPR News in Washington, I'm Ryland Barton. President Trump showed off the new Air Force One and defended the gift from the Qatari royal family while campaigning for Republicans in Arizona today. Trump was there to stump for Congressman Andy Biggs, the Republican candidate for governor of the swing state. Trump accepted the airplane gift last year despite criticism, including from some of his staunchest allies. At the rally, he defended his decision by saying, "You take gifts when they're given to you." Trump is now headed to Montana. U.S. inflation accelerated last month as gas, clothes, and air